0: Rayan says there's no crisis for failing to meet the IEC's deadline to lodge all its candidate lists for the November elections. Mbalula says he's not shirking blame for the party missing the deadline for the submission of 181 candidate names in six councils. Rather, he says the party has the most rigorous candidate selection process that starts at the branch level, causing the party to skirt close to the deadline and now launching an electoral court challenge over what it says were technical glitches in finalizing the uploading of candidates. The commission has denied the party's technical glitch claim. The trial of alleged underworld figure Vusmusi Cat Matlala and four co-accused will return to court tomorrow. The matter was postponed yesterday after the defense presented new evidence on the location of police vehicles on the day accused one, Musa Kekana, was arrested. The court is dealing with a trial within a trial into the lawfulness of Kekana's arrest. The state told the Johannesburg High Court it needs 48 hours to assess the information. Matlala and his co-accused are facing a combined 25 charges, including 11 counts of attempted murder linked to cases between 2022 and 2024. Judge Kasim Musa agreed to the postponement.
1: A criminal trial is not a game where one side is entitled to claim the benefit of any omission or mistake made by the other side. And a judge's position in a criminal trial is not merely that of an umpire to see that the rules are observed by both sides, but to see that justice is done.
0: Meanwhile, suspended MPD Deputy Chief Jilasa Mkhwanazi and five co-accused will have to wait until next week to find out whether they'll be released on bail. Judgment in their marathon bail application was reserved at the Brakpan Magistrates Court yesterday, bringing more than a month of proceedings to an end. Mkhwanazi and his five co-accused are facing three charges each, including murder, defeating the ends of justice, and robbery with aggravating circumstances. In closing arguments, the defense launched a scathing attack on the state's reliance on statements by Madlanga Commission witness Marius van der Merwe, known as Witness D. And Isuzu Motors South Africa has issued a recall of at least 2,500 buggies, citing safety concerns related to the vehicle's braking system. According to the National Consumer Commission, the affected vehicles include single cabs, double cabs, and extended buggies sold between May and July this year. Isuzu is warning consumers that there is a possibility the car's brake pedal pivot pin may be loose, which may endanger motorists. NCC spokesperson Peton Daba.
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0: A look at your weather. A partly cloudy Wednesday in store for Gauteng. Today, Joburg drops to overnight lows of 11 degrees, peaking at highs of 23. Pretoria is at 12 and 24. Vereeniging at 10 and 23 degrees. A foggy morning for Cape Town. Otherwise, it's partly cloudy skies today with moderate southerly winds at a low of 14 and a high of 23 degrees. 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
5: My guest is Trevor Naidoo in the studio with me. Welcome, Trevor. Oh, you got your microphone there. It's great to have you.
6: Thank you very much, Clarence.
5: I was tasting the waters. I was like, guys, what do you think of Madagascar? Is it a proposition? I mean, I've when I think about it, it's not top of mind. Mm. Then I want to go there. There's something alluring about that place. You've lived there for a long time.
6: Yes, I have. I think that most people, if I, you know, get a rant for every time someone's asked me whether it's like the movies, it'll be quite. I'd be a very rich man. But the elements of Madagascar, they're absolutely gorgeous, very rustic, very natural. And obviously there are some places that are extremely opulent, absolutely beautiful.
5: Trevor Naidoo is the president and chief executive of Amber Tovey. He spent more than 30 years leading businesses across the globe. We're in conversation with Trevor about his career, the meaning of successful leadership, as well as the importance of employees, communities, government, and businesses pulling together during times of crises. Right here on Cape Talk, you've seen crises in Madagascar as well. You've seen a pretty significant cyclone with a devastating impact come to bear.
6: Yeah, it's not something that you can prepare for. It absolutely, you know, eats at every bit of your soul. On the 10th of February, we had a significant cyclone. And I think The 10th of February was a Tuesday night. On the Thursday at lunchtime was the first time that I actually could breathe.
7: Wow.
6: Because then we knew that nobody had been lost at the business and the operation. But, you know, the town did lose 63 people at the end of the day, so it was pretty devastating, yes.
5: Now that was Ghazani. You had to step in there and lead people through that particular disaster. Yeah, what kind of qualities do you require, especially in such a disaster?
6: So that's an interesting question, Clarence, because, and I'm laughing because I had to ask people around me to figure out what I actually did. To be frank, I don't think anything prepares you for a natural disaster of that magnitude. You always think to yourself that, you know, you will behave in a certain way, but until you go through it, then you really get tested. I think the biggest thing was being calm. Whilst everything around me was just, you know, in absolute panic, I was very calm and pretty decisive in my decision making. But as I said, on the Thursday at lunchtime, when I knew that we hadn't lost anybody, I knew everything else we could build.
7: Yeah.
6: The business itself is quite a significant component of Madagascar. It's about 15% of the GDP, 30% of the foreign exchange reserves.
5: Are you saying Ambatovi itself, 15% of the GDP of the total country?
6: Yeah. I mean, it's a significant industrial complex, quite, you know, complicated. It is the most complicated asset that the country has got. And then you know that, you know, people's livelihoods are dependent on it. So you ensure that at the end of the day, you have to be very quick at your decision making.
5: Yeah.
6: A lot of it's instinctive in a way.
5: You're prioritizing and reprioritizing during times of disaster, I'm sure. Right. But let's look at you stepped into that presidency at Ambatovi during an incredibly challenging period. There was some leadership changes, equipment failures, political uncertainty. It's always political uncertainty. Mm-hmm. And pressure on the commodities market at the time as well. How do you lead when you don't have all the answers and your people are looking to you for some degree of certainty, I guess?
6: I think you can only control the things that you can. I mean, the commodity markets, you know, that's
5: up and down
6: beyond you. And, you know, you've got to create an organization that's resilient. I think I'm pretty frank and honest with the team. You know, you create a purpose that makes sense. So I think the people of Madagascar also gives you an absolutely amazing bunch of people to work with. I always quote the story after the cyclone, you know, when we went into the town on the Saturday, you know, the markets were starting to be rebuilt and fruit was all around the place, etc. So you can see that people just refuse to give up. You know, the spirit of the human being is actually quite an intriguing thing. So how do I lead? I guess, you know, I'm pretty calm and I try and ensure that, you know, we focus on the things that we can control. I'm very fortunate, being an accountant, that I understand the commercial side of things. So explaining numbers is not a difficult thing for me, and I think that helps. And I'm very blessed to have an awesome team around us. And so therefore, you know, it's about creating the right narrative and the right purpose for people.
5: I think we also just, we need to talk leadership. I think we, at the time, in the world where we need to talk about leadership and the kind of qualities that will serve us well, because we had a crossroads. And I think the things that we've done in the 80s, you know, we can't continue to do, and especially in business. And there need to be some very bold kind of decisions taken. We often speak about the triple bottom line and how that needs to be sacred, you know. It's very difficult for leaders to step into such responsibility, though, beyond... beyond, of course, the shareholders. Tell us how you perceive the leadership that is required in the future.
6: I think, Clarence, if you try and have a, you know, a formula or a model, it doesn't work. I think you've got to be responsive. I think you've got to be completely engaged. And you've got to make sure that you make yourself available, you know, to have these discussions and be able to express yourself very openly. You know, Madagascar went through a coup. I mean, they called it a coup, but I think it was relatively peaceful.
5: Those were the Gen Zs, weren't they? The Gen Zs.
6: Yes, it was. But, you know, the people still made the effort, our people still made the effort to come to work and still keep the plant running because we've got a thermodynamic plant. So if you ever put that off, it's a big issue when you start up again. So I think for me, I don't think you have one specific model. I think you have to have empathy. You have to be driven by a purpose. You know, CEOs these days, you know, many people talk about their, you know, the money, and you're always talking about, you know, the corporate social investment, etc. But sometimes it doesn't get done from a purpose point of view. Madagascar for me feels very personal because, you know, I come from a similar background. You know, I grew up in a corrugated iron house. I, you know, had a pit for a toilet and all of those things. So for me, when I'm in Madagascar, I can see what South Africa was very, very long time ago. But we have the opportunity to make a difference and do something different. And even if one person believes at the end of the day that they can take themselves out of poverty and they use me as that example, I feel that kind of obligation to the work that I do. And I'm not trying to sound like a martyr because obviously I'm flawed in many ways. But I think the purpose really, really touches me and drives me forward.
5: Listen, when you are contributing 15% to a country's GDP, it's more than just your workforce that is depending on you.
6: Very much so. But I think the workforce... you know, they humble you, Clarence. I mean, when people don't have much, but they can turn up every single day. I mean, in that cyclone, I don't think if... I mean, you know, I've worked globally, so I've had experiences in Australia, Canada, the US, Mexico, etc. You know, when you can get a group of people to build up a plant and get going in 103 days, that's a phenomenal achievement. Mm. And, you know, when people organize themselves very differently just because they connect with the purpose of what they're trying to do, it makes it very different. I've mentioned purpose many times. And I think from a leadership point of view, if you can capture that in a very succinct and clear manner, I think people just rise and do what they need to do because it just matters to them. It's a little bit more than just, you know, a job and salary at the end of the day.
5: I used to go to Madagascar a lot when I was at sea by cargo ship. It's a lovely country, but it's a mess. You mentioned that the infrastructure is not good, and I kind of expect that, but I do get a sense that maybe, you know, the tourism experience can be a good one.
6: It can be a very good one. I mean, the infrastructure is not the greatest, but I think if you go in there, you know, with a very open mind, just trying to experience what the people have to offer, it can be quite an enjoyable experience. The food is amazing. You know, the beaches are pretty good as well. But it offers more. It's got a rich history. It is a place that is very enjoyable to live. And, you know, I enjoy the different cultures and the history that it has.
5: And poverty, is it palpable?
6: Very much so. I mean, it's very obvious and, you know, it's in your face. It's quite confronting in many ways. But you have to remember, you know, what you're trying to do.
5: And I would imagine a bit of a communal kind of lifestyle there as well.
6: Correct.
5: Extended family, communities taking care of each other.
6: Correct.
5: I want to go. And I want more of the kind of leadership that you represent, Trevor Naidoo. I think empathy is an important part of that equation these days. And something that we've maybe been lacking for a while, just the pursuit, you know, at all costs,
6: Correct.
5: Of shareholder value, at the expense of the environment, especially, and at the expense, again, of people. So we need that kind of leadership.
6: Yeah. Just, I think that, you know, if it all aligns, you know, you'd end up delivering for the shareholders anyway.
5: No, for sure.
6: So
5: for sure.
6: And I think that's and it is wonderful because, you know, they get to have more than just money.
5: Yes, they get a better world. Correct. And a better community. Otherwise, you're going to get uprising and catastrophe. That's the alternative. Correct.
6: And during that time of the coup, the one thing is our asset was not
5: touched,
6: affected.
5: Because of the responsibility that you show as a leader.
6: Correct.
5: And that accrues to the organization and the brand. Thank you very much for your time and your insights. It's appreciated.
6: Thank you very much for having me.
5: Trevor Naidoo, President and Chief Executive of Amber 2V.
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5: We are talking about Love and Lobola. It is the new cookbook from award-winning cookbook author, chef, and entrepreneur. She's actually multi-talented. The first time I met her, you were a booked and busy makeup artist. You decided to pause that life, focus on your culinary work. And that's been fantastic to watch. Of course, I'm talking about Neo Nonto. Thank you so much for coming in. So this is your new cookbook. It's called Love and Lobola. What was the thinking around Love and Lobola?
6: Oh, the book has got so many surprises in it.
5: Yeah?
6: It's basically a modern African romance told in rituals and recipes. It's a book about my love story and how it came about. It features recipes like how me and my husband met, what we cooked for each other when we first met.
5: Yeah.
6: Funny story, he thought I couldn't cook when I first met him.
5: Really?
6: So he cooked for me for like 2 months. And then I was like, okay, Booty, sit down. Let me show you that I can actually cook.
5: So in that 2 months, were you just like, oh, this is great?
6: I thought he was buying takeaways and like dishing out for me. But the guy was actually cooking.
5: Yeah.
6: You know, which was interesting. So I have a chapter for him there that has documented all his recipes.
5: Yeah.
6: And then when I started cooking for him, all my recipes, and then what we've been cooking as a family, what I cooked when I met his parents, what we had at my Lobola negotiations, what my family cooked for his family, and basically all the little nibs and rituals and stuff we have in our family home right now, tea time rituals at night where I make a dessert, like biscuits or something.
5: Yeah.
6: You know when you're craving something sweet?
5: I always need a bedtime snack.
6: Exactly. You have to finish strong.
5: Yeah. I need a bedtime snack. And if there's no bedtime snack, it goes awry very quickly.
6: Yes. I like to make a bedtime snack.
5: And see, you're better than me. I just want to eat it. You're like, I want to make it.
6: Yes. So this book also like highlights heritage and where I come from. I'm a Xhosa girl from Eastern Cape, Mthatha, born Mthatha. Villages or Emaunfre. So it also touches on my heritage, my grandmother's cooking, my mom's cooking. I mean, it's deeper than just plain simple food. Yeah. It's also about the art of sharing, the art of being together.
5: Yeah.
6: What Lobola did for our families and making us one and bringing us together.
5: Yeah.
6: It's a beautiful one.
5: And I think it's also so interesting that you talk about how food has always been quite a big part of your life and that you then end up in a home, you grow up in a home that's so multicultural. So not only are you a Xhosa girl from Mthatha in the Eastern Cape, but then your stepdad is Dutch.
6: Yes.
5: And so you have like two continents.
6: Yes. Oh my gosh, you've been reading my books.
5: You have two continents that are now like part of your food story.
6: Yes.
5: Talk to me about that, because that's a really cool mix.
6: I'm surrounded by food. Like everyone around me is interested in food. When I first met my stepdad, he was obsessed with, he still is obsessed with cooking. The first thing you do when you walk into his door is, do you want a drink and do you want something to eat? Because he's cooked. My mom doesn't cook anymore.
5: Oh.
6: Mind you, she taught me how to cook.
5: Yeah.
6: So she doesn't cook anymore. He does all the cooking. And his influence in my cooking, I remember when I first met him, he was making the Dutch love potatoes. They love starch.
5: Really?
6: They like bread, right?
5: Yeah.
6: So the way that he was making his potatoes, he was passionate about it. And
5: oh, and there's lots of, are they called fritters?
6: There's fritters.
5: There's like lots of chip shops in the Netherlands.

0: And people queue for them.
1: They queue for them.
0: Yeah, you're right. They do love a potato.
1: They love the potatoes. They love the... This other one with the filling inside that's deep fried. Like,
0: not a croqueta?
1: A croqueta, something like that.
0: Yeah. The Spanish are like, please eat a croqueta. And I'm just like, I've already had one. they're like, have another more, another one.
1: And for us, it's not that like a fascinating type of dish. Mm-hmm. I don't think it is. It's just like, it feels like a, what is it? Like, you know, catering, like one of the steps that are in the catering platters that we eat in South Africa.
0: Right.
1: But for them, that's like, like that's what they eat. And yeah, so his cooking style has been very interesting because different methods, although we probably get to the same results, but his methods are different. It's always nice to learn. I'm someone who likes to ask questions. I want to know why the potato was boiled twice. Why did you put this sauce in? Why did you do that? So yeah, the cooking journey has been interesting. Lots of influences from different people, from Dutch, from travels, from Xhosa. My husband's family is Ndebele. His mom, for example, has French background as well. So it's just a lot.
0: That's so interesting. What I love about your love story is, like, right at the beginning, it starts like a South African fairy tale. You guys meet at a braai.
1: At a braai.
0: How more South African, like, it feels like a fairy tale. But one set in South Africa, we went to a friend's birthday braai. I met this guy. We swapped numbers. And, like, I think that's so perfect as a story, given how much we love burning meat on a fire.
1: Yeah. No, it was a friend's braai. In fact, it was Anneli's braai.
0: Really?
1: Funny story. Yeah. It was Anneli's, I think it was her 39th birthday or 38th birthday.
0: Yeah.
1: And I didn't know most of her friends. So to keep myself busy, I decided to tell the braai man, please sit down, I'll braai. Because I didn't want to just stand there and be awkward. So while I'm braaiing, this guy comes in and is like, hi. And I'm like, hey. He's like, then he starts talking
0: to me. You'd never met him before?
1: I never met him before, okay. Considering how close they were.
0: Okay.
1: You know? And then we start talking, we exchange numbers, and the rest is history.
0: Yeah? Like, you guys have been inseparable since?
1: Since.
0: So are braais quite do they have a special place in your home? Just given that...
1: Girl, I had a braai last night, okay? Like, we are braaiing all the time.
0: Okay.
1: I'm Xhosa. Xhosa people like inyama. Yeah. We like to have meat on the braai. We like a fire. We like to have isbindi. We like to have inhloko. Like, we are people that really appreciate the animal and we eat every part of it.
0: Right. Nose. There was that whole movement a couple of years ago, the nose to tail slow food movement.
1: Yes.
0: To say, you know, we have to reduce waste. We have to eat the whole animal. But
1: yes,
0: we've always eaten that way. You don't waste any of it. The tail, the skin, the fat, the horns go above a particular house.
1: Yeah.
0: The whole animal is used.
1: Yeah.
0: Yeah.
1: Yeah.
0: Talk to me about the meals when you then start bringing these families together. Because they're the meals you grew up with, that like interesting mix of like Xhosa and Danish and a bit of French there as well. You then meet your husband, he is Ndebele. And then there are rituals where there is food, right? There is an animal slaughtered. Talk to me about those meals and those rituals and how, I guess, there are often similarities, but also what were the interesting differences between, you know, your family and your now husband's family?
1: Lots of differences, actually.
0: Yeah?
1: As someone who grew up in a Xhosa home, he did too, funny enough. Although he's Ndebele,
0: right.
1: He grew up in the Xhosa home, he was raised in the Xhosa way, but his father is Ndebele, his mom is actually Xhosa. So I found a lot of the way that they eat so different to how my family eats. For example, I would describe them as more Joburg influenced eating palate. For example, right. They eat pap, they eat morocco. When I started dating him, I was like, pap and morocco on the same plate. You know, I'm Xhosa people. I'm Xhosa.
0: I'm
1: not
0: pap.
1: Really big on pap.
0: I love pap.
1: Morocco,
0: but I grew up
1: in
0: Joburg.
1: Exactly. It's a Joburg thing. Morocco is not really, I don't even think we've ever made chakalaka at home growing up.
0: What?
1: You know what I'm saying? Till I moved to Joburg. It's become like a real Joburg thing. And that's how my husband's family used to eat or eats even now, you know? So in December, every single year, I make it a fact that we slaughter a sheep. So in that book, the last chapter is called The Sheep That Keeps Giving.
0: Right.
1: So speaking of these rituals and traditions, the sheep that keeps giving is something I do in December as it's basically a Thanksgiving, not even to ancestors or to anyone. It's a Thanksgiving to family, to friends, to people around us.
0: Right.
1: It's an opportunity for us in December. I always tell my husband that our house in December needs to be open to everyone and anyone in our lives to come feast on this sheep. And I will cook meals every single day for everyone that comes. All the kids, all my sister's kids, all my brother and his friends. Everyone is allowed to come grab a piece or a plate or something. And we're going to feed everyone. And even go as far as giving people meat because a sheep is quite big, you know. So I call it a sheep that keeps giving because even far in February the next year, we always find like a piece of something of the sheep in the freezer. And I'm like, you see? It keeps giving.
0: So I was quite fascinated by the meals because you think love and lobola and you kind of think, I guess, especially around like traditional ceremonies, right?
1: Yes.
0: Like, you know, but it's such an interesting mix of things. There's like a chagalaga pasta in here. There's a gnocchi in here. There are waffles in here. There's tomahawk steaks. There's lazy boy beer bread. It's such an interesting mix, Jamaican rice and peas. Like you go all over the world with like a herby lamb chop and tzatziki platter. It's very sort of like, it's a taste of so many different places.
1: Yes.
0: Talk to me about that, that kind of like this very global, I think, taste in this book.
1: I really believe South African food is amazing.
0: It is.
1: We have incredible South African food. And when I say South African food, I want to put it in our traditional food only. I want to mention the Moroccos. I want to mention the Tings, the Paps, the Ulusu, Inhloko. All that stuff is incredible. But I do believe South Africa has been influenced by so many other countries in our cuisines. Mm. It's so easy for us to find a good burger in this country.
0: Right.
1: It's so easy to find amazing Greek food in South Africa. And our palates have been influenced with that. If you go to a typical South African home, they are making bolognese in there.
0: Yes.
1: I'm telling you. They're not just making pap and mohodu every single day. There's bolognese on that menu. And it's not even the most modern person that's making it. It's anyone. It's everywhere.
0: There's curry.
1: There's biryani. There is lamb chops. There is braai. Look at our braai. A braai can easily be a Greek dish because the Greek also likes to put meat on the fire. And then you add tzatziki to it. So my influences in the food and how it becomes so global is because I really believe our heritage in South Africa, even though we can minimize it and say it's just our South African food.
0: Right.
1: My heritage, I grew up eating in McDonald's every now and then, or pizza every now and then, or bolognese my mom would make, or ilazanya, ilanyaza, some would call
0: ilanyaza.
1: It here and there. You know, we South Africans can cook. We love good food, and we have so many great other outlets that celebrate not just South African food, but global food as well. Mm-hmm. I've traveled quite a bit to taste and to go to cooking classes all over the world. So some of my food has got influences from that. I also do believe that in my house, we can have a truffle pasta next to a beef stew that has been cooking a boiki outside.
0: Yeah.
1: And those two combinations would merge so beautifully. I also believe that our heritage doesn't have to be changed. It can stay the same, but it can also exist on a modern table.
0: Yeah.
1: It can also exist in a fine dining setting. It doesn't have to be minimized to cooking outside and being eaten outside. It doesn't have to be a lot of people. I hate to say this on national radio, but our food is not poverty food.
0: Yeah.
1: That is great cuisine that needs to be highlighted and put on a global stage in a book that highlights all other global cuisine as well.
0: Yeah.
1: Exactly.
0: I love that in here, in addition to like all of these beautiful recipes, like how to cook the whole sheep that keeps on giving, is how to make a fire. Because I actually don't know how to make fire. I hate making fires. I'm good with all kinds of things, but the minute there's a fire to be made, I suddenly become very scarce. You don't see me anymore. And so I think it's great that there's how to make a fire in this book.
1: You have to start with a fire. If you're going to slaughter, there has to be a fire.
0: Yeah.
1: There has to be. Reason being, if you're going to slaughter a sheep in your house or in your farm or anywhere, the reason being is because you're going to have a sheep head. And the sheep head, first of all, you need to get rid of the hair and you need to put it on the fire.
0: Get
1: rid of the hair so it can come out and then you can cook it. You can come off and you can cook it afterwards. And also, you can't slaughter a sheep and just put the meat away. You must Ipisnyana must go on the fire immediately.
0: Yes.
1: You know what I'm saying?
0: Burn a piece. Konuke.
1: Yeah, just immediately, just on the side for the little gift for the person who slaughtered. You know what I'm saying? Like, you can't just slaughter and put it in the freezer. You just have to have something, a little bit of a piece.
0: Yeah. This sounds scrumptious and romantic and beautiful. And I'm, lovely, lovely. Where can we find Love and Lobola?
1: So Love and Lobola is currently out for pre-order. It's on Take A Lot, it's on Wordsworth, it's exclusive books, it's on Loot. Lots of places are selling it right now as a pre-order.
0: Sounds great. Noel, thank you so much for joining us. This has been so lovely.
1: Thank you for having me. I loved this chat.
0: I'm so glad. The book is called Love and Lobola, a modern African romance told in recipes and rituals. It is the work of award-winning cookbook author, chef, and entrepreneur, and soon mom-to-be, Neo Nonso, joining us in studio.
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4: Well, one of the, I think, very prominent medical stories, certainly over 2025 and perhaps before that, is people using what are called GLP-1 medications. And one of the best known of them, I think, is the drug Ozempic. And they're using it to deal with their weight problems, manage obesity, if that's indeed how their weight difficulties should be characterized. Now, this is kind of back in the news because Oprah Winfrey was on the show CBS Sunday Morning in the United States. And she was invited to speak. Well, she was asked questions about this aspect of her life. Let's take a brief listen to what she said. Then I'll introduce a guest.
5: All these years, I thought I was overeating. I was standing there with all the food noise, what I ate, what I should eat, how many calories was that, how long was it going to take. I thought that was because of me and my fault.
0: Yeah.
5: Now I understand that if you carry the obesity gene, if that is what you have, that is what makes you overeat. You don't overeat and become obese. Right. Obesity causes you to overeat.
0: Right.
5: Obesity causes you to have all of that food noise. And what the GLP-1s have done for me, and I know a number of other people, is to quiet that noise.
0: Yeah. Yeah.
4: So that was Oprah Winfrey talking on the U.S. News and Information Channel CBS, their show Sunday Morning. Let's get into this in more detail then. And welcome Dr. Norma Temba Chandiwana. She's with the institute called Essentia, and it's part of the Faculty of Health Sciences at the University of Witwatersrand. Wits, Dr. Norma Temba Chandiwana, welcome and thanks very much for giving us your time.
6: Thank you for having me, John, on a very interesting topic, especially now at the beginning of the year when we've all probably eaten more and drunk more than we should have. And at the beginning of the year, we're looking at our waistlines a little bit more critically.
4: Yeah, and taking resolutions to change this or that. Just some opening thoughts. Oprah Winfrey made a number of points, which some people have suggested are potentially contentious, that there is a gene involved here and implicated. I mean, what does the science say about that?
6: So, John, I mean, you're bringing up probably one of the biggest conversations that we've had around the world and in South Africa. So I'm a clinician scientist. I actually am now in Cape Town, and I'm at the Desmond Tutu Health Foundation, but still working in the field of obesity. So just to give some talking points, you know, for people, like obesity is a disease, but not everybody thinks it's a disease. And for those that follow Oprah and others in, you know, a lot of our celebrities, they're all shrinking because we have these amazing drugs. But going back to the disease of obesity isn't just caused by one thing, right? Our body's very efficient, but we were made in the times of hunter-gatherers. But now we need to go to the nearest Woolies or Pick and Pay and Checkers. And also the disease of obesity, there are things we call an obesogenic environment, meaning that how we live, right, and the environment we're in just makes us be bigger. Even our pets are getting bigger. So think of your day to day. You probably went into a car, walked, went to work, grabbed coffee, the food available to us. We've been sitting in our seats all day. And that with genes that defend against fat loss. So it's not just one gene.
4: Yes.
6: So there's no specific fat gene, but our genes do prime us to obesity just because humans were not made for the world that we live in now.
4: So let's talk a little bit, Dr. Chandiwana, about drugs, the GLP-1s like Ozempic. If somebody has embarked on that use and is seeing results, is there a way of getting yourself off it, using it, and then making lifestyle changes from a base where you've already got a head start?
6: So these drugs, and I think, you know, in the news, there's no magic bullet to treatment of the disease of obesity. So when I say the disease of obesity, we want to be slim for a variety of reasons, right? But obesity, like type 2 diabetes, hypertension, is a disease. And these drugs, how they work, simply, they work by mimicking a hormone that we all have. Some people naturally have it more than others, a hormone called GLP. Mm-hmm. And what this hormone does, it makes you feel fuller for longer. So that's why you have that cousin or friend that is annoyingly slim, no matter what,
4: right,
6: where they can just have a slice of cake and have enough. Whereas in someone like me will have a bite of that cake, think about it, go back to it, maybe have a slice or two or three, right? It's because of this hormone called GLP. So what these drugs do, originally made for type 2 diabetes, now at higher doses, we use them for obesity, and they work by making us feel fuller for longer. And that noise called food noise is, we saw it a lot during COVID when we were all working from home. It's like the fridge is calling you, right? You walk and you grab this, you do this. It just quietens it down and you don't think about food as much. So this is how these drugs work, both at in the brain and also in our tummy.
4: I'm just wondering then, I mean, would medical aids treat this as chronic medication? My understanding is it's an expensive course of action. What has been the pattern in terms of medical aid decisions around reimbursement? Because this originally was a drug for diabetes, as I understand it correctly, and that would be a chronic condition, and I wouldn't have thought there's any gray area there. But if you're using it to deal with your weight, and I would assume not everybody who's using it is medically classified as obese, at what point are medical aids saying, well, okay, we're done?
6: So that's a complicated one. So no country, not even Denmark itself, where these drugs are made, can afford to have these drugs at scale. And in South Africa, we are the country that has got some of the largest numbers of people living with obesity. Just to give context, right? We all know about HIV in South Africa. We have about 8 million people living with HIV. But when it comes to obesity, that's about 24 million people, and that's set to double by 2030 from 10 years ago. So we have quite a big obesity epidemic in South Africa and other parts of the world. So just the treatment of obesity using these drugs is complicated. The drugs themselves are important, but you can't use drugs in a vacuum. You have to do all the other things as well that are important. And that is the thing that medical aides and, you know, other people, how do you have all these people on this drug and to sustain it? Because like hypertension or type 2 diabetes, if you stop using the drug, right, like the chronic disease of obesity, they stop working and you can revert to how you were before if you don't do all these other things. It's a complicated one.
4: Thank you very much. It is complicated, but less than it was before we started talking to my guest, and we thank her for her time. Dr. Nomathemba Chandiwana is the Chief Scientific Officer at the Desmond Tutu Health Foundation.
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7: Now, the last time you flew, Perhaps you got to greet the pilot as you exited the plane, or maybe you gave them a round of applause after a particularly smooth landing. But I wonder if you've ever stopped to think about what the pilot and co-pilot are actually doing in the cockpit. And indeed, even before they get onto the plane, what is involved in their job? Because it's not just about managing the controls and knowing what height and speed to fly at. The task of transporting passengers safely from A to B actually starts long before they even board the plane. And we thought we'd take a closer look today and find out what it takes to manage that incredible responsibility. With me via Zoom is Shane Steyn, who is a first officer on Global Airways Airbus A320 fleet, a pilot for Lyft Airline. And even that introduction might confuse or surprise some people, Shane, so we will get back to what those roles signify in just a moment. But first of all, let me say welcome to the show. It's great to have you with us.
8: Thank you very much, Papa. I appreciate the invitation.
7: Thank you. You have 16 years aviation experience. Shane, how young were you when you first started dreaming of taking to the skies?
8: It was still early primary school. I don't have an exact date, but yeah. I remember it was in primary school.
7: And how long did it take between having that first nugget of a dream that one day I want to fly to actually getting behind the controls of an airplane? Do you want to talk to us a little bit about what that training and looked like for you?
8: So from having the dream until starting the training was probably about 8 years roughly.
7: Yeah.
8: And then from commencing, signing up at my first flight school until being commercially qualified was about 3 years.
7: Okay. And interesting to note, Shane, it's an expensive business. Everybody who's ever investigated flight lessons knows it's very, very expensive. And that can be a sort of a prohibitive factor for a lot of people who think, I'd love to do it, but I just can't afford to. I know you had help in the form of a student loan, and you wanted specifically to mention the fact that such help is available.
8: Yes, most certainly. And besides the student loan, surprisingly, there are still some of the government institutions.
7: Okay.
8: Especially when someone is from a background where they had absolute minimal resources, a place like the Air Force, for example, they have limited slots, but you end up signing up with an entity where you get qualified, you're immediately employed after you've qualified and you're being paid a salary.
7: Okay, so good to know. In other words, the finance doesn't have to be the door slamming in your face.
8: Not necessarily, no. Now, resources aren't as vast as it would be in a first world country, but you've got the Air Force, you have the Navy, you have the South African Police Service. They also have an air wing.
7: Okay.
8: And then you also get bursaries. I'm not sure if it's Transnet, so I don't want to quote, but they are specific transport industry related bursaries, and some of them are specifically for girls who are interested as well in getting into the industry and even for helicopter flying.
7: Interesting. Now, while we're speaking about girls in the industry, I mean, Shane, I didn't want to make this about the fact that you're a woman pilot, because I don't think that should be a surprising factor any longer in 2026.
8: No,
7: but having said have you seen the industry change around you? In the 16 years you've been flying, have you seen many or significantly more women coming to fly with you?
8: I think the total amount of pilots has also increased.
7: Okay.
8: And I was very fortunate that the first commercial company I started with, it wasn't necessarily strange seeing women in senior positions or seeing women around you.
7: Okay.
8: And when comparing that globally, the women in the United States, sometimes they'd go their entire career and fly with two or three different women. Where I find South Africa's freedom as a nation, and we integrate a lot better and a lot faster than a lot of the first world countries.
7: Interesting.
8: And that is something that's beautiful to me, because we are basically, 20 years ago, 15 years ago, we were where some of the first world countries are only getting to now in a cultural and a social aspect.
7: That's very interesting. I mean, that's very heartening to hear as well. And I mean, I've certainly noticed it as a traveler, Shane, that, you know, certainly in, you know, my very, very early days of flying, it was unheard of to see a woman in the cockpit, whereas now it's, you know, you don't give it a second thought or bat an eyelid. It's quite the norm, you know, perhaps not 50-50 yet, but certainly things have changed quite dramatically. So it's encouraging to hear you say that. Now, when I introduced you, I said the words first officer on Global Airways Airbus A320 fleet and also a pilot for Lyft Airline. And Shane, can you explain why there is that double introduction? And just for the sake of those who don't know the link between the two.
8: Was that with regards to the job title or
7: yes.
8: the company?
7: Well, both. So, first officer on Global Airways Airbus A320 fleet. Let's start there. What does that signify?
8: All right. So, first officer generally on all the aircrafts or the commercial transport category aircrafts will have a captain and a first officer.
7: Okay.
8: And we'll have our assigned seats. So the captain will usually sit on the left-hand side and the first officer will sit on the right-hand side. And we have very similar qualifications and we have to carry the same knowledge of the aircraft, but the captain is generally the more experienced one,
7: right,
8: of the two time-wise, but also in other aspects. And the captain will be the one that has the final say.
7: Right, but obviously you need a second pair of hands in there so that if something goes wrong, if the captain is incapacitated for any reason, there is a knowledgeable, perfectly well-qualified person standing by to be able to take over the controls. Shane, the one reason I wanted to speak to you today is to help our listeners get a better sense, though, of all the other things the job involves, because I'm aware of the fact that sitting in the cockpit of the airport and actually guiding the flight is actually only part of your job description, that in fact the job of transporting passengers from A to B safely starts long before you actually get onto the airplane itself. Do you want to give us a bit of a sense of the roles and tasks involved in preparing for the flight that maybe the general public doesn't know about?
8: Definitely. I'm going to try and keep it simplified because these matters can obviously get quite complex. But basically, by the time we take off, it gets more black and white. Mm-hmm. Then we go, okay, here we go. Whereas the preparation will mainly involve ensuring that the aircraft is serviceable and considering any aircraft constraints there possibly are, because according to the manuals, procedures, what have you, there are certain things which are allowed to not function for a flight, for example, a light. So we'll see, okay, that light isn't working. We'll look at the conditions as to... I wouldn't say why the light isn't working, but we'll look at the conditions allowed, double check that we can take the aircraft with the light not working, and it'll be that background paperwork. But then also mostly the weather. And we've got certain figures and limitations we'll comply with the weather as well.
7: Yeah.
8: And the passenger loads will fluctuate. We'll have different baggage loads. We'll have cargo that's more restrictive than other types of cargo will be. So we'll check the legislation and the compliance with regards to that as well.
7: So there's a lot of knowledge required and a lot of checks before you actually even sit in the pilot's seat or the first officer's seat and commence the takeoff and the flight. The weather is a really interesting part of this. I mean, you could have checked that before you've left, and obviously you're constantly monitoring en route and in conversation with those up ahead who can tell you flying into potentially a storm here or reroute around this. Have you ever had a situation, Shane, where you've been caught in completely unexpected weather, where things took a turn that nobody had seen coming and you'd had to really call on your experience and knowledge to navigate through it safely?
8: Yes, definitely. I always smile because Mother Nature will always have the upper hand. regardless of our fancy equipment and as intelligent as humans can be, Mother Nature is bigger than all of that. Mm. So even if they do forecast it, you don't know exactly where that specific storm is going to be, and it's a radius of maybe 1 kilometer.
7: Yeah.
8: So on one specific day, that kilometer can be right overhead the airport. The next day, that kilometer radius can be 20 kilometers away from the airport. But they can't be determined with such accuracy, although we do have the weather radar, so we've got a live feedback and we can still avoid them. But half the time, the safer answer is to carry a bit of extra fuel. You always have a plan B. So even if storms aren't forecast, if there happens to be one, you can still just hold for 15 minutes and wait for the worst of it to pass.
7: Okay, so carrying some extra fuel. Have you ever been in the situation, Shane, where you've had to call on that extra fuel or come close to... I mean, I hate to say running out of fuel midair, but I know we've had some near misses in the fairly recent past where aircraft have really been sort of down to the wire because of unforeseen events happening en route. Has that ever happened to you?
8: Most certainly, I think it's happened to a few of us, because you can cater for plan A and plan B, and that is a colossal safety buffer.
7: Yeah.
8: But when you start running into plan C, it's still going fairly well. And once you start reaching plan D and E, that's when you have to start getting creative and you need to start making quick calls.
7: Yeah.
8: But because commercial aviation has so many safety factors built into it, and our fuel has its own additional safety factor built into it. So we have a final reserve, which is always untouched.
7: Okay. Just for anybody coming in midway to this conversation, we're talking to Sean Estain, who flies with Lyft Airline, chatting to us about some of the sort of behind the scenes aspects of working as a pilot or first officer that the general public might not really think about. You know, we think about what we see in the movies, the pilot in the cockpit, navigating the storm, landing the plane when the landing wheels don't come down and all those things. But Sean, I mean, you've just mentioned the importance of quick decision making, the nimbleness of moving from plan A to plan B to plan C to plan D. Obviously, the ability to think on your feet like that and to cope with the stress of changing environments like that must be key skills needed for this field. What else would you say are essential attributes? If somebody's thinking of becoming a pilot one day, what do they need to ask themselves about themselves to know that they'd be up to it?
8: It might be a bit of a left field one, but I'd say people skills as well.
7: Really?
8: That is one thing I underestimated when I envisioned my future career in aviation. I didn't realize how many people you'd be working with. And I'm by default, fortunately, a person who enjoys other people, and socially I'm quite flexible. But you interact, you basically fly with new colleagues every day.
7: Interesting. Yeah, I mean, that's one of the things that I think a lot of people don't really conceptualize easily. What is your life like in terms of predictability of where you're flying, when, who you're going to be working with, which days you've got to be at the airport, which days you'll be on the ground? Shane, is it something that offers, I mean, is it easy to balance with having a life outside of aviation, or is it pretty all-consuming?
8: That, strangely enough, is quite company-specific.
7: Okay.
8: And that is one of the beautiful things about Global, and one of the reasons I am with Global, because your roster is published quite far in advance, and it's got quite a bit of roster stability. It doesn't change often. Mm-hmm. And we get allocated days, like, for example, standby days, which can be changed, but you're anticipating that to change.
7: Yeah.
8: But our scheduled flights most of the time remain the same. So in that sense, it's fairly easy to coordinate your life then.
7: Okay. Now, just in closing, if you were to share any advice with someone listening to this interview who is either themselves dreaming of a career in aviation, or perhaps has a child or grandchild at home who has these aspirations, what advice would you share with them about things to think about, things to start doing now to improve your chances of getting the opportunity, or something you wish you'd known at the start of your career?
8: It's a lot more research than one anticipates.
7: Mm-hmm.
8: And it can be quite a bit of overwhelming information once one starts researching. So also narrow it down a bit. And then what was the other factor I wanted to mention? I'll maybe come back to it. That one has evaded me.
7: Okay.
8: But research is priceless.
7: Research is priceless. And as you said at the beginning of the interview, please be aware that there are some funding opportunities available if the financial aspect of paying for pilot license training is an obstacle in your path. Please do your homework and make sure you've investigated properly what options are out there. Sean, it's been fascinating getting some insight into the role. Thank you so much for joining us today and wishing you safe flying into the future. A pleasure to have you on the show today.
8: Thank you very much, Papa. It was such a joy speaking to you as well, and I hope you have a great day further.
7: You too. Thank you so much. Sean Estain speaking to us there on Zoom, first officer on Global Airways Airbus A320 fleet and a pilot for Lyft Airline.
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1: With the wrap of your eyewitness news, I'm Mike Malapo. South Africa's economy contracted by 0.2% in the second quarter of the year, marking a reversal from the 0.4% growth recorded in the first quarter. The latest figures from Statistics South Africa show the trade, catering and accommodation sector was the biggest negative contributor, contracting by 1.9%. Manufacturing and mining production also shrank. But there were some bright spots. Agriculture grew by 0.3%, while transport, storage and communications expanded by 0.9%. Statistician General Risenga Maluleke.
2: And we can indicate that this is the first contraction we have seen after six quarters of a resilient and positive growth. A contraction in manufacturing has continued, and of course, as it does so, it had a stronger input together with trade.
1: SAPS says no special budget allocation will be made to respond to another planned mass demonstration by anti-migrant movement March on March, following its September 30th deadline calling for more mass deportations of undocumented nationals. Responding to questions at a press briefing on the government's migration efforts yesterday, Deputy National Police Commissioner Debo Lomosigidi said police continue to monitor the situation following the June 30th protest.
3: Normal policing will continue. There will be no specific budget. We work on the budget allocated on the baseline, and we are continuing. There are marches that we pronounced even prior to the September 1, if it is pronounced, that every Thursday there will be marches, and we are continuing to manage and police those.
1: Musikiri has also dismissed international reports that have claimed at least 10 foreign nationals were killed during anti-migrant demonstrations earlier this year, saying this is not the figure recorded by the police. She says police records show two people were killed in the Western Cape and another two in KwaZulu-Natal. Investigations in these cases continue.
3: And I need to emphasize that it's not only foreign nationals who fell victim of murder in the process. There are cases where South Africans as well were murdered and cases were investigated. People were arrested. We do have foreign nationals that committed murders that were also arrested.
1: The man charged with stealing cocaine worth more than 200 million rand from a Hawke storage facility in 2021 has denied involvement in the crime. Businessman Lucas Lekgabe applied for bail at the Port Shepstone Magistrates Court. He faces charges of housebreaking with intent to steal and deal in drugs. It's alleged in November 2021, Lekgabe broke into the Hawke's offices in Port Shepstone and stole 541 kilograms of cocaine. Meanwhile, speaking outside court, Hawke's national spokesperson Katlego Mogale said investigations into the theft are still ongoing.
4: The consignment has not yet been found that had been stolen. And as to whether or not there will be more suspects, we are quite confident that there will be more arrests expected.
1: ANC Secretary General Fikile Mbalula has dismissed suggestions of a party in disarray and says there's no crisis for failing to meet the IEC's deadline to lodge all its candidate lists for the November elections. Mbalula says he's not shirking blame for the party missing the deadline for the submission of 181 candidate names in six councils. Rather, he says the party has the most rigorous candidate selection process that starts at the branch level, causing the party to skirt close to the deadline and now launching an electoral court challenge over what it says were technical glitches in finalizing the uploading of candidates. The commission has denied the party's technical glitch claim. The trial of alleged underworld figure Vusmusi Cat Matlala and four co-accused will return to court tomorrow. The matter was postponed yesterday after the defense presented new evidence on the location of police vehicles on the day accused one, Musa Kekana, was arrested. The court is dealing with a trial within a trial into the lawfulness of Kekana's arrest. The state told the Johannesburg High Court it needs 48 hours to assess the information. Matlala and his co-accused are facing a combined 25 charges, including 11 counts of attempted murder linked to cases between 2022 and 2024. Judge Kasim Musa agreed to the postponement.
5: A criminal trial is not a game where one side is entitled to claim the benefit of any omission or mistake made by the other side. And a judge's position in a criminal trial is not merely that of an umpire to see that the rules are observed by both sides, but to see that justice is done.
1: Meanwhile, suspended the MPD Deputy Chief Jilasa Mkhwanazi and five co-accused will have to wait until next week to find out whether they'll be released on bail. Judgment in their marathon bail application was reserved at the Brakpan Magistrates Court yesterday, bringing more than a month of proceedings to an end. Mkhwanazi and his five co-accused are facing three charges each, including murder, defeating the ends of justice, and robbery with aggravating circumstances. In closing arguments, the defense launched a scathing attack on the state's reliance on statements by Madlanga Commission witness Marius van der Merwe, known as Witness D. And Isuzu Motors South Africa has issued a recall of at least 2,500 buggies, citing safety concerns related to the vehicle's braking system. According to the National Consumer Commission, the affected vehicles include single cabs, double cabs, and extended buggies sold between May and July this year. Isuzu is warning consumers that there is a possibility the car's brake pedal pivot pin may be loose, which may endanger motorists. NCC spokesperson Petondaba.
6: If you're driving any of these vehicles, do take it back to the supplier for a proper inspection and a possible repair.
1: A look at your weather. A partly cloudy Wednesday in store for Gauteng. Today, Joburg drops to overnight lows of 11 degrees, peaking at highs of 23. Pretoria is at 12 and 24, Vereeniging at 10 and 23 degrees. A foggy morning for Cape Town. Otherwise, it's partly cloudy skies today with moderate southerly winds at a low of 14 and a high of 23 degrees. 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And that's a wrap of your Eyewitness News.
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8: Time for Book Club and an interview I have been looking forward to for the longest time. You know, if you've been listening to the show for a long time, that I love reading across a variety of genres, but particularly I've got a special love for fantasy and for authors who can build not just character and action, but build whole worlds in which to place them. And, you know, I think it started for me when I first stepped into the world of Narnia as a child of six or seven. I went on to do my honours thesis on The Lord of the Rings. That's how much I love this genre. And I've loved authors whose imagination crafts new maps and new landscapes and new creatures and languages. And as I've gotten older, that has expanded to also include writers who don't just imagine new worlds, but also reimagine our world and speculate about what it might look like in the future if we don't take proper care of it now. And the author joining us today is an absolute queen of post-apocalyptic dystopian fiction. Her Divergent series, featuring the heroine Triss Pryor, has sold more than 35 million copies worldwide. If, like me, you are a fan, you will be thrilled to know that there is actually a new companion novel called The Sixth Faction. But you don't have to wait for that, because Veronica has recently published a new adult novel called Seek the Traitor's Son. It is a bit of a genre buster. It's part fantasy, it's part dystopian fiction, it's got elements of sci-fi, and it's also got a good dose of romance woven in as well. So it's quite a hard one to try and pin down. But what a huge honor to have Veronica Roth with us to talk about this new book, to talk about her background as a writer, and to share the excitement of a new series for us to enjoy. Thank you so much for joining us on Cape Talk.
9: Thank you. Yeah.
8: Let's talk about where it all started for you. I mean, were you one of those children who was imagining and world building from a young age, or can you pinpoint where your love of that kind of storytelling and world building began?
9: Yeah, I was a very imaginative child. I played pretend a lot, you know, maybe when it was like when I was too old for it sometimes. but I always loved science fiction and fantasy. And I think the first time I remember reading it was the Animorphs series by K.A. Applegate, which is about an alien invasion.
8: Yep.
9: It's for young readers, but it is dark. So mm-hmm. I think that started me off on this path. And I never looked back. Yeah.
8: You got onto the path professionally, though, rather earlier than most do. I mean, I know you were still a student. I think it was at Northwestern University when you wrote the first book in the Divergent series. You sold the rights before you'd even graduated, the film rights just a year after that. I mean, it's not your typical author story. Over the years, we've heard so many writers say, yeah, I received hundreds of rejection letters. I had to rewrite 30 times and send it to every publisher, and they still turned me down. Yours happened really quickly, really early. Do you think you got lucky? Did you just tap into something in the zeitgeist of the time that was just bang the right thing at the right moment? What do you think it was the secret to your succeeding so young?
9: Yeah, I think a lot of it was just timing. It was a moment when there was this strong craving for dystopian fiction, especially in the young adult section of the market. And that was what I happened to have written. So I think, sometimes things just line up just right. It doesn't really, the great part about writing books is it doesn't really matter how old you are. It's not like you can tell by reading the book how old the author is. So yep. I think it didn't really matter how old I was at the time. It was just what I had at the right moment.
8: I've got to say, when I first read Divergent, I had no idea that the author who had written it was probably 15 years younger than me, Veronica. So to your point, you don't think about that. You just get so completely immersed in the characters and the world that you've built that doesn't even occur to you. Having said that, having that degree of success so early on in your writing career, obviously it's a wonderful platform to launch further work, but does it come with its own sort of burden attached to it, that people's expectations of the next book are that much higher, or does it come with any drawbacks?
9: Yeah, I think that every author suffers from a kind of like, oh, what do I do next? You know, after a very successful book, I think that's just a kind of pressure that you carry with you. But I mean, you can't write under that kind of pressure. So yeah. You just have to try to do something else, which is kind of what I've been doing. I mean, now I have a lot more non-divergent books than divergent books. So I think I'm just like continuing on, which has been really fun. It's been it really set me up for a lot of success. So it gives us much more good than bad, I would say.
8: Okay. Now, the new book, Seek the Traitor's Son, it's the start of a new adult novel series. Let's talk first about that move from YA into adult novels. I mean, you haven't only written in YA, but for those who found you via Divergent, is it a case of going, well, that audience has grown up now, are they looking for something maybe a little bit darker, a little bit deeper, maybe a little bit steamier in places? Or was it just something that's what lent itself to the story you had in mind?
9: Yeah, I think when it came to writing Seek, I wrote it on the side while I was working on a bunch of other projects, like four other projects. So it took a really long time. I started in September 2019. And I just wanted to fill a story with all the things that I loved, because it was just for fun. It was just for me on the side. So I think I have always loved futuristic fiction, but I love books that don't, you know, strictly adhere to one genre or the other. I love mashing them all together. And so I think it just grew out of that desire to write something that I wanted to read.
8: Now, for listeners who haven't read it yet, obviously we've been mindful of spoilers. I don't want to give away too much, but I can tell you that this is part one of, I think it's intended to be a two-book series, Veronica, the Burning Empire series, to give it its series title. In fact, let me let you introduce the setting to our audience. It's set on Earth in the future at some point where an as yet unspecified disaster or series of disasters has happened. I've got to the end of book one without yet being quite sure what it was. But introduce our audience to who you have placed in that world and how they interact.
9: Yeah, so it's set so far in the future that it started to feel like fantasy. I think that's part of the genre bending. But Earth has been devastated by this virus called the fever, which kills everyone who gets it and then brings half of them back to life. A couple days later with special abilities that usually relate to seeing the past. Mm-hmm. But on rare occasions, people develop the ability to see the future. And the main character, Elegie, lives in a society that quarantines from the fever, so they don't have access to these like fancy abilities because they don't want to risk 50% of their population. And she goes to see the future seers, and they tell her she's got an important destiny because I love an important destiny. Yeah. she will either save her people from their enemies or fail them, but along the way she'll fall in love with a man who will bring her death.
8: Okay, that's a great summation, and I think we'll pause it there from a plot perspective so as not to spoil it. Now, okay, so fascinating. So the disaster, the fever, because I read to the end of the first book and I thought, I wasn't sure if there was perhaps an element in here of what had mankind done to itself to destroy previous civilizations or if it was just the fever. So you've kind of given me some insight there. But the fever itself, now you've just told us you started writing this book in September of 2019, and the whole way through reading it I was thinking, I wonder how much of a role COVID played in this story. Veronica, you've answered one of my questions already, which is, did this book predate COVID in your mind? Did your experience of the pandemic influence the way you imagined the fever and its impact on the Earth, or was it just kind of a sort of a by-the-by thing that happened?
9: Well, first of all, you're right. It was like there's a series of disasters and then there's this plague, basically. So you are definitely onto something.
8: Okay.
9: Yes, I started writing it before COVID, but that this part of the world building did not enter my writing until after COVID. Okay. So I just want to be clear because it's not like I predicted anything. that would be pretty crazy. But I think dystopian fiction, people often perceive as like a predictive text, like a handbook of what not to do. But I think more often it functions as an observational text. So it's about what are we doing now?
8: Yep.
9: And for me, that was the aspect of this story that felt the most dystopian, is just observing the way people reacted to COVID and the extremes, you know, the two extreme viewpoints that kind of emerged. One was just like, okay, let's just give up. Like we all need to have it now. And the other was no, let's keep ourselves safe and protect as many people as possible. And just the way, and then the way grief informed both. I think that really has entered the story in a profound way as well. So this is a society, like a global society, that has experienced deep loss, and it has shaped the way that they interact with each other.
8: Okay, you've mentioned you know, the prophecy, the future that awaits somebody, and that somebody could be one of two somebodies in this book. We have the main viewpoint told from the heroine Elegy, who is part of the Sedra Nation, but there is also a rival Talisar Nation and a formidable woman of her own on that side who could also be the subject of the prophecy around which this book hinges. And half the joy of the story is waiting to see, well, which way does this particular fulcrum swing. You've populated their worlds with the geographical world building, the cultural world building, the side characters who are really, really fleshed out, and they've each got their different kinds of tribe backing them in the most profound way. What's interesting to me, if I think back to Divergent and where your writing started, Veronica, in the same vein, there we had a post-apocalyptic world. It was the city of Chicago in that case, and it was a very dark remnant of the city. In this book, we have a much more sort of culturally defined rebuilding, if I can put it that way. You kind of have the sense of these are people who are really trying to hold on to what it is to be human in their particular way. But you have an interesting conundrum, because some of the people who are left in this post-apocalyptic world of Seek the Traitor's Son are almost giving up on Earth. They know that there is the potential or the possibility of a plan B out there somewhere beyond the stars. And I don't want to say too much other than to say they've been led to believe there's good reason to think that that could be an alternative. And then you have those who are, no, Earth is where we are. This is where we belong. This is where we rebuild and want to establish ourselves again. Just before you came on, I don't know if you heard our news report. There was a report about Mars exploration and the like, and I'm mindful reading it of, you know, we're sitting here with people who are actively working towards the aim of sending humans to explore the planet Mars. Has that informed your crafting of this world at all, to know that that's happening in real life on our planet Earth right now?
9: Yeah, sure. I think there's always this desire to know what's out there, and obviously, like, our urge to explore space has resulted in a lot of technological development that, you know, is wonderful. So there's a great undercurrent of like what's out there that we have as people. I think it's very natural for us now that we have the ability to go there. Like, I guess we have to. but there's also a feeling, I think, about space exploration that I don't know that I've subscribed to, that's like, what about what's happening here? Like, why are we putting resources toward that when there are so many problems on Earth? And so, again, that kind of like that observation of how people react to certain things is of deep interest to me. But I, as a sci-fi reader, would love to go to space. That's like my number one travel destination. So I have a soft spot for those people, for sure.
8: Just, I want to say, for anybody who's come in midway to this conversation and is wondering who you're listening to, the voice belongs to Veronica Roth, the author of, for many of you, where you would have started with the Divergent series and Tris Prior and Four and their adventures. Of course, she's written many other books in between now, but the latest release is called Seek the Traitor's Son, and it is the first of a two-part series called The Burning Empire. I absolutely raced through it and highly recommend it if you are somebody who loves these genres, and I'm saying genres plural because it really does straddle a number of them, including fantasy and sci-fi. You're going to love this book. I know part two is not too far behind. Veronica, my understanding, it's Curse the Left Hand, I think. Is that still the working title?
9: Yes, Curse the Left Hand.

0: towards your particular strengths. So there are the erudite who are very focused on intellectual development. There are the dauntless who are the brave warriors. Amity is all about goodwill. Abnegation is about service. And I'm missing one.
1: Candor.
0: Candor, thank you. The truth tellers, candor, the lawyers in the room. And the heroine in that book has chooses to switch faction early on in the book. So this is going to be fascinating to read what becomes of Triss if she makes a different choice at the beginning of that journey. I know that there are going to be listeners who are fascinated to read that because one of them at least has just mailed to me. Emma writes in on my email to say she absolutely loved the Divergent books. And she says, I thought they did a pretty good job of the films. I was disappointed that they never finished the film series. And she wonders, firstly, if you enjoyed the movies or, in fact, had anything to do with them once you sold on the film rights. We've had this conversation with so many authors who go, you know, kind of once you've sold the rights, it's hands off. But one or two keep a finger involved. What was it like for you?
1: I think a little bit of an in-between. So yeah. Definitely, like, mostly you hand it over and you say, I hope I've chosen the right people for this task.
0: Yeah.
1: But they shot the first movie in Chicago where I live. So yeah. I did go on set a lot and observe a lot of the behind the scenes, which was really amazing. I mean, I've never thought I would get to experience that. And to see it in my city was pretty awesome.
0: Okay. And then... Speaking of film rights, Trina has already read Seat the Traitor's Son. She writes in to say, firstly, thank you for creating such wonderful characters. And she just wants to put it out there that if you do sell the film rights to this one, please can you consider her casting advice? She wants Anya Taylor-Joy as Elegy and Jacob Elordi as Theron, please. Okay, you heard it from Trina. There we go, putting it out into the universe. Do you ever go through that process of imagining who might play these characters if they do make it to film?
1: You know, I can't really because then, like, there's no, when you imagine a character, there's no one that fits them perfectly. Yeah. So then, like, you're having two different views of the same person. But also with this Seek in particular, like, it's a big world. Mm. So it'd be very hard to adapt. So, you know, it'd be cool, but I'm not counting on it.
0: Okay. But Trina, casting advice noted. Thank you very much.
1: Noted.
0: For your email. Okay. I mean, in terms, it sounds like you write multiple things at once, from what you've said and looking at the release dates. It's a new Divergent book coming, the second one in this series, Burning Empire, coming all within months of each other. I guess that means probably, Veronica, that you're already hard at work on at least one other project. Is there anything you can share with our audience about what happens next?
1: You know what? I have been working on these four books that are coming out in, like, just within 1 year, series starts in their sequels. I've been working on them for like 5 years secretly. So what I am is good at keeping secrets. But I think I am going to take a little break after this. So I don't really have a plan. I was like pushing till the end of this and I'm, you know, we'll see what happens in the future.
0: Four books in 1 year. That's a lot of book publicity touring to do as well. So I hope you do actually get a rest after that, Veronica, to catch your breath.
1: Thank you.
0: And it makes me even more grateful for the time you've given us to chat to us today. And with huge thanks from a big fan of Seek the Traitor's Son, I can't wait to read the follow-up and to read The Sixth Faction when it comes out. Really a pleasure to have you on the show today.
1: Thanks so much for having me.
0: Veronica Roth, the book is called Seek the Traitor's Son. And for those who want to know, it's published by Tor Books, distributed in South Africa by Pan Macmillan. And it is on shelf in your favorite bookstore now, as well as available online. So please do go and find it. And we will let you know as soon as The Sixth Faction hits the shelves in South Africa as well.
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3: My guest today has had a distinguished career both in film and in television series. Think of movies like The Long Run and Ayanda and The Mechanic. Think of series like Saints and Sinners, Scandal, and most recently Savage Beauty, for which she won a SAFTA for Best Supporting Actress. You can watch that on Netflix. We're delighted to have with us on the show Ntati Moshesh.
4: Oh, thank you so much, John. I really, really appreciate it.
3: Your dad, a surgeon, one of the first black surgeons in the country, and your mom also in the medical sphere as a nurse before she became a social worker. Did anything they did make you think, I want to do the same thing?
4: Oh, no, John, I cannot stand the sight of blood.
3: Okay. And you knew that early on.
4: I'm extremely, extremely squirmish. And also, you know, I didn't quite have the brains for medicine. But I think my artistic streak was far too dominant. I remember at St. Andrews, we used to have a resident psychologist, and she did one of those amazing assessments, and she called in my father. I still remember so clearly. And she said, Mr. Moshesh, I don't know how to put this, but your child is clearly, clearly artistic. We've done every assessment from every angle. She's clearly, clearly, clearly artistic. And thanks to Mrs. Skona, that she managed to convince my father that acting is exactly what I need to do. I'm not going to be wearing a surgical mask anytime soon and holding a scalpel.
3: So that's you in high school, St. Andrew's School for Girls in Bedford, you. But before that, a younger you at the Morojaneng Primary School in Katlehong. What kind of kid were you there? I mean, were you trying to be in school plays? Were you the loudest singer in the choir? What was happening?
4: Oh, John, I was the noisemaker. We used to have those noisemaker lists.
3: Yes.
4: And the teacher kind of figured out pretty early on that, you know what, the only way to shut this one up is to actually make her be in charge of the list.
3: Yes.
4: So because I was in charge of the list, I couldn't do much talking, right?
3: Okay. Did it work?
4: Very talkative, but that's also a trait that I've inherited from my father. My father could speak nonstop. I mean, one of our nicknames for him growing up, we used to actually call him Radio 5, interesting enough. We used to call him Radio 5 because he once spoke from here to Swaziland, which is like a four-hour trip.
3: Yes.
4: Nonstop. And I'm exactly the same. Sorry to all my friends out there because I really exhaust them. I know I'm exhausted.
3: Yeah, and you didn't think, like, you know, maybe give your dad a quarter and then, you know, maybe you can get a word in edgeways while he chews. Take us to your dinner table at home with the Moshesh family. You say your dad's talking fairly nonstop. You're trying to do the same thing. What was happening around the table?
4: John, a lot of, you know, he used to encourage reading very much.
3: Mm-hmm.
4: So you mother, my wonderful, very supportive mother, who would be in the kitchen doing her thing, and then the kids will be gathered around the table with the old man, and we would be talking about the Rand Daily Mail. And mm-hmm. I mean, you would remember the Rand Daily
3: Indeed.
4: Mail. And what he would do is he would give us a section of the newspaper and say, summarize it.
3: Wow, so, okay.
4: I remember thinking, other kids are playing, other kids are doing this, and here we are sitting at a table. And I learned the word propaganda from a very early age.
3: Sure.
4: Because you would always say, you know, whatever you read, what's the angle? Who's writing it? What's the motive? And so I had carried this word propaganda all my life, thanks to my childhood. But other than that, John, a table full of laughter. So my older brother, sadly also passed on, was an impersonator of note.
3: Mm-hmm.
4: So he could impersonate any personality you can think of. My younger brother used to dismantle radios and put them back together again. My younger sister was a voracious reader. She sadly also passed on, but she was an attorney. So law kind of chose my sister from a very young age.
3: Right.
4: And then my older sister was, she took after mom. So she's a sociologist.
3: Wow. I mean, it sounds like an incredibly interesting family. Now, we do have to talk about food. You sent us a couple of words, and I'm going to use four of them in two separate phrases describing yourself: fussy eater and terrible cook. That sounds like a recipe for not eating anything at all. I mean, there must be something you like, and if so, how do you get hold of it?
4: John, I was an extremely fussy eater. So I remember, you know, my dad used to use the, you know, that kids starving in Ethiopia thing from a very, very early on. So I would not eat. And then he would say, okay, you know, every time you don't eat, there's a child in Ethiopia that's not eating. So
3: yes.
4: I understood famine very, very early on, thanks to my father. And so I pick at my food. I'm not great at finishing a whole meal. So I suppose my go-to right now is a fruit salad. I mean, a fruit salad or just a plain chicken salad. My mother was extremely healthy. She used to steam vegetables, never ate junk food all her life. So my mother's death was very unexpected, John, because this is somebody who gymmed from the age of 15. She went to the gym. She was an athlete in her youth, lived very, very healthily. And so when she had an aneurysm, it was such a shock to everybody. Yeah, yeah. But I'm a fussy eater, and I've never been good in the kitchen. I have burnt many a pot. If my niece in Cape Town is listening, Ginelwe, she would say, yeah, that's my aunt. She burns pots.
3: Yeah, she doesn't let you in the kitchen anymore, I'm sure. By the way, when you say you pick at your food, you would have been my perfect sister, because I was the hyena at the table, always looking and saying, are you going to finish that? Do you want that? Because, you know, I'm happy to take it. I want to talk books just to make sure we get your choice in and give you a chance to talk about it. Ntati, you've chosen a book called A Practical Guide to Personal Freedom. It's by the Mexican writer. It's called The Four Agreements, A Practical Guide to Personal Freedom, Don Miguel Ruiz. He wrote it with Janet Mills. The Four Agreements: be impeccable with your word. Don't take anything personally. Don't make assumptions. Always do your best. I'm giving the barest detail, but tell us why this book. Why does it matter so much to you?
4: So, John, this book I was gifted by a very good friend of mine. I undertook a trip to L.A., to the City of Angels, to see whether I can make it there, right? Mm-hmm. And her name is Quinn Brown, and she gifted me this book. And she said to me, I'm excusing. So you must excuse my brain fog. Menopause, John, brain fog. No, she gave me the book, The Alchemist. I remember so clearly.
3: Paulo Coelho.
4: Yes, also a favorite of mine. But The Four Agreements I bought myself. I think I had read a review about The Four Agreements, and it came highly recommended. I took hold of this book, and I call it my Bible in a way. When I'm in doubt, especially the assumption and do not take things personally, which are a bit of a struggle, because I wear my heart on my sleeve, John. I don't know how I'm an actor, because I should be able to take constructive criticism, right? But I do tend to take criticisms a little bit too personally than it's good for me. But it's an ongoing process where I think, okay, who is saying what they're saying? Why are they saying what they're saying? And it's not about you, which is easier said than done, right? And then the be impeccable with your word. John, I think I've struggled. I've always been a people pleaser. And so when I would promise John that, John, you and I are going to play tennis tomorrow at 3 o'clock. Mm-hmm. And then somebody else would call, and then I'll say, I'll go dancing with you. And lo and behold, then I remember, but I promised John I'm going to play tennis. So the be impeccable with your word is, I have learned to under-promise than over-promise. And I think it's helped a lot, because otherwise then it means I've been disappointing so many people all my life in trying to please everybody that I actually have not kept my word.
3: Delighted to have with us on the show, Ntati Moshesh.
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5: Time for us to switch this thing on and get the show underway with our fitness conversation. Have you heard of the term or the phrase retro walking? Maybe you've seen people walking backwards and thought, why would they do that? That's what we're talking about, the benefits of walking in reverse or retro walking. Are you someone that does retro walking? I sometimes do it at the gym because I love the elliptical trainer. And you can walk in, well, elliptical train in reverse. And so I do it there, but I don't do it if I'm walking or running. But it is one of the options, and maybe you're someone who loves it. Joining us now to talk about the benefits of retro walking or walking backwards is fitness and wellness coach. She's also the founder of Trove Wellness. Juanita Khumalo joins us on the line. Some of us choose to walk backwards. So walking in reverse, walking backwards, retro walking. Why would we do that? Why would anyone want to walk backwards?
6: Okay, cool. I think the first thing we need to talk about, right, is that retro walking has been around for decades, right? It's not something new. And it's been, you know, around in physiotherapy, for rehab settings, and it's just now become a very, very popular fitness trend. And mainly because of how it challenges the body different to walk differently, right? So one of the key benefits, just some of the key benefits which you asked about right now about reverse walking is that the key benefit, it improves your lower body strength, right? So basically by doing that, it improves the muscles around the knee and your quadriceps and your ankles, right? Because it is so unfamiliar, the body has to concentrate more on controlling a step. Right. So therefore, it can provide a good physical challenge without requiring high speed or complicated equipment. Just two other benefits, balance, coordination and body awareness and cardiovascular effect. Right. So those are just the key of the benefits of, you know, reverse walking.
5: Right. And so I imagine because we naturally as bipeds walk, I guess, not backwards, but forwards, right?
6: Forward.
5: It feels as though reverse walking is just a little bit harder. So like you're saying, not only is it good for, because it's unfamiliar, your body has to work. Does it also allow us to then use, bless you, does it allow us to use different muscles as well? Because now we're not doing the natural thing, the thing we do every day. We're doing something a little bit different. Are you then activating different muscles, tendons, different parts of the body?
6: 1,000%, right? So contextual like this, when you walk forward, right, you land on your heel first, and then you roll through to push off your toes. Mm-hmm. And that heavily relies on your hamstrings, your hammies at the back of your leg, as well as your glutes. So now when you're walking backward, it like totally flips that. So now you don't land on your heel first. You land on your toes or your forefoot, and then you push up the ground to your heel. So now what that does is that it activates your quadriceps. Your quads are basically the muscle at the front of your thighs, your shins, and your calves. That's quads, that's shins and calves. And on top of that, it also recruits your core and stabilizes the muscles a lot more because you're moving in a pattern your body isn't used to.
5: Right.
6: So it's basically changing when and how strongly those muscles work. It's basically flipping it backward.
5: Right. And so why is it so important to engage our hamstrings, quads, quadriceps, which you said, you know, retro walking is quite great for recruiting and involving. I mean, we use them when we walk normally, so regular walking, but it seems that there's quite a bit of engagement of them when we retro walk. What do those muscles do for us? Why are they so important, those hamstrings, calves, and quadriceps?
6: They're good for balance and coordination as well as your posture. Hey? Those are the key benefits of engaging those muscles. So when you walk, right, you can't, when you walk, you can't rely on your eyes in the way you normally would. So your brain has to work harder. Your brain with your inner ear as well as your proprioceptive backward, your feedback, right, to keep steady. So in order for that to happen, you need to have sharp balance and coordination. And that is one of some of the key benefits of basically having to engage your core as well as your, you know, your core as well as your inner muscles, right? Yeah. So basically, as well as your posture. Your posture is very, very key when reverse walking, and mainly because it encourages you to stand more upright and to engage your core. So if you're basically standing upright, you cannot do so without engaging your core, right? So basically, it avoids forward hunching that's common for normal walking. So those are the key benefits, ensuring that your core is engaged as well as your stabilizer muscles.
5: Yeah. It sounds as though, I mean, often when we think of cardio exercise, people might think of running, cycling, rowing. Very seldom does like walking end up in sort of mm-hmm. conversation, because we think it's an easier thing. Oh, because I walk all the time, mm-hmm. walking isn't exercise. But it sounds as whether you're doing retro walking or reverse walking or walking normally, walking is quite mm-hmm. a valuable way to move your body. Talk to us about the benefits of walking in general. Whether you're doing it forwards or backwards, it sounds like it's a good way to move.
6: Yeah, I mean, listen, walking, people underestimate how much calories you burn just from walking, because it is a cardio exercise. You get what I'm thinking? People normally think it has to go high intensity. All you need to do is just make sure that with weight loss and movement is all that matters, whether you are cleaning, whether you're walking up the stairs. So moving your body, walking is basically one of those benefits, if you get what I'm saying. And for me personally, I love walking, and I realized that when I incorporate it into my fitness journey, I tend to lose, to burn more calories, to burn calories. So try to aim for about like 10,000 steps if you can. I know that's quite a huge high number, especially because we're often sitting throughout the entire day. But like, it is just as good as any cardio workout to burn calories.
5: And so can you also do this retro walking or reverse walking on a machine, for instance? So some of us run on a treadmill, or I love the elliptical trainer. It's one of my favorite things. And you can do the elliptical trainer backwards. Do you get the same kinds of benefits as, and I mean, the elliptical trainer is great in that it has a little less impact than, say, if you were running. Mm. But can you get the same benefits of retro walking from doing it on a treadmill and or an elliptical trainer if you're someone who does the gym?
6: 1,000%, right? Especially if you're starting off, I would highly recommend starting off on a treadmill instead of outdoors yet. And this is the reason why. Your speed is controlled, right? So you won't accidentally walk too fast. And if it's, you have the handrails to hold on to while you're getting into the movement. And most importantly, the surface is flat and predictable. So you don't have to worry about unexpected obstacles, you know, and uneven ground or curves and things like that. And you have that emergency button. I'm not sure if you've seen it on a treadmill. It's like red and yellow. So yes. If you feel like you're in danger, all you have to do is press that button. And it's just easier to practice for short intervals and then gradually building your confidence. And I think when you're comfortable with that movement and your balance and coordination has improved, and then you can transition to outdoors. But highly recommend starting on a treadmill.
5: Are there any, I guess, with any kind of exercise, there's always the risk of injury because, of course, you're using your body in a particular way, especially if it's a new type of exercise, there might be a greater risk. What are some of the risks that we need to be careful of, the things you need to be taking care of if you're going to be retro walking? I imagine, for instance, one of the things you need to watch is where you're putting your foot, because when you're walking forward, you're not really thinking about where your feet are going, because you always walk forward. But if you're walking backwards, it sounds like you need to be a little bit careful about how you're landing your foot. Talk to us about the risks.
6: Mm-hmm. I mean, the biggest risk is falling. That is like number one, the biggest risk. And then if you're doing it outdoor, or for example, like not on a treadmill, you trip on, the biggest risk is tripping on it over an obstacle, right? And then slipping off an edge, or basically just bumping into another person, right? So those are just few of the bigger safety risks that come with basically reverse walking. And how you can minimize that outside of the treadmill, you know, and in a machine. So you need to make sure that you're always starting on a flat ground, open and obstacle-free area. So check the entire route before beginning and avoid, number one, avoid roads, avoid stairs or pavements with uneven sections, even busy public spaces. And again, use short control steps and rather trying to walk too quickly, if you get what I'm saying. So those are just a few ways, basically, you know, bigger sector risk and how you can minimize them.
5: And is this the kind of thing you can be doing? So some people like to add a bit of resistance by training with weights around their ankles. So you'll see people running or walking or skipping with weights around their ankles. Is this the kind of thing that you can also do with weights? Or, I mean, you need to be, maybe the question is, it depends and you need to be careful.
6: The latter, it depends and you need to be very, very careful because already it is a very, very foreign exercise mechanic. Your body's not used to it, right? And like I said, you're normally supposed to do it for about 2-3 minutes max, about, you know, 2-3 times in a week. So because it's so strange, if you're going to add resistance and weights onto your legs, it's good. It's more effective. You burn more calories, strengthen more. But also there's a higher risk of that. So I would generally not recommend it for anybody unless you're like a hardcore athlete and it's something that you can do with your eyes closed.
5: Right. KG in Centurion says on WhatsApp, I do reverse walking up an incline ideals on heels because it strengthens the muscles around my knees and quads because I'm going to need those muscles when I run down the same hill. So that's interesting. So knowing that you're going to need to run down this hill, KG walks backwards up the hill to recruit those muscles that you were talking about a little bit earlier.
6: And I mean, 100% agree with them. And I think the key thing that she also mentioned is the knee, right? The mechanics of the knee when you're walking backward are very, very different. For example, if you're walking forward or running forward, you know when you land, for example, when you're hiking and you're going down,
5: yes.
6: when you land your foot, there's a lot of impact on your knee. It's like a forceful heel strike, right? So when you're walking backward, the mechanic of the knee completely changes because your knees are naturally shorter, so there's less of that forceful heel strike, and the knee moves through a slightly different range of motion. So if you have any, you know, knee issues, I would highly recommend it, right? Because there's some studies that have found that walking backward, it can reduce the load on your certain part of the knee joint. So at the same time, your quads have to work a lot harder to control and stabilize the knee. So it's one of the reasons why, you know, walking backward is used in rehabilitation for certain knee conditions of, say, ACL or ACL reconstruction or other knee injuries. So that's the one of the key, you know, gentle benefits of basically, you know, reverse walking on the knee. 100% agree with her and just 100% on track. 100%.
5: Yeah. Juanita, it's always such a great pleasure having you on the show. Thank you so much for your time.
6: Oh, thank you so much for having me once again, guys. You know, happy Saturday. Enjoy the rest of your day.
5: Tell me, when is the next Trove Wellness event? It's usually around this time, right? Well, it's in spring. It's usually in spring.
6: It's usually around this time. Not to worry. There's a couple of changes that we've done. And I'll share that information with you very, very soon. I think you're going to love it. You're going to be very excited in terms of the direction we're taking for the Trove event.
5: Nice. Okay. Well, glad to then have you back once all is confirmed and we can talk about the next event.
6: Thank you so much, Gerks. And just a reminder, reverse walking, it's not about replacing the normal way we work. So please, people should remember that if you're not replacing it, basically you're adding a new living challenge and you're supplementing what you're already doing. And thanks a lot for having me.
5: Right. Thank you so much for your time. That is Juanita Khumalo. She's a fitness and wellness coach. She's also the founder of Trove Wellness.
2: More of the best of talk
1: on Cape Talk.
7: Shadli Gawa, welcome. It's good to have you back.
3: Thank you so much.
7: Gawa, and of course, my colleague there says it's Gawa. So what is it?
3: It's Gawa.
7: It's Gawa.
3: But I mean, I know Katie to be like that.
7: Is Katie like that?
3: She's like that.
7: She implies that you're sturvy. Why would she imply that?
3: I think it's that Southern Suburbs thing, man.
7: Yeah, and you're from Hanover Park, and she's like.
3: Yeah, she's not far from me.
7: Yeah. So she's saying that you are the sturvy one.
3: No,
7: and she's from the southern suburbs. She should be the sturvy one. Okay. How's the bass guitar treating you?
3: Man, I've fallen in love with bass guitar all over again. And I recently bought myself a brand new bass. I was on this fancy cruise ship, you know, and then I took the money and bought myself a new bass.
7: With or without your wife's permission?
3: Man, she gave me the green light hours before Jazz Fest,
8: And then she said, you can go get the bass. And then I bought it and I went to go play a jazz fest.
7: Wow. Now, tell me about this new bass. Does this mean you kind of trade in the old bass guitar?
8: No, man. So, you know, chord, I play chord. And I've grown up with chord, the band, since church. That was the only brand church could afford because it was the cheapest bass.
7: Oh, so church bought it for you?
8: No. I mean the brand that I used to play when I was growing up. I didn't have my own bass until about 18 years old.
7: I got you.
8: And then when I got my own bass, I bought myself a chord. I still have that one. Right. So I've been sort of collecting a lot of chord basses.
7: I hear you, but wouldn't you have kind of refined your sound around that brand?
8: Yeah, so when I do my solo stuff, I had a 16 bass where, you know, when you do your John Patatucci stuff, and that one got stolen. And then Sammy Weber.
7: You see how he drops that? Well, you do your John Patatucci stuff. Not anybody can do John Patatucci stuff. That's Shadley.
8: And then Sammy Weber actually called me once, and his preferred brand is Warwick. But he had a court, and he said, Chad, come fix this bass.
7: And you're saying it's completing your sound?
8: Definitely.
7: Okay.
8: Definitely. But you know,
7: are you gonna miss the chord sometimes? Maybe sometimes? No.
8: No, okay, it's versatile. Okay.
7: Maybe can we get some of that music just up under our voice? Shadley Gawar, our guest, as I said, one of the foremost exponents of the bass guitar, and hopefully that's gonna come through just under our voices. We don't have a lot of time. So tell us about your performance.
8: So I've been working with some young boys since last year. And I've been just mentoring them, taking them on a journey, exposing them to new music and stuff. And they basically from the same background as myself, coming from church. And we haven't been exposed to, you know, the music industry as such. And I've decided to take them with me wherever I can. Obviously, I play with different bands, different setups. But I think it was last year when we played at Moss Jazz when I exposed them to sort of a big festival for the first time. And after that, I just decided I'm going to go on a journey, take them wherever we can and just expose them to some.
7: Okay, so give me average ages there.
8: So the youngest one, he's turning 21 the 1st of August. And my drummer is 23 years old. He's also the guy that was playing with the Americans there on the cruise ship. Fantastic drummer. And then the bass player is 24 at this moment.
7: And beautiful, beautiful characters as well.
8: Ah, lovely people.
7: Because often the mind gets in the way of the talent and the God-given gift.
8: Of course.
7: How do you manage the mind of these youngsters?
8: My
7: who could
8: journey,
7: easily be monsters.
8: Of course, definitely. And I mean, they're friends with different people, so you can't control it always. But my journey speaks of itself. I always tell them, look here, guys, this is the way it should be. There's no other way to this thing. Because, I mean, we've learned, we've made mistakes, and I can only prove it with my own life and my own journey.
7: I had a very fascinating conversation with Jonathan Butler on that very same cruise.
8: Yeah.
7: Where he spoke about discipline, where he spoke about how he came to understand discipline as such an important part of a professional musician's life.
8: Wow.
7: And what he shared was a really powerful moment. Where would you put discipline on the order of priorities for a professional musician like yourself?
8: My views and my beliefs, it comes through as a person. It needs to, you need to deal with it as a person before even a muso. Because you can't say I'm a disciplined muso and you're not a disciplined human being. So I think, yeah, you...
7: Interesting. So you can't be disciplined in one area of your existence and not in another.
8: Yeah, definitely. I mean, you were a human being first.
7: Yeah, and you know, that comes with problems.
8: So, and I mean, as we do, man.
7: I know, for sure. Shadley, so this new bass, it's providing inspiration, you say. I get a funny feeling that the inspiration's coming through.
8: Definitely. It's like, so, I mean, you most probably seen the Fender shape type of bass and the P bass and the jazz bass. So it's giving me that vibes. So I'm exploring that sound. Yeah.
7: You say something is brewing, yeah.
8: No, definitely. There's always something brewing.
7: There is always something brewing. And you are bold enough to say, "Deh, this is my music."
8: Of course.
7: And I like that.
8: Wow.
7: That arrogance.
8: I mean, I've learned that.
7: How's that being received?
8: It's not always well. If I can be extremely honest, I've played at gigs and people look you straight in the eye and they're not interested in your music. They want whatever song. I don't want to call out songs. Can we talk or whatever?
7: Kevin Campbell. Yeah.
8: But I mean, I know
7: where you're doing gigs then.
8: I've learned to cope with it, and I mean, I've had good enough feedback to keep me going.
7: Can people just kind of pop by, or
8: And people can just rock up, but people can pay at the door as well.
7: Yeah, we were speculating. We were just in the week. We were talking about AI and how it's going to come to bear. I mean, it's already doing music, and anybody can be a poet, even if they don't know it. I mean, it's amazing. Everybody's lives are going to be impacted, and we speculated maybe that there's two areas that AI won't be able to go, and that is plumbing.
8: Okay. Yeah.
7: You know where my mind is at? And the other is jazz music, because the improvisation that is a part of it. Do you think we're onto something here? If you want a really job that's going, or you want to be fit for purpose, fit for the future, become a jazz musician, are we onto something?
8: Definitely. But I mean, AI is doing amazing things. I mean, writing songs.
7: What does that mean?
8: I don't think we would be
7: I'm not worried.
8: Don't worry.
7: Deep Seek, just give me another Gawah composition. Can you do that?
8: I'm not sure. I've seen AI. We were sitting somewhere in Kimberley or something, and then I saw AI write a verse in a chorus and stuff like that. And you can describe the mood, the feel.
7: But the improvisation. Messy little moment, that magical moment. Could it ever emulate?
8: Not improvisation. I tried AI once, and I just put in, give me a chord chart for a specific song, and it actually gave me the exact same chords as the song. But improvisation is another thing.
7: Well, okay. It was really lekker to have you. That's my cue for me to say goodbye.
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1: With the wrap of your Eyewitness News, I'm Mikey Malapo. South Africa's economy contracted by 0.2% in the second quarter of the year, marking a reversal from the 0.4% growth recorded in the first quarter. The latest figures from Statistics South Africa show the trade, catering and accommodation sector was the biggest negative contributor, contracting by 1.9%. Manufacturing and mining production also shrank. But there were some bright spots. Agriculture grew by 0.3%. While transport, storage and communications expanded by 0.9%. Statistician General Risenga Maluleke.
2: And we can indicate that this is the first contraction we have seen after six quarters of a resilient and positive growth. A contraction in manufacturing has continued, and of course, as it does so, it had a stronger input together with trade.
1: SAPS says no special budget allocation will be made to respond to another planned mass demonstration by anti-migrant movement March on March, following its September 30th deadline calling for more mass deportations of undocumented nationals. Responding to questions at a press briefing on the government's migration efforts yesterday, Deputy National Police Commissioner Tebelo Mosikidi said police continue to monitor the situation following the June 30th protest.
3: Normal policing will continue. There will be no specific budget. We work on the budget allocated on the baseline, and we are continuing. There are marches that were pronounced even prior to the September 1, if it is pronounced, that every Thursday there will be marches, and we are continuing to manage and police those.
1: Mosikidi has also dismissed international reports that have claimed at least 10 foreign nationals were killed during anti-migrant demonstrations earlier this year, saying this is not the figure recorded by the police. She says police records show two people were killed in the Western Cape and another two in KwaZulu-Natal. Investigations in these cases continue.
3: And I need to emphasize that it's not only foreign nationals who fell victim of murder in the process. There are cases where South Africans as well were murdered and cases were investigated. People were arrested. We do have foreign nationals that committed murders that were also arrested.
1: The man charged with stealing cocaine worth more than 200 million rand from a Hawk storage facility in 2021 has denied involvement in the crime. Businessman Lucas Lekgabe applied for bail at the Port Shepstone Magistrates Court. He faces charges of housebreaking with intent to steal and deal in drugs. It's alleged in November 2021, Lekgabe broke into the Hawk's offices in Port Shepstone and stole 541 kilograms of cocaine. Meanwhile, speaking outside court, Hawks national spokesperson Katlego Mogale said investigations into the theft are still ongoing.
4: The consignment has not yet been found that had been stolen. And as to whether or not there will be more suspects, we are quite confident that there will be more arrests expected.
1: ANC Secretary General Fikile Mbalula has dismissed suggestions of a party in disarray and says there's no crisis for failing to meet the IEC's deadline to lodge all its candidate lists for the November elections. Mbalula says he's not shirking blame for the party missing the deadline for the submission of 181 candidate names in six councils. Rather, he says the party has the most rigorous candidate selection process that starts at the branch level, causing the party to skirt close to the deadline and now launching an electoral court challenge over what it says were technical glitches in finalizing the uploading of candidates. The commission has denied the party's technical glitch claim. The trial of alleged underworld figure Vusmusi Ket Matlala and four co-accused will return to court tomorrow. The matter was postponed yesterday after the defense presented new evidence on the location of police vehicles on the day accused one, Musa Kekana, was arrested. The court is dealing with a trial within a trial into the lawfulness of Kekana's arrest. The state told the Johannesburg High Court it needs 48 hours to assess the information. Matlala and his co-accused are facing a combined 25 charges, including 11 counts of attempted murder linked to cases between 2022 and 2024. Judge Kasim Musa agreed to the postponement.
5: A criminal trial is not a game where one side is entitled to claim the benefit of any omission or mistake made by the other side. And a judge's position in a criminal trial is not merely that of an umpire to see that the rules are observed by both sides, but to see that justice is done.
1: Meanwhile, suspended MPD Deputy Chief Chilasa Mkhwanazi and five co-accused will have to wait until next week to find out whether they'll be released on bail. Judgment in their marathon bail application was reserved at the Brakpan Magistrates Court yesterday, bringing more than a month of proceedings to an end. Mkhwanazi and his five co-accused are facing three charges each, including murder, defeating the ends of justice, and robbery with aggravating circumstances. In closing arguments, the defense launched a scathing attack on the state's reliance on statements by Madlanga Commission witness Marius van der Merwe, known as Witness D. And Isuzu Motors South Africa has issued a recall of at least 2,500 buggies, citing safety concerns related to the vehicle's braking system. According to the National Consumer Commission, the affected vehicles include single cabs, double cabs, and extended buggies sold between May and July this year. Isuzu is warning consumers that there is a possibility the car's brake pedal pivot pin may be loose, which may endanger motorists. NCC spokesperson Peton Daba.
6: If you're driving any of these vehicles, do take it back to the supplier for a proper inspection and a possible repair.
1: A look at your weather. A partly cloudy Wednesday in store for Gauteng. Today, Joburg drops to overnight lows of 11 degrees, peaking at highs of 23. Pretoria is at 12 and 24. Vereeniging at 10 and 23 degrees. A foggy morning for Cape Town. Otherwise, it's partly cloudy skies today with moderate southerly winds at a low of 14 and a high of 23 degrees. 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And that's a wrap of your Eyewitness News.
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8: 7 minutes now, it is past 4 o'clock. And if you're wondering what a brake pedal pivot pin is, it's the metal rod or bolt that attaches the brake pedal arm to the vehicle's mounting bracket, allowing the pedal to pivot smoothly when you press down on it. As you heard there on EWN, Isuzu recalling thousands of their buggies, the Deep Max models, of a loose brake pedal pin that causes sideways pedal movement and can hinder braking performance. Please do take your vehicle if it qualifies to your nearest dealership so that they can attend to it. It's 7 minutes past four. Welcome to the Wednesday edition of the Early Breakfast Show today. We are in your company until 6 o'clock, and always welcome your calls on 021-446-0567 or 118-830-702. Your WhatsApp messages and voice notes to 072-702-1702, 072-567-1567. The 4th of November, the day when we are all going to be invited to go to our voting stations where we are registered to vote and participate in the local government elections, that has now been officially declared a public holiday. The declaration, following the official gazetting and proclamation of 4th November as the election date by the Minister of Cooperative Governance and Traditional Affairs, Velengosini Hlabisa, in August, the President declaration made in terms of Section 2A of the Public Holidays Act. This section gives the President the power to declare any specific day as a public holiday across the whole country or just in a local area by publishing a notice in the Government Gazette. The declaration was fully expected given the historic precedent that all election dates are made public holidays, but the gazetting has finalized the legislative process. The President announcing in April earlier this year that the municipal elections would be held on the 4th of November following discussions at the extended presidential coordinating council meeting. The Electoral Commission of South Africa confirming soon after the 4th of November would be designated as a public holiday. The confirmation coming after concerns were raised that the election could disrupt the matric examination period because many schools serve as voting stations. And then, speaking after discussions between Parliament Standing Committee on Appropriations, the IEC, and the Department of Home Affairs, Committee Chairperson Musi Maimane is saying that the electoral body had already addressed those issues. So it is official now, as of yesterday, that the 4th of November, when you'll be invited to go and participate in the local government elections, is officially a public holiday. This team is effectively allowed to go and cast a special vote on the Tuesday or the Monday. But because of the hours that we are working, we could technically come and do our show on the Wednesday morning, the public holiday, get a leave credit, and then go and cast our votes, right? Because there is something fun about being on a line on the actual voting day. I adore overhearing people's conversations, what their concerns are. No one ever talks about who they're going to vote for. No one ever talks about who they're going to vote for. But my favorite scene was in Sea Point the one time. I had done this thing where I'd gone to Guguletu to go and vote because my vote was still in Guguletu. And then I drove to a couple of voting stations and just seeing what was happening early in the morning. And at the library in Sea Point, one of the ladies was literally standing there knitting and had been knitting apparently for a couple of days because a baby was coming. I think it was going to be their grandchild, and she was very excited and was preparing this warmer, if you like, that her daughter could use when the child comes, which was very cute. So you find out these fantastic things about South Africans and what makes them tick, what concerns them, what excites them about South Africa and all of that. I do hope, as much as you have the right to go and cast a special vote on the 2nd and the 3rd of November, it would be that you choose rather to go and vote on the 4th of November and that you'll choose to vote in your numbers. Because I always argue that these are the more important elections, quite frankly. I could do without the provincial elections. We need the national elections. Ayanda Ali Payne, who is now with, or is it just Ayanda Ali? I can't remember. She's now with Action SA, making some strong arguments yesterday that we do not need provinces. If you think about it, two departments at provincial level actually impact on your life more significantly than their national counterparts. Those are health and education. That's it. Everything else is effectively a regional office of a national ministry in many ways. Local government elections matter. They are important. And do please make a plan to inform yourself of what the various political parties and candidates are offering you and promising to do, that you go to that voting station on the 4th of November, ready to mark an X next to a political party or a candidate of your choosing, hopefully on the back of information that you've been offered by the various political parties and politicians regarding what they'll be doing for you differently. Well, yesterday was a press conference addressed by the Secretary General of the ANC, Fikile Mbalula, where he did admit that some of its branch submitted candidates' lists for the upcoming local government elections contained inaccurate and unverified identity numbers, prompting the party to launch an internal review of its nomination process. He was addressing the matter at a media briefing held at the Thuli House in Johannesburg yesterday. The briefing coming after the ANC filed papers with the Electoral Court challenging a decision by the Electoral Commission not to reopen candidate list submissions following reports that a technical glitch on the IEC system had caused the party to miss the 28 August nomination deadline in some provinces. The commission disputed the claim that the ANC's candidates couldn't register due to that technical glitch or problem with the system. The Secretary General saying that the session was also intended to correct what he described as inaccurate reporting about the party's candidate lists in the days prior and to give the public what he called a full account of the sequence of events. He also repeatedly insisted that the ANC never said the glitch was the IEC's system's fault, only that the ANC encountered some difficulties. This is what, or some of what, the Secretary General said yesterday.
9: I want to address the judgment the Electoral Court handed down on Friday in the matter of the UDF party, because it has been reported as a blow to the ANC. The court held that the commission has no power to exempt one party from a deadline that binds all others. The ANC agrees with that. We have never asked for an exemption. We have never asked for an extension. We are not asking for one now. What the UDF asked for and what the ANC asked for are different things. And Friday's judgment is the clearest statement yet of that difference. And to those who have warned the Commission against giving the ANC preferential treatment, quote unquote, I say this plainly. The ANC wants none. Whatever relief the court grants, the movement has asked that it apply to every affected party on the same terms, to the 44 other parties as much as to us. If the ANC succeeds, 2,093 candidates who are not ours succeed with us. That is the only kind of relief this movement will accept. Now let me speak about the Electoral Commission again. The Electoral Commission is a Chapter 9 institution of our Constitution. The ANC, more than any other organization in this country, argued for it, negotiated it, and built it through 7 national elections and 6 local elections. The ANC has accepted every substantive result the Commission has declared, including the result of 2024, which took from this movement the majority it had held for 30 years. We accepted it on the night. We did not go to a stage and call the Commission a thief. That record is who we are, and it is not for sale in a dispute over 6 councils.
8: The Secretary General of the ANC, Fikile Mbalula, addressing the media at Luthuli House yesterday, he also noted that the ANC had logged 9,128 total candidates, with 97% submitted and only 181 of those affected, and that 44 other parties are in the same position, saying that the ANC is not in court for itself alone. Whatever they ask for, they ask for everyone else as well. If you were paying attention to that press conference and you'd like to reflect on the motivation given by the ANC for taking the IEC to the Electoral Court, you're most welcome to call me on 021-446-0567 or 118-830-702. I think where I'm slightly persuaded by the ANC is in the statement that they're not looking to submit new candidates or additional candidates. What they're looking for the IEC to investigate, at the very least, is the number of candidates that were clearly logged by the ANC but not registered in the system. I don't understand computer systems, but I'm sure it's sitting somewhere, right? Held, I don't know, by some magic force somewhere. Not only for the ANC, but the 44 other political parties as well, and that the IEC must investigate what would have happened in the process of somebody entering in a laptop or a computer, pressing enter, and it not reflecting on the other side of the IEC. Because if those names are already there, then it's only fair that the IEC considers those names as being submitted, right? The ANC going to great pains to make sure that they're not blaming the IEC for a system that was not efficient, but also at the same time saying, guys, we logged 9,128 total candidates. Why would we have left out the 181? Which I suppose is a fair argument. William, yours is the first call from Edenvale. Good morning.
10: Good morning, Africa. Thank you for taking my call.
8: My pleasure.
10: I'm going to rush through four issues very quickly. Nathi Nketwa, very little is being said about his passing. If I was Rockface on that investigation, I'd be looking at his devices, government issue and private. I would also be looking at some of the individuals that have appeared at the Matlanga Commission, and those who have tried to avoid appearing at the Matlanga Commission, to see if any of them traveled to Europe in the run-up to Nathi Nketwa's passing, and see what the itinerary was and what the destinations were: France, Spain, Italy, and then take it from there. Then moving on, Feroz Khan, the 30 vehicles that came out of the woodwork. I would love to see a list of make and model. I'd love to see an audit carried out between VIN number, engine number, and chassis number. and also an audit carried out as to whether any of those vehicles attracted any traffic fines and whether the traffic fines were paid or cancelled. And lastly on that one, where they're being stored. 30 vehicles need to be stored somewhere. And if they're being stored for payment, who's paying for the storage? Then moving on to Pat Matlala, and I think I've got the name right,

0: I'm not sure if he's been found yet, but a communication went out on the airwaves that said he was last seen wearing a blue jacket and green trousers. Now, for me, to the Tlaibe family, with respect and sensitivity, that's not enough. What time was he seen? Where was he seen? Who was he seen with? Was he seen with the family helper or the, you know, the next door neighbor's children? Be as detailed as you can to help people in finding your child, the time that he disappeared, etc.
1: Quite a bit, William. I'll only pick up on two of those. It was Sibiya who denied as far back as February receiving those 20 impalas from Cat Matlala, according to Witness F, who's participating, of course, in the commission. He not only received those 20 impalas, but also received some cash as well. Once again, Matlala, at least Sibiya denying that he received those millions. And then on your first one, Natim Tetwa, the French government says its investigation into the death of the now late South African ambassador to France, Natim Tetwa, completed, and they ruled it a suicide. That was 2 weeks ago. However, South African officials saying that they have not received a final report as yet. For those who may or may not remember, it was September last year that he fell from the 22nd floor of the Hyatt Regency Hotel in Paris. The French side of the investigation, at least anyway, ruling it a suicide. William, quite a bit there you covered. Thank you very much for your call. Barry, you've called in from the Strand. You want to talk about the ANC and the challenges with the IEC. Good morning.
2: Good morning, Africa. Just one or two points. It is very disingenuous of the ANC to come out now to say that they are also doing this for other political parties. The only political party, as I'm aware of through the media, is the Gayton McKenzie, who came out and said, listen, it's our mistake. We're not going to fight the IEC over this. When asked to the FG about who is the other political party, no, we're not going to mention them. The ANC, in my opinion, this is good campaigning for them. So. Why would the IEC strongly come out and vehemently deny and say, listen, there was nothing wrong with it. This is just another, like a cat on a hot tin roof for the ANC.
1: Why would you see this as good campaigning from them, Barry? They come across as being incompetent and unable to do, quite frankly, administrative functions that are important. Remember, and I don't know what the wages bill for the ANC is, but the number of people employed at Luthuli House, including Fikile Mbalula, right? They are not earning taxpayer money. They are being paid out of the membership of the ANC and whatever donor funding they are able to secure. Their job is to make sure that those ID numbers are correct and accurate, that the candidates list is submitted timeously to the IEC. And failure to do that is like me not showing up for my show on a Friday morning.
2: Africa, as I say, and this is my own opinion, as once again, and alluding to that, then soon after the press conference on SABC, I think it's two. They had an interview with the ANC youth president, and he came out and he said, "Oh, you know, the SG mustn't be blamed because he's just been left." Oh, no.
1: Barry, that line unfortunately not staying the course. If you don't mind repeating, what did the ANC Youth League president say about us not blaming the SG?
2: No. He say that with the late submission of the failure of that cannot be blamed on the SG, because according to him, the SG only got limited powers where it comes to the submission of those results, and he is basically just the overseer. They are contradicting each other in so many ways.
1: Well, the Secretary General is ultimately the big boss when it comes to the administrative running of the political party, right?
2: That's
1: so, good. Yes, the...

0: NEC had to have special meeting after special meeting to finalize the candidates list.
1: Yes.
0: And we know that a day before the submission deadline, there was a meeting. There was a special NEC meeting. I think it was here in Cape Town. I could be wrong. So there is a world where they were late in finalizing the, what is the number that you shared? 9,128 candidates.
1: That's
0: and that's a lot of data to input, right? And if you're going to be waiting for the last day, for the last hour to be doing so, then you do run the risk of having those 181 affected candidates not being reflected. The claim they are making, which is a fair point and certainly worth investigating on the part of the IEC, is why would we submit all the other candidates, even some with incorrect and inaccurate ID numbers, and leave out these 181, which is a fair point. So if, and somebody who designs computer systems can help us here, if there is a way of seeing, okay, somebody had inputted this detail, this is probably a bad analogy. Once or twice it has happened to me where I've gone to an ATM, and thankfully on both those times it was an ATM attached to a bank branch, where I've inputted my PIN code, I've instructed that I want to withdraw money, the card comes out first, which I think it does with all bank outlets, but I mean mine definitely, the card comes out first before I pick up the cash. But the card comes out first, but the cash doesn't come out. And then what I've had to do is go into the branch and say, hey, I've just withdrawn money, but the money hasn't come out. Now, it takes up to 48 hours to correct that, but they see it in the system that I'd given an instruction. The bank ATM had indicated that money is coming out, but that actually money had not come out, right? So in a very, very bad analogy setup, and I'm acknowledging that this is the case, they're able to see that things had happened because the computer stores the instructions. I'm hoping that the IEC has a similar ability to go, okay, well, we can see that you inputted those 181 candidates, and those 44 other political parties have done the same thing. The system held your data in that part of the value chain, and now we're going to effect that or release that or whatever they will need to do to instruct it to happen. At the very least, Barry, it requires, I think, an investigation from the IEC side.
1: That's far I've trusted the independence of the IEC, but let's see what where the electoral court would take this matter.
0: Let's find out. Barry, thank you very much for your call. More of those on 021-446-0567 or 011-883-0702. Bafana on the WhatsApp line saying, good morning, Africa. We are unhappy with the ANC PR councillors list for Pumelela municipality. They only have comrades from Warden and Freda and exclude comrades from Memel. Memel community will meet and decide on a way forward, says Bafana on the WhatsApp line.
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0: Coming up on the show today, Liesel van der Veste is joining us in about 10 minutes, talking about slow jogging and why running slower could help you go further. That's the question she'll be answering. And then Dr. Judy Pretorius, who's the owner and founder of Biomedical Emporium, will be talking about losing one's hair and what your body could be telling you if you are starting to lose hair. Government has effectively said no to a ban on social media for anyone under the age of 16. The Minister of Communications and Digital Technologies, Solly Malatsi, in a response to a parliamentary question, saying that there is no irrefutable indication that a general social media access ban for persons under the age of 16 prevents them from being digitally active on such platforms. The issue, of course, receiving international attention this year following Australia enacting such a ban. And I think the UK has also implemented such a ban. From a South African point of view, there is no intention, at least anyway, to introduce such a ban for under-16s and their access to social media. We'll be speaking to the Managing Director and Digital Wellness Consultant at Tech Bear Online, that's Mark Russell, about that at about 5:15 this morning. And then yesterday we saw that the economy had contracted. Is that the word? No. Well, anyway, it it became smaller by 0.2%. There is another clever word that economists use, but it just escaped my mind for a second. And one of those sectors that have not done well is that of hospitality. And rather confusing, given the fact that we had record numbers of people traveling to South Africa, pre-COVID numbers, I think it was stated, after the month of July. But we'll be speaking to Brett Tange from the Federated Hospitality Association of South Africa to find out why we've seen a contraction. Contracted was the right word. Thank you, Robin. Why we've seen a contraction in the sector when more people have traveled to South Africa.
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0: There'll be fog patches this morning in several provinces with cool to warm conditions across most of the country. That's according to the Weather Service. The Western Cape and the Northern Cape will experience the warmest weather, with some areas reaching hot temperatures. Let's start in Gauteng, where there'll be fog patches this morning in the south of the province, otherwise partly cloudy and cool. Temperatures in Pretoria, 12 and 24 today, Johannesburg, 11 and 23, and Vereeniging will be 10 and 23. In the Western Cape, there will be some fog along the west coast this morning, otherwise fine and warm to hot, but partly cloudy over the southwest and south coast from the afternoon. The wind will be moderate to fresh southerly to southeasterly, but moderate southerly to southwesterly along the south coast. Temperatures in Cape Town today, much cooler than yesterday and the day before, 14 and 23. Fredendale, still hot, 15 and 35. Riversdale, 15 and 31. George, 16 and 28. Worcester, 15 and 32, Beaufort West, 17 and 30, and Oudtshoorn will be 14 and 32. In KwaZulu-Natal, there'll be fog patches over the interior of that province this morning. Otherwise, partly cloudy and cool to warm. The wind along the coast will be moderate to fresh northerly to northeasterly. Temperatures in Durban today, 16 and 25, Richards Bay, 16 and 26, Pietermaritzburg, 11 and 28, Ladysmith, 9 and 26.
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0: 27 minutes now, it is to 5 o'clock. You like doing your own cleaning, don't you, Robin? You're not like Conley and I and invite people from Sweep South to come and clean for you.
4: No, the house got overturned yesterday, Africa.
0: Why?
4: Like, I even have scars from the cleaning.
0: Why?
4: Yesterday. I enjoy it. I enjoy kind of the process. You've got a good playlist going. And, you know, you start with that particular room, unpack all the clothes, you know, wipe down.
0: Why?
4: It's so relaxing.
0: Are you at least changing your wardrobe from winter to summer?
4: Yeah, change the bedding from winter to summer. Just fresh, and the house smelled fresh. You're even in a better, like, mental state if your house is clean, I feel.
0: Oh, no, that's true, but I'm happy for somebody else to clean it and then for me to enjoy the mental state. I've got someone coming this morning, and when I was leaving my apartment this morning, I was going, ooh, I must go fix that. It's amazing. Like, somebody is coming in to clean,
4: but you
0: and yet I'm going to, like, just straighten up a bit so that it's not Mosa, you know what I mean? So that they don't think of me as, who is this man? How do they live like this?
4: Do Sweep South rate also? Is it like the same
0: as in, Uber? Does a person who cleans rate? I don't know, actually. Do you know, Conley? I know you use them. Do you not know, or do they not rate? Okay. He doesn't know. If you do know, let us know, please. It would make sense, right? Mm. If we're rating the ladies who are coming, or the gentlemen, then they should be able to rate us as well. I always do my own bedding because I change. There was a time when I used to have them coming in once a fortnight, every 2 weeks, whereas now I have them coming in when I need them, because I do actually enjoy cleaning, but not quite to your level where I'm willing to have scars. I live on my own, so it's just so easy for me to clean up after myself, essentially, right? And it's only when I need, like, a deep mop and removing books from the counters and then using a Mr. Min to clean that or whatever. So she's going to be doing all of that. She's going to be cleaning my fridge as well today. And then I've got some stuff for her to do in my bathroom as well. But my bedroom is my domain. Like, I change my sheets once a week and I do it when I do it. So therefore, I don't need her to do that. She doesn't have to worry about laundry because I take my clothes to the laundromat and I iron as I go. Right. So she'll actually have quite a short day today, let's put it that way, to come in. But it's amazing how after the show, I'll probably go home and go, okay, cool, let me get that out of the way. Let me get out of the way in order for it to look a little bit neater.
4: Yeah. And splitting up the tasks, like, I hate making up a bed. Yo, getting the inner to go, like, to meet the corners is, like, one of my biggest pet peeves.
0: Why?
4: I can't. I hate it. I never get it right. Although, like, the inner inside is,
0: how do you do,
4: like,
0: it?
4: Inside out.
0: Yes.
4: Yeah. And then I'm just like, no. And then
0: so
4: I'm like,
0: inside out. And then you
4: try and fold it over.
0: You get the corners and then you just pull it down. Yeah. And then you sort of whisk it out, I suppose.
4: It's not my favorite.
0: And then you you button it on the other side. Do you use buttons or clip-ons or whatever they call
4: them? Buttons.
0: Buttons, yeah. Oh, that's fancy. So any fancy people that have buttons on the duvets. Do you also have buttons on your... Oh, yeah, Conley smiling. Also has buttons on the duvets. That's very fancy. And quite frankly, the right way. Do you know what I mean? Like, you should be a high school kid the last time you use a duvet that has a clip on. I am teasing. I'm very anyway, what's happening in Gauteng today?
4: Well, Africa, the Gauteng Department of Human Settlements is investigating the alleged misuse of government-subsidized homes in Kutsong after inspections found some properties had been rented out, abandoned, and even converted into some spaza shops. The MEC, Tasni Motara, says the action will be taken against those beneficiaries who have breached the conditions of their housing.
0: I hope so. Ray White, standing in for Bongani Bingwa on 702 Breakfast today. What's he serving?
4: Ray will speak to the Director General of the Department of Water and Sanitation, Dr. Sean Phillips, about accountability in South Africa's water sector, with the government now rolling out its National Water Action Plan.
0: And in the Cape?
4: Well, the Golden Arrow Bus Services has approached the courts in a bid to stop a planned strike by the National Union for All Sectors, which is due to begin on Thursday. The dispute centers on allegations by the union over the fairness of Golden Arrow's disciplinary procedures. The bus company says it follows labor laws and collective agreements, and that court appearance will happen later today.
0: All right, and then Lester Kivett, who's he talking to this morning?
4: Well, he will chat to political analyst at Oxford Economics Africa, Jervin Naidu, about the significance of US President Donald Trump signing that 2-year extension for the African Growth and Opportunity Act.
0: All right. Thank you very much, Rowan. Back to taking your calls. 021-446-0567 or 11-883-0702.
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0: At 19 minutes now, it is 2:05. We are going to be talking about jogging and running in a moment. And I think it's important to remind you, there is some question around whether or not the 100th edition of the Comrades Marathon is going to be raced next year because of some, shall we call it, dynamics and complexities, right? However, the lottery to get your name onto the list of runners who will be running in June next year, that opens today. So if you want to be one of those who will be running the milestone, the 100th, the centenary edition of the Comrades Marathon, get your names into the lottery system today. I imagine if you have raced the Comrades Marathon before, you know exactly how that happens. I haven't, so I will not. But we will be talking about jogging today and why running slower could actually help you go further with Liesl van der Westhuizen. Good morning, Liesl.
9: Good morning, Africa. So just so you know, 15.7%, that's the stat we're looking at today. And what is that? In a randomized control study of older adults, research tested a 12-week program that alternated between 1 week of slow jogging at roughly walking speed with 1 minute of walking. And after just 12 weeks, the slow jogging group improved their aerobic capacity threshold by 15.7% compared to another group that was just running.
0: All right, Condi, you are taking notes because I know you've taken up walking again. Include a little bit of slow jogging and you will improve your health by your aerobics by 15.7%.
9: And slow jogging is exactly that. It started in, well, I've been seeing the trends on TikTok, Facebook, and Instagram in Korea. And it is actually something that started
0: in the South Korea, just to be clear, South Korea, not North.
9: Yes, it isn't a South Korean invention. Its roots are in Japan and research associated with Japanese exercise physiology, which is starting slow and keeping that capacity and building that endurance that way. So it is exactly what it is. You're jogging, but deliberately at an intensity that's so slow rather than chasing speed. And sometimes we need to slow down to be able to speed up. Slow down to be able to build that endurance capacity and that aerobics capacity that we've just spoke, or aerobic threshold, to be able to run faster.
0: I've always believed that if you do any physical exercise movement slower and more intentionally, that your form is better and therefore more impactful, right? Could the same rule apply in this case, do you think?
9: Absolutely. And I, just as we're talking about this, I remember I've been watching some runners from Kenya on TikTok, some of the top runners, and they talk about that they have 1 or 2 days very slow jogging. So not even what we're seeing on the prom, even slower than that. And that's exactly it. Your body isn't collapsing because you're trying to go at speed and you're getting your form wrong and picking up bad habits. You're deliberately staying at that speed that's comfortable. You're able to talk. That's my bonus. I really love that part of slow jogging. I think that's why I'll
0: talking
9: take it.
0: Talking and running.
9: So that's exactly what they say in the research, is you should be able to talk while you slow jog. And then your form is the big thing. And this is the interesting thing, is it challenges the fitness culture myths, where it's always about your workout being brutal and the distance you've put in and the time. And now it's about making sure that you are consciously working out correctly and slowing things down to be able to improve.
0: Here's an uncomfortable question. This is not just another trend, is it, Liesl?
9: No, it isn't. Actually, if you look at some of the and joggers, please let me know, or running coaches, let me know if you make your teams do a slow run once a week or twice a week. What's interesting is it's part of a boom, and we'll see the running boom. My research was done on South Korea with their research, because every runner on TikTok is coming from South Korea. It must just be how my algorithms changed. And running is such a lifestyle activity. And even in South Africa, we're seeing running crews taking over. We're seeing running holidays, fitcations. So it's really about the social trend. And being able to do the slow jogging gives you ability to invite more people into your running crew, gives you the ability to run with runners that you normally wouldn't run with. So it's not just about speeding up and running up and getting your fastest personal best, but it's about the community. And you'll see, if you look at some of the videos that are doing the rounds, people are just running very, very slowly behind each other or next to each other, and it's about this community that's being built. So it also gives running crews and running clubs that opportunity to have a running day where those back markers, and I put my hand up as the back marker, we've got the opportunity to run with some of the best in the club, and you've got an opportunity to mix and mingle with people that you normally wouldn't be able to run with, because they're running at 3, 3.5 minutes a K, and we're at the back at 7, 7.5, 8 minutes a K. and that's what I'm liking, that. And the slower is more accessible for many people.
0: We often advise in the week of a major race, for example, be it the Sanlam Cape Town Marathon, be it the Two Oceans Marathon, the Comrades Marathon, that you take it easy. So the slow jog intercepted with walking would probably be advisable in the week leading up to a massive marathon or distance running, so that you don't risk injury or over-exercise your muscle. We also advise, similarly, post a run, right, that people actually, instead of sitting at home and going, oh, I'm too sore, actually have a slow trot, a slow jog, in order to move the muscle and help it in its repairing process. What this is suggesting is that perhaps you should be more consistent with your slow jogging and walking.
9: Absolutely, and that's about the consistency. So it's about a great workout is something that you'll continue to do. And sometimes I find, especially when you're new to running, running is quite hard to get into. And by week three, you've already given up because the club has already outrun you, or you're at the back and you're not feeling like you're part of the running community. Now you've got the slow jogging, where after 2 weeks, you're really enjoying it because you're part of the community. No one's being left behind. It's moderate exercise that you can sustain, and you'll be able to come back next week and go, I'm able to do it. And also just starting off with just a 2K makes it accessible as well. So it doesn't have to be we're going to 5 or 10 or 21 at slow jogging pace. That is slow jogging just so that you can either loosen your legs, either build your aerobic threshold, and also just having that chance to just loosen your legs, especially, as you said, the week before a big event. Use this as a leg loosener. But this being said, also listen to what your running coach is telling you. Some people have different goals when it comes to endurance events. Some people have different training programs. This is something that you can incorporate in, but depending on what your program is and what you're training for.
0: For me, the greatest benefit to anything slower is mitigating against any risk of injury. Because ultimately, if you are going fast and you're going at pace, the likelihood of you injuring yourself, pulling a muscle, stumping a toe, whatever the case may be, is that much higher. Whereas when you are running slower, you're going to be a lot more intentional about what you're doing.
9: And when I say slower, it is even slower than what you think. So when you're running slower, it's much slower. So now you're more intentional. You're more present in your running style. So you can start looking at technique, start looking at what needs improvement. And also that slowness is where that mindfulness comes in, and where that presence comes in when you start running. Because often when we're on a 5K, 10, 21, your mind is wandering 7 steps ahead, thinking about the kids' homework that needs to be done, thinking about the lunch boxes that need to be packed. Now you're being slow and present and more mindful, which is really great for a brain reset as well. So you're not just chasing that time to chase your best, to get to the next goal, to get to the next goal. You're deliberately slowing down to be present, to be mindful, to not just be mindful on your jogging, but mindful with your brain and having that reset moment.
0: So the next time you're walking along the Sea Point Promenade and you're seeing people running very slowly,
9: very slow jogging,
0: it's intentional. Liesl, thank you very much. Liesl van Veste is back with us again tomorrow morning.
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0: 10 minutes now, it is 2 or 5 o'clock. We're talking hair loss now and how it affects millions of people around the world. But when you're starting to lose your hair, what is your body actually telling you? Dr. Judy Pretorius is an owner and founder of Biomedical Emporium, joining me on the line now. Judy, a very good morning and welcome to the show.
10: Good morning and good morning to all the listeners.
0: I thought when you're losing hair, it just means you're getting older and that it's a natural way of the body telling you, slow down now, Africa, it's okay. But when you're starting to lose hair, what is our body trying to tell us?
10: Well, you're not wrong, actually. Some of the hair loss patterns that people experience can be denoted back to the aging, you know, the fact that we do age and, you know, metabolic activity decreases, etc. But yes, it's true. There are so many other reasons why people experience hair loss. And it's not just hair loss as we know it on the scalp, but you can lose your hair from your eyebrows, your eyelashes, other body hair. And that can then be constituted to the fact that, number one, there's hormones. So some of these hormones is definitely, if we look at the male hormones, which is the one that we know the most, the DHT, it's a kind of a derivative of the testosterone hormone that causes a very significant, you know, hair loss pattern on the scalp. So hormones and even female hormones, if there's a decline, especially in perimenopause and menopause, then females can struggle with hair loss because of the estrogen and the progesterone decline. So that's type of a androgenic type of alopecia. But then there's another alopecia that people get, and usually this is more associated with females, and that's traction alopecia. So imagine this for a second. If you make such a tight pony, or you braid your hair, etc., and it's so tight that your scalp typically, you know, the tensile activity of the scalp is so intensified that it kind of causes a lot of inflammation on the hair follicles, then that doesn't necessarily kill the hair follicle, but it causes inflammation and then you lose hair. Typically on the forehead, people would see the hair loss, so the hairline on the forehead area does not, you know, produce healthy hair anymore. So that's one of another reason. And then you also get a telogen type of alopecia, and usually females, after they give birth to a baby, the first month or two after they give birth, because of that also hormonal fluctuation and breastfeeding, etc., they shed a lot of hair. You know, they get out of the shower, they comb their hair, and then you just see there's a lot of hair shedding that takes place. And this is usually more temporarily. And then one of the last alopecias that people get is purely because of the fact that you have some autoimmune, you know, deficiency like diabetes or lupus, for instance. So if there's an autoimmune deficiency, then you can also get alopecia.
0: Is there, actually, let me ask this question firstly. Outside of traction alopecia, where it's caused by pulling your hair into tight styles like braids or ponytails, and we're seeing a lot of that in South Africa, right? And around the world, quite frankly, and then people losing their hair. The other types of alopecia, are they hereditary in any way? I come from a genetic line that is endowed with a lot of hair, even into old age, right? There's no baldness that, for men at least anyway, that has been reported in my household. So am I likely to develop any sort of hair loss, or can I be confident that I'll be retired and still have a big mop of hair on my head?
10: Well, the thing is, if genetics definitely play a role, and it's always good to take a look at especially your grandparents. So we have a look at generation on, generation off, generation off, on and generation off. So if you have a look at your grandparents and what their hair growth was, you can try to see, you know, hair growing patterns for yourself. So genetics does definitely play a role, without a doubt. And then also, you know, I'd like to bring in the lifestyle component as well. You know, we're talking alopecia, but we can actually bring in the topic of gray hairs also. It's very interesting that you'll find some clinical studies available that say that if you are gray, your gray hair can be reversible based on lifestyle. So if you start looking at, you know, whether you take in enough vitamin B1, B6, B12, etc., then gray hair can also be reversible. And you can just imagine if it works on the pigmentation of the follicle, because you have pigment in your follicle, then it can also have an effect on the overall hair growth and the lack of inflammation. So sometimes we, because of our lifestyle choices and because we stress sometimes, you know, end of year exams are coming up and so forth, we stress, then we can also have temporary hair shedding, even if you have good genetics. But yes, to answer your question, genetics most certainly do play a role.
0: The one, I suppose, that causes quite a bit of distress is what you call alopecia areata, is it? Where you have these oval patches of hair loss because the immune system has mistakenly attacked those hair follicles. What causes that?
10: Well, that alopecia areata, yes. And there's another thing that we can say is people find a very, very distinctive round patch on the scalp where they have a complete hair loss. It can also be denoted back to the fact that you may have a fungal infection. So sometimes people have fungal infections on the scalp, and when they have a fungal infection on the scalp, then there's a very, very specific oval pattern on the scalp area where there's hair loss. And typically if you find yourself a shampoo, we call it a shampoo that contains an ingredient, ketoconazole, and you start treating the scalp with a ketoconazole ingredient, then eventually you kill off the fungal infection and the hair will start to grow again.
0: So some of the alopecia then can be reversed. Is that what you're suggesting?
10: That's what I'm suggesting. And yes, the alopecia areata is usually when people start developing an autoimmune deficiency or disease over time. And eventually, you know, like diabetes 1, diabetes 2, lupus, and because of that, they also have a very distinctive pattern of hair loss.
0: Yeah. I know, for example, with my gray that I wear that with pride, and I know people who used to wear their hair tightly, females that is, and when they started to lose hair, they just now are, like every week, will go to a barber and make sure that they've... shaved their hair off, basically, so that it's a clean and shiny, bald head that they have. But it's one thing embracing your changes in hair, but quite another than paying attention to what your body is telling you, and therefore what lifestyle changes you need to start putting in place in order to ensure that you have a healthy life, right?
10: That's 100%. You know, I always tell people, and I'm going to bring skin into the equation now, because the scalp definitely forms part of your outer layer, the skin. And remember, the skin is a very public organ, and it has a direct connotation with our self-esteem and our confidence. And what can you do? You ask yourself the question, what can you do to make you feel more comfortable in your own skin? And that's different for all of us. And maybe we do struggle with things like hair loss and hair thinning and so forth, but there must be something that we can try to attempt to do to feel comfortable in our own skin. And like you rightfully said, if it means that you maybe have to, you know, would like to change your hairstyle or shave it off completely, or, you know, attempt to go even for hair transplants, then that's also fine, because you at least try to bring in that vanity component to make you feel more comfortable in your own skin.
0: Judy, a fascinating conversation. Thank you very much for your time this morning. Dr. Judy Pretorius, the owner and founder of Biomedical Emporium, reflecting on what hair loss is telling us about what our body is trying to tell us. Coming up now, we'll get the latest from EWN with Mbali Dlamini, after which we'll reflect on the Minister of Communications and Digital Technologies, Solly Malatsi, responding to a parliamentary question saying that there's currently no irrefutable indication that a general social media access ban for persons under the age of 16 actually prevents them from being digitally active on such platforms. So for the moment, there is no intention for South Africa to have a social media ban for under 16s. We'll speak to Mark Russell from Tech Bear Online about that after the news. It's 5 o'clock.
2: This is EWN.
11: The Hawks look inward for more drug theft suspects, and the ANC says it doesn't want any special treatment from the IEC. Good morning, I'm Bali Dlamini. Crime fighting unit The Hawks has confirmed investigating its own members in relation to the theft of drugs from its evidence warehouse in Port Shepstone. In 2021, a large consignment of cocaine worth more than 200 million rand was stolen from the Hawks offices. The theft was recently come under scrutiny at the Madlanga Commission with allegations that senior Hawks officials may have colluded with criminals. Yesterday, businessman Lucas Lehape appeared at the Port Shepstone Magistrates Court in connection with the theft. Speaking to the media on the sidelines of that court appearance, Hawks spokesperson Katlego Mogale said more arrests are expected in this matter.
12: Yes, there might have been internal factors, and the investigation is now concentrated on the investigation team is at head office, wherein we are looking into every avenue that we have to endeavor into.
11: The state has accused the defense in the attempted murder trial of Vusumuzi Cat Matlala and others of ambushing it with new evidence. Yesterday, the state objected after the defense handed it around 100 pages of vehicle tracking records. The records allegedly contain data from 15 cars that may have been used on the day accused number one Musa Gekana was arrested. After court adjourned to allow the state time to review the new evidence, chaos erupted inside the courtroom when Matlala and two of his co-accused clash with the police unit responsible for transporting them. Dimakatso Lishoro has more.
13: The accused wanted to use the remaining court time to consult their lawyers while the police officers wanted them to return to the cells.
14: Excuse me, the judge wants the accused back in court.
13: Judge Kasim Musa then ordered that the accused be allowed to consult with their legal representatives. Prior to this, prosecutor Elise Leroux told the court the documents were handed to the state just before it was expected to close its case, describing this as an ambush. But Matlala's lawyer, Anilien van den Heever, didn't take kindly to this.
14: I've taken note of the fact that my learned friend is standing and trying to cast aspersions from the ball. I find it unprofessional.
13: The trial within a trial will now resume on Thursday. Dimakatso Leshoro, Eyewitness News.
11: The ANC insists it is not expecting any special treatment from the Electoral Commission after it failed to meet its last month's candidate list deadline. But the party says it wants the Electoral Court to adjudicate whether the technical difficulties it experienced played a role. The party says 181 candidates meant to contest 6 local councils in the upcoming local government elections, including the Mangaung Metro, were not captured on time. But ANC Secretary General Fikile Mbalula insists their details were already in the system before the party was precluded from making the final submission. Lindsay Dentlinger has more.
15: The party's chief administrator says the ANC's legal challenge against the IEC is not meant to be a blame game or to challenge the integrity of the organization. Fikile Mbalula says the ANC is also not trying to introduce new candidates into the system, with 97% of its more than 9,000 candidates successfully captured.
16: We are not in court because we are asking for a favor, to be made a favor because we missed the deadline. No, we are not in court because IDs were rejected by the system. We want to load them.
15: Balula has also defended the party delaying the announcement of mayoral candidates for the metros.
16: We did not want to put the issue of mayoral ahead of the selection because it will rupture The SE does now the list process. There is a rupture.
15: Balula says the party can still correct the erroneous omissions from its candidate lists. Lindsay Dentlinger, Eyewitness News.
11: Let's stay with election matters. Action SA's Cape Town mayoral candidate, Deraline James, is rejecting criticism that she does not understand the city's dynamics because she is originally from Johannesburg. James grew up in Eldorado Park in the south of Joburg, an area she says faces many of the same challenges as parts of Cape Town, including gang violence and poverty. While she admits she may not know Cape Town's politics well, James says her experience of living through violence and hardship gives her an understanding of what residents need. James was unpacking her plan for the city of Cape Town yesterday ahead of the local government elections.
17: What is my area known for where I hail from? Drugs and gangsterism. What do they mean I don't understand the dynamics of the city of Cape Town? As the people running the city, ever had to go outside and identify a child by their hands and their feet? I don't think so. As ever had to decide between cooking outside and having electricity to have a hot bath? I don't think so.
11: And U.S. Secretary of State Marco Rubio has committed to restoring ties with Colombia. He made the pledge on day one of a three-nation tour aimed at bolstering conservative allies in Latin America. The trip to Colombia, Ecuador, and Peru comes after a series of elections brought pro-U.S. right-wing leaders to power. The U.S. and Colombia have long been allies in the war against drugs, linking the world's biggest cocaine market and one of the largest producers. After Colombia, Rubio will travel to Ecuador to meet President Daniel Noboa and discuss joint efforts against drug trafficking as well as organized crime. Gold is trading at $4,362.46 an ounce. The rand is at 16.01 to the dollar, 21.67 to the pound, 18.61 to the euro, and Brent crude oil is at $99.26 a barrel. A partly cloudy Wednesday in store for Gauteng today. Johannesburg starting at a low of 11 degrees, peaking at 23. Pretoria 12 and 24. Vereeniging 10 and 23 degrees. And a foggy morning for Cape Town, otherwise becoming partly cloudy with a moderate southwesterly wind at a low of 14 and a high of 23 degrees. The top story in EWN, the SAR crime-fighting unit, the Hawks, has confirmed it's investigating its own members in relation to the theft of drugs from its evidence warehouse in Port Shepstone.
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0: 8 minutes night is past 5 o'clock. It's a Wednesday morning, the 9th of September, 2026. We're in your company until 6 o'clock this morning, where we always welcome your calls on 021-446-0567, 011-883-0702. Your WhatsApp messages and voice notes to 072-702-1702, 072-567-1567. In a moment, we'll speak to Mark Russell. He's with Tech Bears Online. He's their managing director and digital wellness consultant, talking about the Minister of Communications and Digital Technology, Solly Malatsi, in a reply to a parliamentary question, effectively indicating that there is no intention by the South African government, not this moment at least anyway, of introducing a social media ban to anyone under the age of 16, purely because there is currently no irrefutable indication that a general social media access ban for persons under the age of 18 actually prevents them from being digitally active on such platforms. As always, we'll welcome your thoughts and reflections on that. South Africa welcoming more international tourists, but the latest GDP numbers painting a more mixed picture. Stats SA recording a 1.9% decline in the broader trade, catering and accommodation industry in quarter two. We'll be speaking to the national chairperson of the Federated Hospitality Association of South Africa, Brett Tange, to try and make sense of that at about 10 minutes to 6.
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0: At 10 minutes past 5, this is what you need to know this Wednesday. We start with matters elections. The Electoral Commission of South Africa saying it expects more court challenges from political parties over candidate list submissions. Several political parties have lodged grievances with the IEC after they failed to successfully submit all their candidates by the August 28 deadline. The United Democratic Front Party has already lost its challenge in the Electoral Court, while the African National Congress's case will be heard on the 15th of September. KwaZulu-Natal Electoral Officer Ntombifuthi Masinga reiterates the IEC's stance that there were no issues with their system that prevented parties from meeting the August 28 deadline for candidate nomination submissions. In Sudan, the fragile health system is on the brink of collapse as global funding cuts have led to the closure of healthcare facilities across the country. That's according to the Doctors Without Borders, and it's a warning from them. Dozens of organizations were unable to find alternative funding after the U.S. Closed USAID, its body for delivering foreign aid last year. Doctors Without Borders, urging world leaders gathering at the United Nations General Assembly in New York to take some action. The war that erupted in April 2023 between the army and the rapid support forces has created one of the worst humanitarian crises in the world, with more than 33 million people needing medical assistance. The organization saying that while the U.S. was still the largest donor to Sudan, existing grants to many U.S. aid-funded organizations ran out in June as European governments were also reducing international assistance. We go to the Middle East now, where the U.S. military struck five Iranian tankers yesterday, sinking one after Iran fired ballistic missiles at a U.S. Navy warship in a fresh escalation of fighting. The attacks prompted a significant retaliation from Iran, which launched a missile barrage toward regional U.S. ally Jordan, saying it had targeted U.S. military assets. Four crude oil carriers in the Gulf of Oman and one near Kach Island in the Persian Gulf were struck on Tuesday. That's according to the U.S. Central Command. One of the ships, identified as the MT Riesco, is seen on fire and sinking in the Gulf of Oman in a video posted to X by the military. U.S. forces instructed the crews of the vessels it targeted to abandon ship prior to striking. The U.S. strikes were in response to two Iranian attempts to attack a U.S. Navy ship over the past 2 days. The U.S. ship evaded the ballistic missiles and was continuing to patrol regional waters. The exchange of strikes come as the U.S. has focused its strategy in the war to prioritize striking or disabling targets around the Strait of Hormuz. In Germany, thousands have staged protests against the far-right Alternative for Germany, or Für Deutschland, after the party's watershed victory in a state election, warning that it posed a danger in two more polls this month. Demonstrators at Berlin's Brandenburg Gate held a peaceful pro-democracy rally denouncing the anti-immigrant pro-Russian AfD, which has called for mass deportations of asylum seekers and a rollback of state support for renewable energy as well as public broadcasting. The party captured its best ever state result in the former communist eastern state of Saxony-Anhalt on Sunday, with clear momentum heading into regional elections in the capital as well as Mecklenburg-Western Pomerania on the Baltic coast on the 20th of September. Police reporting 5,000 protesters, while organizers saying that they drew more than 14,000 people in a campaign to mobilize voters against the AfD. Posters in the crowd read, "Fascism is no alternative, stop the Nazi AfD, end racism and cuts to social services, and history has its eye on us." And then

0: No, well, South Park saying that it's changing its name ahead of the show's 29th season. Creators Trey Parker and Matt Stone announced yesterday that the show will supposedly change its title to South America. Inspired by the bravery and patriotism of Apple and Google, we are changing the name to South Park, from South Park to South America, he said. We especially want to thank our parent company, Paramount, as Skydance capitulation. South Park released some season 29 art showing the change. It wasn't immediately clear if the change was just a one-day gag or if the production plans to continue the joke into the new season. One thing seems certain, the show's heavy Trump administration focus last season is likely to continue.
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0: The Minister of Communications and Digital Technology, Solly Malatse, in a response to a parliamentary question, said that there's currently no irrefutable indication that a general social media access ban for persons under the age of 16 actually prevents them from being digitally active on such platforms. He was asked a question whether government planned to introduce legislation or regulations restricting access to social media platforms for people under the age of 16. We've seen other countries like Australia doing so. Mark Russell is a digital wellness consultant and the managing director at Tech Bear Online. Joins me on the line now. Mark, a very good morning and welcome to the show.
3: Morning, Africa. Thanks for having me back.
0: I suppose one has to empathize with the minister. If there is no irrefutable evidence or indication that the ban actually works, why bother go through the legislation in South Africa? Or is that being too kind to the minister?
3: I think the minister is also very aware that if legislation comes through, that the state then has to govern it, manage it, prosecute it. And the question is, do we have the capacity within our justice system and policing services to be able to do that? The reality is that people are always going to try and find a way around the law, and especially with something social, with like social media, where people aren't going to look at it from a criminality point of view rather than a rights, and we've always been doing this, so why not carry on? I think he's being very cautious and, for good reason. But within that, I think what we do need to look at is putting more of the onus or the burden of responsibility on the tech companies to make these digital platforms safer, put curfews in, link accounts to parents so that actually the parents can pick up their constitutional responsibility of firstly loving their children, but also protecting them from physical and psychological damage.
0: Sorry, Mark, I was going to say, we do know that in Australia, the passing of the legislation happened, I think, 6 months ahead of it being implemented, because they were going to give the tech companies an opportunity, obviously, to change whatever they need to change to ensure that the law would be effectively implemented. What do we know they did, if anything, to make it safer than for anyone under the age of 60? Well, to make it safer for me, who has a 12-year-old nephew, knowing that my nephew won't access social media if I were in Australia?
3: I know that some of the different platforms have started introducing better verification for checking people's ages, and they are applying a lot more AI security in terms of monitoring content. An example is the case of some of the 764 network connections that have actually been picked up because of AI security within the platforms. However, that exact example shows us why we actually need more parental involvement with what kids are doing online. I honestly don't think that there's enough that's happening. Some of the damage that's happening in grooming our kids, in conditioning them, is because of the amount of time, the amount of content that they're experiencing online, the nature of the content, which is really unregular. You can't really regulate everything when it's peer-to-peer sharing, and the breakdown of relationships, and that's all happening regardless of how it's being policed in other states. So I honestly don't think enough is happening. I know Emma Sadler's been pushing Meta and various other companies for ages now to better regulate what's happening and who gets access to what kind of content. And I think that's where the burden actually needs to be lying on the tech companies to make it safer platforms. One of the things I often see is that children are using Instagram and Snapchat as their primary forms of communication with each other, which isn't really a messaging app. It's a social media app. So as parents, we can actually start being more intentional about which apps our children are using and how they're using them and what they're using them for. Kids don't need to use Snapchat or Instagram. They can use WhatsApp. They can use text messaging. They can use other platforms. They don't have to feel that they have to do what everyone else is doing or what they think everyone else is doing.
0: Mark, children are very good at hiding what they're doing is a reality, right? You may be very instructional as a parent that you will use this sort of form or mode of communication with your friends, but they then will close the door behind their room or whatever the case may be and do other things. Can the government, South African government that is, in the absence of introducing a social media ban, go to the tech companies and say, while we're not introducing a social media ban, we would like you to do A, B, C, D to better safeguard our children?
3: Absolutely. I think our government has the responsibility to do that. Constitutionally, in the Children's Act, parents are given that responsibility to look after kids. And so the government, as a custodians of the Constitution, should be doing that. I think within that, there are very easy things that companies can do. They could put curfews and time frames on how long an app can be used for during the day. I think in terms of protecting our borders, that means we have to protect

0: years old. So that's the one thing that we do need to look at, is how do we empower parents with the knowledge that they need to know in terms of how to manage what their children are doing, what tools are available that they can use to manage and monitor what's going on their devices, and to continue to build healthy relationships where parents and children can trust each other through open relationships, through having serious and difficult conversations around these topics, and for parents to realize they have every right to pick up their child's phone and have a look and see what's on there. And a lot of parents are worried about the privacy versus secrecy issues. So if they can build the relationship with a kid where there's less issues around secrecy and more about respecting privacy, but also building trust and setting boundaries that are adjusted according to how that trust is managed, I think then we're going to see a healthier culture around device usage generally, not just whether or not children under the age of 16 have got the emotional maturity to be able to engage in what they're doing online.
1: What this distills to then, Mark, is that it is primarily a parenting issue, right? We're taught every day that we are parents to our children, not friends. And if it means that you're going to be unpopular in picking up your child's device at leisure, quite frankly, and be able to go through it, then so be it, because you are protecting the welfare and the sanity of your child, actually.
0: Absolutely. I won't let my 15-year-old son just go randomly into someone's house because there's a party somewhere. I'm first going to vet and see what's happening there, who the people are. But online, we allow our children to basically go into anywhere. And, excuse me, we allow anyone to come into our homes through these platforms. So we need to start realizing that there's no real difference now between the virtual world or our virtual reality and our practical sort of physical reality. The 764 case is an example of that teenager in Malmesbury that was arrested because of the content and the experiences that they were doing and what they were forcing other people to do and coercing other children to do online. That is a classic example of how vulnerable our children are when they're going to secretive platforms.
1: Yeah.
0: So as parents, our number one thing is we should love our children. And if we love our children, we want to protect them. We want to teach them how to use the internet safely. And we should be setting boundaries about who they're engaging with, when they're engaging with them, what they're doing, how they're using the different platforms, which platforms are actually safe and which aren't. So how do we teach our children the skills that they're going to need to navigate the internet for the rest of their adult lives? Putting a full ban on that, I don't think is necessarily the best option, because it doesn't teach the skills. What we do need to do is teach boundaries and management of that within the family. Firstly, our government, I'd love to put the responsibility on the state, and they do have some responsibility, but ultimately we have to take a look at what's happening in our here and now, and what can I do within my sphere of control. If we keep pointing fingers and blaming everyone else, we just can develop victim mentalities, as opposed to going, how do we proactively take a role in making sure that our children are safer online?
1: An important conversation, Mark. Thank you very much for being part of it. Mark Russell is the Managing Director at Tech Bear Online. He's also a digital wellness consultant. Out of interest, how have you navigated the issue of smartphones when it comes to children under the age of 16 in your household? Do call me on 021-446-0567 or 011-883-0702.
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3: It's a new day. It's early breakfast with Africa Milani.
1: 25 minutes now. It is past 5 o'clock. Your sunrise in Johannesburg will complete at 12 minutes past 6. In Cape Town, at 6 minutes to 7. Joining me on the line is forecaster with the South African Weather Services, Lehlohonolo Tobela. Good morning, good sir, and welcome to the show.
4: My Africa, good morning. How are you?
1: I'm very well, thank you very much. How are you this Wednesday morning?
4: I'm well. Thanks for asking, my brother.
1: Out of interest, how old were you when you got your first smartphone?
4: Smart or just a phone?
1: Let's do both, actually. Just a phone, and then we'll go smart second.
4: Just a phone, I was probably 10.
1: 10 years old?
4: And yeah.
1: Who were you calling at the age of 10, Lehlohonolo, that you needed a phone?
4: I was not calling anyone. I was just playing Snake on the phone and... just playing with the phone. It was when we still had Nokia, and that go through 3310s or something. I don't remember. Maybe 10, 9 years, I can't remember. And then, yeah, then smartphone, I was already in high school.
1: And were your parents able to pick up your phone at any point up until you were of age in order to...

0: make sure that you're not visiting sites you should not be visiting or communicating with people you should not be communicating with?
1: Nah, to be honest, no. Nothing. None of that. I was just playing music, downloading songs, and I think, no, I don't think they even worried about any of those things, but no. I didn't go through that. Yeah, I was just using it for music, and I would always say, I'm doing research and what. So,
0: which you were doing, right? You were researching music.
1: Yes, I was researching music and school stuff. You know, when you would do school stuff, you'd just say you're doing research. But yeah, no, they would never get to a point, or let me say, nothing made them want to monitor what I do.
0: All right. I'm taking some calls on, because obviously South Africa is not introducing the social media ban for under 16s, but how are parents navigating use of particularly smartphones with your children? Do give me a call or send me a WhatsApp message. Are we having a good day today?
1: Having a beautiful day, especially across most parts of the Western Cape. We're expecting a fine and warm day, hot in some places, with partly cloudy conditions mainly along the south coast. We're expecting Cape Town to peak at a maximum of 23 degrees, a minimum of 14. If you've been threatened or expect a hot day, so make sure you have your sunscreen and drink a lot of water. With a maximum of 35 in Vredendal, a minimum of 15 degrees, Riversdale 14 and 31. And if you're in George, another warm day with a maximum of 28 degrees and a minimum of 16 degrees. In Gauteng, temperatures are starting to gradually go up with a maximum of 24 in Pretoria, a minimum of 12, Johannesburg 11 and 23 in Vereeniging, a maximum of 23 degrees and a minimum of 10 this morning. For tomorrow, another partly cloudy day with cool temperatures expected across most parts of Gauteng, with warm temperatures mainly over the northern part of the province. If you will be in the Western Cape tomorrow, expect some partly cloudy conditions with cool to warm conditions expected, mainly warm temperatures over the western parts of the province. And that's the weather for today. Into tomorrow.
0: Lehlonolo, thank you very much. Have yourself a wonderful Wednesday. We'll chat again tomorrow morning.
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3: This is Africa Milani on Early Breakfast.
0: OpenAI has claimed to have solved a major mathematics problem that has stumped humans for nearly a century. That's after spending millions of dollars on the artificial intelligence-led endeavor. The company behind ChatGPT said that it had cracked the Navier-Stokes problem, which is one of seven Millennium Prize problems published by the Clay Mathematics Institute, to highlight some of the biggest unsolved puzzles in the field. However, the announcement swiftly became mired in controversy after mathematician Tristan Buckmaster, a professor at New York University, said that OpenAI accelerated its work on the problem after hearing that he and another researcher at Anthropic, an OpenAI rival, were poised to announce their own breakthrough. The mathematician had further concerns because the pair's work in progress was stored in OpenAI's Codex model, which is used for writing computer programs, potentially making the work visible to the OpenAI team. In a document posted on his website, he added, "I do not know what their model did or how. I do not know whether our data was used. I'm not accusing anyone of anything." At a press briefing yesterday, OpenAI researcher Sebastian Bubeck denying that the company had used the pair's work or access material shared with OpenAI's servers. It does bring the time to 5:30, and Mbali Dlamini, you've got the latest from EWN. Good morning to you.
4: Africa, good morning. Crime-fighting unit, the Hawks, have confirmed investigating their own members in relation to the theft of drugs from its evidence warehouse in Port Shepstone. In 2021, a large consignment of cocaine worth more than 200 million rand was stolen from the Hawks' offices. The theft has recently come under scrutiny at the Madlanga Commission with allegations that senior Hawks officials may have colluded with criminals. The ANC insists it is not expecting any special treatment from the Electoral Commission after it failed to meet last month's candidate list deadline. But the party says it wants the Electoral Court to adjudicate whether the technical difficulties it experienced played a role. The party says 181 candidates meant to contest six councils in the upcoming local government elections were not captured in time. And a co-accused in the Nafeez Modak trial has conceded he received information that Hafiz Modak wanted slain top cop Charles Kinnear killed. Modak and 14 others face a range of charges, including Kinnear's murder in 2020. Accused number 10, Yannick Adonis, was cross-examined in the Western Cape High Court yesterday about an alleged botched hit on Kinnear in 2019. In your weather, a partly cloudy Wednesday in store for Gauteng today. Joburg starting at a low of 11 degrees, peaking at 23. Pretoria 12 and 24. Vereeniging 10 and 23. And a foggy start for Cape Town, otherwise becoming partly cloudy. A low of 14 and a high of 23 degrees.
5: In the traffic, look out for faulty traffic lights in Cape Town in Elsis River at the Halt and Viking Way, as well as in Khayelitsha at the N2 and Mew Way and over in Joburg. There's also faulty traffic lights in Midrand at the N1 and New Road.
4: Well, those are the headlines. This EWN and more at 6, or as it happens.
0: EWN Business. 28 minutes now, it is to 6 o'clock. Mateo, very good morning to you. Our economy is shrinking by 0.2% in quarter 2 of 2026. Important to note that this is the first economic downturn since quarter 3 of 2024, isn't it?
6: Yeah, good morning, Africa. This is the first point of negative growth in about 6 quarters. So we've been doing quite well in terms of managing positive growth in the market, and I think we just missed it by a smither in terms of this particular quarter, but we do have a quarter of negative growth. And as you know, Africa, 2 quarters of negative growth would give us a technical recession, but hopefully we don't get there. South Africa's economy slipped into contraction with GDP shrinking by 0.2% between April and June. This follows growth of 0.4% in the first 3 months of the year. Now, following a breakout of the war in the Middle East, 3 of the 10 industries are contracted. Mining was the biggest drag on the economy, falling by 3%. Trade, catering and accommodation declined by 1.9%, while manufacturing was down 1.8% during the quarter. Now, agriculture provided some much-needed relief for the market, growing by 0.3%. It was the sector's 7th consecutive increase, helped by stronger production of horticultural products and field crops, as well as overall 7 of the economy's 10 industries grew in the second quarter. So of the 10 that we have, 7 grew. So we're not in a really, really bad spot. We could still turn things around in the next quarter. Then looking at the markets in Asia, Japan's Nikkei are slipping this morning, while the topics also came down. South Korea's Kospi gained just marginally, while the small cap KOSDAQ rose by 0.5%. In Australia, the benchmark S&P ASX 200 was also marginally higher. On the JSE, the all share 391 points yesterday, much stronger, led by industrials that were up. Our banking stocks also pushing up the local JSE, with mining shares ending the day quite flat. A good day for Canal Plus after announcing those new packages, up 7%. Sasol up 4%. Anglo up 3.9%, with Tungela up 2.8% on the market. Then the rand at this hour, 16.01 against the US dollar, 18 rand 62 against the euro, 21 rand 68 cents against the British pound. Price of gold, $4,355 an ounce, while platinum is at $1,822. Brent crude just a hair away from $100 a barrel at $99.31 a barrel. More business after 6.
0: EWN Sport. 5:35 it is. Moana Mateza, it means that in New York, it's now 11:35 last night, and Ben Shelton and Carlos Alcaraz are only 28 minutes into the game. It's going to serve at the moment, and it's really evenly poised. It's going to be a very long night, isn't it? Good morning.
7: Good morning, Africa. I hope it's not too long. We could go very well into a third and a fourth hour here if Ben Shelton really is determined to do something incredible. But yeah, you'd fancy that this would probably go to 4, maybe 5 sets. So yeah, it wouldn't be far to imagine that maybe an 8 a.m. Finish, 8:30 maybe, could happen to, this morning. And yeah, you'll do the maths. I don't know what time it is there.
0: It will be 1:30. Yeah. Fast approaching 2 o'clock in the morning.
7: Yeah. Well, it's a city that never sleeps, isn't it?
0: Yeah, but I don't imagine any tennis player wants to be playing that late.
7: No.
0: It was heartbreaking to watch Alex Mickelson, who I'd never heard of before, by the way.
7: Yeah.
0: An American who was leading Francis Tiafoe two sets to love at some point. And then Tiafoe really putting on a wonderful display of comeback tennis ever. Took more than 4.5 hours for them to complete that match.
7: Yeah, Alex Mickelson isn't too bad. He's just below, I think, the top 40. And he's somebody who is one to watch out for. I think I've heard that he was a really, really good college tennis player. He's only 22 years old, so still has a competitive future ahead of him. And at some point when he was up two sets to love down, I went to sleep and I decided, you know what, I'm never backing Francis Tiafoe for anything again. I got the surprise of my life when I woke up this morning and saw that he'd won and made it to the semifinals.
0: And are you feeling bad now for doubting?
7: Oh, yeah. Oh, yeah. I would like to formally apologize to Francis Tiafoe for myself, because I'm so sorry for doubting you. That was, yeah, how rude of me.
0: How rude. What else do you have in your sporting report?
7: Thank you very much, Africa. Well, the new UEFA Champions League season kicked off last night. In selected results, Jose Mourinho made a winning return with Real Madrid as they beat Inter Milan 2-1 at home with goals from Kylian Mbappe and Federico Valverde, while Erling Haaland struck twice in Manchester City's 2-0 win against FC Porto. Aston Villa scored 3 first-half goals to record a 3-2 victory over Club Brugge, and Real Betis got a 3-2 win against Lille. The South African Football Association has confirmed the appointment of Morena Ramorabodi as the new Bafana Bafana assistant coach. He'll leave his position as the head coach of Botswana's senior men's national team to become Pitso Mosimane's deputy. That's ahead of the 2027 AFCON qualifying campaign that begins later this month. SAFA have also confirmed that the Orlando Stadium will host Bafana Bafana's first qualifier against Guinea on Saturday, the 26th of September. And recapping some of those results from the US Open, the quarterfinals got underway last night. Top seed Aryna Sabalenka made it through to the semis with a 3-set win over Linda Noskova. While earlier this morning, Jessica Pegula recovered from losing the first set to beat Emma Navarro in 3. And as we were talking about just a little bit earlier, Francis Tiafoe recovered from going 2 sets to love down to beat Alex Mickelson in 5. And that match that is currently on the go sees defending champion Carlos Alcaraz up against American Ben Shelton. And Alcaraz is trailing 4-3 in the first set. Mawande Mateza, Eyewitness News Sport.
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0: Ray, I don't know what has happened to the breakfast team today. We have Mbali Dlamini standing in for Sifiso Zulu. We have Khomotso Monyane staying in for Amo. And now we have you standing in for Bongani Bingwa. Have they gone on a party that we were not invited to that we should know about? Good morning.
8: Good morning. I think you're right. We didn't crack the nod this time around. But, you know, we are like the Springboks. We've got our B team is as good as the A team is as good as the C team. So don't worry. We've got this covered. It's fine. We'll have our own party. I'll come down to Cape Town. You'll see.
0: Yes. And then we won't tell them.
8: No, we won't tell them whatsoever. You're not ready. Anyway, our shout out this morning is not about that. What is the one product, Africa, or food item that you used to be able to afford, but now the price has shot up? So that's half of it. The other half is not just pricing, talking about buying an item where you spent even more money on the extras because they weren't provided. Here's an example. If you go and buy a new car these days, they used to give you a full tank of petrol. Today, no, you don't. You go get $100 and you limp to the nearest petrol station.
0: Really?
8: So talking about that. Yeah, I bought a car last year. And I thought, yes, free tank of petrol. I've got my car now. And I said to the guy, listen, you're a little bit short on the petrol. He said, we don't do that anymore. And it's not just
0: Ray,
8: him.
0: You went to the wrong dealership. My cousin bought a car earlier this year and they went to go fit it up. So when my cousin drove out of, because I had to drive him there to go collect the car, when he drove out with a full tank, yeah.
8: Oh, I got ripped. I'm afraid. But talking about that this morning, maybe it's others too have also been a little bit ripped. And that's our shout out. Then just before 7, we always thought countries like the US, China, and India were big on a map. And I know, Africa, you've spoken about this. They stood their ground against the rest of the world. We thought the United States was so big. Well, in reality, if you go to the real map, they're not so big, and China as well, the same for India. United Nations, they're back to move towards more accurate maps with the US and others, not as big as you would think. Well, I'll be talking to Dr. Tebe Ikalafeng, who produced a painting years ago showing a very big Africa, and we'll be talking about how Africa should truly be reflected as it should be on the map. Then after seven, there's a question about accountability in our water sector that came up in Parliament recently. And it's worth taking a closer look at, because Africa, you and I, everybody else, we are affected. Our water, every once in a while, there's no water. The question was asked, are officials being held accountable for failing to provide water? So I'll be talking to Dr. Sean Phillips about this, the Director General of the Department of Water and Sanitation, and asking, is anyone actually being held accountable? Sometimes it's corruption. What's the conviction rate? And there's that as well. And then also asking this morning, Africa, have you ever made a massive work mistake that cost the organization? Now,
0: no, I've been offended. Otherwise, I would not be employed anymore.
8: Well, this is the thing. But what happens? And I've got a friend who did this. They ordered the wrong product. And this massive amount of product pitched up at the office, and he had made a mistake. Now, the supplier won't take it back because it was specifically made for another client. Yeah, what happens then? Do they fire you? Do you say you're sorry?
0: Who was the gentleman who ordered the wrong set of trains, had not measured the height or something like that? Or that was an expensive purchase.
8: Exactly, exactly. Look, I'm segueing to the ANC and the ID numbers that have gone a little bit wrong with the whole application. But asking that question this morning, have you made a massive work mistake? There's nothing worse than that. And what do? Do you sit quietly in your corner and not say anything? Do you own up? What do you do? That's 7:02 breakfast this morning.
0: Have a good show. Ray White setting in for Bongani Bingwa in 17 minutes, I think. I got my maths right. That's coming up on 7:02 breakfast.
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0: Joins me in studio now. Hello, Lester.
9: I had a colleague once who, it was during the 2014 World Cup. They were broadcasting from Brazil. And what they didn't do was turn off, and they had to stream and broadcast. We used to have these things called live view packs where you could stream from, and they forgot to change it from the South African SIM card to a local SIM card, and the data bill came back in the tens of thousands of rats. Remember, it used to be that silly before there was ever-present, omnipresent Wi-Fi. You had to make sure that your data was
0: absolutely
9: off.
0: Before I still do to this day. Whenever I travel, I literally, I think once I've left my SIM card in South Africa just to make sure that I don't make
9: not
0: the mistake.
9: Making that mistake. On phones, my first phone, it was one of those Ericssons, not the Sony Ericssons, it was just called an Ericsson back then, that you could change the cover, and then you would either have like a Lumo green or yellow or red, but then it was also 3310, 5110s, yeah, I've had
0: mine
9: a couple of phones.
0: Mine was the flip phone. Uh-huh. Who did the Alka something?
9: Alcaraz.
0: Alcatel. Alcaraz is busy playing Ben Charlton in the men's quarterfinal at the moment. Ben Charlton leading in the first set 5-4, but it's all on serve. But it used to be a flip phone that I inherited from somebody. But I was in my early 20s already when I got my first phone. It was that late.
9: I was a privileged kid. I got one, would it be 2002. It's the last half of my high school year.
0: And did your parents have access to your phone?
9: No, because it was a dumb phone.
0: Okay.
9: It
0: couldn't do anything.
9: I actually had a phone before you could have Mixit. Before Mixit was a feature. I was a little bit of an earlier adapt. In fact, when I started high school in 98, the cool thing was to have a beeper. I don't know who was calling Dr. Beep, but you had high school kids with beepers. It was really weird. But are you an original? Like, How long have you had your number?
0: I've only ever had this number.
9: Ah,
0: I've never had.
9: So you are an original.
0: Yeah. So with the flip phone came a SIM card which belonged to my cousin. Mm. So once in a blue moon, I'll get a message for my cousin. Hi, Miss J. Melane. I'm going, she hasn't used this phone in more than 2 decades. So wrong information. But I've always kept the same number. I've never had another number, which is why Waleed Ajua remembers my phone number.
9: Oh.
0: He lost his phone recently, and who's the person who could message? Hey, can you give me Clarence's phone number, please? Oh, can you give me Saskia's number, please, from his wife's phone, because he could remember my number.
9: I've had my number for 18 years, and I quietly judge people. You know, like 082s, 083s, then 084s. Those are the original numbers.
0: So the 069s.
9: So the 066. I'm sorry, 061. What is that?
0: Could mean they're young. Considerably younger than you.
9: Nouveau. You're so nouveau to when you're 082, you know you were there at the beginning. What was the tagline? Yebo Gogo.
0: Yebo.
9: Yes, Gogo. We were original. Coming up on the show today, I'll ask, is tipping culture getting out of hand? I was at a shoot yesterday and I had went up to get a cup of coffee in the local stand there. But with the new payment platforms.
0: Yoko machines.
9: Yes, it goes immediately to a tip screen. And after my second time, I thought, I've been here already. Do I have to tip you again for my cup of coffee? I've been to places where the food is on display. All you're doing is warming it in an oven behind you, but there's a payment screen that's asking, would you like to tip? And I ask, is tipping culture, at what point do we say, you've done very little, you've not done given me any service besides warm a slice of pizza?
0: So my general rule is that if I'm doing a takeaway or self-service, I do not tip. If I have to sit down and you have to bring me my food, then I will tip.
9: Yeah, I'll talk about that this morning. But also, I'm going to be talking about Cape Town's proposed animal keeping bylaw. I know you started this conversation last week, but it has sparked some confusion and concern. I'm going to be speaking to the Mzananda Animal Clinic on what their thoughts are, particularly when it comes to the licensing of a certain number of animals, but also sterilization. That conversation at 6:25. After 7:20, very close to where we are, it's the famous Rainbow Crosswalk here in Devarterkant. Going to be speaking to Juliana Davids of the Triangle Project, because that crosswalk has now in the space of days been vandalized not once but twice. I think it's a reminder that intolerance towards LGBTQI plus people remains present in what is supposed to be this very accepting and open city of Cape Town. And then the IEC has brought out a set of rules when it comes to disinformation, a disinformation code for political parties. I'm going to be speaking to Carl Findlay, he's the co-founder of Murmur Intelligence, because with the local government elections approaching, political parties will be under new rules to retract misleading information within 36 hours. But I ask a broader question, can the general public tell what is misinformation and what is disinformation? All that and more between 6 and 9.
0: Lester, have a good show. Lester Kivett coming up on your dial in 10 minutes.
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0: I won't have time to celebrate the birthday of any wonderful. They've got such a lovely. We had Michael Bublé as an option, Otis Redding. We'd have brought you some wonderful music, but we are running up against time, unfortunately. Which means, Khomotso, all I'm left to do is ask you, why is Bongani Bingo having a party somewhere and we're not invited? Good morning.
10: I 100% agree. What a relevant question.
0: Because I can't remember the last, I mean, outside of the sort of Easter weekend, I suppose, and the Christmas New Year time frame, I can't remember a time when 3 of his team members, including himself, have been away all on the same morning, like randomly on a Wednesday.
10: Something.
0: They absolutely are. And they just forgot to keep us informed of what that up to
10: something is. I think they didn't want
0: is.
10: Us to. I think we're not invited. We'll find out maybe on Friday or tomorrow if they come back.
0: Well, indeed. I'll certainly be asking. What's happening on the roads?
5: Thank you, Africa. Good morning, Joburg, Pretoria. Hello, Cape Town. We'll start with those faulty traffic lights in Khayelitsha at the N2 and Miyue and Beacon Valley Mitchell's Plain at First Avenue and Imperial Street. Traffic lights are also out in the city of Joburg in Randburg at Bramfisher and Hunter. Over in the south in Robertsham at Rifle Range and Xavier Road. And in Roodepoort at John Foster and Pro Kruger. Over in the city of Tshwane, you can look out for faulty traffic lights in Centurion at Old Johannesburg and Trichard. In Pretoria North at the R566 and Paul Kruger, as well as in Pretoria CBD at Pretoria Street and Sisulu. I'll have more updates at the top of the hour.
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0: Carlos Alcaraz in a quarterfinal match against Ben Shelton, the number 2 seed taking on the number 8 seed, has just broken Ben Shelton's serve in the 11th game of the first set. He's about to serve for that first set.
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2: This is Early Breakfast with Africa Milani.
0: Stats SA reporting yesterday that our economy had shrunk or contracted 0.2%, breaking what has been six-quarter winning streak for the country's gross domestic product. Included in that, unfortunately, is a 1.9% contraction by the trade, catering and accommodation industry. Joining me on the line is the National Chairperson for the Federated Hospitality Association of South Africa. That's Brett Tange. Brett, a very good morning and welcome to the show.
14: Good morning to you and your listeners.
0: Why do you think we saw a contraction in trade, catering and accommodation industry? And I suppose the confusion for us is it was a couple of weeks ago we were reporting that we had record arrivals in South Africa, almost pre-COVID numbers again from international visitors.
14: The international arrivals can't be looked at solely as an indicator. If you look at a large portion of the people captured coming through the border, it's ground border entries from SADC countries. So that's mostly people coming shopping or going to a doctor or other services. So the more important figures to look at is your actual occupancy figures. If you go back and look at the Stats SA's occupancy figures, that's the more telling number to look at. You know, if you look at the overall accommodation, which is hotels, guest farms, caravan parks, self-catering, the overall we're still about 10% down on occupancy pre-COVID. And those are the main numbers to be looking at. You know, we can have as many people coming into the country, but if that's not turning into revenue, it doesn't help. So the bigger questions we need to start looking at is our image, really. The xenophobia hasn't really been helping of late. I think that has also contributed to quite an extent to the loss growth that we've seen. Plus, also, we've had all the instabilities in the Middle East. A large portion of our traffic coming from, Europe, Asia, Africa, routes through the Middle East, and there's been quite a lot of disruptions there. That also then led on, knock-on effect to bookings throughout the country.
0: So now that we're readying ourselves for what will be peak season, right, we know that as far as domestic and regional tourism, building up to December, probably early part of January is very good. And, of course, more broader international visitors love January, February, March. What do we need to do to attract even more visitors, given the challenges of a continuing conflict in the Middle East on the one side, and of course, perceptions of this country being xenophobic?
14: So that is the million-dollar question. So in terms of the domestic market is strong in South Africa, but you can see there's definitely that's linked to the broader economy. So unless the broader economy in the country picks up, we're not going to see a huge uptick in the domestic demand. So then the only alternative left to us is the foreign market, which it's a difficult one in that we've shot ourselves a little bit in the foot with the domestic market coming out, or the international market in Africa, with all the xenophobia. That will come back, but it's going to take time. It's going to take a lot of effort and a lot of marketing. So we need to start concentrating on high-value flows from North America, Europe, and we also started desperately need to start developing the Middle East market. And then, of course, your giants of India and China. If we need to try and get those numbers coming into the country to try and take up the domestic slack, that is, I don't foresee too much change, unfortunately, with the election coming up in November. We're going to see quite a bit of disruption on the domestic side. And I think we are hopefully by December, after the elections have been through, we'll see a recovery on the hospitality side on the domestic market.
0: And the forward bookings that your sector obviously studies and looks at, any indication of whether it's going to be a beautiful summer or not for us?
14: The digital space has really disrupted forecasting in the hospitality sector. Yeah, if you go back, let's say, 6-7 years ago, people, if they were going to go on holiday, they would have to read the Getaway magazine or go on a website, and they'd have to search for accommodation. They would have to see what's possibly they like, and they'd have to book to be able to secure their accommodation 2-3 months in advance, 4 months in advance. And those figures we would see coming through on forward bookings. The issue we've got now is that with the likes of your online travel agents, Booking.com, Hotel.com, Expedia, Airbnb, plethora of them, is that it gives people, which is great for consumers, but it gives them a huge amount of opportunity to not book until last minute. And so what we're seeing in the industry is that forecasting is extremely difficult now, and that your booking horizons have gone from months to weeks. So, if anybody could give me the crystal ball and forecast how this the summer season's going to go, I'd love to know. just talking around the industry in terms of what the sentiment is, the sentiment for the summer season coming up is positive.
0: That's good to know, Brett. We'll have to leave it there. Thank you very much. Brett Tange is the chairperson of the Federated Hospitality Association of South Africa. Ben Shettle, Charlton rather, did break back, and then it's a tiebreaker now, with Charlton leading 3-2 with a mini break on Alcaraz. That's it from us this Wednesday morning. We'll be back again tomorrow. Have a wonderful day in the company of Cape Talk and 702. It's 6 o'clock.
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16: The ANC heads to the Electoral Court and an Anele Thembe inquest resumes. Good morning, I'm Natalie Malchas. The ANC says it's not expecting any special treatment from the Independent Electoral Commission after it failed to meet last month's deadline to submit all its candidates who will contest the November municipal polls. But the party says it wants the Electoral Court to adjudicate whether the technical difficulties it experienced played a role. 181 candidates meant to contest six councils, including the Mangaung Metro, were not captured in time. But the ANC Secretary General Fikile Mbalula insists their details were already in the system before the party was precluded from making the final submission. Lindsay Dentlinger has more.
17: The party's chief administrator says the ANC's legal challenge against the IEC is not meant to be a blame game or to challenge the integrity of the organization. Fikile Mbalula says the ANC is also not trying to introduce new candidates into the system, with 97% of its more than 9,000 candidates successfully captured.
18: We are not in court because we are asking for a favor, to be made a favor because we missed the deadline. No, we are not in court because IDs were rejected by the system, we want to load them.
17: Mbalula has also defended the party delaying the announcement of mayoral candidates for the metros.
18: We did not want to put the issue of mayoral ahead of the selection because it will rupture. As it does now, the list process, there is a rupture.
17: Mbalula says the party can still correct the erroneous omissions from its candidate lists. Lindsay Dentlinger, Eyewitness News.
16: The inquest into the death of Anele Thembe is expected to resume in the Cape Town Magistrates Court today, with more witnesses expected to testify about the events leading up to her fatal fall. Thembe died after falling from the 10th floor of the Pepper Club Hotel in Cape Town in April 2021. She was engaged to rapper Keenan, a.k.a. Forbes, and was staying with him in the hotel at the time. Five witnesses have testified this week, including a hotel employee who answered a panicked call from Forbes before Thembe's death. Ntutuzelo Nene has more.
19: The hotel employee told the court Kinnan, a.k.a. Forbes, called reception and asked for security, saying someone was on the balcony and wanted to jump. While still on the phone, she heard a loud voice or a scream, followed moments later by a loud bang. Another witness who was in the building close to the hotel, Robert Stefanuto, said he heard a woman screaming, "Leave me alone and get away from me." He then heard a loud bang and saw someone lying in the street below. The investigating officer also testified about bloodstains on a champagne bottle, towels on the floor, and bedding. He said Forbes smelled of alcohol but could not say whether he had been drinking that morning or the previous night. More witnesses are expected to testify today as the inquest continues to establish what happened that morning. Ntutuzelo Nene, Eyewitness News.
16: The Pretoria High Court will focus on an alleged corrupt payment in dollars to the former National Assembly Speaker, Nosibiwe Mapisa Nqakula, who is accused of receiving. Mapisa Nqakula is expected to take the stand for a third day. The former speaker is testifying in her defense, where she's accused of 12 counts of corruption and one of money laundering. The former defense minister is accused of soliciting corrupt payments from a defense force contractor between 2016 and 2019. Khomotso Modise has more.
20: One of the allegations against Nosibiwe Mapisa Nqakula is that she asked for a payment from Nombasa Ntsondwa Ndlovu, which is the equivalent of 150,000 rand in US dollars, claiming she intended to use it to buy items for her home renovations from New York. But Mapisa Nqakula has denied this.
21: I deny you $150,000 ka Nombasa.
15: I do not have $150,000 from Nombasa.
21: Akazanga ndinike $150.
15: She has never given me $150.
20: The defense is taking Mapisa Ngakula through all 13 counts against her, asking her to give an account of each alleged instance of corruption. Yesterday, court adjourned early with Judge Mashudu Munjalele noting the former minister's exhaustion during her testimony. Khomotso Modise, Eyewitness News at the Pretoria High Court.
16: Moving to international news now, in the UK, more than 150 flights were cancelled as Britain's air traffic control services tries to recover from a technical glitch. According to reports, nearly all of the latest affected flights were at Britain's busiest airport, Heathrow, in London. The National Air Traffic Services says it's still working to resolve the disruption following a system issue. The air traffic chaos follows a technical glitch in July last year that saw scores of flights to and from the UK cancelled. Moving to the markets now, gold is trading at $4,393.94 an ounce. The rand's 15.99 to the dollar, 21.67 to the pound, 18.60 to the euro, and Brent crude is trading at $98.15 a barrel.
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7: And in sport, Real Madrid, Manchester City and Aston Villa make winning starts in the UEFA Champions League. SAFA confirmed the appointment of Bitso Mosimane as Bafana Bafana assistant coach, and the US Open quarterfinals are underway with Arina Sabalenka, Jessica Pegula and Frances Tiafoe all winning their matches.
16: There's some fog cover to be expected this morning. Otherwise, it becomes clear skies with a gentle south-southeasterly breeze, a low of 14 and a high of 23 degrees. The top story this hour, the ANC says it's not expecting any special treatment from the Independent Electoral Commission after it failed to meet last month's deadline to submit all its candidates who will contest the November municipal polls.
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9: It's 8 minutes past 6 o'clock. It's Wednesday, the 9th of September. Good morning, Cape Town. 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Mario will play your voice notes. 072-567-1567. Because the conversations we have planned for today are as follows. At 6:25, I speak to Samantha Mann, who's the general manager of the Mzananda Animal Clinic. We talk about Cape Town's proposed animal keeping bylaw. It sparks some confusion, but we ask what actually changes for pet owners, what's simply being carried over from the 2021 rules. And then at 6:40, it's Barbara October and our regular chat with Ground Up. After 7 o'clock, I speak to a political analyst, Jervin Naidu. We talk about the extension of AGOA for South Africa, Donald Trump signing a 2-year extension. But with the US tariffs still in place, just how much of this reprieve is really worth it. And then after 20 minutes past 7 o'clock, Juliana Davids of the Triangle Project joins us, because the Rainbow Crossing, meant to celebrate LGBTQI plus and inclusivity in the city, vandalized not once, but twice. And I'll have that conversation 20 minutes past 7 o'clock. Lines are open. 021-446-0567. There's news with Natalie, traffic with Charlene, sport with Mwande, and business with Mateo Kwadipe.
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9: 10 minutes past 6 o'clock. We'll know more by Wednesday afternoon, later today, when the Labour Court is expected to hear Golden Arrow's urgent application to stop a planned strike by bus drivers' unions. A strike would affect something like 200,000 bus users a day, Golden Arrow bus users. And at the heart of this dispute is the drive cam system that's been installed on buses. Cameras primarily intended to monitor driver behavior and improve passenger safety. I'm sure we all can agree that is a good thing. But bus driver unions say they aren't opposed to the cameras. It's opposed to the way the footage will allegedly, according to the unions, be used to discipline or dismiss drivers. They say Golden Arrow is applying the rules differently from the disciplinary policy agreed with unions in 2014 already. But help me make sense of this, because if a camera catches you breaking a workplace rule, does it really matter why the cameras were installed? For example, we have a webcam here in our studio. Its primary purpose is to record the conversations that I have here on radio, and then we put these videos on YouTube and on our social media sites. But if we had a company rule, which we do have, that says you aren't allowed an unsecured bottle of water in our studio, right next here to our studio equipment. And if that webcam that's here in our studio captures me bringing a bottle of water into the studio, why shouldn't that footage be used in a disciplinary hearing against me? They saw the offense, I broke a rule, and then shouldn't that footage be used? The real question surely is, was the rule clear? Did I break it? And is the disciplinary process fair? Drivers, though, say, and the unions say, we're all for using cameras for passenger safety. But using it for a disciplinary purpose, no, we don't agree with that. So I want to hear from Golden Arrow bus drivers. If you are a commuter, if you use a bus driver, would you feel more safer with a drive cam in the cockpit of a bus driver? But primarily from Golden Arrow drivers, do you think the drive cam footage should only be used for the specific offenses it was originally intended to monitor? And if it catches you breaking another workplace rule, apparently smoking by drivers is a common thing in Golden Arrow buses. If a camera catches you smoking, why can't it be used in a disciplinary process? If you're a Golden Arrow bus driver, I'd love to hear from you. 021-446-0567. Drop me a WhatsApp. 072-567-1567.
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9: I'm not anti-tipping. I'm quite the opposite. If I go for lunch or for dinner and the bill is 250, 300, 400 rand, forget the 10%. If I've already spent 300 rand on a meal, I'm perfectly happy putting 50 rand down as the tip. Because tipping is supposed to be a gratuity. It's a little extra to say, you look after me, you went the extra mile, thank you very much. You really made this a good experience. But increasingly, I'm being asked to tip before anyone has actually provided that service. You walk into a self-service cafe, you order at the counter, the food is already sitting in a warmer. All that needs to happen is you put it in a microwave or a griller. Bing, it's done. You hand it over, I pay. But then the card machine, they turn it around and the screen is, would you like to tip? For what? Emotional support. And all these new tap and go pay points, it seems to have this tip screen built in. Yesterday I was on set at a production studio and there was a barista and they had one of these handheld payment machines. And I can understand tipping the first time. I went for 4 cups of coffee yesterday. First cup, I gave him the 10%. Thanks so much, sir. Really appreciate it. Second time, begrudgingly, I tipped again.
4: The third time, no, sir. I'm not going to tip again. The fourth time, no. I'm basically on the payroll here. I'm providing financial services to this company, to this barista. And that's where I think tipping culture is becoming problematic, because if an employer needs customers to routinely make up their staff's wages and make that viable, then surely there's a conversation to happen between the employer and the employee, and not something that should be outsourced with a little touchscreen at the till. And I don't mind being asked. I really don't. Businesses can ask. But I think there's something psychologically different about being presented with a tip screen and you looking at it and 10%, 15%, 20%, or no tip. And then that no tip becomes some sort of moral position. So where do you draw the line? I'm very happy if you're a good service provider to provide you with a tip. But when a screen says, would you like to tip, when it's simply just providing another cup of coffee or warming a slice of pizza, then I think I have a problem with that. What are your thoughts? 021-446-0567. It's 17 minutes past 6 o'clock.
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4: Natalie Malchus, your thoughts on tipping culture these days?
8: Just add it to my bill, Lester. I don't want to have to... Just include it in the bill. I don't want to do the calculation after.
4: So if any place you went to had an automatic 10% gratuity, you just don't want to be asked. You just don't want to be put in the position to decline.
8: That's it. Mm. Having been a waitress all through varsity, I understand a little bit of... And for some, it's not even extra money. It's their salary. So I completely understand the purpose of it. I don't want to be bored by the calculations. Just add it into my bill.
4: Okay. What's on the front pages of our morning papers?
8: Nothing about tipping culture. Can you believe it, Lester? In fact, the big story, the Business Day, is running with us under the headline, dodgy data may have skewed huge decline, with the health department reviewing the accuracy of population figures that it received from Stats SA. The health department has conceded that the decline in childhood vaccination rates it recently published may have been skewed by potentially inaccurate population figures provided by the Stats SA census. The issue goes to the heart of concerns raised by critics of Stats SA's census of 2022, which it uses to calculate mid-year population estimates. That's the big story the Business Day is tracking on its front page, along with China opening its cherry market to South African exporters. China has granted South Africa access to its cherry market, allowing it to participate in a sector where its imports reached the equivalent of nearly 53 billion rand last year. The protocol was signed by Agriculture Minister Willy Oukamp and his Chinese counterpart in Beijing yesterday, and it marks the second time this year that the Asian country has made market access concessions for its fellow BRICS country after implementing a zero tariff policy for 20 more African countries, including South Africa, back in May. Jumping to the Afrikaans Press, Die Burger is taking a look at only one story on its front page, and it fleshed it out in detail. And that is the story of a woman who was hijacked at Cape Town International Airport. In fact, this incident prompted the airport to release a statement saying all its security is on high alert. The matter ultimately came to conclusion with the vehicle recovered in Blue Gum Avenue, one of the main streets in Bontheville, only a few hours after the incident. But Die Burger going into detail about the woman having arrived at the airport at around 10 past 4 on Monday afternoon. She was approached by weapon-wielding attackers in the parking lot, and many of the people quoted in the article were witness to this incident but don't want their names to be mentioned for fear of, you know, their lives and wanting to protect their identities. It's an interesting story that plays out on the front page of the Afrikaans Press, Lester.
4: Natalie, there's an update from the Bontheville councillor, Angus McKenzie. I saw a post of his yesterday that says one of the ways that these hijackers were tracked, not only did they steal the vehicle, the person's phone was in the car, and then they started taking photographs, they started using the camera. And many phones now have these photographs automatically uploaded to the cloud. And they could see where this vehicle was.
8: Lisa, that might be me too, hey? I can't resist a selfie. I'm looking cute on the day. Crime or no crime, you gotta see it.
4: Fashion crimes against humanity. Natalie, she's back in about 10 minutes time with your latest eyewitness news. Good morning, Charlene LaRue.
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4: Tip for how many cups of coffee? Dana says I always tip 15% no matter what, and these people earn minimum wage, so anyway I can contribute. Dana, you are right.
22: Yes.
4: But if it is my fourth cup of

0: expect delays from Durban Road, and in Delft, those traffic lights faulty at Sarah Boutman and Symphony Way, in Mitchell's Plain at AZ Bowman Drive and Spine Road, and in Bontheville at Jakes Havel Drive and Blue Gum Avenue. More Eyewitness News traffic in 10 minutes.
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3: Some fog this morning for Cape Town and the surrounding areas. It clears up later, but the metro starts off with an overnight low of 14, reaching a high of 23 this Wednesday. A gentle southerly wind expected. Sunrise at 8 minutes to 7 o'clock. Sunset at 26 minutes to 7 this evening. But heading inland, Paarl with a high of 28, 26 for Stellenbosch. Worcester can expect a maximum of 32, ditto for Malmesbury. Out in the Cedarburg, Clan William, a high of 36, it's 35 in Fredendal. While on the west coast, Langebaan, a high of 29, clear skies. Your start of the day becomes partly cloudy late into the afternoon, along with a moderate southerly wind. Hermanus in the Overstrand, a maximum of 21, clear skies, the wind a light south-southeasterly. Your outlook for tomorrow, an overnight low of 14, reaching a high of 19 degrees, cloudy in the morning, and then partly cloudy conditions in the afternoon, the wind a moderate south-southeasterly, sunrise at 9 minutes to 7 o'clock. We can expect a cut-off low system to make landfall round about the weekend, so you could expect some rain over Saturday and Sunday. But other parts of your country, Johannesburg 23, Pretoria 24, Durban 23, and Gqeberha with a maximum of 31 degrees.
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3: It's 24 minutes past 6 o'clock now. Cape Town's proposed animal keeping bylaw amendments sparking political fight over whether the city is effectively introducing a pet licensing system. Now, the draft requires permits for every dog and cat over 6 months. There are some prescribed fees in the draft bylaw. There's also a requirement for sterilization unless owners obtain a permit to keep animals unsterilized. The city says not much changes from previous bylaws. We've had a 2011 and a 2021 animal keeping bylaw already in place. And the city says, well, there's much misinformation, the city claims. But there are those who are questioning the fees, the enforcement powers, even within the bylaws proposed warrantless search and seizure provisions. So I speak now to Samantha Mann, who is the general manager of the Mzananda Animal Clinic. They're based in Khayelitsha. Good morning, Samantha. Really appreciate your time. Should pet owners actually be worried about these amendments? What is different to the 2021-2011 animal keeping bylaw?
4: So I think what there's been so much drama is because people are actually discovering the existing laws for the first time. So most ordinary pet owners don't sit at home reading municipal bylaws. So when someone now who owned three dogs for 10 years might suddenly see on social media posts saying that Cape Town wants to control how many pets you have, or now you need a permit for your dog, which can be very alarming. If nobody tells you that that was already in the 2021 bylaw. So something that can be new information to you without being new law.
3: The draft also says dogs and cats over 6 months must be sterilized unless the owner obtains a permit to keep them unsterilized. Is that new? Was that also being understood? I know you work with Mzananda and you do plenty of mass sterilization campaigns for animals, in particularly Khayelitsha. Maybe also speak about how an enforced sterilization campaign also helps the work that you do.
4: Yes, so there is that restriction in the bylaw about compulsory sterilization, which again was already in the 2021 bylaw, which requires that all male and female dogs and cats over the 6 months of age need to be sterilized.

0: unless you get a permit from the City of Cape Town. So it doesn't just suddenly appear in the 2026 bylaw. It is something that has already been in the bylaw. And the work that we do, and I think most organizations do, working in the areas like Khayelitsha, there is just so many cats and dogs, and, you know, not everybody can afford all the animals. So for us, it is so important that this is really enforced to try and minimize the amount of animals and the suffering and that. So it's a big part of what we do.
1: I know that you work in the ambit of domesticated animals, cats and dogs, but also maybe you can talk about if this is something that you have an opinion on other notable measures, like the banning of wild or exotic animals in circuses, the banning of the sale of glue traps, tighter rules for working animals, the also requiring permits for beekeeping. Which of those do you think makes any practical difference? I know there are those people who have campaigned against, for example, when the circus comes to town and there are lions and tigers, they will obviously then endorse then that ban on the use of wild and exotic animals at circuses.
0: Yes, so I think for a lot of people, most people, I think the wild and exotic animals use in circuses is definitely a welcome restriction in the bylaw. Wild and exotic animals just don't belong to be kept in captivity like that. And the glue traps that prohibits the use of glue traps and the sale of glue traps, it's not just rodents that get caught in the glue traps as well, and it's a terrible way for them to suffer and die because they're literally so stuck that they can't get loose. They literally starve to death in them. They're very, very terrible. So that is definitely a welcome addition. Then the full working animals, mostly cart horses and security dogs, which there is a lot more tighter restriction, which is also great. It's like with the cart horses not allowed to work if it's over 30 degrees, that they have to have proper equipment on. And also for security dogs, it's, you know, how long they are kept locked up, the space that they are kept locked in, which is, I think, fantastic. With the beekeeping one, I think the biggest thing that has happened here and why you need a permit for this is because anybody at the moment can just have beehives. And people have been doing it in their backyards with no permission, and the bees don't stay in their yard. So neighbors, kids and dogs and that have all been stung by the bees, which is a huge problem. So here they're not saying that you can't have beehives. It's just that you need a permit to do it safely.
1: Samantha Mann, really appreciate your time. General Manager of the Mzananda Animal Clinic. They're based in Khayelitsha. It's just after 6:30 now. And here's your Eyewitness News and Natalie Marcus.
2: Thank you, Lester. Good morning. Action SA is pitching a cheaper and safer Cape Town to voters, promising to ease the cost of living if it takes control of the city in the November 4 local government elections. The party's Cape Town mayoral candidate, Darylene James, launched her campaign in the city yesterday, outlining plans that include free MyCity bus rides for Cape Townians on weekdays and a reduction in municipal rates and tariffs. James says the proposals are aimed at households struggling with the rising cost of living, with some residents saying repeated rate increases are putting their monthly budgets under growing pressure.
3: We hear the mother and the Google saying to us, do we cook outside or do we keep some units for electricity at night? I think there's been 3 adjustments within the last 2 years. Our salaries haven't increased. Every time you buy a 100 rand unit, you see there's a further deduction for outstanding rates and taxes as well. We are saying that as Action SA, we'll have a freeze on rates at least for the next year so that we can audit and find out why is it that residents are having to pay so much money.
2: James says the proposed free MyCity rides would be funded through a 100 rand levy on tourists for every night they spend in Cape Town.
3: This isn't something that we will be doing as a first of its kind. This is according to best practices. You know, when you visit other countries across the world, you find that it's already being done. And someone asked me earlier on, how do you regulate this? We have many service providers. You have your booking.com, you know, where we can generate that levy. So that's one way of just regulating it. It's not like it hasn't been done before.
2: To the courts now, a co-accused in the Nafeez Modak gang trial has repeated claims that anti-gang unit members planned to frame Nafeez Modak through a staged attack on Detective Charles Kinnear. Modak and 14 others face a slew of charges for various crimes related to an alleged criminal enterprise, including Kinnear's murder in 2020. Yana Kadonis claims former anti-gang unit officer and co-accused Ashley Tabisha approached him on behalf of the late Major General Andre Lincoln before a plan was devised to implicate Modak in an attack on Charles Kinnear. Tabisha, who's representing himself in court, rejected these claims, telling the court that there was never any such discussion about a hand grenade attack on the detective's home.
4: He told you because I feel some of a fraud. What was
5: he? He asked you what you want.
4: You said you want bail. The colonel stood up. He left the room with the general. No discussion further of any bomb or hand grenade attack.
2: And South African cherry farmers have been given access to one of the world's biggest markets. Agriculture Minister Willie Oukamp has signed a protocol following South Africa's cherries, allowing South Africa's cherries rather to be exported to China. Annelita van Dese has more.
6: Agriculture Minister Willie Oukamp says the deal represents a major opportunity for South African farmers. Government says the agreement provides zero tariff access for South African cherries under the framework agreement between the two countries. And cherries may not be the only South African fruit heading for China. Negotiations on a protocol allowing South African blueberries into the Chinese market are at an advanced stage, with government hoping to finalize that agreement before the end of the year. Annelita van Dese, Eyewitness News.
2: It's a foggy start to your morning across the peninsula. Otherwise, it becomes clear skies with a low of 14 and a high of 23 degrees expected. The top story this hour, Action SA is pitching a cheaper and safer Cape Town to voters, promising to ease the cost of living if it takes control of the metro in the November 4 local government elections.
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8: Thank you, Leslie. In Matrosfontein, there's an accident on Symphony Way just before Stellenbosch Arterial, so you can expect delays. And there's slow-moving traffic heading into the CBD. If you're on the N2, traffic slowing down at Dana-Fontein Road. Delays on the R300 heading on to the N1, and traffic remains slow all the way through to the N7. In Delft, traffic lights faulty at Sarah Bartman and Symphony Way, and Jake's Havel Drive and Blue Gum Avenue. More Eyewitness News traffic in 15 minutes.
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9: Clever excuses for being late, number 94. I ran out of petrol and had to push my car to the petrol station. Fortunately, with the OUTsurance Pointsman on the roads, you no longer have to come up with creative excuses for being late. The OUTsurance Pointsman have been easing traffic congestion so we all get to where we need to be quickly and safely for the past 20 years. With OUTsurance, you really always get something out. 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
1: And with his first bulletin of the morning, no, it's actually his second because he was on an hour ago with Africa. Good morning, Mwande Mateza.
10: Thank you very much. Good morning, Leicester, and good morning, Cape Town. Well, the new UEFA Champions League season kicked off last night, and in some selected results, Jose Mourinho made a winning return with Real Madrid as they beat Inter Milan 2-1 at home with goals from Kylian Mbappe and Federico Valverde. While Aston Villa scored three first-half goals to record a 3-2 victory over Club Brugge, and Real Betis got a 3-2 win against Lille. Erling Haaland also struck twice as Manchester City began their campaign with a 2-0 win at Porto. Man City striker Erling Haaland.
11: We have to learn. Enzo have to demand a lot from us. We have to demand a lot from each other, and we have to win games because in Man City you have to win games and you have to win trophies. So that's what we have to do in this club. We win away in a difficult game. Look at this atmosphere. It was unreal at times. So I hope he's happy.
10: The South African Football Association has confirmed the appointment of Morena Ramorabodi as the new Bafana Bafana assistant coach. He'll leave his position as the head coach of Botswana's senior men's national team to become Pitso Mosimane's deputy ahead of the 2027 AFCON qualifying campaign that begins later this month. SAFA has also confirmed that the Orlando Stadium will host Bafana Bafana's first qualifier at home against Guinea on Saturday, the 26th of September. The US Open quarterfinals are underway. Top seed Arina Sabalenka admitted that she was pushed to the limit by Linda Noskova. The two-time defending champion needed a final set tiebreak to overcome the Wimbledon champion 7-6, 3-6 and 7-6. Here's Arina Sabalenka.
12: I just got lucky that she didn't read my serve, and I'm happy the way I finished the match, obviously, second serve ace. Couldn't be happier, and yeah, that was really, really tough, tight battle. I'm just super happy that I really stayed aggressive throughout the whole match, and I really trusted my shots.
10: Third seed Jessica Pegula recovered from losing the first set to beat Emma Navarro in three, and Frances Tiafoe will play in the semifinals at the event for the third time after beating Alex Mickelson in five sets. There's a quarterfinal match currently on the go between defending champion Carlos Alcaraz and Ben Shelton. Alcaraz won the first set 7-6, while Shelton leads second in the second 2-1. Mawande Mateza, Eyewitness News Sport.
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1: A message on tipping. I think it's manipulative to physically ask whether the client wants to tip. It puts you on the spot. I have no oorgade for that tip screen. If you've just made me a cup of coffee, then no tip. If you have served me at a table for the past hour, then you will definitely get a great tip, provided you did a good job. Another message says, I think Vida Ease is the smartest of the psychological games. You tip and you get a Majimbo's mucho obrigado. Nothing equals no celebration, no pressure. We have a voice note from a former Golden Arrow bus driver.
13: My name's Smiley. I'm an ex-bus driver from Adentis, Golden Arrow. I just would like to weigh in on this topic of the company putting in cameras inside of the buses. So I worked there when they installed the cameras in the first place. But these were cameras that worked with an equilibrium. So it's like a fluid that's inside the camera. So when you hit a pothole or speed bump, that thing would activate. Then it would activate 4 seconds back and 8 seconds forward. Then it would record. So what happens is when you get to the depot, you pass through the fueling station and there's a transponder. So the transponder then downloads the images. And this what happened to a friend of mine, ex-colleague as well, of Golden Arrow. He was actually sitting in an empty bus. So he was taking a smoke. And then when he got to the depot, so the transponder downloaded the footage, and they fired the guy for smoking in an empty bus. Stationary bus, for that matter. So I would say, if they want to put these cameras in the buses, is it actually for passenger safety or driver safety or for insurance purposes? Or is this just to, you know, just for nitty-gritty sake? So that they can pinpoint small faults of the drivers and get rid of them?
1: Smiley, you were smoking in a bus. Whether there were passengers in it or not, I'm sure it's against the rules to smoke in a bus. There could be no one in the studio. And if I light up a cigarette and the webcam, whose primary purpose is to put what we do on air onto YouTube, sees me, my boss, this company who owns the footage, can then use it in a DC process. I don't see why that is an issue. If you are a driver for Golden Arrow, there is currently a process in court. Golden Arrow will go to the Labour Court today trying to interdict a strike of bus drivers, not over the installation of the cameras, but how that footage is used. If you have a thought on that, 021-446-0567. Drop me a WhatsApp, 0725671567.
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3: 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A lot of talk, I'm sure, about higher fuel prices. 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
3: Sufiso Skinjan is the economist.
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8: Morning, Lester. I am well, and I will talk on behalf of my office this morning. We are well, thank you.
7: You represent a great team there at Ground Up. But let's start here. And we have spoken about the concept of a bail fund for some time now, because we have many people who are currently in our prisons for not being able to pay bail at an amount which I would generally spend on dinner for a family of four. We have people who are incarcerated for not being able to pay a fine or bail of 1,000 rand or less. But a bail fund that's backed by philanthropic bodies has now been set up, and it has been assisting people who have not been able to afford bail.
8: Absolutely. So as we speak, there are over 3,000 people stuck in South African prisons because they can't afford that 1,000 rand or less bail money. And they haven't been convicted of a crime. These people are exposed to terrible conditions in prisons, violence, overcrowded cells, food is terrible. Some people spoke about, you know, lack of access to toiletry, sanitary pads. And, you know, the bail fund that launched in March, they presented at the World Safety Conference in Cape Town. And one of the women who were assisted by the bail fund is Ravona Solomons. She was arrested, I think, on possession of drug charges. And her bail was initially set at about 1,000 rand, which she couldn't afford. The magistrate then reduced it to about 800 rand, which she also couldn't afford. She then went on to spend 3 months in Paulsmoor Prison until the bail fund helped pay for her bail. The charges were eventually withdrawn. So essentially, she spent time in jail for nothing. And we know that between May and July, the bail fund, you know, it's a pilot project, but they have so far assisted about 154 people that were, as you call it, like petty offenders, that were granted bail between about 300 rand and 1,000 rand. And it's incredible to see how life-changing something as simple as this may appear to most people, but how life-changing it really can be.
7: The perspective is, Barbara, it was my birthday last week. My wife treated me to a fairly decent dinner, and for the price of which we paid for that dinner for my birthday, someone like Ravona would not have had to experience time behind bars, as you say, for a crime or for a charge that was later withdrawn. We do know that people come out worse after spending time in a correctional service facility than in many times they went in there in the first place. But let's go to the Human Rights Commission. Going back to Bloekombos a year after service delivery findings, and they're still finding raw sewage flowing in the streets.
8: Yes, so we were there about a year ago, almost to the day a year ago. And the Human Rights Commission went in there because they had been receiving countless complaints from residents of Bloekombos and Wallerstein, neighboring communities. And they were saying, you know, there's this recurring sewage spills and manholes in the area were repeatedly being vandalized and not fixed, you know, for months and months. And Commissioner Henk Boshoff returned then, you know, well, at the time he initially told the city, you know, you need to fix these things. We need to find a permanent solution to the sanitation challenges in Bloekombos. And he then returned last week. And as it was, there was raw sewage streaming down the street. One of our reporters that was there, you know, described how learners were jumping over puddles of stagnant water and the smell was just awful. And the city saying, you know, there were some improvements. They moved, I think, a few people in order to access one of the pipelines that needed maintenance and repair. But, you know, these issues are recurring. They say waste is an issue. They say safety, sending trucks in to go and collect waste is sometimes an issue there. But Boshoff said, you know, more needs to be done to improve the human rights of people in that community in order to live in a safe and healthy environment.
7: And then finally, a silent war kicks off for National Deaf Awareness Month.
8: So the Deaf Federation of South Africa hosts this event every year. I think they started in about 2014. And it's basically to bridge the gap between the deaf and hearing community. So along the walk, those who are hearing put earplugs in their ear. And you basically have to immerse yourself in finding out, okay, when you cross the road, you find yourself having to rely on the people next to you, having to pay attention to the things around you. So the walk is also to raise funds for Deaf SA. And, you know, I think it's the director, Jabbar Mohammed, that talks about, you know, deaf people are still experiencing so much stigma and struggling to find work and inclusion in education spaces. And, you know, he says, you know, there are some improvements, but South Africa now, I think in 2023, sign language became our 12th official language. And we still have a situation where the deaf community aren't necessarily included in so many spaces and particularly in poorer communities are excluded from so many public spaces.
7: Barbara October, really appreciate your time. Ground Up Editor, they are a South African non-profit news agency that publishes human rights-focused public interest journalism, and they do it all for free. The big publications like News 24, the Daily Maverick, they all use Ground Up copy, but they still need to pay their journalists, and you can help support Ground Up. You can go to groundup.org.za. And you can hit the donate link and keep good public interest journalism going.
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7: Who needs coffee?
9: You need coffee. It's on your mind. You need coffee. We'll get you one now, Lester. There's still slow-moving traffic heading into the CBD on the N2. Traffic slowing down at Dana Fontaine Road and from Mike Pienaar Boulevard on the N1 incoming. Traffic is starting to slow down a bit on the M3 from Wynberg Hill. Number of traffic lights faulty this morning. One's in Fir Grove at Broadway Boulevard and De Beers Avenue in Brackenfell at Crace and North Point Access and in Bonteville at Jakes Havel Drive and Blue Gum and in Mitchell's Plain at Westport Drive and Park Avenue. More Eyewitness News traffic in 10 minutes.
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7: Mateo Quaripe, I have to ask you, you're a man who tips, I know that, but what's your thoughts on the tipping culture these days where you get presented with a with a tablet or a little pay machine and it asks you 10, 15, 20%, no tip. And sometimes it's the person just warmed a slice of pizza for you. Is tipping culture gone too far?
10: I think sometimes it has for some establishments, Les. I accept that if somebody has served you for a period of the night and you feel like they've served you well, then I believe 10% or to your discretion. But if you just serve me a drink at the bar, I'm absolutely not going to tip you. It's just one of those things. I'm there to pick up a drink myself and walk back to my table or sit at the bar. So no, I never take it too far in terms of tipping. And there are, establishments that actually bake in the tip. So you have no choice but to pay it. So
7: costs, Okay, let's talk about industries contracting, prices going up, people buying less. That means there's an impact on the South African economy and an economy that has shrunk in the second quarter.
10: Yeah, Lester, I don't like periods of low growth. Companies don't increase salaries. So I'm pretty worried about this particular number from StatsSA. South Africa's economy slipped into contraction with GDP shrinking by 0.2% between April and June. This follows growth of 0.4% in the first 3 months of the year. Following the fallout from the Middle East conflict, 3 of the 10 industries in the country are contracted. Mining was the biggest drag on the economy, falling by 3%, trade, catering and accommodation declining by close to 2%, while manufacturing was down 1.8%. But there were some green shoots there. Agriculture providing some much needed relief, growing by 0.3%. It was the sector's 7th consecutive increase, helped by stronger production of horticultural products and field crops. Now, overall, 7 of the economy's 10 industries grew in the second quarter, but the gains were simply too small to offset the sharp declines in mining, manufacturing and trade. And you'll remember, of course, if we get into a second quarter of negative growth, South Africa will be in a technical recession. Looking at the markets this morning in Asia, Japan's Nikkei are slipping this morning, while the topics also went down. South Korea's Kospi are gaining marginally, while the small cap Kosdaq rose by close to 0.5%. In Australia, the S&P ASX 200 was also marginally higher. Back home, looking at the JSE's results on Tuesday, the oil share up 473 points. Industrials were stronger, banking stocks up close to 1%, while mining shares were also in good stead. Canal Plus up 7% after announcing those new DStv packages. At Glencore, up 4.5%. Exxaro was up 4%. Sun International up 2.9%. The rand slowly gaining on the dollar this morning. 15 rand 99 gets you a dollar. 18 rand 60 gets you a euro, while 21 rand 67 cents gets you a British pound. Price of gold at $4,355 an ounce is flat this morning. Platinum also at $1,822. Brent crude quickly marching to that $100 mark at $99.31 a barrel. I'll have more business for you after 7:30.
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9: The ANC says it won't leave vote rigging claims unchallenged and Anele Thembe inquest resumes. Good morning, I'm Natalie Malchas. ANC Secretary General Fikile Mbalula says he can't allow claims of vote buying at the ANC's 2022 National Conference by party veteran Nkosazana Dlamini-Zuma to go unchallenged. The two are currently embroiled in a defamation suit over the allegations Dlamini-Zuma made in a podcast. Mbalula says he will only withdraw his case if Dlamini-Zuma retracts her remarks and apologizes. However, Mbalula has not dismissed reports of funded campaigns within the party, saying its next leader is likely to be someone wealthy. Lindsay Dentlinger has the details.
18: Fikile Mbalula says he's learnt the hard way not to challenge defamatory reports about him and that he will forever be dogged by a public protector finding that he breached the executive member's ethics code over a family trip to Dubai 10 years ago. While he's not denying money exchanged hands at the party's last elective conference at Nasrec, he says it did not involve him.
19: I was endorsed by a bigger faction in that conference. That's why I won in 2 weeks. And they did not declare me because they had money. All of them, I know them, including Mondi, he doesn't have money.
18: Mbalula, however, is not denying that money is playing an increasing role in the party's leadership battles.
19: The person with the biggest purse will lead. I'm opposed to that because that is then the changing ANC.
18: Meanwhile, Dlamini-Zuma is preparing to go head-to-head with Mbalula and has already responded to his case with an affidavit to back up her claims. Lindsay Dentlinger, Eyewitness News.
9: The case of the alleged hitman in the murder of Madlanga Commission witness Marius van der Merwe returns to the Brakpan Regional Court this morning. Matapandile Sorteni's case was postponed at the last appearance for further investigation. He faces 16 charges, including van der Merwe's murder and 3 counts of attempted murder. Dimokatsa Leshoro has more.
20: It's a case that's expected to be driven by forensic evidence, including the mapping and plotting of cell phone data to track Sotene's movements in the days leading up to Fanda Merva's killing. At the last appearance, the state told the court the tracker and cell phone downloads were completed. However, it's not clear if anything will come out of the state's concessions made in the Mkhwanazi bail application regarding Sotene's affidavit. Also, questions remain about whether accused six in that matter, Yuan Marie Xdien, may ultimately turn state witness. The state has alleged that Xdien drove her late partner and alleged Sotene's conspirator, Viandre Pretorius, to a meeting prior to Fanda Merva's death. The matter is expected to eventually be transferred to the High Court for trial. Dimakatso Leshoro, Eyewitness News.
21: Meanwhile, the Hawks say the recent revelations at the Madlanga Commission were not behind the arrest of a man accused of stealing drugs from its offices 5 years ago. In November 2021, 541 kilograms of cocaine were stolen from the Hawks storage facility in Port Shepstone. The Pretoria-based businessman, Lucas Lechabe, was arrested by the Hawks in August on charges of housebreaking with the intent to steal and dealing of drugs. He appeared in the Port Shepstone Magistrates Court yesterday for his bail bid. Tabiso Goba was there.
22: In August this year, the Hawks arrested a prominent Durban businessman on charges of human trafficking. The alleged offense he was arrested for took place in 2022. In his bail application, the businessman alleged he was only arrested 4 years after the incident because his name came up at the Madlanga Commission. Yesterday, Lucas Lechabe told the Port Shepstone Magistrates Court he's aware the issue of the cocaine theft has recently come up at the Madlanga Commission and made the Hawks look bad. EWN asked Hawks spokesperson Katlego Mohale why it took 5 years to make an arrest in this matter.
23: Investigation was happening and the arrest did not come into effect because of what was mentioned at Madlanga Commission, but from pure intelligence-driven operations that have been conducted in the few years culminating to the arrest.
22: Lechabe's bail application continues today. Tabiso Koba, Eyewitness News.
21: The inquest into the death of Anele Tembe is expected to resume in the Cape Town Magistrates Court, with more witnesses expected to testify about the events leading up to her fatal fall. Tembe died after falling from the 10th floor of the Pepper Club Hotel in Cape Town in April 2021. She was engaged to rapper Keenan, aka Forbes, and was staying with him in the hotel at the time of her death. PSG Financial Services Chief Economist Johan Els has downgraded his forecast for South Africa's economic growth this year following yesterday's weaker-than-expected GDP print. The economy contracted by 0.2% in the second quarter, with sharp declines in mining and manufacturing, while trade also weighed on growth. Annelita van Deese has that story.
24: Johan Els expects South Africa to record growth of around 1.1% this year, keeping the economy trapped around the weak growth levels seen over the past 15 years. He says reforms and stronger private sector investment could improve growth over the medium term, but the benefits are unlikely to be felt this year or next. Construction continued to grow in the second quarter, while electricity, transport and communication, finance and government also contributed positively. But the sharp increase in imports was a major drag on the economy, partly reflecting higher oil and other import costs. Looking ahead, Els expects the third quarter to remain under pressure, particularly if mining and manufacturing continue to struggle. Annelita van Deese, Eyewitness News.
21: Moving to international news now. In Japan, hundreds of athletes have been forced to briefly evacuate their accommodation at the Asian Games as a result of heavy rain. The host city of Nagoya was hit by record rain as athletes prepared for the start of the Games tomorrow. There's no dedicated athletes' village at this year's Asian Games, with organizers instead relying on a cruise ship, temporary wooden containers and hotels. Subway and bus services were also temporarily suspended yesterday, with the weather service issuing the highest flood warning for a major river in the area. More than 17,000 athletes and officials are expected at the Asian Games, a bigger number than the Olympics. Moving to the markets now, gold is trading at $4,362.46 an ounce. The rand's 16.01 to the dollar, 21.67 to the pound, 18.61 to the euro, and Brent crude is trading at $99.54 a barrel.
25: In Paro, there's an accident on Delaray and Market Streets. You can expect delays, and in Fogro, traffic lights faulty at Broadway Boulevard and De Beers Avenue.
26: And in sport, defending champion Carlos Alcaraz has a dip in the second set of his US Open quarterfinal with Ben Shelton, which is now level at one set apiece. The new Champions League season kicks off with wins for Real Madrid and Manchester City, and Olympic silver medalist Mayanda Walaza clocks another sub-10 time to set a meeting record in Italy.
21: It's a foggy start to your morning, otherwise it becomes clear skies a little later with a low of 14 and a high of 23 degrees. The top story this hour, ANC Secretary General Fikile Mbalula says he can't allow claims of vote buying at the ANC's 2022 National Conference by party veteran Nkosazana Dlamini-Zuma to go unchallenged.
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7: 8 minutes past 7 o'clock. Good morning, Cape Town. Coming up in this hour, I speak to Jervin Naidu, who is of the Oxford Economics Africa program. Donald Trump extending South Africa's participation in AGOA to 2028 gives South African exporters some breathing room. And then at 20 minutes past 7 o'clock, Juliana Davids of the Triangle Project, the rainbow crossing in Devatakan, vandalized not once, but twice. And then at 7:45, it's the Worldview Live from Adam. It's Worldview Live from London with Adam Gilchrist.
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7: 42 years as a Cape Townian. And where's that accident in Paro, Charlene?
9: You're going to make me say it so early in the morning. Klipkop.
7: There's a neighborhood in Paro called Klipkop.
9: Yes.
7: I've never heard of
9: Klipkop
7: before. And why I find that fascinating. I recently found a guy who makes caps and he'll customize it. He has a series of where you are in Cape Town. So I would have a cap that says Grassy Park because that's my that's my home neighborhood. And I joke with him, so can I have one that says Klifgat? You know Klifgat? Yeah, you know Klifgat, Matroosfontein, Klifgat.
9: Ah.
7: And now, ask him
9: and
7: for...
9: Now,
7: do you live in Klipkop?
9: With a cap on your head.
7: How did Klipkop get its name? 021-446-0567. If you... Gosh, 42 years in the city, and I've never heard of Klipkop before. We have a voice note with regards to the animal keeping bylaw.
0: Hi, Lester. Can someone maybe get JP Smith on, eh? And also ask regarding the animals, the cows, the goats. I've seen some pigs on the N2, Harapo, even on the R300 N2, inside of other areas surrounding and around the R300. How are they going to police that?
7: We have had, when I was off last week, Africa did interview someone from the city, but I think it does warrant a further conversation from the city to clarify the animal keeping bylaw. We have another voice note reacting to, I think it was Smiley's voice note. He's a former Golden Arrow bus driver on why drivers would be opposing the use of cameras in their buses. They're not against the safety aspect. They worried it could be used for disciplinary purposes.
1: Morning, Lester. In response to Smiley and the Golden Arrow bus drivers and cameras, I would assume that putting cameras in a bus is for safety of the passengers. It's also to look at what drivers are doing, to hold drivers accountable. And for me, I hate the entitlement that because people were not in the bus, I'm allowed to smoke in it. It's not your bus. And how does the smell of smoke affect your passengers when you get into a bus? And I look at many of the delivery drivers as well, smoking, but the vehicle doesn't belong to you. Like, how do the owners of those companies actually allow that? It absolutely boggles my mind. And for people to be shocked that somebody would get dismissed because had it happened to me, I'd be like, yeah, those are the rules and you need to suffer the consequences.
5: This is Cape Talk.
2: Cape Talk.
7: We await the process of the Labour Court action later today. Golden Arrow seeking an interdict against unions representing drivers. They are threatening to strike. It could leave 200,000 commuters stranded, and they're in opposition to the use of cameras. They say it's not about the safety concerns. They're appreciative that it would be used to monitor passenger safety. They're worried about camera footage being used in disciplinary action against drivers. But 12 minutes past 7 o'clock, Donald Trump last week signing a two-year extension of South Africa's participation in AGOA. It keeps SA in the preferential U.S. market access. That till 2028. It's much-needed certainty for South African exporters and industries, particularly the SA motor automotive sector. Keeping them in the U.S. market. But also, with the U.S. tariffs still in place, what does it mean in terms of AGOA benefits versus what South African, what the cost it would mean to South African exporters? Let me speak now to Jervin Naidoo. He's a political analyst with Oxford Economics Africa. Good morning, Jervin. Really appreciate your time. How much does South Africa actually gain from this extension if we're still facing a, I think it's a 12.5% U.S. tariffs on many of our goods?
3: Yeah, morning, Lester. Thanks again for always having me on. Look, it gives, as you mentioned in your prelude, it gives our exporters here in the country some kind of stability to sort of plan ahead, because the extension is until December 2028. The problem is, Lester, it's that you're going to have to look at sector-specific tariffs, because you have the broad 12.5% tariff, which will affect your tariffs, but then they're also sector-specific. So it may benefit motoring, but then again, you have to get into the exact details of the tariffs. So it's, again, it's a sort of win-loss. And it's not just for us, broadly across the continent, all the sub-Saharan countries that are eligible under AGOA are facing the same pressure. So some certainty and not so much certainty.
7: South Africa's automotive industry has been one of the big AGOA beneficiaries. Does this extension give our manufacturers enough certainty to invest, or is 2 years simply too short for long-term investment, particularly when we're talking about expected cuts in the automotive industry?
3: No, it's not a list. Our in-house concise said, it's not enough time. It's just a sort of stopgap. It's a mild reprieve, as we would call it. It's not a reset of AGOA. It's just to give the U.S. some time to figure out what's going on with its own trade policies. And also, we think the main reason why AGOA was extended last is, when we previously spoke, was about the China tariffs. It's more of a counter, because, you know, China has opened up its market completely to African countries. So it's not enough time to make long-term strategic decisions. So I think exporters will be looking outside of the U.S. to see where they can invest, because it's quite uncertainty under the Trump administration.
7: Because that's the underlying geopolitical context. Yes, there's SA-US relations, but yes, the U.S. needs South Africa in AGOA as much as South Africa wants to remain as part of receiving preferential access to the U.S. market. But also, as you said, it's also about preventing China from having more of a foothold in the South African and the broad African market.
3: Yeah, no, definitely. It's definitely geopolitics on a bigger picture when you zoom out. And it's not just in South Africa. If you look at the other countries that are eligible under AGOA, Tanzania, Kenya, Nigeria, all of these have Chinese interest in there. So it's not something new. So we're all part of this broader game. And obviously, having South Africa part of AGOA is important to the Americans, despite our not so good relations over the last 24 months, per se. So, yeah.
7: Jervin Naidoo, really appreciate your time. Political analyst at Oxford Economics Africa. Thanks so much. It's 16 minutes past 7 o'clock.
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12: Hi, good morning, Lester. just a correction. Kriefgat is not Matroosfontein. Kriefgat is a part of Netrech, a part of it's a piece in Bontebal. So it's the piece that is in between takes Herwel and the N2. That is Kriefgat.
13: Netrech, just nice.
9: Just nice.
13: I look, this is the anglicization of Afrikaans names. You know, is goat mother walking stick?
9: Goat mother walking stick.
13: Where's goat mother walking stick?
9: Goat mother walking stick. Goat is a.
13: Oh, anyway, yeah. Okay, let's not give it away. If anyone knows where.
9: Okay.
13: If Netrech is just nice and Kriefgat is lobster bum. And as you'll say in your traffic report, Klipkop is Stonehead. Where's Goat Mother Walking Stick?
9: Goat Mother, okay, it's going to bother me now. Well, in Paro, Klipkop, there's an accident on Delaray and Market Street, so you can expect delays. There's still slow-moving traffic heading into the CBD on the N2 from Danefontein Road. You can expect delays from Constantiamine on the M3 and Mike Pinau Boulevard on the N1. In Fairgrove, traffic lights faulty at Broadway Boulevard and De Beers, at Crace Road and North Point Access in Brackenfell, and in Mitchell's Plain at Westport and Park Avenue. More Eyewitness News traffic in 10 minutes.
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13: 21 minutes past 7 o'clock. Do you know where Goat Mother Walking Stick is? Send me a voice note. 072-567-1567. I'm sure you know, if you are a regular visitor to the CBD and the Greenpoint and Davata County area, I'm sure you very well familiar with the Rainbow Crossing on Somerset Road. Over the last few days, vandalized not once,
7: but twice. When the first vandalization was reported over the weekend, the city then painted the crossing pink while waiting for specialized rainbow-colored paint. But then another message appeared. I speak now to Juliana Davids, who's the co-director of the Triangle Project. Good morning, Juliana. Really appreciate your time. That rainbow crossing, it means something. It represents the inclusivity that this city represents, particularly for members of the LGBTQI plus community. But vandalized not once, not twice. What does it tell you about the people behind this?
14: Good morning, Lester.

0: body, it raises important questions about visibility and commitment and what solidarity looks like when it's tested. So the rainbow strip was never just about aesthetics. It was about a public statement that LGBT people would belong and are part of Cape Town. And it also signals recognition in a society where queer and trans people continue to experience discrimination and violence.
1: What is it, Juliana, that gets some people so riled up when they see a rainbow, eh? Makes the city more open, inclusive, it makes the city more colorful, but when they see a rainbow, they get so upset.
0: I, the rainbow symbolizes diversity within diversity. It reflects the many identities and histories and experiences within the LGBT community. So the question, again, coming back to the rainbow and painting it pink, you know, it definitely changes the meaning of that space. And of course, the rainbow symbolizes, like I said, diversity, inclusivity, affirmation, right? And I think that is what messes with people. The fact that that the city, has a symbol that makes it, that recognizes that we are diversity, that we have diverse identities.
1: Julian, an act of vandalism that means enough for us to talk about it on the radio. But Cape Town is seen as a relatively LGBTQI plus friendly city, particularly the Waterkant area. Of course, we can have the broader conversation around places that are not the Waterkant. We can still talk about the challenges that trans, gay, and lesbian people do face in other parts of the city where visibility is not that well condoned. But what does this act tell you about maybe even challenging that reputation of Cape Town as being a relatively LGBTQI plus friendly city?
0: I want to come back to what you just mentioned, Lester. I know one of the conversations we've had at Triangle Project over many years has been that visibility and safety are not the same thing. The pink strip, which is located in a relatively resourced and highly visible part of the city, for many LGBTIQA plus people, particularly black lesbians, black lesbian women, transgender people, and queer people living in townships and underserved communities, experience very different realities. The rainbow strip is important, but real inclusion also means addressing violence, improving access to services, ensuring respectful police response, for example, and supporting community organizations and creating safe environments across the city, not only in visibly queer spaces. So we welcome visible signs of support for LGBTIQA plus members and communities. The strip has value, and many people feel connected to it. What we are saying is that moments like this invite reflection. They invite us to ask how symbolic gestures connect to deeper commitments to equality, dignity, and safety. And we would like to see both visible affirmation and meaningful action.
1: So let's talk about visible symbols. Received a message here from Jenny, and Jenny says, "I'm gay, and that rainbow crossing does absolutely nothing for me." Jenny even says it's stupid. How does visible acts of symbolism, like the city committing to say we note the historical significance of the Waterkant area, and we'll show it by honoring it with a rainbow crossing, but what does it actually mean for the lot of LGBTQI plus people, but particularly for those who don't frequent, who don't live anywhere close to the Waterkant?
0: Exactly. like I said earlier, the rainbow strip matters because it tells queer people that you belong here. But again, the reality on the other hand for people who do not live here is that one day we won't

0: or be, the sense of belonging does not depend on a painted pavement. It should be reflecting in the everyday reality of safety and dignity and the equal treatment for LGBT people across Cape Town, regardless of where they live and how they identify or who they love.
1: Juliano Davids, really appreciate your time, the interim director at the Triangle Project. 021-446-0567. Drop me a WhatsApp, 072-567-1567.
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4: Hi Leicester, it's Andre. Godmother Walking Stick is Bokmakiri.
5: Hi Leicester, it's Bokmakiri.
1: Goat mother walking stick, that's what I call it. A couple of messages here that I'd like to reflect on. But let me get back to issues around buses and golden arrows and golden arrow cameras. Let's go to Chris's voice note.
6: Let me tell you something. I am a national service manager for a service-related company. Part of my duties is the vehicles and all the service staff. And I have cameras inside facing the drivers. I have cameras inside the back of the cab. And people that don't want the cameras there are the people that are on their phones when they're driving, that are taking chances when they're driving. It is there for safety. You're driving a company vehicle. You're not driving your own personal vehicle. So you can't just do whatever you want to do with the vehicle. I mean, they're driving a Golden Arrow bus. So I'm for the cameras. Let the cameras roll. But then, and if you get caught doing the wrong thing that you're not supposed to be doing, you're violating company policy and you are breaking some rules of the road. We've got this culture at the moment in the workplace that people want to do as little as possible. They want to give as little as possible to the company. So, yeah, let the cameras roll. And if they catch them, they catch them. But your problem. You shouldn't be doing the wrong thing at work. You're there to work, not for your personal time. Your personal time is during lunch and your tea time. But other than that, let the camera roll.
1: 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And if you don't, ask them for 500 Rand. Natalie Malchus, 200,000 commuters could be affected if the Golden Arrow strike goes ahead on Thursday.
7: That's right, Lester. In fact, Golden Arrow is urgently approaching the courts to challenge the planned strike action. The bus company's Bronwyn Dyke Bayer says they'll communicate the outcome of the legal proceedings later today.
8: Golden Arrow does not accept the allegation that its procedures are applied unfairly. The company maintains that its policies are implemented in accordance with applicable labour legislation, collective agreements, established company procedures, and the principles of procedural fairness.
7: Golden Arrow is apologizing to passengers for the uncertainty and potential disruption this matter may cause.
8: The company understands the important role its services play in the daily lives of thousands of people across Cape Town, and we do not take any potential disruption lightly. However, Golden Arrow cannot compromise on the safety of its passengers, drivers, employees, or members of the public.
7: A co-accused in the high-profile gang trial being heard in the Western Cape High Court has admitted he received information that Nafees Modak wanted slain top cop Shal Kinnear killed. Modak and 14 others face a raft of charges, including Kinnear's murder in 2020. Yannick Adonis is being cross-examined about the 2020 hit and the three failed attacks on the detective's life a year earlier. Carlo Peterson has more.
9: During questioning about a statement by his ex-girlfriend and co-accused Amal Janjis, Yannick Adonis confirmed he received information from Nafees Modak that Colonel Shal Kinnear must be killed. Presiding Judge Robert Henny intervened to clarify the evidence, after which he ruled the admission was admissible against Modak.
10: Modak had opdrag gegee dat hy dood gemaak word. Dan word hy in die inligting gekry.
11: Ja, van kontak Modak af.
10: Van Modak af. Modak had opdrag gegee dat hy nie dood gemaak word. Is it direct to that stuff? Right? Even as invisible against Mr. Bodekos.
9: Adonis maintains he never intended to carry out the killing and only led Modak to believe he would. Carlo Peterson, Eyewitness News.
7: Staying in the courts, four suspects linked to a hijacking at Cape Town International Airport are expected to appear in the Goodwood Magistrates Court this week. Flying squad members responded to reports of the incident on Monday afternoon. Here's the police's Ndaka Gwala.
12: They intercepted the white VW Polo in Bonteville and arrested the four male occupants between the ages of 16 and 27 for hijacking and possession of a stolen vehicle.
7: In international news, U.S. Secretary of State Marco Rubio has committed to restoring ties with Colombia. He made the pledge on day one of the three-nation tour aimed at bolstering conservative allies in Latin America. The trip to Colombia, Ecuador, and Peru comes after a series of elections brought pro-U.S. right-wing leaders to power. And there's still some fog cover to be expected across the peninsula this morning. Otherwise, it becomes clear skies with a low of 14 and a high of 23 degrees. The top story this hour. Golden Arrow Bus Services says it's aware of a notice issued by the National Union of All Sectors advising its members of an intention to embark on a strike action from midnight on Thursday.
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13: In Matroosfontein, there has been a pedestrian accident on Robert Sobukwe and Stellenbosch Arterial. And if you're in Bellville, there's an accident on Durban Road and Fortrick Road. Received a WhatsApp that traffic lights are out at the intersection of Okavango Road and Braun Road. And in Fergrove, traffic lights faulty at Broadway Boulevard and De Beers. And in Mitchell's Plain at Westport and Park Avenue. And in Bonteville at Jakes Havel Drive and Blue Gum Street. More Eyewitness News traffic in 15 minutes.
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1: Well, Wanda Mateza, Keith has just added to my Messi hate. Keith says, I don't know what Lionel Messi has done to deserve to be in the last group of 30 for the Ballon d'Or Awards.
14: Good morning, Lester. There's no credibility in the Ballon d'Or Awards, is there? I understand that he had a decent World Cup by anyone's standards, but not the type of season with Inter Miami where you'd think, yo, he's definitely up there with the best performers in the world. And I think that's the thing that the Ballon d'Or needs to clarify, whether it's for the best performances or best performers, or whether it rewards consistency over a year, because it seemingly doesn't. I also saw, I mean, everybody loves Vizinha, the Cape Verde keeper, but he had 2-3 good games at the World Cup. Does he really warrant a nomination in that category for goalkeeper of the year? I don't think so. So the Ballon d'Or Awards are a sham.
1: Social media likes now seems to be the metric, and as we continue to say, the game is gone. The game is gone. What's in your sport?
14: Thank you very much, Lester. Well, there's live tennis on the go, where defending champion Carlos Alcaraz is up against Ben Shelton in the US Open quarterfinals. After winning the first set in a tiebreak, 7-6, Alcaraz unraveled in the second, which Shelton won 6-1 to level the match at one set apiece. And at the moment, Ben Shelton's leading 5-2 in the third and looks a shoo-in for the semifinals. Well, earlier this morning, Francis Tiafoe fought back from losing the first two sets in his quarterfinal against Alex Mickelson in 5. Tiafoe will play in his third semifinal at the tournament and admitted he had to find a new level as the match progressed.
15: I'm a top grader of myself. It wasn't good. Let's put it that way. It wasn't good, but 3 out of 5 is a blessing because you have time to kind of get it together. I definitely waited for the last minute. Yeah, and then I was able to turn it around. I was able to finally get momentum, see some balls in the court, getting some rallies, find myself with the net, and then some, you know, good shots to get the crowd going. So 1 point, and all of a sudden, you're 4 hours later. So tennis is a unique sport like that.
14: In the women's singles, top seed Aryna Sabalenka continued her title defense with a 3-set win over Wimbledon champion Linda Noskova, and third seed Jessica Pegula got past Emma Navarro in 3. Manchester City are still unbeaten in their post-Pep Guardiola era. City followed up their 3 wins on the trot in the Premier League with a 2-0 win against FC Porto in their UEFA Champions League opener, with both goals coming from Erling Haaland. Man City manager Enzo Maresca.
16: I was very pleased. We know in this kind of games, you know, when you come here, it's always difficult or tricky because the environment, because the way they grow up. No, it's normal, but I think we dealt with that very good.
14: In some of the night's other results, Real Madrid beat Inter Milan 2-1. Aston Villa won 3-2 at Club Bruges, and Real Betis beat Lille 3-2. And lastly, Olympic silver medalist Bayanda Walaza's sparkling form in Europe continued as he ran his fourth successive sub-10 time. He powered to victory in the men's 100 meters at the Roverto International Meeting in Italy, clocking a meeting record of 9.91 seconds. Once again, he was the only athlete to finish in under 10 seconds. Mawande Mateza, Eyewitness News Sport.
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1: A message says, is there any way you can get the trade unions on air to explain why cameras shouldn't be in golden arrow bosses? I'm fully in favor of unions, but I do think they sometimes abuse their power to protect mediocrity in the workplace. And it is mediocrity that will cause our country to fall apart. The unions were on Clarence's show yesterday. Listen to the interview, and this is, they don't mind the cameras in principle when it comes to commuter safety. What the issue is, the camera footage being used in possible disciplinary action against drivers. They say this goes against an agreement that was signed in 2014. And that's why they say they are in court to possibly go on strike tomorrow. We have a voice note.
17: Morning, morning, Lester and the listeners. I recall a time where the unions stopped the implementation of cameras at the post office sorting depot because of the theft. And the union won, cameras weren't installed. And where is the post office now? Stuart Stramati.
1: I've also been asking this morning whether tipping culture has gone too far, especially if it's tipping for self-service or whether the person who is serving you is simply just warming a slice of pizza. You then are given the little touch and pay facility, and then they ask you 10%, 15%, 20%, and then you're left with this moral dilemma when you say, well, you've done nothing, so I'm going to click on no tip. Here's Dane.
18: Good morning, South Africa. Lester, the listeners, hope you're keeping well and having a lekker spring. Look, when it comes to the tipping, I used to be a waiter myself back in the day, my youth. And yeah, I'm a firm believer, if you give good service, you get a tip. And this thing that everyone's talking about now, you somehow give it a 10% or this when someone's making you a cappuccino or whatever the case is. I'm not really one for that. I mean, every now and then the guy makes like a little heart or a swan, and you kind of like, you almost like it's a emotional guilt that they get you with. I think you attest to that. And then it causes emotional damage for yourself, because then you leave there frustrated thinking, you know, I just gave a guy a 20 Rand tip for a cup of coffee, and then instead of being 40 Rand, it's now 60 Rand. But at the end of the day, when restaurants, if you don't give good service, you don't get a tip. Plain and simple. That's what a waiter is. Yes, you're there to serve food and all those kind of things, but at the end of the day, it boils down to good service. If you provide good service, you get a tip. If you don't give good service, hey, you don't get a tip. And that's that.
1: I tell the barista, no coffee art, please. Because they take their time in doing the intricate little designs. And I'm going to throw my sugar, and it's going to last, what, the 15 seconds? After you've handed me this cup of coffee, I'm going to look, oh, that's a nice swan or elephant or a teddy bear face. Throw in the sugar, stir, stir, stir, stir. So I actually say, no design, please. I really appreciate the cup of coffee. And if it's the first time I'm seeing you today, then I would probably give you the 10% tip on you making the cup of coffee. The problem is, if I've been to your barista stand 3-4 times today, I'm sorry, I'm not going to tip again and again and again. 18 minutes to 8 o'clock. Worldview live from London, and Adam Gilchrist up next.
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1: Mandy Wiener's podcast, The Hope Dealers, tells the stories of the people changing the narrative in Joburg. 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And this week, Mandy's at the Sandringham High School, where a group of active citizens are bringing together alumni, businesses, community, and government to rebuild schools both literally and figuratively.
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1: Good morning, Adam Gilchrist. I'm sure you've heard our conversations around tipping. I'm not anti-tipping. I'm quite the opposite. If I've spent 250, 300, 400 rand on a meal, on a lunch, then, and if the service was good, I'm not even do 10%. I'll just give you another 50 rand. I think that that's quite fair. What I'm increasingly seeing is paying a gratuity when no one has actually done anything.
23: Yes.
1: There's a slice of pizza absolutely on the warmer. They've turned around. They've just heated it. They've then given me the touchpad. And on the touchpad says 10, 15, 20%. I then want to go for the no tip option. And then I'm left looking like the bad guy.
23: Like Scrooge. Yeah, absolutely. Yeah. It's the English way of doing things, to be honest, is that we sit there grumbling about the service, complaining about the food. It came cold. It came too late. And then how are things? Fine. Thank you very much. And at the end of the meal, here's our 10%. You're right, though, because they're doing it automatically on a pad these days. Mm. You often feel more forced into it. So they're not stupid in doing that. But do you know, I absolutely think we should go back and say, if it's good service, if you felt welcomed, if they charmed you, if they went the extra mile, if they sought out stuff for you, absolutely tip. And my mother's a very generous tipper. But if they'd done pants all, nah, what's the point? What are you rewarding?
1: And then from tips to tiffs, and it's the US-Canada trade tiff. It may have taken a poisonous turn.
23: Yeah, I wonder if they're sticking 10% or 15% on everything. In some cases, they're banning stuff. So the latest is that America, through Donald Trump's auspices, has decided to ban Canadian alcohol, dairy products and motorbikes, which will hit where it hurts in certain industries. As Donald Trump put it, They must stop treating America like a piggy bank. Canada has implemented its own retaliatory tariffs, so it's sort of tit for tat all the way through. Canada slapping tariffs on $20 billion worth of American goods. There's a difference, though, between tariffs and outright export bans. And here's one, and just to show that, you know, we live in a complicated world. So up front, Donald Trump suggesting that they will ban the Canadian aircraft company Bombardier from selling planes in America. Bombardier has a major factory in Kansas. It has sizable sites in Texas, Arizona, Florida, Connecticut, Illinois, Delaware, California, Washington, D.C., and New Jersey. It employs 3,500 U.S. workers. It has a supply chain of approximately 3,000 American companies across 47 American states. So who would a trade blockade against Bombardier actually hurt? And that's maybe sometimes it. Prime ministers and presidents don't always do detail, do they, at their peril.
1: And I've been to the Musée d'Orsay in Paris, and I was absolutely loved the masterpieces. But another stolen masterpiece, more art theft in Paris.
23: It does feel like there's a whole spate of it, a kind of epidemic of it, because we had the arty heists at the Louvre and then the Renoirs that were swiped in Italy. Now we've got stolen Renoirs on the Riviera. So four paintings by the Impressionist artist Pierre-Auguste Renoir have been stolen from the Renoir Museum in Cagnes-sur-Mer. Two were found abandoned in the garden. And it appears the cunning plan from the thieves was they cut a hole in the fence. They broke into the building, all the alarms went off, but they cut the frames off their supports and they ran away as the alarm sounded and before the police turned up. The police were there pretty quickly, 5 minutes, but time enough for them to abscond with two of the four paintings. So again, security? Question mark. The local mayor says attacking the Renoir Museum is attacking a part of French history and heritage, and you might be right, but you know what? Money talks, and each of the paintings they made off with is worth about 9 million euros, roughly 160 million rand, and of course, being Renoirs, they're gorgeous. The only thing is, who's going to buy them? Where do these paintings go?
1: I think I've just lost Adam. He has frozen on my screen. Can you speak to Adam? He's not there. Okay, we've lost Adam. Hopefully he can return before we finish this hour. Let's go to a break and see if we can get him back online. It's 10 minutes to 8 o'clock.
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1: Is it life imitating art? Now you see him, now you don't, because he's gone here today, gone tomorrow. Final story, Adam. Canada's magical island. It suddenly appeared and then disappeared, and like you, then moved to another channel.
23: And then popped up just over there. Exactly. I love this. This is an island that was spotted by a photographer. Well, he wasn't really a photographer. He was a fisherman in a boat who took a photo of it. So this is on Williston Lake in British Columbia in Canada, a tree-topped island, which is rather crucial. It suddenly appeared in this lake, this big, big lake, and then promptly vanished and then reappeared 30 kilometers away. All this in the space of a month. The island is about a hectare. It's lined with about 100 trees, so it's well packed. And instantly people are saying, well, was his photo he took of this thing CGI or AI generated? What's going on? Because when people went to go and see it, it had moved or it had gone. The explanation is amazing, at least I think it is. Experts reckon that the trees, this hundreds or so trees, had grown on top of some logs and woody debris along the shore. So it looks like they're just growing along the shore. Those loggy bits and woody debris bits then began to decompose, but the tree roots had knotted and knitted together by then. So when the log base basically disappeared, decomposed, the whole of the rest of it then drifted off like an island, and then having settled in the lake, it then drifted again in the wind. The island, which is still out there in this big lake, now just needs a name. I'm suggesting Alakazam, Abracadabra, or something kind of Harry Potter based. Mobili Arbus, I think, has a certain ring to it.
1: Moving trees. Adam Gilchrist, pleasure as always. I'll chat to you tomorrow live from London.
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13: In Matrosfontein, there's the early pedestrian accident on Robert Sobukwe at Stellenbosch Arterial, and in Bellville, there's an accident on Durban Road and Fortrecker Road. Traffic lights faulty in Fergrove at Broadway Boulevard and Beers Avenue. That's causing delays heading towards the N2, and in Brackenfell on Crace Road and North Point Access, and at Jakes Havel Drive and Blue Gum Street, and traffic lights faulty in Mitchells Plain at Westport and Park Avenue. Received a WhatsApp earlier that traffic lights out at Okavango and Debrun Road. More Eyewitness News traffic in 10 minutes.
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1: Mateo Kwaripe, if you enjoy cheese, yogurt, mushrooms, all the spices that we use for our food, could we be paying more because the food producer Libstar says it's experienced higher input costs for the first 6 months to June?
6: Yeah, it definitely seems that way, Lester, because they're saying that those costs were up across packaging, distribution, as well as logistics, if you think about the petrol prices as well. So it's been quite a tough period for them in the 6 months to June. Total revenue at Libstar from continuing operations went up slightly to 5.8 billion rand, which was not too much from the 5.7 billion reported last year. Now, the group's performance unfolded against a backdrop of slowing sector value growth and lower product inflation. Our profits fell from 18.2 cents to 12.9 cents, while basic earnings per share, a profit measure in South Africa, went down by 47%. Normalized operating profit was at 272 million rand, down 10.9% from the 306 million rand reported last year. Now, Libstar makes Lancewood cheese and yogurt, as well as Denny mushrooms and Cape herbs and spices. Then looking at the economy, another manufacturer, of course, reporting lower results. This just proves the picture painted by Stats SA yesterday. After six consecutive quarters of growth, the South African economy stalled in the second quarter. This is the period between April and June. South Africa's economy slipped into contraction, with GDP shrinking by 0.2%. This follows a growth of 0.4% in the first 3 months of the year. Now, following the the fights there on the Middle East for over the Strait of Hormuz. A lot of our major economies saw some pain. Mining was the biggest drag on the economy, falling 3%. Trade, accommodation and catering went down by close to 2%, while manufacturing was down 1.8% during the period. Then looking at the markets and how they played out yesterday, some wins for the JSE All Share up 473 points. Industrials was stronger. Banking stocks up close to 1%, while mining shares are held on for very marginal gains. A good day for Canal Plus, up 7%. Sasol, with that oil price going up, they're up 4%. Sun International up 2.9%, with the beer makers AB InBev up 2.8%. Not the best of days for Anglo Gold. They were down 2.5%. Karoo, the owners of Cartrack, they were down 1.4%. Premier Foods down 1% yesterday. The Rand this morning, 15 Rand 99 cents, taking advantage of a weaker dollar, 18 Rand 61 cents against the euro and 21 Rand 68 cents against the British pound. Price of gold, $4,391 an ounce. A fight very, very strong this morning. Platinum at $1,842. Brent crude at $99.03 a barrel. And as that fight continues between the US and Iran, it could push it to over $100 a barrel. That's your morning business. Stephen Grotes with more analysis later this afternoon.
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1: Justin asks, why is 10% not sufficient when food prices increases by 20%? The weight automatically gets an increase based on the total increase annually. We mustn't forget the back of house staff as well, the cleaners, the people who prepared the food, the runners. I think they should also be taken into the equation and not just the waitrons. But I also think, Justin, that if you can afford a meal that comes to 300, 350, 400 Rand, I don't think you need to necessarily stick to 10%. If a meal has come to 350 Rand, if you can afford a 350 Rand meal, why not just round it up to a 400 Rand, a flat 50 on top of that? Because from what I understand enough about restaurants, yes, some go to the server, but also to the back of house staff. If you can afford a 350, 400 Rand meal, just top it up with a 50 Rand. What's it going to cost you if you can already afford a 400 Rand meal? A couple of voice notes.
8: Esther, very interesting conversation about the tipping. My brother lived in the United States for about 30 years. And he had a friend come to visit him from the UK, and they went out for a meal, had a couple of drinks, cocktails, everything, and the bill arrived. They paid, and then they were politely approached by the manager saying, was there a problem with the meal? Were there any issues with your service and your food? And they said no. And then they were basically told, if you could kindly just increase the tip a little bit, because in America it's minimum 15% normally, if not more. So tipping is a big culture there. And they were caught off guard a little bit with that. But thanks very much. This is William.
1: Thanks, William. And that's where I draw the line. You don't tell me how much I should tip. I would gladly tip more, but you don't tell me. Coming up after Eyewitness News, I ask whether South Africans can tell the difference between misinformation and disinformation, and about the IEC's new rules that govern disinformation by political parties. Up next.
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7: The ANC goes to the Electoral Court, and South African cherries get new export markets. Good morning, I'm Natalie Malchas. The ANC says it's not expecting any special treatment from the Independent Electoral Commission after it failed to meet last month's deadline to submit all its candidates who will contest the November municipal polls. But the party says it wants the electoral court to adjudicate whether the technical difficulties it experienced played a role. 181 candidates meant to contest six councils, including the Mangaung Metro, were not captured in time. But the ANC Secretary General Fikile Mbalula insists their details were already in the system before the party was precluded from making the final submission. Lindsay Dentlinger has more.
9: The party's chief administrator says the ANC's legal challenge against the IEC is not meant to be a blame game or to challenge the integrity of the organization. Fikile Mbalula says the ANC is also not trying to introduce new candidates into the system, with 97% of its more than 9,000 candidates successfully captured.
10: We are not in court because we are asking for a favor, to be made a favor because we missed the deadline. No, we are not in court because IDs were rejected by the system. We want to load them.
9: Mbalula has also defended the party delaying the announcement of mayoral candidates for the metros.
10: We did not want to put the issue of mayoral ahead of the selection because it will rupture. The as it does now, the list process, there is a rupture.
9: Mbalula says the party can still correct the erroneous omissions from its candidate lists. Lindsay Dentlinger, Eyewitness News.
7: The Pretoria High Court is set to focus on an alleged corrupt payment in dollars that former National Assembly Speaker Nosiviwe Mapisa Nqakula is accused of receiving. Mapisa Nqakula is expected to spend a third day in the witness stand. The former speaker is testifying in her defense, where she's accused of 12 counts of corruption and one of money laundering. Khomotso Modise has more.
11: One of the allegations against Nosiviwe Mapisa Nqakula is that she asked for a payment from Nombasa Ntsondwa Ndlovu, which is the equivalent of 150,000 rand in US dollars, claiming she intended to use it to buy items for her home renovations from New York. But Mapisa Nqakula has denied this.
12: And deny you 150,000 dollars ka Nombasa.
24: I do not have $150,000 from Nombasa.
12: $150.
24: She has never given me $150.
11: The defense is taking Mapisa Nqakula through all 13 counts against her, asking her to give an account of each alleged instance of corruption. Yesterday, court adjourned early, with Judge Mashudu Munjalele noting the former minister's exhaustion during her testimony. Khomotso Modise, Eyewitness News at the Pretoria High Court.
7: And the Hawks say recent revelations at the Madlanga Commission were not behind the arrest of a man accused of stealing drugs from its offices 5 years ago. In November 2021, 541 kilograms of cocaine were stolen from the Hawks offices in Port Shepstone. The Pretoria-based businessman Lucas Lekgabe was arrested by the Hawks in August on charges of housebreaking with intent to steal and the dealing of drugs. He appeared in the Port Shepstone Magistrates Court yesterday for a bail bid. Tabiso Goba was there.
25: In August this year, the Hawks arrested a prominent Durban businessman on charges of human trafficking. The alleged offense he was arrested for took place in 2022. In his bail application, the businessman alleged he was only arrested 4 years after the incident because his name came up at the Madlanga Commission. Yesterday, Lucas Lekgabe told the Port Shepstone Magistrates Court he's aware the issue of the cocaine theft has recently come up at the Madlanga Commission and made the Hawks look bad. AWN asked Hawks spokesperson Katlego Mohale why it took 5 years to make an arrest in this matter.
26: Investigation was happening and the arrest did not come into effect because of what was mentioned at Madlanga Commission, but from pure intelligence-driven operations that have been conducted in the few years culminating to the arrest.
25: Lekgabe's bail application continues today. Thabiso Koba, Eyewitness News.
7: And finally, South African cherry farmers have been given access to one of the world's biggest markets. Agriculture Minister Billy Okump has signed a protocol allowing South African cherries to be exported to China. Annalita van Dese has that story.
27: Agriculture Minister Willie Okam says the deal represents a major opportunity for South African farmers. Government says the agreement provides zero tariff access for South African cherries under the framework agreement between the two countries. And cherries may not be the only South African fruit heading for China. Negotiations on a protocol allowing South African blueberries into the Chinese market are at an advanced stage, with government hoping to finalize that agreement before the end of the year. Annelita Fandese, Eyewitness News.
7: On that note, we look at the markets now, where gold is trading at $4,362.46 an ounce. The rand 16.01 to the dollar, 21.67 to the pound, 18.61 to the euro. And Brent crude is trading at $99.54 a barrel.
13: In Matrosfontein, there's a pedestrian accident on Robert Sobukwe and Stellenbosch arterial. And in Bellville, there's an accident on Durban Road and Voortrekker Road. And in Goodwood, at Frans Conradi and Vasco Boulevard.
14: And in sport, Ben Shelton takes a 2-1 lead in his US Open quarterfinal against defending champion Carlos Alcaraz. The Proteas begin their 3-match ODI series with Namibia later this morning. And SAFA confirmed the appointment of Bafana Bafana coach Pitso Mosimane's assistant.
7: There's still some fog cover that you can expect across the peninsula this morning. Otherwise, it becomes clear skies with a low of 14 and a high of 23 degrees. The top story this hour, the ANC says it's not expecting any special treatment from the Independent Electoral Commission after it failed to meet last month's deadline to submit all its candidates who will contest in the November municipal polls.
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1: 8 minutes past 8 o'clock, third and final hour of the show. Good morning, Cape Town. Coming up, I speak to Carl Findlay, he's the co-founder of Murmy Intelligence. The IEC has brought out a new disinformation code for political parties. With the local government elections approaching, political parties will now have to abide by the code, retract misleading information, as well as other rules. But do South Africans know the difference between what is misinformation and disinformation? Can they tell the difference between what is the truth? And then it's at 8:20, it's Corporates That Care. I'll speak to Neil Hill, president of Ford South Africa. And this September, every week, we're talking to historian, author, and genealogist, Dr. Eleanor Darman. We help you build your family tree. Have you tried going to the Provincial Archives in Ruland Street? Eleanor is going to help us get through all of those logistics and how you can start building your family tree this Heritage Month. If you have a question for Eleanor, 021-446-0567. You can drop me a WhatsApp, 072-567-1567.
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1: About cameras in driver cabins and Golden Arrow buses. We got a message from someone who is a Golden Arrow driver, doesn't want to go on air for maybe obvious reasons. And so we've agreed to distort the voice in a voice note. I'm really keen to hear from Golden Arrow drivers. Here's the voice note.
15: This is also a way of Golden Arrow getting rid of the seniors. And imagine you put a camera in the CEO's office to be on the camera for your whole duty the whole day. This is what they're doing with the drivers. Because the whole day you're on the camera, on the footage, whatever you do, you're on the camera. Ask Golden Arrow, is there any cameras in their offices? Managers, whoever, there's no cameras there.
1: Maybe it also, what's the reasonable expectation of privacy at your workplace? I would say we're quite camera heavy at our Prime Media offices. The only real place where we have complete and utter privacy would probably be the bathroom. And if someone is a driver and they're working, 9-10 hour days, what is the reasonable expectation of privacy if that bus driver cabin is your place of work? Maybe I'm trying to see a little bit of that driver's angle here, but still, if a camera has caught you doing something wrong, surely the company could use that to discipline you. What are your thoughts? 021-446-0567. 11 minutes past 8 o'clock.
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1: The IEC introducing a disinformation code ahead of the November 4th local government elections. It wants to protect the integrity of the political debate and the electoral process. So with the rules, parties and candidates must check the claims that they make before sharing them. They must correct false and misleading information within 36 hours, and they must also report online disinformation. The rules also target fake accounts and bots and coordinated manipulation of social media. So what does this actually mean in practice? Kyle Findlay joins me now. He's the co-founder of Murmur Intelligence, who does a lot of research in political mis- and disinformation. Good morning, Kyle.
0: Okay, so via the headphones, okay?
1: No, that's not Kyle. Good morning, Kyle. This is you. Let's start with the basics. What exactly does the IEC mean by disinformation? There is a difference, though, between what is known as misinformation and disinformation.
16: Yes, disinformation is obvious lies. It's when the person posting it knows that they're posting something misleading. Misinformation is when something misleading is shared, but perhaps unintentionally.
1: And then, so what is the problem that the IEC is trying to solve? What does the code, the rules around disinformation, what is it meant to do?
16: It's obviously a very difficult problem to solve, which is making sure that we're all informed and that people who are going for positions of power are doing so using authentic, real information, and they're not trying to manipulate us. The reality is that lies spread around the world in the time, you know, the truth takes to tie shoelaces, the classic saying. So it's always an uphill battle. But we have a political landscape that is heavily manipulated. We have a very established black market for paid influence, where political parties and brands and anyone can go to and buy engagement and create the illusion that there is consensus or a groundswell of support for an idea. And that market has a very skewing effect on our online discourse. So part of what the IEC is trying to do is trying to correct for that. And then obviously, of course, in any political landscape, you're going to have your very cynical populist politicians who will say whatever they need to say to get votes. And the truth is often a casualty in those kinds of scenarios. And so they're trying to hold those kind of cynical politicians to account.
1: Mm. The difficult bit, though, would be proving intent. How then can the IEC determine whether someone genuinely believed something false or deliberately manufactured and then distributed it?
16: Yeah, I'm not a lawyer, and that's a tough question. I think they cover dis and misinformation. The point is that if you share something by mistake, then you should correct it. Obviously, some of the damage is still done, but at least there's some corrective activity that's gone on. But also, hopefully, it has a bit of a chilling effect. So when people are held to account, it will make them think twice about the veracity of what they share. Any kind of politician is going to try and trade on emotion, try and create scapegoating, you know, blame foreigners for all our problems instead of, you know, the people who actually have to keep the lights on and the water flowing. All those kinds of things are going to be shared, and those kinds of low quality politicking is going to be shared. And so hopefully these kinds of rules put a bit of a damper on the speed with which those get put out there without any thought for, or maybe there's a lot of thought and without consequence.
1: Does the average South African know the difference between what is verifiable truth, disinformation, misinformation, versus what political parties put out there? I would argue, and I have the belief that our level of visual and media literacy has declined to such an extent that many, many people wouldn't know the difference between a false and an inaccurate or blatantly false claim and what is something that is a verifiable truth. Do South Africans know the difference between what politicians are telling them and what, by doing a simple search of a news site, could find out what to be the verifiable truth here?
16: It's a very, very difficult thing. None of us are immune to it. We are all scrolling through our phones. We're all making judgment calls based on very small, decontextualized pieces of information all the time. What I always say is that you just have to stick to your principles. Something may turn out to be true or false down the line. You don't always know at the time. But South Africa is a constitutional democracy. And in a constitutional democracy, we're all equal before the law. We all have the right to human dignity. We all have the right to due process. Democracy relies on things like a free press, free civil society, an independent judiciary. These are all things that are going to be violated with most content that is disinformation. Most content that is disinformation scapegoats people. It strips them of their dignity. It strips them of due process. It undermines legitimate information sources. It undermines the mechanisms that keep power to account. Mm-hmm. And whenever you see content that trips up over those kinds of things, you should probably take a pause, especially if it's wrapped up with a bunch of emotion, which is turning it into some kind of moral crusade or something like that.
1: There are obvious lies that's purported in the South African discourse at the moment. The lies that most crime is committed by migrants in South Africa. That is not true. I'll use that as an example. But particularly when it comes to political parties and ideologies and perspectives, what may be true for me may not be true for you. If I look outside our window, Mario could say, well, it's partly sunny. And I could say, no, it's not partly sunny, it's partly cloudy. How does this, in the various political perspectives, does this, and to stretch the analogy, cloud our judgment here?
16: This is a very difficult thing. One person's holding to account is another person's censorship. Mm. We see this in the culture wars around the world all the time. Elon Musk is the crusader of free speech to one person, and to another person, Twitter was the ultimate censorship machine for our global overlord. So there is no one interpretation of the truth. There is rules of the road that we can set. There are principles that we can agree on, and when those are violated, it obviously comes down to whatever those rules were and the mechanisms we have to hold people to account.
1: Carl Findlay is the co-founder of Murmur Intelligence. He's in fact speaking at the Daily Maverick gathering on Friday. He's presenting how to spot the fake election messaging. I'm going to be sitting in that discussion. Carl, really appreciate your time. 20 minutes past 8 o'clock.
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13: We received a WhatsApp from Leanne earlier saying that there's an accident in Goodwood at Franz Conradi and Vasco Boulevard. And in Matrosfontein, there's the earlier pedestrian accident, Robert Sobukwe and Stellenbosch arterial. And if you're heading into town, up Hospital Bend, be on the lookout for a vehicle that's broken down. That's in the centre lane. And traffic is slow moving from Jake's Havel Drive. And if you're on the N1, traffic slowing down at Plattekloof Road and Weinberg Hill on the M3. Traffic lights still faulty in Fergrove at Broadway Boulevard and De Beers and Broadway Boulevard and Coast Road, and in Brackenfell at Crays Road and North Point Access. More Eyewitness News traffic in 15 minutes.
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4: It's almost 25 minutes past 8 o'clock, and Corporates That Care, it's a Prime Media Cares initiative, and it gives us a moment to put businesses making a difference in their communities in the spotlight. It's about looking beyond just the bottom line and highlights how companies are using their resources and their expertise, and the partnerships create opportunities that have a lasting impact. And this morning, we look at how Ford South Africa is building what it calls a cradle to vocation pathway. It's supporting young South Africans from learning and literacy all the way through creating a pathway program to a job. They have something called the Auto Technician Apprenticeship Scholarship Program. And this gives technically talented school leavers a three-year paid pathway that combines not just the classroom learning experience, but also experience in the workshop space. Joining me on the line is Neil Hill, who's the president of Ford South Africa. Neil, really appreciate your time. I appreciate how Ford says, we don't have a youth potential problem. We have this amazing pool of talented, bright, and enterprising young people. We have a pathways problem. How do you create that pathway from the earliest ECD level all the way to the school leaving level, but then also providing the actual experience that a young person needs to get into the workshop or the workspace?
5: Lester, it's absolutely great to be with you this morning, and I think that this is something that Ford Motor Company is just absolutely passionate about. It's a absolute hallmark of what our company stands for. It's about creating opportunities for people to have the freedom to reach their full potential. And what you were talking about is exactly the ecosystem that we've been looking to build. So we really look at it from an early childhood development approach all the way through to actually doing the funded auto technician program that we're talking about. Yeah, we've been working with various institutions. We're building 100 ECD centers. We've already completed 37 of those around the country. We've been supporters of the Rally to Read Foundation for almost three decades. And that's really helping to grow literacy in terms of our youth, because without being able to read and write, you are hampered in your ability to be able to move forward in your careers and to be able to reach your full potential. So this is something that we're absolutely passionate about, and we do believe in creating legacy projects and really making a valued contribution to South Africa and to the youth of South Africa. Having been here for over 100 years as the founding OEM to support the automotive industry in South Africa, we believe that this is something that we have to give back to. So this is something that we are absolutely passionate about, and we're working across a holistic base of solutions to deliver this.
4: I well and truly believe you don't have to be a boffin to be good at STEM subjects. You don't have to be, and I'll use the pejorative, the nerd in class to be good at maths, physics, science. It's about having a teacher, having an early exposure to maths and science, so that as a kid you can cope, oh, that's why we need science. And what Ford is doing, it's providing that pathway from ECD, foundation phase level, all the way into the technical schools, all the way into the vocational scholarships. It doesn't mean if you're good at maths, you have to go do advanced maths at university. We use STEM well within our workshops and

0: in our technical professions as well.
1: You're so right, Lester. I think, you know, I go back and look at my school years many, many years ago. It takes a couple of things to really make it work. One, you need a teacher who brings the subject to life. And I think all of us can reflect back in our school history and our university, you know, experiences of somebody who actually ignited that passion. You need somebody who is, and with the scholar, you need somebody who has got a curious mind, that interest in terms of digging deeper and going into it. And then one of the key things that you were talking about is in terms of STEM opportunities. We've worked with Maersk Shipping and also the Gift of the Givers to create 100 maths and science labs at primary schools across South Africa as well. So you also need the tools, the opportunity to unlock this interest. So that's how we firmly believe that this is an integral part of what we're doing. And it is about having that curiosity of the student wanting to understand more, wanting to unlock that potential and dig deeper into it. And I think it's incredibly rewarding to see how people are responding to this and how you ignite that flame and that passion within people. And it's not necessarily about doing a university degree. I think we've got so much opportunity and so much potential also in the auto industry, where we need people as technicians and diagnostic technicians on vehicles to problem solve as vehicles become more and more technical, and also, you know, they're basically becoming more and more computers on wheels.
0: That's right. Look, the man or woman who works on my wife's Ford EcoSport started out as an appy, someone who had to get a foot in the door, someone who had to go under someone's wing. To firstly pass spanners and then got trained, got exposed. Talk to me about the apprenticeship programs within Ford that brings together all these role players, creating that environment that says this is a genuine pathway for someone who's left school, part of some sort of your scholarship, your apprenticeship program, and this is then the way within the industry. Maybe they spend the entire lifetime, work lifetime at Ford. They may later say, I want to start my own business as well, because I have now the foundational experience. How important is that to the organization?
1: It's absolutely critical. So the auto apprentice program that we have launched is really a three-year pathway for students to come in, work in a structured program, be remunerated during that particular period of their apprenticeship as well, and then not only spend time in the classroom, but also go and physically work in a dealership, as you rightly say, with a mentor who is going to teach them what they've learned over the years, and there's nothing like on-the-job experience. You know, this is also funded by, it's also in conjunction with the MESITA program, and Gift of the Givers actually works with us also in terms of the selection of the students that go into the program. So it's a really, really carefully structured, carefully orchestrated approach. The biggest thing I think also is making sure that people are getting remunerated on this journey, because what we do see is that the access to economic resources often is the reason why people drop out of a program like this. And we wanted to make sure that we could get people starting the apprenticeship journey and finish it in 3 years' time, and then ultimately move into formal employment, either in a dealership or, as you rightly say, ultimately go on and open their own operation and become a contributor to the South African economy. So I think it's about how we hold people's hands throughout this entire journey to get them to that point that they are a qualified technician working in a dealership or working on vehicles. And, you know, that could end up in other franchise dealerships as well. We're agnostic about that. I think the most important thing is that we're giving that opportunity for people to really nurture a career.
0: Mm. Neil Hill, really appreciate your time, President of Ford South Africa and Corporates That Care. It's brought to you by Primedia Cares. We're looking at what Corporate South Africa is doing to help resource communities looking beyond the own bottom line. But what is the bottom line for South Africa and South Africans? It's just after 8:30. Time now for your Eyewitness News. And here's Natalie Malchus.
2: Thank you, Lester. Good morning. Residents in the Halpe community of Imizamayetu were still picking up the pieces following previous fires when tragedy struck this week. A blaze in the early hours of yesterday morning has left 70 structures destroyed and 300 people homeless. An infrastructure assessment has confirmed damage to electrical, water and sanitation installations. The city says the registration of fire victims by disaster risk authorities is ongoing. Nonsiseku Siswana is the co-founder of a disaster relief NGO based in the community, Tula Tula. She says 10 structures were gutted in another fire last week.
3: People are devastated. People are devastated and some are confused. It's just one of those traumatic experiences when it comes to fire.
2: Action SA's Cape Town mayoral candidate Darylene James is rejecting criticism that she does not understand the city's dynamics because she's originally from Johannesburg. James grew up in El Dorado Park in the south of Johannesburg, an area she says faces similar challenges to parts of Cape Town, including gang violence and poverty. While she admits she may not know Cape Town's politics well, James says her experience of living through violence and hardship gives her an understanding of what residents need.
4: This is Cape Town known for drugs and gangsterism and guns. That is what's thriving. What is my area known for where I hail from? Drugs and gangsterism. What do they mean? I don't understand the dynamics of the city of Cape Town. As the people running the city, if I had to go outside and identify a child by their hands and their feet, I don't think so. As if I had to decide between cooking outside and having electricity to have a hot bath, I don't think so.
2: Moving to international news, in Thailand, police have gathered outside the home of one of their policing colleagues who shot and killed his wife, negotiating for him to surrender. It's understood the officer shot his wife at a kindergarten where she worked as a teacher. The gunman then returned home after the incident. Police have confirmed no children were injured in the attack or saw the incident as it happened outside a classroom. The kindergarten has been ordered to close and children and staffers have been offered psychological support. It's a foggy start to your day in Cape Town. Otherwise, clear skies can be expected. A low of 14 and a high of 23 degrees is forecast for today. The top story this hour, residents in the Hout Bay community of Imizamayetu are still picking up the pieces following previous fires when tragedy struck again this week.
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6: Thank you, Lester. On Hospital Bend incoming, there's a vehicle broken down in the center lane. That's causing heavy traffic on the M3. That's slow moving from Rhodes Avenue and the N2. You can expect delays from Jake's Havel Drive. Heading into town on the N1, traffic slows down just before Plattekloof Road. And traffic lights still faulty in Fir Grove at Broadway Boulevard and De Beers Avenue and at Broadway Boulevard and Coast Road. That's still causing delays heading towards the N2. In Brackenfell, traffic lights faulty at Grace Road and North Point Access and at Jake's Havel Drive and Blue Gum Street and in Mitchell's Plain at Westport Drive and Park Avenue. More Eyewitness News traffic in 20 minutes.
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0: Seems like a thrilling finale to the US Open quarterfinal, Mwande Mateza.
7: Yeah, absolutely. Good morning once again, Lester. Well, defending champion Carlos Alcaraz and Ben Shelton have produced a thrilling US Open quarterfinal match that is being decided in the fifth set. Alcaraz won the first set in a tiebreak, 7-6, but then things unraveled for him as Shelton won the second and third sets, 6-1 and 6-3, before Alcaraz bounced back in the fourth, winning that one, 6-1. And at the moment, it is tied at one game apiece in the fifth and final set. Earlier this morning, 11th seed Francis Tiafoe also beat Alex Mickelson in five sets, while in the women's singles quarters, top seed Arina Sabalenka beat Linda Noskova in three sets, and third seed Jessica Pegula won her quarter with Emma Navarro in three sets as well. The Proteas will begin their three-match ODI series against Namibia a little later this morning. The game will be the first ever between the nations in this format. And while South Africa are the overwhelming favourites, stand-in skipper Bjorn Fortuin is cautioned against complacency, having lost to Namibia in a T20 match 2 weeks ago. The series will be in preparation for some in the Proteas side for the upcoming series against Australia. SA captain Bjorn Fortuin.
8: I think we've seen over the past two games that we've played, it's been highly competitive. We've seen their skill being displayed in various sectors of the game and in various forms of skill. So we expect no different from them from an opposition side. We expect the game to be high quality. We expect their skill to come through, not only because it's a longer format of the game, but because these are their home conditions. They do play fairly well in these conditions. So expecting nothing different than another high competitive series.
7: Play is scheduled to start at 9:30. The South African Football Association has confirmed the appointment of Morena Ramorabodi as the new Bafana Bafana assistant coach. He'll leave his position as the head coach of Botswana's senior men's national team to become Pitso Mosimane's deputy head of the 2027 AFCON qualifying campaign that begins later this month. SAFA also confirmed that the Orlando Stadium will host Bafana Bafana's first qualifier at home against Guinea on Saturday, the 26th of September. And in case you missed some of last night's UEFA Champions League results, Man City beat FC Porto 2-0. Real Madrid got a 2-1 win over Inter Milan, and Aston Villa won 3-2 at Club Brugge, while Borussia Dortmund beat Villarreal 3-2 as well. Mawande Mateza, Eyewitness News Sport.
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0: Hello, Clarence.
10: Hello, Lester. Kivit.
0: It's the Kivit.
10: Kivit.
0: Now, yes, the thing, we're talking to Eleanor in a short while's time now about our History Month feature. I have direct family whose surname spelled completely differently. I'm a Kivit, K-I-E-W-I-T. I have aunts and uncles who are K-I-E-W-I-E-T. Mm. And there may be one or two that is a K-I-E-W-I-E-T-Z.
10: Mm.
0: Yeah. Heritage, very important to us. And if you have a question to Eleanor, with a Z, Kivits.
10: Is that the one with straight hair?
0: No, that could also be the, maybe even the Xhosa side of,
10: okay,
0: of
10: with
0: the
10: a family.
0: In the Eastern Cape. So there are plenty of Kivits.
10: With a Z
0: in that part of the Eastern Cape as well.
10: Yeah, there's a whole lot of discovery that you will make throughout your life with the genes that we have. In fact, we're going to be opening up a can of worms, are we? Today, with Kasatu and the trade unions protesting that Tulbagh canning factory closure. Matthew Parks of Kasatu will join us for a related conversation at 9:45. We're going to look at the Altron FinTech Household Resilience Index. Dr. Rulof Buerta, an economist, will join us. I see people are surrendering their life policy. So very, very interesting stuff around the stresses that middle-class families have to bear. And then our Selga Civic Education series will feature Dr. Namani Dixon Masimola, Deputy Minister of Cooperative Governance and Traditional Affairs, at 10:30. If you have any local government related questions, you can put it to the Deputy Minister at about 10:30. And that's some of the things on Views and News till 12.
0: Clarence Ford, looking forward to that. It's 19 minutes to 9 o'clock.
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0: 16 minutes to 9 o'clock. We have committed to, for the next few weeks this September, because September is Heritage Month, to help you develop your own family history. Last week, we spoke to Dr. Eleanor Dahman, who's a historian, author, and genealogist, about why our family stories matter. And this week, we talked to her about how we get practical. Where do you go to? Have you been to the archives in Ruland Street and maybe say, this is my family name? Are there any records on the Rodriguez's, Mario? There are ways you can start building your family tree, and that should probably be your mission this Heritage Month. And Dr. Eleanor Dahman joins me again on the line. Good morning, Eleanor. Hope you've been well.
18: Good morning, Lester. I'm very well. Thank you.
0: Last week you told us that it starts with a conversation with yourself and writing down as much information as you know, your mom's name, dad's name, grandparents' name, maybe start building some more tributaries, even of aunts and uncles, so you can start building your family tree. Then we spoke a little bit about having oral conversations with people, older people in your family. I want to get a little bit more concrete now in terms of the official documents. Just how helpful is it to go to your church, your mosque, maybe even the archives in Ruland Street to start getting a more concrete documented picture of your family history?
18: Lester, I think that if you start in your own home, you will look around and find resources there to start off with. Many people have used Bibles just to document the family tree in the front of the Bibles. So that's very useful, because at the time that the people wrote, that was the time that they lived. So the lived experience is probably documented in the Bible. So you will also find in your home birth certificates when you were confirmed as a member of a church. So there are many documents. You know that little black box that grandpa and grandma or your parents keep all the documents safe in? That is the box that you need to search for.
0: What information could, say, I have a parent or a deceased grandparent and the ID book, and maybe it's an older ID book, pre-1994, some sort of document. What could that tell us? What does a birth certificate tell me? What even does a death certificate tell me?
18: Oh, they give you such valuable information. You know, the day that you were born, the area that you were born in, you know, where you came from. It's gold that you're digging into when you have these documents. And you should not discard them. You should keep them, because you are that one person in the family that has been chosen as the genealogist. Not everybody of your 10 siblings have that special role to play. And so if you do have that and you keep it safe, then you are the gatekeeper for the next generation.
0: But what if you don't have it? Where are those documents then kept? What is then the benefit of maybe going to Rulon Street and going to the provincial archives there and saying, I'm looking for the death certificate or marriage certificate of these people in and around this state in this area? How do you go even approaching the archives and saying, I'd like some more information on my family tree?
18: There's an in-between step that needs to be taken, and that is your church. If you know that your grandparents were Anglicans or the area that they lived in, you go to that church because they've got the record. I went to the Anglican church in Port Nolloth, and they still have their books there. I could merrily snap away at the 1850s records that they keep there. So before the records go to the archives, the churches still have their original documents.
0: Eleanor, when we're speaking to Dr. Eleanor Daman, who's a historian, author, and genealogist, we're trying to help you this Heritage Month. Capacitate yourself to start developing your own family tree. If you have a question for Eleanor, feel free to call in 021-446-0567. A couple of questions on our WhatsApp line. And last week we spoke, Eleanor, about dead ends. And we have experienced periods where there are certain things families don't talk about. There's a question here that comes from the Swell and Dumb area. It says, I need assistance about my dad in the Swell and Dumb district. I started finding out about him as we grew up without him. All I have is a date of birth. If you have a name and a date of birth, where do you then go to get more information, Eleanor?
18: Swell and Dumb is one of the oldest places, towns in South Africa. And my people also come from Swell and Dam, and my great-grandparents got married there. So they do have the information online. So I went to Family Search, typed in the name that I've got in my head and the area and also the date. And I got the information from my great-great-grandmother in Swell and Dam, and my great-grandmother, and even the baptism of my grandmother. So it's all there. They're just waiting for you to tap in online documents and find them.
0: A message says, my granny was born in a Boer War concentration camp in the Kroonstad area. Would this also be in the archives?
18: This could be in the archives. I'm not sure how these places or instances were documented. And there are many genealogical societies that, rally around the Anglo-Boer War that might have this information. Yeah. There are many groups on Facebook that you can just ask your question. Mm. Join them, ask your question, and they are willing to help you on your way.
0: My father changed his surname after returning from the war. Would this reflect in the archive? We have an unusual surname, and the listener wants to remain anonymous, but we have an unusual surname, so it would stand out. We have no family record, says listener.
18: This is one of the problems of the changing of names. People change it for a reason. Maybe they don't want to be known that, or they don't want that history. And it causes a big problem for the ancestors to be found that way. So if you search in the documents, in the church documents, for both those surnames, because I've experienced it in Ceres, where, you know, I find the line goes up to a certain point and then it changes. You will find the changes, especially with the baptism of the children. So look at the names of the parents when they got married, and that might give you a clue.
0: Does it matter to you in which line you follow? We are, based on the gender dynamics, we are generally given our paternal line, my father's name and his father's name and so forth. I have done some research with your help, Eleanor, and I go further on, I can trace back 5-6 generations back, but it would be on my maternal side. Does it matter to one in which line you follow when it comes to mapping your family tree? Would it be important to some people to say, well, I'm more interested in my father's line than my mother's line, and then my mother's mother's line, and then my mother's mother's father's line?
18: I don't think that the interest or the liking dictates. I think the availability of you progressing towards the, you know, the furthest that you can go back, that gives you the impetus to get there. Sometimes you find a block in your paternal side. You can't find them anymore. They, you know, died, or they relocated, they emigrated, they changed their surnames. There's no way that you can find it. But you can find the maternal side, as I found up to 9 generations. I just could keep going. And then it stopped because Katrein Kapper, I couldn't find anything on her in the 1700s. So that is possible. Mm. So the documentation that was done in the archive sometimes allows you to go as far as you can.
0: Yeah. Let's go to Neville. Good morning, Neville.
19: Hello, morning, listener.
0: How are you, Neville? Oh, Neville, you're calling from Dublin.
19: Yes. Well, listen, let me just put it this way. It's summer now. The sun is shining at 8 o'clock in the morning, 9 o'clock your time. And at 11 o'clock, we'll have snow. At 1 o'clock, we'll have something which comes out of the Sahara Desert. And then at tonight, we'll have storms. That's Ireland. Okay.
0: Well, so do you have a quick? Okay. Neville, well, let me finish this conversation first. Neville didn't have a question for Eleanor. But I have a question from Adrian. My surname is Manchester. Not Manchester, Manchester, which is rather unique. My grandfather was from George, but he never kept any records or documents or anything. Does the George District have a place they keep documents? I can do research there.
18: Lester, as I said, the George do not have a genealogical society. Not that I know of, but there will be pockets of people that do get together about, you know, doing family research. It might be at a church. It might be at, you know, a senior citizen place. There will be, because George is quite structured. And if you ask around, you might get information, as I say, that, you know, these days we are online all the time. So you've got a question about the family, then please do ask it.
0: A couple of questions around adoption. What about adoptions? Do these cause dead ends along some branches? Also, Johan says, my late father-in-law was adopted. How can I trace the real lineage?
18: Adoption is regarded as part of the family. This is how I document my family trees, that, you know, if you're adopted, I will indicate, and the records will also indicate the adoption. If you have the information from the family will say that this person is adopted, and you indicate that because you don't know who comes after you to understand how this family tree, you know, sticks together. How does it grow? So the researcher needs to document that because it comes from somewhere.
0: Dr. Eleanor Durman, that's where I have to leave it. South African historian, author, and genealogist. Back with us next week again for more of your questions. A resource that I have used, and many people ask, so where can I go to? If you search on Facebook, there's an organization called the Cape Family Research Forum, and Kami Kamadin is the admin of that group. And if you ask a question on that forum, there could be a number of people who could simply just lead you in the right direction.
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24: 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And yet another business opened down the road. 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I want to keep our town working for all. In this election, I'm voting for the Democratic Alliance.
23: This advert was paid for by the political party concerned.
0: And that's the show. Clarence Ford is up next on Views and News. I'm back tomorrow at 6 a.m. Hope you stay well. Have a good one. Bye-bye.
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27: Good morning, I'm Natalie Malchas. Bontebal Ward Councillor Angus McKenzie says the four suspects arrested in connection with the hijacking at Cape Town International Airport are from Bontebal. They were aged between 16 and 27 years old. The police's flying squad responded to reports of the incident on Monday afternoon. McKenzie has more detail.
28: Quick thinking by the victim of a hijacking in the airport blockade led to the retrieval of a vehicle in Bontebal minutes later, when flying squad members managed to track the cell phone that was left in the vehicle and was being used and played with by the hijackers in the area.
27: The suspects are expected to make their first court appearance this week.
28: We can confirm that the four individuals are from Bontebal and they were possibly on their way home.
27: Cape Town International Airport says its security teams immediately responded to the hijacking and worked closely with the police. The airport says while an incident like this can be unsettling, it wants to reassure travelers and members of the public that the safety and security of everyone at the airport remains a priority. A co-accused in the high-profile gang trial being heard in the Western Cape High Court has admitted he received information that Nafees Modak wanted slain top cop Charles Kinnear killed. Modak and 14 others face a raft of charges, including Kinnear's murder in 2020. Yannick Adonis is being cross-examined about the 2020 hit and three failed attempts on the detective's life a year earlier. Carlo Peterson has more.
29: During questioning about a statement by his ex-girlfriend and co-accused Amal Janjis, Yannick Adonis confirmed he received information from Nafees Modak that Colonel Charkenier must be killed. Presiding Judge Robert Henney intervened to clarify the evidence, after which he ruled the admission was admissible against Modak. Adonis maintains he never intended to carry out the killing and only led Modak to believe he would. Carlo Peterson, Eyewitness News.
27: The Hawks, it's also investigating its own members in relation to the threat of theft of drugs worth more than 200 million rand stolen from its evidence warehouse. In November 2021, 541 kilograms of cocaine was stolen from the Hawks offices in Port Shepstone in KwaZulu-Natal. The theft has recently come under scrutiny at the Madlanga Commission with allegations that senior Hawks officials may have colluded with criminals to have the drugs stolen from police custody. Yesterday, businessman Lucas Lekgabe appeared in the Port Shepstone Magistrates Court in connection with the incident. Speaking to the media, Hawks spokesperson Katlego Mogale says more arrests are expected in this matter.
1: Yes, there might have been internal factors, and the investigation is now concentrated on our investigation team is at head office, wherein we are looking into every avenue that we have to endeavor into.
27: The start of extradition proceedings against UK fugitive Ndodana Chuma now hinges on whether the Johannesburg Magistrates Court accepts a plea deal between him and the state. Chuma is accused of murdering his wife and two young daughters in the United Kingdom before fleeing to South Africa in July. He was arrested in Johannesburg in possession of a pistol and ammunition. Yesterday, Chuma pleaded guilty to the firearm and immigration-related charges, but the details of the plea agreement, including the proposed sentence, remains under wraps. Nkosikona Malingamnisi has more.
2: A potential acceptance of the plea deal yesterday was stalled after a document signed by former NPA head Shamila Batoyi delayed proceedings. Chuma's lawyer Crispin Machingura says they want the matter resolved as soon as possible so his client can be returned to the UK to answer to the murder allegations. Machingura, however, would not disclose the proposed sentencing terms.
3: I don't see an extradition taking long from here. Maybe give it 7 days from the day that we're, it will be done.
2: Even if the state and Chuma agree on a plea deal, the final decision rests with the court. The magistrate must be satisfied that the agreement, including any sentence, is just and appropriate. And if a custodial sentence is imposed that could further complicate Chuma's extradition, including the question of where he would serve that sentence. The firearm case and the extradition matter both return to court tomorrow. Or see KwaNamalingamnisi Eyewitness News.
27: The KwaZulu-Natal Public Works and Infrastructure Department has secured its first ever clean audit from the Auditor General. The department says a review of its historical records show it's never before received a clean audit opinion. MEC Martin Mayer attributes the result to stronger financial controls, improved accountability and changes to its internal processes. Annalita van Dese reports.
4: The department says the outcome marks a significant milestone in its efforts to turn around its financial management and strengthen service delivery in KwaZulu-Natal. MEC Martin Mayer says improving the department's financial management and accountability was one of his key priorities when it took over the portfolio 2 years ago. While the department has not been a consistently poor performer in audit terms, this marks a significant step forward. The Auditor General's previous reports show the department had generally received unqualified audit opinions with findings, meaning its financial statements were fairly presented, but there were still problems around compliance and internal controls. Mayer says the clean audit should also help boost confidence among investors, developers and financial institutions looking to partner with the province on infrastructure projects. Annelita Fandese, Eyewitness News.
27: Moving to the markets now, gold is trading at $4,400.12 an ounce. It's 16 rand to the dollar, 21.69 to the pound, 18.62 to the euro, and Brent crude is trading at $99.01 a barrel.
6: On Hospital Bend incoming, there's a vehicle broken down in the centre lane that's causing delays on the M3, and the N2 incoming is slow moving from Danefontein Road.
27: There's still some fog cover across the peninsula. It becomes clear skies a little later with a gentle southerly breeze, a low of 14 and a high of 23 degrees. The top story this hour, Bonthevelde Ward Councillor Angus McKenzie says the four suspects arrested in connection with the hijacking at Cape Town International Airport are from Bonthevelde.
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1: And a very warm welcome. It is 7 minutes past nine, nearly 8 minutes past nine. Another beautiful Wednesday. Of course, I'm looking forward to the golf that comes with the Wednesday a little later on. But before we get there, I'm really looking forward to the conversations that we've had, kind of sparked by Lester's conversations about heritage and Heritage Month. And it does trigger me. It always triggers me. I'm on this mission, as you know, to reconcile my genes, my diverse genes, in a manner that no book hitherto has attempted to. That reconciliation, I may add. And come Heritage Month, there is just so much kind of things that tempts me into a deeper kind of consideration about itself. So today, I am you, man. Yeah, it's a play on I'm human. I am you, man, because my genes says that I can look a lot of people in the eye around the world and tell them I am you, man. Welcome to Views and News through 12. My name's Clarence.
26: Views and News with Clarence Ford.
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1: So it's exactly the conversation that Lester just had with Miss Darmon about heritage that kind of triggered me, because I was going to go on a completely different tangent today about spring cleaning, not just the house. My mom does that thing. She goes boss, literally. She goes after every little speck of dust tenaciously at about this time. And I'm wondering if we could put that kind of effort and energy into our minds as well, and how that would kind of impact our lives. Sprinkling the mind. That's the mission that I came into the building with. And now I'm like, I am you, man. I am you, man. Regardless of you listening, I am you, man. There's a piece of me that is also a piece of you, which is just very hectic. A reconciliation and a mission that I've been on for a while. But I mean, when your DNA, when your genetic memory, when your DNA carries the memory of Asia, Africa, Europe, indigenous first peoples, you're carrying a living map of human history in a very single body. And to say I'm you isn't just, I think, a clever phrase. I think it's a moral and certainly a biological reality. Looking at anywhere, anyone, anywhere and on the planet, and recognizing a fragment maybe of your very own lineage leaves no room for the luxury of tribalism or prejudice, first and foremostly. And all of those things are coming together beautifully as I clumsily connect the dots of that very diverse genetic kind of mix. Running through my blood and my bones today. Happy Heritage Month, and yeah, lovely spring it is. Clean the mind, free it up. We're going to be talking to Kasatu about the protest action at the Tilbach canning factory. There's a closure plan there. It's going to infect jobs and livelihoods, and Matthew Parks will guide us on related considerations. He's the Kasatu parliamentary coordinator. We're going to talk about the Altron FinTech Household Resilience Index, and it appears as if we continue that race to the bottom in terms of disposable income. Dr. Rulof Puerta is an economist. He'll join us at about 10:15. That Selga interaction, of course, our civic education series. The question is, where do citizens' rights end and their responsibilities begin? And we need to understand that picture, and it needs to kind of land. It's going to be like that light bulb kind of moment. We're going to seek that moment or moments with Dr. Namani Dixon Masimola, Deputy Minister of Cooperative Governance and Traditional Affairs. And if you are living somewhere and you have really serious kind of issues with local government, that's an opportunity for you to join the conversation. Put it to the Deputy Minister. The buck nearly stops there, if you know what I mean. And maybe you're going to get some great direction on the issues that are concerning you at this moment in time. All over the world, I am... You, man. It's a song. Let's take a listen.

0: to me.
1: Ah, it is magic, absolutely magic. And Denver Frachum gives me the thumbs up. He says, what a tune. Thank you, Clarence. And some songs, they don't just play. They do more than that. At some atomic level, they kind of linger. They hover nearly in a room, like the scent of rain. A scent of rain on dry sand, maybe the afternoon sunset, or that dimming glow of the autumn afternoon. That was Francois Hardy's All Over the World. Beautiful song at its core. Of course, the song is bittersweet. Bittersweet contrasts of heartbreak. Go and find all of it and play all of it. Jolene, good morning. Jolene's on the line. Let's go to Jolene. Welcome, Jolene. Jolene, are you there? Jolene's gone.
2: Yes, I'm here.
1: There you are.
2: Can you not hear me?
1: No, I didn't. No, I didn't, but now I can. Welcome, Jolene. You want to talk about genealogy?
2: Yes. I'm one of those suckers that will spend the entire Saturday afternoon or whole day to do so many research. And in my journey over the years, I've discovered some interesting facts about our family. The one side of my family, we are direct descendants of Krutua. I'm sure you know who's Krutua. She was the sort of the bridge between the first people in Cape Town and the Dutch. And she was a translator as well, obviously.
1: Yes.
2: A very strong individual. And on the other side of my family, we are linked to a black African slave that came from West Africa. And she had three children with sort of a settler. She was in the slave lodge, and she had to be emancipated first before she got her freedom. And once she received her freedom, the two of them married. And they settled on a farm called De Driesprong, which is close to Stellenbosch, Knorrhoek area. And, so I just thought that's some interesting facts.
1: How do you feel about that? Because, I mean, those are discoveries. You're kind of questioning your existence nearly when you have a genetic kind of link like that, or links like that, don't you?
2: Yeah, it does. It does. But it's actually quite exciting when you realize that your closed family circle, or very small circle, actually consists of a whole lot of different identities.
1: Yeah.
2: And it's not isolated to the environment that you were brought up in. So it's quite, and as soon as you open that door, you actually discover more and more, and you want to know more.
1: Yeah.
2: You start digging into, like, okay, well, what happened to this one? Or what happened to that line of the family? So it's absolutely fascinating.
1: Sure.
2: I know not everyone agrees. They find it a bit boring, but I think if the bug's there, you've lost it.
1: Yeah, frankly, I wouldn't go all the way down. I wouldn't like to get the names and stuff like that, and the family trees. I wouldn't want to understand. I have an uncle. He's down that rabbit hole. He's getting all the names together. I am fascinated by the genetic mix and the responsibility that comes with that. So I'm kind of on a much kind of deeper level, and I think that's the ultimate reconciliation when you're reconciling the responsibility to your own blood. We're not talking ideological kind of positions or anything crazy and divisive.
2: Yeah,
1: it is about your essence and your meaning and the responsibility that comes with that. And there's so much responsibility.
2: It sort of gives you a new meaning. For example, the first people argument they had was Amazon head office being built. Suddenly you're like standing in the back of the line saying, yeah, you guys are actually wrong. Why did you build it there? I think it's fascinating when you sort of see all the little pictures and pieces coming together. And as I said, once you've opened the door, it's really fantastic.
1: Yeah. And you know what the most profoundest recon for me was? Essentially to hate or to diminish. Another would be essentially a rejection of a piece of yourself. And I think that's where the self-loathing comes in. A lot of the anger, the hate, the pain, kind of comes in. So I think it could be really a magical liberation of sorts if we go down the rabbit hole.
2: Somehow in Cape Town, there's all, you know, seven separations from yourself. There's someone that's linked to you in the wider Cape Town because of how small the community was. I'm sorry to inform you, but apparently there were very few women that arrived by ship. So most of the people, there were under the impression that there were lots of females around. The contrary, I think there were 8.
1: Yeah. Yeah, I mean that's going to open up another can of worms. You're not going to go there, but for now, I think the conclusion.
2: I'm saying goodbye to my cousin now, but to you, because you're obviously linked to me somewhere along the line.
1: We all are. We can blame Adam and Eve for all of this, but thank you for your insights, Jolene. It's appreciated, and Jolene means something completely different to us now, after the death. Yeah. Jolene, thank you for your call. And I think essentially this means that, you know, we are proof, Jolene. We are proof that our differences were never meant to separate us, but maybe to bring but to bring us full circle. I think that's our responsibility. And that's a big responsibility. One that Natalie Malchus carries as well, together with the news diary today. Let's find out what's on that diary. Welcome, Natalie.
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4: Thanks so much, Clarence. I have another jam-packed diary for you today. We start with day 2 of the Anele Tembe inquest. Day 2 should have been yesterday, when we first started reporting on the number of days set out for the court to hear this inquiry. It was between the 7th and the 9th of September, and then 2 days next week on the 15th and 16th of September. But yesterday, for whatever reason, logistics handled by the court, they didn't have a sitting. So it's day 2 on the 9th of September, as was part of the court's plan all along. We'll bring you more details as to who is delivering testimony and insight into what they know, to paint a broader picture into what happened in April 2021 when Anele Tembe fell from the 10th story of a hotel in the CBD. We are also taking a look at Imizamo Yethu and the fire-related updates. We've got disaster authorities in the area doing the registration, tallying just how many people were affected. 70 structures razed to the ground, and around 300 people have been left homeless by the most recent fire. And we're hearing from community members that residents were piecing their lives together after another fire that was also only a few weeks ago, when this the most recent fire tore through the community. So we'll bring you updates on the repair and rebuild operation. We're still in tracking the MODAC trial in the Western Cape High Court, and hearing more detail into those 3 failed attacks on Charles Kinnear in 2019, and then the ultimate attack outside his Bishop Lavers home in 2020, when he was killed in an organized hit, the state believes that was. So we'll bring you more details as that plays out. We're also going to hear more from Nosiviwe Mapisa Nqakula, the former National Assembly Speaker, is facing corruption and money laundering charges in court. Golden Arrow says it will approach the court to stop a strike action that was called by the unions at midnight on Thursday. So we'll bring you an update on whether or not the bus service will be impacted in any way. And then our parliamentary correspondents are taking a look at the impeachment committee. They're meeting to discuss the litigation, the in and out of court that they've been over the last few weeks, and having to pick a new evidence leader, because the last one got major objections from several parties, including the president.
1: A typical day in the life of Miss Malchus. Yeah, it doesn't leave you with any time to reconcile your diverse genes, I guess, in Heritage Month. And you need a diary. I mean, every day it's like busy. It's busy, but mostly the same stories. Maybe some different names, dames and places have changed. But thank you, Natalie, for being on that news beat through till 12 o'clock, keeping us abreast of important stuff. Gareth sent us a voice note on his genes. Well, let's check out if it's a fashionable one.
5: Morning. Great conversation about this genetic ancestry. I am very interested in knowing, not necessarily all the way down, but I'd like to know, you know, the basic regions my ancestry comes from, mostly because I need to understand why I'm drawn to Irish.

0: a hyperlocal focus on big news stories coming out of the communities that we serve. And today we're going to highlight an NPO from Makhaza and Khayelitsha. It's known as Amadoda Aqotho, which is basically focusing on men, including young boys from the age of 10 years old upwards. The organization established in 2021. And joining us, a reporter from City Vision today, Onathi Obesi. Welcome. It's great to have you with us.
1: Oh, good morning. Good morning, Clement. And good morning. Good morning to your viewers. As you say that today we are talking about the Amadoda Aqotho, which is a non-profit organization.
0: Yes.
1: Which is based in Makhaza in Khayelitsha.
0: Yes.
1: It was formed in 2021. The aim of this whole I'll say men movement is to groom it's focusing on men, including young boys, just to groom them to become a better version of themselves. As you know that in our communities, because we have now we no longer have role models because of social ills and stuff like that. Because it's according to them, they said no, men are no longer, because they want them to be them. They want them to reclaim their positions in their families and becoming a responsible heads of their households, because now they notice that many of them, they abandon their family responsibilities, whereby instead they spend their days in the shippings or doing whatever they do there. So now they want to change them to become real fathers.
0: I think it's so important, Onathi, and I know you were a little stressed about talking to me because you're a writer, and I understand that often the writers are like, but it's just you and I speaking, nobody else listening in on our conversation. You know what I think? I think the responsibility of being the head of the household is something that we need to spare men of. I think it's shared responsibility. And if we can come into our shared responsibility in terms of that household, I think a lot of stress would evaporate, because men just feel that they need to provide and society circumstances don't enable that. You can't find a job. You can't be a man in terms of how we've historically defined it. So this is all very important engagement, and men need to be on the receiving end of that engagement.
1: Yeah.
0: The men that are participating, how are they responding to the interaction?
1: You know, Amadoda Aqotho have their programs whereby they engage with them, which is some of them like the programs like gender-based violence, substance abuse, talking about the domestic violence, men's health, and also how to prevent crime, because they believe that you find that men are always involved, so they want them to know the danger of what they are doing in their families. You understand? So they want to create a safe space for them, so that whereby they can share their experiences or challenges without being judged.
0: Absolutely, without being judged. Judgment free is absolutely central.
1: Yeah.
0: It's wonderful, and it's so important for organizations like Amadoda Aqotho to succeed. Tell us about the challenges that they are facing in the community.
1: Challenges like, if you're talking about the challenges, for example, the organization itself.
0: Yeah.
1: Their main challenges now is to get the men to join them, because you find now there are currently 15 members who are involved, who are active, because some of them they come and go all the time, so they don't have fully support of them, even though they go sometimes, because they do go door to door recruiting people and also engaging in the community, whereby they go and attend these community meetings to speak about their organization, trying to recruit them, trying to make them to understand the importance of this organization, this men's movement.
0: Yeah, I think it's very important. Right, we know where we can find the story, but thank you for raising our interest in this organization, Onathi Obesi. It was great chatting with you, a reporter at City Vision, telling us

0: about an important organization, Amadoda Kotu. And of course, you can read about it in City Vision. Go and find it, or via Nova News. And thank you to the folks at Nova News for enabling our focus on these very important stories that are coming through in community newspapers. It's 9:29. Maybe we can take Ed's voice note before we go to news headlines. Let's take a listen to Ed on genealogy.
1: Hey, Clarence, when you said, I am you, man, it made me think of something. A couple of years ago, I read a very good and very easy to read, simple book called How to Argue with a Racist. I forget the name of the author now, unfortunately, but look it up. It's easy to find. And he goes into like the whole idea of like purity, like these people who strut around going, I'm pure this and I'm pure that. And like, you know, this whole thing about blood. And he said, you know, you just think about this. If you go back 500 years, it's like so many generations. Do you know how many ancestors you have if you go back 500 years? It's around about a million.
0: Wow.
1: And if you think those million people are only one thing, Choma, you're in for a shock. So, yes, I am you, man.
0: And I am you, man. Thank you, Ed, for that. And Ed said the author is Adam Rutherford. Maybe you want to go and find that book, Adam Rutherford. And then Tebo writes, you're absolutely right, Clarence. Men as the head of the household is an archaic, socially constructed school of thought. The world has been a different place for decades now, and it would be prudent for some people to enter into the current age. And we'll gladly welcome them, won't we? It's 9:30, Eyewitness News Headlines. Natalie Malchus standing by.
2: Thank you, Clarence. Good morning. Golden Arrow Bus Services says it's aware of a notice issued by the National Union for All Sectors advising its members of an intention to embark on strike action from midnight on Thursday. The issues raised by NUFAS relate to the application of disciplinary processes, among other things. Golden Arrow has also approached the courts to challenge the planned strike action. ANC Secretary General Fikile Mbalula says he can't allow claims of vote buying at the ANC's 2022 national conference by party veteran Nkosazana Dlamini-Zuma to go unchallenged. The two are currently embroiled in a defamation suit over the allegations Dlamini-Zuma made in a podcast. Mbalula says he'll only withdraw his case if Dlamini-Zuma retracts her remarks and apologizes. And the Hawks say they'll investigate one of their own in relation to the theft of drugs worth more than 200,000 rand stolen from its evidence warehouse. The November 2021, 541 kilograms of cocaine was stolen from the Hawks offices in Port Shepstone in KwaZulu-Natal. The theft was recently explored at the Madlanga Commission, with allegations that senior Hawks officials may have colluded with criminals to have the drugs stolen from police custody. We'll have more on these and other stories at 10 or as it happens.
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2: On the N1 incoming, there's an accident at Okuvangu Road. The vehicles are on the right shoulder. On the N2 incoming, traffic slows down at Jake's Gerville Drive. And you can expect delays on the M5 North headed into the N2. And traffic slows down from Kuburg Interchange onto the elevated freeway. There are multiple faulty traffic lights reported across the city. Should you come across any of those, please treat those as four-way stops. Natalie Malchus, Eyewitness News, traffic.
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0: Welcome back. 9:33 it is. Views and News indeed with me, Clarence, till 12. And of course, an invitation for you to join the conversation at any time via WhatsApp on 072-567-1567. You can call. We'll prioritize that call on 021-446-0567. It is the turn of Barbara Friedman, our digital content editor. She's in the studio and has been in the building since early this morning. She'll tell us about her three top trending stories today. Welcome, Barbara.
5: Yeah, morning, Clarence. So we talked about this last week, and you remember we talked about the Baltimore, the city of Baltimore, and that the box had arrived there early that, well, in the early hours of the morning, And you were mentioning, like, you know, what was the reason? Obviously, follow the money. And then you spoke to Yanda Koenig, I think, spoke a bit about it. But I was just looking at the talking points online and the trending talking points around Baltimore. So it's just interesting to me. And I saw that the Daily Maverick sports editor, Craig Ray, has written a piece yesterday which was kind of all about the money, and he actually puts a number to it, right? Because maybe we didn't have, as you were saying to me earlier this morning, the rands and cents, and they're saying 90 million rand the two unions will make more than if they had played the final game in South Africa. So the All Blacks rugby union, I mean the New Zealand rugby union and SARU would be making the money. And he does point to things like, since COVID, the rugby union's two heaviest hitters have been in financial trouble and they have been struggling. And so this will be a nice boost to the coffers. I'm assuming this 90 million rand will be divided by the two of them or in some shape or form.
0: It's for both of them.
5: Exactly.
0: I read the article this morning.
5: Did you not? I thought it was one amount. Okay. Or did you say 90 million each?
0: No, and that's how I read it.
5: Oh, okay.
0: But maybe I read it wrong.
5: I sometimes skim and then I don't. It just says here, I caught this in his article. Oh, well, each. You say you're so much more pedantic than I am.
0: Well, I kind of speed read, so.
5: I also do, but you see, clearly I missed out the each. They will each. Okay, that makes it better. I actually thought it was 90 million for the two, and I thought, that's not so much.
0: Yeah.
5: But actually, if they're each making 90 million more from the Baltimore game than if it had been staged in South Africa, that is quite a lot. They say, the sources, he says, each of the first three tests earned between 60 and 80 million. So this is quite a nice chunk. And then I got in down the rabbit hole and I thought, let's just see how full the Baltimore Stadium is already. Because obviously they wouldn't be making that much if the M&T Bank Stadium, which is the home of the NFL's Baltimore Ravens in Baltimore, it's a 71,000-seater, obviously not as big as the Calabash on Saturday, which is a 95,000-seater and I think had close to 90,000 people in it. So I went onto the Rugby's Greatest Rivalry website and through to the ticket sales, and I was looking at the map of the ticket sales. So it was all kind of interesting, and I kept asking AI from the ticket sales, because they don't actually tell you anywhere. I was like, okay, so, you know, of all the green seats that are left here, which how many are left? And they're basically saying it's almost sold out. I think there may be, out of the 71,000, so there may be like, what, 10,000 seats left. But if you look at the the map, whatever you want to call that, it's looking pretty full. So hopefully they will be making quite a lot of money out of it. And, you know, look, I'm going to just say that it's also, and I think Craig makes this point too, it's about the money, sure, but it is about a big marketing, broader footprint ahead of the next World Cup.
0: And which is in the USA. Yeah.
5: Exactly. So there's obviously this whole notion that because that's in the US, we need to be growing the popularity in that continent,
0: so
5: in that country.
0: I think it was a great article, Craig. Thank
5: it
0: you
5: was.
0: For listening.
5: Because
0: you connected the dots for us.
5: Exactly.
0: So international rugby also incentivizes games to be played in America. So that's some of the cash flow. That's some of the 90 million per team. And of course, you're earning US dollars, converting that back to rand. So it works you well. But just my mind works like this. So I'm like 90 million plus 90 million is 180 million more, right?
5: Yes.
0: Okay, so what would you normally kind of make here? But let's just say now there's 80 minutes, right? So divide 180 million by 80 minutes, you get like 2.250 million per minute. That's
5: the
0: hard work.
5: It is hard. Yeah.
0: 2.25 million. That's what you're earning.
5: I just want to show you. That's the stadium currently on the ticket website. If you go to the website, and you can see the green is the unsold tickets.
0: Oh yeah, no, it's very sparse. The green.
5: It's sparse?
0: Yeah,
5: it is sparse. So it's pretty much sold. They're saying it's going to be capacity. Yeah. I then saw a Facebook post from 31 weeks ago in February when I was going down my rabbit hole, and it was a post about this and about whether they were going to sell the very expensive tickets. Because if you look at this now, the premium tickets near the in the center are between $500 and $500. The upper tiers kind of. The cheapest I can see is $109.
0: Nearly 8,000 rand.
5: So that's a lot of money, you know.
0: Tickets, yeah.
5: Exactly. And then some people's there, they posted this picture, and it looked pretty similar to what it looks now. In other words, a lot of it was sold already by February. Yeah. Because people are planning, obviously.
0: But I'm looking at those influences in the States and how they are really reviewing the game of rugby.
5: So there's an it's about the money, yeah. But it's not just about the money. It is also about building. And we love rugby, so you know we hope everyone else will, right?
0: Yeah, I'm thinking they're going to be increasingly playing the sport in the USA.
5: I mean, I always think, are they going to give up their gridiron or whatever it's called? No, obviously not. But that is such a complicated game. Isn't it like, aren't we all moving back to sort of like the way things were? And I mean, isn't rugby just like essential basics, you know, people just beating each other up?
0: On that note, I'm going to be talking to Dr. Louis Altshausen a little later on about player safety.
5: Yeah, on that note, without those gridiron helmets. And then, of course, in case you hadn't realized it, everyone, today is 9/11. It is obviously the Americans say 9/11. Wow. We tend to say 11, the 11th of the month. We go 11/9, but it is 9/11. And this was the day 25 years ago. I don't know, for those of us that are a bit older, it's hard to believe that was 25 years ago that the World Trade Center was, you know, that these airplanes crashed into or flew into the Al-Qaeda operatives flying these airplanes, these jets hijacked by Al-Qaeda operatives, struck the World Trade Center at 8:46 a.m. local time in New York. And the story I've decided to focus on was an exclusive that was given to People magazine. And it's the story of Michael Hinkson, a blind man since birth, who was working. He was working in the World Trade Center and up on one of the floors, and it was, I think, the 78th floor, and this all started happening, and they felt the whole building moved like about 20 feet. He and one of his colleagues that were about to give a seminar said goodbye to each other because they really thought that they were about to plunge 78 floors, and his guide dog, Roselle, was asleep under his desk, and obviously she kind of got up. And he and Roselle and obviously everyone else on his floor began to walk down those stairs. And I just think it's an incredible story. They were sales managers in a computer storage company, and he and his colleague Frank and others began walking down the stairs of the North Tower. And, you know, just imagine being blind in that situation. I mean, it's bad enough if you can see. And his golden, his yellow Labrador, Roselle, helped lead him down slowly down those stairs. And obviously they were scared. And there were times, he said, she couldn't fit in front of him to guide him. She had to walk behind him. And he was holding onto the rail. But he says, the dogs don't lead, they guide. So they work with you in whatever the circumstance. Anyway, long story, eventually they got down the stairs. At one point there was a big panic and they all had a hug with other people, and Roselle was licking everybody, comforting them. They got down to the ground and the fire people sort of ushered them out and said, move, move, move. Roselle, the dog, stopped at the top of a subway and she led him down into the subway as the buildings crumbled. And so she protected him by taking him into the subway for a few minutes. So that's also
0: special.
5: Very
0: special. And what a beautiful story, except Jenny, Cara, Danae, Lynn, Annie, and more people are asking me to remind you that it's the 9th of the 9th today.
5: I mean, it's the 11th of the 9th.
0: It's the 9th of the 9th.
5: Oh, it's the 9th. It's 2 days before.
0: It's okay. Still a beautiful story.
5: It's so funny, though, because yesterday I saw it and I thought, oh dear, it's not today, it's tomorrow. Sorry, all of you.
0: It's all good.
5: I'm ahead of myself. It's all good. Know that. It's so weird. And it's actually my late father's birthday, 9/11. So you think
0: on Friday, you're not celebrating it today.
5: You think I really would know?
0: Yeah.
5: Okay. Well, we're gonna just hold that story for Friday in your minds. Okay.
0: No, I think it's an incredible story.
5: It is an incredible story, and it's only being published now ahead of 9/11. I'm so sorry.
0: It's fine. It's a great story.
5: Okay.
0: And now we'll take a greater interest in Friday anyway, because I was like, is it 9/11 today?
5: No, it's not. And I mean, we are often these days. I've noticed over the last few years, it doesn't always get remembered as much because time passes. You know.
0: Yeah.
5: Okay. I apologize for that. But now this isn't the only anniversary I'm talking about. My third story. Let's hit the sound.
0: Not a 9/11 story.
3: Space, the final frontier. These are the voyages of the Starship Enterprise.
6: its five-year mission to explore strange new worlds, to seek out new life and new civilizations, to boldly go where no man has gone before.

0: of Star Trek. And today... No, I'm going to get into trouble again. Yes.
1: Make a meal of it. It's fine.
0: Yesterday, the 8th of September... Not today. Yesterday, the 8th of September, is the 60th anniversary of the first episode of Star Trek, which really has gone on to become one of pop culture's phenomenon. And interestingly enough, it ran for three seasons in 1966. It ran for 3 years, three seasons, and it was taken off air because it wasn't that popular, only to be then revived in the 70s, where it became a cult favorite, and it went on to have 52 seasons that went on forever, as we know, with all the new commanders and, you know, all the different people. I mean, there are not that many survivors. William Shatner is, I think, 90. I'm going to get this wrong, too. I think he's 96 or 98 or 99 years old now. I mean, he's very old. And George Takei, who played Sulu, who's 89 now, they, you know, very few of them are left of that original series. And, you know, he spoke quite a lot about, more recently, about how, you know, I'll just read from one of his quotes. We have a lot of phrases from Star Trek. Live long and prosper, boldly go where no one has gone before, he said. But of them all, the one I think is the most significant is infinity. It's called IDIC, infinity diversity in infinite combinations. And if you think about it, in the 1960s, it was unusual to have a starring cast where there was a black woman, there was an Asian man who was Sulu. There was a lot of diversity in that series, as well as obviously a lot of aliens, very diverse. But you know, it's gone on to be a very deep and meaningful series. It has a lot of psychology to it, and a lot of it's got a lot of symbolism and metaphor and deeper meaning about our lives and about our current lives. And it's definitely worth going and having a look at if it's something that you want to think about, something to have a look at. Now go back and watch some of the early Star Trek. It's quite incredible.
2: Yeah, I think it made me look at space differently, the night sky differently. It made me contemplate
0: moral,
2: intelligent life outside of the planet. Maybe just think a little outside of the box.
0: And I think it often dealt with moral dilemmas.
2: Yes.
0: And they were fascinating because they were in a kind of often an alien sort of environment. They weren't about us. Maybe they were with the other species, but it made us think about things like life and death and killing people and...
2: And universality.
0: Exactly.
2: Thank you, Barbara. It is the Nights of the Nights. And we're going to be talking... We're going to be talking to Matthew Parks in a short while. Kasatu Parliamentary Coordinator, Kasatu and trade unions are protesting the closure of a Tulbagh canning factory. Now, have no doubt about it. This is very important to the region. And you'll find out why next.
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2: Your next chapter could be the best one yet. 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
2: It is 9:51. We welcome Matthew Parks, Kasatu Parliamentary Coordinator. A reminder, our WhatsApp number 0725671567. You can call anytime at 0214460567. So we're talking about the Tulbagh canning plant. You would have caught it in the media. And I don't think we can look at it as an isolated corporate restructuring. It is a systematic threat, in fact, to the social and economic architecture of that entire Witzenberg Valley. It's an ecosystem that in which food processing plants play a very important role. They are anchor tenants, nearly, of a regional economy, of regional survival. And when that industrial pillar, when the rug gets pulled out from under it, the collapse moves, into the orchards as well. So it's beyond the factory floor. Welcome, Matthew Parks. Why would they want to close it? Is it a commercial imperative that they close it? Why are they closing it?
11: Good morning. Thanks for having us. So we've asked the very same question. We have the very same concerns that if you look at Tulbagh, and if you're going to close Premier Group's canning operations there, you're talking about 400 plus immediate direct jobs. That's a huge proportion of Tulbagh. And you're looking at about probably 2,000 or so indirect jobs along the value chain in the farms, in the surrounding area, et cetera. And Tulbagh is a small community. It's about 8,000 people. So you're talking about gutting the entire economy of that town. And if you lose so many jobs in that community, everything else is going to be under severe pressure. It doesn't make sense for us because this Premier Group bought these operations recently, a few months ago, and they said everything was fine. And then a couple of months later, they say, no, things are looking good. And next thing they announce, they're going to close it. The economy can't afford two canning operations for fruits, et cetera. They've cited the issue of U.S. tariffs. None of that makes sense to us. Why would you buy a company and then close it? Doesn't make any sense to us whatsoever. Our simple plea is we put together a bit of a coalition in the community with COSATU, with our affiliates SACTU and AFADU, with Solidarity Trade Union, with local farmers and local businesses. They said, look, delay the retrenchments and the closure. Let's look for alternative buyers who are committed to the community. But what we can't afford to do is, in this economy of 43.8% unemployment, is to collapse an entire community, an entire ecosystem. Rather find somebody else who is committed. These companies have done well for years. We don't think it makes sense now to just simply say, close shop.
2: They're suggesting that, or the analysts are saying that the downstream risks go directly into the orchard as well, to workers on the farms, and that this factory is absolutely crucial to the economy of that particular region and the Witzenberg region specifically. So do you see from your vantage point that knock-on effect throughout the value stream?
11: We would see that devastation. So the workers who worked this canning operations for decades, yes, the farms which supply it with the fruit to can and so forth, and also, an economy needs people to be employed to this other product it produces, whether it's the restaurants or the shops, the local petrol stations, etc. And if everybody's unemployed, you have such a huge loss of employment, you're going to create a ghost town, and that's really something we can't afford. And hence, we believe that there should not be a rush to close this operation. And literally, it really is a rush. These guys just arrived a few months ago. Now they want to close shop. We should rather look for alternative employers. And, you know, we had a similar experience about 3-4 years ago in Ashton, where Tiger Brands wanted to close the canning operation. We put together a local coalition of labor, of business, of government to halt it successfully. So we think a similar approach is needed and can succeed in this instance, because South Africa produces wonderful agricultural products. We have huge markets for it. And if there is an issue with the U.S., yes, of course, of the tariffs and the instability with the U.S., there's other markets in the world. There's China, there's the Middle East, there's Europe, there's Africa, etc. But we should not be throwing people who have given their lives to building this company. We should not be throwing, you know, farms down the drain when we can find better options as opposed to rushing to.
2: Let me put this question to you from a listener, Eugene in Paul, and he asks really the question that I want to know. He says, what puzzles me is Premier Foods bought the Rhodes Group knowing Rhodes sold them a lemon. A Rhodes Group now just happy to have the money. Any comments on Eugene's comment?
11: I mean, that's part of our questions too, that why would you buy a company which you want to close a month later? You bought the company, next thing a month later, you're saying it doesn't make sense to maintain it. That doesn't add up. And at the same time, the CEO got paid about 26 million rand last year with bonuses. So again, either things are terrible or things are wonderful. It can't be both.
2: Yeah.
11: But I think for us, the critical thing is the lives and the families of these workers in the communities. And we have a product which has done well, which can be repositioned if needed. But we should not be in this economy sending anyone to the unemployment queue.
2: I think that is where we're going to wrap it today, Matthew Parks. And I think that is the responsibility. Let's not lose any jobs. If we need to find new markets, why can't we find new markets? We know it's quality food coming out of that region. We're not going to be dumping it. Africa is waiting for it. Let's go and develop the other markets. Somebody writes, hi Clarence, a quick question. When last did you buy canned fruit? I love my canned peaches and my ideal milk. That is a regular Sunday pastime. Nudge, nudge, wink, wink. Actually, I can have it right now. It is 3 minutes to 10 o'clock. Natalie Malcha standing by with Eyewitness News at the top of the hour.
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17: Good morning, I'm Natalie Malchas. Golden Arrow Bus Services says it's aware of a notice issued by the National Union for All Sectors advising its members of an intention to embark on strike action from midnight on Thursday. The issues raised by the union relate to the application of disciplinary processes, among other things. Golden Arrow has now urgently approached the courts to challenge the planned strike. The bus company's Bronwyndyke Bayer says they'll communicate the outcome of legal proceedings later today.
18: Golden Arrow does not accept the allegation that its procedures are applied unfairly. The company maintains that its policies are implemented in accordance with applicable labour legislation, collective agreements, established company procedures, and the principles of procedural fairness.
17: Golden Arrow has apologised to commuters for the uncertainty and the potential disruption this matter may cause.
18: The company understands the important role its services play in the daily lives of thousands of people across Cape Town, and we do not take any potential disruption lightly. However, Golden Arrow cannot compromise on the safety of its passengers, drivers, employees, or members of the public.
17: Bondieville Ward Councillor Angus McKenzie says four suspects arrested in connection with the hijacking at Cape Town International Airport are from Bondieville. They're aged between 16 and 27 years old. The police's flying squad responded to reports of the incident on Monday afternoon. McKenzie has the details.
19: Quick thinking by the victim of a hijacking in the airport blockade led to the retrieval of a vehicle in Bondieville minutes later, when flying squad members managed to track the cell phone that was left in the vehicle and was being used and played with by the hijackers in the area.
17: The suspects are expected to make their first court appearance this week.
19: We can confirm that the four individuals are from Bondieville and they were possibly on their way home.
17: The Cape Town International Airport says its security teams immediately responded to the hijacking and worked closely with the police. The airport says while an incident like this can be unsettling, it wants to reassure travellers and the public that the safety and security of everyone at the airport remains a priority. The DA in the Northwest wants to conduct an oversight visit to the Rooigrond Maximum Correctional Centre. It follows another escape at the facility by inmate Edward Gomotso Madiba. Madiba escaped from the prison again this week by cutting through the bars of his single cell. His first escape was back in 2022 when he went on the run for 3 years before he was eventually recaptured last year. The Department of Correctional Services has launched an investigation into the latest incident. DA Northwest leader Freddy Sonakile.
20: While we welcome the investigation and action against officials where negligence is proven, accountability cannot stop with frontline staff. We need to know whether failing infrastructure, inadequate security, staffing shortages or poor management contributed to this escape.
17: The ANC's Secretary General Fikile Mbalula says he can't allow the claims of vote buying at the ANC's 2022 National Conference by party veteran Nkosazana Dlamini-Zuma to go unchallenged. The two are currently embroiled in a defamation suit over the allegations Dlamini-Zuma made in a podcast. Mbalula says he'll only withdraw his case if Dlamini-Zuma retracts her remarks and apologizes. However, Mbalula has not dismissed reports of funded campaigns within the party, saying its next leader is likely to be someone wealthy.
1: Fikile Mbalula says he's learnt the hard way not to challenge defamatory reports about him and that he will forever be dogged by a public protector finding that he breached the executive member's ethics code over a family trip to Dubai 10 years ago. While he's not denying money exchanged hands at the party's last elective conference at Nasrec, he says it did not involve him.
21: I was endorsed by a bigger faction in that conference. That's why I won in 2 weeks. And they did not declare me because they had money. All of them, I know them, including Mondi, he doesn't have money.
1: Mbalula, however, is not denying that money is playing an increasing role in the party's leadership battles.
21: The person with the biggest purse will lead. I'm opposed to that because that is then the changing ANC.
1: Meanwhile, Dlamini Zuma is preparing to go head-to-head with Mbalula and has already responded to his case with an affidavit to back up her claims. Lindsay Dentlinger, Eyewitness News.
17: PSG Financial Services Chief Economist Johan Els has downgraded his forecast for South Africa's economic growth this year following yesterday's weaker-than-expected GDP print. The economy contracted by 0.2% in the second quarter, with sharp declines in mining and manufacturing, while trade also weighed on growth. Els says the figure came in at the lower end of his expectations, prompting him to cut his 2026 growth forecast from 1.4% to 1.1. Annelita van Deese has that story.
22: Johan Els expects South Africa to record growth of around 1.1% this year, keeping the economy trapped around the weak growth levels seen over the past 15 years. He says reforms and stronger private sector investment could improve growth over the medium term, but the benefits are unlikely to be felt this year or next. Construction continued to grow in the second quarter, while electricity, transport and communication, finance and government also contributed positively. But the sharp increase in imports was a major drag on the economy, partly reflecting higher oil and other import costs. Looking ahead, Els expects the third quarter to remain under pressure, particularly if mining and manufacturing continue to struggle. Annelita van Deese, Eyewitness News.
17: A look at the markets now. Gold is trading at $4,400.12 an ounce. It's 16 rand to the dollar, 21.69 to the pound, 18.62 to the euro, and Brent crude is trading at $99.01 a barrel. In your traffic on the N1 incoming, there's an accident at Okavango Road. The vehicles are on the right shoulder, and there's faulty traffic lights reported in Fir Grove at Broadway Boulevard and De Beers Avenue, and at Broadway Boulevard and Coast Road. There's still some fog cover to be expected across the peninsula, otherwise it becomes clear skies during the course of the day with a gentle southerly breeze, a low of 14 and a high of 23 degrees. The top story this hour, Golden Arrow Bus Services says it's aware of a notice issued by the National Union for all sectors advising its members of an intention to embark on a strike from midnight on Thursday.
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2: Very good morning to you. Welcome if you've just joined. It is the second hour of Views and News. My name's Clarence, with you through till 12 o'clock. I'm really looking forward to a conversation with Dr. Roelof Botha. That's going to happen at about 10:15. An economist and an Afri author. We're going to talk about the Altron FinTech Household Resilience Index, and for the most recent one, obviously. So yeah, we want to find out essentially if the high level macro stats are really contrasting, or how they contrasting with very stark financial realities on the ground, essentially. That is going to the mission. And he's just a notorious, can I call him that, notorious or notoriously passionate? He's outspoken, deeply analytical about structural flaws in South Africa's macro policy, an alternative view that we don't hear often enough. That conversation, 10:15. Then we're going to talk CELGA, the Civic Education Series, your questions about local government answered by Dr. Namani Dixon Masimola, the Deputy Minister of Cooperative Governance and Traditional Affairs, after 10:30, after 11 o'clock. Let's go down the rabbit hole then. We're speaking to Aubrey Springfield, genealogist, genealogy trainer, tour guide, also an ex-teacher, suitably equipped to take us down the rabbit hole about purity, especially. Looking forward to that engagement after 1100. Some of the things and views and news till 12.
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2: Okay, that looks like an important one. Thank you, Tony. Tony Vroom, thank you very much. Morning, just to let you know and let Cape Talk listeners know that the N1 has been closed in both directions outside Worcester because of three trucks delivering wind turbines. It is really inconsiderate, already standing still for almost an hour. Sometimes I just think the scheduling can be done a lot better. We probably need the wind turbines, but I mean, really, it's probably a busy time for that road. Could it not have been scheduled at a more appropriate time? Maybe a time when there are less cars on the road. Tony's, of course, maybe giving you a heads up of what's coming your way if that's the direction that you are going in today. Loads of questions in about and comments in about genealogy, and again we've got a conversation planned for after 1100 today. At 10:10 we welcome Crystal Alderson, joins us every Wednesday after 10 o'clock news with breaking news on the African continent. Our Africa analyst Crystal Alderson, good morning, welcome.
4: Good morning, Clarence. I am not too far away from you, but I'm hearing the ships sending out an alert with all the mist coming up. So I hope it's better your side.
2: Are the foghorns going on? I was outside a little earlier this morning, very chuffed about the fact that dusk was upon us before 6:30 this morning. But yeah, and there wasn't any mist then. Okay, let's go to Nigeria and Uganda. Drivers are taken aback and shocked as Uber announces exits. That's significant. Tell us more.
4: I know, Clarence. I thought it was quite interesting because we know that Uber expanded massively across the continent, seeing it as a big market. And now, you know, Nigeria is not exactly a country that you can just scoff off. It's got the biggest population, massive economy, and Uber is saying, no, we are calling it a day. So they announced the, in fact, a very sudden closure of the services in Nigeria and also in Uganda. Now, the e-hailing company launched the Nigerian sort of epic entry into the market in 2014. And in fact, they later even expanded to offering boat rides, especially in the capital, well, in Lagos, which is the commercial capital where traffic is quite hectic, and also with courier services. But clearly there were challenges in terms of new services arriving, which includes the Estonian company Bolt, and also local kind of entities as well. I think also what happened was that within the market, it was seen that Uber was quite, you know, strict and it had standards. They wanted certain cars. And also, I think there was an issue of cash payments, etc., whereas Bolt was just flexible. Use different cars. And in Nigeria and in West Africa, Clarence, you know, you do haggle about prices. What you see is not what you get. In fact, people feel rather insulted if you don't haggle. So there was a lot of that local issues that I think I get a sense that Uber was like, ah, this is too complicated. Let's rather focus on our established markets, and that would be Kenya, which is the biggest economy in East Africa, Ghana, big economy in West Africa, Egypt, and then South Africa. And so also in Nigeria, we know that rising fuel prices impacted, then it was inflation and also the Naira currency. So I suspect my sense is, one, Uber is obviously looking at their global operations. I think they also planning to retrench thousands of people working for them across the world. In Africa, they also closed, before the announcement of Nigeria and Uganda, they've also closed Tanzania, they've closed also Ivory Coast. So clearly, I think they felt that perhaps it's you know, they came out in their numbers, but now the reality of operating in Africa. But of course, this is good news for the competitors, Clarence. They are simply going to adapt to local conditions, see what works, see what doesn't work, adapt to what drivers need, because they still feel there's a market. I think Uber is deciding this is too complicated. Let's focus on a niche market where we have a foothold, where there's rules and regulations, and there's a bigger market that can expand. And that, of course, for instance, in Southern Africa is here in South Africa. So I think interesting times of around reassessing all these sort of big startups that have made millions, Clarence, and now they're reassessing which markets work, which doesn't. And I think also the reality is if you're going to operate in Africa, Clarence, you have to adapt and be flexible in terms of your operating model in order to actually be profitable and to expand your service.
2: Yeah, I know. You're spot on. It's a behemoth. It's huge, and of course, competitive technologies are eroding market share. And Alina and Mina, this was inevitable, and competition brings the price down. That's good news as far as I'm concerned.
4: Yes, I think definitely, because I think it's also just rebalancing the market forces, because of course, Bolt is not going anywhere. InDrive in Nigeria is not going there. In Uganda, it's the Boda Boda. And also what had happened, Clarence, these were established markets where they were public transport, established sort of the way things were done. So in Uganda, which I had to do for my own sins, Clarence, I've been a few times on a Boda Boda, which is a motorcycle. Of course, I got burned in the meantime, but it was fun, but oh my gosh, so stressful, because of course those Boda Bodas, you know, they navigate traffic, they try to get you to your destination, potholes, you name it. And that has been the established forms. And so, yeah, of course, Uber comes in, brings in technology, bring in sophistication without realizing, but oh, we actually found a local market that have been operating for decades, that have adapted to the local market, and suddenly they come with their rules and regulations and then find out years later, oh, okay, maybe not. So it is interesting about new markets, how you have to adapt and be flexible and take into account local knowledge.
2: Okay, let's go on to a UN vote on a resolution to correct the vote adopted. You've taken us to Togo, sponsored the resolution. They say it's a victory for Africa. Give us the deets.
4: Yes, Clarence. In fact, I can say that we spoke about this a couple of months ago when the campaign was launched, Correct the Map. It was, in fact, an AU resolution that basically all the member states in Africa said, look, it's time to adopt the map, the correct size of the map. And so, yeah, we see last week the UN General Assembly actually voting in favor of adopting it. The only country that said, actually, this is not for them, it was the US. No surprises there when you rename a lake that has been named something else for decades. But back to Africa. So, of course, it is a symbolic victory, Clarence, because it's not that a map is suddenly going to change our perception of what and how we feel or the development trajectory or infrastructure. But I do think what it has brought to fore is that this resolution was adopted last year, and you saw African nations, Togo sponsored it, and you had it being passed by the UN General Assembly. And so what it means now, it's adoption of this Equal Earth project and the map, and education ministers can basically download it, and schools can start printing the correct maps and making sure that they use the correct maps, because it is also just about Africa standing a bit taller, that they came together, and it is, it's just a map, but I think it says so much more, because it's about the different scales, it's about the projections or where we are at, and it's correcting that. And I think the fact is that this Mercator, you know, map that's been around since the 1569 really distort the size of Africa, and now you have this symbolic gesture of adopting a map that actually shows Africa's true size. And I think the first step is going to be for local education departments, parents, to download that map, ensure that the geography books now have this in their books. We are teaching our kids, when you start at local level here from Cape Town to Cairo, I think that's when you start changing perceptions. So I do think it's a very symbolic victory. And as Togo said in the victory speech, that it really shapes perceptions and influences how people see the continent, how the world understands Africa. And I think we can't just ignore the fact that it came together, the lobbying, the advocacy came together so quickly, and we had a successful resolution being passed. I think the U.S. abstaining, I don't want to give too much attention to it.
2: No, the U.S. voted against it. There were 6 abstentions.
4: Yes, they voted against it. So I don't want to be giving too much attention. We know where the U.S. stands on a number of things, and we should focus on the symbolic victory and ensuring that our local education departments start bringing the shift home.
2: Absolutely. A lot of people excited about it. Some people not necessarily moved. Some people knickers in their knot. But this is really an ability that we now have to reflect in a more proportional manner. The world embrace it. Technology, we move it. We're moving into the future. And again, I'm more interested in finding a solution to those straight lines that Africa is made up of, and they need to be erased somehow. That is where the mission needs to be. Crystal Alderson, thank you very much, our Africa analyst. Those straight lines that make up the countries in Africa, drawn in Berlin. That's where my issues are, and that's where a lot of our issues stem from, actually. We're going to go to Dr. Roelof Botha next. We're going to talk about the Altron FinTech Household Resilience Index. I think a very important document. The headline, a split one. They say the seasonally adjusted index rose for a 7th successive quarter, putting household resilience, financial resilience, 15.8% above the 2014 base in real terms. What does that mean? We read South Africa's household debt to GDP ratio remains amongst the lowest in the world, which the index argues leaves room for further rate cuts and more borrowing, more lending. I don't know where to start, Doctor, but maybe welcome is a good start. It's good to have you back. Dr. Botha is maybe just on mute. Dr. Botha is via Zoom. Can we get hold of Dr. Botha? Okay, we're trying to get that connection sorted, and maybe I can give you just some details while we wait for that connection to be restored.
5: Can you hear me?
2: Now I can, Dr. Botha. Welcome back, and it's good to have you back. We want you back more often, actually.
5: Thanks, guys.
2: Okay. Dr. Botha, let us understand stuff in very simple terms, because I want to understand how this relates to the reality on the ground as it is described to us regularly in the studio. So when you say household resilience is holding up, I would like us to understand how that is squared with the people on the ground who can barely afford groceries. So the question, I guess, is, are families actually resilient, or are they just getting better at surviving on debt?
5: As far as the first quarter Altron FinTech Resilience Index for households is concerned, this was almost like the calm before the storm, actually, because the index itself is up in real terms year on year by 3.6%. But this only 2 months into the first quarter of 2026, as most listeners will remember, the bombs started flying in the Middle East. And we know what happened to the oil price. We know what happened to the fuel prices, the diesel prices. And there's been an additional problem. The war between Russia and the Ukraine has taken a turn for the worse for most countries that have to import diesel, especially South Africa, because the guys in Ukraine are bombing the Russian oil refineries. And that's your dilemma. Russia was a major exporter of diesel, and it has stopped doing that because of all these wars. I just wish people would stop killing each other. The dilemma is that, you know, they don't even know the person on the other side of the barrel or the missile or whatever the case may be. It's just ridiculous. Wars are terrible, and it's terrible for the economy. So I'm afraid that the future outlook for the Altron Fintech Household Resilience Index is not going to look so bright.
2: Yeah, it's bright.
5: The first quarter was, under the circumstances, not so bad. It was actually much better than GDP, by the way.
2: I get you. So, yeah, so it doesn't talk to the realities on the ground. And it's not geopolitical stress. It is the

0: trading partners in Europe. That is not the big problem. The big problem is the interest that you pay on your debt. South Africa's interest rate, its benchmark lending rate for consumers, which is the prime rate, and obviously on certain instruments like credit cards, you pay more than that. That is amongst the highest in the world. And in certain cases, for certain instruments, it is the highest, despite the fact that we have a relatively low inflation rate of 4.3%. Our interest rates have been higher than they should be ever since the previous governor of the Reserve Bank, Jill Marcus, who was, as far as I'm concerned, a brilliant governor, ever since her retirement. During her term of office, the average real prime rate, that's now prime, which is not a difficult mathematical sum. Prime today is 10.5%. You can phone your bank if you want. And then the CPI is 4.3. You deduct the two from each other, you get to 6.2. When Jill Marcus was governor of the Reserve Bank, the average real prime rate was 3.4%. So we have had an almost 100% increase in the cost of debt. It's not the debt itself that's the problem. It's the cost of the debt. It seems as if, and I just want to mention that Prof. Joseph Stiglitz, who is a Nobel Economics Prize winner, agrees with what I've just said. When I say that in South Africa, it seems that the focus is on driving inflation down to the into the ground instead of focusing on jobs and economic growth. If we had a lower interest rate, which would have been the case if I was the governor, by the way, then our GDP would have looked better, and the Altron FinTech Household Resilience Index would also have looked better. I can almost guarantee that.
1: Okay, now we want to join you on this little journey of criticizing the Reserve Bank. We can't find the word. So, and you've criticized the Reserve Bank's policy on interest rates. So let us understand so we can join you on this mission. How is keeping rates high doing more harm to the average worker, essentially, than the inflation they're trying to fight?
0: Well, I just want to make one thing clear, because I've been in trouble about this before. The Reserve Bank itself, as an institution that administers and oversees our financial sector in South Africa, does a brilliant job, and it's ranked amongst the best central banks in the world. My only gripe is with the Monetary Policy Committee, our monetary policy as such. There are many economists that would agree with me that if the MPC had been constituted in such a way that it was representative, more representative, more democratic, and more inclusive of South Africa's business environment, in other words, to have representatives from employer organizations, from trade unions, from the relevant parliamentary standing committees, a larger composition, in other words, then I'm convinced that our prime lending rate would not be 10.5.
1: So the MPC,
0: it would be closer to 9%.
1: Who comprises the Monetary Policy Committee? Academics?
0: The MPC members are appointed by the President of South Africa, and the last time that an MPC was appointed was by Mr. Jacob Zuma, by the way. They are political appointments. In terms of a research project that I was privy to a couple of months ago, there was this recommendation that the MPC's composition should be expanded, because I can guarantee you that if you were to have a survey amongst business people in this country about whether they would rather have a 5% inflation rate and 3% growth than 3% inflation and zero growth, I think this is a no-brainer. I know what they would choose.
1: I get you.
0: And I have to point this out. The idle capacity, the unutilized capacity in South Africa's manufacturing sector is at its highest level in the history of this country.
1: And that's why we like you. We can understand.
0: What I'm trying to say is we need lower interest rates, because if you have a lower interest rate, people pay less money on their debt. They can afford to buy more goods, including houses.
1: I want to squeeze in this last question before we go to news. Looking at the index, we'd like to know, and you essentially sounded the warning, we got a brace. What is the single best or biggest warning sign for the middle classes? That's where it's being felt over the next 6 months.
0: I want to quote Johan Gelletly, the MD of

0: Bloemfontein when he says that the loss of 190,000 formal sector jobs in the first quarter of this year should raise huge alarm bells. That gave rise to a 24% increase year on year in long-term insurance surrenders. These are previous savings that people don't have a choice. If they want bread, if they want something on their table, they have to dip into that. This is a warning sign. This country needs a more growth-orientated monetary policy. I've been saying this since 2015.
1: And the cost of debt, bringing the cost of debt down will help us, will ease matters up.
0: Yes.
1: I got you. Thank you for you. We appreciate the interaction. Dr. Roelof Botha, an economist and AFHRI author. We're talking Altron FinTech Household Resilience Index. Maybe we need to touch base with Dr. Botha more regularly and not every quarter. At 10:30, Eyewitness News headlines. Natalie Malcha standing by.
2: Thanks, Clarence. Good morning. A hotel manager has told the court they stopped serving alcohol to Anele Tembe's fiancé, rapper Keenan, a.k.a. Forbes, after she fell from the hotel's 10th floor. The manager is the sixth witness in the Anele Tembe inquiry. He worked at the Pepper Club in Cape Town, where Tembe and Forbes were staying in April 2021. He testified that he was alerted that someone had fallen from the building and found the room in disarray. He briefly spoke to Forbes, who was with his entourage in a nearby hotel room, and said the rapper was not in a good state. He found out the group had ordered alcohol and instructed his staff not to serve them, saying it was inappropriate given what had just happened. The DA in the Northwest wants to conduct an oversight visit to the Rooi Grond Maximum Correctional Centre. It follows another escape at the facility by inmate Edward Gomotso Madiba. Madiba escaped from the prison again this week by cutting through the bars of his single cell. He first escaped back in 2022 when he went on the run for 3 years before being rearrested last year. And PSG Financial Services chief economist Johan Els has downgraded his forecast for South Africa's economic growth this year following yesterday's weaker-than-expected GDP print. The economy contracted by 0.2% in the second quarter with sharp declines in mining and manufacturing. We'll have more on these and other stories at 11 or as it happens.
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2: There's still those faulty traffic lights in Fir Grove on Broadway Boulevard and De Beers Avenue, and at Broadway Boulevard and Coast Road. And on the N1 incoming, there's an accident being tended to at Okuvangu Road. The vehicles are on the right shoulder. Natalie Malchas, Eyewitness News, Traffic.
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1: Welcome back. It's 10:33. It's Views and News. And next up, we're going to have our Selga Civic Education series. And of course, where do citizens' rights end and their responsibilities begin? We're going to go to Dr. Namani Dixon Masimola, Deputy Minister, in a short while. But let's just take a Paul's voice note on interest rates. And that came through via WhatsApp at 0725671567. Let's take a listen.
6: Hi, Lester. Just tuned in and getting the back end of your conversation about interest rates. Yeah, I've lived overseas. I've seen what interest rates really are and how houses can be affordable, cars can be affordable with affordable interest rates. And all you have to do is look at the insane profits that our banks make. And you'll see exactly where our money's going.
1: I think those are big question marks that we should take an interest in, the cost of debt and how exponentially the cost of debt has increased. and that comes to be on your disposable income. It is 10:34. Now, let's square up with local government in the lead up to elections on the 4th of November. And, of course, you want to be part of the conversation via WhatsApp on 072-567-1567. And you can call at any time, speak to my guest. You can speak to the Deputy Minister about your concerns or solutions that you believe are necessary for local government in South Africa. It's the SELGA Civic Education Series, and citizens have the right to reliable basic services, fair treatment, and accountable local government. But those rights exist alongside responsibilities, from paying valid municipal accounts, following bylaws, to reporting problems properly, and participating in local businesses. Views and News with me, Clarence, in conversation with SELGA. Democracy lives here. SELGA inspiring service delivery. So where do citizens' rights end and responsibilities begin? We welcome Dr. Namani Dixon-Masimola, the Deputy Minister of Cooperative Governance and Traditional Affairs. It's great to have you with us. Are you there, Dr. Masimola?
7: Yeah, good morning, and how are you?
1: Always good, thank you. The sun is shining in Cape Town, and that makes us happy. That makes us happy. Let's get into the questions. What are citizens entitled to from local government?
7: Well, very good morning to you and to all your listeners this morning. The Constitution of the Republic of South Africa, which is our overarching law that manages the affairs of this great nation, particularly with regard to matters of local government, it is very clear. Firstly, from Section 152, which enjoins municipalities to basically perform their responsibilities in the interest of the citizens to ensure democratic and accountable local government, a provision of basic services, of local democracy, of economic development, and making sure that communities are at the center of this system of government. So to a larger extent, those rights are not just a matter of policy, but they are matters of statutes. The law of the Republic imposes that responsibility on the municipalities and the local government sector in particular, to make sure that all South African citizens, to the extent that this system of government is therefore enjoined by that section of the Constitution, it must make sure that people are able to get the water, electricity, they are able to get a motorable road, the extent to which democracy is deepened and entrenched, should be able to locate at the center of decision-making, management, implementation of many other programs of municipalities, that citizens are supposed to be at the center so that they can be able to enjoy the rights, the privileges, and the benefits that accrues to themselves as citizens of this country. So from that perspective and point of view, it is not a matter of a choice. It's a matter of legality on the part of the entire system to look after citizens within their own jurisdictions as various municipalities across the 9 provinces of the Republic.
1: Then we get to the responsibilities, and it's when we get to the responsibilities where the chicken and the egg kind of scenario presents itself. We understand we need money to deliver services, but maybe just the services are not being delivered, therefore, why must we pay for it? So I think, talk to us about our responsibilities in that kind of context.
7: Well, in the same equation, when we, those who are responsible for matters of the public, legally so, as a result of the responsibility given to us through an electoral democracy, once those that are elected are supposed to guarantee that citizens do get these services. But quite importantly as well, there is a dialectical relationship between the rights of the citizens that they are supposed to enjoy from their own systems of government, not only in municipalities, but right across the entire governance system. But equally important as well, the citizens do have a responsibility, a civic duty, and a mandate to just oppositely work together with their elected leaders and their systems in government. Firstly, to make sure that they adhere to the actual realization of the regulatory frameworks that actually create very better conditions within their own localities. For instance, the enforcement of bylaws. Citizens are expected to be part and parcel of the observance and the realization of those spaces so that the application of these bylaws finds expression on the ground, and therefore people enjoy their local and public spaces without difficulties. Equally important, citizens do have responsibility that in the process of delivery of services, they are also able to reciprocate by, you know, paying services to a large extent so that the municipalities can be able to still manage their business enterprise of selling these municipal services as they trade, but reinvest the same monies in the development of those localities. Thirdly, citizens are also empowered to make sure that as part of their civic duty, they hold their elected leaders accountable so that that democratic accountability exercise with citizens must as well actually ensure there is what would actually relate to educative communication, empowering communication, developmental communication, which must become the basis of the activeness of the citizenry on matters of their municipalities. And to that extent, maintenance, protection of their public infrastructure, and the extent to which it serves them becomes responsibilities of citizens as part of their civic mandate. So there is that dialectical relationship between the rights, but equally important, the civic responsibility on the side of the citizens. But obviously, citizens will always complain about the reliability, the sustainability, maybe the quality of those services, and that probably triggers their public posture differently to what would have expected as a system that both must be able to work together in the interest of development, the interest of delivery of services, but as well as bettering the conditions within which various citizens in their jurisdictions of municipalities in the whole country find themselves in. So there is that important balance between the two, which is expected from both sides. The elected, together with their systems, must serve the citizens. Equally important, the citizens must also play their part. Just to give a simple example of a very complex matter which confronts municipalities with regard to the deaths. Well, the records show that there are categories of deaths to municipalities, citizens as consumers to their own municipalities. Overall, countrywide, that debt amounts to close to 400 billion rand, which citizens are owing to their municipal institutions for services. At the same time, of course, there are debts from government departments and state-owned entities. There are debts from business to municipalities. In as much as municipalities as well, they do have debts to ESCOM. They do have debts to some of the water boards. And therefore, the reliability in the whole cycle of delivering services, but equally accrue benefits out of the trading of these services for reinvestment and acceleration of delivery of services. Somewhat unavoidably, that whole chain or that whole equation is impacted in many ways than not, differently depending on circumstances in various localities. And that is a function of both the elected leaders and as well as the responsibility that citizens are expected to play. So there's a need for a balanced relations that benefits both as we take forward the deepening of local democracy in the interest of South Africans.
1: Let's take Musa's question. Musa sent a question to you. Musa wants to know about the role of cooperative governance at a provincial level and a national level in optimizing the efficiency of local government. Can you help Musa with his question?
7: Well, the department where I'm placed, as the deputy minister, is cooperative governance and traditional affairs. And therefore, it means that, we do have our counterparts in provinces as MECs who are responsible for the same departments. Chapter 3 of the country's constitution talks about the need for cooperative governance in the entire republic, precisely because of the architectural design of our system of government. That has got three components, national, provincial, and as well as local government spheres, which are supposed to be interdependent, interrelated, and work together. And therefore, our responsibility as COCTA, we are at the pivot, we are at the axis of the interface of all these various systems of government in the interest of the citizens, so that there is no a frustration on the side of citizens where one sphere works on its own, separate and different from the rest. So we are at the center of trying to create systems and as well as a regulatory framework, which of course the laws have been passed that reinforces this fundamental aspect of the Constitution, where we are primarily located to monitor how these matters work. For instance, when a municipality has got to develop its integrated development plan, that plan is not only the responsibility of the municipality to allocate its own resources. That integrated development plan spirit says integrated, which means therefore that the province and as well as national departments must be able to find expression in terms of their developmental agenda, needs, priorities, projects in the local space, and where, as we are trying to deepen a new system of thinking in terms of approach of the district development model, to what extent are we able to bring all these systems of government at the same time together, so that finally all what is done from planning, from systems adjustment, from enforcing cooperation, it is geared towards servicing an ordinary citizen in his or her street, in his or her block, in his or her community, where they can now be able to see that there are lights in the street, there's electricity in their homes, the roads are motorable, security is much better in their own areas, their children are able to go to school, their health services are improved. Now, that basket of both national, provincial, and local services ought to be given to the citizens through that integrated approach, through enforcing and obligating the leaders politically and administratively to work together to serve ordinary South Africans in the much better, improved way, where delivery can be accelerated, but the impact of changing their socio-economic conditions being at the center of all these efforts. So that's basically how I can try to respond to the question as to what is the role of cooperative governance. It is about putting everybody together to make sure that we don't work in silos, we don't work in compartmentalized environment where we don't appreciate the need for collective endeavors from planning, from implementation, monitoring, evaluation, and therefore impact the living conditions of South Africans wherever they are in their own local spaces.
1: Michael has a question as well. He wants to know if the department that you are Deputy Minister of Cooperative Governance and Traditional Affairs, especially, can standardize the quality of service delivery by local government across the country?
7: Well, like I have said, that the primary mandate of local government sphere from the Constitution and including other legal frameworks that have been designed politically in terms of the Structures Act and Systems Act in terms of the administration and other related laws that are read correspondingly. At the center is to make sure that citizens of this country do get better quality services. And that is the function of the efficacy of the systems that is presided over by those that are elected and as well as those that are appointed. And to that extent, we ourselves at the national level are able to, and we have been able to put frameworks that begins to want to impose and obligate those that are basically empowered through their electoral outcomes as elected leaders to look after their own citizens. And to that extent, I think a very fundamental matter that has got to be deepened as we move into the future to basically reposition this system for better servicing to our people and generally the citizens of the Republic. It's an understanding that those that are elected as councillors together with their officials, in fact, a mayor once appointed to lead that council, that a South African becomes a head of a local state in terms of the design and the architecture of the country's constitution. So the mayor has got a very huge responsibility in terms of the constitution, and therefore the fact that they would have been elected by the citizens, they are expecting that office working together with the entire system, similar to what is expected of a president, what is expected of a premier, and therefore the mayor equally important because they are leading this system where it is designated as jurisdictions, but at the sphere, which is called local government. So as heads of a local state through the perspective or the lens of a municipality, they together with us based on the available legislative framework and the policy environment are supposed to make sure that the quality of the decisions, the implementation, and as well as the monitoring and evaluation of their programs are qualitative enough to, you know, satisfy the citizens. We do continuous assessment to check the extent to which, and of course, reinforced by the work of the Auditor General of South Africa when they do annual assessment on the financials and other matters. On our side, we do quality assurance and support monitoring on the actual effectiveness of the system. But at the center of the day, at the end of the day, I mean to say, those that are elected and appointed at municipalities, they are the ones who must be conscious enough to appreciate the mandate bestowed upon them by, firstly, the Constitution, but most importantly, by the electorate that they have actually demonstrated their trust in their leadership.
1: A question in from Renee. She wants to understand her civic duty, her responsibility between elections. What are our day-to-day responsibilities in respect of local government?
7: Well, the Constitution of the Republic, I think if you look at it in the preamble and as well as the Section 1 of the Constitution, in the preamble it says that there is no government that shall claim authority unless until it is based on the will of the people, which therefore then means citizens do have a serious responsibility on matters of electoral democracy, particularly through municipalities. So it is not a matter of choice in terms of this constitution, whether citizens can just choose not to go and vote or not. If they choose not to go and vote, it means therefore that firstly, they are not performing their constitutional mandate of making sure that their will is expressed. And therefore, anybody who will be elected will be as a result of their will and their base and their understanding. That is the first point. Related to that, it means, therefore, that if citizens are also not active in the affairs of their own municipalities, that civic duty is undermined. That civic responsibility is actually lesser on their part. And therefore, what happens? A lot of things will be happening in between where they will probably be very uncomfortable and unhappy about many other issues. But their dissociation from this activism that is so much required, because government is a political system, and a political system requires highly conscious citizenry so that when that citizen that is highly conscious, it is able to enforce, it is able to hold leaders at a very high standard of accountability. So it is basically a matter of democracy electorally, but at the same time, it's a matter of democracy at its implementation level, but above them all, they will be performing their constitutional mandate of making sure that their will is expressed. So we're asking our citizens all over the country to basically be alive to the fact that relating with democracy at the local, provincial, national, it's not an option. It's a mandate bestowed upon them so that they are able to determine the quality, the character that lead them, but most importantly, what becomes of democratic accountability, because those resources that are appropriated from national fiscals, provincial fiscals, including through their own revenues in municipalities, those monies once they're through a budget and a plan. If the plan is the budget of the citizens of that particular area, so the citizens must be very much alive to the fact that every little rent and cents appropriated through those processes, those are their monies meant to change their living conditions. So if they are inactive, if they are not triggered in terms of their consciousness to basically be part of the entire equation, a lot of many wrong things, which might actually not impact the systems better, may characterize and become features of their own spaces. So it's important that we ask them to be very closer to these processes. We ask them to basically become very much actively involved, because we need an active citizenry in the affairs of the nation and government totally all over the Republic.
1: I think that is such an important note to end this conversation on. We need an active citizenry to really maximize on the output and, of course, services delivered by local government. Thank you very much for your time and your insights, Dr. Namani Dixon Masimola, Deputy Minister of Cooperative Governance and Traditional Affairs. And, of course, this endeavor is about building strong communities. They are built on strong local government. Every day, municipalities are working to deliver the essential services that improves lives and support thriving communities across South Africa. And as the voice of local government, SELGA represents, supports and empowers municipalities to build capable institutions, promote good governance and advance effective service delivery. SELGA, inspiring service delivery, bringing the time to 10:57. It is nearly time for Eyewitness News at the top of the hour at 11 o'clock. And Natalie Malchas is standing by.
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2: Good morning, I'm Natalie Malchas. The Hawk says it's also investigating its own members in relation to the theft of drugs worth more than 200 million rand from its evidence warehouse. In November 2021, 541 kilograms of cocaine was stolen from the Hawk's offices in Port Shepstone in KZN. The theft was recently explored at the Madlanga Commission with allegations that senior Hawks officials may have colluded with criminals to have the drugs stolen from police custody. Yesterday, businessman Lucas Lekgabe appeared in the Port Shepstone Magistrates Court in connection with the theft. The Hawks spokesperson Katlego Mogale says more arrests are expected in this matter.
3: Yes, there might have been internal factors, and the investigation is now concentrated on the investigation team is at head office, wherein we are looking into every avenue that we have to endeavor into.
2: The case of the alleged hitman in the murder of Madlanga Commission witness Marius van der Merwe returns to the Brakpan Regional Court this morning. Matapandile Sorteni's case was postponed at the last appearance for further investigation. He faces 16 charges, including van der Merwe's murder and 3 counts of attempted murder. Dimokatsile Shoro has more.
4: It's a case that's expected to be driven by forensic evidence, including the mapping and plotting of cell phone data to track Sotheni's movements in the days leading up to van der Merwe's killing. At the last appearance, the state told the court the tracker and cell phone downloads were completed. However, it's not clear if anything will come out of the state's concessions made in the Mkhwanazi bail application regarding Sotheni's affidavit. Also, questions remain about whether accused six in that matter, Yuan Marie Xdien, may ultimately turn state witness. The state has alleged that Xdien drove her late partner and alleged Sotheni's conspirator, Viandre Pretorius, to a meeting prior to van der Merwe's death. The matter is expected to eventually be transferred to the High Court for trial. Dimakatsole Shoro, Eyewitness News.
2: And Johannesburg officials are set to conduct an oversight visit at the damaged Lilian Ngoyi Street in the CBD. This follows delays in the street's rehabilitation project. In 2023, parts of the Bree Street, as it was popularly known, was damaged in a gas explosion. The Johannesburg Roads Agency had set itself a deadline of late August to finish the outstanding work. But that deadline has now passed. Nkosikhona Malingam-Nisi has more.
5: For more than 3 years, Lilian Ngoyi Street has been a work in progress. The plan was to repair and restore the affected sections of the road, with the project eventually divided into phases. Phase 1 was completed in September 2025. That included work on the initial section, beautification and the partial opening of the road, but the remaining 1.8 kilometers have proved far more difficult to complete. The city has blamed cash flow problems and operational challenges for the delays, and there is another issue putting the project under the microscope. Roughly 80% of the project's budget has already been spent, yet the work remains unfinished. The project has already gone through 2 contractors, raising questions about procurement, project management, and whether the original timelines and budgets were realistic in the first place. Or see Khona Malingam-Nisi, Eyewitness News.
2: The DA in the Northwest wants to conduct an oversight visit to the Rooigrond Maximum Correctional Centre. It follows another escape from the facility by inmate Edward Komotso Madiba. Madiba escaped from the prison again this week by cutting through the bars of his single cell. He first escaped in 2022 when he went on the run for 3 years before being rearrested last year. The Correctional Services Department has launched an investigation into the latest incident. The DA's Northwest leader, Freddy Sonokile, says Madiba should have been subject to heightened security.
6: While we welcome the investigation and action against officials where negligence is proven, accountability cannot stop with frontline staff. We need to know whether failing infrastructure, inadequate security, staffing shortages or poor management contributed to this escape.
2: Action SA's Cape Town mayoral candidate, Darylene James, is rejecting criticism that she doesn't understand the city's dynamics because she's originally from Johannesburg. James grew up in Eldorado Park, south of Joburg, an area she says faces similar challenges to parts of Cape Town, including gang violence and poverty. While she admits she might not know Cape Town's politics well, James says her experience living through violence and hardship gives her an understanding of what residents need.
7: This is Cape Town known for drugs and gangsterism and guns. That is what's thriving. What is my area known for where I hail from? Drugs and gangsterism. What do they mean? I don't understand the dynamics of the city of Cape Town. Has the people running the city ever had to go outside and identify a child by their hands and their feet? I don't think so. Has ever had to decide between cooking outside and having electricity to have a hot bath? I don't think so.
2: Moving to international news now, two pilots who crashed into a van killing five people at the Miami airport have been released from hospital. They're set to face questioning after the Amazon cargo plane they were piloting overran a runway while landing. Flight data released by investigators suggests the plane tried to abort a landing before it tore through a perimeter fence and slammed into two vehicles. Hundreds of flights were delayed at Florida's busiest airport following the crash. Three people are still in hospital, two in a critical condition. Taking a look at the markets now, gold is trading at $4,400.12 an ounce. The rand's 16 to the dollar, 21.69 to the pound, 18.62 to the euro, and Brent crude is trading at $99.01 a barrel. In your traffic, there are faulty traffic lights in Bontheuvel on Jakes Gerwel Drive and Blue Gum, in Strand at Michael Street and Onverwacht, and in De Noon at Potsdam and Dumani. Clear skies.
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8: And welcome to you. It's our third hour of Views and News. My name is Clarence. We are going to look at genealogy. We're going to take a good look at our genes, especially how they are comprised here at the southern tip of the African continent, especially. I'm looking forward to the conversation. It really flows out of an introductory conversation that we had earlier today. And soon we'll be speaking with Aubrey Springfield, a genealogist, a genealogy trainer, a tour guide, and an ex-teacher. We're going to explore, of course, the fact that we are the most genealogically diverse part of the world here at the southern tip of the African continent. It's got a lot to do with, of course, the trading routes of old and how a stopover here in Cape Town was absolutely mandatory because it was, well, beautiful, first and foremostly. Secondly, it wasn't Cape Town at the time, it was Khamisa, which literally translates into a place of sweet water, and that's something that you need on your journey to the east and back to Europe. So it was around this water source that we came together, essentially, and found love and also some ugly stuff. Human beings are like that. It's always light and shade, is there not? And because of all of that, that water source, this amazing genetic diversity came about, something to be celebrated, something to embrace, and the responsibility thereof, I think, is immense, but a wonderful one to embrace. So we're going to go there. We're going to go down that rabbit hole with Aubrey Springfield, and then we are going to talk about sports injuries in the second half of this hour. We're going to talk that to Dr. Louis Holzhausen, a rugby concussion expert, so from the front line of global sports medicine. Dr. Louis Holzhausen will be returning to Cape Town to highlight player safety. I think that's going to make for an interesting conversation as well. Welcome to Views and News with me, Clarence, till 12.
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8: It's 9 minutes past 11 o'clock. Quick little glance at our WhatsApp line before we talk genealogy. Of course, we were talking to Dr. Rulof Buerta, and he was telling us about the Altron FinTech Household Resilience Index for quarter one, 2026. And a whole lot of stuff went down in that very first quarter, which comprises 4 months. No, does it? 3 goes into 12, so in the first 3 months. Of course, the war in Iran came to bear quite hectically, so it does not necessarily describe the lay of the land today, if you know what I mean. I thought there was a big disparity between what they report in the first quarter of this year. Big disparity with where we are at this moment in time and how middle-class people are suffering, how disposable income is simply evaporating. I think there was a voice note or two. Or there was a voice note on that issue. Let's take a listen to the voice note first. Tando.
9: Hi there, Clarence. It's Philip here. Thank you very much for a nice, thought-provoking subject today. I'm quite interested as to why there's never any open or public discussion on your station as to the disastrous effects of BBBE and what effect it's having on our economy. I think there's a growing school of thought that thinks that BBBE is probably one of the most damaging policies that our country has ever seen. And it's fairly obvious. Nobody with any business acumen will invest under the current dispensation or application of BBBE. It just doesn't make sense. And I'd love for there to be a frank discussion as to the damage it's causing and why it isn't revoked. But thank you very much. I'd be very interested and grateful if you'd answer or if you'd open that topic.
8: I think BBBE is not necessarily, I think the modality has been proven to be ineffective. Black economic empowerment cannot work if the political class benefits primarily, and that has indeed been the case. And I think we need to constantly look at the model and kind of tweak it to suit our needs. Is that a response? I see L. Cirillo also mentioned it's your Marxist strategy, Clarence, that's cannibalizing middle class. It feels like a slur, L. I was a Marxist at university. I was a Marxist at school. And I think it's like, you know, a drug addict. You're always a recovering drug addict. Once you read Marx, he's going to kind of linger there. And I don't think you've read him. Maybe you've read him as an ideologue or something like that. But read him as an economist. I can appreciate Karl Marx's diagnostic power when it comes to stuff. And I can reject crude dogmatism in the same breath. Does that make sense? I don't know. But I can also admire Adam Smith while dismissing supply-side trickle-down mechanics. I think that is folly. In fact, the young people express the folly, I'm talking about Gen Zs, express the folly of neoliberalism and trickle-down economics, which people have embraced as a religion. And maybe just, L, you have embraced neoliberalism as a religion. And you can't see beyond that. That's your paradigm. And it's an unfortunate world that you're living in. Let's take a listen to what young people think of trickle-down economics.
10: Hi, I'm Chloe. I used to believe that 9/11 was organized by George Soros.
11: Hi, Chloe. Hi, I'm Samantha, and I bought a Pete Evans biocharge to cure coronavirus.
12: Hi, Samantha. Hi, I'm Matt, and I used to believe in trickle-down economics.
13: Sorry, what?
12: Trickle-down economics, I used to...
13: Hang on, let me get this straight. You believe that tax cuts for wealthy people creates greater prosperity for everyone. You fell for that.
14: That letting multinational companies not pay their workers somehow magically creates wealth for poor people.
15: We want poor people to be able to afford dinner, so let's give a billionaire a tax cut.
13: That is so funny.
11: It was just a joke, Matt. It so obviously doesn't work.
12: Sorry. I thought there was no judgment in the circle. But we're doing no judgment.
14: You all believe in a network of tunnels under Melbourne for child trafficking.
16: That's crazier than my thing. She thinks that Avril Lavigne has a clone called Melissa. I mean,
8: I think the point is made. I think the point is made. And for some people, that's an absolute religion. I actually like Adam Smith. You know, and I think popular culture. And you got to read Marx. Read him as an economist. Don't read him as an ideologue. Don't read Marx as a prophet or a politician. Read him as an economist, and I think he's a socioeconomic analyst, and he does well at it. But now there's another guy, Adam Smith, and I want you to go wrap your mind around him. And a lot of people, I think, popular culture actually maybe equates him with unfettered, the cutthroat capitalism that is making the rich get richer and the poor get poorer. But in reality, Smith was a moral philosopher. So he brings very interesting considerations to the economic equations. And I think we need to read more and stop the dogma that dominates our arguments. Right now, these things, this neoliberalism is not serving the world. And that's a recipe for disaster. And Marxism doesn't offer the solutions. Let's find the solution that is relevant to our time. And I think that's the challenge. So there can't be any holy cows in pursuit of that, can there? I hope not. Keep your thoughts coming via WhatsApp, 0725671567. You can call. We'll take your calls on 021-446-0567. It's 1116. Aubrey Springfield joins us, a genealogist. Welcome, Aubrey. It's great to have you with us.
17: Hello, Clarence. It's a pleasure and an honor to be on your program.
8: Yeah, so we kind of had a conversation with Jolene. Did we get a clip of that from Jolene earlier? And she took us down a rabbit hole. Well, it was a journey of discovery for her, and a pleasant one at that. Let's take a listen to Jolene, and she'll essentially frame a conversation that we have with you. Okay, we're going to go there. We're just getting that up and running, and then we'll play it for you.
17: Excellent.
8: But let's just touch on the issues. The genetic diversity in Cape Town has a lot to do with those ancient trade routes, does it not?
17: Yeah, of course. Of course, the trade routes, but also the people here, they were already structured in different clans. So people also moved around here. And a very interesting book is the one of Patrick Mallett, on the Lie of 1652, which covers the major part of the economic and other activities here at the Cape before the arrival of the permanent Dutch settlement in 1652.
8: I'm not sure how Jolene would describe herself, but she said that in her genes was a Kratoa. Of course, I got a sense that in her genes were European travelers, that there's some maybe East, Indian Ocean genes in her blood as well. And for her, it was a wonderful discovery. And she wants to connect all the dots. Is that a typical thing that all people in Cape Town would maybe discover on their journey to reconcile their genes?
17: The majority of our people who settled were descendants of the first settlers under the authority of the Dutch East India Company since 1652. They will find that the general deduction of researchers is that there were not enough European women for all these sailors and soldiers and so on. And they would then have their connections, physical connections with local people. And then also as slavery increased, more of these enslaved people, women, would also be becoming partners or even wives of the European settlers.
8: Okay, so, and I would imagine there are some maybe very dark stories, some very sad stories that go with the time, but I would imagine there's also stories of love, of beauty across cultural kind of divides.
17: Yeah, if we are prepared to dig a little bit deeper, but you know, we had the handicap of how many hundred years of racial taboos, as it were, and people were kept from one another and people were frowned upon if they were slightly darker skinned in our white society. Matter of fact, there's a whole societal thing that have grown up to the point where we had a legal system which made us the shame of the world. Anyway, and so, yeah, there are love stories, and we will find in our church records marriages, and we'll find in a book of the 1980s, Groep Zonder Grenzen, written by Professor Dr. H.F. Eerser, on the mixing of people and how many of our established Afrikaner leader families actually had progenitrixes who were of slave background.
8: Okay, that's a big word. That's a big word, but I think we can figure it out. We can connect the dots. Okay, so does that mean, and if you're looking at, I think, the kind of terminology that we use far too often, the black, colored, white kind of terminology, can we conclude then that everybody that has been in Cape Town long enough could represent such diversity?
17: If we've been long enough, we will definitely have had some kind of background of all these different people passing, people settled, and so on. Clarence, to a large extent, I will agree with you. But then I don't want to step on the toes of people who would claim that they've always been pure white.
8: Oh, it comes with a laugh. I thought you were being serious there for a second. You are suggesting then that chances of purity are very slim.
17: Look, you have people who can prove that their grandparents were people who are alive now, that their grandparents immigrated, like say 100 years ago, and that they have always been connected to the group exclusive white. However, those that can trace back to the beginning years of the Cape Dutch settlement, those people will definitely have no problem in finding that they have also African and Asian heritage, genetic connections.
8: Okay, it was really Jolene's call, and I want all of us just to stop for a second, get a sense of Jolene's excitement that came with the discoveries, get a sense of her energy that accompanies, or the energy that accompanies her interest in the topic. Let's take a listen. Jolene, you want to talk about genealogy?
18: Yes. I'm one of those suckers that will spend the entire Saturday afternoon or whole day to do so many research. And in my journey over the years, I've discovered some interesting facts about our family. The one side of my family, we are direct descendants of Kretua. I'm sure you know who's Kretua. She was the sort of the bridge between the first people in Cape Town and the Dutch. And she was a translator as well, obviously.
8: Yes.
18: A very strong individual. And on the other side of my family, we are linked to a black African slave that came from West Africa. And she had three children with sort of a settler. She was in the slave lodge, and she had to be emancipated first before she got her freedom. And once she received her freedom, the two of them married. And they settled on a farm called De Driesprong, which is close to Stellenbosch, Knorrhoek area. And, so I just thought that's some interesting fact.
8: Yeah, there was a lot more. Again, not intimidated by the discovery, excited about

0: very, very hot and wild and warm for what she has discovered. The serious researcher would go on, and it will be part of her orientation, what she gets up thinking, what can she find today, and so on. And that type of discovery is absolutely great. As a matter of fact, Diane Ferris had made a CD on that family that had gone to Driesprong, and a love affair between the European man and the freed slave woman who became a wife, became his wife. It's very exciting. The more we find out, and just to embark on that one, this Saturday at the Amadea Institution down in Bats Road, Wynberg, the Cape Family History Society, they have a speaker, Laramie Damstra, who had done a lot of research on his ancestry, and he's doing the talk there, and that's at 2 or 2:30 on Saturday afternoon. So maybe if if people want to listen to that, they can contact Kami Kamadin. He is the spokesperson for them and PRO for them. Then about Terence's question. Yes, that is why I referred also to the work of Patrick Mallet. His approach is the decolonization of history of South Africa, that which we have learned, which was part of a subtle and maybe unsubtle indoctrination, as though life started when Jan van Riebeeck established the colony at the Cape. Before the Dutch settled here, remember, for 100 years, since 1488, the main people who traversed around our coastline were the Portuguese. They stopped everywhere. And we have researchers finding some evidence of the shipwrecked people who joined up with clans on the south coast of Africa, around the Natal region, east coastal areas, and had then also had the genes of these people who came from Europe. You know, there are also evidence of the Chinese in the 1300s coming around South Africa and decided, no, they're not coming here. They cannot settle here because they couldn't learn anything from the people out here. And then the Dutch East India Company was then the group that that had decided this would be an economically brilliant idea to have a halfway stop here so that they could provide whatever they needed for their passing ships, their trade. That is, remember, 1488 till 1652. It's a long time before they decided. And the British also tried to settle here at the beginning of the 1600s. And they left some sailors and here too, people were ex-prisoners, and it's been very, very possible that others also from the later, the French and others, might also have shipwrecked and be assimilated into the African communities.
1: Don't forget the movement of Nguni-speaking populations, and of course the assimilation with the local Khoi population specifically. So we are talking about such incredible diversity of genes. We have a lot to talk about. We don't have the time, Aubrey, but it is Heritage Month, so let it be a month of discovery on the genetic front. Thank you for an introduction maybe to what is going to be a very interesting month of discovery then. Aubrey Springfield, genealogist, we appreciate your time. So the chances are, I think, if you reconcile what Aubrey is saying, what Jolene has said, on a journey of self-discovery, it is possible that your DNA carries the genetic memory of Africa, of Asia, of Europe, the indigenous first peoples of Africa. You are carrying a living map of human history in your single body. I think that's something to be celebrated. The question then is, if you're living as the embodiment of that shared humanity, what does it mean? I think that's the question. I think it means walking through the world as proof

0: that our differences were never meant to separate us. It was meant to bring us full circle. And I think we're getting close to that moment. It's 11:30, Eyewitness News headlines. Natalie Malcha standing by.
1: Thank you, Clarence. Good morning. Parliament's impeachment committee is facing fresh legal challenges, this time over a decision to rescind the recommendation of Durban advocate Thandazani Madonsela as evidence leader. The African Legal Practitioners Association and the Economic Freedom Fighters have both filed separate applications in the Western Cape High Court, claiming the decision was irrational. This despite Madonsela writing to the committee accepting its decision to withdraw his name from consideration. Residents of Imizama Yetu were still picking up the pieces following previous fires when tragedy struck this week. A blaze in the early hours of yesterday morning has left about 70 structures destroyed and 300 people homeless. An infrastructure assessment has confirmed damage to electrical, water and sanitation installations, and the city says registration of fire victims by disaster risk management officials is ongoing. And Parliament's Police Portfolio Committee Chairperson Ian Cameron has opened a criminal complaint after a dog was found seriously injured at a SAPS animal hospital. Cameron says Sky, the former SAPS arson detection dog, had suffered multiple fractures and extensive bleeding to her leg after it was trapped in a kennel gate at the Rooideplaat vet facility in Pretoria on Monday. He opened the case at the Paarl Police Station on Tuesday.
2: Several charges were laid at South African Police Service in terms of animal protection legislation, specifically for the fact that Sky was negligently left unattended while they knew the dangers of her being left that way, knowing her diagnosis of extreme anxiety, and it was still allowed to happen.
1: We'll have more on these and other stories at noon or as it happens.
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1: On the N2 incoming, there's an accident in the right lane before Spine Road. Traffic is backed up to Baden-Powell, and you can expect delays on the elevated freeway incoming. A reminder of multiple faulty traffic lights across the peninsula. Should you come across those, please treat it as a four-way stop. Natalie Malchas, Eyewitness News, Traffic.
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0: For years, we follow the script. 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But there comes a point when you get to write your own. The reinvention stage invites women to rethink what comes next with an intimate brunch panel discussion at the stunning 12 Apostles Hotel on the 18th of September. It's hosted by Saskia Falcon with Amy Kleinans and Dr. Simone Silva. 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
0: Welcome back. It is 11:36. Loads of messages in via the WhatsApp line. Okay. Michael say Clarence in Walid Sa'ua only. So I guess I can't go public with Michael's speculation about what happened around that Kamisa sauce. But if you have an active imagination, then yeah, then you'll know exactly where he is going with his thinking. What is Aubrey's surname? Gail, we'll give it to you in a short while, and then you can find out more about the stuff that he's got planned for Saturday. Now, there's a couple of comments in about the deputy minister that we had a little earlier. People not exactly singing his praises, if you know what I mean. So I don't think I'm going to go there right now. But at 11:37, we are going to talk to Dr. Louis Holzhausen, a rugby concussion expert. We're going to find out if wearing a mouth guard or headgear prevents concussion. Is it ever safe to play through a concussion? Should an athlete always come off the field? How do you know there's a chance of concussion? As the rules change, better protective equipment, is it enough? Can it ever be enough? I just got a sense, given the nature, the intensity of the Box and All Blacks match, it is that rugged kind of display of physical ability that is alluring to especially watching fans. I don't know if the game is necessarily getting safer. Can more rules make it safer as well? Let's find out what the ideal kind of protective gear is, and should there be more rules coming into especially the game of rugby, I think, but in all kind of sports where contact is inevitable. These are the things we touch on with Dr. Holzhausen when we come back.
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0: Sorry, Tandu, there was a WhatsApp from Jacques as well that you wanted to play. Let's take a listen to Jacques' voice note.
13: Morning, Clarence. Jacques here. I was listening to your talk earlier about women becoming more involved in running the household, and it made me think of the story of you should never trust a man who claims to be the boss of the house, because you don't know what else he's lying about.
0: Waarheid. Waarheid. My dad was always kind of open about it. My dad would say, I wear the pants, but she chooses the colors. And I think when you investigate deep enough, that's the conclusion that you're going to come to probably more often than not. But welcome, Dr. Holzhausen. It's great to have you with us.
14: Good morning, Clarence. Thanks for having me.
0: And should I say welcome back as well? Did you miss us?
14: Thank you. Yeah, of course I did. That's why I came back.
0: I don't want to speculate too much about why you left Qatar.
14: Clarence, they were very good for me. I was lucky. I came back three days before the war started, so I just made it.
0: Okay. Could you see it coming, or was it planned as such?
14: No, it was planned as such, but... but one could see something is brewing.
0: Yeah. Well, you've been there long enough to be able to, I think, pronounce the name properly. Just help us with the pronunciation of Qatar.
14: Yes, that's, you know, the Arabs don't really use vowels. They only use consonants in their writing, and then the vowel comes sort of naturally in between. So they say Qatar, as opposed to what other people say, Qatar and all that.
0: Yeah, I've heard various versions of it. Thank you for that. You've spent 9 years in Qatar, working at Aspatar, one of the world's leading sports medicine hospitals. They don't look like the contact sport type. I mean, do they get their white robes dirty?
14: So, Clarence, yes. So there's a huge drive towards participation in sport in the Arab communities, and that is why they have this hospital, and also a whole lot of promotion of sport and hosting international tournaments and stuff. They're not big on contact sports or collision sports such as rugby, but they're big on soccer, or what they call football. There's a huge professional league there, and as you guys probably know, they also hosted the FIFA Football World Cup in 2022. So that is big. Also, things like volleyball, handball, basketball, it's quite big there.
0: Yeah, you must have learned so much there. I mean, you're there at the coalface of international sports medicine, I would imagine. Is there something that you are bringing home with you that we don't have? Because we're quite sussed on that topic as well, aren't we?
14: Yes, Clarence. You know, there was such a lot to learn and so much to bring back. I wouldn't know where to start. I guess at that very elite level, it just showed me again attention to detail in terms of my field of work, injury prevention and management. Attention to detail, not just sort of giving things a sideways glance, really makes a difference, and really going for it. Yeah, so that would be I guess the main message. Apart from the skills and techniques and things that I've learned.
0: Yeah, so you would be interacting with sports people at the top of the game internationally, wouldn't you?
14: Yes, we did that. Also the community people, but a whole lot of really superstars here.
0: Okay, and we know that rugby and football are very popular in South Africa. Let's then go to the thick and thin. Are we doing enough to protect players from head injuries?
14: Yeah, Clarence, it depends on who the we are that we're talking about. Let's start with rugby, because they've been doing the most, and at organizational level, at World Rugby and SA Rugby level, they've been doing it well. They've prioritized head injuries and concussion and sort of elevated it to a matter of player welfare and not just an injury. So it takes the utmost priority, and they've done a whole lot, rule changes and compulsory training for match officials and coaches and so on if you want to be registered. So they're really leading the way in the world. Soccer, football, you know, concussion is not such a big deal there. It's not so prevalent there, and they've been slow on the take-up. But they also have their policies in place. The problem comes, I think, at community level, right there at the club or the school or there where the people and the kids especially play the sport. How the concussion policies and rules and guidelines are applied there. And that, I think, is where we are lacking, especially in South Africa.
0: I think just maybe another question, because I get a sense that international rugby is keen to make the game as safe as possible, but it is fundamentally a contact sport. To what extent can rules make it safer? And are we maybe going to see if rules can't make it safer without impacting the nature of the game? Are we going to see more protective kind of headsets whatever else comes with a territory being worn.
14: Yeah, Clarence, that's a super important question. And as you know, there's been a whole lot of rule changes and adaptations and things to make it safer for neck injuries as well as for concussion. But these things are researched very well in advance to see that it doesn't impact the nature of the game so much, or maybe in a positive way. And they do that at community level. For instance, at the Stellenbosch University Club, they call it their living laboratory, where they test all these new rules and see if it actually works before they take it further. So there's a lot of work that goes behind. They don't just go out and dream up a new rule. They see with very rigorous research what will work and what will not work, and then apply it cautiously and experimentally at first. So it's not just getting there and changing the whole game. Having said that, you cannot take away the risk of concussion in collision sport. There's no way one can. But what you can do is one can make people very aware and educate everybody involved, the players as well as the coaches, of course, the medical staff, referees, technical staff, everybody, to know about this thing and to know how to recognize it and how to treat it properly. Because the risk of concussion is not so much in the concussion. 99% of concussions are benign. They will recover within a few days. But if you get it wrong and you let them continue playing, for instance, or they get a second impact, that's where the problem is. So if everybody is well educated, and everybody's on the same page and comply with then what needs to be done, then rugby will be safe.
0: I'm chatting to Dr. Louis Holzhausen, an internationally renowned sports medicine specialist. He was lead at UFS Sports Medicine, now a senior consultant at Aspitar. He's published extensively on sports-related concussions, athlete welfare, and ethical decision-making in sports medicine. And you have a question for him, Beverly. Of course, you can WhatsApp us on 0725671567 with your thoughts on the topic. If you want to engage the good doctor directly, call us on 021-446-0567.
15: Hi, just on the rugby and the safety thereof, I want to raise an issue about the tackle rugby that the kids are doing. A few years ago, they used to be doing tackle rugby from grade one even. I think it's changed now to about grade three, but I still think that is way too early. And the kids don't have the brain development yet to realize what's a dangerous tackle and why it's dangerous. And often the coaches are student coaches, so they don't manage it nearly as effectively. I really feel that tackling shouldn't be a thing until sort of high school, in my opinion.
0: Dr.
14: Olson, that's a very important point.
0: Please go ahead. Yes, absolutely.
14: This is a super important point. And there's now the balance between not allowing children to tackle, and I agree. At a young age, it shouldn't happen, and it can be body checking maybe instead of full tackling and so on. There are many variants of that. But then at some time or other, they must start tackling. And if they've never learned the feeling and the technique and how it feels to receive a tackle and that body readiness for receiving it on both ends, the tackling and the tackler, then they don't develop that skill. And then it might be more dangerous when they're bigger and heavier and more at risk for concussion. So both sides has a point. And what the truth is not for me to say. I don't think anybody has the answer yet.
0: Okay. But I want to stay on the subject. Let's talk about concussion as well. So I've been told that concussions are difficult to diagnose. Apparently, they lack structural visibility on imaging. I want to understand diagnosis. I also want to understand it in the school context. How does concussion management maybe differ when it comes to adolescents? Is there a difference between a young person with concussion and an older person?
14: Terence, no, a concussion is a concussion. It's a traumatic brain injury. And the difference between adults and children is in the developing brain. I think the children and adolescents are affected more and they tend to take longer to recover. Also, we should be more conservative in sending them back because one would like to protect the developing brain. So the presentation is the same, but the management should be more conservative to protect the child and the adolescent. What does concussion look like? Yeah.
0: Yes.
14: So you're absolutely right. The there's no test. A normal brain scan doesn't rule out concussion. Concussion, by definition, has normal imaging. And there's no blood test or saliva test or whatever. So this is a clinical diagnosis, which is quite difficult to make. And there are regular consensus statements by a panel of experts that are published for the world to use with specific diagnostic criteria. And it's a whole process of observing the game, for instance, and seeing if there are high-risk situations there. If somebody has taken a big tackle, or immediately after such a contact event, how they react. Are they slow to get up? Are they a little bit confused? Don't they know how to, or are they not running back to their particular position? So on. And then you have the suspicion of concussion, and you monitor that person. In community and youth rugby, if you suspect concussion, then you take that kid off the field and have them seen to for a proper assessment to make sure. If it's possibly concussion, as far as children are concerned in the community rugby, then they come off the field to begin with. And of course, then there are the specific criteria, you know, people get headaches and physical symptoms, headaches, dizziness, blurred vision, and so on. Also cognitive things, memory loss, concentration loss, and so on. What I can maybe recommend, I definitely recommend, you can just go and Google it. There's a tool called the Concussion Recognition Tool, and that is for lay people, for parents, for coaches, and so on, which is a printable a PDF that with red flag symptoms, with observable signs, with the symptoms, some questions that you can ask a suspected concussed player to find out if you think this needs further investigation. The CRT version number 6 is the one that's used now, Concussion Recognition Tool number 6. You can just go and Google it. You'll find it on the World Rugby website. It's downloadable for free. Go and look there.
0: There's so much to talk about, and we're running out of time. But I want to understand about your research. Your research into hamstring re-injury. Tell us about that, because that would be a common find on the sports field as well.
14: Oh my goodness, Clarence! This is a curveball. I thought we're talking concussion, but So hamstring injuries are super important. It's probably the most common injury in football, and that is why I did some work on it, but also in sprinting and in rugby. And even though it's the commonest injury out there, and you know, a lot of playing time is lost for that, we are not treating it well. We don't know what the real best way of treating this important injury is. And we know that one of the biggest risks for a hamstring injury is a prior injury, which means it hasn't healed properly. And that is what the research was about, to see what the after effects of a first concussion or a first hamstring injury is that increases the risk for a second one. And to be honest, we don't really know. It's a little bit of scar tissue. It's a little bit of muscle weakness remaining, muscle weakness, and an imbalance between the quadriceps in front and the hamstring at the back. But safe to say, the take-home message from there is don't go back before that hamstring is not strong enough, before it has not reached at least within 10% of strength of the contralateral side. Yeah, that's in a nutshell.
0: We need to wrap up and go to news. It's coming from Joburg, so we've got to be really precise about our timing. But I want you to just help us in conclusion in about a minute at most. Tell us about micro concussions and the difference between that and full, I guess, concussive events.
14: Terence, yes, that's a long topic. So micro concussions, I guess, is what people talk. The football fraternity talks about repeated headers when they hit the ball, and the jury is still out if that repetitive subconcussive blows can cause long term issues. We don't know. The suspicion is there, so we will also then err on the safe side. But a full-blown concussion is one with a specific set of symptoms that you can look on the concussion recognition tool. And we know that that repetitive full-blown concussions can have long-term effects, such as early onset dementia and so on. So that needs to be taken care of really well to prevent the long-term disaster.
0: Dr. Holzhausen, for people wanting a piece of you, where do they find you?
14: Clarence, I work at the Cape Town High Performance Center in Cape Town. They can Google that if they want. Also, if they want to have a chat at risk of getting flooded, my mobile number is 082-9063-062.
0: We appreciate your time. Dr. Holzhausen, rugby concussion expert. Bringing the time to 3:03. News coming your way at the top of the hour. And some more views and news tomorrow at 9 o'clock. 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
1: Good afternoon, I'm Khomotso Modise. Parliament's impeachment committee is facing fresh legal challenges, this time over a decision to rescind the recommendation of Durban advocate Thandazani Madonsela as evidence leader. The African Legal Practitioners Association and the Economic Freedom Fighters have both filed separate applications in the Western Cape High Court, claiming the rescission was irrational. This despite Madonsela writing to the committee accepting its decision to withdraw his name for consideration. The evidence leader is expected to steer the probe into allegations that President Cyril Ramaphosa is guilty of misconduct following the theft of $580,000 from his Palapala farm. Lindsay Dentlinger has more.
2: Last week, the impeachment committee decided to retract its recommendation of advocate Thandazani Madonsela following objections from President Cyril Ramaphosa that he is conflicted because of legal advice he's provided to the ANC on the impeachment matter. The African Legal Practitioners Association wants the High Court to set aside the decision to discount Madonsela for the evidence leader position, saying the committee misconstrued its powers, behaved irrationally, acted arbitrarily, and in bad faith. Meanwhile, the EFF has filed a similar application, claiming the conflict of interest complaint is meritless and that the committee abused parliamentary process to reverse the decision on Madonsela. EFF MP Ompile Mautwe.
3: When we change our own resolution because the executive says so, we're no longer in a legislature. We are simply an extension of the presidency.
2: The committee has resolved to oppose both applications, despite objections from the MKP, EFF, ATM, Action SA, BOSSA and UAT. Lindsay Dentlinger, Eyewitness News, Parliament.
1: The state has told the Brakpan Regional Court that a cell phone allegedly linked to the man accused of killing Marius van der Merwe was found outside his cell at the Kosimampuru Correctional Facility, where he's being detained. Matibandile Soteni, who's facing 16 charges in connection with van der Merwe's murder, is alleged to have used the device to communicate with people outside correctional services. The state says it received information that Soteni had access to a cell phone and was communicating with people about matters that could be connected to the case. A search warrant was conducted, or search rather, was conducted at the correctional facility, including Soteni's cell. Three cell phones were found just outside his cell in what is called the catwalk area, with one device allegedly linked directly to Soteni. Prosecutor Trot Mpahlele.
4: This communication between the accused and this person outside the facility touched on certain aspects that we believe that if we go further and deeper, they might shed some light and might find relevance in the charge that the accused is facing before the court.
1: Former National Assembly Speaker Nosiviwe Mabisa Ngakula is taking the court through financial records relating to money paid to her. Mabisa Ngakula is back before the Pretoria High Court, where she faces corruption charges. The charges relate to allegations that she solicited 4.5 million rand from a defense contractor while she was a defense minister. She denies soliciting or receiving bribes. Anelita Fandese has the latest.
5: Former Defence Minister Nosiviwe Mabisa Ngakula has sought to explain discrepancies in the financial records relating to money paid to her. She has told the High Court in Pretoria today that some transaction references did not accurately correspond with the dates of her trips. Mabisa Ngakula says the standard format used for references was supposed to reflect the date of travel, date of return, the month and the year. But financial statements presented in court have shown some debit transactions did not follow that format. Mabisa Ngakula attributed these discrepancies to administrative delays. She said her assistants sometimes submitted the relevant documentation late, while in other instances, the finance department delayed processing the information. The financial records are significant to the state's case, which alleges that Mabisa Ngakula received millions of rand in payments from defense contractor Nombasa Ntondwa Ndlovu between 2016 and 2019. Anelita Fandese, Eyewitness News.
1: A hotel manager has told the inquest into Anele Tembe's death that staff stopped serving alcohol to her fiancé, the late rapper Keenan, a.k.a. Forbes, after she fell to her death from the hotel's 10th floor. The manager, the sixth witness, worked at the Pepper Club Hotel in Cape Town, where Tembe and Forbes were staying in April 2021. He testified that he's alerted that someone had fallen from the building and found the room in disarray. He briefly spoke to Forbes, who was with his entourage in a nearby nearby room and said the rapper was not in a good state. He found out that the group ordered alcohol and instructed staff not to serve them, saying it was inappropriate given what had happened. He says Forbes was unhappy with the decision but did not become upset. And in Thailand, police have gathered outside the home of a police officer who shot and killed his wife, negotiating with him to surrender. It's understood the officer shot his wife at the kindergarten where she worked as a teacher. The gunman returned home after the shooting. Police have confirmed no children saw the incident as it happened outside the classroom. The kindergarten has been ordered to close and psychological support will be provided to the children and staff. Gold's trading at $4,397.60 an ounce. The rand's at 16.04 to the dollar, 21.72 to the pound, and 18.65 to the euro. Brent crude oil's at $97.92 a barrel.
6: Well, at this stage, if you're leaving Midrand heading into Centurion, there's an accident seen on the N1 northbound before Sam Rand. This is causing about a 30-minute delay all the way from Allendale Road. So avoid that route at all costs. Rather use Old Pretoria Road, or even better, rather use the R55 if you are heading straight into Centurion. In the Mother City, there's also an accident scene on the N2 incoming. This is approaching Spine Road, and that accident scene is causing heavy delays all the way from Baden-Powell Drive, and also expect delays heading into the Cape Town CBD on the elevated freeway.
1: It's a partly cloudy afternoon in Gauteng today, with temperatures peaking at highs of between 23 and 24. Cape Town is also partly cloudy with a moderate southerly, temperatures expected to peak at 23 degrees. The top story in EWN this hour, Parliament's impeachment committee is facing fresh legal challenges, this time over a decision to rescind the recommendation of Durban advocate Thandazani Madonsela as evidence leader.
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8: Coming up on the show today, Nosiviwe Mapisa-Nqakula's finances laid bare in court. The Steve Biko inquest has been halted. The Anele Themba inquest continues. We'll go in depth with the organized crime expert who testified at Madlanga. And the latest episode of The Hope Dealers is about how alumni, community, government are all coming together to help fix schools in Joburg. All of that over the next hour.
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8: Good afternoon. Welcome to the Midday Report on 702 and Cape Talk with me, Mandy Wiener. Good to be with you today. I don't know what you were doing this morning, but I can tell you what I was doing this morning, and it involved Ben Shelton and Carlos Alcaraz for a large portion of it. If any of you woke up early to watch that and then carried on watching it for 5 hours, it was pretty intense. I'd love to hear your thoughts. I will tell Mwande that I told him so. So send me a WhatsApp voice note, 072-702-1702. 0725671567. Maybe you've been doing some actual work though and been following the news. I'm really looking forward to the conversation we're going to have at about 20 past with Mark Shaw from the Global Initiative Against Transnational Organized Crime. He is the guy when it comes to organized crime. He is so knowledgeable. He's the guy who testified at the Madlanga Commission last week to explain organized crime, make recommendations. So if you've got questions, please send them through to him. He'll unpack where we are with the Madlanga Commission and organized crime in South Africa. We start, though, in the courts where the former National Assembly Speaker, Nosiviwe Mapisa-Nqakula, is busy going through her financial records relating to all the money that has been paid to her. She, of course, is facing charges relating to allegations that she solicited 4.5 million rand from a defense contractor while she was defense minister. She denies receiving bribes. Annalita Fandese, EWN reporter, is following the court case for us. Annalita, good afternoon. Good afternoon to you. Thanks for your time. Take us through the evidence of Mapisa-Nqakula.
9: Good afternoon, Mandy. Thanks so much for having me. Now, Mapisa Ngakula is in the witness box for the third day, giving testimony and facing questions about the money she allegedly received from defense contractor Nombasanso Ndwandlovu. Today, the court turned its attention to the alleged payment of $10,000, which the state alleges was linked to renovations at Mapisa Ngakula's home. Now, earlier on, the focus was on questions around references in the financial statements of the funds that she received, saying, according to Mapisa, she said that the person handling the financial statements, she would have loved for that person to come and testify because there were discrepancies around the format. She had earlier testified that the format should have been the date of departure, date of return, the month and the year. But in the financial statements shown in court, it was visible that these were not always the case, and some were dated after she had actually made those trips. So, Mapisa, it also now the focus is on the fact that there are accusations that she had, evidence rather, that she had paid large amounts of cash towards renovations, furniture and deco at her Brahma home. And she says she had started the renovations in 2004, right before moving into the home. So, according to her testimony, these are things around from the stripping of carpets and replacing them with wooden floors all the way up until 2018, where she had received threats on her life and that have led to her having to upgrade the boundary wall or fence to enclose her yard. She says that this was following 2 to 3 occasions of a security assessment that was that flagged the position of the structure of the house with regards to the exit as a security risk. She said that the Department of Public Works had a provision of around $100,000 that was allocated to her to tighten security, and she had used that amount to then further lift or heighten the boundary wall that she had built to combat the security risk. Mm.
8: Annalisa, thank you so much for taking us through that evidence. Annalisa Fandese, EWN reporter. Let's listen in live now. And I must tell you, Nosibiwe Mapisa Ngakula looks very regal today. She's got a purple and white blanket over her shoulders, purple headwear as well, duk, and she looks fabulous. She looks very elegant, very graceful. But yeah, the content of what she's saying, of course, very problematic. Let's listen in live there.
10: We would even laugh at ourselves, because even now, it's only now we notice that one is able to go and withdraw 3,000 rand. And the next day, you'll be told that there's a shortage of a pipe here and there. And as a result, you have to now, the next day, go back, go purchase this, and make use of the ATM again.
11: So, yeah, ukubane cash regularly, no.
10: To have cash, my lady, on regular basis, no. But you will only have cash after you had withdrawn cash. You would also have cash once you have traveled.
11: As well.
12: Thank you, Belinda. You wanted to explain about the curtains.
10: Yes, what did
12: you want to tell the court about the curtains?
10: My lady,
11: and nazo I curtains, say 600,000.
10: I do not have curtains worth of 600,000, my lady.
11: Futhi andiqondi nobandi nazo neze 200,000.
10: In actual fact, I don't even think I have curtains for 200,000.
8: Imagine having been the Minister of Defense and now you must come talk about your curtains and how much they cost in a court of law on live television. And Nosibiwe Mapisa Ngakula going through her financial affairs in court.
0: Cape Talk. 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
8: Let's get an update now on the bail application of the man charged with stealing cocaine worth more than 200 million rand from a police storage facility. Lucas Lekgabe, currently applying for bail at the Port Shepstone Magistrates Court. Tabiso Goba is there. Tabiso, good afternoon to you. Take us through this bail application.
13: Good afternoon, Mandy. Unfortunately, the court proceedings have not started today. This is due to the Tswana translator having been double booked. As you can imagine, we spoke yesterday about Lucas Lekgabe. He is a Pretoria-based businessman, and we are in KwaZulu-Natal, so not that much Tswana interpreters, court interpreters available here. But we are going to be starting very shortly, and we are expecting for the state to actually outline its case over why it believes that Mr. Lucas Lekgabe should not be released in bail. We know that yesterday, Mr. Lucas Lekgabe, in his bail application, he said that he was not involved in the theft of the 541 kilograms of cocaine that was stolen from the Hawks offices in November 2021. He also mentioned that this is a matter that has been at the Madlanga Commission, and he feels that he's being made a scapegoat of something that obviously doesn't involve him. And it was interesting yesterday, Mandy, that he said that he was tortured by the police who arrested him. He was tortured to give up some Hawks officers who were allegedly involved in this theft that took place. But he said that he doesn't know anything. And it's going to be interesting, Mandy, in terms of for the state, in terms of we're going to get a glimpse in terms of the state, in terms of what evidence does it have, and maybe find a bit of a reason over why they've waited about 5 years to actually make an arrest in this matter. We know that the actual theft of this cocaine took place in November 2021. However, this arrest was only made this year in August 2026. Now, we did get an opportunity to speak to the Hawks national spokesperson, Katlego Mogale, and we did put the question to her over why the Hawks have waited 5 years to make an arrest in this matter. And this is what she had to say.
14: Investigation was happening and the arrest did not come into effect because of what was mentioned at Madlanga Commission, but from pure intelligence-driven operations that have been conducted in the few years culminating to the arrest. The consignment has not yet been found that had been stolen, and as to whether or not there will be more suspect, we are quite confident that there will be more arrest expected.
15: I'm just interested in how much of your investigation has focused internally and whether there's been a consideration, because there's been widespread scrutiny around the implication of police officers in the theft of these drugs. And we understand that Lekgabe is a civilian. So I just want to understand if there's a lot of focus on the internal factors that may have contributed to the theft of the drugs.
14: Yes, there might have been internal factors, and the investigation is now concentrated, or the investigation team is at head office, wherein we are looking into every avenue that we have to endeavor into.
8: Thanks very much to Tabiso Goba for that.
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8: 12:22 on the Midday Report. Well, last week, Mark Shaw, an expert witness from the Global Initiative Against Transnational Organized Crime, gave evidence at the Midlanga Commission. He has extensive experience in organized crime and a criminal justice reform, and he presented the commission with an assessment of the legislative and institutional interventions that they need to reduce organized crime in South Africa's criminal justice system. He's kindly agreed to join us today, and I'm really looking forward to this conversation. Mark, good afternoon to you. Thank you so much for your time.
18: Hi, Mandy.
8: So, Mark, firstly, before we get into what you recommended, I imagine you've been watching the Midlanga Commission like many of us here. Have you been surprised by what you've seen and what you've heard?
18: Very surprised, but also to say that I think the Commission has done an amazing job in, educating us more broadly, providing a sort of strategic vision, and, of course, exposing criminal activity. So it's a fairly unusual commission altogether, and I think it's being very, very well managed.
8: Obviously, we don't have quite the same amount of time that you had at the commission, but you did present an assessment of the legislative and institutional interventions required. Can you give us a summary of what those were?
18: Amanda, I mean, the first thing in the submission was to highlight. We run a very big organized crime index process, which is conducted every 2 years. It makes the news in South Africa, of course. And on South Africa, it looks pretty bad on that in terms of levels of crime and criminal activity from an organized crime perspective. So I wanted to make the point that it was in the top 5% of countries that have serious challenges. And outside of Latin America, it's the one democracy with the highest level of organized crime. And for me, that was to underscore the point that organized crime is a threat to the democratic order. It's a kind of existential threat in South Africa. And piecemeal reform, if you like, wasn't what was required now, that we needed as a country to take a set of very coordinated strategic steps to respond. So that was the first thing. And then we had drawn on a range of other examples. I'm directing a global organization. We had looked at countries around the world, what they had done to respond, and then sort of applied that in the South African case. I mean, very briefly, one suggestion is a kind of organized crime council to build a more cohesive strategic response. Most significantly, I would say, is an independent anti-organized crime entity, which is under Chapter 9 of the Constitution, so outside of political control, insulated off, building on models from other countries. Also significantly, a independent commission to review unexplained wealth by people within the criminal justice system, and a process in which people can

0: And just to end off, at least in my own view, I think the idea of what you might call mini Midlangas or selected public inquiries into key themes and issues, Western Cape gang violence was the one that I raised, would go some way to building an effective response going forward.
1: If you look at a number of those recommendations that you've made, and we drilled down into perhaps one of them, I thought very interesting the lack of legal mechanism in respect of unexplained wealth. There's no law that provides for the civil forfeiture or confiscation of property. Is this coming down to lifestyle audits, for example, that kind of thing, just to make sure where people are actually getting their wealth from?
0: Yes, I mean, we are, in my view, as a country, lagging behind what's happened and elsewhere in the world. And there's two dimensions to this. So a number of countries with serious problems of organized crime have begun processes which review, for example, the police presenting wealth. It's done by an independent system. And then officers who are seen as corrupt or who simply have unexplained wealth are ejected from the organization. And then there's some quite powerful bodies or entities. We used Hong Kong, China as an example, where the onus of proof shifts to police officials to explain where they got their money, and if they can't, then of course they're in deep trouble. So these are quite radical solutions, Mandy, but they are not. We think they are necessary given the extent of penetration that the commission has exposed, and that they are, these all likely steps are going to be needed if we are going to respond effectively.
1: You've referenced other countries that have tackled these so-called mafias. So you look at the context of Italy, for example, and how that, yes, was done. When you look at South Africa, is the police, law enforcement, the criminal justice system fixable?
0: In my view, yes, but I think the danger is to tweak the changes or to think that just putting new people in without changing the institutions and the protective legal mechanisms around them will be enough. I think that's the key point, because I think often in South Africa, justice is quite personalized, right? We often talk about people who are in and out, but I think we need to build an institutional response that is up to the task. And my own feeling, which I also suggested, is that we didn't really think about organized crime as a key threat in the sort of late 1990s after the transition to democracy. And certainly legislation and institutional responses were not thinking about the penetration by organized crime into the state. And I think what the commission has exposed is that. But we're not the only country. Yes, our position is serious, but we're not the only country that has gone through that. So Brazil, Italy, others have legislation. For example, a police official caught acting in cahoots with organized crime faces a much higher sentence, may not be eligible for parole, for example. And so it's to highlight this point, and our broader studies show that the state resilience, or the ability of a state to respond and reduce organized crime, is absolutely dependent on reducing criminal penetration. In fact, the data is clear. So if we want to move forward, we have to take some of these steps institutionally more than individual appointments to make a difference.
1: We are expecting a report from the Midlanga Commission in late November. We had a similar experience with the Zondo Commission, where huge recommendations were made. They weren't necessarily implemented. How do we make sure this gets implemented so we actually fix the situation?
0: Yeah, it's a really good question, Mandy. I would say Midlanga has really been quite unique in the volume of public support that it has, watching the proceedings and the kind of exposure and, if you like, ending of impunity. So there's a sort of public backing to it, which I think is important. That means that the recommendations, in my view, of course, I don't speak for the commission, would need to be taken seriously. It is true, for example, on an independent anti-organized crime institution, that there are real disincentives for not or for establishing that in that people in the

0: political elite or in the criminal elite are threatened by that. I would make the argument that there needs to the way to push it is to push it politically, making sure that political parties and others know that the public call is for a set of institutions that can stem the tide. And again, I make the point, yes, we place great reliance on individual personalities and the like, but we need to fix our institutions if we are going to be able to respond. Other countries that have done this had a groundswell of public response. That's very true of Italy in the 1990s when investigating magistrates had been killed. Albania, another very good example, had sort of external pressure. South Africa has less of that. But I would make the argument that South Africa has quite strong internal political pressure, and we need to harness that.
1: Mark, thank you so much. Fascinating. Mark Shaw is the Executive Director of the Global Initiative Against Transnational Organized Crime. 12:32, time for Eyewitness News headlines.
2: Thanks, Mandy. Good afternoon. I'm Khumutso Modise. Joburg Mayor Dada Morero has blamed cash flow challenges for the city's failure to meet the deadline for the rehabilitation of Lilian Ngoyi Street. The project, triggered by a gas explosion in 2023, was supposed to be completed last month, but that deadline has now been pushed back, with the city setting a new target for the end of October. Parliament's impeachment committee is facing fresh legal challenges, this time over a decision to rescind the recommendation of Durban advocate Thandazani Madonsela as evidence leader. The African Legal Practitioners Association and the Economic Freedom Fighters have both filed separate applications in the Western Cape High Court, claiming the rescission was irrational. This despite Madonsela writing to the committee accepting its decision to withdraw his name from or for consideration. And two hotel guests have been described, or have described rather, hearing screams and a loud bang moments before Anele Dembe's death. The two witnesses, who've requested not to be identified, testified today on day two of the inquest into Dembe's death. The first witness, who was staying on the 15th floor of the hotel, told the court that she heard a woman pleading to be left alone following a loud bang. Those are the headlines. This EWN and more at 2 or as it happens.
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4: Good afternoon. I'm Mawanda Mateza. There's live cricket on the go where Namibia are hosting South Africa in the first of three one-day internationals. It's the first ever fixture between these nations in this format of the game. And after winning the toss, the hosts sent the Proteas into bat. And at the moment, the Proteas are on 273 for two in the 42nd over. Jordan Herman is at the crease on 150 with Diavel Brevis on 25. 8th seed Ben Shelton stunned defending champion Carlos Alcaraz to advance to the semi-finals of the US Open. Shelton and Alcaraz produced an enthralling contest that finished up shortly after 3:30 a.m. local time in New York, with Shelton advancing after a fifth set tiebreak victory over the Spaniard. Here's Ben Shelton.
5: Yeah, I'm tired. You know, that was a war, epic match. I mean, so physical, and yeah, Carlos, one of the greatest champions in our sport already at 23 years old. It's always fun being on the court against him. It's ridiculous some of the stuff he comes up with sometimes, but yeah, the most enjoyable match that I've had in my career for sure.
1: What did you say on what was it, when was
4: in
1: it?
4: My defense, I didn't know Carlos Alcaraz was going to feel sick today. I'll get it down to that, but yeah, that was a fantastic.
1: It was unbelievable. I woke up at 5 to watch, and I thought I'd catch the last set.
4: Yeah, same.
1: And it had just started.
4: Yeah.
1: So the whole morning I've been walking around with my phone, watching what's going on. What a classic!
4: Absolutely brilliant. Yeah. Mm. Fantastic. And we guaranteed to have an American in the final, as Ben Shelton's next opponent will be Frances Tiafoe, who came from two sets down to beat Alex Mickelson in five sets as well. And in the women's singles, top seed Aryna Sabalenka beat Linda Noskova in three sets, and third seed Jessica Pegula won her quarterfinal with Emma Navarro in three sets as well. And there's plenty of football action to look forward to tonight. Betway Premiership leaders Mamelodi Sundowns host Siwelele FC at 7:30. And in the UEFA Champions League, there are six matches, including Barcelona versus Feyenoord at 6:45. And then at 9 p.m., Liverpool will host Atletico Madrid and Napoli host Arsenal. Chelsea will play Leeds in the Carabao Cup at 9 p.m. as well. Mawande Mateza, Eyewitness News Sport.
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6: Well, some good news in Midrand heading towards Centurion. That accident scene on the N1 northbound before Sam Rand has been cleared and traffic should be back to normal shortly. However, if you're in Randburg heading towards Soweto, Roodepoort, there's bumper-to-bumper traffic on the N1 southbound. This is between Malebongwe Drive and Bears Nordea. It's not yet clear what's causing this delay. So if you're in and around that area, please let us know. You can WhatsApp us on 072-702-1702. While if you are in the mother city, there's also an accident scene on the N2 incoming. This is before Spine Road, causing heavy delays all the way from Baden-Powell Drive. And we still have slow-moving traffic on the elevated freeway heading into the Cape Town CBD. If you come across any other traffic issues, please WhatsApp us on 072-702-1702.
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11: Telling the stories of
14: people changing the narrative in the city of Joburg.
1: Every week we drop a new episode of The Hope Dealers. It looks at people who are changing the narrative in the city of Joburg. What happens when a place of pride begins to decline? And that's the question that many people at Jeppe High School, for example, Sandringham High School, Northview High School have been faced with. And in this latest episode of The Hope Dealers, I'm telling a story about how a group of people, including alumni, government, business, community members, are all coming together to fix schools. It began at Jeppe High School when old boy Rob Katzen got involved. And through EduSafe, he's now applying the lessons learned at Jeppe to other schools serving Alexandra, such as Sandringham High School. Take a listen.
16: What happens when a place of pride begins to decay and decline? Do you shrug your shoulders or do you choose to do something about it? My name is Mandy Wiener, and I'm telling the stories of the hope dealers, people who are choosing to change the narrative in the city of Joburg. And today, I'm telling the story of a group of active citizens who are bringing together alumni, government, business, community to rebuild schools, both literally and figuratively.
1: The broken windows theory claims that when an environment looks neglected, more neglect follows. But clean it up, take pride in it, and behavior starts to change. That's the thinking behind EduSafe, an organization turning neglected spaces into safer, cleaner environments, and proving that when you change the surroundings, you can change the people's outlook too. Rob Katzen is co-founder of EduSafe Schools.
16: Rob, let's start at the beginning. This all started because of Jeppy. How did what happened at Jeppy snowball into what you're doing at other schools?
17: So a group of Jeppy boys got involved in helping Jeppy recover. It was in the early 2000s. Jeppy's always been a good school, but it really was in a state of decline for a whole lot of reasons and needed some support. And as that school rebuilt, we got really excited about the possibility of what can be done. If you can get a combination of the right leadership and resources into these schools that are either in decline or broken, you can rejuvenate these schools and turn them into places where the learners leave the schools inspired and with a much better perspective of what South Africa could be. So EduSafe is a partnership of three parties. It's the Jeppy High School community, the model and the lessons we learned, Community Active Protection, CAP, and the Gauteng Department of Education, which is a partner in EduSafe.
16: Rob, we're at Sandringham High School now. It's one of the schools that EduSafe has been working on. Describe what it looked like when you arrived and the work that you've been doing.
17: We were very lucky to find in Sandringham a principal, Mr. Ricotto, who's a really committed educator and a true educator. And he had made a massive difference before we even arrived. When he arrived, the pass rate for that year's matric was in the 60s. In 2024, it was in the 90s. But the infrastructure was broken. The fields were overgrown. The classrooms were really under-resourced and broken. So one of the things we're consistently finding across the campuses we're interacting with is that the ablution, the toilet facilities are really in disrepair. For example, at Sandringham, when we first got here, this was actually welded shut. So there was a broken down wooden door and a security gate literally welded shut. The kids couldn't go in here. It was completely derelict. So the boys were using a prefab, which had four stalls, and the girls had four stalls in the toilet next door, but it was in really bad condition.
16: This looks incredible.
17: Yeah, and the kids have really looked after this partners.
16: This is magnificent.
17: There weren't even mirrors, and mirrors are massively important. I mean, you've got to give these kids the opportunity to collect themselves and dress themselves and make themselves up. And again, the girls' use of this bathroom and the way they've looked after this bathroom is immense. They really appreciate what's been put in front of them.
1: The principal of Sandringham High School is Pascal Rekhotso.
16: Mr. Rekhotso, when you first came to Sandringham High School as principal, what did you find here?
18: Learners were everywhere. I tell you, we had kids that were actually smoking weed around, and we check the school is dilapidated. In 2 weeks' time, I didn't want to come back. But then I thought maybe God wants me to resurrect the school. Starting with discipline, those learners that were actually not behaving, we started engaging on disciplinary hearings with LGB. I encourage parents as well to be involved. We arrange weekends classes and holiday classes so as to instill the culture of learning.
1: EduSafe believes that seeing clean, cared-for spaces sends a powerful message that people are watching and that the community cares. Cleaning up, pride, and security all work together to make a place safer.
17: A massive issue from an educational perspective is water security. In schools like these, where you've got 1,000 kids, if there isn't water, they have to send the kids home because it's a health hazard, security risk. JoJo assisted by sponsoring this entire structure, which puts 3 to 5 days of water security. If there is a municipal water outage, they switch over to the tanks and they are able to continue schooling without sending the kids home. The intention is to resurface the netball courts and obviously redo them. The old tennis courts, which in the distance we want to turn into basketball courts. And also, very important from our perspective, is we need to find a sponsor to help us redo the roofs.
1: Amanda Porter is the CEO of Cap Green.
16: How did CAP get involved with the Green Team, with EduSafe? How does it all fit together?
19: EduSafe has been born out of the idea that CAP has this unbelievable goal to get to zero crime. We came across some data points that pointed to the fact around the impact that public space has on the environment and therefore on the crime problem. And the idea behind it was that if we could transform the schools and make them safe havens and make them beautiful and vibrant, we could really in a way solve more than just the education problem. You'd end up solving multiple socioeconomic problems.
16: So you came in as CAP and the Green Team and you started fixing up. What exactly did you do?
19: Well, firstly, we secured the campus. And I think that's the most important thing to remember is that children need to feel safe. Learners need to feel that where they are going to school is safe for them. So we secured the campus and then the Green Team started cleaning up, and it started with each blade of grass, one by one. Overgrowth, foliage, just dilapidation, the cleanup, the litter, and that was kind of the starting point. It can't just be about maintenance. It has to include transformation. And transformation without the maintenance is also worthless. So there's this unbelievably important relationship between the two.
16: So this is one of the old classrooms that hasn't been refurbished.
17: Serious damage from a floor perspective, a number of windows broken, not particularly in good shape, lighting is deficient. And from a desk and chair perspective, a mix and match. A lot of these desks actually aren't in working order. The chairs aren't necessarily suitable. Some chairs don't have backs.
16: This is obviously a classroom that's been redone.
17: Yeah. You have the appropriate desks, the floors have been redone, there are whiteboards and chalkboards, the lighting has been redone with LED lighting, all of the windows fixed, and you create an environment which is much more conducive from a learner education perspective.
16: They realized that a school couldn't thrive if the community around it was collapsing. So they turned the gymnasium into a Hyrox gym. They redid the school pool. They painted classrooms. They fixed up the bathrooms. So parents started paying fees. Vandalism stopped. The kids started coming back to school. The school regained its pride and dignity.
19: The reality about public space is that it's never neutral. If it's looked after, it will thrive. If it's neglected, it will decay, and human behavior will respond accordingly. When people see something that's beautiful and thriving, they thrive, they keep it beautiful.
16: What difference do you find it makes to the children when you give them new bathrooms, when you paint the classrooms, when you change their environment and improve their dignity? How does it change their attitude?
20: Learners, they saw the bathrooms that it's like they're in a mall. And now I'm beginning to see kids picking up litter by themselves.
16: Rob, on a personal level, why have you chosen to do this? You're getting involved, you're changing the narrative. Why? What motivates you?
17: The future leaders of South Africa will come out of the public school environment, not the private school environment. So we need to build schools which create a narrative in these future leaders about success, about accountability, responsibility, caring. And to do that, we have to fix up public school environment.
16: For me, this is a story of collaboration. It's the community, the alumni, business, government, school leadership all working together. And that's crucial for this to be a success.
19: What we're doing is we're shifting sentiment. And sentiment is very, very powerful. It inspires hope. It sends people a message that they can have agency, that they can be part of the solution. It inspires dignity, respect, responsibility. That's the power of getting people to love where you live.
16: The plan is to restore this tuck shop and make it the heart of the school, and to refurbish the sports fields and get kids active again. And you can see what's possible from EduSafe at Jeppy, at Sandringham, here to other schools. What happens when stakeholders work together? A fresh lick of paint on a classroom, a new bathroom, a repaired fence, how that can make a difference in changing the way that children see themselves.
1: The latest episode of The Hope Dealers. 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If you want to get involved, you can also get in touch with EduSafe or contact the schools directly. It's happening at Northview. It's happening at a few other schools as well. Love telling these stories.
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1: 12:52 on the Midday Report. This week we've had GDP numbers out. I spoke about this yesterday, about how our economy is shrinking, not growing, down 0.2%. And yet the president says he wants growth above 3%. The leader of the opposition is, well, they're not the opposition anymore. That was my terrible habit. Jordan Hill Lewis, the DA leader. Ha, Jordan, 2 years in and I still can't get it right. Thank you so much for your time today.
26: Thank you very much, Mandy. Nice to join you.
1: And to my point, you are part of the government of national unity, but you're still not necessarily pleased with the fact that the economy is getting smaller and not bigger.
26: Yes, that's an understatement. We're deeply alarmed. I mean, I think the primary purpose of the government of national unity, if it can be boiled down to one thing, it is it must get the economy growing faster to get people into work. And it isn't doing that. So I really am worried about that. That is the primary KPI of this government. And the reason for that is not because there's no reform. There is reform, but it is gentle, slowly, what I call reform incrementalism. And what we don't need is incrementalism. We need urgency and we need much more ambition. And we're not going to get the economy growing without that.
1: You've written to President Ramaphosa requesting an urgent meeting to discuss these economic reforms. What do you want to say to him?
26: I want to say that the main reason we joined this government is to help with the reform agenda. We are actually genuinely committed to helping. We want this economy to grow faster. That's why we're there. Now, we don't control the government. We have 6 positions there. But to the extent that we can lend our support to much more urgent, much bolder, more ambitious reform, we stand ready to do so. But what we cannot do is stand by and watch this reform incrementalism when the consequences are, as we saw yesterday, an economy that is shrinking, not growing.
1: Is there a willingness from the ANC and from President Ramaphosa to accept policy suggestions? How included does the DA get when it comes to financial economic policy, when it comes to growth, and how much say do you actually have?
26: No, I think at the moment it's still not nearly enough. You know, it's basically all run out of the president's office and out of Operation Bulindlela. And again, I must stress, it's not that we have a problem with the direction of travel. It's the space, the pace, the speed of travel that is our big concern here, and the lack of urgency. So, you know, we've got some ideas for how we can turbocharge reform and the things that we need to tackle first. But it is going to require us to say, if this is our goal, the president just a couple of weeks ago joined the business community in a big glittering event in Sandton and said, we're going to aim for 3% growth. Fine, good. That's a good goal. But what are we going to do? How are we going to change our daily behavior to actually achieve that goal? Otherwise, it's just a target on paper.
1: Jordan, thank you so much. Jordan Hill-Lewis, the Democratic Alliance leader, speaking there about the economy.
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24: Join the conversation.
1: Well, let's wrap up with an update on what's happening with the Steve Biko inquest. It's now been halted following an application by Steve Biko's family. The Biko family spokesperson, Nkosinathi Biko, joining us now. Nkosinathi, good afternoon to you. Thank you very much for your time. If you could explain to us why this application has been brought.
9: Good afternoon, Mandy, and good to chat to you after a long while. Mandy, as you know, the inquest has been underway. We were concerned, in fact, from the 20th of August, when there was a case management meeting, that there seemed to be a poor state of readiness for the inquest to be performed in a manner that is not merely performative, but is substantive. And when we approached the judge to consider curing some of the ills, such as, for instance, an ongoing investigation at a time that the inquest is being conducted, poor assurance on even the comprehension of the documents that have been secured by the investigation team, in that many of them are in Africa. So I think the assurance level was something like 20%. We weighed up that having gone through an inquest that led us nowhere, and the TRC, of course, at which the applicants nearly lied to the nation, this is the inquest that must put them through the mill. And the paperwork, the investigation should be in order. So this application, because he refused that approach, was to another court to look at whether or not our issues, our concerns are worthy of consideration, and of course the court agreed with us. So we have right away gone on to try and create a data room for the investigation team and to get them to fill the gaps and to get all the legal teams, including the prosecution, to be ready to conduct an inquest worthy of an account that we require for this nation on the matter of Steve Biko.
1: Are you confident that will ultimately happen, Nkosinathi?
9: It should happen, because there's a commitment by all to move swiftly to that. This matter, by the way, was not opposed by any of the other parties, including the prosecution team, because they understand the issues we raised. And so it should happen. We had merely asked, the investigating officer had asked for about a month, and I don't know when the next sitting will be that the teams can agree on, and then we get on with the work.
1: Nkosinathi,
9: the 1977 inquest was compromised exactly by these issues, and we are just not prepared to have this one go the same way.
1: Nkosinathi Biko, spokesperson for the Biko family, thank you so much for your time. And that's where we leave it today. It is 1 o'clock, time for Eyewitness News.
24: This is EWN.
3: Army deployment continues in crime-hit parts of the city, and another day of testimony at the inquest into the death of Anele Tembe. Good afternoon, I'm Wesley Peterson. The deployment of soldiers to areas in Cape Town where there have been flare-ups of gang violence has yielded some success. Under Operation Prosper, the SANDF and police members have today been in Valhalla Park and Balhar, where a 30-year-old man wanted in connection with an attempted murder case was arrested. Firearms and ammunition were also recovered. There were also deployments to Roodeval in Worcester following a shooting on Monday night. The police's Ndake Gwala says the anti-gang unit made one arrest.
10: They arrived at the suspect's home at around 9:30 and conducted a search, which led to the discovery of a .38 special revolver with 6 rounds of ammunition and a handmade zip gun buried in the ground.
3: The officers then proceeded to another residence where they arrested a woman for the possession of a prohibited firearm and the illegal possession of ammunition. At an inquest into the death of Anele Tembe, the fiancé of murdered rapper Keenan, aka Forbes, the hearing has today heard two hotel guests describe hearing screams and a loud bang moments before she fell. The 22-year-old fell to her death from the 10th floor of the Pepper Club Hotel in Cape Town in 2021. AKA was murdered in Durban in 2023. The two witnesses have requested not to be identified. The first, who was staying on the 15th floor of the hotel, told the court she heard a woman pleading to be left alone, followed by a loud bang. She told the court she went to a balcony to investigate and heard a man expressing shock. The witness says, when she later went to have breakfast, she overheard a waiter repeating an order for tequila and shooters from room 1005, where AKA and his friends were staying. She says she found the order odd, given what had just happened. Nduduzelo Nene has more.
11: The second witness, who was in a room on the floor above the room where the incident happened, testified that he woke up at about 7:30 in the morning to a woman screaming, followed by a loud bang. He says he initially thought it was a car crash. The witness says when he looked out over the balcony, he saw a woman lying on the ground and then saw Keenan, aka Forbes, looking down from a nearby balcony. The witness said AKA began screaming before the witness signaled that he would call an ambulance and dialing the emergency number. He also told the inquest that he did not hear any heated argument between a man and a woman, as another witness has previously testified. The inquest has been postponed to October 19th for further witness testimony. Nduduzelo Nene, Eyewitness News at the Cape Town Magistrates Court.
3: Parliament's impeachment committee is facing fresh legal challenges, this time over a decision to rescind the recommendation of Durban advocate Tandazani Madonsela as evidence leader. The African Legal Practitioners Association and the Economic Freedom Fighters have both filed separate applications in the Western Cape High Court, claiming the rescission was irrational. This despite Madonsela writing to the commission, or the committee, accepting its decision to withdraw his name for consideration. The evidence leader is expected to steer the probe into allegations that President Cyril Ramaphosa misconducted himself following the theft of $580,000 from his Palapala game farm. Lindsay Dentlinger has more.
12: Last week, the impeachment committee decided to retract its recommendation of advocate Tandazani Madonsela following objections from President Cyril Ramaphosa that he is conflicted because of legal advice he's provided to the ANC on the impeachment matter. The African Legal Practitioners Association wants the High Court to set aside the decision to discount Madonsela for the evidence leader position, saying the committee misconstrued its powers, behaved irrationally, acted arbitrarily, and in bad faith. Meanwhile, the EFF has filed a similar application, claiming the conflict of interest complaint is meritless and that the committee abused parliamentary process to reverse the decision on Madonsela. EFF MP Ompile Mautwe.
13: When we change our own resolution because the executive says so, we're no longer in a legislature. We are simply an extension of the presidency.
12: The committee has resolved to oppose both applications, despite objections from the MKP, EFF, ATM, Action SA, BOSA, and UAT. Lindsay Dentlinger, Eyewitness News, Parliament.
3: The U.S. has announced new import bans on a range of Canadian products, escalating an ongoing trade war between the two countries. The bans that take effect on the 29th of September include some dairy products, non-alcoholic beer, wine, rum, and vodka, as well as motorbikes. The U.S. has also increased tariffs on products including cheese, paper, furniture, metals, motorboats, and golf carts. U.S. President Donald Trump has accused Canada of discriminating against American businesses, while Canada has called the measures unjustified, with Trade Minister Dominic LeBlanc saying the government will protect workers, families, and businesses. Canada has imposed its own retaliatory tariffs on U.S. goods, including steel, clothing, and furniture. While the two countries have expressed a desire to reach a trade deal, negotiations have been stalled since late August. Gold's at $4,400, 12 cents an ounce. The rand's 16 to the dollar, 21.69 to the pound, 18.62 to the euro. Brent crude's $99.01 a barrel. In traffic on the R46 near Hermon, there's been an accident involving multiple vehicles, so please approach with caution. You can expect delays on the elevated freeway incoming, a few defective traffic lights in Dunoon at Potsdam and Dumani, in Fergrove at Broadway Boulevard and De Beers, as well as Broadway Boulevard and Coast, in Strand at Michael Street and Onverwacht, and in Bontheuvel at Jakesgerwel Drive and Blue Gum Street. Cape Town weather today, clear skies with a gentle south-southeasterly breeze and a high of 23. The top story this hour, the deployment of soldiers to areas in Cape Town where there have been flare-ups of gang violence has yielded some success.
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15: It is 7 minutes past one. A very warm welcome to the Wednesday edition of the show. We're glad to have you with us for the next 2 hours. We're going to start on the couch revisiting a story I really wish we didn't need to. The question of who is responsible for subway maintenance in Cape Town. And the reason I'm not happy about it is that once again, a resident has lost their life while crossing over railway tracks because the subway underneath them was flooded. We're going to talk to Councillor and Mayco member Rob Quintus shortly for an update on maintenance programs, who is responsible for what, and some clarity on what actually happened in the latest incident. After 1:30, we'll play you the sound wheel clues again. And then we're talking cars with Ernest, including a review of yet another new EV. Now, after 2, it's Consumer Talk with Wendy Nola. And we take a closer look at the rise of refill stations in supermarkets. If time allows, we'll also respond to a listener's query about what financial information a business is allowed to ask for without breaching your privacy and potentially your security. 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
24: 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On Cape Talk.
15: Before we do any of that, though, just an interesting update. Those of you who are listening to our travel segment last week, Tuesday, may recall that we strayed into the area of Kuruman. And during that call, somebody phoned in saying, hey, who remembers Sullivan's Herb Beer, which used to be our tipple of choice in Kuruman? They absolutely loved it. Their parents loved it, but they hadn't been able to find it in many years. And quite a number of you responded to that call with similar messages and memories saying, yep, remember that it was so unique. We used to love it. We also enjoyed it in the Kuruman or Kimberley area, but haven't been able to find it for ages. And that is where we left it. Until last evening, I received an email from our listener, Martin, who wrote in with some additional information that might be of interest to you. And I thought I'd quickly share it with you before we move into today's interviews. Martin wrote with some background. He says Sullivan's was a business in Kimberley that used to make not just the herb beer, but also ginger beer and a variety of different crushers, as they were called. They were flavored, gassy cool drinks, all of them very popular. They distributed their products to the nearby towns as well. Kuruman would probably have been one of those places. I was born in Kimberley in 1950 and lived there until the mid-70s. Even after that, I used to go and see family in the area, and we often enjoyed the Sullivan's drinks. We associated them specifically with Kimberley as much as we did the Big Hole. They were fondly remembered by all those who had left the city. But Sullivan's closed not long after my wife and I left Kimberley. He does recall that they sold the herb beer recipe to somebody else who is apparently still making it and selling it there. And Martin didn't just stop there. He actually did some research for us. Thank you, Martin. He phoned his brother-in-law, who still lives in Kimberley. He says, I phoned him last night to ask about the herb beer, and he confirmed it is still available there. He says it doesn't quite taste or look exactly the same as it used to. There's a slight color change for one. He has been told that Sullivan's used particular borehole water, and that that might account for the difference, the variation in flavor and color. So there you go. Martin, thank you so much for going down the rabbit hole on our behalf. And to those who are missing it, it sounds like a road trip to Kimberley is in order to solve your problem, because you should still be able to find the product on shelf in that part of the world. Clearly, it has not been distributed more widely in South Africa, but the Northern Cape still has a supply available, albeit not quite the original. Martin, again, thanks so much. Appreciate your interest and engagement on the subject, and thanks for shedding a bit of light on the black hole in our knowledge.
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15: I want to circle back today to a topic we first covered several years ago, the issue of who is actually responsible for the maintenance of Cape Town's pedestrian subways. At the time we first spoke about this, which was back in 2020, it came from a place of very localized interest for me. One of my neighbors, a young engineer by the name of Samuel Bagalwa, had been killed crossing the railway line in Rosebank. And he was crossing above the ground because the local subway in our neighborhood had become completely impassable due to litter and flooding. During that conversation and several subsequent conversations and the days and weeks thereafter, we heard from a number of residents, not just in the Rosebank, Mowbray, Rondebosch area, but from other parts of Cape Town where there are pedestrian subways, saying, hey, us too, we've got a similar problem. The subways are there meant to facilitate safe pedestrian traffic, particularly around stations and access to schools, etc. But half the time we can't use them for a number of reasons. Some of them said our subway is locked for all or part of the day. Others said it's being used as a homeless encampment. And others, many of them, saying they have become impassable due to litter which isn't cleaned often and due to flooding, particularly in winter because pump stations have failed. And we had that conversation back in 2020. At the time, we had representatives of both the city and PRASA joining us on the show, and we'll revisit both aspects here in this conversation today. At the time, we were told there were 49 subways within Cape Town, some of them overseen by City of Cape Town, others managed by the Passenger Rail Agency of South Africa, and the reason for that division dates back decades. And we'll go there again during this conversation. It was clear, though, from both parties that maintenance remained an ongoing headache, that it was a difficult thing to stay on top of for a variety of different reasons. Now, why am I revisiting this again all of a sudden today? Well, because last week we heard of another death in very similar circumstances to the loss of Samuel's life. A young mother knocked down by a train while crossing the tracks at Newlyn Station. And according to the listener who reported this to us, the reason she was crossing on the tracks and risking the above ground crossing was that the subway was flooded and could not be used. So it's definitely worth revisiting and in very unfortunate circumstances too. On the line via Zoom this afternoon, it's a pleasure to welcome back to the show the City's Mayoral Committee Member for Urban Mobility, Councillor Rob Quintus. And Rob, we appreciate your time. Thanks for joining us.
2: Thank you for having me on the show, and a very good afternoon to you, yourself and all of the listeners.
15: And to you as well. Let's just start with the incident at Newlyn Station on the 26th of August. Very little sort of information shared with us, Rob, other than that it happened and that flooding appears to have played a role. What does the city know about what happened on that day?
2: So, Pippa, just off the bat, the first thing I would like to do is just extend my own condolences to the family and loved ones of the young woman that lost her life on the rail. I think it is important, you know, to note that, you know, any avoidable accident is one accident too many. I think it's important also to note that at this stage, the city, I mean, we are not in a position to confirm the circumstances surrounding the incident, including with the flooding in the suburb played any role in what occurred. So I'd like to caution against sort of drawing conclusions around the cause of that incident. However, it's important to note that the Newlyn subway is infrastructure that is owned and managed by PRASA, the Passenger Rail Agency of South Africa, and the ongoing maintenance and management of that facility remains their responsibility. I think as a general rule of thumb, it's largely safe to say that if a subway is going under railway lines, it is by and large the asset and responsibility of the Passenger Rail Agency to maintain and secure and ensure that passage is viable for pedestrians.
15: Okay, if it's involving railway infrastructure in the vicinity of a station, if it's going underneath a railway line or leading to a railway station, it's PRASA managed. But Rob, others which are street to street or going underneath a highway like the subways under Campground Road, etc., Lisbeck Parkway, those would be city managed. Is that correct?
2: By and large, that's a very sort of safe rule of thumb to follow, Pippa. And look, in saying that, you know, the city has assisted PRASA in the past with the manual pumping or others during flooding incidents and flooding events, which we haven't had for quite some time now. But the, you know, the city does, as and when requested and by arrangement, assist PRASA, but ultimately the responsibility for that infrastructure, specifically under railway lines, by and large, does remain both, as I said, the asset and responsibility of the passenger rail agency to maintain and protect and to ensure as possible for pedestrians as possible.
15: Okay, so
2: I think it's also. Yep.
15: I was going to say, it sounds like we need to make a follow-up call to PRASA then to get their response on this particular incident. But Rob, more broadly, then let's speak about the subways, which are under the direct maintenance responsibility of the city itself. Can you give us some insight into how you manage those, whether there is a regular routine maintenance schedule or whether you wait for residents to report an issue to you before a team is sent out? Sort of, can you give us an overview?
2: Yeah, so look, I think some of the broader challenges relating specifically to flooding on some of those subways across the city, you know, were exacerbated during that, you know, everyone has different opinions on it, but I refer to it as the insane COVID lockdown period, which, you know, really compounded a lot of increased vagrancy across the city of the occupation of a whole range of unsuitable sites, whether it be floodplains, sidewalks, or in this instance, substation, the subways. You know, during that period, there was a lot of pumping had to be done due to ongoing vandalism and theft. And this, even since vagrancy has largely been addressed, there is still a tremendous amount of tampering with you know, fuses and other components of pumps, and likewise getting vandalized and or stolen. And you know, where those pumps are failing, we have an arrangement with sister directorates in the city to manage the relevant infrastructure as well. We will always step in during a natural flooding event to do the manual pumping and cleaning where required, and where, you know, a plant is available and able to get down into those substations. But in some instances, there is groundwater ingress, which means that the standing water sort of reappears shortly after the sort of surface rainwater has been removed. So, you know, the southern suburbs in particular has a lot of groundwater coming up. So the surface rain can be removed, or the flooding caused by rain, whether it's in a substation or on the road. But then we see that those underground streams continue to push water up. So it is an ongoing battle, particularly in the winter months. You know, we've also looked at the age of some of that infrastructure, and it's largely in the southern suburbs where these assessments have been done, and we have been found that, you know, quite a few of the facilities require some substantial rehabilitation before they can actually be restored to full operational functionality. So inspections are done from time to time. We do also, of course, react to service requests logged around stations, whether it be flooding, mm-hmm. refuse, vagrancy, whatever it might be. And I really do encourage the kind of active citizenry from Cape Townians. It really does help us to keep on top of issues as and when they present themselves in communities. You know, what's happening in the background as well is that within the city itself, between the different departments, as I mentioned earlier, we are busy formalizing a new maintenance agreement for the management of those subways. It's underway in terms of the review of this arrangement, and it includes, importantly, consideration in terms of around a single point of contact in each region, supported by a standard operating procedure. And that is done to improve coordination between specialist departments responsible for maintenance and repairs. So whether it's a electricity station that's under there, a water station pump that is under there, for the kind of overlap of area of responsibility between internal departments, to have an agreed standard operating procedure to really be able to get in there and resolve these issues certainly in a more longer term and sustainable manner as well. But you know, I think it's important to just reiterate, in the case of the Newlands subway, and specifically around this tragic incident that occurred, the, you know, PRASA does remain in those instances where there is underground passing of rail, largely in those instances, the responsible agency. And you know, we've also had many conversations with PRASA over time around, you know, as part of our service level agreement with them, about the improving of their fencing along rails. You know, it cannot be that in built up urban environments, people have access to two rail corridors where there are trains moving about, especially as, and you know, and to their credit, we are seeing far more activity on the Southern Line, especially as that service starts to resume normal functioning, particularly along the route from, say, Fishhook to the Cape Town CBD. So, you know, we really need to, a wider approach here needs to be brought in to increase safety, which is improved fencing by Prasa on that rail asset, the actual lines themselves. And then, of course, you know, we're, as part of our service level agreement with them, we are very open to discussions around how to assist, if they would like us to, with maintenance of their particular assets. At this stage, they are still maintaining these. And you know, I think a more a proactive approach from Prasa to fencing off their rail, and then also, you know, asking for assistance in terms of some kind of memorandum of agreement around maintenance is certainly something that is on the cards.
15: Okay. Rob, yeah, I fully take the point that Prasa specifically needs to speak to the Newlands

0: to issues as and when. But in order to have that sort of cut and dry, that go-to person that is going to take the responsibility of managing those subways, there is still discussion that is underway. So our response time has improved to the issues as and when they are city of Cape Town related issues. Our response has improved. The cleansing of those subways, etc., is an ongoing issue. The main concern for me, and which remains what was trying to be ironed out, is that line of response in terms of maybe even contractor management around, say, water infrastructure, for example. If there is a pump that is failing either because of vandalism or theft or other damages, it is an ongoing conversation, and it's one that we are hoping to have finalized fairly soon, where we have exactly what that standard operating procedure is going to look like, in terms of a rapid response, utilizing of potentially one another's contracts or contractors to resolve issues if there are issues that are not within, for example, the urban mobility space. We don't really have a pump maintenance personnel, for example. So it's how do we find how do we pigeonhole those sort of functions in a way that is going to be allowable for a rapid response and done transversely between departments, but with one single sort of custodian of responsibility? And that is kind of what we're trying to iron out at the moment. And I'm fairly confident that we're going to get to that outcome, because although there has been improvement in terms of response to issues across the subways under our mandate, it must be better, and it is why we're still working on getting the exact perfect fit for this into the future.
1: Okay, Rob, very quickly, we've got a listener on the line who I know is involved in subway cleaning as a community response, who wants to ask something or say something. If I may, let's hear what Jill has to say. Good afternoon, Jill.
2: Yes, hi, Pippa. I've been doing subways for 20 years now, and I used those subways as a young student. I have actually just been down yet again to Rosebank Station today. You can actually lick the subway. It is so clean because the prasa has a young man who cleans that subway every day and disinfects.
1: Okay,
2: The
1: that's good
2: subway
1: news.
2: does belong to the city, which is one where Samuel Bagalwa, which is also a long story. And if you can go back to your broadcast from the community on that occasion, that would be helpful. That is appalling. It is a disgrace and it's a mess, and that is city. Please go back to that recording that you did with us then. The other subway of the city are under the Rondebosch Kempkron Road. The Bishop's one is beautifully maintained. We call it the Bishop's one, but it's a public subway because Bishop's Prep needs access to Bishop's High. It is beautiful. It's maintained by bishops. Public-private partnership. I walked under there yesterday. But it is locked over weekends. It is locked in the holidays. And how many people haven't been knocked over there? The one in Erin Road, which is another dangerous one, is occupied. I went in there the other day. As I say, I've been doing this for 20 years now, and I'm tired. I'm not cleaning the subways anymore. And I'm not city subways, and I'm not maintaining. They don't maintain them. And I have actually filmed one of the councillors showing how he's cleaning the subways under to get to the spa. And it's absolute nonsense. They get occupied again. I'm very involved with the homeless community, but I do not believe anybody should be sitting in a subway, living in a subway. They were filthy. I went in about a week ago, or 2 weeks ago, to the Erin Road sub. They were occupied with man with a bed. I'm sorry. It's the city is just fobbing everybody off. What's more is I had reported Maitland subway flooded. It just with children swimming in it unsupervised 2 or 3 years ago. So the city must not say it's PRASA's problem. But please, could they just work with PRASA? There's no way they can take over the train service. I use the train just about every day just for sheer pleasure because it is the one thing that is working in this city. So I think the city must actually get their self into gear and work with PRASA. The rubbish that is thrown over onto the rail reserve, there is no rubbish coming from the trains. We've done railway cleans, and after 20 years, the last 15 years, I did not

0: vote for the DA, mainly because of the subways, etc. So I think just let's listen to what's going on. And if you would like some photographs, I've got about 50,000 taken over the lot of all sorts of things, not only the subways.
1: Jill, thank you. I'm just mindful of the time marching away from us, and I do need to give Rob an opportunity to respond to that call. We are going to be a little bit late for the Eyewitness News headlines. Wesley, apologies to you, but Rob, I'm sure you'd like to respond to what Jill's just described.
2: Thank you. So, Jill, I'm not sure if you have a pen and paper near you or your cell phone where you can punch down a number, but I'd really appreciate it if you're able. Of course, you can get it online as well. My number is 082-042-3502. I'll repeat that. It's 082-042-3502. I'm more than happy for you to send me WhatsApps with photographs and the locations of the issues so that I can exercise the oversight, which is a part of my function and role, and step in and assist where assistance is either possible or is needed. I hear you talking about the railway lines and some issues around the rail corridor. You know, we are working on our service level agreement with Praza is there, but we are still not able to utilize your tax and ratepayers' money inside a Praza reserve. So until that is ironed out, either through assignment or devolution of rail, we are limited in terms of what the Auditor General will allow us to do and not to do. I did note your comment around, of a political nature. I'm not going to dive into that at all, but I do think it does motivate some of your response, or else you would not have mentioned it. You started with a subway that I didn't catch the name of the subway, the very first one you mentioned. Would you mind just articulating that for me again so that I can just continue to make notes here as I was listening to you?
1: The first one that Jill mentioned was as being spotless was the Rosebank one. I didn't catch
2: the problematic one. What I'm looking for. So I know Erin Road is occupied again because of the transient nature of homeless people is that they move in and out of spaces constantly. But certainly that can be addressed right now from our office. But the first one that was problematic, I didn't catch the name properly. So that could be sort of re-articulated so that I can jot it down.
1: Okay, what I will do, Rob, is I'll ask my producer just to call Jill back and ask her what the name of the third subway was that she mentioned. She's not on the line any longer, but I'll ask her to call and find the specific address of that one so that we can relay that to you for follow-up. Thank you. Sorry, we've held you, I know, much longer than we said we would, Rob. Okay. Thank you for your time.
2: Thank you for having me.
1: A pleasure. Rob Quintus, the city's mayor co-member for Urban Mobility. Lots of recent responses coming in on the WhatsApp line. I'll share some of those after the Eyewitness News headlines with profound apologies to Wesley Peterson for how late we are. Good afternoon.
3: Thanks, Pippa. Good afternoon. The deployment of soldiers to areas in Cape Town where there have been flare-ups of gang violence has yielded some success. Under Operation Prosper, the SANDF and the police members have today been in Valhalla Park and Balhar, where a 30-year-old man wanted in connection with an attempted murder case was arrested. Firearms and ammunition were recovered. There were also deployments to Roodeval in Worcester following a shooting on Monday night. The officers also proceeded to a residence there where they arrested a woman for the possession of a prohibited firearm and the illegal possession of ammunition. A hotel manager has told an inquest into the death of Anele Tembe that staff stopped serving alcohol to her fiancé, Keenan aka Forbes, after she fell from the 10th floor of the Pepper Club Hotel in Cape Town in 2021. AKA was murdered in Durban in 2023. Today, the hotel manager has testified he was alerted that someone had fallen and found the room in disarray before briefly speaking to AKA, who was with his entourage in a nearby room and not in a good state. The manager says he found out the group had ordered alcohol and then instructed staff not to serve them, saying it was inappropriate given what had happened, which he says made Forbes unhappy, but clarifies did not make him upset. And the two pilots who crashed into a van, killing five people at Miami Airport, have been released from hospital. They are to face questioning after the Amazon cargo plane they were piloting overran the runway while landing. Flight data released by investigators suggests the plane tried to abort a landing before it tore through a perimeter fence and slammed into two vehicles. Hundreds of flights were delayed at Florida's busiest airport following the crash. Three people are still in hospital, two in critical condition and one stable, following Sunday's incident. These and other stories at 2 or as they happen.
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3: On the R46 near Hermon, there's been an accident involving multiple vehicles, so you need to approach with caution. You can also expect delays on the elevated freeway incoming. Defective traffic lights in Dunoon at Potsdam and Dumani, in Fergrove at Broadway Boulevard and De Beers Avenue, also Broadway Boulevard and Coast, in Strand at the intersection of Michael and Onverwacht, and in Bontheuvel at Jakes Gerwel Drive and Blue Gum Street. Wesley Peterson, Eyewitness News, Traffic.
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6: This is Pippa Hudson on Lunch.
1: Right, well, just to reiterate what the councillor said to Jill, if you are aware of a flooded subway, an occupied subway, one which is very badly degraded, has lights out, pumps not working, etc., please do report that to Councillor Quintus so that they can step into action to sort it out. The one in question that Jill had flagged was the Lisbeck Road West and Alma Road area, in addition to the other two she'd mentioned. So we will pass that on to Rob Quintus for his immediate attention. But if there are others that you would add to that list, and particularly if you are one of those involved citizens who've been involved in clearing up and in taking photographs, documenting the issues, etc., please do pass that on. Sandy asking if we can repeat the number that he shared with us. You absolutely can. It is 082-042-3502. Once again, that's 082-042-3502. So please do alert him if you are aware of specific subways that need attention, so that he can hopefully mobilize teams to swing into action. Yeah, Anonymous saying, how does it take 6 years and you still don't have a standard operating procedure? That is shocking. Caro making the point that some of the subways have really bad lighting and there's no security. Security are all standing on the train platforms and only come outside when a train arrives. That doesn't help the people using the subway after disembarking or arriving at the platform. That is a point well made, Caro. Thank you. And then Selwyn saying the city needs to install water pumps in the subways that have a continual problem. The issue, as I understand it, Selwyn, is pumps are installed, but the pumps are being quite regularly vandalized and so are falling out of use as a result. So how does one secure the pumps that are there for that purpose is the question that needs to be solved, and solved urgently by the sounds of things. Thank you very much, everybody, for the feedback. And please do take up that opportunity to report the subway issues. I'd hate to be having another one of these conversations following another death in weeks or months or years from now. And we'll also do our best to get hold of someone from PRASA to respond specifically to the Newlands incident and update us on the circumstances there. Thank you so much. Okay, we're going to leave the subway issue there for now. Although, having said that, if you do want to flag other aspects of this conversation that you feel haven't been covered and are relevant, please do keep your WhatsApps coming to 072-567-1567.
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1: Right, before we talk cars, a quick listen to the clues in this week's Sound Wheel Challenge. And just a reminder, you're being asked to identify five songs and entertainment clips of some sort that are linked to the concept of hotels. And that is because our prize this week is a hotel stay. And then some. Our winner and their partner will be off to the newly refurbished Intercontinental Table Bay Hotel at the waterfront to enjoy a one-night getaway. They'll stay in a classic king room with views of Table Mountain. They'll be treated to a relaxing experience at the hotel spa, and they'll be treated to dinner at Flint and Fennel Restaurant. The prize is worth 25,000 rand. And if you want to win it, you are going to need to identify these five songs, TV clips, movies, whatever they may be, when I prompt you to call in on Friday.
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1: No, no, no, senor. What? Not on those trays. No, sir. Uno, dos, tres.
2: So, wow, you're like the real Count Dracula. 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
3: 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Blah, blah, blah. 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
4: Right, if you've already worked out all five answers, remember, don't do anything with them now. Please do not call, do not WhatsApp us just now. We are not going to accept early entries. You need to wait for my prompt on Friday, just after the 1:30 news headlines. In the meantime, a reminder that the Intercontinental Table Bay Hotel offers stunning views over the Harbour Basin to Table Mountain. And even if you're not staying the night, you can still drop in for a pre-dinner drink at the Botanist's Table Cocktail Bar. You can enjoy a range of superb cocktails and mocktails, drawing on the best regional ingredients, as well as enjoying some delicious small plates to nibble on before an evening out. And if you need another listen to those clues, you're going to get it tomorrow, just after 1:30.
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0: You know what that song means? It's time to talk cars with our motoring man, Ernest Page from changecars.co.za and all things motoring, standing by via Zoom this afternoon to answer some of your motoring questions. And a reminder to get them through in advance on 072-567-1567 or by email to pippah@capetalk.co.za. Welcome back, Ernest. Always great to have you with us.
1: Fantastic to be here, Pippa. Lots to talk about, lots of driving around, and of course, we're finally heading into summer. So, jeez, it's nice to have some good weather for a change.
0: Indeed, you can take the top down on the car if you're in one of those cars, Ernest. But you're in one of those electric cars. You've got another new EV to talk to us about today, this one from GWM.
1: Yes, GWM Order 5. There was the Order Cat, which was the compact electric car, cute little runaround electric car. This one is more of the SUV type. So it's about the size of something like a Toyota Corolla Cross. And it's available in three variations, the 1.5 petrol turbo, the 1.5 hybrid, and then the battery electric, which is the one that I've got. And the battery electric one, as enjoyable as it was, it's got the 150 kilowatt engine, 260 newton meters. It's got very decent range, I have to say. You can get about 350 to 400 kilometers quite easily on a air quotes tank. And when I went to charge it at the high speed charger, it took about 40-50 minutes to get to about 90%, so it charges really quickly. Having said that, the charger, the reason I wanted this car this week is because we've just got a charger installed in my complex, but unfortunately that charger wasn't working. And again, that leads us down the rabbit hole of these are the kind of issues that people with electric cars face. And it, look, it's not all bad news. I think it's got a lot going for it. Very charming. If you look it up online to see what it looks like, GWM Order 5, it looks like a Porsche in the front, crossed with a Mini. It's got really funky and cool colors available. So it's quite the fashion accessory, and it feels like it. It feels like a Mini sort of clone type of thing. So it feels very cool in that way. But for me personally, at the price tag of 549 and the fact that it's battery electric, I think it sort of fits into the just a not completely, but kind of in that no man's land. I think now with so many cost effective battery electric cars now under 400,000, I think that's where the market plays. And because I like the car itself, I would then rather than go for the hybrid electric version, which competes very favorably with Toyota's Corolla Cross Hybrid at 424. And it's a much more stylish option, very powerful as well. Decent boot space at 362 liters across the range. So finally a competitor for the Toyota Corolla Cross Hybrid.
0: Yeah. I mean, you've been talking about that Corolla Cross Hybrid till you're blue in the face, Ernest. So I know how fond you are of the car, if you can put it that way. I know what it takes to acknowledge that there is a competitor who is going to give it a run for its money. I mean, okay, you mentioned obviously the issue which affects all electric car purchases around availability of charging stations and range, etc. Yeah. Anything else that would make you hesitate about committing to the Aura?
1: Well, there are some weird settings like the notification to let you know that your key must be removed. There's probably a setting for that I can shut down somewhere. Then it doesn't have a start function. As soon as you get in, it's already on. So I let my friend drive home the other day because I was eating a steak sandwich in the backseat. And he was, don't tell Michael I said this, but he was a little bit annoyed because we went to the fights on Friday night. It was awesome. But at this stage, Mike was ready to go home. He, you know, when somebody's just antsy and I'm done now, I want to go. So this car wouldn't start. And it's not that it wouldn't start. It's just that there's a sequence of things because once you switch it off, it's really difficult to get it going again because it thinks you're getting out of the car. So Mike got quite irritated with this car. And I've watched this happen in real time, trying to sort of coach him through the scenario. We couldn't get it going. Eventually, we got it started. And I did figure it out when I played with it myself. But if you're loaning this car to someone, for example, and they don't know how that works, that could be a huge cause for frustration. And again, just sort of the untested nature of some products, although GWM has got a sort of flag in the ground here in South Africa with some of their products, I've tested some of their products that are still sort of in that developmental phase and still need to prove themselves. And I think the Aura does fall under that category. But overall, It's got decent space in the back because it's electric. The seats are flat and relatively comfortable. I did find that the driver's seat was a bit difficult to get the perfect driving position. Visibility's decent, but it's kind of got similar flaws to something like a Mini, where it's gonna be different. It's supposed to be different. It's supposed to be quirky. So overall, I think it's a good package.
0: Okay, that's the GWM Aura 5 that Ernest has been describing for those who are interested. Thanks for the feedback. Okay, Ernest, we can go straight to, I'm going to start, if I may, with a question that came in last week, and then Ian will be with you shortly, who's already sent a WhatsApp through. But we did promise Marinette that we would get to her question at the start of this week's show, and to Colleen. Marinette writes, I bought an Etios hatchback in 2013, and I've been very happy with it, but I do need to upgrade now. I'd like to know if I should buy new and whether I should stick with Toyota, something like the Starlet, or should I go for something like the Tata Punch or Suzuki Fronks? I've never even heard of a Tata Punch, I've got to be honest. Ernest, what feedback for Marinette?
1: So I would say certainly stick with Toyota, but knowing that the Toyota Starlet is effectively a Suzuki as well. So, but it's got all the backing of Toyota. It's got the warranty. You might want to shop between the two because there are sometimes better warranty packages available from Suzuki, although you can extend the warranty on the Toyota Starlet. So my first recommendation would definitely be to buy the Starlet new. You get a 3 to 5 year factory warranty service plan. And a whole bunch of other benefits buying new. So if you are in the market to buy new, definitely, I think Starlet is first on the list of cars that you mentioned. It's got a little 1.5 liter engine that's got decent amount of power and very good fuel consumption at between 5.4 and 5.7 liters per 100. Toyota dealer network, as well as the Suzuki dealer network. And you have to pay a little bit extra for the Toyota badge, which is normal, but the Suzuki Baleno, also a very, very good car. If safety is your biggest concern, make sure to get the latest model or the model that comes with 6 airbags, as has been recently tested and confirmed.
0: Okay, as discussed last week, yeah.
1: And then if you're looking at something like the Suzuki Fronks, same engine, similar spec, but it is the SUV version, so which means it's going to be higher. It's got more of a coupe SUV stance, elevated ground clearance, and again, elevated ground clearance is one of those things that you don't really need, but it might also be a preference. Maybe you don't ever travel on gravel roads, but you like the feeling of being a little bit higher up in traffic. So, Marinette, I would definitely say between those two, go test drive both of them. The Tata Punch is a different car compared to the previous two. It's very much a budget-focused micro crossover. So it's a very small 1.2 liter three-cylinder engine, about 65 kilowatts, and it's very affordable, impressive safety ratings, and lots of features. The three-cylinder engine, though, I think would be a little bit lumpy for my liking. I do think that it doesn't get my recommendation out of these three. It's third out of these three. Still, maybe worth a test drive. Maybe it's the looks that got you. It is a cool-looking car, and Tata is starting to make a name for itself in South Africa. But I would still definitely say that the Toyota Starlet is the number one pick. The Suzuki Fronks costs a little bit more, but you get that ride height and the coupe styling, and then the Tata Punch comes in. I would say third or fourth place. We can probably slot something else in above that, to be honest.
0: Okay. Marinette, thanks for your question and thanks for your patience in waiting for the answer. I hope that's going to be helpful to you. The other person who's been patient is Colleen, who wrote in to say, I do short city driving, averaging about 150 kilometers per week. Should I consider full electric, hybrid, or fuel? I'm thinking of both ecological impact and the cost of running the vehicle.
1: Yeah, so that's 600 kilometers a month, which is quite low. And short trips don't. It's not ideal for petrol cars, petrol or combustion engines. However, modern cars are a lot better at dealing with that. I mean, if you think back to your father's Ford Escort, or in my case, Ford Granada, that thing, you needed to start it up, warm it up, and then you can kind of hit the road. Whereas modern cars, they're designed to get up and go for the most part. They still have their idling, but it is something to be aware of depending on which car you get. So when it comes to the ecological impact, we know that battery cars have a big open discussion about the fact that what happens before you get the car also has an ecological impact. That notwithstanding, because that's a whole other episode on its own, let's look at the usage when the car arrives at your doorstep. Estimated monthly costs for the EVs that you can now get between 350 to 450,000, based on what you said, and considering home charging, you're looking at 150 to 200 rand fuel costs or charging costs per month, which is very, very, very good. So if you've got solar at home, you could be charging, you could be using even less, and depending obviously on which area you're living and the levies and the costs attached to that area. If you're going hybrid electric per month, you're looking at about up to 650 to 800 rand or thereabouts. And then if it's petrol, a compact petrol car could be for 600 kilometers a month. That's about a full tank. So it could be between 950, 1200 or 1500 per month, depending. So overall, for 600 rand a month, your maximum cost on fuel could be anything from 250 to 1500 rand, depending on which option you go for. And again, it's actually, it's not a bad, even the petrol version, it's not a bad cost per month. Then, if you're looking at short-term trip stress on the engine, none for electric cars. For a hybrid electric vehicle, yes, the battery down the line might take some punishment. I wouldn't consider that an issue. And then for the petrol car, yes, ideally you need your engine and your oil and everything inside to get to operating temperature. So that's a positive for the electric car. Tailpipe emissions for the electric car, of course, zero. And then for the hybrid car, very, very low emissions for the hybrid, and then low emissions for the petrol car, because you're looking at compact cars that are average, let's say 1.5 liters or thereabouts. Then when it comes to upfront price, that's where the cost option comes in with the electric car. It's going to be the equivalent electric car is going to be a bit pricey, but again, lots and lots of new options, Colleen, on the market at the moment that give you lots and lots of options under 400,000. And having spoken to my colleagues recently, they've said that there are at least another five more cars coming into the market over the coming months that will fit under that 400,000 bracket, which is going to make this conversation a lot more common going forward. So emissions-wise, you definitely, tailpipe emissions, electrics definitely the way to go. When it comes to cost, electrics definitely the way to go. For the first time in a long time, Papa, I think we're going to have to say that let's go electric, eh?
0: Okay, listen, thank you. You've done a really comprehensive homework for Colleen there, I can tell, and I hope she appreciates it and that helps guide the decision from a place of really an informed perspective. Colleen, good luck with the purchase and let us know what you decide. We have got a few minutes left with Ernest, so let me squeeze in Ian's WhatsApp. He would like to know your thoughts on the Ford Everest Active.
1: Ford Everest Active. Let me think which one that is. I think that's the new one. It's the one that's got all the extra packages on. It starts at 825,000. I'm actually getting an Everest now in the coming days. It's supposed to be today, actually. This one's got the 10-speed auto gearbox with the you get two-wheel drive and four-wheel drive. It's got turbo diesel option. I do enjoy the Everest. It comes in five different colors. I think it's a very good car, depending on which engine you go for. I would recommend this one specifically because of the 18-inch alloys and the rugged looks. It's got LED lights. I've spent a lot of time in various Everests. Of course, they've now stopped making the 2-liter twin turbo diesel engine, so you'll have to get the single turbo diesel or the slightly bigger engine. You can choose between the Sport, the Wildtrak, and the Platinum, which are all a lot more expensive. The Active is kind of the one that comes in at the lower price point, but you get a very cool looking vehicle. And I do enjoy the Everest. I think the Everest is a very capable car. Again, my recommendation is always go for the one with the smaller wheels. And I've had this confirmed by owners of the vehicle as well. I think if you're a Toyota person, you're probably going to say, but what about the Fortuner? It's better in this way and that way. I think the Ford's got much better features than the Fortuner. It's a very modern car, and now Toyota's starting to catch up with their new range about to come, all the Buckies out and the SUV later on. I would recommend this car. Make sure you've got the warranty to cover yourself. Make sure you choose the correct engine. And other than that, I think it's a great car.
0: Okay, Ian, glad we were able to squeeze in a response there. Thank you for your WhatsApp. John, we're not going to have time to address your voice note, but I'll ask my producer to pull it aside and start there next week. So please make sure you're listening just after about 1:40 next week, and we'll give you feedback on your question around the Kia and one or two others just dropping in at the last minute. We'll do the same with those. Pass them on to Ernest to do the research in the meantime, and we'll give you feedback at the start of next week's segment. Ernest, as always, thanks for the homework you do on our listeners. behalf and for all the information you share on air. And please drive safely till we chat next week, Wednesday.
1: Looking forward to that proper chat then.
0: You too. Keep well, please. Ernest Page of All Things Motoring and changecars.co.za. Well, cars are once again making an appearance in our consumer talk segment after 2 o'clock, but only after we've had a conversation about refill stations becoming a little bit more mainstream, no longer just the province of the ecological sensitivity.
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4: Good afternoon, I'm Wesley Peterson. The deployment of soldiers to areas in Cape Town where there have been flare-ups of gang violence has yielded some success. Under Operation Prosper, the SANDF and police members have today been in Valhalla Park and Belhar, where a 30-year-old man wanted in connection with an attempted murder case was arrested. Firearms and ammunition were also recovered. There were also deployments to Roodeval in Worcester following a shooting on Monday night. The police's Ndake Gwala says the anti-gang unit made one arrest.
5: They arrived at the suspect's home at around 9:30 and conducted a search, which led to the discovery of a .38 special revolver with 6 rounds of ammunition and a handmade zip gun buried in the ground.
4: The officers then proceeded to another residence where they arrested a woman for the possession of a prohibited firearm and the illegal possession of ammunition. A hotel manager has told an inquest into the death of Anele Tembe that staff stopped serving alcohol to her fiancé, Keenan, aka Forbes, after she fell from the 10th floor of the Pepper Club Hotel in Cape Town in 2021, aka was murdered in Durban in 2023. Today, the hotel manager has testified he was alerted that someone had fallen and found the room in disarray before briefly speaking to AKA, who was with his entourage in a nearby room and not in a good state. The manager says when he found out the group had ordered alcohol, he instructed staff not to serve them, saying it was inappropriate given what had happened, which he says made Forbes unhappy but not upset. The inquest has also heard from 2 hotel guests who've described hearing screams and a loud bang moments before she fell. The first, who was staying on the 15th floor of the hotel, has told the court she heard a woman pleading to be left alone, followed by a loud bang. She says she then went to her balcony to investigate and heard a man expressing shock. And later at breakfast, she overheard a waiter repeating an order for tequila and shooters for room 1005, where AKA and his friends were staying. Ntutuzelo Nene has more.
6: The second witness, who was in a room on the floor above the room where the incident happened, testified that he woke up at about 7:30 in the morning to a woman screaming, followed by a loud bang. He says he initially thought it was a car crash. The witness says when he looked out over the balcony, he saw a woman lying on the ground and then saw Keenan, aka Forbes, looking down from a nearby balcony. The witness said AKA began screaming before the witness signaled that he would call an ambulance and dialing the emergency number. He also told the inquest that he did not hear any heated argument between a man and a woman, as another witness has previously testified. The inquest has been postponed to October 19th for further witness testimony. Ntutuzelo Nene, Eyewitness News at the Cape Town Magistrates Court.
4: The reopened inquest into the death of struggle icon Steve Biko has been halted in the Gqeberha High Court. This follows an application by Biko's family for a temporary postponement to allow them more time to properly prepare. There have been delays to the inquest following funding challenges faced by the family. Recently, the Justice Department agreed to cover the family's legal costs. Biko died in police custody in 1977, with the reopened inquest established to determine whether any living person can be held liable for his death. Former Defence Minister Nosiviwe Mapisa-Nqakula claims security concerns at the home prompted her to upgrade the property's boundary wall. Giving evidence in the Pretoria High Court today on the types of renovations made to her home, Mapisa-Nqakula says she underwent at least 2 to 3 security assessments which flagged the openness and accessibility of a yard as a security risk. She says she subsequently received around 100,000 rand from the Department of Public Works, money she says had been specifically allocated for security upgrades. Analita Fandese reports.
7: Former Defence Minister Nosiviwe Mapisa-Nqakula says she decided to use the 100,000 rand from Public Works to upgrade a boundary wall that had already been built at her home. During the testimony, she called for the before and after plans of the property to be presented in court, saying this would give a clearer picture of the layout of the house and why she believed its structure and positioning presented a security risk. Mapisa-Nqakula says the security assessments were not the only factor behind the decision. She says a threat to her life further heightened her concerns and ultimately influenced her decision to heighten the boundary wall. Her evidence forms part of her response to the state's allegations around the funding of renovations at her home. The state has previously laid evidence concerning substantial cash payments allegedly made towards renovations, which Mapisa-Nqakula disputes. Anelita Fandese, Eyewitness News.
4: European cities will gain more leeway to curb short-term rentals such as Airbnb under plans aimed at bringing down housing costs in tourism hotspots put forward to the EU. The European Commission has laid out conditions under which local authorities can limit short-term rentals as part of an affordable housing package seeking to address what Commission Vice President Teresa Ribeira has called a terrible crisis. Though hugely popular with visitors, short-term lodgings are blamed by residents in many popular travel destinations for depriving locals of apartments for long-term rent and pushing up prices. Gold's at $4,400.12 an ounce, rand 16 to the dollar, 21.69 to the pound, 18.62 to the euro. Brent crude's $99.01 a barrel. In traffic on the R46 near Hermon, there's been an accident involving multiple vehicles in Worcester. As you exit the N1, a trailer motor is broken across the road. A stop-go is in place there. You can also expect delays on the elevated freeway incoming. A few defective traffic lights, so please remember to treat them as four-way stops. Cape Town weather today, clear skies with a gentle south-southeasterly breeze and a high of 23. The top story this hour, the deployment of soldiers to areas in Cape Town where there have been flare-ups of gang violence has yielded some success.
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0: 7 minutes past two. If you are tuning in for the first time this afternoon, you're very welcome to the second hour of the show. You missed in the first hour a talk about subway maintenance. Once again, we are hearing reports of someone losing their life crossing the train tracks, allegedly because the subway underneath them was flooded. And we had a conversation with MACO member Rob Quintus, although the subway in question is one which PRASA is responsible for maintaining. He gave us some insight into the bigger picture of the ongoing struggle with maintenance of subways and ongoing issues around theft and vandalism and flooding being among the many reasons why so many of them are not regularly usable. If you missed that and you are interested in that subject, please go and look for the podcast on primemediaplus.com or in the app. And you can also listen back to today's edition of Car Talk with Ernest Page, including his review of driving the GWM Aura electric car. It's Consumer Talk up next, and Wendy Nola taking us into a space that used to be driven to a large degree by environmental concerns, but is now increasingly becoming a space driven by cost concerns. And we'll explain what is happening in the world of refills after this. We'll also, if time allows, share some very interesting insight from a listener on his experience with a car platform that he was buying a car for and the amount of personal financial information he was asked to disclose, which he felt was excessive. Wendy's been investigating and has some feedback for us. You can also raise an open line question by sending a WhatsApp to 072-567-1567 or an email to pippah@capetalk.co.za.
2: Lunch with Pippa Hudson.
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8: There is a Spring Day celebration where people get splashed with water. 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Instead, we are going to be highly in debt as a South African and as municipalities.
2: Your opinion matters.
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0: Building a better retirement future for working South Africans starts by bringing the right people and ideas together. 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

0: One day we'll be brave enough to turn the microphones on as we sing along in the background, Wendy. But it's not shall it be this day. Wendy Nola with us in studio to tackle your consumer queries today. And we are going to start talking about the concept of stores offering refill stations. I hope we'll have time to also tackle the listener query about what they consider an unreasonable request for too much personal financial information. And then, if time allows, some open line calls as well. WhatsApps to 072-567-1567 if you'd like to join the conversation. Wendy, let's jump straight into that conversation about refillables. For a long time, the idea of taking your own jar or Tupperware or whatever it was and buying products by the gram rather than purchasing a whole new packet has been one that we've associated primarily with environmental consciousness, with those who did this to save on unnecessary packaging, who rejected.
1: And particularly plastic.
0: Yes, particularly plastic packaging. And that market is still a key driver of the rise in refill offerings, which we're talking about today. But you also want to flag another significant user for whom that refill offering is appealing, and that's one for whom price consciousness is everything.
1: Absolutely. So everyone knows that when you buy in larger quantities, you generally pay less per kilogram. But I always say check the unit price because the industry knows that we assume that. And sometimes the smaller pack per gram or liter is the actual cheaper one. So always check that. But by and large, that's the way it works. But many South Africans can't afford the bulk item because even if it is less per kilogram, the total cost is beyond their budget. And often if you're traveling by taxi, if you've got all these big
0: packets to carry,
1: you have to pay an extra seat for them. So there are those sort of very practical limitations. So they go for the smaller pack at the lower price, which is what they can actually afford. And in the process, the people who can least afford it are paying the highest per gram. I'll never forget many, many years ago, Pippa, one of the big food manufacturers invited me to go with them into a township in Limpopo. I flew up and we spent two nights in the township with two different families, and we went to, with them to the places they shopped, in these little spaza shops, and they were buying these little tins of coffee and, you know, the little, I can't remember what the other things were, but they were these, I remember the coffee, tiny little packs. Yeah. And I worked out per gram, they were paying way more than double what we would pay for a larger pack in a mainstream supermarket, because they could only afford to spend a certain amount on that product at a time. They don't have access to large sums.
0: If the jar of coffee is 100 rand and you only have 40 rand, then you buy the small packets.
1: Exactly. Yeah. Because, and so, but it's stuck with me ever since that visit many, many years ago. And it's awareness of this conundrum which is driving some of the newer entrants into the refill market, with the idea being to bring your own packaging, and there are cleansing protocols around that, and buy only what you need, or more to the point, what you can afford right now. But for some people, it is only what they need. People living alone, for example, say there's so much wastage because they can't buy, you know, what they need. They have to buy a larger pack, and often it goes to waste, especially with fresh produce and stuff that has a short shelf life.
0: I've experienced this myself, and I'm sure every parent who's had a teenage boy move out of the house has experienced this, Wendy, when the sudden consumption of a product drops below the ceiling, below the floor level all of a sudden, and you suddenly the box of whatever container of yogurt that used to last 3 days is there 3 weeks later because nobody else
1: I have personal experience of that. So Ebenezer de Jong, who runs a Scoobu refill branch of stores in Diepsloot, put it plainly to the Daily Maverick in February. He said a 1 kilogram bag of maize meal is sold for 20 rand or 22 rand, but a 10 kilogram bag is sold for something like 90 or 100 rand. So that's 22 rand a kilogram versus 9 or 10 rand a kilogram. So the household that can find 100 rand at the start of the month pays half what the household only finding 22 rand at a time pays.
0: Yeah.
1: And that really puts the numbers to what we're talking about here.
0: Absolutely. And then, as you've said, there are other considerations, like, Wendy, like how do you transport this home? And if you're a pensioner, can you lift a 10-kilogram bag to put into a cupboard?
1: Mostly,
0: you
1: know, no.
0: All those aspects come into play as well.
1: Or even just get it into the trolley.
0: Yeah. And I sympathize. I really do. So Okay, so it's that sort of premium charge issue that the use of the refill dispenser
1: yes.
0: tries to take
1: and,
0: away.
1: And it's also when you're stripping out the packs, you're stripping out the cost of the packaging.
0: Yeah.
1: So that has to result in a reduction in the price. So you bring a container, you press a button, you take the 200 or 300 grams of washing powder or the 200 mils of cooking oil, and you pay the same price for kilo or liter as the person taking 5 kilograms. And I really love that.
0: Okay, so this is the refill station model. So,
1: yeah, so you're buying what you want, but you're not paying a premium because you're buying it in a tiny pack.
0: Okay.
1: Or a tiny amount, rather.
0: The industry would call it way to pay, Wendy.
1: Yes.
0: And I mean, as we've said, it's long been very fashionable at sort of eco-friendly stores,
1: yes.
0: but it's really started going mainstream in the past year.
1: Yeah, so ShopRite launched refill stations under the Fillrite name in August. Just last month, in 3 USave stores in Gauteng, running on Smartfuls technology. There's a company called Smartful, and we'll get to them in a bit. So dry goods started R5, oils and home care at R10, maize meal, flour, sugar, rice, all the essentials. The dispenser prints you a label with the weight and the price. And the Competition Commission's Township Economy Report, which was released this month, made the same point about packaging. Standard FMCG, that's fast-moving consumer goods, pack sizes carry a price premium that pushes price-sensitive shoppers out of their own neighborhoods and into the hypermarkets, the big stores.
0: To buy in bulk.
1: So they're paying taxi fare. They can't just walk.
0: Yeah.
1: They're paying taxi fare and sometimes 2 seats because of they're buying in bulk. But for them, that kind of was a sensible alternative to the...
0: And of course, there's collective buying happening often
1: of
0: in
1: course,
0: that space as well.
1: It also drives that sort of behavior.
0: Okay.
1: The commission cites the refill numbers directly. Cooking oil brand Be Well took and held 20% market share in the Spaza stores where it was available only through a Smartfill dispenser. So that is really significant. And what interests me about this story is that it is advantageous to all of us as consumers, whether we're wanting to save money or whether we're wanting to save on the unnecessary packaging or both.
0: Mm.
1: It really is a win-win proposition, but fairly niche at this point.
0: Okay, before we bring in our interviewee, there's another couple of examples you want to share with us. Let's start with Gwalisa in Alexandra.
1: Yeah, Gwalisa means refill in isiZulu. And this business is run by social entrepreneur Miles Kubeka, who many people will know. He won 500,000 rand at the SAB Social Innovation Awards. It operates refill outlets in Alexandra, staffed by women from the community who are trained as reuse ambassadors. I love
0: okay.
1: that. So between April and June last year, Gwalisa's Alexandra outlets logged more than 2,400 container reuse transactions, with 1,194 containers actually coming back to be refilled. Food safe jars and bottles QR coded so that each container's reuse cycles can be tracked, with a cashback reward for bringing it back.
0: Wow.
1: Plastic South Africa and the German development agency GIZ are behind it. I was actually on the panel that was trying to find the winner, and it was quite interesting because the GIZ is this German philanthropic agency,
0: yeah.
1: and they were putting up the money, and we were judging on a virtual sort of meetup, and they kept talking about, because we had a lot of entrants, and they kept calling, saying GC Gwalisa. And I said, what are they doing? I said, sorry, I have to button. It's Gwalisa and it means refill. Oh, thank you. Every time I say Gwalisa, I think GC Gwalisa. Anyway.
0: Like AC Kerman.
1: Yes, exactly that. So, so nearly 78% of the people using Gwalisa are women, many of them previously unemployed.
0: Okay, so that's an interesting
1: really
0: example
1: feel
0: from
1: good.
0: Alex.
1: Yes.
0: Before we go to the next example, I want to just put this out to our audience. If you are a refill shopper, do you support the kind of industry that allows you to take your jar in and buy just the amount that you want or the total value that you want? And where do you do it? What sort of things are you buying on a refill basis? And is your primary motivation one of cost or of your environmental footprint? If you'd like to share your experiences with us, send us a WhatsApp to 0725671567. Wendy, I'm glad to say your next example is a local one, although for how much longer, I don't know.
1: So yeah.
0: Tell us about the next one.
1: So I live in Somerset West. My partner's German, so I went to the German shop, and there I see Graham right next door. And I went in, and it's exactly that. Beautifully appointed, and lots of dry goods, as well as I like this. I think it's called So Pure Laundry Range. So they have, you know, big tubs and the powders, olive oil, nuts, all sorts of nuts and seeds, breakfast stuff, oats, you name it. Just lovely. And you take your own, or there's a brown paper bag they don't charge for, and they have a few sort of arbitrary bottles out there if you want to buy them at a nominal price. So I've been supporting that outlet for quite a while. And I wrote to the owner, and I said, I just asked him for some basic questions. I did say, I know, sometimes notice the price per kilogram or litre is not there. And she said, well, you write the prices directly onto laminated product cards attached to each product's container using whiteboard markers, but they can smudge or fade during a shift. And then I said, are you making it clear what the per gram or per whatever litre cost is? And she said, yes, every customer gets a fully itemized breakdown on an emailed invoice after purchase, where the and if a customer is unhappy with the value of the basket, staff can help them reduce the weight.
0: Okay. So you can put some back if you've taken too much,
1: yeah,
0: or
1: exactly.
0: It's going to be too expensive.
1: And it's the kind of business where that would not be considered, you know, an unacceptable thing to say. No, that's too much. Take some away.
0: Yeah.
1: As a micro business, she said, we've operated without the automated infrastructure of mega supermarket chains, but this process aligns with standard practices for refill stores of our size. And then she dropped a bombshell. We are in the process of closing, Graham, with our final trade day being the 18th of September.
0: Oh, gosh, that's just over a week from
1: I'm
0: now.
1: I'm just absolutely gutted. I will be there this weekend. And then on the cost, she said this, like many small local businesses, navigating rising food production and fuel costs in recent years has forced us to adjust our pricing over time simply to keep our doors open. Well, that's obviously a battle that she's lost. I did go back to her to ask the direct question, is that it was just did not get enough customer support, basically, or enough traffic. And I haven't heard from her yet, but I really think it was a business that deserved to be supported.
0: Yeah, it's a huge
1: I found the price is good. The quality of the products was absolutely excellent. So I think in that community, it was the I would say, I stick my neck out here, but I would say the bulk of the customers were probably mainly driven by environmental concerns, because it was punted as a plastic-free grocer, you know, so that was probably the main imperative. But certainly savings to be made, and then on the food itself, and the feel-good factor as well of having it in the container that you want, and not paying reusing the packaging and not paying extra. And as I say, if I would buy chia seeds and whatever in small little brown bags, you know, which
0: so you're not
1: free.
0: Paying for a container that's going to go straight in the bin when you get home, because you're decanting it into something else
1: anyway.
0: Well, Penny writing in to say, I think this is a great idea, also for single pensioners like me.
1: Yep.
0: I really hate
1: yep.
0: waste, is her comment. Kenton says, the only thing we refill is 5-litre water bottles at Checkers. It's R1 a litre, so a real bargain. Thanks for your example, Kenton. I'd love to hear from others about how you utilise refill stations, or the offer of refillable shopping where it is available to you. Just one more thing before we bring our guest in, Wendy. Let's talk a little bit about the nostalgia here, because, of course, this is the way people used to shop before everything
1: prepackaged
0: and sold to us in the supermarket. You'd go into the greengrocer, choose your one tomato, go to the butcher, buy the two chops you needed. You know, everything was shop

0: So it's very much adding modern technology to
1: A very
0: an
1: old
0: old school
1: concept.
0: concept,
1: Yeah.
0: yeah.
1: Well, we have a guest on the line who's involved in the actual technology aspect of this conversation. So let's bring him in at this point. Wendy, won't you do the introduction, please?
0: Yes, sure. Neva Haddas is the CEO of Smartfill, which builds the dispensers behind the USave fill-right stations and the Spaza dispensers in Tembisa. And he's always also running pilots in Kenya, Bangladesh, and Zambia.
1: Wow. Neva, it's great to have you with us on the show this afternoon. Welcome.
2: Thank you so much. Thanks, Pepe and Wendy.
1: Over to you, Wendy.
0: Okay.
1: Thanks.
0: So, Neva, your own analysis of more than 70,000 refill transactions found affordability, not the environment, is what brings people back. So, what does the data show you about how people are shopping? How small are the purchases that they're making in general? How often do they come back? And what do those patterns tell you about the state of household budgets currently? And when I ask that question, obviously South Africa is not a homogenous population,
1: Yeah.
0: so we're two worlds. But if you could just speak from your experience.
2: Sure. So I think in our experience, what we've seen is when we started, and we actually started in 2019, way back
0: Okay.
2: when. So we started in Spaza shops then, and we've been experimenting in Spaza and informal retail for a long time. But starting out, the average kind of price was about 8 rand was the average shopping value that people would do. So it'd be a couple of hundred grams.
0: Right.
2: Nowadays, it's floating up to about 12 rand. And instead of being that 100, 200 gram level, it's probably closer to the half a kilo, half a liter level as the average amount people are consuming and buying. So you've seen some price inflation. You've seen also people being more used to the concept and coming back regularly and just, using that instead of buying a 5 liter of oil or a 10 kilo of rice. They'll just come and do more frequent half a
0: So,
2: gram or 1 kilogram purchases.
0: embracing it more, and I suppose it becoming the new normal for them after decades of not having access to that kind of grocery shopping at all.
2: Yeah, I mean, I don't know, like I was listening to you guys earlier on. I don't know if a lot of people have ever had that experience of the nostalgia or of going and buying something from a kind of
0: Grocery store.
2: a small store, a grocery store like that, where they would scoop in and weigh for you and you'd
0: Yeah,
2: buy it
0: yeah.
2: like that. I think most people are just used to buying it in a bag nowadays. But yeah, I think there's definitely that experience of people understanding very quickly that this is an affordable way to purchase that is very, very cash flow friendly. So I think there's two components to it. One is the price, right? So, and then the second one is just the cash flow. If I can just afford to buy for 10 rand and kind of, get the basics today, I can always come back tomorrow and spend another 10 rand. And we actually see that with a lot of consumers that they come back regularly, like multiple times a week to top up or purchase different products from the dispensers.
1: Okay. Neva, please stay with us. Apologies. We do have to just break for the news headlines, but we're going to come straight back to you after the headlines and our brief chat with John to continue the conversation about the smart fill stations. It is the 2:30. Let's get the latest news headlines with Wesley Peterson. Good afternoon.
3: Thanks, Pippa. Good afternoon. Parliament's impeachment committee is facing two new legal challenges over a decision to rescind the recommendation of advocate Thandazani Madonsela as evidence leader. The African Legal Practitioners Association and the EFF have filed separate applications in the Western Cape High Court, claiming the move was irrational, despite Madonsela accepting the committee's decision to withdraw his name for consideration. The evidence leader is to steer a probe into President Cyril Ramaphosa's actions following the theft of $580,000 from his Phalaphala game farm in Limpopo in 2020. The ANC's parliamentary study group says Basic Education Minister Siviwe Kwagube has no grounds to suspend a new foundation phase textbook tender. The party accuses the DA minister of taking a unilateral decision to halt the implementation and procurement of the new catalogue for grades 1 to 3. Last week, Kwagube announced the suspension of the 1.6 billion rand contract due to governance failures and financial risks identified by an independent investigation and the Auditor General. And Google will invest at least 13 billion euros in data centers and other digital infrastructure to power its AI ambitions in Finland. The US tech giant has called it its biggest single investment in Europe. The multi-billion euro plan also calls for clean energy projects over the next 2 years, which Google

0: says was a testament to Finland's leadership in responsibly building AI infrastructure. It'll partner with Finnish companies and four municipalities across the country. The build-out aims to power several of the tech giant's services, including its AI chatbot, Gemini. These and other stories at three or as they happen.
1: EWN traffic.
0: In Paarl on the R44 after Suidagterpaarl Road direction Klapmuts, there's been an accident involving a truck and a vehicle. A broken down trailer is also blocking the road near the N1 exit in Worcester. It's causing traffic delays. A stop-go system is currently in place to manage traffic flow through the area. The M5 North is backed up at Barkley Road, while we have defective traffic lights in Dunoon at Potsdam Road in Dumani, in Fir Grove at Broadway Boulevard and De Beers, also Broadway Boulevard and Coast Road, in Strand at Michael Street and Onverwacht, and in Bontheuvel at Jacques Gerwel Drive and Blue Gum Street. Wesley Peterson, Eyewitness News, Traffic.
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4: Hello, John. What have you got for us today?
5: Pepper, our first conversation was Zahid Badruddin of the City about water scarcity and water restrictions. Then talked to David Harrison about a Supreme Court of Appeal ruling which says that the Western Cape Education Department's collaboration schools model is legal. SAT2 took that to court, saying it's not. Then I'm sure you've seen that one of the Sensodyne has been told it's not allowed to advertise itself as the most recommended. So I'm going to talk to somebody about, is there actual difference at all in the commercially available toothpaste, or is it just a question of branding and personal taste? For me, it's habit. I buy the same thing over and over again because it's easier that way than thinking about another one. The crippling cost of corruption, why South Africans need to wake up, William Gumede on that. I know that both you and Wendy do a lot of pure maths in your spare time, so I know you've been working away at the millennium maths problems. And AI claims to have cracked one of the most difficult millennial maths problems, so we'll talk about there was an article from an AI researcher saying that the chances of AI killing all the humans on the planet is now above 10%. So
4: okay.
5: And then after 5 o'clock, we've got a lot of cancellations, and so we're trying to fill that.
4: Okay, thanks for that very happy sounding show you've lined up for us, John. Looking forward to listening between 3 and 6 this afternoon. Let's dive straight back into consumer talk, and thanks Never Hadas for waiting on the line. A reminder, he's the CEO of Smartful, which is the company that has actually built the dispensers that are being used in USave fill-right stations and other facilities. Talking about refillable shopping here, where you have the option of taking your own container or using one of theirs to buy just a small amount, whatever you can afford or whatever small amount you need, rather than always having to buy the full bottle in the store. Nevo, thanks for your patience in waiting for us. Before the break, you were just telling us a little bit about the sort of the shopping habits you're seeing and how cash flow is a big factor in the way people are using these systems. You have piloted some of your dispensers in two of the big supermarket groups. Are you seeing the same kind of behavior there as you were in the Spaza shop buyers, or is it different from one sort of market to another?
6: Yeah, I think the large retailers have put it in, and it's still in early testing and trial days for them. But the behavior seems to be roughly the same, where we're seeing repeat buyers and people coming back regularly and very quickly picking up the behavior. You know, retailers approach it differently and have different strategies of how they do it. But I think the results are the same, and the feedback we've generally got is the same. The consumers really love the affordability, and they love the low price points. The ability to buy something at a lower price point is definitely helping a lot of them with affordability. And we're seeing, yeah, we're seeing those dispensers being really well used and well adopted.
4: Just pop your microphone. Sorry, there we go. Okay.
7: For somebody listening who's thinking, oh, I really fancy this, anywhere in Cape Town, where could you point somebody who's listening in the greater Cape Town area?
6: I mean, I think in Cape Town, you've got stores like Nude Food, which have been doing this for almost a decade now. But Nude Food has been doing it. And I think that's the only one I know of that's really a great zero waste store. All of our stores are up in Tembisa. So what our kind of view of the world was, you want to have geographic density,
7: yeah,
6: so that consumers are used to the concept. So that the more they have in refill stations in one area, the more they kind of get to know the concept, and the more easily they adopt it, there's less suspicion of it, and you find that take up really increases. So as you open up new stations and new spaza shops and new stores, it really ramps up quite quickly.
7: And I've just thought of a question now in terms of South Africans are very brand loyal in many respects. You know, mm-hmm. it would say, like, I don't know, Handy Andy, let's just say, or particular washing powder or whatever. How does that work in this model? You're not revealing who the supplier is, presumably. Okay. So I was going to say, does the cost and being able to buy tiny amounts override the not knowing who the supplier is? But so these are all branded. It's okay. That makes more sense, right?
6: Yeah. So our approach is very much a branded approach. I agree with you. I think consumers really want to trust the brands they're working with. And some retailers, we've got like an everyday brand, so it's their house brand. Some are particular brands. But in the spaza shops particularly, we've gone with known brands and supplier brands. We don't bring in our own stock.
7: Gotcha.
6: And you probably lose some affordability for customers there because brands normally have a margin. But I think you gain a lot in trust and adoption that customers enjoy. And they can also very easily compare it to the shelf and say, oh, wow, this is so much cheaper.
7: Yes.
6: And normally it's about 30% cheaper.
7: Okay, so that is substantial. And as you say, for me, the big thing is buying exactly the quantity that you want or can afford. And
4: I have a question around the packaging and the hygiene element of packaging, because never, of course, the packaging is not just something to hold the product intact. Packaging is purpose-built for the kind of product it's going to maintain, and often with good reason. How do you manage that in a refill environment where somebody is bringing the container of their choice to buy their 50 grams, 100 grams, 200 grams at a time? Have you ever had any problems with people bringing inappropriate packaging that's resulted in a deterioration of the product or an inability to get it home safely or anything like that? How do you manage that issue?
6: So we haven't had that problem yet, and we've been doing this for many years, like in lots of different countries and under different environments. We find that, so firstly, solids are quite easy. We use paper bags mostly. Some stores use plastic bags. Some people bring containers from home. Especially if they're going to carry heavier quantities, they normally bring a bucket or something like that.
4: Okay.
6: But, you know, our focus is really in that under 2 kilogram top-up purchase. That we really want to help people with that problem there. On the liquid side, you know, the most often used container that we get is a water bottle. So people will come back with a water bottle and they'll refill that. All summers they'll bring back, if they're buying oil, they'll bring back a different oils brand bottle and refill that. So we really find that people solve those problems themselves. People understand about washing their kind of bottles. We've never had any issues.
7: Great.
6: I suspect, and it's interesting because we dealt with it with Unilever many years ago, also in Bangladesh for shampoo and conditioner, which was a big fear for the Unilever control and quality people, because obviously that's a big issue. But even after that, running a trial for over a year in Bangladesh, never had any issues. Everyone was very happy. You know, there we were targeting reducing sachets, which are like 6 milliliters of shampoo that you buy at a time. And that project is rolled out now called U Refill, and they're rolling out across hundreds of stores in Bangladesh now. So it's really worked well for them, and there hasn't been an issue.
7: I've seen, or I got a press pack of little one-use shampoos from ShopRite. Was that your product, little sachets?
6: No, we don't provide sachets. We would never do that.
7: Okay.
6: We're on the
7: other side of sachets.
6: We're in the getting rid of sachets side, not in the list for most
7: sachets. So there's two
6: side.
7: Things happening at the same time. Just one last question for those listening. As I say, because I think all South African consumers could benefit in their way, whether it's environmentally, in cost, or both, or quantities. How mainstream do you anticipate this getting? Is the trajectory on the up, or do you think it's destined to be confined to certain areas of the country and not, you know, others?
6: I think it's going to make the biggest impact very quickly in the low income areas. I think that's where it's going to boom.
7: Yeah.
6: Just looking at our order book and all the projects we're involved with, massive demand. We actually can't keep up. And then I think, like, for me, it's going to be as common as Coca-Cola fridges. So that's kind of the mantra. So it will be everywhere. There will always be products available through it. It makes a lot of sense. There's cost savings for the retailers. Well, the brands make more margin, logistics is easier, and the customer saves. So I think everyone benefits from changing our retail model.
7: Except
6: the plastic manufacturers.
7: I was going to say, except for the packaging people.
6: Okay. Exactly.
4: Never, thank you so much for your time this afternoon. Really fascinating to hear the insight into how customers are using the Smartfull stations. Never Hadass speaking to us there, who is the CEO of Smartfull, who actually build the dispensers that are now being used in some of the USave Fullright stations, as well as a number of Spaza dispensers in Tembisa. We've got a couple of WhatsApps, and I think one of them taking us back to the previous example you mentioned of the Qualisa, the GEC Qualisa refill stations that Miles Kubeka is running. I think Mario wanting to comment on Miles, and then we've also got a voice note from Fiona on her refillable shopping. Let's listen to both of those.
2: Good afternoon, Papa and Wendy. I have the privilege of working with Miles on the projects in Alexandra. And I can tell you he's more than just a social entrepreneur. He is really somebody that champions the community. He does such a lot of good with respect to schools in that area, feeding schemes. He also, from the trolleys that he provides through solar panels, electricity to nearby houses. So it's a full circle in terms of recovery, renewable energy, and Miles is just a fantastic guy all around, besides being a phenomenal entrepreneur, Mario in Constantia.
4: Fabulous, Mario. Thanks. What a lovely additional aspect to the story.
7: Yes, and I fully agree. If you've ever seen his keynote, which I have been lucky enough to witness at a conference, it's mind-blowing.
4: Okay, thanks for highlighting that. Let's hear from Fiona.
8: Need Foods in Harrington Street has all reusable packaging. You take your own jars, your own packets, and you weigh. And I go there with my big jar of to get almond butter, and you get pumpkin seeds, and flour, and oats. There's a huge range at Need Foods. It's very busy and very popular.
4: Thanks for that. A couple of other examples coming through. Let me just share with you what our listeners are doing. Lynn says, I refill hand washing liquid at Voltex in Tekai. It's very economical. I then refill my own smaller bottles in each bathroom from that big container. That's a clever way of doing it, because the last thing we want is the replication of the small bottles in particular. It defeats the whole purpose of the thing. So I like that. Okay, so that's a recommendation from Lynn. Here's another. This one says Vortex. I don't know if it's Voltex or Vortex. We've got one variation in each, but Hamida says, I go to Vortex in Retreat with my containers. You can buy dishwashing liquid, tile cleaner, toilet cleaners, etc.
7: So all detergents, doesn't sound like any food.
4: Okay. Lisa says, what about bringing your own containers to the shops? E.g., I reuse a lightweight plastic container for fruit at the deli, since they often have stupid polystyrene containers in stores which don't close properly. Yeah, I mean, most of us have gotten into the habit of taking our own shopping bags, so why not
7: they that must just step? The till should be programmed to tear, T-A-R-E, subtract the weight of the packaging, so that should be allowable. Yeah, there should be nothing stopping us from doing that. And I agree with you about those stupid clam shells that don't seal properly, and all your blueberries or whatever are running around in your boot or in your
4: Take your own Tupperware with a lid, closes. Epi says, using my own clean glass containers when buying freshly roasted coffee at the coffee roasting company at Lawrenceford in Somerset West. It saves me R3 per 250-gram pouch, reduces plastic as the pouch can be refilled, and the beans are ground for you at no extra cost. That's a bonus,
7: on site.
4: And you see, there's another aspect. You don't want a large packet of ground beans because it gets stale. So if you just want enough to get you through the next week or two, being able to buy on a refillable basis like that is a win all round. Vortex, thank you. Several people saying it's Vortex. Lynn saying apologies. Predictive text changed into Vortex. We've all been there, Lynn. We feel you. Absolutely. Juno, very disappointed to hear that the Somerset West store you mentioned, Graham is Clothing. She says, I was there just yesterday buying clothes.
7: I was going to say clothes.
4: C-L-O-V-E-S. Right. That's my pronunciation. Sorry. As a pensioner, I love the idea of being able to purchase purchase according to my purse. Make them come back, please, she says. Mandy also saying, I shop at the butcher's one chop at a time for one person. That's the most beneficial way,
7: of course,
4: to do it for her. And yes, I mean, a lot of bonuses to this concept, Wendy. For some, it's a cash flow issue. For some, it's affordability. For some, it's the environmental concern about minimizing your packaging and footprint.
7: And wanting to buy only what you want to buy and not be forced to overbuy.
4: Yeah. Fantastic. Thank you, everybody. And if anybody else would like to recommend a place where you can do refillable shopping in Cape Town, send us a WhatsApp to 072-567-1567.
3: In the last 24 hours, what's happened in your world?
9: The ANC says it's not expecting any special treatment from the Independent Electoral Commission after it failed to meet last month's deadline to submit all its candidates who will contest the November municipal polls. But the party says it wants the electoral court to adjudicate whether the technical difficulties it experienced played a role.
10: Fikile Mbalula says the ANC is also not trying to introduce new candidates into the system.
11: We are not in court because we are asking for a favor, because we missed the deadline. No.
3: 24 hours a day, Eyewitness News. 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
4: Right, I think we have time to squeeze in the subject around when is too much personal information being asked for and when are you allowed to say no? Because this next topic came to us this week from our listener, Carl, who actually opened a bit of a can of worms for us when he reached out for our help, because we found out there was more to the story than we thought. Carl basically contacted us saying, I'm wanting to buy a Renault Duster from We Buy Cars in Lansdowne, and it was a cash deal. There was no finance involved. All ducks in a row. The branch said, send us your ID and proof of address so that we can facilitate the change of ownership documents. So Carl mailed off a copy of his ID and he sent off a bank statement as his proof of address and just blanked out the actual detail of the transactions. And to his surprise, they came back saying, sorry, we can't accept that. Staff at the branch said the financial statements must have at least 7 transactions visible. And that was then confirmed on WhatsApp, a salesman telling Carl the admin team requires either a full month statement or at least 7 transactions to be visible. And Carl said, hang on a second, I've bought 2 cars from We Buy Cars before at a different branch in Brackenfell. This has never been asked for before. And he wanted to know, why do you need to see the detail of what I spent my money on? All I'm doing is proving where I live. So he reached out to us asking, is this reasonable? And I passed it on to you. Wendy, what happened next?
7: I passed it on to We Buy Cars Chief Commercial Officer, Jansen Ponting, who said that the 7 visible transactions story was not We Buy Cars policy and isn't something we need for proof of address. This was one sales consultant applying his own incorrect interpretation. So I went back to Carl with that, and he said, no, I'm still not persuaded. He said a manager had phoned him and told him that the 7-transaction rule, this was obviously as a result of my inquiry, applies to new buyers, but not to returning customers like him. And it wasn't just the salesman, the admin department actually rejected the statement too. So it wasn't just one person misinterpreting the requirements.
4: It was a whole chain of people. Yeah.
7: His worry, in his words, was that either somebody was harvesting bank account activity or, quote, there is some kind of criminal angle to it internally at the branch. He said that his own bank asks him to name recent purchases to prove who he is over the phone. So he said to hand over a statement, bank statement with transactions visible, an ID copy and a signature. He says that you've got an impersonator's ID impersonator starter kit. So I went back to We Buy Cars with those points. Ponting then said the Financial Intelligence Center Act, FICA, obliges the company to verify a client identity and address with no tolerance for shortcuts, and that there is some logic to not accepting a completely blank or unused bank account as proof of address. I think there's a difference between completely blank and
4: blanked out.
7: Blanked out, yeah. He said a dormant account, which obviously Carl's wasn't, a dormant account doesn't really tell us someone lives where they say they do. So I can see how an overly cautious branch, mindful of the consequences of non-compliance, could drift into asking for more than what is actually required. And then he said, it looks like that's what happened here, and that the wrong practice had spread further at that branch than we first realized, which is why we've now recommunicated the correct process to the branch as a whole, not just to the one salesman. He ended by saying, I can't see what benefit it would be to us to see 7 transactions on someone's bank statement, that as a listed company audited on how it handles customer data, this should not quietly become standard practice, and categorically, the company does not use customer data for marketing without consent and does not sell it on. He's offered to meet Carl, and I've asked him if he'd like to take up that offer. Last I looked, I hadn't had the response yet, but that's where it sits.
4: Okay, so they've conceded it's what happened was not the correct process and should not be what is required, and taking steps to address it at that branch. And if anybody encounters that request from another branch, please do flag it straight away, because it is not what they're meant to be asking us for. Wendy, I mean, we're warning people time and again, don't share too much personal info. Be mindful of what you post on Facebook. Be mindful of what's visible in a photograph. The scamsters are out there, will pounce on any information that you share.
7: Information's gold, yes.
4: Because it is their bread and butter. Mm. So I understand why Carl was so concerned. Just remind us where the law sits on this, because the guy from We Buy Cars was correct in saying they have obligations under law.
7: Yeah, so motor dealers and others are accountable institutions under FICA on transactions of 100,000 Rand or more, and they must verify who you are and where you live. But POPIA, that's the Protection of Personal Information Act, POPIA's
4: minimality
7: principle says that a company may only collect information that is adequate, relevant, and not excessive for the purpose. So proving your address is the purpose. What you bought at Checkers last week is not. So I think there needed to be some common sense, because Jansen Ponting spoke of blank or dormant accounts, which is not the case with Carl, as I just said. So maybe you want to blank out the amounts or something that you're not you're comfortable with being shared, like, you know, what you spent at 60-60 yesterday. Maybe you're comfortable with that. But common sense must prevail. And I would say if it feels uncomfortable, just push back say what law is requiring it. This is proof of address. In what way is this not proof of address? Do you want me to bring you a doctor's bill or something like that? I mean, there are other ways to prove it. But I'm like Carl. I'm not comfortable sending. You have to do it when you apply for a visa. I hate it. 3 months worth of bank statements.
4: Yeah.
7: It's very intrusive.
4: And it is. It's difficult. Wendy, I'm one of those people. I have very few. Actually, I have very few ways of proving my address.
7: I'm the same. Because, prepaid amenities.
4: It's my banking details or virtually nothing else, because I'm not the homeowner. The rates bill goes in my husband's name. Most of our family transactions go, because we've just set it up that way, to his name at his address. There are very few documents that come to me at my home address. So I understand Carl's conundrum here is you would like to use something else, but you might not actually have any other way of proving your address.
7: I think they did stipulate the bank statement.
4: Okay, that's
7: But I would push back, because what you're really wanting is proof of address. There are more than one ways of doing it for most people.
4: Yeah, so I mean, Margaret's saying surely a municipal account is proof of address. Why do you have to use a bank statement?
7: Well,
4: I don't get a municipal account, Margaret, so there's a good example.
7: I suppose these rates. Everyone has to pay rates.
4: It's not in my name. It's in the other householder's name.
7: That wouldn't help.
4: There are many of us that would apply to you. So it's not always as simple as having an alternative. But the point here is, if you feel uncomfortable with what you're being asked for, you have the right to push back and ask them to clarify why they need that level of detail, and which law obliges it.
7: Yeah. The information regulator is very consumer-friendly. You can just Google them and make a call or send an email and ask for their input.
4: They are responsive. The only problem I'm going to remind you, the issue with the information regulator is, in order for them to investigate, they ask you to provide a document that requires reams of personal information, which is then sent on to the person you're complaining about. It was a one-way street that led nowhere, because I wasn't prepared to share. My issue was with somebody who was abusing the existing personal info they had. I wasn't going to hand over more of
7: it anymore. To get
4: So I just had to drop the complaint.
7: Maybe I should take that up with them.
4: For another day, Wendy. For another day. Okay. Jenny, apologies. We're not going to have time to get to your open line call, but I'm going to ask my producer to please save your WhatsApp and we can address it next week in the open line section with Wendy. And I'll make a point of getting to it early on in the show to make sure that you get the response that you're looking for. I'm sorry that the time has run away with us today and we weren't able to do so today. On that note, if you do want to raise an issue, whether it's to propose a talking point for the show or bring a particular case that you'd like Wendy to investigate, if you are just want to say, please have a conversation about plastic recycling,
7: yes,
4: you can mail me, pippah@capetalk.co.za. It's PIPPAH. But if you want to raise a particular individual case you'd like Wendy to investigate, the best thing to do is go to her website, which is Wendy Knowler, KNOWLER, wendynowler.co.za, or send an email to consumer@nola.co.za. And do remember, please, to put the words Cape Talk in the subject line. Wendy, we'll chat again next week Wednesday.
7: Will do. Thanks, Pippa.
4: On tomorrow's edition of the show, we'll be joined by one of the guests at this week's Tree Symposium happening at Kirstenbosch, and we find out how insurance hopping can impact your credit record.
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17: The courts may again get involved in matters related to the president's impeachment and more political clashes over the cancellation of a textbook tender. Good afternoon, I'm Wesley Peterson. Parliament's impeachment committee is facing two new legal challenges over a decision to rescind the recommendation of advocate Tandazani Madonsela as evidence leader. The African Legal Practitioners Association and the EFF have filed separate applications in the Western Cape High Court, claiming the move was irrational, despite Madonsela accepting the committee's decision to withdraw his name for consideration. The evidence leader is to steer a probe into President Cyril Ramaphosa's actions following the theft of $580,000 from his Palapala game farm in Limpopo in 2020. Lindsay Dentlinger has more.
18: Last week, the impeachment committee decided to retract its recommendation of advocate Tandazani Madonsela following objections from President Cyril Ramaphosa that he is conflicted because of legal advice he's provided to the ANC on the impeachment matter. The African Legal Practitioners Association wants the High Court to set aside the decision to discount Madonsela for the evidence leader position, saying the committee misconstrued its powers, behaved irrationally, acted arbitrarily, and in bad faith.
10: Meanwhile, the EFF has filed a similar application, claiming the conflict of interest complaint is meritless and that the committee abused parliamentary process to reverse the decision on Madonsela. EFF MP Ompile Mautwe.
19: When we change our own resolution because the executive says so, we're no longer in a legislature. We are simply an extension of the presidency.
10: The committee has resolved to oppose both applications, despite objections from the MKP, EFF, ATM, Action SA, BOSSA and UAT. Lindsay Dentlinger, Eyewitness News, Parliament.
17: The ANC's parliamentary study group says Basic Education Minister Siviwe Gwahube has no grounds to suspend a new foundation phase textbook tender. The party accuses the DA minister of taking a unilateral decision to halt the implementation and procurement of the new catalogue for grades 1 to 3. Last week, Gwahube announced the suspension of the 1.6 billion rand contract due to governance failures and financial risks identified by an independent investigation and the Auditor General. Babalu Ndenze takes a look.
20: The ANC Study Group on Basic Education says it's deeply concerned and outraged by what it calls Minister Siviwe Gwahube's sensationalist approach in suspending the contract. The party said in a statement that Gwahube's decision is backed by nothing but political survival because extensive investigations found no evidence of fraud or evaluation irregularities in the blind review process. The ANC says allegations against Lighthouse Publishers and black-owned books were found to be unsubstantiated. It further states that the investigators explicitly concluded that the catalogue process should not be cancelled. But Gwahube's office said the contract is not cancelled and did not rule out lifting the suspension at a later stage. Babalu Ndenze, Eyewitness News, Parliament.
17: Corruption-accused former Defence Minister Nosiviwe Mapisa-Nqakula says security concerns prompted her to upgrade her home's boundary wall. Her spending is under scrutiny as she faces allegations that she solicited bribes of more than 4 million rand from a defence contractor between 2016 and 2019 and received 2 million. The former Speaker of Parliament is today testifying on renovations she says followed at least 2 to 3 security assessments that flagged the openness and accessibility of her yard as a security risk. She says she subsequently received around 100,000 rand from Public Works, specifically for security upgrades, as Analita Fandese reports.
21: Former Defence Minister Nosiviwe Mapisa-Nqakula says she decided to use the 100,000 rand from Public Works to upgrade a boundary wall that had already been built at her home. During the testimony, she called for the before and after plans of the property to be presented in court, saying this would give a clearer picture of the layout of the house and why she believed its structure and positioning presented a security risk. Mapisa-Nqakula says the security assessments were not the only factor behind the decision. She says a threat to her life further heightened her concerns and ultimately influenced her decision to heighten the boundary wall. Her evidence forms part of her response to the state's allegations around the funding of renovations at her home. The state has previously laid evidence concerning substantial cash payments allegedly made towards renovations, which Mapisa-Nqakula disputes. Anelita Fandese, Eyewitness News.
17: Joburg Mayor Dada Morero has blamed cash flow challenges for the city's failure to meet the deadline for the rehabilitation of Lilian Ngoyi Street. The project, triggered by a gas explosion in 2023, was supposed to be completed last month. But that deadline has now been pushed back, with the city setting a new target for the end of October. Morero and senior city officials were back on the site today assessing progress on the long-awaited refurbishment. The delay was or has frustrated businesses and residents who want answers on when the street, better known as Bree Street, will be fully open. Morero has told journalists that despite the delays, the city will meet the October deadline.
22: Now we're 2 months behind, which meant in June and the month of August, there was really not much work done. Now we have pushed and we know that we are going to be able to meet our new deadline, which is the 31st of October.
17: In Bangladesh, more than 1,000 children have died since March from measles. The South Asian nation has seen over 1,000 deaths and 187,500 infections amongst children, making this year's outbreak the deadliest in decades. The disease has spread across the country, even as health authorities roll out a mass vaccination drive to combat the outbreak. Measles is highly contagious, spreading through coughs and sneezes, and has no specific treatment once caught. Gold's at $4,398.62 an ounce, the rand 16.04 to the dollar, 21.73 to the pound, 18.67 to the euro. Brent crude's $100.95 a barrel. In traffic in Paarl on the R44 after St. Achter Paarl Road, direction Klapmuts, there's been an accident involving a truck and a vehicle. The M5 North is backed up at Barkley Road on Nelson Mandela Boulevard outbound. Traffic slows down at Browning Road. The M3 South is congested between UCT and Newlands Avenue. A few defective traffic lights, so please remember, treat them as four-way stops. Cape Town weather tomorrow, cloudy, becoming partly cloudy with a moderate south-southeasterly breeze, a low of 15 and a high of 21. The top story this hour, Parliament's impeachment committee is facing two new legal challenges over a decision to rescind the recommendation of advocate Thandazani Madonsela as evidence leader.
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5: 8.5 minutes past 3 o'clock on Wednesday, the 9th of September. Good afternoon from John Matham. First interview will be in a few minutes' time with the Mayoral Committee member for Water and Sanitation for the City of Cape Town, Zahid Badruddin, and I hope that he will share with me the city's latest thinking on the possibility and timing of further water restrictions. After the news, a Supreme Court of Appeal ruling which opens the way for provincial departments of education to change the structures of schools in their province. This goes to a complaint and a legal challenge against the collaboration school model, which the Western Cape Education Department has been trying to pioneer. And then, toothpaste. Are the commercially available toothpaste distinguishable in terms of the impact they have on your teeth? I think not, but maybe our expert guest will tell me different. 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
5: I saw my cardiologist today. First time in 2 years. I'm supposed to see a cardiologist every year for a checkup. I missed, and so I was there today. And I hope most of you will be pleased to hear that my heart is in good shape. I know there'll be one or two going, "Oh, no!" But my heart is in better condition than it was when I last saw the good doctor 2 years ago. And what was, for me, intriguing about today's experience is that he showed me, the ECG, the resting ECG, and then the stress ECG, which you do on the treadmill, and then he showed me the ECG that was done when I was admitted to ICU on the 4th of May 2021. And he said to me again, when he saw me, he started to lose hair immediately because he started wondering how he was possibly going to save my life. And he told me again how very, very, very close to death I became. How close to death. How I almost became an angel, except I'd never be an angel. How I almost became a corpse. That's more accurate. And it's weird. You know, you think that you get this second chance at life. And I look back on the last 5 years. I've had 4th of May, June, July, August, September. So I've had 5 years and 4 months of an extended life that I came very, very close to not having. And I think to myself, have I made the most of those 5 years and 4 months and a couple of days, and I'm afraid the answer is not really. Not really. I've just kind of gone back to my old bad habits and blah, blah, blah. Ah, anyway. I was looking for a word today, a particular word that I made note of when it crossed my desk in an email from wordsmith.org, the daily word a day that I get, the email I get. And while I was looking for it, I came across another word that I remember liking when I saw it, chamocracy. So that's what we have in South Africa, chamocracy. When you give all the jobs and all the contracts to your chums, to your mates, then you've got a chamocracy. Which I think is really cool. Well, it's not cool to have a chamocracy, but I think it's a really cool word. And the word I was looking for, which I eventually found, is obganiate. And to obganiate is to repeat oneself tediously. And I wanted that word because I wanted to confess up front that I was going to obganiate. So I just can't get over the way people behave on the roads. And I've talked about it 10,052 times. And there's nothing new to be said about it, except it just keeps freaking me out. We had a weird coincidence on Rapid Fire the last time we had Rapid Fire, which is quite some weeks ago. And I do have a lovely prize. I'll tell you more after 5 o'clock for every day this week. And it was the coincidence of being asked two questions about badminton. Never had a question about badminton before, and on that day, both questions were about badminton. I mean, what are the chances? And today, I had five vehicles drive nearly up my exhaust pipe. They were so aggressively close to me, it was freakishly dangerous. And here's the coincidence. All five of them were white buckies. I mean, what are the odds? There were three Toyotas and two Ford Rangers coming within inches in an incredibly aggressive fashion at a time when I was passing somebody. I had moved from the left lane where I spend most of my time on the M3 and I had moved into the right-hand lane in order to overtake a car that was moving significantly slower than I was. And at no stage was I going above 100 kilometers an hour. And I didn't have time to get back into the left-hand lane, even though I was indicating my intention to move back into the left-hand lane, and there they were. Pop, pop, pop, pop, pop. Five white buckies. What are the odds? And I just, and then I started, because then I become sensitized to this stuff. And I notice how many cars will shoot past me. They'll accelerate and then brake just so they can get one car in front of me in a turning lane. We all want to turn right, and they are 200 meters behind me, and they will speed up to 120 in a 60K zone, and then move in and slam on brakes, and there they will sit, one car in front of me. What is the point? I ask you with tears in my muddy brown eyes, what is the point? And then I had to go to the waterfront today, and I'm coming up to a pedestrian crossing, and a pedestrian crosses the road in front of me, about 5 meters from the pedestrian crossing. So I do not an aggressive, I do a very, the gentlest, but I can do on my hooter to say, excuse me, this is my bailiwick. This is where I'm allowed to be. This is not where you're allowed to be. And he gives me the middle finger and he slaps the roof of my car. Quite hard, not hard enough to dent it. And I go, what's the matter with you? You're in the wrong. 5 meters away, there is a pedestrian crossing where I am legally obliged, and it is a legal obligation I take very seriously, to stop to allow you and anybody else who wants to cross the road to do so safely. Near Mensa. Near Mensa. I'm sorry, I've obganiated.
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7: Good afternoon, John. Thankfully, we don't have any accidents or incidents to report on. However, it's normal peak traffic. That's on the N2 outbound between Mowbray and Bunga Avenue. The M5 north and south is currently backed up at Berkeley Road this afternoon. And as you leave the city on Nelson Mandela Boulevard outbound, traffic slowing down at Browning Road. The M3 south, that is also congested between UCT and Newlands Avenue. Traffic lights are also faulty. That's in Claremont at Main and Wilderness Roads, as well as in Bonteville at
6: Jake's Carville Drive and Blue Gum Street. I'm Justine Rinquist and I'll have more EWN traffic in 20 minutes.
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23: Weather.
5: 17 minutes past 3, the Weather SA forecast for today, for tomorrow, and the next couple of weeks is as follows, said he, talking slowly so he can load the website. Tomorrow, 15 to 21, with quite a lot of cloud cover, clearing partially in the afternoon. A south-southeasterly wind blowing at close to 20 k's an hour up until late evening, at which point it strengthens to closer to 30 k's an hour. On Friday, 14 to 21, with cloudy skies and a fresh southeaster blowing throughout the day. Saturday, 14 to 21, with cloudy skies and a moderate southeasterly wind, no rain in the forecast. And then on Sunday, it's 15 to 23, with cloudy skies and a light easterly wind turning moderate and northeasterly, no rain probability whatsoever.
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5: The weekly water dashboard on Monday told us that the storage level of our major dams is at 75.9. That was down by 0.3% from the previous week, and it was, I think, the third or fourth week in a row that the dam levels had gone down. And this time of year, we expect them to be at the very least stable and often to be going up. But given the fact that we had incredibly dry June, July and August and have only been saved, in inverted commas, by exceptional rainfall in April and May, we're not in a terrible situation, but we're not in a great situation. And, you know, if we have good early rains and consistent rains throughout the winter next year, we're fine. But if we don't, we're in serious trouble. Councillor Zahid Badreddin, the Mako Member for Water and Sanitation, joins us now. Zahid, good afternoon.
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5: What is the current city thinking on the possibility of the timing and introduction of more water restrictions than the ones that are always in place?
29: Yes, you're 100% right. We're obviously in an early drought caution at the moment, and as you've said, we've had drier weather than usual for this time of year. We've obviously also had hotter summers, and we expect that the weather will only get warmer, which means more water to be used. And so this obviously, as you've heard from our director before on this particular issue, as well, is a serious issue for us in the city. as we are one of the users of the Western Cape water supply system, essentially, and absolutely because this resource is shared, all users ultimately have to reduce their water usage if we're going to make it through the next summer season towards our next winter period, where hopefully there'll be more rain.
5: Yeah, but I mean, the thing is, Zahid, that some people are already and have been doing. I know people, and to a degree, I'm one of them. I'm not as much one of them as I think I should be, have kept up the habits that they use during the days of day zero. But the vast majority of people don't change their behavioral patterns unless they are most likely forced so to do, or less likely educated into doing so. So, you know, to make these weekly pleas to people, will you please use this water, ain't gonna work. You know that, I know that.
29: Yeah. You're 100% right, and actually since November last year, we've been ramping up these communications to our residents. In February this year, we hosted a media briefing where we said to our city that if we don't reduce our water usage, and if rain doesn't come, and if it gets as hot as what we anticipate to, that the likelihood of restrictions will become a reality unless we change our water usage patterns. The important point here, John, and for all of the listeners to realize, is that we are one user. And so the City of Cape Town can implement restrictions if we so feel in consultation with DWS, but if the other users are not reducing their usage allocations of this Western Cape water supply system, a shared system, then no matter what we are doing in our city, that resource will ultimately always be impacted. And this is why
5: Fair enough, Zahid. If the City of Cape Town reduces its water usage by 20%, then it is better for the entire system. Of course, the perfect outcome is that every user of that water does the same level of reduction. But to say we're not going to until others do as well seems to me, you know, playground politics.
29: Yeah. No, not at all. There's no politics in this, John. And
5: no, I didn't mean politics. I meant, you know, sort of playground debating tactics. I'm not going to do it unless you do it. If it's a good thing to do, then do it, whether others are doing it or not.
29: But what you're not considering, John, is that if we implement these restrictions in the city, knowing that it, in terms of the bigger picture, will have no impact, what we then do to our residents is to put a financial burden on them, knowing actually that despite our savings, the overall resource doesn't benefit. And so this is why the City of Cape Town, through DWS, said to the other users, guys, we all need to be on the same page. And that meeting, since the director had spoken to you, has taken place. The urban users, so the municipalities, ultimately are in agreement that there must be restrictions. The agricultural sector disagrees. And so there is now ongoing engagements with the province, with DWS, so that we can find each other in terms of the need to implement restrictions. I do also want to use the opportunity to say, because there are many people who are listening and will go, but what have you done since the last drought? In actual fact, later this month, September, we'll be releasing the RFQs for our foreign new water scheme, which will be the biggest of its kind, a reuse scheme on the African continent, 100 million litres of new water by 2030.
5: But again, I immediately come in and say you're releasing that later this month, and it is 5 years, 6 years since day zero.
29: Yes.
5: You know, why didn't you release that 4 years ago so that could be producing usable water by now?
29: And I can respond, John, to say that despite Fora being a major water investment in terms of our new water, Our groundwater at Strandfontein has been producing 6 million litres a day, 10 million litres a day from Philippi, 38 million litres a day from Mitchell's Plain will eventually come online when that project is activated. That's from groundwater alone. And in terms of our alien invasive plant removal, we have saved up to 30 million litres a day because of that simple intervention in our dam catchment areas specifically. So it's not fair, I would say, to the new water program to say that why have we left these major investments so late, when in actual fact our new water program has been running on time, has been keeping to schedule, has been introducing the new water, well, as I've just described.
5: And the desalination plant, I mean, it's out of your hands because whatever I think of the plans for that desalination plant is kind of immaterial here, because you've identified land and then Transnet says, no, we need it for the port expansion, so you have to look elsewhere. But what I'm hearing from you, Zahid, is that the city's not going to act unilaterally and the city is not going to impose water restrictions beyond those restrictions which exist in perpetuity,

0: But in addition to that, John, I think it's also important to keep in mind that besides the new water program, which we're investing in the 300 million liters of new water, this particular financial year, we start on another 300 megaliter reservoir in Mildersvlei, which will cost the city about 1.5 billion rand to invest in our water resilience, in order to be able to store additional capacity so that we have enough water within our municipality. Our water outlook also goes a step further to say that at this moment, in terms of water supply, it is not a concern, as you have acknowledged, because we will hopefully go into a rainy period in the new year. And so for this year, we're stable. The trick here is to make sure that we are able to reduce that water usage in before we get to the summer season. And I must say, because I want to be very clear regarding this, that the city is seriously considering the need for restrictions. This is not a decision that is made in isolation, and a number of users here that need to be consulted with. And if it is a decision that must be made, we will certainly do so. But again, the message that I hope to leave you with here is that it cannot be done in isolation of the other users, because ultimately we must make sure that the resource, the Western Cape water supply system as a whole, that resource is protected in terms of its water supply, and also to protect our residents, to not burden them with the financial implications of just willy-nilly introducing restrictions, knowing that that won't have an impact on the overall resource itself.
1: Well, it will have an impact. It won't have as big an impact as if everybody did it, but to say that it won't have an impact on the resource is simply not true.
0: It will have a marginal impact because of the savings from the municipality, but we're not the only user. We're part one, and agriculture and the other municipalities are equal users of the system.
1: We'll leave it there for the moment. Thank you for coming on air. Appreciate it. Councillor Zahid Badruddin, the MACO member for water and sanitation for the city of Cape Town. It's 3:30. Time for the latest eyewitness news. Wesley Peterson, the trial of a trial looking at the murder of a Madlanga Commission witness has hit another delay.
2: Yes, John. In a case looking into that murder of that witness, the defense has criticized the state for this delay. The matter relates to the December killing of Marius van der Merwe, who gave evidence anonymously as Witness D. Matipandile Soteni is facing 16 charges in connection with the alleged hit. Dimakatso Leshoro reports.
3: The case was postponed in July to give the state 6 weeks to complete its downloading and geographical tracking of cell phones belonging to Matipandile Soteni, deceased co-conspirator Vianne Pretorius and Yuan Marie Xtien. But the case has now been postponed again to November after prosecutor Trot Mpahlele told the court the state needed more time. The defense has objected to the postponement.
4: It should be avoided that this becomes a lengthy, open-ended postponement to finalize things that the state has not been finalized, even after they have been afforded an opportunity to do so.
3: Mpahlele pointed out that even if the investigation were completed now, the matter would still likely only be heard in the High Court in the second term of 2027. Dimakatso Leshoro, Eyewitness News, Brakpan.
2: Judgment is expected today in the bail application of a Van der Bijl Park scholar transport driver accused in a crash that claimed the lives of 14 learners. The Van der Bijl Park Magistrates Court is to rule on the 23-year-old Ayanda Dludla's bid for bail after he returned to court with a fresh application based on new facts. Dludla faces a range of charges, including 14 counts of murder, 3 counts of attempted murder, as well as reckless and negligent driving. The devastating crash sent shockwaves across the country, coming just days after schools reopened for the new year and reigniting concerns over road safety, particularly in the scholar transport sector. Nkosikona Malinga Mnisi reports.
5: The state is opposing bail, arguing Dludla could be at risk if released amid public anger over the deadly crash. But Dludla's legal team has rejected claims that there are credible threats against their client. His lawyers told the court that Dludla is not a flight risk and would comply with any bail conditions imposed, including reporting to Sebokeng Police Station. The crash happened just 3 days after schools reopened, when the Toyota Quantum transporting learners collided with a side tipper truck on the R553 Golden Highway. 11 learners died at the scene and 3 others later succumbed to their injuries in hospital. Or see Kona Malinga Mnisi, Eyewitness News.

0: Police are probing the alleged misappropriation of 3 million rand at a union at the Cape Peninsula University of Technology. Two members of the National Insourced Workers Union have been suspended pending a criminal case related to an internal audit that uncovered financial irregularities. One of the members serves as a member of the university's convocation and has a seat on its council. Carlo Peterson takes a look.
1: The National Insourced Workers Union alleges the two members used union funds for personal expenses and that changes were made to the union's bank account without the approval of its National Executive Committee. Western Cape Police have confirmed a fraud case has been registered at Cape Town Central Police Station and no arrests have been made. However, one of the suspended members, Issa Mapukata, has strongly denied the allegations, describing them as a smear campaign.
2: I'm not even the treasurer of that union. I don't deal with money. I'm dealing with cases. I don't have the app of the union here. I don't do transactions. I don't do anything. There's a separate person that is dealing with that.
1: Mapukata disputes the authenticity of the suspension letters and claims the union's leadership has their own case of fraud to answer for. The allegations are yet to be tested in court. Carlo Peterson, Eyewitness News.
0: U.S. Secretary of State Marco Rubio has committed to restoring ties with Colombia. He made the pledge on day one of a three-nation tour aimed at bolstering conservative allies in Latin America. The trip to Colombia, Ecuador, and Peru comes after a series of elections brought pro-US right-wing leaders to power. Cape Town weather tomorrow, cloudy, becoming partly cloudy with a moderate south-southeasterly breeze, a low of 15 and a high of 21. The top story this hour, in a case looking into the murder of a Madlanga Commission witness, the defense has criticized the state for yet another delay.
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4: Happening now on the N1 inbound, just after Kubrick Interchange, there's currently vegetation alight. Visibility is currently very poor, so please approach with caution. If you are on the N2 outbound, traffic is currently backed up between Mowbray and Bunga Avenue. The M5 North, that's also backed up at Berkeley Road this afternoon. And you can also expect delays on the N1 outbound between the Foreshore and Plattekloof. Traffic lights are also faulty in Strand at Michael Street and Onverwacht, as well as in Claremont at Main and Wilderness. I'm Justine Rinquist, and I'll have more EWN traffic in 20 minutes.
3: 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WhatsApp John
5: on 072-567-1567.
6: A couple about the water issue.
7: Hi John, apologies if this has already been discussed, but on the topic of water conservation, how does this square with the approval of the massive data centers planned for the Western Cape, which use such a gargantuan amount of water? Can someone please explain that to me, and how this is approved considering the history of water scarcity? Because it makes it particularly offensive then to ask all citizens to reduce their water consumption when private corporations are permitted to use this so-called public resource for private gain at the expense of the public good. Thanks, Claire from Cape Town.
6: Yeah, Claire, those who are in favour of the data centres, those who plan to make money out of their construction and their operation, they say that the water use thing is exaggerated and that it is a closed loop which uses very, very little water, that maybe 10 years ago data centers used a lot of water. That is not the case with contemporary models of data centers. And those people who are against them, for what I think are very good grounds, say no, they are lying through their teeth. They do use vast, vast amounts of water. So that's all I can say about that. The next one.
8: Hi John, thanks for this topic. I'm one of the Cape Townians since day zero has been saving water and haven't actually discarded my habits of saving the water. But you know, they always say lead by example. So can you ask our esteemed colleague there on the line, what is he doing to actually save water from his side? Because leading by examples, tell us how you're doing it so that we can learn from you.
6: Look, if if MACO members of city councillors started saying, this is what I do to save water, they'd be accused of virtue signalling. I mean, it's one of those things where they can't win. One hopes that they're doing it, but if they start telling us, and for today's water-saving tip, we hear from councillor whatever, from ward whatever, and then, bloody politicians are lying through their teeth. So I'm not sure that that would make a difference. Tammy, who now lives in South Carolina, says, I was still living in Cape Town over the day zero time. What penalties are being imposed on those who are identified as wasting water? Those reducing consumption and saving shouldn't be the only ones doing the work. Well, the penalties are financial. The more you use, the more you pay. And the levels at which you pay are set on supposedly a reasonable use for the size of property that you are known to have. And so somebody who has a 4-hectare property, you know, that they've got lots of money. And if somebody's getting up into the most expensive bracket, then they're using a fortune of water, and then they've got a fortune to spend, and they don't care about spending more because they've got a fortune to spend, and they want to keep their rose garden looking like an English rose garden, which is really quite weird. So, I don't know what the solutions are. I mean, the perfect solution is for all of us to take water scarcity more seriously as an issue. But there are just too many of us who go, I'm paying for it, turn a tap, it comes out, doesn't matter, I'm just going to use it. Keep the garden going, fill up the pool, leave the tap running while I'm doing X, Y, and Z. Anyway.
3: You're with Cape Talk. This is John Matham on Afternoon Drive.
6: The Supreme Court of Appeal has ruled in favour of what the Western Cape Education Department did in setting up a different kind of school, a collaboration school, which is a kind of public sector, private sector partnership, and Equal Education and the teachers' union SATU took that to the High Court. The High Court said what the WCE had done was fine, so they took it to the Supreme Court of Appeal, and the Union and Equal Education lost there as well. I haven't seen any indication of whether they plan to appeal that to the Constitutional Court, but we're joined now by Dr. David Harrison, the CEO of the DG Murray Trust. And David, good afternoon. Just to locate you where you are on this, you are, as the DG Murray Trust, involved in some of the collab schools in the Western Cape.
5: Good afternoon, John. Yes, that's right. We have been one of the funders of this pilot since 2015.
6: And so you would obviously then celebrate the SCA judgment. What do you think is the positive to take from it, or the positives to take from it?
5: Well, I think it goes beyond collaboration schools. I think it was a really well-worded and comprehensive ruling, and basically what it said is that there is space in the public education system for radical change. And I use that word radical deliberately because what the ruling said is that there was space to have processes of innovation, not only at a national level, but at a provincial level, that included not only bringing new programs and novel ideas into schools, but fundamentally changing the governance and the management of those schools. You could actually, at a provincial level or at a national level, you could actually legislate for new forms of public schooling. And that's a major breakthrough.
6: I think we perhaps should have started a couple of steps back, and let me just rewind a little and ask you to explain to our listeners what exactly is a collaboration school.
5: So a collaboration school is a public school. It's a government school, but through provincial legislation, what it does is it changes the governance structure and the management structure to bring in a non-profit, and I say non-profit deliberately, a non-profit school operating partner coming into the school to work alongside the principal and the staff both to bring in additional capacity into that school. But in addition, what is provided is greater flexibility on the management of that school than a normal public school. So, for example, the funding for this for the staff is paid to the school that can then decide on their staff complement. So there's greater flexibility. There's even greater flexibility with approval for the curriculum. And this in return for outcomes-based accountability. In other words, not holding the school to account for processes, for fulfilling sort of an administrative compliance list, but holding them to account for whether or not the children's outcomes are better, whether or not those children are doing better in school. So capacity, greater flexibility, in return for a higher degree of accountability.
6: One of the things that SATU and Equal Education are uncomfortable with is the fact that the school governing body is 50% represented by the student body, as it were, and the parents of the student body, and the other 50% is the NGO that is donating funds. And they say that's not the way schools are meant to be governed. It is the school community that is supposed to be the governance structure, not an equal split between a donor and the school community.
5: Well, what the ruling made very, very clear is that the principles of democratic participation and parent control are inviolable, so they have to be in place. But what the ruling said is we don't have to simply have a sort of cookie cutter recipe for how that democratic participation is exercised. In terms of collaboration schools, it's the parent body, the parent body that decides whether or not to become a collaboration school. Where there is a deadlock on the school governing body, it's the entire parent body that gets to vote. So the Supreme Court of Appeal was quite clear that that the democratic oversight by the parents was not in fact compromised, but it was being exercised in a different way.
6: And David, there are a number. I think is it eight? Do I remember that correctly? My screen is just closed, so I can't see what I had on the screen. I 8 or 11, somewhere around that.
5: Collabs. 11, that's right.
6: Yeah, 11 collaboration schools, and if one looks at their academic and other kinds of performance prior to becoming a collaboration school, and in the years after, what does one see?
5: Well, There are examples where it's been very difficult to get collaboration schools going, where when we went in, we found that the school governing body was so dysfunctional, so co-opted, sometimes so corrupted, that in fact it didn't work. But that was a minority of schools. What we saw was that in the high schools, for example, in the Western Cape, three high schools participating, four high schools participating, their matric results, their grade 12 results, went over a 3, 4, 5 year period, so not overnight, but went from the 40s and the 50s to the 90s and the 95%. So in fact, the best performing no fee schools in the Western Cape are collaboration schools. In primary schools, it's been a harder process, but what we've seen is a systematic growing of a difference between an ordinary public school and the collaboration schools in primary schools, where they are now about 10 percentage points better off than their counterparts, if you look at trends over time.
6: Thank you very much indeed to Dr. David Harrison, the CEO of the D.G. Murray Trust.
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4: Happening now, the M5 north and south is currently backed up at Pinelands this afternoon. You can also expect delays as you head out the city on the N1 outbound between the Foreshore and Platterkloof. The M3 south, that's currently congested between UCT and Newlands Avenue. And then on the N1 inbound, just after Kubik Interchange, there's currently vegetation alight. Visibility is currently very poor, so do approach with caution. And then we have roadworks on the N7 north at Malibongwe Drive. That left lane is closed. I'm Justine Rinquist, and I'll have more EWN traffic in 15 minutes.
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6: I brush my teeth several times a day. I don't floss as often as I should, but I do brush my teeth several times a day, and I brush my teeth with Colgate gel toothpaste. I'm not sure why I started with Colgate gel, but I do, and it's a habit. When I'm going down the aisle in the supermarket that has soaps and shampoos and shaving creams and that sort of thing, I reach for the Colgate gel. I have no idea whether it's better or worse than the other choices I could have made in that same aisle. But Sensodyne has been in a little bit of a dispute with the Advertising Standards Authority, and the Advertising Standards Authority said that they could not continue to claim that Sensodyne is the number one dentist-recommended brand because they didn't present data to back up that claim. And in the United Kingdom, their version of the Advertising Standards Authority banned advertisements for Sensodyne True White because the rival brand, Colgate, that I use, challenged the Sensodyne claims that the toothpaste possessed superior whitening properties. There, they ruled that Sensodyne failed to provide evidence proving that the product had a perceptibly greater whitening effect than its standard non-whitening sensitive alternatives. And reading all of that made me wonder whether there's any difference in the commercially available. As long as one is brushing one's teeth and flossing more regularly than I do, does it really matter which brand you reach for? Professor Howard Lookman joins us now, an internationally renowned dental practitioner, implantologist, author, lecturer. Hello, Howard.
16: Hi, John. How are you?
6: I'm in reasonable health. My teeth are holding up. my mother lived to 93, and the last time she saw a dentist was in her 50s, so I'm kind of hoping that I've inherited that. But, I mean, is there a difference between the commercially available brands in terms of quality?
16: You know, listen, it's good to hear that they've finally been challenged, because these are all marketing stunts. There's no data. With regards to toothpaste is toothpaste, and there's only one thing in them, and that's the sodium fluoride that's in there that has a benefit for it. Other than that, other than fluoride or some of the other non-fluoride stuffs like the arginine and the hydroxyapatite, which have lesser studies than the sodium fluoride, those will do something for you if you have high levels of decay. Other than that, toothpaste is just something that has an abrasive in it. It makes your mouth feel nice. The sodium lauryl sulfate that makes it foam makes your mouth feel cool. If you just brushed your teeth just with a toothbrush, you would pretty much do what is needed to do. If you brush your teeth with it, it'll make it feel just as good. So it gives you that refreshing stuff. So it's only the fluoride that makes the difference.
6: Yeah, so I mean, Lee wrote to me when I mentioned I was going to be having this conversation and said I recently bit the bullet and started paying for the top-end Sensodyne more than 100 rand per tube, and I do think that my teeth are in better shape than the 60, 70 rand Sensodyne tubes. Is it all in my head? You would say, Howard, yes. Sorry, Lee, it is in your head.
16: Without a doubt. I think, look, the studies are very, they're not very clear. You know what I mean? You can read it one way or the other. And I think for any type of medicine, dentistry and anything, it works in some folks and it doesn't work in others. And if it works for you, whether it's placebo or not, go for it. But do you need it? Is there any hard data to prove it? No.
6: I found it interesting to hear you say that with water and a toothbrush, and one presumes a toothbrush that still has a reasonably firm set of bristles, one that isn't sort of laying over like a Labrador on its back, that's all you need. I mean, and that then what you get from the toothpaste is what I enjoy about rinsing, is that feeling of sort of, I don't know, sparkliness that is in my mouth still.
16: Yeah, I mean, let me clarify that. Your hard bristles is definitely not what you want. You know, plaque is soft. Plaque is soft and easy to remove as long as you get the toothbrush there. So it's all about how you brush. If you get the toothbrush there, you will remove the plaque. If you don't get the toothbrush there, which most people don't, because it's quite an intricate, thing to try and clean everywhere and all those little nooks and crannies that you've got. But if you're brushing properly, and more importantly, flossing is probably even more important than brushing. If you flossed 14 times a week and brushed 7 times, I'd be happier, because most decay and most gum disease starts between the teeth, not on the outside or the inside where you can clean. But the softer bristles are better.
6: Yeah, I meant that the bristles were pretty much in the same shape as when you purchased the toothbrush.
16: 100%.
6: Yeah, I mean, you know, people, you know, Soraya, I mean, I know somebody who visits family in Austria on a regular basis and always brings back many, many tubes of Elmex. And Soraya, as I said, Swiss brand, Elmex, absolutely the best, available at Clicks. And so people become wedded to what they use, 100%. Because what they use, as you said, makes them feel good. So why change? Believe it.
16: If it works for you, then use it. There's no clear data to show one is better than the other. That's for sure. And the desensitizing toothpaste are also a little bit. The data is not great. Some it works sometimes. It works less often than it does work. So even those things. But desensitizing is more about your brushing technique and how hard you brush and opening up tubules that creates the sensitivity.
6: Yeah, I always thought that Sensodyne Repair had an analgesic in it. Well, the people behind Sensodyne told you that and told you how important it was that you use it. But what we're hearing from somebody who has no vested commercial interest is that, nope, ain't so.
16: Yeah, it's not an anesthetic per se. What it does is you've got little tubules that you open up by brushing hard, and those tubules have direct connection to your nerves. And when there's fluid movement in those tubules, then the teeth become sensitive. And if you brush well, then what happens is you get what's called a smear layer, which covers those tubules. Or with the desensitizing, they've got strontium chloride or potassium nitrates or whatever, or sodium fluoride. They also close up those tubules, which then takes away the sensitivity. But again, if you carry on brushing hard, you will just reopen those tubules and it becomes a cycle.
6: I'm going to attempt an answer based on what I've heard from you in the last few minutes to a question that several listeners have asked. And the question is electric versus manual. And I'm going to say it's in the technique. It's not in the power source.
16: Look, there's no doubt. There's the data on electric versus versus manual is better.
6: Okay.
16: The electric toothbrush are better purely because the action is better. You know, the vibration that you get, and then obviously the ultrasonic toothbrushes also create an ultrasonic wave which disrupts what's called the biofilm, the plaque biofilm. So that is better, and it has shown better use. But again, you can also do a lot more damage because they sometimes can be quite hard and you push quite hard. And people tend to use an electric brush the way they use a normal toothbrush, which is also not correct. You're not supposed to brush with it. You're supposed to let the motion use it. So you put it there, you keep it there, you don't move it. You let the action of the toothbrush work, then you move it across. Whereas most people actually sit and brush with the electric toothbrush, which is not the right way to use it.
6: And then the final question, again, coming from quite a few listeners, is the sterilizing the mouthwashes and so on. Is there any benefit other than the way that it makes your mouth feel?
16: Mouthwashes, the chlorhexidine-based mouthwashes do have good data, and they do inhibit new plaque formation. But they also stain your teeth, so there's pluses and minuses to each. So with those type of chlorhexidine-based mouthwashes, we use them more for when there's a medical problem or a post-surgical, post-extraction, things like that. Other than that, most of them are, you know, they have something that claims to be good. Some of them have fluorides, which obviously can help with remineralization of decayed teeth. But otherwise, I think mostly it is a feel-good and a nice fresh mouth, which, as you say, I mean, I also love it. You know, I mean, your mouth, you want your mouth to feel fresh.
6: And I did say it was the last, but Colin has sent a voice note, which I don't have time to play, but he asks whether you've seen the new Dyson toothpaste with a camera.
16: Yes,
6: think he means toothbrush with a camera. Toothpaste
16: the
6: can't
16: Dyson
6: have a
16: toothbrush.
6: Camera. Yeah.
16: It's. I mean, listen, I think at this point in time, it's a huge marketing thing. To have a water spray, the water spray or water flosses, they are not flosses, and people need to get that misconception out of their mind. It does not replace normal floss in any shape or form. But I think anything that has a camera and anything that starts to use technology to make patients smarter about where to brush and where not to brush and where plaque is and where not plaque is, it's going to help. And I mean, Dyson is a brand that's a phenomenal brand. We all know that their technical advancements and everything they do are quite astounding. So there's no data yet. It'll be interesting to see once everything comes out and once everyone gets hold of it and once the independent studies come out to justify it. But I think that there might be something in it.
6: There we go. I must have a look at that. Toothbrush. I'm not sure I want to see video of myself brushing my teeth. Thank you very much to Professor Howard Gluckman. John Matham on Cape Talk. It's 4 o'clock.

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2: More legal challenges facing Parliament's impeachment committee and parties at loggerheads over the suspension of a textbook tender. Good afternoon, I'm Wesley Peterson. The EFF believes Parliament's impeachment committee acted in bad faith and abused process when it backtracked on its recommendation of advocate Tandazani Madonsela to lead evidence in President Cyril Ramaphosa's impeachment hearing. It wants the Western Cape High Court to review, declare unlawful, and set aside the decision. The African Legal Professionals Association has launched a similar application, prompting the committee to hold off on considering any further nominations for the position, as it was expected to do today. Lindsay Dentlinger has more.
3: On August 5th, the impeachment committee agreed to recommend advocate Tandazani Madonsela for appointment as evidence leader to question President Cyril Ramaphosa on impeachable offences following the theft of US dollars from his Palapala farm in 2020. Upon inquiry of his availability, Madonsela indicated to the committee that he had consulted with junior counsel advising the ANC on matters related to the inquiry. But it was only after Ramaphosa lodged a formal objection did the committee backtrack on its recommendation. In its court papers, EFF leader Julius Malema says by rescinding the decision, the committee acted irrationally and unlawfully. Addressing the committee today, EFF MP Ompile Mautwe said Parliament can't be dictated to by the executive.
4: If you do not challenge this matter, Chair, we allow a dangerous precedent, one that undermines not only Parliament's own processes, but black professionals more broadly.
3: The committee has now resolved to oppose the applications. Lindsay Dentlinger, Eyewitness News. Parliament.
2: The ANC's parliamentary study group says Basic Education Minister Siviwe Gwahube has no grounds to suspend a new foundation phase textbook tender. The party accuses the DA minister of taking a unilateral decision to halt the implementation and procurement of the new catalogue for grades 1 to 3. Last week, Gwahube announced the suspension of the 1.6 billion rand contract due to governance failures and financial risks identified by an independent investigation and the Auditor General. Babalu Ndenze reports.
5: The ANC Study Group on Basic Education says it's deeply concerned and outraged by what it calls Minister Siviwe Gwahube's sensationalist approach in suspending the contract. The party said in a statement that Gwahube's decision is backed by nothing but political survival because extensive investigations found no evidence of fraud or evaluation irregularities in the blind review process. The ANC says allegations against Lighthouse Publishers and black-owned books were found to be unsubstantiated. It further states that the investigators explicitly concluded that the catalogue process should not be cancelled. But Gwahube's office said the contract is not cancelled and did not rule out lifting the suspension at a later stage. Babalu Ndenze, Eyewitness News, Parliament.
2: The corruption trial of former Defence Minister Nosiviwe Mopisa-Nqakula has been adjourned until tomorrow. This after she was unable to return to the witness stand following a break in proceedings because she had reportedly required medical attention. Today, her spending was under scrutiny as she faces allegations that she solicited bribes of more than 4 million rand from a defence contractor between 2016 and 2019 and received over 2 million. Annelita van Dese reports.
6: Mapisa-Nqakula's bail has been extended until tomorrow when proceedings are expected to resume. This after she had failed to return to court, with the lawyers letting the court know that she needed urgent medical attention. The state and defense were working through WhatsApp messages exchanged between her and former defense contractor Nombasa Ntondwa Ndlovu. Mapisa-Nqakula has denied that the two women used coded language in their messages to discuss alleged payments. Her testimony will resume tomorrow, with the court expected to continue examining the WhatsApp exchanges and her relationship with Nombasa. Anelita Fandese, Eyewitness News.
2: Witnesses have given conflicting accounts of what happened moments before Anele Tembe's fatal fall from a Cape Town hotel. At an inquest into her 2021 death, three more witnesses have given their versions, which means the Cape Town Magistrates Court has now heard testimony from eight people. A manager at the Pepper Club Hotel has told the court he found Tembe's fiancé, Keenan aka Forbes, who was murdered in 2023, in a room adjacent to the one from which he had fallen with members of his entourage. The manager says the rapper was not in a good space while his friends ordered alcohol, but he instructed staff not to serve them, given what had just happened, as Ntutuzelo Nene reports.
7: A hotel guest testified that he heard a woman screaming followed by a loud bang. He looked over his balcony and saw Tembe on the ground, then saw Forbes coming out of the room to the balcony looking down and screaming. He says he did not hear a heated argument, but acknowledged he may have been asleep and could not rule one out. Another guest who was on the 15th floor gave evidence that supports testimony from others who heard what sounded like an argument before the bang. She also told the court she overheard a waiter repeating an order for tequila shooters from the room where Forbes was with his friends. She said she found the order unusual given what had happened. The inquest has been postponed for a month with more witnesses expected to testify. Ntutuzelo Nene, Eyewitness News.
2: In the US, the two pilots who crashed into a van killing five people at Miami Airport have been released from hospital. They are to face questioning after the Amazon cargo plane they were piloting overran the runway while landing on Sunday. Flight data released by investigators suggests the plane tried to abort the landing before it tore through a perimeter fence and slammed into two vehicles. Hundreds of flights were delayed, and three people are still in hospital, with two in critical condition and one stable. Gold's at $4,413.13 an ounce, the rand 16.02 to the dollar, 21.71 to the pound, 18.65 to the euro. Brent crude's $100.51 a barrel.
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9: In the world of sport, the Springbok pack not resting on their laurels ahead of this weekend's blockbuster battle in Baltimore. The Proteas set Namibia 349 runs to win in their ODI series opener, and more goals to look forward to as match day one of the UEFA Champions League continues this evening.
2: Cape Town weather tomorrow, cloudy, becoming partly cloudy with a moderate south-southeasterly breeze, a low of 15 and a high of 21. The top story this hour, the EFF believes Parliament's impeachment committee acted in bad faith and abused process when it backtracked on its recommendation of advocate Tandazani Madonsela to lead evidence in President Cyril Ramaphosa's impeachment hearing.
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10: It is 9 minutes past four. I have a producer shaking her head, so perhaps I might have a bit of trouble connecting with my first guest, but I'm hoping to speak very shortly to political analyst William Gumede about how corruption is perhaps a bigger problem than we think of it. And then I will be talking to a motoring journalist who thinks that Cyril Ramaphosa needs to get behind the wheel of an electric car. And then I will be talking about one of the Millennium Prize problems, the Navier-Stokes existence problem, which AI says it has solved in just 88 hours. Mathematicians, human ones, have been trying for 100 years to solve it. And AI says it just took us 88 hours like that, and we had it down. Call us on 021-446-0567. Email johnm@capetalk.co.za. WhatsApp us on 072-567-1567.
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10: It was always going to happen, but it has been made official in the last couple of hours. Cyril Ramaphosa has declared local government election day, the 4th of November, to be a public holiday. I don't think we've ever had an election, local or general, that hasn't been a public holiday, but it does need to be declared, and now it has been. And I wonder to what extent corruption will feature in the minds of voters, those who choose to go to the polling booths on the 4th of November. And William Gumede is always interesting to read, founder of the Democracy Works Forum, and he, on Daily Maverick recently, was arguing that we need to think more broadly, more deeply, about corruption in South Africa. It's not just X billions of rands stolen or misallocated to the wrong tenderers and so on, but the tendrils of corruption are more deep and more destructive than simply a sort of cost-based accounting procedure. William, good afternoon. Thank you very much for your time.
11: Good afternoon. I'm looking forward to talk to you, and good afternoon to your listeners.
10: So in what ways do we need to think differently about what everybody, I think, acknowledges is a scourge in South Africa, corruption?
11: You know, unfortunately, many ordinary South Africans appear to believe wrongly that there are no costs to corruption. I mean, they hear the numbers, and all the numbers look all very, sound very scary, but they don't bring the numbers closer to home. You know, meaning if they're unemployed, they don't link the unemployment to corruption. If they're in gangster areas where their life is hell, they don't link it to corruption. They don't link the lack of power, the water outages and so on, and the high cost of living. They don't link it to corruption.
10: I hesitate to even slightly disagree with you, but I my sense is that people do see the link.
11: They do think they may see the link, but they sort of turn the link into a voting, and because they continue to vote for corrupt leaders. I mean, now we're having a local government election coming, and people continue to vote for corrupt leaders. If you have corrupt leaders, corrupt political parties, then you're going to have crime, high crime. You're going to have black, poor education, you know, health services not working, you're going to have high cost of living, and you're going to have record unemployment and potholes in your local area.
10: Yeah, am I being too cynical when I say that people are sensible, well, not sensible enough, but people, many of them, believe that all politicians are corrupt, so I might as well vote for my corrupt lot rather than another corrupt lot?
11: I mean, it's heartbreaking that obviously that there are, you know, people, there are some people that do believe in that. I mean, and that, in a way, it's heartbreaking. If as ordinary citizens get to that sort of calculation to say, look, you know what, actually everyone's corrupt, and I might as well vote for my corrupt people. But I mean, it is absolutely critical. It's not that every politician is corrupt. There are some very good people, but interestingly, if you look at the 2024 elections, I mean, you know, some of the new parties and new political leaders that stood for election were clean, honest people with realistic political visions, but the electorate did not vote for them. Of course, you know, it's to get people to vote for you, you must also campaign in a way that makes sense. But still, I mean, people continued to vote in 2024, at least at our last national election, for absolutely corrupt people that tell them, give them sort of popular slogans and so on, and blame other people. And people have never run anything in their lives, but now want to be voted in to run complex institutions also.
10: I mean, at local government level, it's about delivery of service, basic services, fix the potholes, make sure the street lighting works, install street lighting where there isn't any, make sure that the sewage systems function, collect the rubbish, all those sorts of things. And a lot of the time, it seems fairly obvious that in municipalities where that is not happening, it is because those who should be in charge have abrogated their responsibility to those who are making lots of money by not delivering the services.
11: No, absolutely. I mean, I'm just, in, up here in Johannesburg. If you look at the posters, party posters, and this is a local government election, but you, let's just say the economic freedom fighters, you only see Malema's face, for example, or and so on, and not the local person, not their local candidate. So, and that's where our problem starts, because you have to, at the local level, a citizen actually has more opportunities to vote for the right candidates. And not to vote for your national politician, because you vote for your local person that you should know, or you have to get to work to get to know them.
10: And of course, we have the Madlanga Commission, and we have the Zondo Commission before that, and other commissions, and we see how clay are the feet of those who are supposed to keep us safe, those who are supposed to stop the corrupt in their tracks and put them in orange overalls, and we see that they are as corrupt, many of them, and if not more corrupt than the politicians and the people in the private sector, because it's not only a state thing, it is private as well, private sector as well. And you can kind of understand the deep disillusionment which so many people feel towards the political project.
11: You know, but we also have to be honest, is that, you know, many, many people do vote for parties based on ideology. You know, they put corruption aside, and they vote either because of the past or ideology or color or region or family connections. You know, if you're going to vote based on those sort of things, you can't expect any delivery, and you can expect more, you know, more corrupt people. And that's, we have to be more unforgiving, about corruption and corrupt candidates, and not vote for them, even if they come up with so-called progressive policies, transformation, policies, say the right things, the right policies and so on. None of these right policies and progressive and transformation policies will ever be implemented if you have a corrupt candidate and leader in government.
10: Thank you very much to Professor William Gumede.
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8: Happening now, an abnormal vehicle transporting windmill blades has broken down on the N1 near Worcester. Officials are on the site and actively currently redirecting traffic to alternative routes. So if you are traveling from the Doan side, you will be diverted through Worcester. So do take some time on your travel time there this afternoon. The N2 outbound, that's still backed up between Mowbray and Bunga Avenue. And if you're on the M5 north, that's heavily backed up at Berkeley Road. The M5 south, that's also crawling between Pinelands and Kenilworth. And if you're on the M3 south, traffic currently congested between UCT and Newlands Avenue. We also have traffic lights that are faulty. That's in Dunoon at Portsdown and Dumani Roads, as well as in Claremont at Main and Wilderness. I'm Justine Rinquist, and I'll have more EWN traffic in 15 minutes.
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10: Justine said Worcester, which I have no problem with. I say Worcester, she says Worcester, and I have no problem with that. But I did, I mean, I can't remember the last time this came to mind, but that those degrees of comparison, do you remember? Bad, worse, Worcester. No, you don't get it, Kaylee. Bad, worse, worst is, but bad, worse, Worcester. Okay, now I had to say Worcester before you got it. Okay.
1: 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Weather.
10: Temperatures tomorrow, 15 to 21. Cloudy skies clearing partially from afternoon. Moderate south-southeaster becoming fresh by evening. And then on Friday, it's 14 to 21 with partly cloudy skies, clouding over completely round about breakfast time, and a wind which, other than between about 8 o'clock in the morning and noon, will be fresh and southeasterly in that brief period. In the morning, it'll be moderate rather than fresh, and then on Saturday, it's 14 to 21 with cloudy skies and a moderate southeasterly wind blowing. Sunday is 15 to 23. with, again, some cloud cover and a light easterly, northeasterly wind, no rain. Monday, 15 to 19, a 30% probability of 5 millimetres of rain, which would be lovely. A moderate north-northwesterly wind blowing. And on Tuesday next week, halfway through September, the 15th, 14 to 18, with a 30% probability of 3 millimetres of rain and a moderate northwesterly wind blowing.
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10: Here's another degree of comparison from Brian Wooster Robertson. That's really mean, Brian. That's really mean. George says, can the last guest, that's William Gumede, give best recommendations for who we should vote for? No, that is a decision that you must make by yourself. Don't let anybody else tell you who to vote for. That's your choice. It's Wooster Rawsonville, says somebody else. Okay, bad worse Wooster is, but I do like Brian's Wooster Robertson, even though I love Robertson, and I love a lot of the people who live in and work around Robertson. And I'm joined, my next guest, Sibusiso Mgwanazi, travel writer, EV enthusiast, who wrote an open letter to Cyril Ramaphosa recently. Dear President Ramaphosa, and then some more words, and then please, please, please, please, will you drive an electric vehicle? And please, please, please, will you have an electric vehicle or two or three as part of your protection fleet? Sibusiso, good afternoon.
17: Good afternoon, John. I don't remember putting in so many pleases there.
10: No, I'm much more desperate than you are, obviously. I'm going to ask a question to which I know the answer. Has the president replied?
17: No, I think he's probably too busy with something else, but no, he has not. I'm still waiting, though.
10: Yeah,
17: very, well, very hopeful.
10: Well, you know, we're talking about Cyril Ramaphosa, so things happen slowly, so perhaps on your 60th birthday you'll get it. Anyway, what in practice, what do you think might be achieved if somebody said to the president, look, this guy wrote this letter and it's quite interesting. And I think if you let's set up a photo op and put you behind the wheel of whatever EV, and then you come out grinning about how wonderful it is, do you think it would have an impact?
17: I think so. So I think the whole point around my column was leadership, right? So our president has gone to a number of manufacturing plants in South Africa. And the one thing that he hasn't done, he hasn't spoken a lot about electric vehicles. So that's the whole point why I wrote that. I would love him not only to take a photo with an EV. Actually, I want him to drive one, or should I say be driven in one. Because remember, his motorcade, I don't know, is it like 10 cars or however many cars, they're all diesel or petrol. And as South Africans, we are paying for that as taxpayers. So if we can pay less, which is what an EV allows you to do, an electric vehicle, why not? So I would love for our president to say, listen, I know you guys are subsidizing, or in fact, you are paying for my transport, but you can pay less. And it's a very simple thing. Just be in an EV.
10: Yeah, because I mean, BMW has EVs and has hybrids, and it tends to be almost exclusively BMWs in his motorcade.
17: Yeah.
10: It can go just as fast as the petrol and diesel, probably even faster.
17: He
10: tends to sort of move between big destinations by plane or by helicopter, so his motorcades generally don't travel, you know, for 400 or 500, and would see him sitting twiddling his thumbs at a Shell one stop while it's recharging. So, I mean, there really isn't a practical reason why at least some of those vehicles should not be EVs or plug-in hybrids.
17: And that's the question I ask of our dear president. Why isn't he in those EVs? As you're saying, right? So a lot of South Africans will say, I don't want to buy an EV or a plug-in hybrid because I have to wait around maybe for 20 minutes or an hour, depending on the charger and the car that you drive while charging. But he doesn't do that. He will drive probably from Joburg to Pretoria, right? To the union buildings, that's like 70 kilometers. You don't even think of charging an electric car over 70 kilometers. But still, our president and actually his entire cabinet and everyone else, they insist on driving these polluting cars, you know? So I don't know. Maybe he'll listen to you, John.
10: No, he won't. I promise you he won't. I mean, what I'd love to see, because I mean one of the reasons why I haven't gone the route is because of the cost of the vehicles. But they're coming down, and I've driven a couple of the sort of entry level. They're not entry level in the sense of 150,000 rand, but 340,000 rand Chinese EVs and hybrids that are coming onto the market, and they are beautiful little cars. And I, you know,

0: definitely faster. So there's no reason why we can't have our leaders driving electric vehicles. The other thing that you talk about is around price. So the cheapest EV in South Africa is 340,000 Rand. It's the Geely EX, right? 340,000 Rand. And they actually could be cheaper if our leaders put in pro-EV policies. I should say they passed these pro-EV policies. And one of them, you know, is a luxury tax that has been around since 1995, the ad valorem. So people are trying to show them that, listen, you need to update this so that the average South African can afford one of these cars. And, you know, you were talking earlier on about the elections that are coming up in November. So this is going to get to a point where it is part of the reason why someone would vote for a particular party, right? We have to really, really look at it. Even when it comes to municipal elections or any other elections, you're going to think, okay, I want to be able to put someone in charge who's going to think about my pocket. Because when you drive an EV, you are going to have more money in your pocket. It's just that simple.
1: Thank you very much, Sibusiso Mkhwanazi, travel writer and EV enthusiast. Malcolm recalls correctly that Helen Zille's Cape Town mayoral car was the hybrid Toyota Prius. And a couple of people have come up with this trapper van vergelijking. One says, Clellan says, my dad used to say it. And Tim says, at school we had an Afrikaans teacher called Meneer Strydom, who taught us the trapper van vergelijking. When asked for an example, one day during class, a brave colleague offered Dom Dommer Strydom, who was the apartheid prime minister at the time. It is 30 seconds after 4:30. We cross to the Eyewitness News Desk. Wesley Peterson, the state still scrutinizing a device linked to the alleged killer of a Madlanga Commission witness.
2: Yes, John. A case looking into the murder of a Madlanga Commission witness has been postponed to November because the state needs more time to finalize cell phone evidence. The matter relates to the December killing of Marius van der Merwe, who gave evidence anonymously as Witness D. Mati Pandile Soteni is facing 16 charges in connection with the alleged hit, and the prosecution has been looking into a cell phone found outside the cell at the Hosi Mampuru Correctional Facility. Prosecutor Trot Mbahlele.
3: This communication between the accused and this person outside the facility touched on certain aspects that we believe that if we go further and deeper, they might shed some light and might find relevance in the charge that the accused is facing before the court.
2: A scholar transport driver charged with the murders of 14 learners who died in a crash has been granted bail of 3,000 rand. Ayanda Dludla was behind the wheel when the minibus crashed into a truck in Vanderbijl Park days after the start of the academic year. The NPA's Lumka Mahanjana.
4: As the state, we did oppose his release on bail and we put forward our arguments. However, the magistrates found that it was in the interest of justice that he be released on bail. And when released on bail, he was given conditions. One of those conditions was that he is not supposed to drive until the duration of this case.
2: A bus driver's strike has been avoided after Golden Arrow was today granted a court order interdicting the planned protest. The National Union for All Sectors had planned a strike for tomorrow in response to what it describes as an unfair company policy. The union's Mthedisi Mjikwa alleges that changes in the company's drive camp policy introduced in 2014 have resulted in the unfair dismissal of its members without a fair hearing.
5: Policies say that you must get two warnings. They're not the third time now. That's why you can go for a hearing. They've changed now. That's where the problem is currently.
2: The city of Johannesburg is defending the 192 million rand price tag for the rehabilitation of Lillian Goy Street. It says the project is an extraordinary and complex undertaking that has required significant engineering and infrastructure work. Mayor Dada Morero, who was back on site today with city officials, says cash flow challenges, however, have contributed to the city missing its latest deadline. The project, that was triggered by a gas explosion in 2023, was originally meant or due to be completed last month. The Metro has now pushed that deadline.

0: to the end of October, as Nkosikona Malinga Mnisi reports.
1: Lillian Ngoyi Street remains a construction site, fueling traffic in the surrounding area and disrupting the movement of both people and vehicles. The project has faced a series of delays, with the city now having to explain why a project expected to be finished last month is still under construction. Morero has blamed the delays in part on cash flow challenges within the city. But city officials are also stressing the scale and complexity of the work, saying this is not simply a matter of repairing a damaged road. They describe it as an extraordinary infrastructure undertaking involving multiple components that have had to be addressed before the street can fully reopen. Johannesburg Roads Agency CEO Zweli Nyati.
2: Here is not a normal road. We had to go deep. At some stage when we started the project, where we're standing, you remember there were TLBs that you couldn't even see them. They were right at the bottom, about 5 meters. So we've compacted the road and make sure that it's that quality.
1: However, for businesses and residents along the busy street, the priority is now getting the work finished. The continued closures and disruption are putting pressure on traders waiting for normal activity to return to one of the city center's busiest streets. Or see Khona Malinga Mnisi, Eyewitness News.
0: The US has announced new import bans on a range of Canadian products, escalating a trade war. The bans will take effect on the 29th of September and include some dairy products, non-alcoholic beer, wine, rum, and vodka, as well as motorbikes. The US has also increased tariffs on products including cheese, paper, furniture, metals, motorboats, and golf carts. US President Donald Trump has accused Canada of discriminating against American businesses. Canada has called the measures unjustified, with Trade Minister Dominique LeBlanc saying the government will protect workers, families and businesses. Canada has imposed its own retaliatory tariffs on U.S. goods, including steel, clothing and furniture. While the two countries have expressed a desire to reach a trade deal, negotiations have been stalled since late August. Cape Town weather tomorrow, cloudy, becoming partly cloudy with a moderate south-southeasterly breeze, a low of 15 and a high of 21. The top story this hour, a case looking into the murder of a Madlanga Commission witness has been postponed to November because the state needs more time to finalize cell phone evidence.
3: Glenn points out that Cyril Ramaphosa does drive an electric vehicle, his golf cart. And Merle makes an interesting point about people who were you Afrikaans speaking in your home? Not so. Why do you say Worcester rather than Worcester?
4: I suppose it was my second language. So
3: yeah. Because I mean, Merle says Wellington and Wolseley. People don't say Wellington and Wolseley. They say Wellington and Wolseley. So why did they say Worcester for Worcester, when all three towns were named after English Lanies? You know, there's nothing Afrikaans, there's nothing Dutch, there's nothing Germanic about Worcester. It's named after the Marquis of Worcester, an English Lani. So why is it that some people say Worcester, but they don't say Wolseley and Wellington? It's just because language is lovely, that's why.
4: I do think, well, if I remember correctly, at school we were taught when we're pronouncing anything with a word with the letter W, we need to pronounce it with the letter V. That's why I say Worcester.
3: I'm vet today. The rain is making me vet. No, that's nonsense.
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4: Happening now on the M5 South, that's on the ramp to the N2 outbound. There's currently a stationary vehicle causing some delays. And on the N1 inbound, just after Kubik Interchange, there's vegetation alight. Visibility is still very poor, so do approach with caution. And then the abnormal vehicle transporting windmill blades has broken down on the N1 near Worcester. Officials are on site and actively redirecting traffic to alternative routes.
3: They must just put those turbine blades up and allow the wind to take it where it wants to go.
4: And there's also slow-moving traffic on the N1 inbound. That's at the ramp to the M5 south. You can also expect delays if you're on the N1 outbound between the foreshore and Brackenfell this afternoon. And then traffic lights are still faulty in Pardon Island at Kuberg Road and Section Street, as well as in Strand at Michael and Onverwacht. I'm Justine Rinquist, and I'll have more EWN traffic in 15 minutes.
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3: It's 20 minutes now to 5 o'clock. One of the most intellectually humbling experiences I've had, and I've had many because it's easy to intellectually humble me, but was about 25 years ago, I think, when the Clay Mathematics Institute, which is about as prestigious as mathematics get, named the what they call the Millennium Prize Problems, and they offered a $1 million reward for the first correct answer to each of those problems. And I read through those problems and I just said, man, that's moeilijk die goed. The Birch and Swinnerton Dyer conjecture, the Hodge conjecture, the P versus NP problem, the Riemann hypothesis, the Yang-Mills existence and mass gap, the Poincaré conjecture. That one has been solved by a Russian mathematician who was offered $1 million, and he said, no thanks, I solved it for the intellectual joy of solving it. And now, OpenAI says that a new artificial intelligence model working alongside roughly 10,000 AI agents has found a solution to the Navier-Stokes existence problem in just 88 hours. Professor Sonja von Pitten joins us now, a professor in the Department of Science, Mathematics and Technology at the University of Pretoria. Sonja, hello.
9: Good afternoon to you, John.
3: Please, in words of one syllable, if that is at all possible, what is the Navier-Stokes existence problem and why is it so difficult to sort out?
9: You know, first of all, let me say this. These equations are, as you've said, really difficult. That's why they don't get solved. The basics of this is that there's a wonderful equation which allows us to work out flow. Air over an aircraft wing, weather forecasts, gas flow, and so on. But what has now been solved is the existence and smoothness problem. That is an aspect of the whole Navier-Stokes thing. However, what that aspect asks is this. Are there smooth, reasonable solutions that always exist for a 3D fluid flow model? Or do they break down? Does the equation break down at some point? Does something happen called a singularity? Or what is far more newsable is a blow-up. Does it cause a blow-up? And yes, it does. And these equations, even in their practical application that we use in the real world, they get things wrong. Would you like an example?
3: Yes, anyone? Please. Otherwise, I'm going to get even more lost.
9: We don't want that. For example, the law of demand says if you have a handbag at a certain price and you push the price up, less people are going to buy it because it's more expensive. But we know for a fact that if you push the price up of a handbag, more people buy it because it becomes a status symbol. So that doesn't work tonightly. Another example is, for example, if there's a terribly heavy traffic flow of the N1 into Cape Town, and your engineers say, you know what, let's build another road, an easy access road. Let's just build another road. And so they build another one, and that's going to be quick. It's going to get you to wherever you want to go really fast. It makes the traffic time worse. You know why? Because everybody wants to take the new road. Then that blocks up, and it backflows into the original road. So it didn't save time. It increased the time spent on the road. So what we need to understand that these, that specifically this equation has to do with, let's talk about a mathematical reality. Whereas if you apply it to something specific, well, it's not entirely true because, like I said, you use it for weather, and it's accurate. Weather forecasts and aircraft dynamics, very accurate, accurate enough. But if you do a specific thing, like a road or a handbag or whatever, it's not that accurate. So now AI, this AI company has said, goodness, look at what we've done. We've thrown 10,000 AI agents, a swarm of them at this thing, and immediately, 88 hours, really nothing, just quick spits, they found the solution. No, they didn't. The
3: Sorry, AI, you didn't.
9: No, I'm so sorry. We can talk about this later. The logical strategy that underlines that all that those 10,000 little swarming robots did was human development, not AI. They were two very nice chaps by the name of Tristan Buckmaster and another chap called Levent Alperger. And they've been working on this for a long time. And they've been using AI as an assistant, as a partner in getting to a solution. And they've been pretty close. And they've been collaborating, and they've been sharing their research with each other on the internet. Is there an alarm bell ringing in your head? And then just when they said, gosh, we think we're nearly at it, we're almost there. I said, we beat you. Yeah, but you used us, dearest. That's what it amounts to. Does that answer your question in a sort of convoluted way?
3: The answer is yes. It okay, did. Good. And I'm absolutely delighted that you agreed to come on the radio and talk to us. I enjoyed that very much. Professor Sonjan van Putten is with the Department of Science, Mathematics and Technology at the University of Pretoria.
5: EWN Sport.
3: Kieran Thompson, hello.
10: Very good afternoon to you, John. Let's get started in Windhoek, where the Proteas set Namibia 349 runs to win in their ODI series opener. Now, in case you missed it, South Africa was sent into bat first, with Jordan Herman scoring 150 runs from just 126 balls, while Tony DeZorzi chipped in with 72 as South Africa posted 348 for 6 in their 50 overs. And in reply, Namibia notched up 50 runs before South Africa made the breakthrough in the 14th over, with Kwena Mapaka and Prenilin Sobrien picking up wickets. Rain then stopped play with the hosts at 76 for 3 just halfway through that 22nd over, and that's how it was until the last 10 minutes, with the players getting back out onto the park. Now Namibia 91 for 4, still needing 210 runs from 85 balls as a result of the game being reduced to 38 overs. So it looks like a South African win is on the way over there. Staying with our national teams, we sidestep to rugby now, where the Springbok pack are not resting on their laurels ahead of this weekend's blockbuster battle in Baltimore. Those are the sentiments of forwards coach Dion Davids, who feels that they have laid the foundations for a successful series against the All Blacks.
11: Obviously, we're never the final product. There's always some things to work on. We're continuously evaluating our systems, our individual effort and our effort as a pack of forwards. I think there's still room for improvement.
10: Davids was also full of praise for Jasper Visser's impact both on and off the field.
11: I think Jasper epitomizes what the Springbok is about. It's not only about what he brings on the field, but also off the field. He has grown in terms of his own game, also in terms of his ability to lead in the team and now share his experience with the youngsters coming in. So it's a tremendous part of our team.
10: Crossing the ball to the beautiful game now, where there's just one match to look forward to in the Betway Premiership this evening. Mamelodi Sundowns can open up a 6-point gap to second place Orlando Pirates should Masandawana beat Siwelele FC at home tonight. That action kicks off from Loftus Versfeld at 7:30. Up the line to the UEFA Champions League now, where match day one continues tonight. 21 goals were scored on night one, with Kylian Mbappe moving into joint fifth on the all-time leading goalscorers list with 71 goals. The French captain was on target in a 2-1 win for Real Madrid over Inter Milan. Elsewhere, Nicholas Jackson opened his Aston Villa account in a 3-2 win away to Club Brugge, while Borussia Dortmund beat Villarreal in Germany by the very same scoreline. Manchester City scored a 2-0 win away to FC Porto thanks to a Erling Haaland brace rather, and Real Betis claimed a 3-2 success away to Lille. I'll get into tonight's fixtures in the next hour. We crossed the finish line with Bayanda Walaza though, as the South African sprinting sensation delivered another blistering performance on the track to win the men's 100 meter at the Rovereto International meeting in Italy last night. The 20-year-old clocked a time of 9.91 seconds and set a new meeting record in the process. Kieran Thompson, Eyewitness News Sport.
3: Thank you, Kieran. Thea wrote to me on Trappe van Vergelijking, degrees of comparison. Have you had this one yet? Naar, Pinaar, Kotze. And it took me a while to get that. And Kieran is still trying to get there. Naar, ek voel naar. Pinaar, ek voel meer naar. And ek kots.
10: Okay, yeah. I'm there.
3: Okay,
10: I'm there.
3: There we go. Naar, Pinaar, kotse. No, Thea, that one had not reached me yet.
5: EWN Business.
3: Hey, Stephen Crudas, what sticks in my mind is the crude oil price above $100 and what that means for us.
12: Indeed. Grutus. sorry. Was there? Haven't used that in about 30 years. John. Brent crude. Now above $101. And this is a market moving moment in some ways. It's having a big impact on indices around the world, including for us. The real thing, though, is that the conflict in the Middle East around the Strait of Hormuz seems more intense than it's been before in terms of attacks on shipping. And this really does, I think, entrench the belief that this is going to go on for a lot longer than maybe we had hoped. And this could be the new normal for a while. The JSE All Share being pushed down 0.88%, 116,431 points. Financials down 1.85, industrials down 0.8, resources down 0.18. Of course, there are some winners from this. Sasol's up 8%, and that tells you everything you need to know about how traders are feeling about this, John. Thungela also in the energy space up 2.5% on the day. Interestingly, and gold and platinum miners up a little bit. Harmony's up 2.26, Volterra's up 2%. At PSG Finance, they're up 1.72, but consumer shares, financial shares are down. So it's Altal down nearly 8%, Standard Bank down 4.25%. We see that We Buy Cars, obvious as to why they'll be affected, they're down 4% as well. AVI, Consumer Industry, they're down 3.5%. They had results out earlier in the week. Growthpoint, the property company, they're down 3.65%. Now, they did have results out today, but I suspect it's really the sort of consumer story of oil prices that have pushed them down. Growthpoint saying the distributable income per share is up 4.3%. It's worried, I think, about Gauteng. The office vacancy rate in Gauteng for them rising slightly to 18.6%. They've been battling since the pandemic, you know, to really bring that down. It was about 25% at one point. Obviously, they've got that vacancy rate down, but still very concerned about Gauteng. In Cape Town, particularly because of the V&A waterfront, things are going very nicely. Although, John, they say there needs to be more investment in public transport to get to the V&A waterfront. And I'm just guessing here, but if you spent much time there on a weekend, I imagine you might agree. Also in the property space, HiProp, their distributable income per share up nearly 12%. Their South African portfolio saw trading density up 5.5%. Their retail overall reversion rate was up 8.7%. They have also finished the solar installation at Cape Gate, you'll be pleased to hear. Southern Sun, their total revenue grew by 12%. Strong demand for conferencing. The rugby tour, the greatest rivalry tour, helping them fill hotel rooms as well. Their overall occupancy rate for the 5 months to the end of August moved from nearly 58% to just over 60%. That doing nicely for them. Oil prices really hurting US markets at the open. The Dow Jones is down 0.59%. The Nasdaq is down 0.37%. The S&P 500 is down a quarter. The gold price, $4,424.08 an ounce. Platinum, $1,923.30. Brent crude, $101.12. The Rand holding its own, though, 16.02 to the dollar at the moment, 18.65 to the euro, to the British pound, 21.71. Stephen Curtis, EWN Business.
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3: 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Sorry, I was lost in Shelton v. Alcaraz.
4: Happening now, there's still slow-moving traffic on the N1 inbound. That's at the ramp to the M5 south this afternoon. And if you're travelling on the M5, southbound traffic is crawling between Pinelands and Kenilworth. And as you leave the city on Nelson Mandela Boulevard outbound, traffic is backed up at Ruderbloom Road. On the M5 south, that's at the on-ramp to the N2 outbound, there's still a stationary vehicle. And traffic lights are faulty in Pardon Island at Kuberg Road and Section Street. And we have roadworks on the N7 north, that's at Malebongwe Drive. The left lane is closed. I'm Justine Rinquist, and I'll have more EWN traffic in 10 minutes.
5: 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I ran out of petrol and had to push my car to the petrol station. Fortunately, with the OUTsurance Pointsman on the roads, you no longer have to come up with creative excuses for being late. The OUTsurance Pointsman have been easing traffic congestion so we all get to where we need to be quickly and safely for the past 20 years. With OUTsurance, you really always get something out. 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
3: Narpinar Kotse is what I was originally told by Thea, and I've now been given two options. Narpinar van Brakel Kotse. And I've also, other way around, Narpinar van Brakel Kotse, others saying Narpinar Kotse van Brakel, so I don't know. And on W as V, which Justine offered as something she was taught, Bradley saying, I grew up in KwaZulu-Natal and I heard the word window pronounced window instead of window for the first time in high school from a teacher who had just relocated from the Western Cape. He spent the year I was in his class correcting everyone. Funny how we all think how we pronounce word is correct and others are wrong. Because, I mean, Germans would say window, and many people who from India, there is a conflation of W and V there. But in South Africa, maybe for Worcester, but not for other words. I'm going for a walk. Justine wouldn't say I'm going for a walk. She wouldn't. She would not. oh dear, it's all so lovely.
5: Want to help shape the talk of the town by sharing your take? K-Talk and the rest of the city are all ears.
13: I'm a concerned citizen of this country, actually. I'm seeing a president dancing when mothers are crying for their children who are being killed each and every day. The country is vandalized, street lights, everything. I don't know what we voted for. If this is democracy, God must help us. There's no more pride in South Africa, and there's no consequence for any wrongdoing.
5: So go ahead and give us a call on 021-446-0567. And join the conversation on Cape Talk.
3: 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How do you pronounce Boerewors? 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
3: 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Not because I don't want to, I do, but they want to talk to me. John Matham on Cape Talk, it's 5 o'clock.

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2: Political clashes over the appointment of an impeachment evidence leader and a bribery-accused former minister is not well enough to continue testimony. Good afternoon, I'm Wesley Peterson. Some opposition parties believe backtracking on a recommendation to appoint advocate Thandazani Madonsela as evidence leader for President Cyril Ramaphosa's impeachment inquiry casts aspersions on the character of black professionals. The impeachment committee yesterday discussed high court applications brought by the EFF and the African Legal Professionals Association, who want the decision declared irrational and set aside. Ramaphosa is facing impeachment over his conduct following the theft of $580,000 from his Phalaphala game farm in Limpopo in 2020, but his objection to Madonsela, claiming a conflict of interest, is yet another hurdle. Lindsay Dentlinger has more.
3: In a legal letter to Parliament's Impeachment Committee, the African Legal Professionals Association says the rescission decision is patently unlawful and irrational, and thus legally assailable. The association has requested the committee to provide it with a full record of proceedings that led to the decision being overturned. The committee last week upheld concerns raised by President Ramaphosa that by providing the ANC with legal advice, Madonsela was conflicted. The ATM's Vuyo Zungula said today that by excluding Madonsela from consideration as evidence leader, aspersions are being cast on the character of black professionals.
4: The undertones of the decision that was taken to rescind the decision to appoint Advocate Madonsela reeks of undermining black people, suggesting black people lack integrity and the ethics that are required.
3: While Zungula and other opposition MPs appealed to the committee to abide by a court decision, the majority voted to oppose the applications. Lindsay Dentlinger, Eyewitness News, Parliament.
2: The corruption trial of former Defence Minister Nosiviwe Mapisa-Nqakula has been adjourned until tomorrow. This after she was unable to return to the witness stand following a break in proceedings because she had reportedly required medical attention. Today, her spending was under scrutiny as she faces allegations that she solicited bribes of more than 4 million rand from a defence contractor between 2016 and 2019 and received 2 million. Analita Fandese has details.
5: Mapisa-Nqakula's bail has been extended until tomorrow, when proceedings are expected to resume. This after she had failed to return to court, with the lawyers letting the court know that she needed urgent medical attention. The state and defense were working through WhatsApp messages exchanged between her and former defense contractor Nombasa Ntondwa Ndlovu. Mapisa-Nqakula has denied that the two women used coded language in the messages to discuss alleged payments. Her testimony will resume tomorrow, with the court expected to continue examining the WhatsApp exchanges and her relationship with Nombasa. Anelita Fandese, Eyewitness News.
2: Witnesses have given conflicting accounts of what happened moments before Anele Thembe's fatal fall from a Cape Town hotel. At an inquest into her 2021 death, three more witnesses have given their versions, which means the Cape Town Magistrates Court has now heard testimony from eight people. A manager at the Pepper Club Hotel has told the court he found Thembe's fiancée, Keenan aka Forbes, who was murdered in 2023, in a room adjacent to the one from which she had fallen with members of his entourage. The manager says the rapper was not in a good space while his friends ordered alcohol, but he instructed staff not to serve them, given what had just happened, as Ntuthuzelo Nene reports.
6: A hotel guest testified that he heard a woman screaming followed by a loud bang. He looked over his balcony and saw Thembe on the ground, then saw Forbes coming out of the room to the balcony looking down and screaming. He says he did not hear a heated argument, but acknowledged he may have been asleep and could not rule one out. Another guest who was on the 15th floor gave evidence that supports testimony from others who heard what sounded like an argument before the the bank. She also told the court she overheard a waiter repeating an order for tequila shooters from the room where Forbes was with his friends. She said she found the order unusual given what had happened. The inquest has been postponed for a month, with more witnesses expected to testify. Ntuthuzelo Nene, Eyewitness News.
2: The reopened inquest into the death of struggle icon Steve Biko has been halted in the Gqeberha High Court. This follows an application by his family for a temporary postponement to allow them more time to properly prepare. There have been delays as the families faced funding challenges, but recently the Justice Department agreed to cover the family's legal costs. Biko died in police custody in 1977, with a reopened inquest established to determine whether any living person can be held liable for his death. And in the UK, the Metropolitan Police is probing allegations that Reform UK broke the law in relation to foreign funding. According to reports, an undercover reporter recorded two senior Reform aides, apparently suggesting a way around electoral law to secure foreign party donations, one which would have totaled £500,000. The investigation follows a broadcast by Channel 4 News last week. The BBC's reporting a Reform UK spokesperson says the party denies any wrongdoing and will fully cooperate with the probe. Gold's at $4,419.37 an ounce, the rand 16.01 to the dollar, 21.71 to the pound, 18.65 to the euro. Brent crude's $100.69 a barrel.
7: In your traffic, the M5 North is backed up at Berkeley Road and traffic lights are faulty in Claremont at Main and Wilderness.
8: In the sporting world, two semi-final spots up for grabs in the men's and women's singles at the US Open. Rain stops play in Windhoek shortly after South Africa and Namibia return to the middle, and we'll hear from Bok bruiser Jasper Visser ahead of the final fixture in rugby's greatest rivalry.
2: Cape Town weather tomorrow. Cloudy, becoming partly cloudy with a moderate south-southeasterly breeze, a low of 15 and a high of 21. The top story this hour, some opposition parties believe backtracking on a recommendation to appoint advocate Thandazani Madonsela as evidence leader for President Cyril Ramaphosa's impeachment inquiry casts aspersions on the character of black professionals.
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9: It's 8 minutes past five. A very good afternoon. I am going to be talking to a researcher at UCT about the work the researcher did on South Africans who are putting adult content onto the OnlyFans website. And we do have a rapid fire today, tomorrow, and today is Wednesday. So, yeah, okay, 3 days. So we have it for 3 days, which is better than no days at all. And it is from Dimmesdale Estate. The prize is the Thursday night steaks special at the Dimmesdale Farm Eatery for two people, plus a Dimmesdale gift box with a lot of really good stuff in it, and a couple of bottles of their best white and red. That's altogether worth more than 1,500 rand. And then I am going to be finishing off in conversation with actress, with performer and playwright Hani Heinrich about a very interesting play she's written and is performing in, which opens this week. Call us on 021-446-0567. 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
9: I'm becoming absolutely fascinated by the way that the letter W is pronounced by people whose first language is Afrikaans. So why do they say Worcester and not Wellington? Okay, don't know. And then there's Wors. You're not going to say Wors. No, you're not going to say Wors. You're going to say Wors. But it's not as if it's always, a W is always pronounced V, because you're not going to say die wind is baie sterk vandag. You say die wind is baie sterk vandag. And ek het het uitgevind toe ek buite gestap het. I'm just fascinated. Just absolutely fascinated. News 24 is reporting that a DA councillor, Abdul Kader, a.k.a. Elias, who pleaded guilty to five charges involving false or inaccurate qualification claims, is fourth on the party's PR candidate list for the city of Cape Town. And as such, in that position, number four, he's guaranteed to become a councillor for the next 5 years. He admitted to repeatedly submitting false information about his qualifications. He was barred by the party from standing for political positions during the sanction period, which might now well be over, is fourth. Five charges relating to false or inaccurate information about his qualifications, including that he studied and completed 4 years of medicine and held multiple degrees from the University of Cape Town, which he does not, did not. And thought it interesting enough to ask the DA to come on and give us their point of view. JP Smith, who is in political charge of these matters within the city of Cape Town, said that he's not able to speak about internal disciplinary matters. Those are private, and suggested that we speak to Ashur Sarapin. And we have been trying very, very hard to get hold of Mr. Sarapin so we can have him a conversation with him about this. But we've not managed to contact him, so he hasn't said no to us, but he hasn't said hello to us yet, so we haven't been able to put the question to him. Will you or won't you? And the DA might have a case in this. They might well say that he was found guilty. He acknowledged wrong. He expressed remorse. He did a mea culpa, a mea maxima culpa, but he's been a loyal DA member and he was a very good councillor and people didn't have any complaints about him. And they might well have a case to put and say, well, you know, we took disciplinary action and we said for the period of the suspension, you cannot hold political office in the DA. But the period of suspension is now over. So in terms of the disciplinary process, he is a fully fledged member of the DA and available to hold political office again. What's the fuss? So why don't they say that? Why don't they grab the opportunity to come on the radio and put that point of view? Because I'm pretty certain that if News 24 were reporting on something similar about a good party candidate or a Patriotic Alliance candidate or an ANC or EFF or MKP or any other political party candidate, if they were reporting the same thing, I would have had several media releases from the DA saying this is unacceptable. And yet, even when they might have a case to make for the way that they've handled this, they go silent. You remember what happened with the dude, my old brain, whose cyber cryptocurrency company, all of that. It took them 36 hours before they came up with a statement, and then that statement was changed, we're told, on the intervention of Jordan Hill Lewis. So why don't they say, right, okay, I'm going to talk about it now. No, John. News 24 has got it wrong. This is the reality. It does also raise interesting questions about forgiveness. I mean, remember Paolo Jordan when it was revealed that he didn't have the PhD that he'd attached to his name? Paolo Jordan, PhD, called Dr. Jordan. And he took himself out of public office. And I don't know how the ANC would have handled it if he hadn't taken the decision himself to completely withdraw from public life. But it does also raise the question of forgiveness. At what point do you say the person did wrong, the person acknowledged they did wrong, they've done some form of political penance or, you know, public service penance, and let's forgive them and move on because they still have a contribution to make. And the question is, if we are a Patriotic Alliance member, do we only forgive PA members who are in this position? If we're a DA member, we're prepared to give forgiveness to AK Elias, but if a similar thing were happening with the MKP or the ANC, no, we would want them sanctioned to the nth degree. So I think the story raises some interesting questions, and if you have thoughts on it, Kayleigh saying we don't do that as South Africans, we never forget the mishaps. Maybe we should. I mean, it's not for me to tell you to believe or not believe somebody's mea culpas, but do we really, as a nation, never accept a mea culpa? Never accept somebody saying, I did wrong. I know I did wrong, and I'm really sorry I did wrong, and I won't do wrong again. Do we never say, okay, I'll give you another chance? I'd hate to think that's true.
1: In the last 24 hours, what's happened in your world?
2: The EFF believes Parliament's impeachment committee acted in bad faith and abused process when it backtracked on its recommendation of advocate Thandazani Madonsela to lead evidence in President Cyril Ramaphosa's impeachment hearing.
10: If you do not challenge this matter, Chair, we allow a dangerous precedent, one that undermines not only Parliament's own processes, but black professionals more broadly.
2: The African Legal Professionals Association has launched a similar application.
3: The committee has now resolved to oppose the applications.
1: Eyewitness News. 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
9: Sepp has no sympathy at all. As you can lich, kan je ook steal, out you go. Michael saying the whole situation with candidate Abulkader Elias faking medical and actuarial qualifications is beyond absurd. He pleaded guilty to lying 5 times, yet he's still sitting in office and high on their candidate list. The double standards are staggering. If an opposition party faked medical credentials, John Steenhuisen, well, he doesn't have much of a voice these days, and the DA would be screaming from the rooftops about fraud and accountability. But when it's one of their own, it's swept under the rug. This isn't an isolated lapse. From protecting internal allies and purging critical voices to failing on social housing and pricing local families out of Cape Town, the DA has lost my vote. You cannot preach clean governance while giving your own leadership a total free pass. Michael, you don't have to tell me because your vote is secret, but given that the DA has lost your vote, which political party out there is clean enough for you to give that political party your vote, I wonder? Build One South Africa. I'm not impressed by Musi Maimane, not at all. It doesn't impress me one tiny little bit, but you're entitled to put your vote where you choose, and thank you for explaining. Just to say that we did get a response from the DA. We got a response from Asher Saropin's office, which says he's traveling abroad, so this interview is not possible. which is not true, because we do plenty of interviews with people that are overseas, and it may well be that he doesn't want to do it. It may well be that he's travelling so much that he simply doesn't have the time to spend 7 minutes with me.
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7: Happening now, there's an abnormal vehicle transporting windmill blades. It's broken down on the N1 near Worcester. Officials are still on site and actively redirecting traffic to alternative routes. You can also expect slow-moving traffic this afternoon on the N1 inbound. That's at the ramp to the M5 south. There's also congestion and delays on the R300 north. That's at the ramp to Old Paul Road. And if you are leaving the CBD on Nelson Mandela Boulevard outbound, traffic is still slowing down at Ruderbloom Road. Traffic lights are also faulty in part Island at Kubug and Section Street, as well as in Claremont at Main and Wilderness, and in Dunoon at Potsdam and Dumani Roads. We also have roadworks out on the N7 North, that's at Malibongwe Drive. The left lane is still closed. I'm Justine Rinquist, and I'll have more EWN traffic in 20 minutes.
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9: Corin, what's up to say? Please ask Jordan Hill Lewis what he's doing about his DA Minister of Basic Education, Siviwe Gwahube, who is holding up badly needed new reading books for lower primary school pupils next year. Bizarre stuff. Well, he supports her, Corin. There was a statement issued in his name, not as the mayor of Cape Town, but in his capacity as leader of the Democratic Alliance, saying the fault here lies with the Director General of the Department of Basic Education, and that what Siviwe Gwahube is doing is absolutely the right governance approach to take. That the report identified governance issues, and she needs independent legal opinion before she either issues a new request or withdraws the suspension that she's imposed at the moment. So I don't need to ask him that. He has answered that question by the media statement he issued. I perhaps should warn you that this next interview might contain adult content that you might find uncomfortable. It's OnlyFans, which is a site that's been around for 10 years, content creators to post images and videos, host live streams in exchange for money. And in the beginning, apparently, it was kind of all quite vanilla. And then people who weren't particularly happy with the way the porn industry was treating people who worked in the porn industry said, oh, there is a place where we can subscription only and we're in total artistic and hygienic control of what is happening. And it became a place where sexual content was becoming the dominant theme of the content on OnlyFans. Not the only, there are still others, but dominant. I speak now to Piwokazi Khoza, who is a PhD researcher at UCT and who has been talking to some South African content creators who use the OnlyFans website to post their content. Piwokazi, good afternoon.
14: Hello, how are you today?
9: I'm terrific, and yourself?
14: Good, good.
9: What were you looking to try and establish when you started the research?
14: What is it? I think when the platform emerges, it was during the pandemic, and I was scrolling through like everybody was, stuck at home, and there were these messages that were...
9: Piwokazi, sorry to interrupt, but it's not a clear line. I'm going to see if we can get a clearer line. George, can you perhaps play Stephen's voice note while we're trying to reconnect?
15: Hi, John. Stephen here. I just want to comment on the DA councillor who lied about his qualifications. I think we do easily forgive. My concern is that a councillor who was dishonest is still in the DA. So if he was dishonest about his qualifications, what else is he dishonest about? That would be my concern. Thank you.
9: Yeah, it's an understandable concern, but it's not necessarily so that because he lied about X, Y, and Z, that he's lying about A, B, C, D, E, F, G, H, I, J, K, L, and all the other letters of the alphabet. Let's try again with Piwakazi Khoza about OnlyFans and South African creators of content. Piwakazi, sorry about the interruption, but the line really wasn't clear. So what were you looking to try and establish with this research?
16: I saw a couple of messages coming in my feed of people saying, join my OnlyFans, join my OnlyFans, during the pandemic when we were all stuck at home, majority of us, to the stay-at-home orders. And I was one of those people who clicked on the link and I was transported to another website. But I still didn't understand what it was. I was like, but what is it? Because at the time, Twitter did allow people to post pornography. That was, and there were other sites at the time, like Tumblr, that allowed people to post pornography. But there was something different about this. And it got endorsements from celebrities as well. So I my interest in this, what was it and why it emerged when it did? And also, as it uses mostly young girls and women to sell the product of the body, that was also an interesting theme for me to see how they navigate that space, which is an international space. Very few people are based normally in the US and the UK. But when I saw that they were South African creators and they were not really explaining what it is, but you saw the movement of bodies in the space and they were all posing in particular ways and adopting certain schemas. So I wanted to understand their motivations and what drove them to the fight.
9: And what did you find out? What motivations were you given?
16: So at the time, it was mostly it was an entertainment outlet for both the creators and the audience. But in South Africa, due to the high unemployment rates, the dollar, the fact that OnlyFans is pegged to the dollar, so a subscription of $50 ends up being almost 1,000 rand. So if you get one subscriber, to subscribe for 1 month, you also get like 1,000 rand. But it was also the way those women were renegotiating the messages that they were telling about their place and space, because the high unemployment, you're hidden, you are away, you can't buy anything, you can't travel. So these women were using not just OnlyFans, but the digital economy in order to be able to travel all around the world, in order to be able to take care of their families, in order to become breadwinners in a time where the formal labor economy was just not opening up.
9: Agency in this.
16: Agency.
9: People, sex workers who are working from the street, may be working from buildings. There's a strong sense that most of them would prefer not to be doing this, but this is the only path to some kind of economic life that they see available to them. Many of them are trafficked into it and so on. And one has the sense that very few people who would be categorized as sex workers are doing this as an act of agency. Did you find that different with the OnlyFans content creators, that this was an act of agency on their behalf?
16: Absolutely. Whereas the platform does take about 20% of all income earned on the platform, in comparison to street-based sex work, OnlyFans itself is much safer, and there are no pimps, whereas some people do have managers. But there is this idea that someone is able to control their time while doing this. So, for instance, they can choose to create content on weekends and post it during the week or the other way around. They can also be present and do other things during the day. So some university students could be attending lectures from 9 to 5 and then after that create content and post it.

0: adopted the word sexually suggestive because I didn't want it to be all inclusive. But even the ones that are doing sexual content, I mean, clearly, for them, the fact that they are not having physical sexual connection with another person in physical space, that to them distinguishes them from someone who's on the streets or standing on the curb waiting for someone to pick them up. To them, the fact that they get to, I guess, pleasure themselves or even make suggestive lingerie content, that for them is different from someone who is then standing in the corner being picked up by five different men in a night in order to make that 1,000 rand that they can make from one subscriber.
1: And the example you gave of somebody who's using this to finance their university degree and claim autonomy of time and over their body, did they tell you it was something that they wanted to do or something that they hoped they'd be able to stop doing in the not-too-distant future?
0: That was the interesting part. Although most of them were like, yes, I love it, despite the technology-facilitated abuse from harassment, extortion, the audience calling them names, many of them, at the time I spoke to them, just didn't see longevity in the within the industry, let me put it that way. So many of them will be like, no, I'm only here while I'm waiting for something else to pop up. While I finish my degree, I am applying for other jobs. I don't see myself doing it in 5 years' time, in 10 years' time. So it was very, the way many of them saw it, it was a temporary crutch for the time being, like a measure that they are using right now to survive. But in terms of long-term stability on the app, very few of them. And I've spoken to about two or three of them as I'm distributing the findings. And many of the two that I spoke to are not on the platform anymore. They've moved on with their lives. So there is that thing, but as much as they say they enjoy it, it's fulfilling in some ways. But at the time I spoke to them, it was very clear that they were ready, exit strategies were in place already.
1: And it's probably easier to have an exit strategy from that sort of work than it is from street work. Thank you very much to Piwokazi Khoza, a PhD researcher based at UCT. Time for Rapid Fire. The prize comes from the wonderful Dimmesdal Estate. It is a Thursday night steak special at the Dimmesdal Farm Eatery for two people and a Dimmesdal gift box with some wonderful goodies inside of it and a couple of bottles of their finest white and red. Call us now with your general knowledge question in order to be considered for the prize. 021-446-0567. 021-446-0567. It's 28 minutes now to 6 o'clock, time for the latest Eyewitness News. Wesley, a new development in the ANC's challenge against unregistered election candidates.
2: Yes, John, the DA wants to intervene in the ANC's electoral court case that relates to it missing the deadline for the submission of candidates for the local government elections on the 4th of November. The DA says deadlines must be respected and the rules cannot be bent to allow the ANC to still file lists for 6 councils. The ANC has blamed technical glitches for missing the August deadline and claims 44 other parties find themselves in a similar predicament. Lindsay Dentlinger has more.
3: The ANC says it had already uploaded the details of over 9,000 candidates to contest elections across the country on November 4th by the August 28 deadline. But technical problems meant it could not complete the last step for 6 municipal councils, mostly in the Eastern Cape and KwaZulu-Natal, but also the Mangaung Metro. But the ANC's biggest coalition partner in the Government of National Unity says it wants to challenge the complaint, saying capturing candidates' names on the IEC system is not the same as submitting them as final. DA Federal Council Chairperson Ashur Sarapan says the courts have repeatedly insisted on rigid adherence to election details as essential to free and fair elections. The DA further argues that there should be no discretion to permit the ANC to field candidates where it did not submit them by the deadline. The ANC's slip-up has affected 181 candidates, 51 of whom were intended to contest in municipal wards. Lindsay Dentlinger, Eyewitness News.
2: The City of Cape Town says it's considering tighter water restrictions if demand continues to grow and rainfall is lower than expected. Following below average rainfall in winter, the metro says water demand has increased, with household use also higher than expected during winter. Speaking on the John Matham Show, Water and Sanitation MMC's Zaid Badruddin says they are assessing the need for low-level

0: restrictions?
1: The city is seriously considering the need for restrictions. This is not a decision that is made in isolation.
0: Badruddin says the city is also closely monitoring climate conditions.
1: I think what's important for us to monitor now is this hopefully incoming cold front, which will hopefully have a positive impact on our dams.
0: Well, the latest data from the Department of Water and Sanitation shows the Cape Town system dams decreased from 75.81% last week to 75% this week. A police dog found injured while in the care of the SAPS has now been euthanized. The 5-year-old Belgian shepherd named Sky had developed severe damage to both front legs while it was confined at the SAPS Veterinary Hospital at Rodeplaat. Parliament's Police Committee Chairperson Ian Cameron says the dog's condition made surgery and anaesthesia extremely dangerous, and the decision was taken to prevent further suffering. He says an independent post-mortem will now be conducted at Onderstepoort, while a criminal case and multiple investigations are underway.
2: Several charges were laid at South African Police Service in terms of animal protection legislation, specifically for the fact that Sky was negligently left unattended while they knew the dangers of her being left that way, knowing her diagnosis of extreme anxiety, and it was still allowed to happen.
0: Police spokesperson Atlinda Mate says the matter is being addressed with urgency.
3: The acting national commissioner has directed a thorough investigation into the circumstances surrounding the incident, including Sky's accommodation, supervision, care and compliance with applicable procedures and standards.
0: The colourful rainbow pedestrian crossing along Greenpoint's busy Somerset Road has been vandalised at least twice over the past few days. The latest happened over the weekend, and it's since been painted pink until it can be restored to the worldwide symbol for the LGBTQI+ community, first adopted at the crossing in 2022. The Triangle Project's Juliana Davids says for many, the rainbow strip has become a visible public acknowledgement of belonging.
4: So the rainbow strip was never just about aesthetics. It was about a public statement that LGBT people belong and are part of Cape Town. And it also signals recognition in a society where queer and trans people continue to experience discrimination and violence.
0: And European cities will gain more leeway to curb short-term rentals such as Airbnb, and the plans aim to bring down housing costs in tourism hotspots put forward by the EU. The European Commission has laid out conditions under which local authorities can limit short-term rentals as part of an affordable housing package seeking to address what Commission Vice President Teresa Ribeira has called a terrible crisis. Though hugely popular with visitors, short-term lodgings are blamed by residents in many popular travel destinations for depriving locals of apartments for long-term rent and pushing up prices. Cape Town weather tomorrow, cloudy, becoming partly cloudy with a moderate south-southeasterly breeze, a low of 15 and a high of 21. The top story this hour, the DA wants to intervene in the ANC's electoral court case that relates to it missing the deadline for the submission of candidates for the local government elections on the 4th of November.
5: Cape Talk. Rapid fire.
6: With questions from Gordon in Constantia up first, though, Chris in the CBD. Hello, Chris. What's your question?
7: Hi, John. Which was the first completely digitally produced song to hit the number one on the Billboard Hot 100 chart?
6: No idea at all. What's the answer?
7: The answer is Living La Vida Loca by Ricky Martin, produced by Destiny Child. It hit number one in May 1999, and it was produced on what is now an industry standard called Pro Tools. That's the software that was used, completely digitally produced.
6: I do know that there was a jazz album by somebody whose name I don't remember that was completely digitally produced in the early 70s, but that's not the question you asked. You asked about the first one to hit the charts. Chris, thank you for sharing that with us. Gordon in Constantia, what is your question?
8: Fontaine forms part of many names, place names in South Africa. How many do you think include the word or the phrase Fontaine, like Bloemfontein.
6: I'd be extremely surprised if there were anybody who'd done an accurate count of that. And with the name changes and so on, many Fontaines would now be something else's. But I mean, it's probably around 100. And, you know, depending on how you define town, village, because you'll see lots of signs saying Bitterfontein, and Bitterfontein is nothing but a broken down farmhouse. So anyway, give us your answer.
8: Professor Matilda Burden spent 7 years researching this and 2 years traveling around South Africa to establish that there are 5,638 towns or places with the
6: You didn't say all places, Fontaine. You said towns, but it doesn't matter. Gordon, thank you very much indeed. That is a lot, many more than I guess. Which is the more interesting question? Chris's question, number one, is about the first digitally produced song that made the charts, and number two is the Fontaine question. And congratulations, Gordon in Constantia. Your Fontaine question has won for you the prize. Chris, I hope you will try again. Gordon, you've won the Thursday night steak special at the Dimmesdal Farm Eatery for two people, plus a wonderful gift box and a couple of bottles of their best. That is worth 1,500 rand. And Dimmesdal Estate, set on the cool climate slopes of Durbanville, is one very, very good reason to go to that part of Cape Town. It's been home to the Lowe family for six generations, bringing together more than three centuries of history and family and viticulture, recently named Platters 2026 Winery of the Year. 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Dimmesdal Estate, rooted in history, made to be experienced.
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6: Stephen Gredis, good afternoon.
9: John, the JSE All-Share Fontaine is down 0.8% on the day. Sorry. It was
6: 5,702.
9: Well, indeed. The JSE All Share is down 0.8% at 116,520 points. Financials down 1.75%. Industrials down 0.67%. And resources down 0.18% on the day. So, obviously, the big story is Brent crude going past $100 a barrel. And if you look at what's happening around the Strait of Hormuz, the attacks on shipping there today on sort of all sides, it does suggest that this is likely to be the case for quite some time. That's pushed Sasol up nearly 10% on the day, as you would expect. Tungela up nearly 5%. The thing is, this just changes the expectation, and that's what's going to drive shares for some time in both directions. Harmony, the gold miner, they're up 2.36. Volterra and Platinum up 1.8, and PSG Finance up 1.9, while MTN is up nearly 2%, and Box is up around 1.5%. Hyprop, the property company, they're up 1.4% on the day. They're involved in shopping centres in particular. Their distributable income per share up nearly 12%. Their South African portfolio saw trading density up 5.5%. Their retail overall reversion rate up 0.7%. They finished some big solar installations as well, including at Cape Gate. Meanwhile, Growthpoint, they're in the sort of office space, really. They're down 3% on the day. Their distributable income per share up 4.3%. They've done very well in celebrating the success at the V&A waterfront, John. But in Gauteng, they have 70% of their South African space there, and the vacancy rate is still 18.6%. Just hasn't recovered really after COVID. They're very worried about the situation there, and they're going to try and fix it. They do say they're committed to Gauteng, as they should be. Consumer shares are down today. Itel Tal down 7.73. Standard Bank down 4.18. AB InBev, even them, they're down 3.64. And we buy cars, I meant to say, they're down 4%. Richmond, John, news from them that they have a new Anton Rupert on the board. Anton Rupert is the son of Johan Rupert and therefore also the grandson of the first Anton Rupert. He will be the new the new deputy co-chair of the group, also apparently quite likes house music. They're down 4.11% on the day. I think that's really just a consumer goods movement more than anything else. In the US, as you would expect, shares being hit hard by higher oil prices. The Dow Jones down 0.87. The Nasdaq down 0.67%. The S&P 500 is down 0.5%. The gold price, $4,388.06 an ounce. Platinum, $1,907.90, up nearly 5% on the day. Brent crude, $101.16. The rand to the dollar, 16.06 to the euro, 18.66 to the British pound, 21.74. On the Money Show tonight, we will look at the cryptocurrency industry. They've brought blanded together against new regulations from the Reserve Bank. The name of their coalition, John, is a very cheerful name. It's called Catastrophe. We will talk about cherries being sold in China. We will speak to the CEO of Growthpoint Properties, AXA, the airports company. Big changes coming to Cape Town International. We'll speak to them about that. And then your shapeshifter this evening is the entrepreneur Andile Kumalo. All of that to come this evening. Stephen Curtis, EWN Business.
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10: Happening now, traffic is pretty backed up as you come into the city on the elevated freeway. There's also slow-moving traffic on the M5 North, that's at Berkeley Road. And if you headed out on the other direction on the M5 South, it's also crawling between Pinelands and Kenilworth this evening. And as you leave the city on Nelson Mandela Boulevard outbound, traffic's still slowing down at Ruderboom Road. The M3 South, that's congested at Newlands Avenue. And traffic lights are still faulty in Strand at Michael Street and Onverwacht Road, as well as in Fir Grove at Broadway Boulevard and De Beers Avenue. I'm Justine Rinquist, and there'll be more EWN traffic in 20 minutes.
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6: Kieran Thompson.
11: Good afternoon, John. Let's get started in Windhoek, where the Proteas set Namibia 349 runs to chase in their three-match ODI series opener. Now, in case you missed it, Jordan Herman top-scored with 150 runs, that is, while Tony DeZorzi chipped in with 72. Now, that contest was reduced to 38 overs, and Namibia's target revised to 301. That was after rain-stop play in the 22nd over, and the players did get back on the park with Corbin Bosch taking a wicket just before the heavens opened up once more. Play resumed at quarter past five this afternoon with a new revised total, or target rather, of 262 runs, with that innings reduced to 31 overs, which we are now in that 31st over. Namibia 159 for 7, needing 103 runs from three balls, so I don't think they are going to make it. And staying with cricket, but to the longest format of the game now, in Birmingham, where it's day one of the third and final test between England and Pakistan. The Three Lions have already won the series, which stands at 2-0, and Joe Root won the toss and sent the tourists into bat, with England dismissing them for 133 runs inside 34 overs. The latest over there is that England are 77 for 3 with Harry Brook and Emilio Gay at the crease. Up and under to the rugby's greatest rivalry now, where the Springboks lead the All Blacks by 2-1 heading into the Battle of Baltimore this weekend. New Zealand will be without influential skipper Ardie Savio on Saturday, and Jasper Visser had this to say about whether or not New Zealand might change their approach.
12: Ardie is a massive pillar in their team, and obviously the captain that was named at the start of the series. But I don't think our preparation changes much. The other loose forwards that are there, in my experience, are just as experienced as he is, and have played in big games as well. I think in big games those guys will step up as well, so I think the same respect goes whether he plays or not.
11: To the world of football now, where match day one of the UEFA Champions League continues tonight. The action kicks back into action at 6:45 when FC Barcelona host Dutch outfit Feyenoord. Some intriguing ties to look forward to at 9 p.m. as Napoli host Arsenal at the Stadio Diego Armando Maradona, that's in Naples. No Scott McTominay for the Italians this evening after he recently underwent a minor procedure for an irregular heartbeat, but he's set to return to training in the next 2 weeks. Elsewhere, Liverpool host Atletico Madrid at Anfield, while holders Paris Saint-Germain welcome Slovan Bratislava to the Parc des Princes, and Sporting Lisbon, they host Galatasaray. Once again, those fixtures kick off at 9 p.m. We switch gears to Formula One now, where Isaac Hadjar will sit out of this weekend's Spanish Grand Prix, which will be the third successive race he misses as he recovers from that wrist injury. Elsewhere, Kimi Raikkonen's son Robin will join Red Bull's driver development program in 2027. And we wrap things up with a look at the US Open, where two semi-final spots are up for grabs in the men's and women's singles. Qinwen Zhang is set to take on second seed Elena Rybakina shortly before a battle between 4th and 5th seeds Coco Gauff and Mira Andreeva that takes place at around 20-7 this evening. At 8 p.m. it's Karen Khachanov taking on Alexander Block, with top seed Sasha Zverev. He takes on Botik van der Zandschulp around 1:30 tomorrow morning. Kieran Thompson, Eyewitness News Sport.
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6: Some very interesting theatre on in Cape Town at the moment, and something which is having a short run at Toneel Huis in Loop Street is going to add to the bouquet of interest. It is a play called Eileen, differently spelt. I post, therefore you are. And the writer and one of the three performers in it, Honey Heinrich, joins us now. Hello, Honey.
18: Hello, John. Thank you for having me.
6: Great pleasure. It sounds like an absolutely fascinating narrative, if that's the right word. Very briefly sum up what the action is, and then we can talk about the significance of that action and the difficulties of putting it on stage.
18: The action is basically, it's about an influencer whose metrics are not going very well. So that's why she decides to install an AI. And suddenly this AI comes to life and stands in her living room. And then funny things happen. And she is put up with a question about her own human certainty. Like, who am I? That's basically what it is.
6: Yeah, because the Eileen with an A is actually a better Eileen than the human-born Eileen.
18: Correct.
6: With an E.
18: Exactly. It's the better one. It doesn't need to sleep. It doesn't need to eat. It doesn't need to sit. It just performs better. It's just better and more efficient. Because it's not a human. Exactly.
6: What prompted? Look, I mean, clearly it's playing into what is happening around the world with avatars and so on.
18: Correct.
6: But what prompted you to take this particular approach?
18: I mean, the whole time, like current time we are living in, the generative tech is so, on the one side, deeply thrilling and unsettling at the same time. And I thought, wouldn't it be fun to use what Descartes said, like I think, therefore I am, like he anchored the human certainty, and generative AI turns that upside down completely. And like these unsettling questions, also for myself, since I think AI started for normal people, I think it was 4 years ago or something, like I had all these questions, what happens to me? What's like, how will life be? And yeah, that's why I decided now I have to give all these questions a home and create a story that can spark, hopefully, a conversation about this.
6: So, I mean, you've done a lot of film and television work, and, of course, the possibility of AIs taking over work from humans, yes, is very real. It is a very, very big threat. Theatre, it seems less of a threat at the moment, but I don't think we can rely on it being a much lesser threat forever. So it's, you know, it's an interesting place to explore in a theatrical space something, exactly, which is a huge problem in the digital space already.
18: Absolutely. So I think it's quite funny to stage a play about AI in a theatre with humans and totally unfiltered. By the way, we have 80 seats per show and we are selling quite fast because that topic is so exciting. Exactly.
6: And you promise that everybody on stage is fully human?
18: I promise. I really promise everyone on stage is fully human. That is the only thing that I can promise.
6: So you're on stage and Margot Robbie, as I understand it, plays, so you play the Eileen who's fully human, and Margot Robbie, who is fully human, is playing somebody who is the perfect version of you. And it's, I mean, do you...
18: I wish it would be Margot Robbie.
6: No.
18: It's Natalie Robbie, who's also at least as talented as Margot Robbie.
6: I'm sure she's even more talented. I beg your pardon. But, I mean, so do you try to look like each other, or do you trust the audience to make the jump and understand that Natalie is you and you are not Natalie?
18: Well, I think I trust the audience, but there are very clear elements that it's very clear what's happening there. I don't want to give away too much.
6: Oh, come on.
18: I don't want to give away too much, but it will be clear. So the audience will understand that there's a creature suddenly standing there that is not human. There's something wrong with this creature.
6: And I wonder if, how difficult it is. Natalie would tell me how difficult it is to be a human playing a not human, and avoiding kind of cliche in the performance. It must be quite a role to try to pull off successfully.
18: Well, we worked on that. We had a lot of discussions around that, and hopefully it's lovely and enjoyable. It will be, of course.
6: And, you know, you said you wanted to give all of these questions a home, and theatre doesn't have to provide answers. Theatre can provocatively pose questions, which audience members then answer or don't answer for themselves, depending on the level of engagement with the questions that are being posed. But you're just trying to present an intriguing piece of provocative theatre rather than, make a manifesto statement.
18: No, we're not giving answers. We have a lot of symbols, I think. Let's call it like that. We have a lot of symbols in the play. Obviously, everything has logic within that story, but we are not telling everyone, like, this is what we want. No, it's like everyone needs to take whatever they want to take.
6: And it is Tennille Hess, which, as I said, is in Lewip Street, and you have your first performance in front of an audience tomorrow. And I thought you had a longer run than what I saw now, which is only the 10th, the 11th, and 12th. Is that incorrect or correct?
18: That is incorrect. We have the 10th, 11th, 12th, and the 18th, 19th, and 20th. And
6: so you're doing Friday, Saturday, Sunday, kind of.
18: Correct, yeah. correct. And we have also matinees on the 19th and on the 20th.
6: And tickets, honey, through which of the agents?
18: Tickets are available on Quicket.
6: Okay, and it starts at what time?
18: It starts at 7 o'clock, and the matinees Saturday the 19th at 3 o'clock, and Sunday the 20th at 4:30.
6: Thank you very much, Honey Heinrich, who, along with Natalie Robbie and Heike Brunner, are in Eileen, Eileen, I Post, Therefore You Are. Sounds really interesting. I'm going to try and get to see it. John Matham on Cape Talk. It is 6 o'clock.

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2: The Money Show with Stephen Grotes is brought to you by Absa. Your land at agribusiness at absa.co. Regulations saying a ban on stable coins would eventually cost the country billions of rand. China prepares for cherries as we drive more and more of their cherries. Growth Point frets about the office vacancy rate in Gauteng, but celebrates the success of Cape Town's V&A waterfront. AXA makes more money from passengers and shops, while we are losing out at work because we just don't talk anymore. And your shapeshifter tonight, the accountant and entrepreneur, Andile Khumalo. All of that to come, but first, the very latest Eyewitness News.
3: Good evening, I'm Maki Malapo. A drug lab estimated to have produced millions of rands worth mandrax has been uncovered in Erasmia near Pretoria. Senior police officials are currently at the scene and have confirmed the arrest of two foreign nationals. The finding is the latest in a string of major drug busts around the country in recent months. Karinda Jagmohan has more.
4: Pictures from the scene show several bags seemingly filled with mandrax tablets in boxes and piles around the premises. Equipment believed to be used to filter the drugs were also on site. In May, police uncovered a large-scale crystal meth lab on a remote farm in the northwest. 11 suspects were arrested, including 5 Mexican nationals. Last month, another crystal meth lab was found in Musina, Limpopo, where 5 suspects were arrested. Meanwhile, in Sedibeng, recently, police uncovered a multi-million rand marijuana farm. The cases are all currently unfolding in court. Meanwhile, today's scene in Erasmia is still active, with operations led by Crime Intelligence and the Hawks. Karinda Jagmohan, Eyewitness News.
3: The Vanderbijl Park Magistrates Court has agreed with the defense's arguments in the case of the man accused of killing 14 learners in January this year. The court has described Ayanda Dludla as a slow learner, suggesting he was unable to gauge risk when his scholar transport vehicle collided with a truck in Vanderbijl Park. The matter returned to court today, where the 23-year-old was granted bail. Nkosikhona Malingamnisi was in court.
5: In a surprising development, Magistrate Phume Zangindo found that the scholar transport driver accused of a crash that killed 14 learners may have an inherent difficulty in foreseeing risk. Gindo made the finding in 23-year-old Ayanda Dludla's bail application this afternoon.
6: I accept the fact raised by the defense that the applicant is a slow learner and that he takes time to make a decision. If the applicant was given away by the other road users but continued to approach the truck, that shows that the accused, rather the applicant, has miscalculated the distance to the truck, hence the collision.
5: Dludla has been granted 3,000 rand bail. He faces 14 counts of murder and attempted murder in connection with January's deadly crash on the Golden Highway. The minibus taxi he was driving collided with a side tipper truck, with footage of the crash showing Dludla overtaking several vehicles before the collision. Magistrate Ngindo has ruled that it is in the interest of justice for Dludla to be released from custody pending the conclusion of the case. Or see Kwanamalingamnisi Eyewitness News at the Vanderbijl Park Magistrates Court.
3: The DA has filed for leave to intervene in a case brought by the ANC in the electoral court over missing the deadline for the submission of candidates to contest the municipal polls. The party says deadlines must be respected and the rules can't be bent to allow the ANC to file lists for 6 councils it failed to submit in time. The ANC has claimed technical glitches for missing the August deadline and said yesterday it was bringing the application not only for its own good, but for 44 other parties who find themselves in a similar predicament. Lizzie Dentlinger has more.
7: The ANC says it had already uploaded the details of over 9,000 candidates to contest elections across the country on November 4th by the August 28 deadline. But technical problems meant it could not complete the last step for 6 municipal councils, mostly in the Eastern Cape and KwaZulu-Natal, but also the Mangaung Metro. But the ANC's biggest coalition partner in the Government of National Unity says it wants to challenge the complaint, saying capturing candidates' names on the IEC system is not the same as submitting them as final. DA Federal Council Chairperson Ashur Sarapan says the courts have repeatedly insisted on rigid adherence to election details as essential to free and fair elections. The DA further argues that there should be no discretion to permit the ANC to field candidates where it did not submit them by the deadline. The ANC's slip-up has affected 181 candidates, 51 of whom were intended to contest in municipal wards. Lindsay Dentlinger, Eyewitness News.
3: And the City of Cape Town says it's considering water restrictions if demand continues to grow and rainfall is lower than expected. After recent below average rainfall, the city says water demand has increased with household water usage higher than expected during winter. The latest data from the Water and Sanitation Department shows the Cape Town system dams decreased from 75.81% last week to 75% this week. Speaking on the afternoon with John Matham, Maker Member for Water and Sanitation, Zahid Badruddin said, the city is assessing the need for low-level restrictions.
8: The city is seriously considering the need for restrictions. This is not a decision that is made in isolation.
3: Badruddin says the city is also closely monitoring climate conditions.
8: I think what's important for us to monitor now is this hopefully incoming cold front, which will hopefully have a positive impact on our dams.
3: Gold's trading at $4,401.96 an ounce. The rand is at 16.03 to the dollar, at 21.73 to the pound, at 18.65 to the euro. Brent crude oil is at $101.38 a barrel.
9: And in your sport, Namibia get a revised total of 301 to chase in 38 overs against the Proteas after the rains disappeared in Windhoek. Meanwhile, the evening will have a football action between Mamelodi Sundowns and Siwalele in the Betway Premiership, while the way for Champions League will continue its first match day, and the remaining four US Open quarterfinals take place overnight.
3: A look at your weather. Fine Thursday in store for Gauteng. Tomorrow, Joburg will drop to overnight lows of 10 degrees and peak at highs of 23. Pretoria is at 11 and 24. Vereeniging is at 9 and 22 degrees. Clear skies in the mother city with moderate southeasterly winds at a low of 15 and a high of 21 degrees. The top story in Eyewitness News this hour. A drug lab estimated to have produced millions of rands worth of mandrax has been uncovered in Erasmia near Pretoria.
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10: Well, it remains pretty busy in the city of Tshwane at this hour in Moraletta Park. Roadworks still causing about a 30-minute delay on Hartsfontein Road between Developois and January Masilela. Traveling through Centurion, heading towards Linwood, expect about a 30-minute delay as well. This is on the N1 northbound from John Forster to the Proof Plus interchange. It looks like there's just been an accident, and those roadworks also adding on to the traffic pressure. Irene, there's bumper-to-bumper traffic on this is approaching the intersection of Nalmapius Drive and Main Road in the Mother City. There's still slow-moving traffic, M5 southbound. This is between Pinelands and Kenilworth. Also, traffic heavily backed up. This is on the M5 northbound approaching Barkley Road. If you come across any other traffic issues, kindly WhatsApp us on 072-702-1702.
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11: The Money Show with Stephen Grootis is brought to you by Absa Business Bank. Connect with a team that understands the lay of your land. That's agribusiness at absa.co.za. 8 minutes after six. Good evening. Welcome to the program. I'm Stephen Grootis. Today, markets are going to remember, I'm afraid, for oil prices going up above $100 a barrel. It's been the driving issue, really, in our economy since March or so. Just remember how things were looking before then. And now, of course, things have changed so dramatically. And unfortunately, I've made this point so many times, I'm kind of bored with it, and yet it is so important. If you look at what's happening in the Strait of Hormuz. I think we're going to be here for a while. At some point, investment decisions change. We start to move away from oil in some ways. The Central Energy Fund today saying that it's going to restart the SAPREF refinery in Durban. It was really sort of, you know, closed in 2022 after the big flooding there. I'm not entirely sure why it wasn't reopened. I mean, we obviously need more than two refineries going, especially when there's such a shortage of diesel refining capacity around the world at the moment. It would produce at first around 400,000 barrels a day, move that up to 650,000 barrels eventually. I mean, that would double our refining capacity, and that would be really, I think, a big story. So, yeah, glad that someone's doing something, but, I mean, obvious point, it's going to take a long time and should maybe have been done before. I realize that getting a refinery going is a big thing, but the big story moving markets, oil above $100 a barrel. If you're driving diesel at the moment, I'm afraid to say I'm one of those who are most of the time, you're kind of crying a little bit because the price is just insane. We'll talk cryptocurrencies in a moment. The new big sort of coalition of the cryptocurrency industry, very worried about proposals by the Reserve Bank and the National Treasury that would really bring cryptocurrencies, stablecoins and everything kind of under the remit of the Reserve Bank's current regime for managing foreign exchange for cross-border payments, and would really ban stablecoins entirely. Now, lots of other places, stablecoins are entirely legal, and I think the enforcement's always going to be a problem. We'll speak to a representative of the cryptocurrency industry. We'll speak to Emil van der Linde from Easy Crypto in a few moments. Big news about our cherries. Yes, the fruit. You have them on top of an ice cream. Well, you did maybe when you were a little younger. Now you have them in something exotic and tasty, I hope. But cherries are going to be sold in China. Tabile Nkunja is the agricultural economist. We'll speak to him about that in a few moments. Growthpoint had their results out today. They are a little worried, I think, about their office portfolios in Gauteng. Their vacancy rate's still quite high. And Norbert Sass is the Growthpoint CEO. We'll speak to Norbert in about half an hour. And then Luzuko Mbotia is the Chief Financial Officer at Airports Company South Africa. Their results out today as well. Good to hear from you. 011-883-0702-021-446-0567 and voice notes, please, on 072-702-1702.
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0: and 567.
11: So, interesting to go through some of the results from the airports company South Africa, and obviously they're making a lot more money in some ways. There have been higher passenger numbers, so that would make sense. They've made quite a lot of money from passengers, from airlines, the way that works. They've also made more money from retail, so I presume they've been able to put up rents. They're investing hugely over the next few years. Cape Town International is going to get a new international terminal. I suppose my question really is, what for you absolutely works at our big airports, the ones owned by AXA? So think Oshaka, think Cape Town, think OR Tambo, think some of the others. What absolutely works, must never change, and what would you change? If they're going to spend a lot of money, what would they change? I would try and find, I don't know how you would do it, the quickest possible route from getting your luggage to e-hailing, because that's the way people go to airports now. The parking is so expensive, you usually will do e-hailing. So for me, that's the thing that I use the most at an airport. Cape Town, relatively easy. I kind of know the route because I live in Joburg. I haven't used the e-hailing because of the Gautrain. I haven't used it that often. But the one time that I did use it last year, I had to ask about 50 people the way to get there. It was so confusing. Maybe I'll be better the second or third time around. But that would be my thing, is to make the e-hailing section easier to find. Maybe they've improved the signposting, or maybe I was just tired or something. But what would you change at our airports? What would you absolutely keep? Please, 072-702-1702.
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11: You may remember a couple of months ago, there were proposed new regulations from the National Treasury and the Reserve Bank to regulate the cryptocurrency industry and really cross-border payments. And I thought there was a bit of a muted reaction from the cryptocurrency industry at the time. Now, a group of people in the crypto space, they've got together, they're forming a new coalition against the regulations. They call their group Catastrophe. I think that tells you everything you need to know how they feel about it. So under the proposed changes, cross-border currency, cross-border transfers and crypto would be dealt with in the same way as an EFT through a bank. The institution moving the money would have to report it. There would be other regulations. It would be illegal, as I understand the proposals, to use stable coins. You wouldn't be allowed to use payments based on blockchain to cross borders. Emil van der Linde is the head of operations at Easy Crypto. They're a part of this coalition. Emil, good evening and thanks for your time. I mean, clearly, you believe these new regulations would be a disaster for your industry. Why do you believe that?
12: Yes, hello, Stephen. First of all, thanks for having us. It's great to be here and to talk some pending regulations. The two big things about these different drafts that we are currently sort of commenting on is the fact that it's excluding South African entities from cross-border payments or cross-border crypto activity. And then the second thing that we're looking at specifically is it's making self-custody become essentially a one-way street where you can take crypto off of these licensed cats, but you can't bring them back, which causes a lot of different problems. So we just formed this coalition to see if we can put in our comments before the closing date on the 30th of September.
11: So, I realize some of this is quite technical and for people outside the industry who haven't been following it. But in the end, to ban stable coins when other jurisdictions, I understand, are not doing that, and it's very difficult to enforce anyway, I mean, that must be a major issue for you. And to have a situation where you can't move money as easily and quickly as the way that you do now would have an obvious economic impact. I mean, is that the sort of basis of your argument?
12: Yes, of course. So the stable coins have made a lot of things so much faster and easier for money transfers and even access. So to block sort of a new development or new financial technology just doesn't sit right with us. So, I mean, there's real concerns with what we're looking at, and there's capital flight and there's money laundering and terror financing. So we understand that stable coins need to be licensed the same way as sort of traditional money is regulated. So, and that's not what we are trying to move against. I think we just trying to ensure that the design of these drafts are actually implemented the way that we can still continue to use this new technology.
11: Do you believe there's a way to make sure that cross-border payments into and out of South Africa through crypto can be regulated in a safe way that stops the financing of terrorism and money laundering and at the same time doesn't harm the industry? I mean, do you have proposals to make in that regard?
12: Yes, I mean, us as CAFs, we all are licensed already, and we report to the FCA, we report to the FIC. Soon we'll be reporting to SARS with CAF. So regulation is not that big of an issue. And on top of that, we've recently, in the past couple of months, implemented Directive 9, which is also a way to get personal information for any and all crypto transactions entering your platform. And on top of that, there's technology in the blockchain world as well. And for example, there's Chainalysis that tracks all of these on-chain transactions and sort of checks where these funds are coming from, where they're moving, who they're associated with. So there's a lot of great tech to monitor these transactions easily and ensure that we get the same or even better than what we currently do with traditional payments.
11: Okay. I mean, I thought the whole point of cryptocurrencies was that no one could trace it.
12: Yeah, I mean, there's definitely ways that you can move around your crypto, but for us, moving the crypto onto platform, we know where our customers are, and then things like Chainalysis. I mean, I think the initial point of crypto was to make it untraceable, but regulations has to come in somewhere, and so people built the tech to be able to trace some of these things and at least maybe not know exactly who the person is, but check if it's connected to any sort of terrorism or money laundering or anything like that.
11: Okay. So, Emil, as I understand the Reserve Bank's argument, and I think Lesetša Ganyago, the governor, has made this point a couple of times, and I think even again last week, that cryptocurrency cross-border transfers need to be treated in exactly the same way as financial transfers in cash through a bank, right? And the argument that the Reserve Bank will say is that these new regulations are simply enforcing the law. Now, we can argue that it's a law from the 1930s, the Foreign Exchange Act and all the rest, and I understand that, but I don't think that helps us. What, as you understand the regulations, is this actually not treating cryptocurrency cross-border payments in the same way as other cash transfers under the law because it's discriminating against you? I mean, I think if you can make that argument, you probably win whatever legal battle is coming our way on this.
12: Yeah, and that's exactly the argument we are making. We are not trying to fight against what they are trying to regulate. We are trying to work with them to do this properly. And the whole point that they were trying to make, what the Treasury has been trying to make, is that we need to regulate on activity based. So the whole thing we're trying to push is we need to regulate crypto transactions the exact same way that we do traditional finance. But currently, that's not happening. They are just sort of simply excluding cross-border activity for crypto, which goes against their own philosophy.
11: Emil van der Linde, thank you very much indeed. Head of Operations at Easy Crypto. End of the month, they've got to make their submissions. Going to be interesting to see how this one plays out. 20 minutes after 6.
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11: The Money Show with Stephen Grotes is brought to you by Absa Business Bank. Connect with a team that understands the lay of your land at agribusiness@absa.co.za. Well, the first time cherries produced here in South Africa are going to be sold in China. A protocol signed this week between our agriculture minister, Willy Okump, and the Chinese government in Beijing. It is part of the big framework on economic partnership for shared development. It gives us access to the Chinese market with a 0% tariff. Tabile Nkunja is an agricultural economist. Tabile, good evening. This is a big thing, I think, for our stone fruit industry. How important is it going to be?
13: Good evening to Stephen and the listeners at home. It was a pleasure having me. I think beginning of this year, Stephen, we did speak, I think I was with you, talking about South Africa and China having a protocol on stone fruit, and then now we're talking about cherries. So it seems like, you know, things are finally getting our way towards the Chinese market, as we have been having issues with the, you know, the higher tariffs and so forth. So this one is actually a bigger one again, because if you are to look into China, China is the biggest importer of cherries in the world, with cherries in, imports on, only for 2025. Amounting to about 20 billion. And then cherries specifically, they are around 3.4 billion. And that is actually even bigger than our biggest exporter in citrus. So it is a significant, you know, opening of a market for us, even though cherries as a producer in South Africa still remain a little bit small. But we are excited about it because it's going to open up our set in terms of growing production and then, of course, the exports and the processing thereof.
11: So, I mean, we've seen now other fruits going into China for the first time, lemons quite recently, agriculture sector's been growing quite nicely. Could this entire agreement, the framework agreement on economic partnership for shared development, actually be a really big boost for our agricultural industry over the next 10 years?
13: It's very likely, Stephen, because, I mean, if we are to look in terms of our products, or at least industries, you know, that are very much export-oriented from South Africa, we are seeing them, almost all of them now, they have transitioned to then being exporter, you know, in terms of operation. So, no, with that, you know, and also having to see a growth in our production, you know, big kind of markets like, you know, the bigger markets like India and China, which is the two markets within the BRICS that South Africa has been focusing on quite extensively. We are happy to see all this bigger in this opening up a little bit. And of course, it is going to certainly stimulate, you know, the market, you know, and of course the industry and the sector in general, you know, growth and of course creating jobs with that.
11: There'll be different ways to understand the timing of this, Tabile, that this big framework, I mean, China's given nearly all of Africa access to its market. There's one country that recognizes Taiwan, therefore doesn't get it. But isn't this because of Trump? I mean, the Trump administration, we were so worried about those tariffs. China is getting countries, is using trade, using the Trump's trade policy against them to open themselves up. And our agricultural industry is probably going to benefit more from China than it loses from Trump.
13: You know, the good things about trade, Stephen, is that as much as, you know, people will have intentions, you know, or at least have some particular intentions about trade, generally trade will always take its course. And I think that with also what you just said in terms of what the U.S. administration currently has been trying to do, it looks like it is kind of backfiring a little bit, because even if you had to look internally in the U.S., you will see a lot of farmers that are complaining, some are even moving from production of certain commodities because the trade and the tariffs that have been put there, they've quite ruffled up the global space, I might say that. And then with that, a lot of countries, including South Africa, we are seeing some beautiful benefit in there, including these agreements now, because since those tariffs, we have been so rigorous in pushing for other markets. And the Chinese, again, they have actually been coming through for us. Also recently, not so long ago, India is doing the same. So all a number of other countries, they have really been benefiting. But again, Stephen, you know, what is important again is to note that even with the U.S., I can tell you, our trade data as of the first 6 months of this year, as much as we're a little bit declining, we have actually fallen in terms of our export to the U.S., there's been a bit of increase in quarter two compared to quarter one. So meaning, as much as you know, the U.S. as a market is being restricted, but the markets what the market wants, because these products get ready for the countries at a different period. So therefore, the U.S. cannot really run away from the markets that we're already supplying it previously.
11: This is not cost-free for us, though, right? And Tabile, please talk me through the economics on this, because you're the economist and I'm not. But we have a trade-off, too. So, yes, we're exporting more fruit to China. Great. But we're also importing more cars from China, and that's part of the same deal.
13: This is when, Stephen, you know, we get to be, you know, generally we'll say we need to be careful in terms of all these good deals that are coming across, because, for one, we have industries that are very crucial for us in terms of creating jobs, sustaining industries that have already been there, and then some industries that have been under pressure for a number of things, number of reasons. So therefore, once we are getting to these, you know, it is important that we get into these agreements at a cautious, you know, a very cautious and mindful in terms of the repercussions, because remember, you know, these kind of deals, they somehow get to be reciprocated, meaning you need to give me something and then I'm going to give you something. That's how these trade things are going at the moment. So therefore, we need to be careful when it comes to that. But I think at the moment, at least for as far as the benefits is concerned, we are really been benefiting, especially from the agro sector. But then when you have to move to other industries, both, for instance, the sugar industry is dealing with issues from the other end. And then there's the poultry on the other end. You know, there's so much that needs to be considered, so that whenever we are making such a deal, we really know that, you know, what we are getting ourselves into. And this actually applies to the entire continent, because we still have countries that are still developing that cannot compete to the level that the Chinese and other developed countries are producing their products at.
11: Tabile Nkunja, thanks so much. Really appreciate it. The agricultural economist on The Money Show.
0: The Money Show. 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
11: Markets. Viv Govender is portfolio manager at Rand Swiss. Viv, good evening. I made the point earlier today, probably going to be remembered for oil going up past $100 a barrel again.
14: Oh, yes. Look, I mean, I did think that when the like the ceasefire was announced, it was a like an unlikely event that this was going to be the end of it, because there's just a big gap between what the Americans need and the Israelis kind of want and what the Iranians want. The Iranians want basically a guarantee that they won't be attacked again. The last time they did a deal with Obama, basically they were attacked, as we know, you know, just a few years later when Trump got into power. The second Trump term, basically, as well as by the Israelis last year. So from their point of view, they don't really know what the deal could be that's going to give them a guarantee. And from the American and Israeli point of view, they really don't want Iran to get, you know, nuclear material. And if you think about the fact that, yes, they may have given stuff away to the Obama administration, but this year they were definitely, or by this year, there's definitely significant amounts of material, perhaps enough to make multiple bombs in Iran at the moment. Not quite enriched enough, but on the way there. So I think it's quite difficult to see what the deal could be between the two parties.
11: Sure. Growth Point today, their results are doing very nicely at the V&A Waterfront in Cape Town. We'll speak to them in about 10 minutes. But I think a little worried, perhaps, about the office problem, the office issue in Gauteng.
14: Yeah, look, I mean, according to them, they do have, you know, like a 7-year low in vacancies in South Africa. You know, until 7.2% or so. And that's obviously a positive for the company. But as you mentioned, you know, the V&A Waterfront, that's called, is a big deal for them. I do think that, you know, we are seeing some questions about whether or not we're ever going to get back to the full, to pre-COVID levels of

0: offerings out there. In terms of the actual, the company, distributed income per share was up about 11.7%, kind of near the upper end of guidance. And for the next year, they expect 7 to 9% again.
1: Southern Sun, their occupancy rate was a bit higher. Part of that because of the big rugby tour.
0: Yeah, look, apparently the All Blacks really helped them out a bit here. Apparently total income was up about 9% to about 7.2%. EBITDA was also up, quite nicely. Dividends were also increased. They did say that, many, conferences, et cetera, did help them. The one thing that they are saying that they are worried about going forward is, of course, what's going to be happening with regards to headwinds in terms of fuel shortages, in high fuel prices and so on, in due to the Middle East conflict in some of the operations in the Seychelles.
1: And then the dollar-yen situation. Scott Bessent, another intervention today.
0: Yeah, look, I mean, dollar-yen at the moment is sitting at just about $153 to the yen to the dollar, rather. And it's been hitting the 160 level. It's gone past once before. It's significantly, a very significant intervention by the U.S. like about a month or so ago, and the Japanese as well. And the U.S. seems to be working together with Japan to make sure that we don't breach that 160 the dollar level. The question is, can this last? I mean, normally with a country like Japan, for instance, was trying to protect its currency, there's a limit to what it can do because it has limited dollar reserves, of course. But with the actual producer of the U.S. dollar, that's the USA, of course, steps in to help them out, it's not quite certain if they will be able to basically overcome these bond market vigilantes. That being said, I do think even the U.S. trying to intervene over the longer term will fail. The fact of the matter is the Japanese currency needs to be weaker than it is right now.
1: Viv Govender, thanks very much indeed. Portfolio manager at Rand Swiss, just after 6:30. Time for the latest Eyewitness News. Marky, good evening. The ANC and Sevilla Gwakhube.
2: Thanks, Stephen. Good evening. The ANC's parliamentary study group says Basic Education Minister Sivuwe Gwakhube has no grounds to suspend the new foundation phase textbook tender. The party accuses Gwakhube of taking a unilateral decision to halt the implementation and procurement of the new national catalogue for grades 1 to 3. Last week, Gwakhube announced the suspension of the 1.6 billion rand contract due to governance failures and financial risks identified by an independent investigation and the Auditor General.
3: The ANC study group on basic education says it's deeply concerned and outraged by what it calls Minister Sivuwe Gwakhube's sensationalist approach in suspending the contract. The party said in a statement that Gwakhube's decision is backed by nothing but political survival because extensive investigations found no evidence of fraud or evaluation irregularities in the blind review process. The ANC says allegations against Lighthouse Publishers and black-owned books were found to be unsubstantiated. It further states that the investigators explicitly concluded that the catalog process should not be cancelled. But Gwakhube's office said the contract is not cancelled and did not rule out lifting the suspension at a later stage. Baba Londenze, Eyewitness News, Parliament.
2: The family of late struggle icon Steve Biko says the halting of an inquest into Biko's death was necessary to finalize investigations. Saturday marks 49 years since the anti-apartheid activist died while in custody at the Pretoria Central Prison. An initial inquest in 1977 ruled the Black Consciousness Movement leader died from a head injury. A second inquest has recently been underway with the family seeking to postpone hearings for investigators to collate and assess further evidence. The Eastern Cape High Court granted their application today, indefinitely postponing the inquest. Biko's eldest son, Nkosinathi, was on the Mandy Wiener Show.
4: Having gone through an inquest that led us nowhere, and the TRC, of course, at which the applicants nearly lied to the nation, this is the inquest that must put them through the mill. And the paperwork, the investigation should be in order. So we have right away gone on to try and create a data room for the investigation team.
2: And Apple is widely expected to unveil a pricey folding iPhone at a launch event today at its Cupertino, California headquarters. The event, the first with new CEO John Ternus at the helm, will be the most noticeable overhaul of Apple's flagship product since it removed the physical home button from the iPhone X in 2017. The iPhone brought in more than $209 billion, or just over half of Apple's sales in its most recent fiscal year. According to Reuters, the new foldable device is set to cost more than $2,000, the equivalent of more than 31,000 rand, a new high for a global brand that has defined mass

0: luxury. While Samsung Electronics and Huawei Technologies have sold folding phones since 2019, the devices have remained a niche among tech enthusiasts. But even with a steep price tag, some analyst firms expect Apple will sell every foldable iPhone it can produce and secure a 40% share of the lucrative niche by the end of next year. Today's event is also expected to mark a major change in Apple's annual product schedule. A look at your weather. A fine Thursday in store for Gauteng. Tomorrow, temperatures will drop to overnight lows between 9 and 11 degrees and peak at highs between 24 and 22 degrees. Clear skies in Cape Town with moderate southeasterly winds at a low of 15 and a high of 21 degrees. The top story in Eyewitness News. The ANC's parliamentary study group says Basic Education Minister Siviwe Kwakhube has no grounds to suspend the new foundation phase textbook tender.
1: EWN Traffic. Well, at this stage in Moroletta Park, we still have those roadworks causing heavy delays on Hartsfontein Road between Tevelo Bar and January Masilela. Traveling through Centurion heading towards Linwood, also about a 20-minute delay on the N1 northbound. This is from the R21 Flying Saucer Interchange all the way to the Brugplas Interchange due to ongoing roadworks. In Irene, also expect about a 30-minute delay, in Devlin. In Devlin, expect about a 30-minute delay. This is on the Golden Highway between Union Avenue and the N12. In the Mother City, we still have bumper-to-bumper traffic heading into the Cape Town CBD. That's on the elevated freeway, and also there's slow-moving traffic on the M5 southbound between Pinelands and Kenilworth. If you come across any other traffic issues, kindly WhatsApp us on 072-702-1702.
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1: Anthony Treshader, it's been a minute. Welcome back. The Proteas in Namibia.
2: Yeah, good evening, Stephen. We will start there in Windhoek, where the Proteas claimed a 99-run victory over Namibia in the first ODI, according to DLS. South Africans had posted 348 for six, with Jordan Herman scoring 150, equaling Matthew Bretsky's record-highest debut ODI score. Rain then hits and disrupted, with the host innings seeing them get a revised target of 262 from 31 overs. They could only reach 162 for six. Meanwhile, there is live action into the final session of the first day, with England at the crease on 113 for three. This is after Pakistan were dismissed in their first innings for 133 at Edgbaston. Let's move now to tennis, where live on court we have the first of the US Open quarterfinals for the evening at Flushing Meadows. What we have seen is Junwen Zhang picking up the first set 6-3 against Elena Rybakina. Still to come on court, we do have Mira Andreeva against Coco Gauff, with the American feeling that she's become more accustomed to reaching this stage of tournaments.
3: I think I just welcome it. I mean, the quarterfinal for me, I feel like I'm at the point where I'm used to being in this position. I'm constantly putting myself in quarterfinals, so the moment doesn't seem as big anymore. I'm very lucky to be here in the quarterfinal, and obviously I hope to play many more. So I think it's the fine line of appreciating the moment. I think so many people would love to reach a Grand Slam quarterfinal, but also knowing that I put myself in this position so many times that I should almost be used to it.
2: Alexander Zverev, the only Grand Slam winner left in the men's section, will take on Botik van der Zandschulp, and Karen Khachanov takes on Alexandra Bloks. Busy evening of football. Mamelodi Sundowns at 7:30 will have a chance to extend their Betway Premiership lead as they take on Siwalele. While we do have the UEFA Champions League opening match day set to kick off at 7:15, with games featuring Stuttgart against Norwegian club Vikings and Barcelona facing Feyenoord. After that, the holders PSG will take on Slavia Bratislava, Liverpool against Atletico Madrid, Portuguese side Sporting take on Galatasaray, and Arsenal set to travel to Napoli. Mikel Arteta says he's fully aware of the task that he'll have in Italy.
4: A really tough place. I've been in that stadium before. I know the atmosphere they create. The record at home is really, really strong. A very experienced manager, a lot of players that played in the league as well. So, we know the challenge ahead. We are prepared and we're ready to go.
2: In cycling, Matthew Brennan won his fifth stage in his debut Grand Tour as he claimed stage 17 of the Vuelta a España. Enric Mas in the general standings is your leader, 2 minutes and 6 seconds clear of the field. And the board of South African Sports Confederation Olympic and Paralympic Committee have suspended its president, Mr. Barry Hendricks, with immediate effect. This decision was made in accordance with SASCOC's governance protocols and the ongoing internal review process. The decision is suspended arises the complaints furnished by anonymous users to SASCOC's board relating to alleged breaches of a safeguarding policy and codes handbook. Anthony Teixeira, Eyewitness News Sport.
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1: 16 minutes to 7. Well, Growthpoint Properties reporting its distributable income per share up 4.3% in the year to the end of June. Basic earnings per share up very nicely, up nearly 40%. The share in the V&A Waterfront in Cape Town, obviously that doing incredibly well for them. The group, I think, might be a little worried about their office properties in Gauteng. Norbert Sasse is the, outgoing CEO, outgoing interim CEO. You were supposed to already have retired. Good evening.
9: Thanks, Stephen. Outgoing interim might sound like a good option. Actually, my formal retirement is only 31 December, okay. But I had handed over the reins to Estienne as of the 1st of July, but sadly he had a medical procedure and he's recovering at home. So in the interim, I'm sort of covering again as Group CEO until he returns, hopefully in a few weeks' time.
1: Okay, now that does make sense. Your office vacancy rate in Gauteng is still 18.6%. Some of those vacancies, I think, have been there for a while. Are you worried you might just never fill them?
9: Stephen, yeah, it is a concern, and I guess if you look at it, in perspective, we are probably overweight, office properties as a group, not only in South Africa, but even in Australia, and our Eastern European business is very office heavy. The particular, office in and of itself is not a bad asset class, and certainly the offices in the Western Cape and KZN in South Africa are doing particularly well at the moment, given the vacancy factors have dropped below 5% there. Waterfront, I think we've got below 1% vacancy. So it's really is, very specific to certain nodes within Gauteng. Generally speaking, those nodes have also not benefited from, let's call it, infrastructure maintenance and ongoing investment in infrastructure. So they've become less desirable. It would be false of me to suggest that, the work from home dynamic isn't still at play. There is still that dynamic. But, at the end of the day, if you're in a market where you have deteriorating infrastructure and you haven't had any real, call it meaningful economic growth for many years, then it is going to be a challenge. And, we've seen it even more recently in these most recent valuations. We've seen anywhere between 8 and 10% increase in valuations in the office properties, in Gauteng and, in Cape Town and KZN. And we've got negative valuations in Gauteng. So it's a challenge for us. And it's something that we obviously have been addressing very actively over the last couple of years. And it will continue to remain an area of focus for at least the next couple of years as we try and get out of those specific nodes.
1: Your net property income at the V&A Waterfront, it was up nearly 11%. That development is doing incredibly well, and there's more expansion to come.
9: Yes, very much so. And at a bottom line contribution level, the Waterfront increased its contribution by 19%. Just short of a billion-odd rand contribution from the Waterfront. That was a bit skewed with some one-off residential profits. We had a phenomenally successful residential scheme there called 5 Dock Road, which sold out, and we made some really good profits on that, and we're sharing that with shareholders. And this year we also were successful in obtaining an additional 440,000 square meters of rights. If you add that to some of the rights that we still had from the original basket of rights that we had when we bought the Waterfront back in 2011, we've got well over 500,000 square meters of developable rights, which you know, give a development pipeline, to my mind, for at least the next 10 to 12 years, and probably, you know, an investment run rate of circa $2.5 billion a year for the next 10 years. So it's very exciting. It it is a extremely unique asset, given that it's so multifaceted, and there's hardly a property type that you can think of that's not present in that precinct. So very exciting.
1: You say it's still important to invest in the transport and infrastructure network around it. Now, Norbert, I live in Joburg, but even I know you do not want to be in a car near the waterfront on a weekend. I mean, what kind of investment would you like to see in transport there?
9: Yeah, so look, I think, you know, we would be very quick to argue that whilst, yeah, the waterfront traffic is a concern, and certainly right now we are also our worst enemy because there's a fair bit of activity, development activity going on there. And some of it is infrastructure. So we're literally having to dig up some of the roads and put in new water pipes that are 25 years old and need replacement. So, but the traffic concern or problem in Cape Town is a much broader problem than the waterfront. It's actually outside the waterfront. Yeah. You can't get out of the waterfront because Buitengracht Street is jammed up and the motorway, you know, is jammed up. And so it's a much bigger problem. We are hopeful, though, that, you know, looking and hearing some of the plans coming out of the city, that in time, you know, there will be some additional, you know, road infrastructure put in place that will alleviate some of those problems. You know, notwithstanding, I think the challenges as it relates to sort of traffic in and around the waterfront, the demand for space in the waterfront is insatiable at the moment. You know, from an office perspective, from hotel develop, you know, from a hotel perspective, resi, and even on the retail front. So it, you know, if you can create the, you know, the correct and the environment with all the amenities that the waterfront offers, you know, people are going to look beyond the traffic challenges, and they'll work around that, leave early, come home late, whatever the story is, because it is such a wonderful environment.
1: So you retire formally at the end of the year. You'll be handing the reins back to Estienne soon. You've been running the company for a long time, and Norbert, thank you for always being available for us on The Money Show. We really appreciate it. You must be looking forward to the next chapter.
9: I am, as much as I'm sort of a little bit apprehensive and sad, you know, given the history. Equally, I guess, you know, slightly excited, a little bit excited about, you know, what other opportunities might be, you know, out there. I've never, for 26 years, I've never been out there or available for, you know, any other opportunity, given, you know, Growthpoint, I guess, was my baby, and it'll be interesting to see. You know, obviously I do want to enjoy some of my retirement. It's not as if I want to go into the next executive role, but finding a slightly better balance and maybe a couple of other interesting opportunities could be quite exciting.
1: I'm sure something will come along. Norbert, thank you. Norbert Sass is the outgoing interim CEO at Growthpoint.
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3: 6 minutes now to seven the time. Well, Airports Company South Africa reporting during their financial year to the end of March, they saw only 98% of the passenger load they had before the pandemic, despite tourism into South Africa being up quite significantly. Their EBITDA was down slightly, but their profit rose to just under 2 billion rand. That's off revenue of 8.8 billion rand. Luzuko Mbotia is the Chief Financial Officer at AXA. Luzuko, good evening and thanks for your time. Your revenue from passenger and landing fees was up 15.2%. What drove that increase? Was it just more passengers, or was it also actually you putting up your fees significantly perhaps?
4: Yeah, good evening, Stephen, and good evening to the listeners at home. Thank you for inviting me. Stephen, you are correct. The main driver for our passenger revenue was really underpinned by growth in traffic, particularly in the international space. If we look at our network of airports, the Cape Town International Airport, to be specific, had really spectacular performance when it comes to international traffic. OR Tambo also boasted our performance with our domestic airport, and the smaller regional airports also performed quite well. So we're quite impressed with those results. Yeah. So in the main, really our performance has been mainly driven by growth in traffic. We are at 98%. Not yet at pre-COVID numbers yet.
3: Luzuko, I mean, you run airports, but you also run shopping centres. And I used to say that as a joke, but you know, your retail revenue is really important. I think your retail revenues are up about 11%. I mean, how do you get such a big increase? You don't necessarily make more money from each new passenger going through a coffee shop, but you're getting more money from somewhere.
4: Yeah, well, you spot on, right? Our non-aeronautical portfolio, that's the jargon that we use for that side of business. It really is a well-diversified portfolio, which creates the needed robustness against any shocks. We are seeing good growth in the retail space that responds, one, to traffic, foot traffic that we see at our airports. To your point earlier, we do actually look at our airports as shopping centers. That's in line with our Aerotropolis strategy. The other portfolios as well have actually performed better. Your advertising as well performed much better, registering a 24% year-on-year growth. With more traffic, you know, there are opportunities to advertise. We are seeing signs of growth across this particular airport. We're quite pleased because it's a strategy that we've been driving for many years to de-risk us from over-reliance on the aeronautical, which is the passenger and aircraft-related revenue.
3: The aeronautical side. So, I mean, there's a lot you can control. Mm. You can control at our airports, and a lot you can't. You can't control the issues at air traffic navigation services, and that leads to delays, and that costs people money. You can control things like sky bridges that we walk across to get into the planes, right? Yeah. Have you been investing in the services you give to airlines to control what you can control and make sure they can stick to their schedules?
4: Yeah, I mean, we actually do. In fact, the process of selecting, or rather concluding, our CAPEX infrastructure program is done in partnership with airlines. So we invite airlines. We all have heart-to-heart discussion as to which projects they would like us to implement. In fact, the air bridges that you're referring to were actually part in the top of their priorities, and we have endeavored to start that process of procuring. There is a number, it's a long list of infrastructure that specifically speaks to what our airlines require.
3: Mm. So you are actually investing in improving the services you give to them?
4: Certainly. In fact, we are measured, we are regulated by an independent body that sits at the Department of Transport. And one of the key indicators of our performance is the efficiency factor. Sure. And embedded in the efficiency factor is how we then service our airlines in terms of speed, in terms of security. I mean, it's a long list, and those are really some of the key KPIs that our airlines are most interested in.
3: You're planning huge investments at our airports over the next few years. I mean, lots of money. How different is it going to be to go through OR Tambo or Cape Town International in 10 years' time? Cape Town International is getting a new terminal.
4: Look, the idea really is to spend as little time as possible in our terminals through advanced security investments. For instance, part of our investment that you're referring to speaks to elevating our infrastructure pertaining to security, smart detection equipment, where you don't have to, you know, open your bag when you pass through the checkpoints, and that will then fast track, you know, the process of actually, security checks. And there's a long list of some of these infrastructure that are meant to really speak to customer service. So, how will our airports look like in the next 10 years? I would say probably, if not better than Dubai, but wow, much closer than Dubai. That's really our intention, really. So a customer is really in the center of our strategy when it comes to the investments that we have lined up.
3: All right, Lazuko, thank you very much indeed. Lazuko Mbotia is the Chief Financial Officer at AXA. Under par with Dubai, he says. Do you think it's going to happen? I did ask earlier. What would you absolutely keep at our airports? What would you celebrate at our airports? What would you change? 072-702-1702. 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
5: Good evening, I'm Maki Monapo. A drug lab estimated to have produced millions of rands worth mandrakes has been uncovered in Erasmia near Pretoria. Senior police officials are currently at the scene and have confirmed the arrest of two foreign nationals. The finding is the latest in a string of major drug busts around the country in recent months. Karinda Jagmohan has more.
6: Pictures from the scene show several bags seemingly filled with mandrakes tablets in boxes and piles around the premises. Equipment believed to be used to filter the drugs were also on site. In May, police uncovered a large-scale crystal meth lab on a remote farm in the northwest. 11 suspects were arrested, including 5 Mexican nationals. Last month, another crystal meth lab was found in Musina, Limpopo, where 5 suspects were arrested. Meanwhile, in Sedibeng, recently, police uncovered a multi-million rand marijuana farm. The cases are all currently unfolding in court. Meanwhile, today's scene in Erasmia is still active, with operations led by Crime Intelligence and the Hawks. Karinda Jagmohan, Eyewitness News.
5: The city of Johannesburg is defending the 192 million rand prize tag for the rehabilitation of Lilian Ngoyi Street. It says the project is an extraordinary and complex undertaking that has required significant engineering and infrastructure work. Mayor Dada Morero, who was back on site today with city officials, says cash flow challenges, however, have contributed to the city missing its latest deadline. The project, which was triggered by a gas explosion in 2023, was originally due to be completed last month. The city has now pushed that deadline to the end of October. Nkosikona Malingamnisi has more.
7: Lilian Ngoyi Street remains a construction site, fueling traffic in the surrounding area and disrupting the movement of both people and vehicles. The project has faced a series of delays, with the city now having to explain why a project expected to be finished last month is still under construction. Morero has blamed the delays in part on cash flow challenges within the city. But city officials are also stressing the scale and complexity of the work, saying this is not simply a matter of repairing a damaged road. They describe it as an extraordinary infrastructure undertaking involving multiple components that have had to be addressed before the street can fully reopen. Johannesburg Roads Agency CEO Zweli Nyati.
8: Here is not a normal road. We had to go deep. At some stage when we started the project, where we're standing, you remember there were TLBs that you couldn't even see them. They were right at the bottom, about 5 meters. So we've compacted the road and make sure that it's that quality.
7: However, for businesses and residents along the busy street, the priority is now getting the work finished. The continued closures and disruption are putting pressure on traders waiting for normal activity to return to one of the city center's busiest streets. Or see Khona Malingamnisi Eyewitness News.
5: The Cape Peninsula University of Technology's National Insourced Workers Union alleges two suspended members used union funds for personal expenses and that changes were made to the union's bank account without the approval of its National Executive Committee. Western Cape Police have confirmed that they're probing the alleged misappropriation of 3 million rand in funds from the union. Police say a fraud case has been registered at the Cape Town Central Police Station and no arrests have yet been made. The two members are suspended pending a criminal case related to an internal audit which uncovered the financial irregularities. However, one of the suspended members, Isa Mapukata, has strongly denied the allegations, describing them as a smear campaign.
9: I'm not even the treasurer of that union. I don't deal with money. I'm dealing with cases. I don't have the app of the union here. I don't do transactions. I don't do anything. There's a separate person that is dealing with them.
5: Mapukata disputes the authenticity of the suspension letters and claims the union's leadership has their own case of fraud to answer for. And real estate group Growthpoint Properties has disposed of 29 non-core properties totaling 4.9 billion rand in the 2026 financial year, exceeding its initial target. This forms part of a deliberate strategy to simplify its business and free up capital. The JSE listed group's latest annual financial statements for the year ended June show proceeds from disposals totaling more than 6 billion rand. Growthpoint is the largest primary real estate investment trust listed on the Johannesburg Stock Exchange. Anelita Fandesa has more.
10: Growthpoint says it recycled almost 5 billion rand out of its South African property portfolio alone during the year. The biggest contributor, investment property sales, which brought in 4.76 billion rand. The group also sold off 1.2 billion rand in listed investments and a further 317 million rand in properties classified as held for sale. Growthpoint's total property assets now stand at 160 billion rand, up 2.8% from the previous financial year. The REIT says the proceeds from these disposals will be recycled into reducing debt, investing in higher growth sectors and regions, and funding its development pipeline as it reshapes the portfolio towards higher quality, more resilient properties. Anelita Fandese, Eyewitness News.
5: Gold's trading at $4,412.22 an ounce. The rand at 16.03 to the dollar, at 21.73 to the pound, at 18.65 to the euro. Brent crude oil is at $101.04 a barrel.
11: Linwood, we still have those roadworks causing heavy delays on the N1 northbound between Atterbury and the Proof Plus interchange. While if you're in the Devland area driving into Eldorado Park, expect about a 20-minute delay. This is on the Golden Highway between Union Avenue and the N12 and in the Mother City. Traffic remains a bit sluggish. This is on the M5 southbound between Pinelands and Kenilworth.
5: Look at your weather. A fine Thursday in store for Gauteng tomorrow. Joburg will drop to overnight lows of 10 degrees and peak at highs of 23. Pretoria is at 11 and 24. Vereeniging is at 9 and 22 degrees. Clear skies in Cape Town with moderate southeasterly winds at a low of 15 and a high of 21 degrees. The top story in Eyewitness News this hour. A drug lab estimated to have produced millions of rands worth of mandrax has been uncovered in Erasmia near Pretoria.
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3: 7 minutes after seven. Well, plenty coming up in the next little while on The Money Show. In Business Unusual this evening, Sapiro Moyo already on hold for you about how we spend too much time relying on text, email, WhatsApp, and basically, when I say text, I don't mean a text. I mean text, writing. We don't spend enough time hearing each other's voices, actually talking. I'm a big believer in this, I have to say. I'm one of those people, if I've got something even the slightest bit complicated, I phone the person and I say, I'll be 2 minutes, let's just talk. And I don't like to give them notice either. I mean, when I was young, if the phone rang, it was very exciting. All the whole family rushed to answer it. Now I'm supposed to give young people notice that I want to call you in half an hour. Are you kidding? Come on. Seriously. No. Wendy Nola, she's got a great story about one of these account, sort of store account issues that someone had. And Andile Kumalo, the founder, CEO at Kumalo Co., about his entrepreneurial journey. He's done so many different things. We'll speak to him. Started out studying accountancy. Really looking forward to speaking to Andile Kumalo. Yes, I know he's worked in the radio space. That's because he's a wise and clever man. We'll speak to him as your shapeshifter this evening. Good to hear from you. 011-883-0702, 021-446-0567, and voice notes on 072-702-1702.
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3: If you have to look at some of the things that have changed over the last sort of 15 years, one of the biggest for me is how in the past, if there was almost anything you had to say to someone, you would call them. And when you called them, you wouldn't end up just talking about the one thing. You would talk about other things, not just how are you, how's the family, how's the weather, how are the cattle, all of that. You would also end up sparking something, and that would lead to something else, but you'd also have a sense of the person. Now, you kind of send someone a WhatsApp, you'll have a whole day's worth of conversation over WhatsApp, and it can all be very technical and boring. Sapiwe Moyo, the organizational behavior specialist, has some views on this. Sapiwe, good evening. Do we need to hear each other's voices, really, a little bit more?
13: Yeah, Stephen, it's such an interesting thing because, in fact, I was just facilitating a Staff Connect session recently, and where employees really could hear their leaders give updates about what is happening in the business, and some of the things they were saying, they were quite tough. And even when they were answering questions, you could tell some of these questions are not easy questions, right? And even the answers were not the answers that the employees wanted. But one of the things that interested me after that is employees saying, you know what, we didn't get what we want. We didn't get the answers that we wanted. But the fact that someone came and stood in front of us and explained, when we heard their voice, their hesitation, how they've grappled with the things that they're telling us, it meant so much, far more than when they were sending an email. So it turns out we really are not listening to each other a little bit more, and we should.
3: Is it because instead of them thinking of the CEO, and you don't know what the CEO even looks like sometimes, you're thinking of the person who stood in front of you and gave you this bad news?
13: Yes, absolutely. I think that's a big part of it, right? It humanizes the person, and because there are certain things that you can hear, you can hear when the person is in front of you, that warmth, Stephen, that concern, that I realize that this was not an easy decision even for this person. You're just realizing that the person is actually human rather than the email that normally goes. And remember those emails that come from the CEO, they actually do exactly what you said, is their CEO. And for me, it's very difficult to have to be empathetic to their CEO, because this person that you see is just an inbox telling you this has changed and this has changed. But once you hear an actual human being that you thought maybe they didn't even think about this, you realize that they are human and I probably should cut them some slack.
3: I mean, I've often found if there's something difficult I need to say to someone, if I need to say no to someone, and I phone them and I say, look, these are the thoughts that I went through. And it's better than just a WhatsApp saying, I'm sorry, this isn't going to happen. If you just say, I looked at this, it won't work because of this. I looked at that, it won't work because of this. I looked at this, but that won't work. And if I do that, yes, it could happen, but then these would be the other consequences. The person almost thanks you for saying no.
13: They do. In fact, you remind me of a study, Stephen, and the researchers actually called this study the humanizing voice. So it was a study in 2017, Schreider, Carters, and Epsley looked at people hearing versus reading opinions they disagreed. So what they did in this particular one, participants were asked to write something to the person and raise their argument about why something should not happen. And then they were asked to tell that person through a voice exactly what you are saying. And it's interesting that when people heard their reasoning, when they heard their voice, it humanized the voice, right? It made it absolutely possible for the person to understand where you're coming from. And so one of the things that we're learning, and I think you've figured that out a long time ago, Stephen, is that tact may even be acceptable when it's you're saying the good things. But when you have to disagree, when you have to explain, when it's something complicated, when it's something that you disagree with, picking up that phone is really, really important. Whether it's at work, you're talking about we cannot increase salaries, or whether it's a personal relationship where you disagree with somebody, it's always better when they hear from you.
3: There's a thing that we do when we're looking at whether we want to give someone a job is we have a face-to-face interview. We hear from them. Now, it may not always be in person nowadays, but you still want to hear from them. That must tell us something about why this is important.
13: You are spot on, Stephen. In fact, the same researchers did, it was Schrader and Epsley, their earlier work in 2015, they did a similar study. It was professional recruiters and people were evaluating job candidates. And they did a quick experiment. So on the first experiment, they asked people to pitch why they are good for their jobs. So they had to read transcripts containing certain words. And on the second group, they met with those candidates and they made sure that the candidates used the exact same things that was said on the transcripts. And it's very interesting that the candidates whose voices were heard were judged as more competent, more thoughtful, and more intelligent. And these evaluators were more interested in hiring them, right? So it's very clear that we even hear people, we hear that people are even more intelligent when we hear their voice. So this tells us something about the recruitment process that, you know, when you only get a CV from somebody, you're not really getting the entire story. When you really want to evaluate somebody, getting on that call, even if it's not in person, just maybe on video with the person's voice, you're able to make up your mind more intelligently than when you only rely on text.
3: Do we need to keep remembering this? I mean, I think there's a generational difference. When I phone younger people, they're amazed. They don't know. They almost don't know what to do. I find older people actually will often say, "Ah, thank goodness, a call, hooray."
13: That was so funny. I actually had a client who said to me, "Thank you for picking up the phone." And I wasn't aware. I was like, "What are you talking about?" Like, people actually don't pick up phones anymore. It is a generational thing. I think there's something about the social anxiety that we have, and the fact that, and I think we shouldn't also underestimate that the number of calls people get from unknown numbers, I think, is making this particular conversation. There's a nuance there that we need to think about. But there is a bit of a generational thing. There is something to say about the social skill that we are losing and the ability to speak for the sake of speaking. So as you were saying, that even when people speak on the phone, they don't really get to the point as quickly as we want them to speak. You speak about anything else. There's that wittiness where we started in one end and we are in another. That's how you build connection. But there's a definite generational angle to it, where the younger people are like, "I don't understand why you're calling me."
3: Sapiwe Moyo, so much to chew on, to talk about, to think about. Thank you. The organizational behavior specialist. You see, if you listen to The Money Show, you already knew. It's good to talk, good to listen. 17 minutes after 7.
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18: Consumer Ninja.
3: 18 minutes after 7. Well, Woolworths store cards. I don't have one myself. I know plenty of people who do. There are many people who make sure they never owe a cent on them. And yet, now it seems they're being punished just for having the card. And this is also having an impact on their credit score. So there have been two quiet changes, and this has had a big impact. Wendy Nola is your Consumer Ninja. Wendy, good evening. What's happened? What changed?
19: Hi, Stephen. So a couple of things changed. Some background. The National Credit Act came into force in 2007, and it allowed companies that offer store cards to their customers, it allowed them to charge a monthly service fee, right? But a big chunk of Woolworths customers who had opened their accounts before 2007 were simply never charged that fee. So Woolies exempted them. And that went on until 2 years ago. So 2024, July, suddenly the company changed tack and it started charging the monthly service fee on those cards. It was R47.50 at the time, which was then even the highest in the market. The cap is R60, by the way. And most companies, like I think Truworths is something like R12 a year. They're mostly much lower. But anyway, so there was a huge pushback. You can imagine these people who'd had their accounts since before 2007 never had this fee, and there was this huge pushback. Okay, and then last year they just put it up a little bit, and then this year, from the 1st of July this year, now we've had a new wave of outrage because what they did for the 1st of July is they put it up by 250, so it's now sitting at R52.50. By far the highest in the market as service fees go. But then what they did was, up until 1st of July this year, if you had a zero balance on your account, as you alluded to, or you had a credit balance, or it was dormant, a lot of people hardly ever use their accounts, that didn't matter. And up until 1st of July, you were not charged the service fee. So many people who have the habit of paying off the balance owing in full every month had never known this thing of a service fee. Suddenly, okay.
3: So you wouldn't really be using the account. You would be using it kind of month by month, but you would not be getting any credit on it really. And now suddenly you were charged a fee you weren't charged before.
19: Yeah, and quite a hefty one at that. So when I first queried this with Woolworths in July, the company told me all financial services accounts incur operating costs whether a zero balance is retained or not. These include providing and maintaining the credit facility, account administration, technology, digital services, statements, security, and customer support. So the argument is that your account, whether you're using it or not, is costing us money to keep open, whether you spend on it or not. So that's that. And it's not going down very well at all. And it's catching people out, Stephen, because if you are not using your card and you are applying, you're thinking that nothing's changed, you're not going to be checking your statement because you don't think you've got anything to pay. And so the new angle that occurred to me this week when I saw a TikTok video that we're going to get to is that some people, I would imagine quite a few, are lowering their credit score because they're missing payments that they didn't know they owed.
3: So there's an unintended consequence here. When you impose this fee, they've got a zero credit balance. They've got, it's a dormant account. There must be an unintended consequence. What happened?
19: Well, I'm indebted to Sintlantlan Gobani.
3: Yeah.
19: And Gobani, she posted a video that we're going to play just now. Heard the sound of it, obviously. She was a model store card customer. She'd had her account or her store card for 10 years. She has a habit of paying her balance in full every month, so she's never been charged the service fee. She settled her account in June and then didn't use the card until this month. And when she presented it to pay in store, the cashier told her that she'd missed payments. And she said, what? She said, yeah, you've got a balance of 105 Rand, which would be 2 months, July and August service fee. And that was a huge shock. Let's hear what she had to say.
18: Guys, let me tell you something. If you have a Woolworths store account and you have not used it in a few months, please go and check your outstanding balance. My account has been paid in full since June, right? I paid it off. The last time I used my account, it was in May, and then I paid it off at the beginning of June. So, meaning I was in your routine, since they squared up in Woolworths. So, I got the shock of my life last weekend when I went to get a few things at Woolworths, and I was like, ah, let me use my account, you know, use it paid off, you know, it's the credit game. And then I was told that I have an outstanding amount of 105 rands because I haven't paid for my accounts, and I was like, that's impossible, I paid my accounts off at the beginning of June. And the cashier was like, yeah, they've started charging admin fees basically whether or not you use your accounts. So if you are like me and you are sitting knowing what the account has been paid in full, or you haven't used your accounts since June, I guess, because I think this was implemented at the end of June, please go check. Because what happened is I got my credit score, and my credit score has now dropped significantly because I have missed payments on my accounts. That time I wasn't even aware that I had payments that needed to be made.
3: I mean, Wendy, so she had two unpaid fees because she wasn't expecting them. They logged as missed payments instead of missed fees, and then that affects her credit score. I mean, she must be furious.
19: Well, exactly, because whatever they're for, it's on your account, right? So and she didn't pay it because she didn't know they were there. Incidentally, she says she wasn't notified. She approached Woolworths, and according to her, they haven't been able to provide any proof of correspondence that they notified her. So Lazla, has this impaired credit record. She says one missed payment, actually two missed payments. She didn't pay July, she didn't pay August because she hadn't used a card, and she had no reason to believe, based on past experience, that she owed them anything. So, she said some people on the comments didn't get what she was trying to say, that things had changed from the 1st of July, because they're like, but hello, you have an account, they charge these service fees, like, what aren't you understanding here? And she was like, they never charged any fees before, and I haven't changed my payment behavior. And she says, I always get an SMS telling me that if an outstanding amount has to be paid, and I got nothing this time. Mm. So she says she's not disputing the fact that when you use a card, you attract a fee. The point is that the rules changed without her being aware of it. So I asked Woolworths this week, what impact has the imposition of service fees or paid unpaid up or credit balances accounts had on the number of account closures? Because a lot of people are like, I'm closing my accounts? But whether they do, we don't know. And is there any chance that Woolworths will reconsider this new policy due to the credit score impact, which I don't think they'd really thought about? And the response was essentially no. We've been proactive about limiting the impact to customers who no longer get utility from their store card by asking them whether we can close their account. That's what they've been saying. At this stage, we're unlikely to reconsider our fee policy because it is necessary to provide and maintain the credit facility, account admin, etc.
3: I have to say, I just don't buy that for a second. It's a computer, for goodness sake. I mean, come on.
19: Yes, I agree with you completely. And you know what they've done? I mean, if you think about it, in 2024, they roped in I mean, they won't give me numbers. They wouldn't tell me how many people have closed their account. I mean, companies don't. You know how it goes. But so 2 years ago, they brought in this. They extended the net to all those people whose accounts were older than since 2007. And now 2 years later, they've extended it even further. Well, they've put up the amount by R2.50 per person. And there's no account that's not attracting it. They are now applying it to even if you are not spending and whatever. So that's a lot. I'm going to be interested in the financial results. There's a lot more money coming in around the store cart for them.
3: Thank you very much indeed, Wendy Nola. Really appreciated your Consumer Ninja. Such an important thing to do. You've got to sort of check everything with accounts, don't you? 28 minutes now after 7.
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21: and Cape Talk.
3: Aubrey, how's it going?
22: Right, Divovo. Very well. I loved your conversation about telephones.
3: Yeah, are you like me? Prefer a conversation? Do you prefer a text?
22: I'm not sure. I haven't really thought about it, but I probably would like people to tell me that they're going to call me because I might owe them money.
3: Oh, well, sure. I mean, and that's a different conversation. I mean, there was that time and that thing about that place, and you and I will never forget it. But I mean, I think that, you know. I just think, also, if you're going to tell someone I can't pay you, isn't that better to do that?
22: Tell them.
3: Got to tell them.
22: Don't text
3: them. You can see the desperation in my voice as I tell you. What's coming up tonight?
22: So Dr. Frank Mogwegwe, financial well-being researcher, founder of Thrive Wellness, and Gibbs faculty member, joins me in the first hour. And September is Heritage Month in South Africa. We started the conversation last week talking about what have you inherited from your family, just in terms of beliefs about money. This week we talk
3: hairline.
22: The fact that those inheritances could be understood by using the analogy of a tree. Dr. Frank will go deep into that conversation for us. The second hour of the show, Lerato Store is founder and CEO at Think and Grow Rich Africa. She's talking to us about chakras, the seven chakras, and she's going to be focusing tonight on the heart.

0: of 29 non-core properties totaling 4.9 billion rand in the 2026 financial year, exceeding its initial target. This forms part of a deliberate strategy to simplify its business and free up capital. The JSE listed group's latest annual financial statements for the year ended June show proceeds from disposals totaling more than 6 billion rand. Growthpoint is the largest primary real estate investment trust listed on the Johannesburg Stock Exchange. Anneli Tafandese has more.
1: Growthpoint says it recycled almost 5 billion rand out of its South African property portfolio alone during the year. The biggest contributor, investment property sales, which brought in 4.76 billion rand. The group also sold off 1.2 billion rand in listed investments and a further 317 million rand in properties classified as held for sale. Growthpoint's total property assets now stand at 160 billion rand, up 2.8% from the previous financial year. The REIT says the proceeds from these disposals will be recycled into reducing debt, investing in higher growth sectors and regions, and funding its development pipeline as it reshapes the portfolio towards higher quality, more resilient properties. Anelita Fandese, Eyewitness News.
0: Golden Arrow bus drivers in Cape Town will no longer be going on strike after the company was granted a court interdict for the planned protest. The National Union for All Sectors had planned the demonstration for tomorrow in response to what it describes as unfair company policy. The bus company made changes to its drive camp policy introduced in 2014, which the union claims resulted in the unfair dismissal of members without fair hearings. The union's Mgidi Njikwa.
2: Policy say that you must at least get two warnings. Then on the third time now, that's where you can go for a hearing. They have changed now. That's where the problem is currently.
0: And in Europe, air passengers have faced a second day of disruptions today as flights continued to be cancelled following a technical glitch with the UK's traffic control system. According to aviation analytics firm Cirium, tens of thousands of people saw their travel plans upended as airlines cancelled 327 flights after 1,750 flights were axed yesterday after the problem emerged. Air traffic control provider NATS apologised and said today that its operations were stable, promising an investigation into what is its third major technical fault in 3 years. Downing Street said NATS, which is 49% owned by the government, must report back in 1 week detailing what went wrong during yesterday's incident. Flyers have been advised to continue checking flights with their airlines. As it's expected, it will take days for schedules to return to normal. Heathrow has said passengers should only travel to the airport if they have a confirmed flight operating. A look at your weather. A fine Thursday in store for Gauteng tomorrow. Temperatures will drop to overnight lows between 9 and 11 degrees and peak at highs between 22 and 24 degrees. A clear skies in Cape Town with moderate southeasterly winds at a low of 15 and a high of 21 degrees. The top story in Eyewitness News: real estate group Growthpoint Properties has disposed of 29 non-core properties totaling 4.9 billion rand in the 2026 financial year, exceeding its initial target.
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3: 25 minutes now to 8 the time. Well, I'm very pleased to tell you, sitting in front of us is Andile Khumalo, who's done various things. I mean, he started studying as an accountant, did a bit of accountancy, worked for two of the big corporates, went into his own again, because he's a very clever and wise man, spent some time in radio, so obviously, because we all make mistakes in life, he doesn't do it as much anymore. And I'm pleased to tell you, he's sitting opposite me now. He's also got a book out called Things I Wish I Knew. Andile, good evening. Be honest, you're just here because you missed the radio.
4: Of course. I mean, things I would do to hang out here at 702 Studios. How are you, Steve?
3: Yeah, no, good. And really, thank you for coming in. I really appreciate it. Newlands East Secondary School, KwaZulu-Natal, running the tuck shop. Yeah. Is that story true?
4: It is. I had a biology teacher, Mr. Jerome Lawrence, who's actually now the principal at Branston High, believe it or not.
3: Oh, wow.
4: Funny how life works.
3: Wow, right? Yes.
4: But down in Newlands East Secondary School in KZN, he was my bio teacher. And I had this idea. It wasn't really an idea like most things I've done in life. I just saw an opportunity.
3: Mm-hmm.
4: So for whatever reason, the school wouldn't allow us to leave the gates of the school during break time.
3: Yeah, sure.
4: So we would have these aunties from the community come and sell the sweets and everything else.
3: Through the fence, yes.
4: Right? And no one would get out, which kind of looked odd to me. And that also meant like we were quite limited in terms of the products we had options to. So I wanted to do like cooler things like bunny chows and, you know, drinks and all sorts of other stuff. And I approached him and I had this idea that we should convert his biology laboratory into a tuck shop. And that's what we did. So that was my like real first of many forays into business as a student.
3: You would have had to get the capital. I mean, it's a tuck shop, but you still need money to buy the first set of stock.
4: Yeah, I had, I guess, a mother who was a sucker for pain. So growing up, I also was her sales rep because earlier in life when I was in primary school, I would sell sweets for her and my aunts.
3: All right.
4: So I knew that, you know, she'd spare me a couple of hundred. So I had a little bit of a float, shall we say, with startup capital. And yeah, I got that going.
3: Being an entrepreneur runs in the family a little bit, maybe?
4: I think entrepreneurial runs into the family, yes. Right? I think we're quite an enterprising bunch. But I was brought up by a very large and very close-knit family of teachers, actually. My grandmother, my grandfather, my own mother, many of my uncles and aunts were teachers. And my friends actually used to call our home a staff room. So because most of the people in the house taught them a subject or two. So yes, I did grow up in a relatively disciplined environment, you know, like work hard, get good grades and stuff like that. But nobody owned a business now.
3: No, no. So when you were, you know, finishing school, you studied accountancy after school. So clearly your maths marks were better than mine.
4: I don't know what yours were, but I did okay in maths.
3: I guarantee you they were better.
4: I did do okay in maths, but you know what's funny about seeing someone or having someone in your life who just points you in the right direction. So thanks to that biology teacher, I also had another teacher. And at the time, the school I was in at Newlands East couldn't afford a full-time guidance teacher. So we had this lady who would come in one day a week and pretty much all the grades would have a guidance class. And I told her that one day I want to be an entrepreneur. And she said, well, if you want to be an entrepreneur and start your own business, you must study one of two things, either engineering or accounting. And I thought, what does engineering mean to me?
3: Yeah, still thinking
4: building
3: about that,
4: bridges or, I don't know, fixing things and building stuff. Because you're a kid, you know, nothing about life. And accounting kind of sounded like counting, sounded like, you know, we're going to be counting money or something. So that's the only reason I ended up studying accounting. And, of course, once the excitement of studying finance got going, I did a lot of research about who was doing things. And at the time, believe it or not, I stumbled on the story of Bidvest and Brian Joffe. Who, when I think of the years, you know, trying to kind of align the timelines, that was where the days when Bidvest was becoming this kind of behemoth of the JSE. And I would read up about all these people there that CASA behind their names, and they looked like really smart people, so I decided I'm going to be one.
3: So, I mean, I must say, I think that qualification, CASA, of all the people we speak to sitting in the chair that you're sitting in now as our shapeshifter, that's probably the single big, apart from a matric, the single most common qualification
4: They
3: will have. Yeah, I mean, CEOs are so often a CA, which is so interesting. So you studied what's now UKZN, right?
4: Yes, UKZN. What was then University of Natal?
3: Yes, yeah. No, we don't call it that. Although we still call roads. And you studied accounting.
4: Yes.
3: You did articles at Deloitte.
4: Yeah, I did.
3: And then you went to Investec. And the reason I ask you about these two things
4: is
3: if you had to think of two big corporates in South Africa that are not really known as hotbeds of entrepreneurialism, whatever it is, you would possibly say, one of the big banks and one of the big accounting firms. How did he, I'm not going to ask you what they were like, because they're very big, successful operations.
4: Yep.
3: And you can't say Stephen Kosoff is not an entrepreneur.
4: Yep.
3: He is. But what was it like for you wanting to be an entrepreneur, being a sort of becoming a bigger cog in these massive things?
4: So one of the chapters in the book is spend time in corporate.
3: Yeah.
4: Which is counterintuitive because most entrepreneurs are taught, you know, drop out of university, come up with Facebook and you're a billionaire. The truth is you actually learn a lot by working for corporates. Because what are corporates? They're these machines that have built systems and controls that are able to operate at scale and most of the times profitably. What was interesting about my journey at Deloitte is when you're doing articles, Stephen, you are seen to be leaving after the third year of your articles.
3: Yeah.
4: So you're not in a job that's got guarantees that you're going to be here in 20 years' time. So you're on your way. You finish articles, you do your board exams, and you're going to go on and do whatever you're going to do in life. So that was rather different in that it never felt like a corporate. Mm. It just felt like an extension of university, to be frank. Mm. Investec was different. I always wanted to do M&A. I wanted to do deals. And I was fortunate enough to be in a team that was doing a lot of the bank's own transactions and, of course, advising on some of the big transactions. And as you know, Investec, especially at those times, they were just like punching above their weight in terms of being a relatively small bank, but being a proper M&A shop. And I was very, very lucky because the culture of the place is actually very entrepreneurial. Stephen himself used to do the induction when you join Investec. And I never forget, one of the things he said was, the card you're going to get with the Investec brand there, just see that as your franchise.
3: Yeah.
4: You know, just see this job as if you work for Investec, but actually you are an entrepreneur or whatever division you're in, you running your own business. And that stuck with me. And that's exactly was pretty much my experience at Investec. You worked as if this place just brings us all together.
3: Mm.
4: There's a bit of a culture. There's a brand. But actually, you eat your own kill. And that stuck with me, and that really inspired me as well.
3: There's something, I mean, I think we'll probably find that a lot of people like you who came across Stephen Kosoff at some point. Yeah. I don't know why, but he used the word uncle a lot.
4: Hello, uncle.
3: Hello, uncle. And he seems to have had an impact on people. I mean, he must have, was he one of the people that, I mean, you mentioned Brian Joffe at Bidvest.
4: Yep.
3: If you look at the time you were coming into things.
4: Yes.
3: I mean, they must have been some of the giants that stood out for you.
4: Funny, in the book, in the cover of the book, the person that wrote a message was Stephen.
3: Mm.
4: I asked him specifically because he really did make an impression on me. As you know, both Brian and Stephen got very, very close because of the many years that they probably spent together, you know, with Investec being an advisor and Bidvest. I had a personal experience with Bidvest because when I was at Deloitte, I was the in charge. Well, you eventually become the in charge in the audit. But I audited McCarthy from first year all the way to third year. So I eventually became the in charge in third year. And when I joined Investec Corporate Finance, which obviously reported to Stephen, Bidvest wanted to buy McCarthy.
3: Hmm.
4: And until today, they own, you know, all the rental businesses, what used to be called BRAC, Budget Rent a Car, which is now Avis and Budget. And all of the retailers, all the car retail shops. And I remember as a little kid who knew nothing about M&A activities, sticking my hand up in a corporate finance meeting and saying, please put me on that account because I know everything there is to know about McCarthy. That's what you get for 3 years of auditing the same company. And that was just like a bit of a full circle moment for me. And I, of course, got onto that. That's how I ended up working with Brian Joffe pretty closely and learning from how Bidvest do what they do. You know, their whole policy of having control of the businesses, their whole policy of using other businesses in the group to be customers of that business. The whole policy of control and ownership, you know, they only bought 100% of businesses. They would never buy a minority stake. So you watch an entrepreneur running a listed business, but with a very clear strategy and executing it like with precision. That was something else to see.
3: So you're at Investec for a while And then I had this quite interesting experience today on Google, which is AI, whatever it is. And I typed in, what was the first company that Andile Khumalo founded? Because I wasn't quite clear in my mind from your website. And it said CIO Management Services.
4: Yeah.
3: And then, I don't know, I lost the page, so I typed it in again, and then it corrected itself.
4: Yeah.
3: So I was like, I don't know what's going on here.
4: Welcome to AI.
3: Yeah, it was CIA, yeah?
4: That, I want to say founded. I guess it's a partnership I joined.
3: Yeah, yeah.
4: The only business I would say I founded from scratch would have to be I'm an Entrepreneur. Mm. That's my love business, the work we do there with entrepreneurs. And it didn't really start as a business, to be frank. It eventually kind of became one. So we basically manage ESD programs on behalf of corporates. So we use corporate money to help small businesses build and grow their businesses. So that's probably the one business I founded. But every other I joined when there was already someone who had founded it. Yeah.
3: Leaving Investec then, I mean, just remember where South Africa, I mean, you will remember better than I where South Africa was in the mid-2000s.
4: Oh, yeah.
3: Boom was going on in a way that we can't even imagine now. You know, the Mbeki generation, look back on that with fondness. I'm not going to go into him, but you know what I mean. And because the economy was growing, there was the commodity super cycle. It was all before the global financial crisis of 2007. I mean, leaving Investec, when you went, when you told your friends around, I don't know where you were having a drink at the time, I'm leaving Investec.
4: Yeah.
3: I mean, if it were me, I would have said, Andile, but uncle, no,
4: think
3: don't
4: about
3: do this.
4: Think about this. What was interesting was the response of my bosses at Investec.
3: Mm.
4: So Yoko Steyn, Kevin Kerr, Kumo Shunyane were my bosses. Of course, I told them and they were quite supportive. But when I told Steven, first thing he said was, go for it. Enjoy.
3: Sure.
4: Go for it, do it. You've done your homework, yes. You really want to do this, yes. Mm. Absolutely, go for it. And call me if ever you need something.
3: Wow.
4: And that was really reassuring for a young person who thought, you know, he kind of had an idea, but in truth, he didn't really know what he was doing.
3: Mm.
4: And thank goodness, most of it worked out. And really, the book is a reflection of all those years. The book is about all the lessons that were learned through all those very difficult decisions that you didn't have the certainty or the spreadsheet to explain why this makes sense.
3: Mm.
4: You went mostly on gut feel. And as a result, a lot of lessons were learned from many mistakes and a few successes along the way.
3: Our business world at the time wasn't nearly as transformed as it is now.
4: Yes.
3: Most of the people looked like me and didn't look like you. And, I mean, CIO was a black-owned management services company.
4: Yeah.
3: Was that in some way an attraction?
4: It was the opportunity of our time.
3: Yeah.
4: You know, many people speak foul of BEE.
3: Yeah.
4: You will never find me speaking foul of BEE. I'm absolutely clear that I'm a capable black young man, at least back then. And absolutely, I should and ought to have the opportunities I had. But I am not unclear about the fact that I lived at a time where it was fashionable for corporates to give me the opportunity. Even varsity. I went to university because Deloitte gave me a bursary. Mm. I finished school, high school, or let me say, I started university in 1996. My student number starts with 96.
3: Yes.
4: So if you think about where the country was in 1996, 2 years after the first democratic elections, it was fashionable to give a black kid money to go to varsity and study being a CA. So absolutely I benefited from the environment that was there. And even when we started CIA, the big four firms were the go-to places. More and more government departments and SOEs were looking for black CA firms that could do all the other consulting work, but just they didn't quite trust us with the audit, you know, back then.
3: Sure,
4: but you could do a lot of work around consulting. You know, we did asset verification. We did internal audit. We did all sorts of things. And that was the opportunity of our time. And we did really, really well because we were the right package. We were a bunch of six or seven CAs, men and women, some in Durban, some in Joburg, later on some in the Eastern Cape. And we were offering all these services that were professional services. And we had all trained at Deloitte. Who doesn't want to mess with us?
3: Sure.
4: And indeed, we got a lot of traction as a result of that. So I think we always need to think before we speak badly of anything and really look at both sides of the coin. Yes, absolutely, there's criticism on BEE, but there's a lot of good that it achieved.
3: Do you know, Andile, of all the people I've spoken to about BEE, because we've had lots of debates about it recently, everyone else who supported it, I've had to drag it out of them like a stone.
4: Oh.
3: Yeah, really. You're the first to explicitly, off your own bat, say. So I find that really interesting and very refreshing, if I may say, because there is a case for BE, a strong case. And you know, we just don't hear the case often enough. You're with The Money Show, your shapeshifter this evening, Andile Khumalo. He's with us for another few minutes. It's 10 minutes to 8.
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2: Shapeshifters.
3: 8 minutes to eight. Andile Khumalo, the founder and CEO of Khumalo, co-author of the book, Things I Wish I Knew. He's your shapeshifter this evening. You've been involved in the boards of parastatals. And I was looking back, you're on the board of SAA.
4: I was.
3: You left before all the nonsense started in 2014. Were you part of the board that was removed? There was a board that was removed.
4: I was absolutely part.
3: And Cheryl Carolus's board.
4: No, we came after that. But we also got fired.
3: Yes.
4: Yeah. Cheryl Carolus's board got fired. We got appointed. All was well at the beginning. And then when, you know, we kind of behaved the same way as Cheryl Carolus's board.
3: So independent, we also got fired. Money, you got fired.
4: Things and go, no, that makes no sense. We were fired.
3: Sure.
4: But that was such a big lesson for me, a big learning for me. It was, you know, you go into these things to really wanting to serve.
3: Yeah.
4: You really want to serve. You know, you get approached. You go, wow, why me?
3: Mm.
4: People tell you, no, no, no. We've done
3: I mean,
4: our
3: you
4: research.
3: Were like 36 at the time.
4: I was a kid, man. Yeah. I was a kid. I was probably the youngest there at the time. Mm. But then you look at the Madlanga Commission.
3: Yeah.
4: And then you look at all the things that happened after we were fired. So unceremoniously, by the way. And there was a time that Dudu Mieni and Yaka Kwinana were the only ones there. Mm. Those were my fellow board members. Hey. It was a whole thing. And then you hear about all the things, and then the Fed Cook and everything else we witnessed, and you're like, wow, governance wins every time, brother.
3: Is that why you are now on the board of AXA?
4: It's not why. It's probably the reason I'll always serve my country the best way I can.
3: Mm.
4: The airports company, South Africa, is an important business for us to,
3: ensure
4: it remains sustainable. Absolutely. Yeah. I feel very strongly about businesses like that. And perhaps even more so than the state owning an airline, because airports serve a tremendous purpose. I would travel anywhere on our continent and then land at OR Tambo and tell me how you suddenly feel. I mean, it's a whole other experience. Mm. So it's an important business. It's a sustainable business. I always say we are a taxi rank for airlines. Mm. That's pretty much what we do. But thankfully, the part of our business that's really growing is what they call non-aero revenue, which is all the retail stuff and all the things you enjoy at airports. So I really find it quite fulfilling to be able to contribute to something so important.
3: You got involved in other organizations. So there was the Black Business Council, the Institute for Chartered Accountants. And as someone who's reported on those organizations, and sometimes, you know, the Black Business Council, there's a lot of politics when it was formed.
4: Yes.
3: I saw it as the first time we had a kind of capitalist lobby group that the ANC had to listen to.
4: Yeah.
3: I thought that was a very important step in South Africa's sort of political and political economic evolution. But as a reporter, what I never know is what it's really like behind the scenes. Because organizations like that can sometimes almost look paralyzed because it's actually quite hard to make decisions. I mean, you know, as journalists, we like to think it's easy. I know it's not.
4: Yeah.
3: What's it like behind the scenes of groups like that?
4: Managing self-interest.
3: Yeah.
4: Wow. Managing narrow interests.
3: Mm.
4: So you try and put a group of people under the banner of the advancement of black business interests in South Africa. But then you start looking at the constituencies that form this group of people. They come from various organizations. So how I ended up in the BBC is because I was president of ABASA, which is an association of black accountants and CAs like me. So my view of the world is very different to the president of NEFCOC or FABCOS, or I can go on and on and on. So, but now you're finding yourself, all of you, as the exco of this business organization that's meant to lobby for this collective interest. And you soon learn that actually for us to achieve this collective interest, we also got to manage more narrower interests of the people that form this place. So that was probably the biggest lesson I learned there. And leadership at times calls on you to try and find everybody to focus on the bigger kind of purpose, but accept the fact that others will typically be drawn back to their narrow interests. And that's what really creates the complexity. I was there at a time when Patrice Motsepe was president. And he was an interesting person to watch in action, by the way, in those days.
3: I mean, everyone's obsessed with the idea that he'll be president. I don't think he will.
4: I don't know, man. Who knows? Eh? That guy's very ambitious and he's achieved most things in his life. I wouldn't put it past him.
3: Things I wish I knew. What's the biggest thing? You must have been asked this a million times. The thing most intensely you wished you knew.
4: So why I even wrote the book and why it's called that is because I had a frustration in business, but that frustration started in my personal life. When you get married, suddenly if you're Zulu like me and you tell your uncles, I've met this girl, and I did the same thing when I met my wife at varsity, we dated, then I went to my grandfather, I met this woman called Mandisa, and the uncle's going to go. Nobody ever sits you down and go, boy, let's just tell you what's it like to be a married man and, you know, share an entire life with somebody who grew up very different from you. And all the dynamics that you only experience once you get married. I think that would have been useful. So I started having this experience about my business life as well, where I was going through stuff and I was like, why didn't anybody ever tell me that, you know, it'd be useful that just kind of look out for this. So I have 16 chapters basically of things I've learned that have been quite instructive for me in my journey, that to steal from the analogy of a young man trying to get married, I'm talking to a young man and woman either starting out of business or in business. And I'm just saying, these are things that happened to me. And these are the things I learned in those little experiences. And when they happen to you, here's a bit of a head start of what's likely to come up for you. So I put together these 16. There were many more. We ended up with the 16. And I hope it helps the many of us that are trying to make sense of this thing called entrepreneurship. It's hard. It's lonely. But there is a lot of upside in it. And I'm trying to do my part in helping those that come after me with a little bit of a head start in this journey.
3: We've got 30 seconds left. We have to talk about what you do for fun. Apart from, I mean, from the sheer joy you clearly get from living life. Where do you like to go on holiday?
4: Kruger National Park.
3: You're a bush person, not a beach person.
4: I'm also a beach person, funny enough. I'm weird like that.
3: Yeah, I'm weird
4: like that. I love the beach. I love the bush. The reason why Kruger comes up, I've just been there recently. It's amazing. The bridges are being built back, by the way, everybody. So please make your way. The floods are gone. It's an amazing place.
3: And exercise, please don't tell me you just jog.
4: I run. I go to gym. And I love golf.
3: Golf?
4: I love golf. Golf is the one thing in my life I've accepted I will never master.
3: Sure.
4: And maybe that's why I like it.
3: Maybe. Andile Khumalo, it's been wonderful having you in our studio. Thank you so much. Really appreciate it. Thank you for coming in. Andile Khumalo is an entrepreneur. As you can hear, he's done many, many things. Currently CEO of Khumalo Co. and also author of the book, Things I Wish I Knew.
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3: Well, U.S. markets, I'm afraid, still down. Obviously, oil price is the main reason for that. Brent crude going above $101 today. The Dow Jones down 0.56%. The Nasdaq down 0.68%. The S&P 500 down 0.44%. Amazing what a difference certain marks make. I mean, it's just $2 above where it was yesterday. But that magic figure of $100 having such an impact and no real prospect of peace around the Strait of Hormuz. Back tomorrow. Good evening. It's 8 o'clock.
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8: Good evening, I'm Maki Malapo. We begin with news just in. The South African Sports Confederation and Olympic Committee, SASCOC, has in a statement announced the suspension of its president, Barry Hendricks, with immediate effect. The suspension follows anonymous complaints over the alleged breach of the SASCOC Safeguarding Policy and Codes Handbook. In a statement released a short while ago, the committee says the suspension does not constitute findings of wrongdoing. SASCOC First Vice President Lwandile Smelane will take over the position in an acting capacity. Police say the Mandrax lab uncovered in Erasmia near Pretoria this afternoon held equipment worth over 100 million rand. Two Mozambican nationals have been arrested. At this hour, the scene is still cordoned off with police searching for an alleged mastermind. Karinda Jagmohan has more.
9: Police allege more than 800,000 Mandrax tablets were produced in the lab situated inside a house in the Erasmia suburb. Video footage shows various types of equipment used to filter and pack the drugs. The owner of the property may also face criminal charges. The two suspects from Mozambique, believed to be runners, were followed by crime intelligence officials who are now seeking the main role players in the operation. It's been alleged South Africa is a stop along a coordinated global drug route also functioning in the Afghan region, Brazil and Europe. Karinda Jagmohan, Eyewitness News.
8: We move to the National Assembly, where the ad hoc committee probing allegations of police corruption has found that the breakdown in reporting lines within the police's top structures happened after Minister Senzo Mkunu's directive. The committee says it must be emphasized in its draft report how there were parallel reporting lines that operated outside of the police's chain of command. Members say groupings within senior management, like those led by suspended Deputy National Commissioner Shadrack Sibiya, disregarded reporting lines. But ANC MP Kusela Sangoni Diko says this became even more evident after the minister on special leave issued his directive to dissolve the political killings task team.
10: All of these happened, they transpired after the directive had been issued. Because what we had said in this paragraph is that there was no problems in the commanding lines, in the reporting responsibilities until the directive was issued.
8: The National Prosecuting Authority has told the court the police were definitely involved in the theft of a large drug consignment from the KwaZulu-Natal Hawks Evidence Warehouse. This emerged during the bail application of the man accused in the matter at the Port Shepstone Magistrates Court today. Lucas Lekgabe is accused of breaking into the Hawks' Port Shepstone offices and stealing 541 kilograms of confiscated cocaine worth about 216 million rand. Prosecutor Zweli Tumata says two of Lekgabe's co-perpetrators have already turned state witness.
11: There is involvement of SAPS, as it is indicated in the affidavit. But we're following that in order to proceed with further arrest. I can place on record, definitely, the state is not looking at just the applicant before you, but it is looking at the entire team that worked. Whether they are veiled, whether they created opportunity, we are investigating that.
8: In the courts, the defense has hit out at the state for yet another delay in the case against a man linked to the murder of Madlanga witness Marius van der Merwe, known as Witness D. The defense says the state has had ample time to complete its cell phone investigations and has warned against what it calls an open-ended process. This requested more time to finalize the mapping and plotting of cellular data obtained during Soteni's arrest. The court also heard that a cell phone linked to Soteni was found in prison, where he's being kept. The state has alleged that Soteni was communicating to people outside prison about matters related to the case. Soteni is facing 16 charges in connection with van der Merwe's murder. Dimakazo Leshoro has more.
12: The case was postponed in July to give the state 6 weeks to complete its downloading and geographical tracking of cell phones belonging to Matipandile Soteni, deceased co-conspirator Viandre Pretorius and Juan Marie Xtien. But the case has now been postponed again to November after prosecutor Trot Mpahlele told the court the state needed more time. The defense has objected to the postponement.
13: It should be avoided that this becomes a lengthy, open-ended postponement to finalise things that the state has not been finalised, even after they have been afforded opportunity to do so.
12: Mphahlele pointed out that even if the investigation were completed now, the matter would still likely only be heard in the High Court in the second term of 2027. Dimakatso Leshoro, Eyewitness News, Brakpan.
8: And Iran will be referred to the UN Security Council over its nuclear non-compliance with its nuclear reporting obligations. And the call is a reiteration upon Iran to urgently remedy its non-compliance. This follows today's vote by the International Atomic Energy Agency's Board of Governors. The IAEA has not had access to key nuclear facilities in Iran since Israel, joined by the United States, launched a 12-day conflict in June last year that included strikes on nuclear sites. Nuclear facilities have also been hit in the latest war, which erupted on February 28th, and the IAEA has repeatedly urged to be given access. According to AFP, the resolution was adopted by 23 votes in favor, 3 votes against, and 8 abstentions. Russia, China, and Niger voted against it. Gold's trading at $4,417.69 an ounce. The rand is at 16.03 to the dollar, at 21.74 to the pound, at 18.66 to the euro. Brent crude oil is at $100.36 a barrel. A look at your weather. Clear skies in store for Gauteng tomorrow. Joburg will drop to overnight lows of 10 degrees and peak at highs of 23. Pretoria is at 11 and 24. Vereeniging at 9 and 22. Clear skies in the mother city with moderate southeasterly winds at a low of 15 and a high of 21 degrees. The top story in Eyewitness News this hour, it's News Just In. The South African Sports Confederation and Olympic Committee, SASCOC, has in a statement this evening announced the suspension of its president, Barry Hendricks, with immediate effect.
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4: 7 minutes after 8 o'clock, and welcome to the show. My name is Aubrey Masango. I'll be with you until midnight. I'm looking forward to some great conversation with you this evening. And a jam-packed show it is, put together by our ace team of producers. Ustedi's there looking at me together with Nziki, making sure that we get the right kind of content. Looking forward to all of the conversations we'll have tonight. And you can join me by calling in on 011-883-0702. Also 021-446-0567 for our Cape Town listeners, particularly in the first hour as I speak to Dr. Frank Magwegwe. He's already here in the studio with me. It always just feels much better when the doctor is in the studio with us. This telephone thing is the problem. In fact, Stephen Grootes was having a conversation about whether or not people prefer telephone calls or text messages. Yeah, I suppose the text message and the virtual call, that just feels so distant, man. Eh? Anyway, love for you to give us a call on those numbers to participate in the conversations that we'll have tonight. So Dr. Frank Magwegwe will join us in the first hour. He's already here. He's a financial well-being researcher, as you all know, founder of Thrive Wellness, and is also a Gibbs faculty member. Now, you'll remember that September is Heritage Month here in South Africa, and we started the conversation last week with Dr. Frank around that which you have inherited from your family, not just the animate things, the money or the you know, the inheritances that would be about things, but also ideas and notions, yeah, beliefs that you've inherited from family. And this week we continue on a similar sort of trajectory, and we start to look at those inheritances that you have inherited from your family using the analogy of the tree. Yeah, the soil, the roots, that which grows above the soil. What do all of those represent in
16: that analogy, and Dr. Frank is here to talk to us about that. In the second hour of the show, Lerato Stolle, founder and CEO of Think and Grow Rich Africa, joins us for the weird and the wonderful. And we're talking about the one in the middle. Yes, that's how it has been phrased here. The one in the middle is the heart. We have apparently 7 energy centers known as chakras. 3 below the heart, 3 above it, and the heart right in between. But the heart is not just a number, not just number 4 on the list of chakras. It's the transformer. Yep. Just like electricity leaves a power station too powerful to touch and is transformed so you can safely plug in your kettle, same energy made usable. That is what the heart does, according to my guest, Lerato Stolle, who's joining me in the second hour of the show in our weird and wonderful feature. I'm really looking forward to that conversation. And then in the third hour of the show, Stanley Becker joins me, author and consultant at Change Creator SA. And tonight we are looking at the 25 agreements again, and we're looking at the agreement that says buy your ticket. Now, it may sound simple, but it asks us to confront a much deeper question. Are we actually investing in the future we say we want? Because buying your ticket isn't simply about spending money. It's about making a decision, accepting the cost, taking responsibility, and being willing to sacrifice something today for the life you want tomorrow. Stanley Beckett is asking, are you buying your ticket? Yeah, so I'm really looking forward to that conversation. And then, of course, we'll open up the lines and talk about whatever is on your mind in the final hour of the show. So much happening in the world, folks. So much happening in the country. Announcements all over television and radio about a drug bust that took place just not too many hours ago in Pretoria, Erasmus, where untold amounts of drugs, particularly I think it's mandrax that were found in Erasmus. I don't know. I'm hearing of more and more arrests. Yeah.
17: Yeah.
16: And long may it continue, of course, that those that are guilty of crimes be arrested. I'm hoping that the output at the end of that whole prosecutorial process is that people are found to be guilty if they are, mm-hmm. and vindicated if they are not.
17: Sure.
16: So that we have a stronger sense that there is a reawakening of the very concept of justice in South Africa. But I'm hearing a lot of stuff, people being arrested for this, this one being arrested for this. The guy was arrested in Menland the other day. I think he's the reason why I remember is because his surname is Malema, around the procurement of 18 cars at the Imfuleni. We hear that there's another charge on Julius Mkwanazi. I think he's got now 5 charges.
17: Yes.
16: We're hearing a whole bunch of stuff that's happening. We're hearing about the 11 people that are still in custody at Imfuleni around all sorts of electricity scams that are taking place. So we're hearing a lot of stuff that sounds like the police are doing a good job. Mm. We heard yesterday 5,000 new recruits at the police services have now been employed.
17: Yeah.
16: Of course, there's a whole debate around whether or not other races in South Africa are represented in that recruitment, because the overwhelming majority of the new recruits happen to be Africans, black Africans. Questions are being raised about representativity. Where are the whites, the Indians and the coloureds in that recruitment drive? Of course, the SAPS has come out to say that there's reasons why that is the case. Yes, there have been white and Indian and coloureds that have been employed. But yes, if you're looking at a picture, you will see that overwhelmingly it is African recruits. But there's a whole debate there. And I suppose we need to have the question that says, in the interests of representativity and the understanding that we have about the lack of representativity in the history we come from, should we be making a greater amount of noise about the fact that regardless of how many people have applied, the makeup of the police must show a particular demographic representation beyond. So in other words, if the overwhelming number of people practically applied, should the police have made a greater effort to say, we're going to look for more white, more colored, more Indian police officers to fill in representatives? It's that good old representation conversation that we've had in this country for many years. And should we be a little bit more deliberate, more intentional about it, so that we can have a representation of all of the different demographics in this country? I'd be interested to hear your thoughts. I really would be interested to hear your thoughts. How important is the idea of representativity and representation and what it looks like, what it feels like? You know, the South African Police Service is saying, listen, we recruited the people that applied.
17: Yeah.
16: And amongst them, we recruited those that had driver's licenses because of the operational issues that are going to be required in the performance of their duties. Well, there's the other argument that says, sure, then find the white recruits, find the Indian recruits, find the colored recruits, because in our case in South Africa, the issue of representativity is far more important. And we've got to be more intentional about it. I really want to have that conversation with you, perhaps in the final hour of the show. It's a conversation we need to revisit. It's a conversation that encompasses all of the conversations around the issue of representativity in various opportunities. BEE is going to be part of that conversation, in my opinion. And I'm looking to have that conversation. This is a very, very important conversation. Or are we at the point now where we just need to let things happen as they will? I'm interested to hear your thoughts about that. So much happening, folks. So much happening. What about the UK's announcement? Yeah, through their foreign minister, a guy by the name of Miliband, right? The UK announces sanctions on West Bank settlements, prompting furious Israeli response. I'm reading here from the BBC website on an article written by a gentleman by the name of Paul Adams, a diplomatic correspondent, and together with Henry Moore. Now, the UK has announced sanctions on illegal Israeli settlements in the occupied West Bank, accusing Israel's government of turning a blind eye to the ethnic cleansing of Palestinians by settlers, coming very short of calling it a genocide. Okay, ICJ has not decided on that yet, but very, very close. Ethnic cleansing, very, very close to that same idea. Foreign Secretary Ed Miliband said the move marked the beginning of a new approach to Israeli-Palestinian conflict, which not only calls out injustice and suffering but acts. Israel's Foreign Minister Gideon Saar responded by accusing him of spreading an outrageous lie and announced countermeasures, including shutting the UK's consulate in East Jerusalem. The UK sanctions will ban settlement goods, but also act against companies and individuals providing services for settlement expansion. The sanctions were launched alongside France and Canada, which in a joint statement with the UK said the action marks a further turning point in our approach to protecting the two-state solution. Settlements are illegal under international law, and there has been a rise in violence towards Palestinians in the West Bank by settlers in recent months. This is according to this article by the BBC. I'm mentioning this because we sometimes get people who say, oh, but you won't show us your source. BBC. is where I'm getting that source from. But what it says to me is that there seems to be a hardening of attitudes by former allies of Israel against Israel. And I don't know whether it has anything to do with the fact that, again, in the United States itself, a huge ally of Israel, there are the midterms coming.
3: Yeah.
16: The Republicans are a little bit worried about the popularity of President Donald Trump ahead of that. And there seems to be greater tension between Israel and America, particularly from Donald Trump. Yeah?
3: Yeah.
16: And so I suppose I'm asking myself the question, are we seeing these kinds of moves by former diehard allies of Israel? The open calling out of Israel, saying 20,000 children have been killed in Gaza by a senior UK politician is a very significant development.
3: Mm.
16: It's a very significant development. So, and then, of course, UK, Canada, France together standing on this. What does this mean? Yeah. What does this mean? And there's another story that is doing the rounds that I've talked about before, and it's upset some people, but it's resurfacing again and again and again and again. And I'm going to tell you the various publications that I have been looking at. Money Control, The Jewish Chronicle, The New Yorker, The New York Times, The Guardian, all of them today talking about a story that has been surfacing from time to time that suggests that Prime Minister Netanyahu was warned, was warned days before the October 7 attack by Hamas, that he was warned and that the warnings were ignored. Israeli Prime Minister Benjamin Netanyahu has been facing more mounting criticism after a report claimed that he was personally warned by the President of the United Arab Emirates about the large-scale Hamas attack on Israel shortly before the 7th of October 2023 assault. The allegation published by Haaretz on Tuesday, which is yesterday, says UAE President Mohammed bin Zayed Al Nahyan spoke to Netanyahu about a week and a half before the attack and warned him that Hamas was preparing a major operation. Yeah, Netanyahu's office described the report as an absolute lie and said the prime minister did not speak to the Emirati leader at that time. And of course, Netanyahu is preparing to sue the newspaper called Haaretz out in Israel. So something's going on.
3: Yeah.
16: Something is going on. We watch with great interest. And again, I'm happy to tell you which newspapers, publications are talking about this. In fact, I have just told you all of them raising the issue yesterday. Something's going on.
3: Mm.
16: Something's really going on. Looking forward to hearing from you about this. 23 minutes after 8 o'clock, when I come back, Dr. Frank Magwegwe, financial well-being researcher, founder of Thrive Wellness, and Gibbs faculty member. Looking forward to this conversation on the financial family tree, the roots, the branches, and the legacy.
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16: So we're talking about the financial family tree with Dr. Frank Magwegwe, and he's here in the studio. What is your inheritance, Doc? Thank you so much for joining us. Really appreciate your time.
21: Good evening, Braofs. Good evening to our listeners. 702 Cape Talk. And of course, in this modern world, we know others are listening on other platforms. What a wonderful evening. And I'm really looking forward to carrying on with our September Heritage Month idea. And for me, Braofs, I love trees.
16: Yeah.
21: I really do.
16: Right.
21: And I feel so blessed to teach at Gibbs. I did a quick census the other day, and I was telling my students, and I made them guess, how many trees do you think are at the Gibbs campus at 26 Melville Road in Ilobo?
16: Yes, yes.
21: And my students struggled. You know, there are over 50 trees, right?
16: Just on the campus, right?
21: Yeah.
16: Wow.
21: Courtyard, parking, and of course, you are also blessed being in Johannesburg, right? Because there are so many trees.
16: Largest man-made forest
21: there
16: in the world.
21: And it's so interesting for me, bro.
16: Yeah.
21: How sometimes, because maybe we're running our lives and just focusing on what it is that is, I guess, the focus of our lives, whether it's the media, whether it's what you have shared around Israel, Canada, UK, whether it's the news around crime in SA,
16: yep.
21: People often don't realize how surrounded we are with trees. Now, for me, trees really capture the essence of life, Raobs, because they can teach us about resilience, the ability to overcome obstacles. When there's a drought, when there's heat, when there's cold and snow, you know, trees respond to that. That's one. Two, trees can teach us about perseverance, right? Dealing with the elements, as an example. Trees can also teach us about protection, right? When you look at trees, different sizes, shapes, some leaves are lower, some leaves are higher. That's all about protection. And do you know also, Braobs, that trees in urban areas have different behavior to trees in forests where there are herbivores that can eat their leaves and end.
16: Yes.
21: For example, if you look at those trees with thorns, the ones in the wild have longer and sharper thorns than the ones in Joburg.
16: I can imagine, yeah.
21: Exactly.
16: The acacia trees.
21: Yeah, there you go.
16: Yeah.
21: So can you see how when we think about trees, Braobs, we can really relate a lot of the lives of trees to us as humans. So no surprise that today we thought a good way to anchor an analogy is around this idea of soil, roots, trunk, branches, and then, of course, fruit, and linking that to our financial lives, and, of course, continuing with the theme of heritage. What do we inherit? If you think of a tree, well, the roots are there. It's what you have.
16: Sure.
21: The soil is there. You can't do much about it. You inherit it.
16: I remember watching a conversation precisely about trees, and it was a conversation that was held by or led by a financial guru, similar to you.
21: Wow.
16: And one of the things that he makes, or an observation he makes, is that the tree grows two ways, upwards and downwards.
21: Yes, yes.
16: he makes the observation that what you see above is very much a reflection of what's going on below.
21: Yes.
16: Now, I don't know how scientific that is, but it just makes sense that there are two processes that are taking place at the same time.
21: Yes.
16: That what we don't see is usually reflected by that which we see.
21: Correct.
16: Which is very, very important, I suppose, in line with what we are talking about today, about the inheritance of ideas, the inheritance of notions, the inheritance of strategies around money.
21: Yeah.
16: These are the things that we sometimes don't see, right? That are embedded in our consciousness, but they live out in the way that we behave.
21: Yes.
16: It sounds to me like that's
21: exactly
16: where we're going.
21: That. What a beautiful, beautiful build on the theme, right, of the tree and roots, perhaps. Because what you're saying is really one of the, I guess, focus areas of our show without necessarily using those words. You and I meet a lot of people who actually compliment us on that. To say, guys, it's so interesting how you talk about finances, but you strive to link it to way of thinking, to mindset. That's part of what you're saying, right?
16: Yeah.
21: To say, we often don't see, let's say an example, someone who says, no, shares are risky.

0: in the belief that, oh man, the stock exchange is just a big casino. We don't see it. But it stops someone from investing in unit trust and shares, as an example. So it's a wonderful example. And it's simple. So think of two things. Growing up, a tree, you can see.
1: Yes.
0: This tree was here, yeah. Now it's there.
1: Yeah.
0: Even if you look at our kids,
1: yes,
0: we can see.
1: Yes.
0: And then we say, but yo, wait a minute. There is another process we're not seeing, which is growing down.
1: Yes.
0: How deep are the roots? Character, yes. Values,
1: yes.
0: The soil,
1: yes.
0: Right? So that's beautiful and it's easy to understand.
2: One of the things you and I have discussed at length was the money personalities.
0: Yes. Indeed.
2: The money personalities and I suppose the best way to describe that is your inclination, your attitudes, your ideas about money. Again, we don't readily see it.
0: Yeah.
2: Unless one, we are trained like you to be able to understand that, yes. Oh, people that behave in this way,
0: yeah.
2: Would usually typically have this kind of money, yes. Personality.
0: Yes.
2: And again, I think that too needs to be asked.
0: Yes.
2: Where does that money personality come from? And I've got a feeling it comes from the soil.
0: It does, absolutely.
2: Yeah.
0: And so maybe Praobs, let's start there, right?
2: Yeah.
0: With the soil.
2: Yeah.
0: What do you make of the soil? Yeah. Then I can explain. So lead us.
2: Yeah.
0: If we talk of the soil,
2: yeah.
0: What can you say to our listeners?
2: Yeah. Yeah.
0: What would represent the soil?
2: So
0: then I can build on that.
2: So I love how Americans speak about the soil.
0: Yes.
2: They call it dirt.
0: Yes, I do.
2: They'll say the dirt.
0: Yes.
2: Right? And dirt has a very, very negative connotation.
0: Yes.
2: It's not clean.
0: Yes.
2: It's probably dangerous, yeah. In that it may harbor certain organisms that, yeah. May be dangerous for, right. Our health and all of those kinds of things. But it also has nutrients.
0: Yes.
2: It has, under the right conditions, for the right reasons, under the right consciousness, is the very reason why we live.
0: Yes.
2: It is the interpreter of all other elements.
0: Yes.
2: The water, the heat, the cold. It interprets those for us in order to experience life in a particular way. So for me, soil is far more apt.
0: Yes.
2: The word soil, yes. Is far more apt. Even though sometimes it also has very difficult sort of connotations.
0: Yes.
2: But soil seems to be closer to the idea that it is the very nurturer of life.
0: Yes.
2: And that's the idea that I get whenever I think about soil, that is where you plant the seed.
0: Yes.
2: And that's where the seed germinates.
0: Yes.
2: That's what keeps the seed warm and allows it to find a new way of metamorphosis.
0: Yes.
2: I mean, I could go on, Dr.
0: And on, right?
2: But I think that the soil is a magical place.
0: Yeah. And so the way you really captured it, I think our listeners can really see where we are going with this,
2: yeah.
0: Right? To say the soil, and I love the idea of the seed to really kind of get our listeners to visualize, in addition to listening to our voices here, right? To say, if you talk of that seed, you're planting it perhaps, and then we think of ourselves as human beings. We're talking about we planted into families, we planted into communities, right? And so how that family raises us up, the caregiving, the discussions that take place about life in general, and of course finances are an important part of that,
2: yeah.
0: Right? What is taught formally, what is observed as you see them engaging with life and with money, right? That captures the idea of the soil, and you can see how important it is. Just like you say, there's different types of soil. The soil needs to breathe. The soil needs nutrients. The soil responds to water differently. Sometimes you see it rains a lot and you see the water just running through quite quickly. Sometimes you see soil that absorbs it,
2: sure.
0: Right? And so
2: sure.
0: You can really have that picture. So for us, we want this Heritage Month to remind our listeners, perhaps, again, that nothing is inherently bad or good. Because often, when you think of the soil, like you say, dirt, as the Americans say, Yes, there can be hojos in there. Yep. You know, you can get sick. There can be things that are not good in the soil.

0: if we're using a lot of chemicals, let's say, right? But at the same time, we know how a plant can navigate that world of soil that perhaps we say is bad. So our starting point need not necessarily be, right, determines the future. So we are planted in a context.
1: Right.
0: And that influences how we see the world, our mindset, our beliefs, our attitude, both about life and money.
1: Sure.
0: So I want our listeners to really appreciate and firstly reflect on their own soil, community, family, right? Country also can contribute to that,
1: yeah,
0: to a large extent.
1: Yeah.
0: Then I want them to also reflect on, they take it back to their family. How are you weeding that soil? How are you putting manure, right? Because you, if you have caregiving responsibilities, down the line, those that are under your care will also be looking back and reflecting on that soil in the sense of life and finances.
1: 011-883-0702. And of course, in Cape Town, 021-446-0567. How do you husband your soil?
0: Yes, there you go. Exactly. Old English is beautiful, eh? How do you husband? Yes.
1: How do you husband your soil?
0: Yeah.
1: And I suppose another issue, Dr. Frank, yeah, is the ability to step back.
0: Yes.
1: From, I suppose, the busyness of dealing with our soil,
0: mm,
1: and then step back and say, right, I'm too preoccupied, yes, perhaps, as I think about this, with the daily issues of, yes, my soil, my family, my community, my circumstances, my country. But are we able to step back and do what you're asking to, yes, do a little bit? Just step back,
0: yeah,
1: and look at your soil,
0: mm,
1: and perhaps be able to start saying, okay, I've been interpreting it this way, but perhaps there's a different way to interpret,
0: yes,
1: it. So give us a call, 011-883-0702. As I speak to Dr. Frank, we're talking about your inheritance. And part of the analogy that he's giving is that your circumstances, the space in which you were born, raised, the ideas that are prevalent in that space, the context, the circumstances have contributed to the way you think and understand and maybe even misunderstand some money concepts. Are you able to stop, step back, and look at your soil? Yeah? Has the soil soiled your understanding, yeah, of money, or does it nurture it?
0: Yes.
1: Give us a call, 011-883-0702. That's my question to you. Do you stop to think, yeah, about the circumstances, mm-hmm, that have created some of those ideas that you sometimes don't even question? We've had conversations in the past, Dr. Frank, about how we think that some ideas are our own.
0: Yes, yes.
1: And then we discover that that's not even an idea that was spawned by my own thinking.
0: Yes,
1: it's,
0: yes,
1: an idea that I found here, and I thought that this was just the truth.
0: Yeah.
1: Money doesn't grow on trees.
0: And so, Braobs, firstly, you're so right around ideas and where do they come from. Also on the idea of really saying to our listeners, give yourself the gift. For me, I really see it as a gift. Maybe it's the older me speaking. To reflect. Because sometimes when you don't reflect, we don't get to the core of the problem. What's going on with the soil,
1: yeah,
0: right? Think of someone, perhaps, month on month, as many South Africans experience today, yeah, that within a couple of days, the money's gone.
1: Yeah.
0: Right? And you could spend your time just wishing you were earning more. There's nothing wrong with that, and it's an important part of that. But there's also another element to look into the soil. What is going on? Where is the money going? Right? And so that idea of reflecting for me, it's almost like that root cause.
1: Yeah, yeah.
0: What's leading to this?
1: Yeah, yeah.
0: I think we often underestimate it because we want, give me the extra money, pay me more.
1: Yeah.
0: Give me a practical solution.
1: Yeah.
0: But this evening we are saying, part of what we can do in our families as individuals is taking time to reflect on the quality of our soils, our relationship with our kids, with our spouses, with our parents, with our community, with our leaders, with our country. Because there's room,
1: right,
0: for that. And that emphasizes your point earlier, Braobs. That is that work of a tree grows up above the soil, we see that. But there's also the roots deepening. And that's what we often don't see. Reflection helps with that.
1: And reflection is such a mature activity.
0: Yeah.
1: Yeah. The ability to stop and check your own, the validity of your own ideas about certain things.
0: Exactly.
1: It's a very, very big moment, I think, in anybody's life. Yeah. The ability to reflect.
0: And say to yourself, bro, why do I believe that?
1: Exactly. So I'll tell you a story about me, Dr. Frank. Something that I, through the process of reflection, and perhaps starting to understand my soil a little bit better.
0: Yeah.
1: This idea that Friday, we cut loose, bro.
0: Yes. Yeah, there you go.
1: this idea, and you hear it. It's said in very innocent ways. Yeah, yeah, Friday.
0: Yes.
1: But embedded in that idea is that Friday is the day we all celebrate because we're tired and we want to. And you can have a conversation about the tradition. It's a tradition. Friday we go out with the friends. The weekend starts on Friday. We can go and have a drink. We can spend a bit of money. And and I remember thinking, but why? Why is it that? Because people spend a lot of money on a Friday.
0: Yes, absolutely.
1: I'm not saying that people don't spend a lot of money on a Saturday or on a Sunday. I'm just saying that there's a mindset that exists in many of us because of the soil that we have been nurtured in that says Friday is the day that, oh, brah, we're going to show, you know, I mean, I used to have some friends, we'd say Friday is the day of thanking yourself.
0: Siyabonga. Yeah.
1: You thank yourself.
0: Yeah.
1: And in many ways, it was said in jest, but it was very, very, very entrenched. Such that if you didn't show up to the drinking hall on a Friday afternoon, it was a real problem.
0: Yes.
1: In fact, we would even fine you.
0: Yeah.
1: Oh, why didn't you come? We are thanking ourselves.
0: Yes.
1: And a lot of money would be spent at that time. And I get a sense that it is one of those notions that is embedded in our soil collectively that if we took a little bit of time to step away from and just reflect and look at it, we'd find that there are practices in there that are underpinned by probably dangerous notions with regards to money. Yeah.
0: And if you go to that example of thanking yourself on Fridays, perhaps, right? One of the things when you reflect, when you ask yourself, why do I behave like this? Where do these ideas come from? One of the things we often realize as human beings is that we've got a deep desire to fit in. To fit in to society, to fit into a company culture.
1: Sure.
0: To fit into the way things are done in my community, as an example.
1: Sure.
0: Because rejection is painful for most of us as human beings. And therefore, the process you have just described is powerful in that often it then allows us at least to challenge certain things, certain behaviors, way of thinking, way of doing, right? And say, yes, I want to continue doing it, but you are no longer doing it on autopilot. We thought about it. We say it's good for us.
1: Yep.
0: Or, no, I don't want to do it because I've actually thought about it.
1: Yep.
0: For me, I don't believe in that, you know, anymore.
1: Yeah.
0: So, and the importance of doing that when we talk about heritage is that imagine something you stop, or maybe you don't stop. Let's say you cut down, right? And those under your care, they observe it. Sometimes you even speak about it. And therefore, you are changing something in generations, right? Because you are modeling a different behavior.
1: Yes.
0: Without needing to say it. And that's why it's so powerful to reflect on how we do, how we act, and realize the impact on those under our care.
1: Yeah.
0: So that's the soil.
1: So Shalom says it's the last day of the slavery week, but it's been overly celebrated and unfortunately a platform of overdoing slaveriness.
0: Yeah. We've become slaves to other things.
1: Absolutely.
0: Now.
1: Oh, wow. And Dr. Mahoma writes, this is bro,
0: a good friend of the show,
1: Dr. Mahoma. Dr. Frank, absolutely. This is family, money, and trees.
0: Yes.
1: Thanks for the important and reflective discussion. It's beautiful and poetically poignant.
0: Oh,
1: now,
0: my goodness.
1: Now, during
0: thank
1: spring,
0: you.
1: When our gardens are waking up, I'm part of the UP community and have spoken to students at Gibbs.
0: Yeah.
1: It's a lovely campus. Keep
0: there
1: going,
0: you go.
1: Says Dr. Philemon Mahuma.
0: Yeah.
1: Give us a call, 011-883-0702. What behaviors, what ideas, what notions, what traditions have you stopped to reflect on?
0: Yeah.
1: And I'm not saying that you've stopped the tradition.
0: Yes.
1: But have you stopped to reflect on?
0: Yes, to pause. Press that pause button.
1: And just reflect on it.
0: Yeah.
1: Just a little bit. Now, there is a... And I don't think that this conversation is saying something is right or wrong. I think you pointed out.
0: Exactly. Different types of soil.
1: Absolutely. You made the point to say that it is about reflection.
0: Yes.
1: And thinking about, does this work for me?
0: Yes.
1: Does it align with my financial goals?
0: Yes.
1: Or the personality I want to have?
0: Yeah.
1: In as far as financial goals are concerned. There's a practice that we have in many of our communities that I became very, very closely aware of over the period of my son's death and the mourning that we had to go through, the grief and so forth, that we call the 10 days.
0: Yes.
1: So the idea is that 10 days after the funeral, people come back and we then get involved in a ritual of cleansing the implements for burial, because we didn't clean them on the day of the burial because we were overcome by grief and so forth.
0: Yeah.
1: And so after 10 days into the mourning period, we then go and clean the implements, cleaning of the spades and so forth. And it's a symbolic way of simply saying that we start the normal day-to-day behaviors.
0: Yeah.
1: We go back to normal life.
0: Yeah.
1: We're starting to come out of the official mourning period and we start the... But it was interesting for me to see that it is also marked by another party.
0: Yeah. Yes.
1: that it's also a bit of an excuse, and not a bad thing entirely, because it's a time for family and friends to get together
0: grief,
1: and so forth, to help each other through the grief and the bereavement thing. And I was just watching all of this. And how entrenched some of these traditions and behaviors are, and how much money is spent.
0: Yes.
1: How much, I mean, this is a money conversation.
0: Yes.
1: And how much money is spent obliviously, unconsciously, a lot of money. A lot of money. Hey, Dr. Frank, a lot of money.
0: It is, yeah.
1: So I'm saying, it gave me a moment of reflection.
0: And that's what we are talking about, right?
1: Yeah. A moment of reflection to say, okay, so this is my soil. These are my people. This is how we do things. This is who we are. This is how we understand the process of grieving and so forth. But yeah, this thing's expensive,
0: it's
1: man.
0: Very expensive, yeah.
1: This thing's very, very expensive.
0: And that reflection, that's what we are talking about, obviously, to question, to reflect. You're not saying it's good or bad, but you're just saying, why do we do this? And I want to build on that, because we're in September, right?
1: Yep.
0: And we're talking about spring.
1: Yep.
0: You know what has been trending over the past week or so, right? This growing, marking in or ushering in of spring with pouring water on
1: bombing,
0: unsuspecting
1: people that are unwilling to participate in that thing,
0: right?
1: Yeah.
0: And we've had fights breaking out, you know, people really upset.
1: Yep.
0: So what you are talking about here is similar, because I want to use an example that's very happening now, right?
1: Yep.
0: To say, we're talking about pausing and saying, okay, it's interesting, where did this water bombing come from?
1: Yeah.
0: Is this the only way that we can celebrate that, you know, spring is coming through? What are its consequences? But we were not doing it years ago. How come it's becoming more and more and more? We're not judging it. We're saying most of us, because we're so busy in our day to day, we participate in activities, in actions with groups, but we often don't reflect on why. Where did it come from? Right? Do I really want to be part of that?
1: Yeah.
0: That's what we are talking about here. And you come to your own conclusion.
1: And I think that the reflective process
0: begins
1: to help you to understand, whether deeply or not, what are the censure points?
0: Yes.
1: What is it that you find yourself censoring yourself about? What are the holy cows in that conversation that's taking place in your mind? One of the things that happened to me, Dr. Brink, and I suppose it's got to do with the fact that I like to question. I'm just curious about stuff. And it wasn't necessarily connected to the money issue.
0: Yeah.
1: Although it's expensive stuff.
0: Yeah.
1: It's the fact that we don't stop to say, but when do we stop?
0: Yes. There you go.
1: Okay. So yes, I get it. This is who we are. Yeah. And it's not an attack on who we are.
0: Yes.
1: But when do we stop? What are the rules?
0: Yeah.
1: For stopping. Yeah. And then you discover that the rules are quite arbitrary.
0: Yes.
1: One says this, the other says this, depending on how they feel about that. And then you say, but we need to establish some rules here, maybe, because we can't go on and like on that. With that kind of thing. Yeah. So I think the reflection process that you are talking about, because you're not saying stop.
0: Uh-uh.
1: You're saying just stop and think.
0: And think, exactly. Stop and think.
1: Is that it begins to make us think a little harder about the validity of the narratives that we have about the thing.
0: Yeah.
1: The thing. Is it really what we said it is?
0: Yeah.
1: Or is it something else now? Yeah. And I think that gives us an opportunity to either then say, no, it is exactly what we said it is, and it's good, let's entrench it.
0: Yes.
1: Or, hey, something else is just stepped into this thing.
0: Yeah.
1: Can we revisit? Can we develop a new way of a practice that commemorates the same sentiment and still keeps the idea that it is us, it is the we-ness of this thing, which is a beautiful thing. I'm all for that kind of thing. But I love the idea that you are putting forward to say, guys, we got to stop and reflect.
0: We must.
1: We got to stop and reflect. Otherwise, the soil soon becomes the dirt, yeah?
0: And another example, because you're leading us to roots now, but I just want to really get our listeners to appreciate what we're sharing here, what we're proposing, what we're encouraging you to do. This idea of reflecting, because it's really the foundation. Think about, it's changing now, perhaps, but you and I would remember 10 years ago, let's say, what used to happen on 31st of December each year in Hillbrow.
1: Ish.
0: Which
1: became
0: the norm.
1: Yeah.
0: Fridges, mattresses, thrown up, right? Out of windows. And so what you're talking about is standing back before participating in that and say, but why? Where did this come from? Do I want to participate in this? Maybe I want to, but a fridge is a bit too much for me to throw. You know, maybe I'll throw a bucket as an example. That's what we are talking about. Let's not just participate in things without not reflecting.
1: Yeah, yeah, yeah.
0: And this leads us so beautifully, perhaps, to roots.
1: Yeah.
0: Because roots talk about beliefs.
1: Yeah.
0: They talk about values.
1: Yeah.
0: They talk about courage. They talk about honor, character, as an example. So share with our listeners, for you, roots, like you did for soil. What comes up for perhaps when we talk about roots, as the next element in our analogy?
1: Sure.
0: Before we get to above the tree.
1: Sure. So for me,
0: above the ground, sorry,
1: Dr. Frank, and that is a reflection of the people that raised me, particularly the women in my family, mother, the aunts, grandma, that were very much about, don't take my word for it.
0: Yeah.
1: Check for yourself.
0: There you go.
1: Right? And it's a value that I'm very thankful for, because it has helped my reflective process. Yeah. Because it said that there's a possibility that what we are saying might not necessarily be correct. Even though we are your elders and we are... check for yourself.
0: That's a beautiful
1: Go
0: example.
1: And check for yourself.
0: Yes.
1: And I found that has also been a big part of the person I became, my curiosity, my desire to understand for myself.
0: Yes.
1: what is commonly believed.
0: Yeah.
1: And so the whether or not what is commonly believed is then corroborated.
0: Yes.
1: I then entrench that idea, or I say, yes, this was what it was meant to be.
0: Yes.
1: At a certain point in time, we dropped the ball, and now it is this, but it is still using the garment of the old story. Yes. If that makes any sense.
0: Yes.
1: So I'm thankful for that ability to be okay with questioning ideas, traditions, things that we are sometimes made to believe are unquestionable.
0: And so we say to our listeners, that's a beautiful way of capturing perhaps, right? To say, and we build on that example, think about how often grown-ups,
1: yep,
0: caregivers,
1: yep,
0: say, it is so because I say so.
1: Yeah. Yeah.
0: Full stop.
1: Yeah.
0: Right?
1: Yeah.
0: And often we are not aware of what that does to curiosity.
1: Yeah.
0: Just as an example.
1: Yeah.
0: To questioning.
1: Yeah.
0: Right? Because that's one of the roots we want. Character.
1: Yes.
0: Courage.
1: Yes.
0: Values in general. Integrity. Accountability.
1: Yes. Yes.
0: So in other words, we are saying, those values, are we deliberate about cultivating them? Because if you go back to the tree during difficult times, like a drought, the deeper the roots, the more you have the ability to go to the groundwater, get it, and get nourished as a tree,
1: sure,
0: to the nutrients.
1: Sure.
0: So again, we don't see it, it's below the soil, but what are your attitudes? What are your beliefs right around money?
1: Yeah.
0: What are you passing on, yeah, verbally or through action,
1: yeah,
0: people observing it,
1: yeah,
0: that then informs the next important bit, the trunk. So what does the trunk say, Brahobs, to you? If you think of it steady, yeah, solid, often.
1: Established notions.
0: There you go.
1: These are now established,
0: yes,
1: notions. Right or wrong again.
0: Exactly.
1: Because, you know, Dr. Frank, I think sometimes we give way too much value to this idea of right and wrong.
0: Yes. We're too quick,
1: yeah,
0: to say right
1: this
0: and wrong.
1: Value, yeah, judgment thing, yes, is I mean, I have opinions like everybody else,
0: yes,
1: but I've discovered that this trunk of right and wrong is a very dangerous place.
0: Because sometimes it doesn't want to shift.
1: Absolutely.
0: Even if a new idea comes.
1: Absolutely. Yeah. So one of the things that I am very deliberate about, yeah, now is to suspend the idea of value judgment just,
0: yes,
1: for a moment.
0: Yes.
1: And
0: beautiful.
1: Then say, objectively speaking,
0: yeah, yeah,
1: what does this represent, mm, and what does this represent?
0: Yes.
1: And then make a decision on the basis of the roots,
0: yes,
1: whether it's right or wrong.
0: That's it.
1: Yeah.
0: And so all of us carry on general life and finances established trunks. So that's important. And so we finish off with, I think our listeners would know, the fruits,
1: yeah,
0: right?
1: Yeah.
0: If we skip the branches.
1: Yeah, yeah.
0: The fruits is the result,
1: sure,
0: of soil, roots, trunk. In other words, family, values, mindset, which can represent the trunk. Watch out for those.
1: Yeah.
0: Pause and reflect on them.
1: Yeah.
0: Because the fruit is the result of that which we don't see below the soil and the trunk.
1: I hope we continue with this conversation.
0: We can next
1: I really
0: keep,
1: hope.
0: Yes, yeah.
1: Listen, we've got a voice note from one of our
0: Let's
1: colleagues.
0: Play that
1: go,
0: as
1: ahead,
0: close.
1: Go ahead, Brakris.
2: Good evening, Brahobs and Dr. Makwegwe. I hope you're doing well this evening. Talking about the soil, yeah, some of us, we were trees that have grown. But yeah, the soil, I think we're still treating the soil ourselves now. I think we are those trees that are treating the soil themselves now. The money conversation was never a thing. When some of us started working, we had to learn from people like Dr. Makwegwe to say, how do you save your money? How do you invest? How do you stay financially afloat, so to speak? So we're still nurturing the soil, even though we are tall trees now, we've bared fruits, but the process of treating the soil is still a thing. Yeah, it's a lot.
1: Siyabonga Mota talking to us there,
0: a
1: very familiar voice on,
0: yeah,
1: this show.
0: Yeah, it is closing.
1: Yep.
0: So nice.
1: Sure.
0: It's an ongoing process.
1: Yep, yep. Dr. Frank, how do we get in touch with you.
0: FrankMakwego.com and just hit that talk to Frank button. Let's continue the conversation on other platforms.
1: Much, much appreciated. Let's take a break or straight to the news. Let's go straight to the news at 9 o'clock.
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4: Good evening, I'm Maki Malapo. The South African Sports Confederation and Olympic Committee, SASCOC, has in a statement announced the suspension of its president, Barry Hendricks, with immediate effect. The suspension follows anonymous complaints over the alleged breach of the SASCOC Safeguarding Policy and Codes Handbook. In a statement this evening, the committee says the suspension does not constitute findings of wrongdoing. SASCOC First Vice President Lwandile Simelane will take over the position in an acting capacity. Police say the Mandrax lab uncovered in Erasmia near Pretoria this afternoon held equipment worth more than 100 million rand. Two Mozambican nationals have been arrested. At this hour, the scene is still cordoned off with police searching for an alleged mastermind. Karinda Jagmohan has more.
5: Police allege more than 800,000 Mandrax tablets were produced in the lab situated inside a house in the Erasmia suburb. Video footage shows various types of equipment used to filter and pack the drugs. The owner of the property may also face criminal charges. The two suspects from Mozambique, believed to be runners, were followed by crime intelligence officials who are now seeking the main role players in the operation. It's been alleged South Africa is a stop along a coordinated global drug route also functioning in the Afghan region, Brazil and Europe. Karinda Jagmohan, Eyewitness News.
4: The National Prosecuting Authority has told the court police were definitely involved in the theft of a large drug consignment from the KwaZulu-Natal Hawks Evidence Warehouse. This emerged during the bail application of the man accused in the matter at the Port Shepstone Magistrates Court today. Lucas Lekgabe is accused of breaking into the Hawks Port Shepstone offices and stealing 541 kilograms of confiscated cocaine worth about 216 million rand. Prosecutor Zwelithini Tumata says two of Lekgabe's perpetrators have already turned state witnesses.
6: There is involvement of SAPS as it is indicated in the affidavit. But we're following that in order to proceed with further arrest. I can place on record definitely the state is not looking at just the applicant before you, but it is looking at the entire team that worked. Whether they availed, whether they created opportunity, we are investigating that.
4: The Vanderbijl Park Magistrates Court has agreed with the defense's arguments in the case of the man accused of killing 14 learners in January this year. The court has described Ayanda Ludla as a slow learner, suggesting he was unable to gauge risk when his scholar transport vehicle collided with a truck in Vanderbijl Park. The matter returned to court today, where the 23-year-old was granted bail. Gosikona Malingamnisi has more.
7: In a surprising development, Magistrate Pumeza Ngindo found that the scholar transport driver accused of a crash that killed 14 learners may have an inherent difficulty in foreseeing risk. Ngindo made the finding in 23-year-old Ayanda Ludla's bail application this afternoon.
8: I accept the fact raised by the defense that the applicant is a slow learner and that he takes time to make a decision. If the applicant was given away by the other road users but continued to approach the truck, that shows that the accused, rather the applicant, has miscalculated the distance to the truck, hence the collision.
7: Ludla has been granted 3,000 rand bail. He faces 14 counts of murder and attempted murder in connection with January's deadly crash on the Golden Highway. The minibus taxi he was driving collided with a side tipper truck, with footage of the crash showing Ludla overtaking several vehicles before the collision. Magistrate Ngindo has ruled that it is in the interests of justice for Ludla to be released from custody pending the conclusion of the case. Or see Kwana Malingamnisi, Eyewitness News, at the Vanderbijl Park Magistrates Court.
4: The family of late struggle icon Steve Biko says that the halting of an inquest into Biko's death was necessary to finalize investigations. Saturday marks 49 years since the anti-apartheid activist died while in custody at the Pretoria Central Prison. An initial inquest in 1977 ruled the Black Consciousness Movement leader died from a head injury. A second inquest has recently been underway, with the family seeking to postpone hearings for investigators to collate and assess further evidence. evidence. The Eastern Cape High Court granted their application today, indefinitely postponing the inquest. Bigger's eldest son, Nkosinathi, spoke on 702 earlier today.
9: Having gone through an inquest that led us nowhere, and the TRC, of course, at which the applicants nearly lied to the nation, this is the inquest that must put them through the mill. And the paperwork, the investigation should be in order. So we have right away gone on to try and create a data room for the investigation team.
4: And European cities will gain more leeway to curb short-term rentals such as Airbnb under plans aimed at bringing down housing costs in tourism hotspots put forward by the EU. The European Commission laid out conditions under which local authorities can limit short-term rentals as part of an affordable housing package seeking to address what Commission Vice President Teresa Ribera called a terrible crisis. Though hugely popular with visitors, short-term lodgings are blamed by residents in many popular travel destinations for depriving locals of apartments for long-term rent and pushing up prices. Gold's trading at $4,398.43 an ounce. The rand's at 16.05 to the dollar, at 21.74 to the pound, at 18.66 to the euro. Brent crude oil is at $101.35 a barrel. A look at your weather. A fine Thursday in store for Gauteng tomorrow. Joburg will drop to overnight lows of 10 degrees and peak at highs of 23. Pretoria's at 11 and 24. Vereeniging's at 9 and 22 degrees. Clear skies in Cape Town with moderate southeasterly winds at a low of 15 and a high of 21 degrees. The top story in Eyewitness News this hour: the South African Sports Confederation and Olympic Committee, SASCOC, has in a statement this evening announced the suspension of its president, Barry Hendricks, with immediate effect.
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11: On to this now, very important conversation. We all know children can move from one online platform to another in seconds, really. 1 minute they're on TikTok, the next they're on Insta, chatting to someone else on WhatsApp, Snapchat. But for many children, these are just ways to communicate and spend time online. But now we're being told by child protection experts, concerns about children using those same platforms to advertise or sell sexualized content. And the adults who use those platforms to find and approach these children. And some of the kids we're talking about here are as young as 13. And there are even those who may be on platforms like OnlyFans. Cases have involved Instagram, TikTok, Snapchat, Discord, messaging services like WhatsApp and Telegram also being used to make contacts and make arrangements. A Centurion mother, listen to this, discovered that her 13-year-old daughter was selling explicit videos and live streams online, and that her 8-year-old brother had also been involved. And it isn't just a South African problem. A new UNICEF study released just this estimates that about 20 million children age 12 to 17 across 21 countries experienced some form of tech-facilitated sexual exploitation in that single year. 60% of these cases happened mainstream on social media platforms. What's driving all of this and what can parents do about it? Dani van Lucheren is the CEO and founder of the National Center for Child Protection. All right, I've tried to outline the problem as best as I understand it. How big is it in South Africa? What are we seeing?
12: Well, it's quite big for many reasons. In South Africa, it's big also because of the poverty some kids live in. We've got a lot of child-headed households, and they struggle to make ends meet for their younger siblings. And because there seems to be no support for them, especially financially, they have found ways to earn an income. And it doesn't make it right, but that's one of the main reasons we've got quite a big problem within South Africa.
11: So, I mean, sorry, I'm trying to sort of to grapple with this. Kids as young as 13, this is a way to make an income. To whom? For whom?
12: Well, in many cases for themselves, they want the newest trends. They want to, because of social media and that constant comparison with the person next to you, the person next door, the person in the town next to yours, what they're wearing, the brand names that they're wearing. Some kids, their parents just don't have the income to compete with that. And these kids are then able to compete on their own. They can go and buy their own branded shoes, their own branded clothing, and so forth. And also the newest possible cell phones, tablets, you name right. it.
11: That's the why. Tell me about the how. I mean, are they just taking pictures? How do they disseminate this? How does a 13-year-old know who wants this?
12: So I don't think they originally know. I think what happens and what we see happens is they are online and then they get approached. Originally, sometimes by somebody that seems the same age as them. So it would be another 13-year-old, another 15-year-old, whatever the case might be. And they start communicating. And then at some stage, the following message lands. Listen, I will give you some money because obviously now we've communicated. So I now know what your needs are. I would give you something for photographs. Or you send me photographs and I'll send you my photographs. And whichever way it goes, depending on what type of relationship, now I use that term very loosely, relationship the alleged perpetrator is interested in. So if it is to long-term build a relationship, because some of these people unfortunately do think in their minds they're going to build a relationship after they've lied and the foundation is quite messed up. They would now start sending them cash send to their cell phone number. Originally not a lot, 200 Rand, 300 Rand, 400 Rand for a photo. And then they start saying, okay, but if you make me a video, I need the following within the video. And that's unfortunately the start of it. And that's how that entire relationship is built, but also a way that these kids realize, but listen, I can earn quite a lot of money. And to the children themselves, especially when they're that young, what they are doing and what they are selling does not seem to them that it's something that big, that it's something so sacred that they shouldn't be sharing it with just anyone.
11: I mean, wasn't there a case where a kid boasted that they'd made 30,000 Rand in 1 month, their best month so far?
12: Yeah, so that young girl unfortunately earned way too much money. And she then eventually included her younger brother into some of the video sessions on request from one of the people that was watching her videos and communicating with her.
11: Good God. And even OnlyFans?
12: Yes. So unfortunately, on OnlyFans, you need to tick a box that you're older than 18. And then you can start selling photos. A lot of kids will tell me, but it's only my feet. It's a victimless crime. Nobody sees my face. The profile name isn't my own. But once they start selling feet for a certain amount, that, as we always say in the office, the ankles are worth a bit more, so are the knees, and so we move up as the body parts change.
11: And parents are none the wiser.
12: Most parents don't know. I'm going to be quite nasty to say, but a lot of parents actually don't care. It's because of a lack of parenting that our kids are on their cell phones for so many hours in a day. And the parents are kind of, you know, if I don't have to do it and I don't have to look after them and they can keep themselves busy, unfortunately, the parents are not just none the wiser, they're also part of the problem. Once parenting starts picking up again, our children will become children again and they won't be involving themselves in these kind of funny things online.
11: It sounds absolutely, absolutely frightening. Every parent should take that very, very seriously. Dani van Lochrenberg, the CEO of the National Center for Child Protection and Mental Health.
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19: We speak to the author of a local non-fiction book, and our book of the week is called Corporate Rebel by Sadiqa Fakir. We're so often told that if you work hard, if you keep your head down, if you prove yourself, you do a good job, success will follow. But is that actually how the workplace works, particularly for women? And Sadiqa has spent more than two decades navigating advertising, marketing, corporate boardrooms. She's been a senior executive in a leadership role, and her book, Corporate Rebel, How to Survive and Thrive as a Woman in the Workplace, is part memoir, part survival guide, part challenge to the conventional rules of corporate success. A pleasure to welcome Sadiqa to the show today.
20: Thanks for having me.
19: So the title is Corporate Rebel, right? What exactly is a corporate rebel, and what is your message here? Because you're not encouraging women to become troublemakers or be rebellious. What are you trying to tell them?
20: Undoubtedly, one of the first questions I get asked, am I going against corporate South Africa and are we asking for a movement to rebel? Absolutely not. The corporate rebel isn't about breaking policies, ignoring regulations, or taking reckless risks. In fact, I spent most of my career in financial services, in regulated environments where risk and governance is there to actually support and protect our customers. The rebellion I'm talking about is something very different. It's to really have the courage to ask those difficult questions, the courage to challenge poor leadership, the courage to improve broken processes, the courage to speak up with respect, protecting your personal boundaries, protecting yourself in situations that may detract from your personality or your personal life, and really to break the rules where the rules are legacy issues and create new ways of working and new systems and processes that are for the fit for future South African, African for tomorrow. Mm. And sometimes, you know what, some rules exist to protect us, but other rules are there for hierarchy and bureaucracy.
19: There's often conflicting advice for women. Speak up, but don't be too aggressive. Be ambitious, don't be intimidating. Be confident, but remain likable. How do women navigate that impossible balancing act?
20: It is exceptionally, exceptionally important that firstly, a woman understands who she is. We're not men, so we can't be seen through that lens. So the first thing is to be authentically and proudly female. Not burning bras or anything like that, but being authentically and comfortable being a woman. We are different, we are brought up differently, and it's to accept that difference and that nuance. The next thing is to really understand who you are from a personal brand perspective. What do you stand for? How do you show up? What do you look like? What do you say? And how do you communicate? The biggest thing for me, Mandy, is whether you're a woman, whether you're male, how you communicate and articulate yourself and tell your story is something that is absolutely critical. I was told, and there are many schools of thought to argue, can women have it all? You know, if I'm focused on my family, I'll mess up in my corporate and vice versa. In fact, Mandy, I'm here today to say you can have it all, but you're not going to be perfect at everything, every day, every moment of the day. There's some days I'm great at corporate, and some days I'm not, and I fail. And I consistently say I fail, but I learn daily. Some days I'll be a great mom, and other days I'll be a sucky mom. Some days I'm a great wife and a friend, and on others I need to learn. So it's a matter of having that balance, but also understanding it's not an equi one size fits all fit. It's finding that navigation, but it's about your personal brand and your story.
19: Absolutely. You know, this is something I speak about often, about how you can't have it all of the time.
20: I love it.
19: And it's something that I often quote, that I reference. And your book is specifically about thriving as a woman in the workplace, but also for men, particularly male executives and managers, what should they take from it?
20: I laugh, and that's another question. You say women thriving. Is it not for men? It's written from a woman's perspective, but in fact, my husband has read this book 4 times. Sometimes he's...
19: Do you know that my husband's never read one of my books, just for the record?
20: Please play him this, okay? Maybe you can get a guilt trip.
19: Wow.
20: In fact, he has it by his bedside with notes right now. And I go, sometimes you've got...
19: I'm literally going to take this podcast and send it to him right now.
20: You do it right now. But Mandy, is leadership male or female? Or is great leadership leadership? I've had really amazing female leaders, and I've had terrible female leaders. I've had exceptional male leaders, and I've had terrible male leaders. Leadership does not discriminate. Okay, difficult bosses do not discriminate. Imposter syndrome does not discriminate. And he absolutely, when I spoke with my husband, he says that the leadership lessons from a female's perspective actually made him more empathetic. It actually made him see, I saw you as my wife, but now watching you navigate corporate, but being the mother of my children and my wife, made me see you differently. And the males that choose to read this book, one of the males that are currently reading it said it brought out his badass side. So I love it as well. And it's basically for anyone who unapologetically wants to become a better leader, in my view, and wants to improve themselves.
19: There's such a big conversation taking place around mentors and sponsors and the networks that all of these play in your career. Mentorship is something I take very, very seriously with young journalists. What has your experience been, and what do you say about that? Firstly, the difference, but the having someone who gives you advice and somebody who actually advocates for you when you're not in the room.
20: I must be honest. I advocate for both, but I advocate that the world needs more sponsors, especially women sponsors. In 20 years of my career, I've mostly noticed women who bring women down. And in this corporate world where we've listened to a very interesting stat during Women's Month that only 26% of headlines cover women. So it says that we're underrepresented. And then on top of that, having crab syndrome of bringing women down, that's really not called for. So my view is we need more sponsors in the room to go have a listen to this podcast. Listen to Mandy, listen to Sadika. Have a listen, have a meet with someone. She's showing true potential. He's throwing true potential. Sponsors speak behind your back in the right type of way, I say. Mentorship, I believe, needs to be a lot more structured, Mandy. I've wasted much of my time, and I'm going to be blatantly honest, on mentees that were not serious about the process. I advocate mentorship, but it must be structured. Mentees must be serious about the mentors and respect the leaders that they ask for mentorship, one. Two, there has to be a chemistry between the both of them to continue, and the mentor must be prepared, but the mentee has to prepare for these mentee sessions. So I have burnt my fingers numerous times, and I have an inbox filled with, please, will you mentor me? And when I go back to going, have you gone to my podcast? have you listened to this interview with us? Is this not a form of mentorship? So I think there's also a misconception of what mentorship is. Mentorship could be a TED talk. Mentorship could be this podcast right now. Mentorship is not meeting at your local coffee shop for a coffee, doing a little selfie flex, hashtag humble life, hashtag guess who I know. It's not about that. And
19: I'm just laughing because it's true.
20: It is true. It is true. And my younger days, yo, I got excited. Hey, oh, look who wants me to mentor them. And it was a flex and I had to learn. I will mentor those that have the right rationale and the right reasons. And I have a good judge of character as to what is authentic mentorship. But I advocate more sponsors, please.
19: Hmm. You also touch on burnout and breakdowns. Was there a point for you when your ambition came at too high a personal cost?
20: It always comes at a personal cost, and I can never say there's a such thing as work-life balance. I think we've all, you're a busy woman as well, and understand that there isn't actually a simple equation that you can plug personal life here, plug work life here. And there are instances, it's not ongoing, where I go, okay, Savika, you've got to watch this. And my husband and I created this thing called micro moments. So we may not be able to go out on a couple's date or a couple's weekend because my diary may not permit it. But we have 5 minutes of undisturbed time, whether we're praying together, having a coffee date together, chatting with the kids, spending time with one of our mini chihuahuas. I have a pack of them. And it's really to balance and fine tune that. So burnout does happen, and it happens rapidly. You have to see the signals and stop it beforehand. There isn't, unfortunately, a thing called work-life balance. You've got to make myth. Your professional life. It's the great myth.
19: If there's a young woman listening to us sitting at a desk right now feeling overlooked or unpaid or invisible, what's the first thing you would tell her to do tomorrow morning?
20: I'd tell her tonight to reflect on really going back to who she is and writing her story from her past, her present, and what her future looks like. If you are unable to articulate yourself, your story, your ambitions, no one's going to take you seriously.
19: Oh, brilliant. Sadiqa, I've loved chatting to you. The book is fabulous. Well done. And so much wisdom that you've shared with so many people out there. Thank you so much.
20: Truly appreciate it. Take care, Mandy.
19: Sadiqa Fakira, the author of our book of the week. It's called Corporate Rebel. It's full of wisdom nuggets, as you've heard from that conversation with her. Something that I speak about so often, the great myth of work-life balance. It truly is a myth. And so often you hear from Sheryl Sandberg that you should lean in. But can you ever truly have it all? That's our call.
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1: My next guest has, through his extraordinary way with words, transported us in our millions to fields of triumph and glory, sometimes close to home and sometimes all the way on the other side of the world.
2: Battered, bruised and soundly beaten in Yokohama. There it is! The gong has sounded! Pollard kicks it into the stands! And there is indeed a cup of gold at the end of the South African rainbow in the presence of their president, Cyril Ramaphosa, a country that so desperately needs to smile collectively and cohesively has been given an emphatic reason to do so tonight.
1: Matthew Pearce, the voice of rugby on SuperSport, my guest on A Song, A Book and A Dish. It's wonderful to have you with us on the show. Matthew, thanks so much for giving us your time.
21: John, thank you. Lovely to be here and to be here in person. We've spoken many times indeed. On the phone.
1: Indeed,
21: it is. On the eve of big games, and here we are.
1: On the eve of another big game. I mean, just about that, do you get nervous?
21: I think you have to get a little bit nervous. I'm probably less nervous than I was when I started out on this road. And
1: yes.
21: I do say that time in the game, I suppose, like with any career, brings calm.
1: Yes.
21: And experience. And lived reality, which you can draw upon. So, yeah, I think the more you do, the more comfortable you are.
1: I'm wondering if that helps you with the nerves that you might feel, because you're a commentator, and I think your ability to recognize the excellence of opponents is one of the many things that I've hugely appreciated from your work
0: over many, many years. But obviously, you'd love the Springboks to win. Do you get nervous for them, at least, if not for the delivery of your own craft?
21: No, I do a little bit, but I think the great thing about what we do, and it's the same for you on the show, every single game, every show is a blank canvas.
0: Yes.
21: You're not quite sure how it's going to end up, and that's why we love it. It's the sense of the unexpected. What is going to happen next? And being prepared with, I suppose, the vocal tools, but also the statistics and the knowledge and the time spent watching and analyzing games of rugby, speaking to players, speaking to coaches, informing yourself about what might unfold. It's exciting.
0: Take us back either to primary school, Western Province Preparatory School, or Diocesan College, Bishops. What kind of, tell us about Matthew.

0: 15 to 20. I didn't play any rugby, but as soon as those 5 years were up, I went down to the UCT rugby club and joined the club, but had missed out on under 20. So I went straight into the open age group club rugby, which was very strong in those days, the early 90s. But I really enjoyed my hockey, actually, John. I was forced to play hockey. We didn't have AstroTurfs in my final years at school, but I played a decent level of hockey, both at school and then afterwards, and then also squash and golf. And I'm still loving my golf.
1: Let's go into the Pierce home. Your dad, Malcolm, is an architect. Your mom, Pauline, a teacher, doing a range of stuff, English, drama, and working with the kids as well who are battling a little bit. And you've got a brother, Justin, who's a distinguished writer on history at Stellenbosch. Round the dinner table, what are you guys talking about?
0: We weren't really speaking about sport. I think my brother and I are distinctly different people. He's an incredible intellect. He holds a master's degree and a doctorate from Oxford University, which he was asked to go and do after writing a book called The Outbreak of Peace, which he wrote on his experiences in Angola.
1: Okay.
0: He was there as a BBC correspondent, both internet and radio, at the time that Jonas Savimbi was assassinated. And so a time of great regime change in Angola. He wrote a book about it, and the political science or African studies department at Oxford got hold of him and asked him to come and extend their research in the region. So he's had a fascinating career. He's lectured at Cambridge, at Sussex University, and now more recently at Stellenbosch.
1: So I'm wondering, were you ever, while you were playing games of anything in the backyard, football, rugby, were you commentating under your breath? I was all the time, which I think people found firstly quite annoying, but it also might explain what happened to my not very promising football career.
0: No, I absolutely was, and it was sparked by an LP, a vinyl LP that I bought as an eight-year-old at a church fete in Cape Town, and it had 20 minutes aside, and it was the second half of the fourth test British Lions against the Springboks in 1974.
1: Okay, up at Ellis Park.
0: At Ellis Park, and I just played that LP over and over. I never had the recording of the first half.
1: Yes.
0: And then I'd go out into the garden, having listened to it on my dad's earphones, and kicked a ball to myself or with my friends and commentated on the whole experience. So that's where it really began.
1: But then you go off and do a degree in industrial psychology. Okay, marketing, you're veering more into the communication space. What's happening to the small boy in the backyard who loved the idea of talking about the thrill of the game? Are you putting out feelers? Are you heading in that direction at all?
0: I didn't really put out feelers, John, but I got an extraordinary opportunity as a UCT student to do some freelance writing for one of the local newspapers on club rugby and cricket, and that extended into golf. And then the Cape Times newspaper actually had a golf writer back in those days, 1991, and he had resigned, and I started writing golf regularly for the newspaper, and there was a professional tournament in Cape Town at Mowbray Golf Club called the Bells Cup. It was won by a Fijian called Vijay Singh.
1: Okay.
0: Who was very early.
1: Went on to have a great career.
0: Exactly. And I was sent to cover this tournament as a 21-year-old freelancer. And I got a call from none other than Radio 702 in Johannesburg. In the press room. There were no cell phones. Got a call on the press room landline, and they said they were looking for the Cape Times golf correspondent. That happened to be yours truly. And they said, we want a minute report for our Saturday show every hour on the hour. And that's where it began, and built into doing some freelance radio work. And then on my 22nd birthday, I did my first 80-minute commentary at Newlands on rugby.
1: It's extraordinary how these are winding paths. I mean, I don't know what your parents were like, whether they said, you know, well, Matthew, you know, it's all very well, but you need to have something to fall back on. You tell me. But were you steered in any direction, or were they two people who just said, hey, you know, he'll figure it out?
0: No, they were very, very supportive of whatever I was doing. And the early stages of the broadcast career were very much freelance.
1: Yes.
0: And I did get a marketing job after leaving university. I've worked for a company in Cape Town for 16 years now in the alternative fund management space. So I have a business.

0: business career away from broadcasting, but I found sport to be an incredibly powerful connector of people and a way of generating a network.
1: I'm wondering, what makes you more anxious? Sudden moves dramatically downwards in the market, A, watching a season of Arsenal, B, and sitting through a succession of one-point victories at the World Cup in France, C, discuss.
0: I would say C. That was intense. Those three games back to back. I mean, that quarterfinal against France was just one of the great games of rugby I've ever had the privilege of watching, let alone broadcasting on. But then to go one point, the two following weeks, it was a little too tense. Actually, there was a great joy about Japan in 2019. It was a new experience for so many of us, and this renaissance of the Springboks under Rassie Erasmus and Siya Kolisi, and him lifting that trophy and having been number six in the world a year earlier, and to mounting the very top of world rugby. There was great joy and celebration, and also the final itself. You know, they ran out comfortable winners. Indeed. In the end. We knew what was happening. Jeepers, in France, you couldn't take your eyes off it.
1: I want to go back to school days, primary or high school. You perform when you're doing rugby. I'm sure in your other work in fund management, there's a degree of performance presenting and so on. But let's stay with rugby. Were you in the school plays? Were you in the debating team? Were you that kid?
0: Absolutely. I was in every school play.
1: Big parts?
0: I took the lead. I took one of the leads, Huckleberry Finn, in the Tom Sawyer and Huckleberry Finn story. And I loved being on the stage. Mm-hmm. I actually performed as a 13-year-old. My voice had not yet broken. And I performed a soprano solo on the Opera House stage at what's now the Artscape Theatre with the Cape Town Philharmonic Orchestra. I loved that. I sang in a band.
1: Rock band or?
0: Yes, just a bunch of schoolmates. We did a few gigs off.
1: What did you call yourselves?
0: Well, we were the Streaks, but then I got
1: fired. Heard of them.
0: No, you wouldn't have. I got fired from them because I was just a vocalist.
1: Yeah.
0: We once did a matric dance where the theme was Arabian Nights. So one of our band members just got up on stage and said, "Good evening, we are the Desert Rats." We never took ourselves very seriously, but it was good fun. But I've always loved that performance side of things. Yeah.
1: Yeah. Do you get up and sing at all anymore?
0: Absolutely.
1: Okay. Are people around you, do they sort of make for the bar or suddenly have an urgent call, or do you get decent applause?
0: Maybe some of them are being kind. They seem to like my rendition of Mustang Sally.
1: Oh, okay.
0: In particular.
1: Yes. No. And the voice break would steer you away from opera very well into Mustang Sally.
0: Oh, exactly.
1: I asked you about dinner table conversations. I want to come back to food and, you know, you like a braai, and, you know, I think as many, many people do. But you said there's something about your mom's osso buco.
0: Mm.
1: What's happening in the pot?
0: My mom's just always been an amazing cook. And this was a dish that she's been making forever. You know, either served with a bit of pasta or some polenta. It's a sort of veal knuckle stew with tomato and garlic, and she makes a gremolata with it, which is a sort of parsley, lemon, and garlic. It's just a sensational dish. And our kids absolutely love it as well. So it's been passed down through the generations of the family.
1: How's your chefing?
0: Not too bad, actually. I enjoy cooking. I love to braai, which is easy.
1: To braai well is not, eh?
0: But I enjoy being in the kitchen. I'm just not there that often.
1: So if we have one of your kids in, I don't know how old they are, in 15 years' time, and we invite them onto a songbook dish, and are they going to pick one of their dad's signature dishes the way you picked your mom's, or not sure about that?
0: They'd probably pick dad's lamb rump on the braai, cooked with lemon and rosemary.
1: Yeah.
0: But my daughter is actually, she's 22. She's a qualified pastry chef at the Institute of Culinary Arts in Stellenbosch.
1: No pressure.
0: So she makes a mean carrot cake and various other tasty treats.
1: I would think an invitation to the Pierces would be something fairly prized. Your book, I mean, we chatted a little bit before. I think this is an absolutely remarkable bit of sports biography stroke autobiography. And it's Andre Agassi's book, Open, which some listeners will note that I've recommended a number of times. Fittingly, it opens with him preparing for what could be his last US Open game. And we're in the US Open now. I mean, you must have read literally stacks to the roof of sports biographies. Why this one?
0: Well, I do read a lot of them, and this one just stands out, I think, for its brutal honesty. I think very early, if not in the first line, he just said, I hated tennis.
1: Yeah.
0: And you go, what? And he's grabbed you from the very beginning. And it was almost like he was a commodity that was being trained and traded by his father. And I just loved the honesty of it and how personal it was. I think it's deeply, deeply personal, and about how his relationship with Steffi Graf, who he calls Stephanie, throughout the book, never Steffi. I just loved it. I found it fascinating. I love all sports, and I didn't know as much as I thought I did about tennis and the extremes that they put their bodies through and the toll that it takes. I just loved it. I would read it again.
1: Yeah, it's a terrific book, and you mentioned the body strain. The opening pages are about his pain and just how sore it is as he gets ready. I loved when his kids said to him, Dad, if you lose today, can we get a puppy? Which brings it to reality. Let's talk a little bit about music. When I have sports people on the show, Matt, I often ask them about the music they play in the bus on the way to the dressing room. You've picked something which you'll tell us about in a moment. But do you have a pre-match playlist, either while you're driving, anything like that?
0: No, I don't. And I've got a very eclectic taste in music. I used to get taken to the opera by my parents. I love La Boheme, for example.
1: Yes.
0: I love classical music. I love jazz. And it's very hard for me to pick a song. So they're usually linked to a memory.
1: Okay, so you've picked a song, and it really is a beauty, Sky Full of Stars by Coldplay. What's the memory? What's the reason you decided to share it with us?
0: The first reason is that I was asked by Springbok coach Heineke Meyer in 2014 to present the Springboks with their jerseys on a Friday.
1: Oh, what a thing.
0: A real honor.
1: Yes.
0: And Anne Lee Murray with the Springboks had put this video together, unbeknown to me, which she would show to the team before I handed out the jerseys. And she knew I loved Coldplay. I've enjoyed Coldplay. And she'd gathered photographs of my family, and we were in Dublin, and they just put this beautiful montage of photographs together, but with this song in the background. And it meant a heck of a lot to me, and it just made a real impression on me. And then last year, my daughter and I were in London, and we managed to get tickets to see Coldplay at Wembley. And it was a bit of a 21st birthday present for her, and it was just a special dad and daughter moment. And when this song came on, and you know, all the lighting in the stadium that went with it, it was just a very special memory.
1: Well, it's a special song, and we're delighted to have spent time with a very special person, I think, in South African life, because you, as I said at the beginning, with your way with words and the moments you've captured, and you've done so again today, have really been part of our celebration of the Springboks and their success on the field. Matthew Pierce, thank you so much for sharing with us your song, your book, and your dish.
0: Thanks, John.
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4: Joining us is the specialist dermatologist, Dr. Yashika Kalawan. Thank you so much for giving us your time, Doctor. So, September is Albinism Awareness Month. We recognize it in our national health calendar. There's also a theme for the 2026 International Albinism Awareness Day. Talk to us, Doctor, about what albinism is.
5: Certainly. So albinism is something that you are born with, and it's a gene that's inherited from both parents. And this means that the body makes little or no melanin, and that is the pigment that gives our skin, our hair, and our eyes their color. And in South Africa specifically, it's not rare at all. So from statistics, specifically Black South Africans, it affects roughly one in every 3,900 people, And if we compare that to international statistics of 1 in 17,000 worldwide, it is significantly more prevalent in our country.
4: Doctor, is there a particular reason why we do have that prevalence that's almost double what the global average is? So we have that 1 in 3,900, and you said globally we're looking at about 1 in 7,000. Is there a particular reason why we have a higher number? Is there something about the region that perhaps contributes to that higher number?
5: So particularly because we label it a genodermatosis, or what is passed down through the genes, it is the genetic disposition. So the fact that the genes are carried within our country, and a little bit of area specific. So in the Free State province, particularly within the Sotho-speaking population, we saw increased prevalence in that community. So it's basically the same gene pool, and one set of parents each having those recessive genes together allows a child to be born with albinism.
4: Yeah. And so you also mentioned that both parents must carry the gene for it to be passed on. Would this
5: yes.
4: then mean that albinism is a recessive gene rather than a dominant gene?
5: Correct. Correct. Completely correct.
4: I'm very proud that I still remember my matric biology.
5: Well done.
4: I haven't
5: well
4: been done. In matric in many, many years. Okay. Oh. And so, Doctor, you said to us, so it is rare. It is genetically inherited. One of the things that is often misunderstood about albinism is whether or not it is, yes, it is inherited, but is it contagious?
5: No, it is not contagious at all. As it is genetically passed down, there is no contagious element to albinism at all. And that is one of the main features that we're trying to dispel with our project.
4: And then also, talk to us about the ways in which the lack of melanin affects other parts of the body. So you mentioned to us that the condition leads to either very little or no melanin being produced by the body. And so often that leads to very, very pale skin. What are some of the other physical manifestations of albinism, or the ways in which it can affect the body of the people living with it?
5: Okay, so the skin, first and foremost, they will have decreased melanin pigment. They may be appearing a little bit paler. And then the hair as well, they may have light-colored hair. In certain subtypes, they even have a reddish, brownish-colored hair. And then the eyes is a big one. So they present with visual acuity problems, what we call nystagmus, where the eyes move back and forth, which is quite difficult for the child to see at school. So basically, the three main areas that are affected in terms of health is the skin, the hair, and the eyes.
4: Yeah. And so what role does melanin play in our bodies? Of course, it gives, for instance, our skin color. It gives color to our eyes. It gives some sun protection. Talk to us about some of the other functions that melanin plays. Like, for instance, you were saying, in terms of the eyes, there is that the eye roaming sort of backwards and forwards. Is that because of a lack of melanin that the eye moves in that way?
5: So we have three different types of melanin. So we have eumelanin, and that's our classic black to brown pigment. We have pheomelanin, which is our red-yellow pigment. And we also have something called neuromelanin, which is produced in the brain. So what are the actual roles of melanin? So we know the UV protection, it absorbs and scatters the UV radiation and protects the DNA of our skin cells. It also has antioxidant activity. It neutralizes free radicals that are generated by the UV exposure, as well as oxidative stress. Thermoregulation, so darker pigmentation absorbs more heat. And then the neuromelanin, which we spoke about, is found in the brain, and that's thought to protect the neurons from oxidative stress. So there are various systems that contain melanin, and they all have their role, which it plays within our bodies.
4: Mm. Doctor, we're told that overwhelmingly that the majority of people with albinism in South Africa die before the age of 40, which is almost half our normal life expectancy, because I think South Africa is around 80 now. What is the reason for this very, low life expectancy for people living with albinism?
5: Yes, that is very sadly true. So the statistic states that 98% of people with albinism in Africa don't live past 40. And this is related to 8 out of 10 of those deaths being from skin cancers, particularly squamous cell carcinoma. So squamous cell carcinoma is a skin cancer that is produced from the sun, And it is entirely preventable. But what happens, and there's been research that has been undertaken at UFS by Dr. Makuru, one of our consultant dermatologists, and she showed that what happens is that these patients are presenting at very late onset of their skin cancer. So by the time they come to our clinics, their cancers are so advanced, and this is what leads to the early deaths of these patients.
4: And in terms of that presentation for, you know, healthcare and to be treated being much later, is it because this particular type of cancer, this squamous skin cancer, is it because it is not symptomatic? It doesn't make the person living with it very sick? Do we have any indication, any idea as to why people would present quite late with this particular cancer?
5: It is actually very visible on the skin. So it presents as initially little red bumps, which are scaly, and then they progress to little tumors on the skin, and they eventually ulcerate as well. So they are visible. And the problem is that patients don't understand that these are cancers to begin with. And what patients should be doing, every person with albinism should be seeing a dermatologist annually for annual skin checks to survey whether they have any precancerous lesions, which we term actinic keratosis, or if they have any new squamous cell carcinomas or other non-melanoma or melanoma skin cancers, which is rarer. So it's about the access to healthcare, number one. Number two, the understanding of their condition and what risks it holds, and that is why they present so late. So that is why we have created our entire initiative, because we want to promote education to patients about healthcare, but also about disability and human rights together, so that they can come and present to our clinics as soon as possible.
4: Yeah. Doctor, UFS and Universitas have been running a decade-long audit at the Universitas Academic Hospital in Bloemfontein. Tell us about the findings of the audit.
5: So Dr. Makuru, as I mentioned previously, found that 4 out of every 10 patients with albinism were already showing signs of skin cancer at their first presentation to our clinic. And that is 40% out of every 10 patients. So that just shows that these patients present already with the skin cancers on their skin. So why we want them to come in earlier at a younger age is so that we can educate them on adequate sun protection, so that we avoid them coming with skin cancers on their very first visits.
4: We have a question here on WhatsApp. Ngetani asks, hi Gogs and the doctor, is albinism considered a disability? And also, if a person that doesn't have albinism has a child with a person with albinism, can their child then have albinism? So again, this idea of the recessive gene here. So you have a parent that is living with albinism, one that is not. What is the likelihood their child will be born with albinism?
5: Okay, so in terms of the disability, I'll answer that. Currently, it's not defined as a centralized disability, but that is why we initially had our roundtable conversation in 2024, which led to our 2025 Albinism and Beyond Congress, and we have written 3 volumes of a book which contains disability rights, healthcare access, and we want to eventually champion this so that when a child is born with albinism, that they are able to access disability assistance. But currently, legislation does not allow that. So that is where this entire project also stems from, one of our many pillars. And then, like we said, it is an autosomal recessive gene. However, if a patient has albinism themselves, the risk of their child having albinism is 25% for oculocutaneous albinism if there's 2 recessive alleles. So it's about 1 in 4. So that would be the gene.
4: And then, Doctor, please tell us about the multidisciplinary approach that's being developed for the care of children living with albinism, and it's been pioneered by the UFS clinicians. Tell us more about this approach. How does it differ to what we have right now?
5: So in difference, I think a lot of the time as medical practitioners, irrespective of specialty, we tend to just focus on what's right in front of us, and that's the healthcare needs of the patient. But with our initiative, I'd like to think of it like covering blind spots. And we recognize that children with albinism need much more than just medical care. They need health care, they need protection, they need assistance with psychosocial support as well as inclusion. So we are a team of dermatologists, lawyers, sociologists, and as well patient voices that came together to address rights, discrimination, access to education, and we also encourage communities to help us challenge stigma and the harmful myths. And then we also have our industry partners, which are crucial to contributing expertise and education, and specifically to speak on Bioderma, who helped us create NAO. It aligns with the ecobiology theory, and this views that the skin as a living ecosystem and that it needs to be protected and maintained in balance. And for a child with albinism, it reinforces that importance of consistent, specialized skin protection against UV exposure. So ultimately, in my eyes, it's about bringing different areas of expertise together around a child with albinism, not just their health, but their dignity, their rights, and the ability to thrive.
4: Yeah. Doctor, of course, there are some myths, legends about people living with albinism. Talk to us about some of these and whether or not they are true. Of course, I know when I was growing up, there used to be a belief that people living with albinism, their skin was quite valuable. And so they were sometimes kind of these so-called muti murders. Is that still a myth regarding people living with albinism? What are some of the other myths that exist about the condition?
5: So I think it's been plagued by this community for, you know, decades, if not of all times, particularly in sub-Saharan Africa. So the one you're alluding to is what we call term body part myths, which is the most dangerous. And it's the belief that body parts of people with albinism bring wealth or luck or magical powers. And we've seen cases up until this year in Tanzania, Malawi, Mozambique, even in South Africa. It's an ongoing problem that we're having, as well as the belief that, you know, if you have relations with patients with albinism, that may cure HIV. That was a myth that was very strong in South Africa. And I think the other problem is that these patients can be ostracized, and they are told that albinism is caused by a curse or witchcraft. And that belief on a child growing up, I think, is detrimental to their self-worth. So it's about framing the myths that society believes and also framing the myths that are put onto the patients with albinism. So it's twofold from our side.
4: Yeah. And then finally, Doctor, talk to us about the albinism care kit. What is the albinism care kit? What is it supposed to do? What does it offer in you know, in terms of treatment of people with albinism?
5: Okay. So the kit all started with the development of a children's book, which is called NAO and the Guardian of the Great Heat. And it's a story of a springbok with albinism, and it promotes inclusivity, it promotes sun protection, and it tells the story to a child of how to care for themselves. And that kind of spawned into the development of the kit. So in the kit, we have the book, we have physical aspects of protection like a UPF hat, a UPF umbrella, as well as SPF 50 sunscreen. We also developed a water bottle, which we've named NAO's Fuel, and we've added in two soft toys, one a springbok and a white rhino, and that is for the child to hold onto and something to promote belonging. But beyond the kits, I think we're in constant development. We have developed a board game, and it's a snake and ladders type of game, and we've called it A Journey to the Waterhole. And this is going to allow children and families with albinism to play their way into understanding how to care for themselves. So the kit is there as well as the board game. In the kit as well, we've got a caregiver manual, just to add, and that has been developed from disability rights and human rights perspective to inform the caregiver or the parent on what access to healthcare do they have, what rights do they have, and how do they go about accessing those. So it's a very holistic care kit.
4: Yeah. Dr. Thomas, thank you so much for giving us your time. It's been a great pleasure having you on the show.
5: Only a pleasure. Thank you so much for having me.
4: Thank you so much. That is Dr. Yashika Kalawan. She's a specialist dermatologist.
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6: In 1965, Vietnam seemed like just another foreign war. But it wasn't. It was different in many ways, and so were those who did the fighting. In World War II, the average age of the combat soldier was 26. In Vietnam, he was

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1: Good evening, I'm Maki Malapo. We begin with news just in this evening. Police have arrested a third suspect linked to the murder of celebrity DJ Warwick Stock, popularly known as DJ Warris. The 40-year-old was shot and killed in December last year outside a hijacked building in Johannesburg. Police say this evening's arrest was made in a rural area in KwaZulu-Natal following a tip-off. Last month, a 25-year-old self-confessed gunman, Armando Pakula, was sentenced to jail last month. A court matter is still underway against the alleged orchestrator of the murder, Victor Majola. At the time of his passing, Stock was trying to reclaim the very building he was shot outside. We move to the National Assembly, where the ad hoc committee probing allegations of police corruption has found that the breakdown in reporting lines within the police's top structures happened after Minister Senzo Mkhunu's directive. The committee says it must be emphasized in its draft report how there were parallel reporting lines that operated outside of the police's chain of command. Members says groupings within senior management, like those led by suspended Deputy National Commissioner Shadrach Sibiya, disregarded reporting lines. But ANC MP Kusela Sangoni Diko says this became even more evident after the minister on special leave issued his directive to dissolve the political killings task team.
2: All of these happened, they transpired after the directive had been issued. Because what we had said in this paragraph is that there was no problems in the commanding lines, in the reporting responsibilities, until the directive was issued.
1: The DA has filed for leave to intervene in a case brought by the ANC in the Electoral Court over missing the deadline for the submission of candidates to contest the municipal polls. The party says deadlines must be respected and the rules can't be bent to allow the ANC to file lists for six councils it failed to submit in time. The ANC has claimed technical glitches for missing the August deadline and said yesterday it was bringing the application not only for its own good, but for 44 other parties who find themselves in a similar predicament. Lindsay Dentlinger has more.
3: The ANC says it had already uploaded the details of over 9,000 candidates to contest elections across the country on November 4th by the August 28 deadline. But technical problems meant it could not complete the last step for six municipal councils, mostly in the Eastern Cape and KwaZulu-Natal, but also the Mangaung Metro. But the ANC's biggest coalition partner in the Government of National Unity says it wants to challenge the complaint, saying capturing candidates' names on the IEC system is not the same as submitting them as final. DA Federal Council Chairperson Ashur Sarapan says the courts have repeatedly insisted on rigid adherence to election details as essential to free and fair elections. The DA further argues that there should be no discretion to permit the ANC to field candidates where it did not submit them by the deadline. The ANC slip-up has affected 181 candidates, 51 of whom were intended to contest in municipal wards. Lindsay Dentlinger, Eyewitness News.
1: Golden Arrow bus drivers in Cape Town will no longer be going on strike after the company was granted a court interdict for the planned protest. The National Union for All Sectors had planned the demonstration for tomorrow in response to what it describes as an unfair company policy. The bus company made changes to its drive camp policy introduced in 2014, which the union claims has resulted in the unfair dismissal of members without fair hearings. The union's Mncedi Simjikwa.
4: Policy say that you must get two warnings. Then on the third time now, that's why you can go for a hearing. They have changed now. That's where the problem is currently.
1: The City of Cape Town says it's considering water restrictions if demand continues to grow and rainfall is lower than expected. After recent below average rainfall, the city says water demand has increased with household water usage higher than expected during winter. The latest data from the Water and Sanitation Department shows the Cape Town system's dams decreased from 75.81% last week to 75% this week. Speaking on the afternoon with John Mather, MACO member for Water and Sanitation, Zahid Badr Rudin said the city is assessing the need for low-level restrictions.
5: The city is seriously considering the need for restrictions. This is not a decision that is made in isolation.
1: He says the city is also closely monitoring climate conditions.
5: I think what's important for us to monitor now is this hopefully incoming cold front, which will hopefully have a positive impact on our dams.
1: And finally, Apple has unveiled its first foldable iPhone model at its annual product release event in California today. Dubbed the Duo, the phone has a book-style format and is the largest ever size of the product. Its starting price is $2,000, that's more than 30,000 rand, going up to $3,200, more than 50,000 rand, making it the most expensive iPhone. Chief Executive John Turners, who took on Apple's top job after Tim Cook stepped down, says the Duo was inspired by the iPad, but called the folding features fluid and completely intuitive. When unfolded, it has the look of a small iPad, and when folded in half, it has the look of a wider iPhone. During the event, Turner said Apple wanted to avoid the look and feel of other foldable smartphones on the market, which he said feel like two phones stuck together, making a larger screen feel much smaller. Gold's trading at $4,397.26 an ounce. The rand's at 16.06 to the dollar, at 21.75 to the pound, at 18.67 to the euro. Brent crude oil is at $101.46 a barrel. A look at your weather. Clear skies in store for Gauteng tomorrow. Joburg will drop to overnight lows of 10 degrees and peak at highs of 23. Pretoria is at 11 and 24. Vereeniging is at 9 and 22 degrees. Clear skies in Cape Town with moderate southeasterly winds at a low of 15 and a high of 21 degrees. The top story in Eyewitness News this hour. It's news just in this evening. Police have arrested a third suspect linked to the murder of celebrity DJ Warwick Stock, popularly known as DJ Warris.
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7: Time for us to talk small business. We're speaking about a young dynamic chef who's making her mark in the culinary world as a pastry junior sous chef at Park Hyatt. Joining us in studio is Chef Marlies Harman, and she's going to tell us about some of her career.
8: Oh, thank you so much for having me.
7: Thank you for joining us. Tell us, when did you realize that you wanted to do food or make beautiful food for people to enjoy as your career? Did you always know, or did you consider law or actuarial science before that?
8: So I always used to bake with my grandmother when I was small, and then lockdown happened and you were locked inside, and my only way which I could do something was by cooking. And I wanted to be a teacher, and after lockdown I told my parents, listen, I think I want to be a chef.
7: Yeah.
8: And from there, that's where everything happened, and I'm glad every day, and I'm just going for it.
7: Yeah. Often we hear, I mean, I think any kind of training can be difficult, particularly though, chef school, culinary school. What was your experience of, you decided you want to be a chef, and did you go the culinary school route? And if so, what was that like for you?
8: Yeah, so I did study at FBI here in Johannesburg by Chef Nicolas van der Walt. Mm-hmm. We're studying for chef. It's not as difficult. Yes, right. You learn. It's like when you're in school, you learn new things and you like, oh, well, I didn't know that. But studying itself wasn't difficult. It was making your mark in the industry and showing that when you go out to work and show that, listen, I actually learned this and I know this and this and this.
7: Mm, yeah. And so for you, how did you then choose what you wanted to do? Because there's so many options in a kitchen, right?
8: Yeah.
7: And so you are in pastry at the moment.
8: Yes.
7: Also quite technical as a, I guess, a specialization. Why pastry? Do you have a sweet tooth? I mean, not all pastry is sweet.
8: Yes.
7: But do you have a sweet tooth?
8: So I do sometimes, but I'm also thinking because I'm working with it every day, I'm craving more savory than sweet because I'm working with it every day. So,
7: right.
8: Yeah. But when I was studying, I was like, yo, I liked hot kitchen, and I was like, I don't know if I'm going to like pastry as much. And then after my year of being a pastry student, I was like, oh, I actually like this more.
7: Yeah.
8: And that's where it started.
7: What is the thing you like making the most, or the thing that you make that people like the most?
8: So I don't have one specific thing when I like making. It all depends on the people and the people you with and the people that you go out with, what they like. Mm-hmm. So it's not, I don't have one specific thing. It's also what I have in mind, what I'm busy creating. And then they will just be happy if I give them something.
7: Right.
8: Yeah, so the people at home, as long as I give them something nice, they will be happy and enjoy it. So I don't have one specific thing.
7: Tell us about the experience at Park Hyatt. I mean, that's quite an established brand. It's an international brand. I imagine the standards are quite high, but it also sounds like a really great place for a young chef to learn, precisely because it's an international brand. The standards are high. You're working with established, talent. Tell us about that experience.
8: So, I'm currently based at Room 32 at Park Hyatt Johannesburg. So it is Malat based. So they the brains behind it. And the owner is someone that looks after his staff. Like, he will make sure you are well taken care of and that you're happy. And because of that, he also likes to promote staff in-house. Like, if he see you're putting the effort and you know what you're doing, they will promote you. It's not like they will go look for someone else. So it's nice to say that, yes, it's a high-end establishment, but they look after you.
7: Yeah.
8: Yeah.
7: Yeah. And so, in the kitchen at the moment, what is, for someone who's never been to the Park Hyatt or tried your culinary offerings, what would you say is a must try on that menu? And it can absolutely be one of your pastries.
8: So for me, it's like, it's up to you. So Park Hyatt is a nice, quiet place where you not just come to enjoy the food, but also to catch up with your friends. So either if you do it with your girlfriends and you come for a high tea. So the story behind the high tea is it's not just to come have the food and experience it, but it's for you to catch up with your friends and enjoy it. And also the high tea, there's a story behind everything in that book. So it's not right. just food that we created for you to have. It's also to experience the story behind it. Mm-hmm. But if you don't want to have like high tea and you want to come for a slow day, then you come for a Sunday. So on a Sunday, we have a brunch where you come and enjoy and you eat and you drink and you just catch up while we have some live music playing.
7: Oh, nice.
8: Yes.
7: Tell us about the boxes that you have. I mean, they're beautiful. What is in the box? I feel like I'm on a game show. What's
8: so
7: in the box?
8: We have two different boxes. So it's like when you come, we will serve you with a box at a time. So it's like a whole experience. You're wondering what's inside.
7: Ooh.
8: So the first box that you will receive will be your savory box. So we have six items in there, which I'll show to you later and you can have a little bite of it. So we have six savory items in there, which you will enjoy with a tea pairing of your choice. And then once you're done with it, then another chef will come out and they will explain the sweet box for you and you enjoy it as you go.
7: Oh,
8: yeah.
7: So is it also, so six of the savory in the savory box, do you also get another six of the sweet in the sweet box?
8: So the sweet, we have five items, and then dainties is like your last tier that we consolidated into one box, so you'll have two. So in total, you'll have seven sweet items.
7: What is a dainty?
8: So dainty is a small petite size item, so it's something to end of your meal.
7: Right.
8: So it's like a two bite size. So for our dainties, we have a chocolate bonbon and pâté de fruit.
7: And of the two boxes, which one were you involved in? Or were you involved in both?
8: Yes. So this menu was created not long ago. So we're a group of pastry chefs. We're three now at the moment. And chef was like, listen, let's change the IT menu. It's been a while. And he was like, listen, I give you 2 weeks. Let's come up with a new menu. So we sat together and we wrote the menu and then we obviously tested it whatsoever. And yeah, that's where we are now.
7: Sounds good. Marlies, I must thank you so much for joining us. What a pleasure having you on the show.
8: Thank you so much.
7: Thank you so very much. That is Marlies Hammann. She is Pastry's Junior Sous Chef.
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16: The book review, the thriller that I read and enjoyed, is the new one. It's the 20-something, it's probably close to about 30 books now, and Daniel Silva's Gabriel Allon series. He was once a spy, he's now an art restorer, but who retains the skills and connections that he developed while he was a spy, and he puts them to use, saving individuals and saving societies and countries. In the latest book, Ransom, Alice Winter, one of Britain's most dazzling socialites, seemingly has the perfect life. She's married to one of Britain's richest men. She's featured on the society pages of magazines and has a huge social media following. And then she's kidnapped. And the kidnappers ask a staggering sum of money to release her. Otherwise, well, we know what the otherwise. And her husband, the property developer, who's also an art collector, Edward Knight, asks Gabriel Allon to find her. And in a sense, much against his will, but also because he simply can't turn down these kinds of requests, he does get involved. And I'm glad to say that I predicted at least one of the big twists in the story. And so the first kind of part, 60% of the book maybe, is the kidnapping and the negotiations and all of that stuff. And then the story spreads into international politics and global tension and all that sort of stuff. I mean, he's a very polished writer, and these books flow very easily. It's like making your favorite mac and cheese. You know exactly what to do, and you know exactly how much you are going to enjoy it. And sometimes one wants books like that, and Daniel Silva writes those books. The latest is called Ransom. And I haven't had a chance to read much fiction for review, because the non-thriller fiction that I've been reading has been for interviews, most of them around the Open Book Festival. But I thought I saw an article on the BBC, 14 of the best literary fiction books of 2026 so far, and I was very pleased to see how many of them I have recommended to you through positive reviews. I'll just run through the list. John of John by Douglas Stewart. I loved that book. Land by Maggie O'Farrell. I had a couple of small niggles about it, but I didn't think it was as good as Hamnet, but it was still incredibly readable. The next book that I'm reading is Colson Whitehead's Cool Machine, and I'll be reporting back on that relatively soon. Then it's Country People by Daniel Mason, which I also reviewed very, very positively. Tayari Jones's Kin, I also had nothing but good things to say about. The Things We Never Say by Elizabeth Strout, that is, I think, number 3 or number 4 on my literary books to read. Transcription by Ben Lerner, I also reviewed that very positively. Yesteryear by Caro Claire Burke is waiting to be read. Look What You Made Me Do by John Lanchester is waiting to be read. Departures by Julian Barnes, I recommended, as I did Tana French's The Keeper. And then two books that I don't think I have, but certainly on the basis of the reviews on the BBC, I will be looking for them. One is called Questions 27 and 28 by Karen Tay Yamashita, and the other, a new one by Gwendolyn Riley, an author that I really appreciate. It is called The Palm House. And if I was speaking too quickly, as I almost certainly was, for you to write any of those down, just go to the BBC's website, bbc.com, click on Culture, and then you get taken to the book page, and the article will be easy for you to find. When it comes to non-fiction, what I read and mostly enjoyed is a kind of combination of memoir and writing guide by Michael Cunningham, who won the Pulitzer Prize for his book about Virginia Woolf, The Hours, which was very celebrated when, even before the film starring Nicole Kidman was released, and then it got a new lease of life once that film was released. He's written several novels since, none of which have made the splash that The Hours made. And this memoir combination writing workshop is called Unsayable. And I liked a lot of it. There were times when he can be quite obtuse and angular and mysterious. You know, look through the will of the wisp of the cloud and see what you can find. And there were a few moments of that where I thought, oh, come on, just be a little bit clearer, can't you? But by and large, I mean, he tells wonderful stories. How he encountered Virginia Woolf, Mrs. Dalloway, was as a high school student. He was in what we would call grade 11. He hadn't completely accepted yet that he's gay, and he read the book in the hopes of impressing a very beautiful classmate called Natalie. He asked her at one stage, what are you reading? And she said, I'm being so completely transformed by Virginia Woolf. So he read Virginia Woolf in order to impress Natalie. And he did impress Natalie, but by the time she let him know that she was impressed by him, he let himself know that he wasn't interested in relationships with women of that kind. And he was never cured of his homosexuality by Virginia Woolf, but he did have the insight that Virginia Woolf was doing with language something like what Jimi Hendrix did with a guitar. And when he writes about his childhood and when he writes about his love of reading and the books he loves and the people who love books, who he loves and who love him back, it's warm, and he has, when he's not being obtuse and angular, he has a very rich style of writing, and he can also strip colour to leave you with a bleak sentence that informs and smacks you in the face. It's called Unsayable by Michael Cunningham.
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1: Well, the question in legal talk today is, are you looking after your will with as much careful attention to detail as you've looked after all of these kitchen appliances over the years? And specifically, are you making sure that you update it when it is necessary to do so? Yeah, it's something that far too many people, I think, do once and forget about. Well, I've written a will, that's fine. My wishes are clear and everything's okay. But there are actually a couple of follow-up questions you need to be continually, regularly asking yourself. Do I need to update this will? Have my life circumstances changed to change the implications of some of the things I stated in an earlier edition? And is it being kept safely somewhere where people know where to find it? They might seem like pretty obvious questions, but apparently they are questions that a lot of people overlook. And that is why we have with us on the line today Alison de Jesus, who is an in-house attorney at BDO Wealth, that wants to flag a couple of examples and recent rulings that highlight some of these questions. Alison, it's great to have you with us. Welcome. One of the things that's been flagged in our correspondence with you is the fact that a lot of people don't act fast enough to update their wills after a marriage has ended in divorce. Alison, I believe there is actually a specific provision in the Wills Act that comes into play here that a lot of people don't know about. Won't you explain for us?
17: Yes, that's right, Pippa. So Section 2 of the Wills Act, and it creates a 3-month grace period After divorce. So if you die within the 3 months of a divorce, the law assumes that your former spouse has predeceased you, unless the will expressly states otherwise. So if you survive beyond the 3 month period and fail to amend your will, your ex-spouse may still inherit under the existing circumstances, under the existing will.
18: Okay, so in other words, you need to act fast if you want to shift things after a divorce in terms of what happens in your will. I'm sure it's not only in the case of divorce. Alison, are there other particular life circumstances and common events that you'd like to flag that should precipitate a relook at your will?
17: Yes, so after every major life event, you should have a look at your will and amend it, mostly after you've had children, after you've gotten married, if there's a death in the family, if you acquire new assets, acquire a business. So all of those major life moments require a review of your will.
18: Okay. Do you recommend that people sort of take it out and check it over on a regular basis, Alison, or is it okay to leave it for when an ad hoc major life event has happened?
17: So maybe every 2 to 3 years, we recommend someone reviews their will. At BDO Wealth, we tell our clients yearly, we ask the question, if they would like to make any changes. So it's always good to consider what's happened and any life events.
18: Okay. Somebody's just asking for clarity, going back to that divorce question. What happens after the 3 months have passed, they ask, if you haven't updated your will? Could you just clarify?
17: Yes. So after the 3 months, if you haven't updated your will, then your spouse or your ex-spouse will inherit. If they are a beneficiary in your will.
18: Okay, so if they were originally listed as a beneficiary, nothing will change until you change the will. Okay.
17: That's correct.
18: All right, thank you for that. So that three-month window is if you were intending to change it, but in the process, just the madness of settling the divorce, which we know can be a turbulent time, there is a three-month window of leeway granted. But after that, you need to get on with changing it. Am I understanding you correctly?
17: Yes, that's correct. So you should actually change it within the 3 months, and that's why the law gives you that 3 month grace period. So if anything happens to you within that 3 months, then they wouldn't inherit. But after that, then the law's seen that they've given you enough time, and then they would inherit.
18: Okay, thank you very much for that follow-up. Okay. Now, the other question which you wanted to flag is a totally different problem, but this is the question of what happens if someone dies and their original will can't be found. I believe there's been some recent court judgment on this which establishes the principle that's involved here. Alison, do you want to explain how we look at the issue if the original will can't be found? There might well be a copy in existence, but if the actual original signed document can't be found, what happens?
17: So if the original document can't be found, it's a court application in terms of Section 2.3 of the Wills Act, and you apply to court so that the court can decide if the copy can be accepted or not. And the courts are primarily concerned with giving effect to a person's true testamentary intentions. And if sufficient evidence exists to prove the contents of the will, then the court will allow for the copy to be accepted. And yes, there was a recent case in June of this year where the circumstances were that the original will was missing and there was a later, an older will

0: copy to tell the master to accept the copy as the valid will.
1: Okay, it's very interesting to hear this, how the courts look at the issue, Alison, because as you say, the outcome obviously is you want the person's interests and wishes to be followed, but if it's not clear what those wishes were, this is when the thing becomes complicated. Now, here's an example of this. Charles says, my father doesn't have a will. He's already suffered a stroke a few years ago and is no longer considered of sound mind, so couldn't create one now. His speech is impaired. His ability to understand questions and make decisions is impaired. Is there any way to get around this situation? Alison, I mean, that's an incredibly complex portion. I mean, legally, that is somebody who is not in a position to be able to make what would be deemed a legally acceptable will. What happens in a case like that?
0: Yes, unfortunately, if you don't have mental capacity, it's seen as though you don't know what you're signing, so you unfortunately wouldn't be able to sign a will. So in a case like that, the estate would be interstate, so it would be in terms of the Interstate Succession Act. And normally what happens is your family would inherit. So if you're married, your spouse would inherit. If you have children and a spouse, the spouse and the children would inherit, and so forth. If you don't have a spouse and you don't have children, then your parents would inherit, or your siblings, and that's how interstate succession works.
1: Okay. So, Charles, I'm sorry. I'm really sorry that it's come to that situation, but I want to thank you for sending that question, because I think it very aptly demonstrates, Alison, how important it is to get this done sooner rather than later. A lot of people put it off thinking, oh, that's something I'll do further down the line, or they think I don't need a will because I don't own a lot of stuff. Young people in particular might be tempted to say it's not necessary to have one. I'm renting property. All I own is my laptop and the clothes on my back, kind of thing. But Charles' position does demonstrate why it's better to do it sooner rather than later, doesn't it?
0: Yes, that's exactly it.
1: Okay. Linda writes, the firm of attorneys we made our original will with disappeared without a trace. We thought our will was safely lodged with an attorney firm, and it wasn't. We have now made a new will with a new firm, so all is fine. But there's another example of the importance of checking and following up. Alison, I mean, nobody expects the attorney firm to disappear that you'd lodged your will with. What would you recommend in a case like that?
0: So we always recommend at Video Wealth, we always give the client an original copy, and we keep an original copy in our safe custody. So if anything had to happen, then the client always has an original with them as well, which they can then review.
1: Okay, that makes a lot of sense as well. You know, you never know, God forbid, a house fire or something like that destroys all the documentation. You at least know there's a copy safely lodged somewhere else that can be retrieved. Alison, in terms of being able to find said copy, though, that's half the battle. If you haven't adequately explained to your future beneficiaries where they'll find a copy of the will, anything you'd like to say to our listeners today about having that conversation with your loved ones?
0: Yes, so we always say that the client should keep a copy of the will, the original, as we provide them with one. And then we also have a life checklist that we give our clients with a list of documents that they should keep with the will. And those are documents that will obviously be needed for your estate once you've passed away, and that the family doesn't really have access to. So you should keep your will and then documents. An example of those documents would be an original copy of a certified copy of your ID, a certified copy of marriage certificate, if you have an antenuptial contract, a copy of that, pension details, medical aid statements. So all those documents, and then you should keep them in a file, and you should let your family know where they could find that file.
1: Okay. And I know there are various booklets and apps that can help you keep all of that information in one place, in a secure place. And of course, it's just important to make sure that the person who will need to access all of that information knows where to find it when the time comes. A question from Anonymous. Is there any truth to what they've heard that if you are choosing a child to be an executor of your will, it has to be a child who resides in South Africa?
0: Yes. So foreign executors are allowed by the master, but it can become complicated where the master

0: then will request a bond of security. And they don't really like to appoint foreign executors. So we always rather say that a South African should be in the executor and not a foreigner.
1: Okay, so it's not completely impossible, but it's not the preferred method, is what I'm hearing.
0: Yes, that's correct. So it might cause delays, and it's quite difficult to get a bond of security from, you know, if you're getting it in your own name, institutions will get it faster, but laypersons take a bit longer, so it can cause delays, especially if you're overseas, to get that bond of security. So, yes, it's best to have a South African as an executor.
1: Okay, thank you. Ali wants to know, if you just want to change an executor of your will, do you need to redo it through a lawyer, or can you just rewrite the will yourself?
0: You can rewrite the will yourself as long as you comply with all the formalities. But yes, you can do it yourself.
1: Okay. What, why don't you just remind us of what some of those key formalities are, Alison, that need to be in place in order for a will to be deemed valid?
0: Yes, of course. So the will needs to be in writing. The testator must be at least 16 years old and capable of understanding the nature and effect of what the will entails. They'll need to sign every page, and it needs to be signed in front of two competent witnesses. And those witnesses should be independent witnesses. They should not be beneficiaries in your will.
1: That last one is an important one. Who aren't beneficiaries of the will are required as the witnesses. Thank you for that. Okay. What are some of the other most common oversights or misinterpretations that, in your experience, Alison, people make when it comes to wills? If we have just 2 minutes left and key information you'd like to remind our listeners about, what would you flag?
0: That's a good question. So, I guess one of the main misconceptions is that people think that, you know, you only need a will if you have lots of assets. But I think everyone should have a will, and you should let your family know where it is. You should know where the original is, and you should make sure you check it often. And you should also have those extra documents kept with your will.
1: Okay. Well, thank you so much for joining us to run us through those pieces of very important information. Alison, an in-house attorney at BDO Wealth, thank you so much for your time.
0: Thank you so much, Pippa, and to all your listeners.
1: Keep well, please. Alison De Jesus, in-house attorney at BDO Wealth.
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4: Sure, you've noticed there have been quite a few changes in banking recently, and someone who's really made some waves in banking over the years is your shapeshifter, the CEO at FNB, Laitanya Johnson. She's agreed to spend some time with you and talk a little bit about her career and the way she sees things. Laitanya Johnson, it's really wonderful that you've taken the time to speak to us, and thank you so much.
5: Thank you very much for having me.
4: I understand that when you were growing up, and you were looking at your school marks, which I understand were quite good, you thought about studying medicine, but you decided for some reason you didn't want to go that route. You wanted to go finance instead. Why did you decide to go finance?
5: Yeah, so I think firstly, I was fortunate enough to have options. But what ultimately drew me to finance was the combination of analytical thinking and problem solving. And if I'm honest with you, Stephen, it was only at the age of 28 when I joined my first exco when I realized that in finance, when it's done responsibly, it actually has the ability to impact communities, businesses, and economies. And that idea of creating opportunity and enabling progress resonated with me then and still actually does today.
4: I mean, it is the point of credit. I mean, people can be rude about banks. I'm sure you've had people being rude to you about working in a bank. We've all had our moments where you look at it and you go, no! But actually, without credit, you would not have anything like the economy we have today.
5: 100%. 100% agree with you. I mean, credit is an important part of not just enabling customers to be able to, I think, progress, to start owning assets, but it's also quite important if you think about just the small businesses in the country and how they actually become the engine of growth. So it's a very important aspect of financial services.
4: I saw somewhere that you studied through UNISA, and yet you had options. I mean, I've always thought it must take a lot of self-discipline to do it that way. Did it come easily to you, perhaps? It wouldn't come easily to me, I can tell you that.
5: No, I must be honest with you. It didn't come easily to me either. But I think discipline is something that you build over time. Mm. And when I reflect on the time that I studied through UNISA, balancing work and life commitments, it really taught me a sense and the value of consistency. Because as you can appreciate, there were many evenings, early mornings that I had to spend studying. But it created that sense of resilience and grit. Mm. And I think when I look back now, for me, what made a difference for me was not just talent. It was actually that persistence.
4: Mm. I mean, I often say to younger people now, you have to get used to working, you know, all hours of the day. That shouldn't be your life, but you shouldn't be surprised to find yourself working on a Friday night or a Sunday morning or something. You know, it's the way of the world.
5: 100%. Yeah, no, 100%.
4: To have some options, so I think you were considered for a bursary to study medicine, for example. Mm. Your marks at school must have been stellar. Was it important for you, even as a younger person, as a teenager, to sort of do well?
5: Stephen, yes, it was. Firstly, both my parents were teachers. So you can appreciate that with that comes a higher expectation of you as a young student or as a scholar. But for me, I grew up believing that education actually creates options. So, and doing well at school was important. Collecting good marks for me was quite rewarding from primary school all the way into secondary school. But it was actually more about making the most of the opportunities that I had, because I had this strong drive to make more of my life than what I saw around me growing up in a township like El Dorado Park. So, yeah, so I've always been quite driven and very curious. And I think this also just sparked that desire to always do well.
4: I mean, it's such a thing I often find in these conversations. We end up talking a little bit about the past because of how things have changed.
5: Yeah.
4: And I mean, you know, maybe 10 years before, you wouldn't possibly have had the chance. I mean, it does show you how quickly things have changed, that you were able to grab it with both hands and hold on to it so firmly.
5: Yeah, that is true. The environment, I think, has also become, I think, a lot more conducive and accommodating, I think, as well.
4: Mm. I read somewhere that the church was an important influence in your life. Was that true? Was it a big part of your community growing up?
5: Yes, it definitely, Stephen, had an influence in my life. And I think it still remains a very important part of my life today. But growing up in El Dorado Park in the 80s, you can imagine was quite interesting. So while I have a lot of fond memories of my childhood, I did also have my fair share of witnessing like gang-related activities, etc. So church became more than just a place of worship. It actually became a safe community for us. And through that, it taught me a lot of the values that continues to guide me today: integrity, humility, just the importance of putting people first. So yeah, it created a sense of belonging and support. And even today, if I think about just how I lead, it really taught me about stewardship and just this importance of serving others.
4: I mean, church for many people can be a really important anchor, you know, in good times and in bad times. Was it something like that?
5: No, 100%, because I think what it does is it gives you something to lean on, like you use the word anchor. And I think sometimes when life becomes difficult and you're facing difficult challenges, it's always important that you have something to anchor against. And I think that also just helps to balance. And in these leadership roles, I think they're quite critical.
4: So you finished studying, you'd done some work already. Did you have some direction you're going to go into finance? I mean, now you have to actually find a job in finance. Not always that easy.
5: That's true. Yeah, so when I finished, I'm going to be honest, I didn't have like a detailed master plan. Mm. Initially, to your point, I wanted to be in the finance department of the bank, and I started off in cost accounting. But I quickly realized that finance didn't really match my passion. But what I did want is I wanted quite a bit of a meaningful career. So I had this desire to try different things within the bank. And that pushed me into very different disciplines. So I had the opportunity of, for example, then ending up in risk management, human capital, and eventually in business roles. But it allowed me actually to tap into very unfamiliar territory and shape a very different profile for myself.
4: It must have helped that it's such a big bank. I mean, if it had been a much smaller organization, you probably wouldn't have had the same opportunity.
5: I 100% agree with you. I think the benefit and the privilege I've had within the broader FirstRand ecosystem is that I could have had a few careers without actually needing to leave the organization. So that really did play a very positive role, I think, in the way my career was shaped.
4: How did you get into it in the first place? I mean, some people have the most interesting sort of first job in their place stories. Some people don't. And I mean, not everyone's first job was great. Often they weren't. How did it happen for you?
5: So I actually applied to get into a finance area at a time when I needed to actually start working. And I started in a finance team. And what I started doing is I actually wrote out checks, physical checks, that at that point in time was used to pay suppliers. So my job was to write out these checks and actually balance the bank account manually every single morning. So that's how I got into a business unit called credit card within the bank. And I think I learned a lot during that time.
4: Mm. So, I mean, you've been part of F&B for a long time now, and you talked about working in the risk department, and I've always thought that must be quite technical and quite demanding. I mean, you don't want to get something wrong in the risk department. What sort of underpins the thinking of working in a risk department in a bank? I mean, what's in your mind all the time? If an air traffic controller is, you know, literally, don't let them crash, what are you thinking of?
5: I mean, working in risk, firstly, it is extremely demanding. You write very technical, but it is also actually quite rewarding depending on the perspective you take on risk. So when I basically think about risk management and having been in that discipline for a while, it sits at the intersection of strategy, customer outcome, navigating regulations, because obviously our industry is highly regulated, and then financial performance. And what this role in risk management really taught me is sometimes you have to make decisions with incomplete information, but you also have to be comfortable to understand that there's unintended consequences. So it instilled a very deep appreciation for me around balance, because the purpose of risk is not necessarily to stop people from doing things, but it is actually to find ways to enable growth a lot more responsibly. And that's actually what I found was quite beneficial for me and actually opened my mind to how to think about risk very differently.
4: So, I mean, the way I see the tension, and I'm just a journalist who, you know, the most I know about risk is bumping into someone with a drink in my hand who worked in risk in the bank. Got on very well, as it happens. Is the tension between the more risk you take, the greater your chance of profit, and the less risk you take, the safer you will be, but less chance of profit. Am I oversimplifying it?
5: I think you're slightly oversimplifying it because there are a few other elements and factors you have to take into consideration. So, I mean, in banking, it's always important to take risk that is responsibly priced and that you actually assessed appropriately. But the world has also evolved from just focusing on profit. It is also quite important now to make sure that it also delivers the right outcomes for our customers. So the risk management, I think, outcomes have also evolved over time.
4: So when you think about risk in a bank, are you just setting kind of parameters into a computer programming or an algorithm or as a policy? I mean, I would imagine it's quite rare that individual cases would come to you.
5: No. So if you are the CRO of the bank, you actually set the risk strategy for the organization. And that normally needs to be anchored very closely to what the business strategies are. So you would set the frameworks, you'll set the appetite, the policies that allows the organization to operate within this framework. And then ultimately, the execution of that risk will happen in the business lines or in the various businesses where the products are being built out or for example, where we enable the interactions with our clients.
4: You also, for a while, were the chief ethics officer. I made the point that people can be quite rude about their banks from time to time. What do you see as the ethical questions that face banks, particularly in a country with inequality like ours? There must be some kinds of things that you would have had to grapple with. And feel free to talk in very broad terms if it helps.
5: So I think obviously the first thing is banking is fundamentally built on trust. Because every day we make decisions that affect people's lives, whether it's extending credit, protecting their data, or ultimately just providing access to financial services. One of the ongoing ethical questions is how you balance commercial objectives with customer outcomes. Another one is also ensuring that innovation and technology also advances inclusion rather than inadvertently excluding people. So for us, really what's important is we have to make sure that while we are innovating and while we are creating all these new products and solutions, that ultimately it also has the right and the fair outcome for our customers. And those are, I think, some of the ethical questions that banks face. And I think for us, maintaining that trust is probably one of the greatest responsibilities that we as banks carry.
4: So, I mean, you talk about the sort of commercial outcome. Basically, you know, you don't want to take too much from your customers. It's really, I suppose, the thing. That must be quite tricky at times, because there'll be some people in any financial institution, I'm not talking about FNB specifically, that'll say, well, look, we have a right, or we have a legal right to make money here, and we should. And other people might say, well, we think we're taking a bit too much from these people.
5: Now, for me, the point is just that ethics cannot be seen as a compliance exercise.
4: Yeah.
5: It really is about, are we doing the right thing, and are we doing the right thing by our customers? And I think that's important to always reflect on.
4: You're the CEO at FNB now, and it's one of the big banks in the country. It's got a very long history. It's a very competitive time for an established bank like yours. What do you see as the major challenges? I mean, a lot of competition, a lot of differentiation in the market, and somewhere in the line, I feel it's obligatory for me to mention the phrase AI.
5: Yeah, so I think for me, definitely competition is definitely one of the things that we are navigating, but it's very healthy to have competition because it forces us just to also improve and innovate. But the bigger challenges I see is, and you link to it, is now the customers' expectations are continuing to rise. They're expecting their banking experience they're not comparing us just with other banks. They're starting to compare us with some of the best digital experiences they encounter anywhere. So they want simplicity, intuitive, personalized, and available solutions to them. And I think what's great is that through this technological and AI evolution that's happening, it actually allows us to see how we can make sure that while we maintain their trust and while we maintain, obviously, resilience, we are able to scale and combine our technology with genuine human understanding. And that's where we are focusing, and it's quite an exciting time.
4: You also have to be agile, and yet you're a big bank, as I'm sure you're aware. Does that make it harder for you to be agile?
5: I think it just requires us to constantly make sure that while we are a big bank with 187 years of legacy, is that we are also adopting some of the modern technologies to allow us to be agile. But it's a constant balance. It's a constant balance.
4: Mm. We're talking to Laitania Johnson. She's the CEO at FNB, and she's your shapeshifter. Laitania, I understand, and it featured in one or two news stories. You have a newsletter, an internal newsletter you call Learning with Laitania. Clearly, learning, education is something that's really quite important to you still.
5: No, 100%. I think if you are operating in the current environment and you refer to the evolution in AI, et cetera, you have to remain a continuous learner. And it's important for us, not just that this is something or a philosophy that our employees adopt, but also similarly so our leaders as well. So it remains quite critical for us to make sure that we are at the right edge of what's happening in our industry.
4: I mean, there's quite a lot to learn as well. And I mean, I know some people think, well, it used to be, well, older people can't learn. More and more, I think they're showing that they can. But I think big institutions like yours have to really keep a lot of people up to date with everything that's changing. It's quite a difficult thing to do at times.
5: No, 100%. And what I think now we're doing is also considering different ways of actually getting content across to our organization and to our people, because we also have a multi-generational employee workforce. So, yeah, a lot of time spent on the right content and also the way to get that information through to all of our employees.
4: Mm. When you look at how banking is changing and you look at the opportunities that you were lucky enough to – well, not lucky enough, you grabbed them with two hands and you held on tight. Do you think those opportunities are still going to be there in banking? I mean, it can look to an outsider like me like it's now just about the app. You know, I realize it's obviously not. But it can look like that. Do you think that there's still going to be the kind of opportunity in 30 years' time to have the kind of career that you're in the middle of, or just starting out, I should say?
5: I think that while the industry is shifting and there are changes, what will always remain important is that human help and the ability to make sure that when customers need advice, that they have an environment that they can come to. So I think technology and AI definitely is a very good amplifier of help. But what we believe will remain important is, because finances is a very emotional topic for customers. Mm-hmm. So I definitely believe that there will still be a need for those type of roles where you can actually partner with the customer. But I think the way that we present our help will be amplified and enabled a lot better through some of the technology that we are seeing.
4: Yeah, I mean, it is all about, especially in a competitive environment, it's about making sure you keep your customers and get more customers. And I'd imagine that's, you know, you're going to need a lot of humans to do that no matter what happens.
5: 100% agree with you. If I think about it, even for us now, just the importance of understanding our customers' needs, which keeps on evolving, and then being able to make sure that you meet the customer where they are at in their financial life cycle. So it's still going to be very important that you have that human touch and that ability to support your customers through the life cycle.
4: Mm. So, I mean, you've obviously led quite a busy life at times. What do you get to do for fun? And I mean, I always have to make this point because everybody says at this point they jog. I don't, but
5: no, I don't either.
4: So glad to hear it. What do you do instead? Aerial photography? Someone answered once. Skydiving, please? No?
5: No, I sing, and I actually sang in a choir until earlier this year. Mm. And then secondly, I love hiking. So for me, it is singing and hiking.
4: Singing has such a, I mean, there's a member of my family, I have a brother who's a very good singer. I am not, and often barred from it. But there's something about singing that can express a passion that I sometimes wish I had. Must be an amazing thing to be able to sing.
5: Yeah, no, I actually think, you know, they always say music can be like the food of love. It's something that allows you to express emotion. And if you truly are, if you truly appreciate music, you can feel it just through the notes and through the singing. And it's also quite a disciplined craft, because I'm a soprano, and you have to understand the notes, and you have to also pay attention to the other voices. So it's also about team building, and I think that's also quite great.
4: I mean, I presume there was a choir, maybe even a church choir involved.
5: Yeah, no, I've been singing in a choir since primary school, and I actually recently still sang in our church choir. But yeah, unfortunately, my diary commitments made it a bit difficult to continue rehearsals. But yeah, I actually sang in a choir.
4: And when you say hiking, I mean, do you go to some of the places around Gauteng? Do you have other longer walks you like to do in other parts of the country, perhaps?
5: Yeah, so currently I hike mostly in the area where I live. But I do want to start planning to do some of the other hikes that are the longer ones that are over a few days, but haven't had the time to start preparing for it.
4: Yeah, I make the same claim too, but I'll see how it goes. Are there certain places that you've been to that you enjoyed, certain travel places I'm talking about? I mean, maybe for work, maybe just for the sake of travel. Are there particular places that you keep going, that you keep thinking about, maybe you want to go back to?
5: Yeah, one of my best holidays was actually traveling to the Masai Mara in Kenya to experience the migration. And that was one of the experiences where, you know, you experience nature its truest form, because you actually live in tents within the Masai Mara. You experience this amazing wildlife. And then I think the little richness of the Maasai people for me was amazing. So that's been one of my highlights, and definitely a place I would love to go back to.
4: And do you prefer to go to the beach? Do you prefer to go to the bush? I mean, from what you've just said, maybe more bush than beach?
5: I must be honest, it depends on the season, Stephen. So sometimes the bush allows just for a complete breakaway mind reset. And then the beach is when you think about the December holidays, that's when I think the beaches are the best.
4: Yeah.
5: So yeah, I think a bit of both depending on the season.
4: Are you ever able to not look at your phone? I mean, you're the CEO at F&B, Latanya. I mean, does your family give you an hour a day? You're allowed an hour of screen time, Mom.
5: No, unfortunately, it is a bit of an always on. Because customers are also so highly connected, there's always something that's happening, and you have to pay attention to quite a few. But I try to find some kind of a rhythm over the weekends and if you're on holiday, just to see. But yeah, it comes with the territory.
4: No, I mean, of course. Latanya, I've really enjoyed talking to you. Thank you for taking the time. I know you have, you know, a million and one things to do. So thank you so much.
5: Thank you so much, Stephen. Keep well.
4: Latanya Johnson is the CEO at F&B, your shapeshifter.
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1: Good evening, I'm Maki Malapo. We begin with developments coming from KwaZulu-Natal, where police have arrested a third suspect linked to the murder of celebrity DJ Warwick Stock, popularly known as DJ Warris. The 40-year-old was shot and killed in December last year outside a hijacked building in Johannesburg. Police say this evening's arrest was made in a rural area in KwaZulu-Natal following a tip-off. Last month, the 25-year-old self-confessed gunman Armando Pakula was sentenced to jail. A court matter is still underway against the alleged orchestrator of the murder, Victor Majola. At the time of his passing, Stock was trying to reclaim the very building he was shot outside of. Opposition parties say backtracking on a recommendation for Durban advocate Thandazani Madonsela to lead evidence in President Cyril Ramaphosa's impeachment inquiry casts aspersions on the character of black professionals. Today, the impeachment committee discussed high court applications brought by the EFF and the African Legal Professionals Association, who want the decision declared irrational and to be set aside. Ramaphosa is facing impeachment over his conduct following the theft of $580,000 from his Parapara farm, but his objection to Madonsela to steer the inquiry, claiming a conflict of interest, has presented another procedural hurdle for setting up the probe. Lindsay Dentlinger has more.
2: In a legal letter to Parliament's Impeachment Committee, the African Legal Professionals Association says the rescission decision is patently unlawful and irrational, and thus legally assailable. The association has requested the committee to provide it with a full record of proceedings that led to the decision being overturned. The committee last week upheld concerns raised by President Ramaphosa that by providing the ANC with legal advice, Madonsela was conflicted. The ATM's Vuyo Zungula said today that by excluding Madonsela from consideration as evidence leader, aspersions are being cast on the character of black professionals.
3: The undertones of the decision that was taken to rescind the decision to appoint Advocate Madonsela reeks of undermining black people, suggesting black people lack integrity and the ethics that are required.
2: While Zungula and other opposition MPs appealed to the committee to abide by a court decision, the majority voted to oppose the applications. Lindsay Dentlinger, Eyewitness News, Parliament.
1: Corruption-accused former Minister Nosiviwe Mapisa-Nqakula has required medical attention during her testimony in the Pretoria High Court. Her evidence in her corruption trial has been adjourned until tomorrow as a result. Mapisa-Nqakula, who faces 13 counts of corruption and money laundering, was unable to return to the witness stand following a break in proceedings. She was giving evidence in the Pretoria High Court today, where focus turned to WhatsApp messages between her and former defence contractor Nombasa Nsondwandlovu. Anneli Tafandese has more.
4: Mapisa-Nqakula's bail has been extended until tomorrow, when proceedings are expected to resume. This after she had failed to return to court, with the lawyers letting the court know that she needed urgent medical attention. The state and defense were working through WhatsApp messages exchanged between her and former defense contractor Nombasa Nsondwandlovu. Mapisa-Nqakula has denied that the two women used coded language in their messages to discuss alleged payments. Her testimony will resume tomorrow, with the court expected to continue examining the WhatsApp exchanges and her relationship with Nombasa. Anelita Fandese, Eyewitness News.
1: The Cape Peninsula University of Technology's National Insourced Workers Union alleges two suspended members used union funds for personal expenses and that changes were made to the union's bank account without the approval of its National Executive Committee. Western Cape Police have confirmed that they are probing the alleged misappropriation of 3 million rand in funds from the union. Police say a case of fraud has been registered at the Cape Town Central Police Station and no arrests have yet been made. The two members are suspended pending a criminal case related to an internal audit which uncovered the financial irregularities. However, one of the suspended members, Isama Pukata, has strongly denied the allegations, describing them as a smear campaign.
5: I'm not even the treasurer of that union. I don't deal with money. I'm dealing with cases. I don't have the app of the union here. I don't do transactions. I don't do anything. There's a separate person that is dealing with them.
1: Mapukata disputes the authenticity of the suspension letters and claims the union's leadership has their own case of fraud to answer to. And Iran will be referred to the UN Security Council over its nuclear non-compliance with its nuclear reporting obligations. This follows today's vote by the International Atomic Energy Agency's Board of Governors, reiterating their call upon Iran to urgently remedy its non-compliance. The IAEA has not had access to key nuclear facilities in Iran since Israel, joined by the United States, launched a 12-day conflict in June last year that included strikes on nuclear sites. Nuclear facilities have also been hit in the latest war, which erupted on February 28th, and the IAEA has repeatedly urged to be given access. The resolution was adopted by 23 votes in favor, 3 votes against, and 8 abstentions. Russia, China, and Niger voted against it. Gold's trading at $4,402 an ounce. The rand is at 16.05 to the dollar, at 21.73 to the pound, at 18.67 to the euro. Brent crude oil is at $101.58 a barrel. A look at your weather. Clear skies in store for Gauteng. Tomorrow, Joburg will drop to overnight lows of 10 degrees and peak at highs of 23. Pretoria is at 11 and 24. Vereeniging is at 9 and 22. Clear skies in Cape Town with moderate southeasterly winds at a low of 15 and a high of 21 degrees. The top story in Eyewitness News this hour. Police have arrested a third suspect linked to the murder of celebrity DJ Warwick Stock, popularly known as DJ Warris.
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7: Okay, we are talking about wine. And the fact that wine is something that I guess for many, many years has been enjoyed through a Western, a European lens. So what does it mean when we speak of African wine and wine having its own African identity? Where is that pride? What do we celebrate for ourselves? And we know that this industry is exceptionally important to our country in particular. But now we're joined by Retabile Khaikane, who is the founder of Tipsy 20s Winery. About this, Retabile, welcome to the show. How are you doing?
8: I'm great, thanks. And how are you?
7: I am good. I'm good. Thank you so much for joining us today. Please chat to us about how you got into the wine business.
8: Perfect. I think I started having passion for the wine business when I was about 18 years old. For me, wine and food has always been about the experience. I think we sometimes make wine something that sounds intimidating, especially when we are young. So you can imagine, you're only 18 years old and you're telling your parents that this is the route that I want to venture into. So at that time, I still recall there was a sort of a wedding at back at our village. So I had actually visited the wedding. So they were doing what we, at that time, we could actually regard as a wine tasting. So it kind of sparked an interest in me that, wow, this tastes so different. And I want to be fully invested in how this product came into life, how it is made, how it came into life, you know, and so on, especially when you are young. But I've always been interested in how a simple meal can become a memory when you pair it with the right wine.
7: So when it comes to how you had to train yourself up, because we don't want to make it seem like wine is just you drink, you decide what you like now, or expert. Even though many people would like to believe they are wine experts.
8: That's true.
7: What went into your training?
8: To be honest, I've never actually received professional training, as one might call it. I just remember when we started, we actually failed dismissally because I started the company back in 2021, just after I had completed matric. So I did not go the legal routes to follow, you know, the right people to meet and what so on and whatsoever. So we failed dismissally because at that time we were contracting with one of the wine farms in the Western Capes, which was very inconsistent with their grape supplies and having enough cellar space for us. So at that time it failed. We really did fail dismissally. So I started going through the right route. I made friends with the winemakers. We actually taught me a lot. I did some small classes, some long distance classes, did my wine level one of the WSET, which I can say really contributed a lot into who I am today.
7: What are some of the things that surprised you the most about wine and the wine business after you were in it? Because I sometimes feel like we have this perception that South African wine does so well abroad that the expectation is it doesn't matter once you're in, as long as you're making South African wine, it goes sharp.
8: Okay, not gonna lie. It is not an easy ride for one to ride. I believe that sometimes one thing I have learned in my life is that highly expectations definitely lead to disappointment. So I got into the business with high expectations, hoping that obviously I was inspired by the big names who were doing so massively well, who are in the wholesales, in the liquor outlets, you know, who are actually doing well for themselves. So at that time I was like, okay, if I start doing this thing, obviously in 2 to 3 years, I will definitely be there as well. But one thing that I've realized that we got wrong when it comes to what's happening in this world is that people actually think that they overrate or actually think things that are not there when it comes to wine. Wine is different on its own in a scene that I can say it's just magical, if I have to use the word magical. Yes, William.
7: So now let's talk about this whole concept of the African identity, especially because there are so many people that are moving into the South African wine space. What is this perspective that you want to share with us around our African identity through wine?
8: Okay. One thing that I can say made me push into this is creating what I actually call the township and the village economy, where we are the Africans. We are actually the producers ourselves, not only the consumers, but we are part of the producers. So growing up, there's never been an African that I can point and say, okay, I know this person and I know that they are the producer of a certain product. Now, that creates an idea in me once I know that I'm at that level where I can be one of the producers, where I can be one of the big major leading brands. It creates an idea that, okay, to a fellow African, if one African could do this, it instills the inspiration that if they could do that, I myself can also do that. So I've been seeing that the scene has actually been changing. More and more of us are getting in, more and more of us are starting to own the big major brands when it comes to the wine industry.
7: When you go into the wine industry trying to create a new brand, what are some of the things that a person needs to think about? Sometimes people are just excited to design a bottle. Sometimes they're just excited to see their name somewhere. But what are those things that one needs to take into consideration?
8: Okay, definitely we focus on the labeling. Your bottle needs to be different from all these bottles. Example, I've got 1,000 bottles of wine in here. What makes your bottle special? It's the labeling that speaks for you. Before I can ever tell of what's actually in the bottle, what is outside the bottle speaks with me. Does it resonate with me as the consumer? Does it invite me to actually be able to take a sip? Secondly, what makes your wine different from all these other wines? As the taste, as the type of variety your wine is, those two actually do play a major and a big role in the development of a wine brand.
7: And I think what you're saying just about having something unique, because there is so much we can pull from in South Africa and on the continent that is specifically unique to us.
8: Definitely.
7: How did you come up with the name Tipsy Twenties Winery? I don't want to assume things.
8: A very tricky one that I actually get that a lot. I get asked that a lot. So as I said, I started Tipsy Twenties when I was 18 years old. So you can imagine I was approaching my early 20s. So at that time, I actually had a lot of names in mind, and it was kind of difficult to actually find the right match to use. So right after founding Tipsy Twenties Winery, I actually matched up with two of my friends, and we decided to do this thing together, which were also at that time in their early 20s. So it only made sense that the entire cost of this brand was to be able to resonate with the youth. And for that to happen, even the name itself needs to resonate with the youth. So we actually realized that, okay, no, we are in our 20s. And our target market is the 20s. The early 20s, the late 20s, the early 30s, all of that category falls under the 20s. So at that time, we're like, okay, since we are in our 20s, let's take the word 20s and try to fit it in. And it comes to tipsy. Wine makes you tipsy. I believe so. So we're like, okay, we are getting tipsy in our 20s. Hence the name, Tipsy 20s Winery.
7: Ah, I see. Realistically, being a young black person in South Africa, what really does it take to get the kind of support one would need to start up their own wine brand?
8: I'm not going to lie. It is really difficult. And I will share my experience with you as well. I remember there's a lot of deals that have actually had to fall at the end of being completed or being concluded. There was a time where I was actually going to conclude a deal with one of the managers of this big liquor outlet. And at that time, the brother that I was supposed to meet with to conclude the deal had just resigned. So I had found a different man at that time who was unfortunately very racist and made sure that we could not conclude the deal. Mm. And I can say at that time, it's actually, okay, I felt sad, but I was like, okay, maybe it's part of the difficulties that you face in the business world, you know. You can just imagine you're just not even over 24, you're getting into a little outside, you're starting to think about big things, bringing a winery bottle, you know, just like something that one would say in the dream world. So, yeah. But I really have to say, with the support that I've been receiving from the fellow winemakers, there's also a wine company which has actually contributed a lot, which I would like to add this point regard, the Wineland Media, which I was actually recognized as part of the 30 under 30 changemakers in the wine industry last year. So you can imagine a black child, one who comes from the Northern Cape, an area where that is actually not so wine familiar. So it really meant a lot to me. So one thing I can say to everybody, especially a black child who would like to go into this thing, it's not going to be easy, that I'm not going to lie. It's actually not going to be an easy road. But with determination, it all comes down to the mindset. Are you actually programming yourself to move through every hurdle that you come across, despite of how hard and difficult it is? Are you determined to get to where you actually want to be? Are you determined to actually get your brand where you want it to be?
7: When you imagine where Africa is going to be with its wines, let's say in the next 10, 20 years, do you see us surpassing, you know, the Bordeaux and all the other wines that we, you know, the Napa Valleys and all of those places? Do you feel like the industry is going to truly, truly turn in the favor of Africans?
8: Yes, definitely. The Pinotage recently just turned a century. The Pinotage is a South African grown grape, which was discovered years ago to make the first bottle of Pinotage in Southern Africa. So I believe recently statistics have shown that the youth have started to drink less wine compared to ages before. But the industry is trying to come up with ways that can encourage sales to be driven more, that can encourage the youth to learn more about wine, the youth to drink more wine. So I believe in the next 10 to 15 years, we will definitely be up there. Each and every year, each and every month, there's a new wine brand being born. There's a new wine estate being built. You know, there's a new farm being planted. So we are definitely moving in the right direction, that I have to say.
7: Let's briefly chat about the wine culture and what you think is different for us. I mean, I'm thinking about the fact that a lot of times wine will be paired with a charcuterie board and cheeses and cold meats. And I'm yet to see somebody pair their Masonja starter with a Merlot.
8: Yes. I think it just all comes down to how one typically knows the product, their product, actually. For example, in one of our ranges, we have our Merlot, the one that was harvested in 2022, and we recently bottled it back in 2023. 2025. So it all comes down to the experiments. How far am I willing to go with experimenting a bottle of Merlot with the Masonja? So maybe with time, over time, I believe that we will start to include such and not only focus on the meat and the cheeses and you name it all.
7: So are you going to be also incorporating, you know, trying to drink your wine from a calabash?
8: Definitely. That's part of the goal.
7: Yes.
8: At the moment, what we are actually focusing on is called a DTC model. So a DTC model is a sort of model where it is called a direct to consumer, meaning that we handle the entire process by ourselves. We deal with the orders by ourselves. There's no middleman in between. There's no wholesaler in between. There's no liquor outlet in between. But in what I have drafted, what we have actually drafted as the five-year plan is steeped in the liquor outlets, the wholesalers, you name it all, trying to get the wine to the people. But because basically there are places where with the DTC we cannot go, but with the middlemen, the wholesalers, you know, we can actually get deeply to the people. Getting wine to the people, is that's what it's all about.
7: I absolutely love that. And then be honest, what is your absolute favorite wine, as in the one you will order? Is it white? Is it red? Is it a blend? What is your go-to?
8: Not gonna lie, if there's a blend that I love, and it's actually, I'm not really a fan of white wine, I'm not really going to lie, and I'm also not really a fan of sweet red, so I'm much more of a dry red type of person. So when it comes to the Cabernet Sauvignon, that's literally my favorite. On a random day, on a rainy day, on a sunny day, on literally any day, give me a bottle of Cabernet Sauvignon, we'll definitely be good.
7: Hambawena, a Cab Sav kind of guy. Thank you so, so much, Retabile, for speaking to us. And hopefully this will inspire those of you that are avid winemakers to go and do the things and make the pots.
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12: The public protector advocate Tsaleka gave a media briefing on a number of issues, including the latest on the investigation into the National Student Financial Aid Scheme. She found that more than 40,000 students were improperly funded, involving 5.1 billion rand, with the public protector indicating that the SIU found widespread fraud and improper payments in the student funding system. She asked a key question here, whether or not this continues to be a machinery or vehicle that should be trusted to implement a government policy. Joining me on the line is DA Member of Parliament, Dr. Dalmaine Christians, who speaks on higher education and training. I suppose the public protector's briefing that NSFAS is not the right vehicle for us to implement a government policy, is it?
13: Absolutely. It shows that we are in need of serious reform of NSFAS.
12: What should that reform be?
13: Well, firstly, as the public protector said, the symptoms show that we have a funding system that is no longer sustainable. NISFAS is in governance and administrative crisis. I mean, I'm sure you and the listeners have seen the new CPUT students are in crisis. They are sitting with huge amounts of debt. And ultimately, this has pushed the entire system into crisis. So reportedly, universities owe billions. NISFAS tuition monies are outstanding. So how the current model is working, we've seen, is absolutely not sustainable. So the reason why it's not sustainable is because of cash flow problems in NISFAS, in the NISFAS funding system. As a public protector has said, universities are unable to reconcile their financial data with institutions. So that is a huge, huge current crisis. And I think what we need to do is we need to reform it to a more decentralized funding model. And how that would work is that essentially every single institution needs to handle their own funding system. So this simply means that, you know, obviously we don't want to end government support for students. It's in great need. Students need that kind of financial assistance. But it does mean changing the machinery through which that support is being administered. And to do that, we need to change the NISFAS Act. So, and of course, national government would still retain responsibility for all policy, funding, oversight, accountability, or admin functions. Of course, then would move closer to institutions and students. Because at the end of the day, if you think about it, universities are best placed to handle this. Because universities and colleges know who is registered, they know who is studying, they know who needs accommodation, who needs additional support, and they are also aware of academic progression, students who don't progress, you know, students who are carrying a subject, etc. And this proposed decentralization admin functions would reduce exactly this administrative backlog. And, you know, the public protector actually speaks about a system very similar to this, internationally benchmarking certain points to such an integrated system where responsibilities are allocated to public bodies like institutions.
12: One of the points she highlighted is that for the last 8 years, four of those years, NESFAS has been under administration. So organizationally, the structure is deficient, isn't it?
13: That's absolutely true. Yes, we are seeing a system that is just badly governed. So we've gone from administration to administration. You know, boards are dissolved, and now we've seen a board actually being brought back. But the truth is, you can't keep replacing one dysfunctional system with another dysfunctional system. So, you know, the fundamental mechanism of NISFAS needs to change, and we are not looking at that. We are looking at replacing bodies of the same kind of system that hasn't been working for years. But you must remember that we are working now with 54 billion rand in NISFAS money and more than 800,000 students. So that has vastly increased over, you know, the last 10, 15 years. So the current system cannot carry a system that is working with so many students, a growing system, growing pressure on universities and on NISFAS. You know, so you can't work with exactly the same system, and the mechanisms are changing. Universities are changing. The type of student we are looking at, we are funding, is also changing, and their needs are also differing as the years go on.
12: We will have University of South Africa, for example, lamenting the fact that the proportion of GDP that is allocated to grant funding to certainly public universities proportionately is diminishing year on year, right? And that places a lot of pressure on universities then to look for third stream sources of funding, which are generally grants and philanthropy and research funding and all of those kind of things. And the universities will also acknowledge that they're relying less and less on their ability to collect outstanding tuition fees. And therefore, what is happening at CPUT, there's an expectation that if you want to register next year, for those who are not NSFAS, you will pay an upfront, I think, 3,500 rand for that, for tuition, an additional 3,500 rand if you are going to be take up student accommodation, and you have to pay a percentage of whatever is owing for this year. And that is contributing to some of the really devastating protestation that we're seeing at the university at the moment. There used to be a world where government would provide sufficient grant funding to universities in order for universities to function.

0: is that, you know, essentially universities are unable to carry the cash flow consequences of NSFAS's failure indefinitely. So they need a certain amount of money to carry them on a year-to-year basis. Remember, universities have salaries, they have electricity, infrastructure, academic programs, etc., to pay for. So when money that is promised to them, owed to them through students, have not been transferred or does not arrive, this problem essentially becomes greater. And we've seen that this debt has just mounted year after year. And they are owed billions in rands by NSFAS. And eventually, this reaches the student, which is now the case at CPUT. And this is exactly why NSFAS is not the official vehicle that is able to carry the load anymore. And this is why this isn't just an accounting dispute between NSFAS and universities. Remember, the public protector also said or found that NSFAS's close-out project, which was supposed to reconcile financial data with institutions, started in 2021 already. And that remains incomplete. So that money is still owed. It's just money that's carried over from year to year. And you really cannot build a sustainable university system on money that institutions are owed, but that they can't, you know, collect. And this is exactly why what you are saying is true. It needs to be decentralized. It needs to be given to universities. And, you know, we are really saying that the current national admin structure is just not able to operate in its current form. So decentralization, you know, doesn't mean that we are banning national funding or leaving poor students on their own. We are saying give greater responsibility and greater admin functions closer to the students, and that will solve the problem. It will prevent this kind of administration backlog. It will prevent the funding delays, and universities are best placed then to handle the money to see to it that their day-to-day activities can continue in a sustainable manner.
1: All right. What will Parliament do in the meantime, Domain?
0: Well, you know, we are calling on the minister really to firstly comply with the public protector process. I think that's the most important thing. The minister has been given 30 days to come up with a final report. The minister will probably get some legal advice. Secondly, I think the minister should stop defending the status quo. He should confront the fact that there is a structural problem at NSFAS that cannot be fixed with one administration after another. And thirdly, give Parliament and students a sustainable and measurable plan. Where is his deadlines? You know, give us the costs that are needed. Clear the backlogs of universities. Where is clear accountability? Show us what you are going to do to institute that kind of clear accountability. So we are looking for the minister's remedial action plan. Within 30 days, we need his final report, as the public protector has said, and that, to establish just a kind of committee to drive the previous recommended reforms. And I think essentially for us, we cannot be sitting with the same problems. So we will hold him accountable for the deadlines as they appear in his final report.
1: All right. Thank you very much for your time, Dr. Delmaine Christians, Member of Parliament for the Democratic Alliance, speaking on higher education and training.
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4: We're thrilled to be joined by Nondogozo, who joins us in studio. In fact, you were here super, super early. Tell us, who is Nondogozo, the young woman who grows up in KZN, Inanda? Who are you?
5: Nondogozo is the young woman who grows up in Inanda. I'm 27 years old. I'm an artist.
4: Yeah.
5: I'm a writer. I'm a singer. I'm an actor. I'm a child of God, yeah.
4: How do you find the music? Were you always one of those kids who could sing, like you'd be called in to come and sing for the visitors? When did you know you had a voice?
5: I think from a very young age.
4: Yeah.
5: I'm a Kasiyakula, everyone, so it has always been something.

0: iconic guy.
1: Yeah.
0: So, yeah.
1: And so when did you decide that not only can you sing, but you want to do it professionally? Was there ever that moment where you thought, this is what I want to do with my life?
0: Well, I've always imagined myself as a star.
1: I used to do it, like sing.
0: But obviously, I had to complete my studies. I did civil engineering. My mom believed you should have something and then do your music, because our parents do not believe that music is something that you can do as a career.
1: Right. So, you need a plan. You need a fallback.
0: Yeah, something to fall back on.
1: Yeah, okay.
0: Yeah.
1: And so you do civil engineering. In that time, are you still singing, performing?
0: Yes, I'm a backing vocalist for different artists, especially gospel artists. I did Crown Gospel Awards. I did Dogozo Ngongoma, Bishop Benjamin Dube, Nezi, Cindy Ntombela, Monty Ngobo, Naima Gaye. Yeah, I did quite a lot of backing.
1: Yeah. Did you ever work as a civil engineer?
0: No. I did my practicals.
1: Right.
0: SMTech, yeah.
1: And then what happens when you left your practicals? As in when you were done with your practicals, is that when you then decided, I'm going to focus on the music now? I've got the degree. I have it. Now let's do what I really want to do.
0: Yeah, no. It was a diploma and I was done. I've never did anything concerning civil after that.
1: Yeah. One of the things you said right at the beginning of our conversation is that you're a child of God.
0: Yeah.
1: And why gospel music for you? You could have done, I mean, any genre, right?
0: Well, I did.
1: And so you did Afro, soul.
0: Yeah.
1: But gospel for you seems to be the thing you want to do the most. Why gospel music?
0: Well, it has always been part of my life. I grew up in church, but I tried to move away from gospel and do something else, you know. But they say when you have your calling, it's your calling. Because initially I did Afropop. I did quite some songs with Nomfundo, Nazi, Sjava. I did quite a lot of Afropop before going
1: to gospel.
0: Yeah, I did Esandleni, a cover on TikTok, and then people fell in love with that song. I remember I was doing a cover of Bow Down and Worship, you know, I was doing but in Zulu, and then people fell in love, and then my management started noticing Utaibo, why? Because you are here.
1: Right.
0: And then they convinced me, because what you're doing is really not it.
1: Right.
0: You are this side. And it wasn't that difficult, or it wasn't even a fight, because it's something that I've always been doing. I'm a worshiper at church even now.
1: Yeah.
0: But for Ukula, I really wanted to do something different. But I realized also that was me trying to run away from gospel and wanting to be cool. You know, we believe with the gospel, I wonder about that.
1: Right.
0: But yeah.
1: And so different artists have different, I guess, intentions for their music. Some people want their music to heal. Some people want their music to help people, you know, be seen or help them celebrate.
0: Yeah.
1: When you write your music, when you perform your songs, what do you want your music to do for the person that's listening to it?
0: I think with each and every song, it's impact. I don't know how, it depends on whatever state that you're in.
1: Mm.
0: If you're sad, I hope I make you a bit happy. I hope you cheer up when you listen to some of my songs. If you are broken, I hope it heals. I hope it gives hope. I hope even me, myself as Nondogos, I hope my story gives you hope, you know. It's impact.
1: One of my favorite songs to come out of 2024. Five was off the Bab Mota album, Kabza De Small's album, a song called Siyabonga.
0: Yeah.
1: That's you on that song.
0: Yes.
1: And I love that it is this combination. I love gospel I can dance to, because I'm like, I'm having a good time,
0: yeah,
1: but I'm praising and worshiping. Yeah. And so for you, that was an Amapiano album,
0: yes,
1: but deeply spiritual, very strong messages of like gospel. And, you know, what has been the impact to you being on that particular album, doing that particular sound?
0: I think Amapiano has helped me a lot in being relevant, you know. Also with reaching the audience, like far greater than the audience,
1: yeah,
0: gospel. Because my wish was to take the gospel of God outside the church walls. Right. For me, also, it's the reason why I do gospel the way I do it. Because when you listen to my sound, it's a mixture of organ, a piano, oh, it's Afro-popish, it's soulish, it's typical church, you know, it's different sounds. Because I believe we as people are not really attracted to one sound, so we can't limit gospel to one sound, Leicity. This is typical church.
1: Yeah. Right, and so someone might find you through, for instance, your music, or if they're listening to that album, then they go, hey, this, and it's a very, it's a beautiful gospel song.
0: Yeah.
1: And you think, hey, this is gospel. I like this. Who is this person? And, you know.
0: I get a lot of that. Someone texted me and said, I was listening to Thando Lwambi by Kelvin Momo. You are singing. And then I started to hook, I got your album. Oh, I love it, Saint Lady. I love this song, this song.
1: Yeah.
0: Like, yeah.
1: Yeah. Talk to us about Klalanati. What were you, where, what space, what frame of mind were you in when you were writing the song?
0: Okay, so whenever I write, I first see things like visual. So for Klalanati, it was Ikehla seated. He was doing something like that.
1: But I see what you mean, working with like that soft
0: wire. Yeah, yeah, yeah.
1: Okay.
0: Yeah, and he's seated and just singing this part. He's not even a church goer that much, but he knows Christ. He's not even someone who's loud about God or being a church man, but he knows Christ.
1: Right.
0: Yeah, that was Kesha in my mind. And then the rest, yeah.
1: Okay. If someone's looking to find you on social media, where do we find Nontokozo Mkize?
0: Instagram, it's at Nontokozo_Mkize with an H. Facebook and TikTok, Nontokozo Mkize. Actually, everywhere, Nontokozo Mkize.
1: Yeah.
0: Yeah.
1: Nontokozo, thank you so much for joining us.
0: Thank
1: you. It's been a great pleasure having you on the show.
0: Siba.
1: That is singer-songwriter Nontokozo Mkize.
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4: And I watched Parliament's summit on gang and gun violence. And it is true, many people who came there said that gangsterism can't be tackled by police alone. And this is also what the Mitchells Plain Station Commander, Brigadier Brian Muller, said. He says communities and other government departments must play a bigger role. He's also criticized families who protect criminal relatives. And he's raised questions about a criminal justice system where repeat arrests do not necessarily translate into safer communities. Brigadier Brian Muller, Station Commander of Mitchells Plain, Brigadier. But take our listeners into what you see. When you go into homes and there's a elderly woman there who lives in the home and you say, I'm looking for this person, I believe he's your grandson, and she will tell you what?
5: Yes, in this instance, I went to this house with my colleagues to go and search for this suspect who was wanted on a double murder case. When I entered the house, the army and my members were busy interrogating her, asking where this grandson was because we were looking for him as a person of interest. But unfortunately, the elderly lady informed my members that she doesn't know where he is. She saw him 2 months prior to the day that we came to the residence now. But now, upon walking through the house, I discovered the door. I thought it was a bathroom. And when I wanted to open to do just a little search, the door was locked. And then I asked who is in the toilet. The lady responded, no, there's no one in the loo, which was a bit suspect to me. So I requested my members to come and kick the door open. And then someone from the inside eventually opened the door, and it was indeed the grandson that we were searching for. And that shocked me, actually. I lost all respect for that lady that specific day.
4: Without excusing, Brian, but I can think of the familial bonds could be greater than the granny wanting to have a criminal justice system that works. Could be the abled, fit at least bringing in an income. I'm not making any questions or judgments on maybe where that income comes from. But to that old lady, it's a grandson, and he may bring a day's bread into the home.
5: But now, if you weigh up now the interest in ensuring that the son is not traced, obviously he would have continued with his murderous spree if we didn't arrest him that specific day. So you can't, for me, I can't understand how can you, you're worried about putting bread on the table. Whereas we, as the South African citizens, we pay taxes every month. She gets a grant from our salaries. So and people's lives were lost, two individuals. What about those family members of the deceased then? If food on the table is so important to you. And I think that is where my problem lies then. If this is how the lady was thinking, that doesn't make sense to me at all.
4: There is this phenomenon of, and while not everyone in the family may be active members of a organized crime syndicate, there is this concept of the gang family. Everyone is aware of what one or two or three members of that family does. They don't say anything. They maybe even say thank you when a little something comes through the door in a meal or money. And so there's this concept that we've already socialized what is known as the gang family in Cape Town.
5: I agree with that concept because you know your child is not working. But here the child comes home with, I'm just going to make an example, with a flat screen TV. And no questions is going to be asked. It's just going to be, thank you, my son or my daughter, whatever. No questions is going to ask, but where did you get this? Someone could have been killed for this TV. And that is the sad part of it. Another person was we recovered a vehicle in Rocklands a couple of months ago. This gentleman, he was reported missing in Portasig. Unfortunately, his body was discovered on the borders of Atlantis, burned out. We recovered the vehicle in Rocklands, and that family members didn't ask the people who were driving this fancy BMW, but now whose vehicle is this that you are driving? It was just the norm. I mean, that in itself, I would have asked my kids, whose items is this? Where did you get it? Because I would have shown interest in it, but I think we are so blunt nowadays. We accept everything as it is. When people bring illicit stuff to the house, it is something that we are so used to nowadays.
4: We haven't spoken about a broken police or criminal justice system just yet, but what you have described is a broken family system.
5: Yeah, 100%. I believe we do have, but let us not put the whole blame on the society as well. I've got a few questions myself pertaining to the constitution that I would like to. For me, I brought it under attention of my bosses.
4: Oh, okay, so you've raised it. So as the man who is charged with protecting the greater Mitchell Plain area, an area that's affected by gang and gun violence, if you talk about constitutional reform, what would that be?
5: If you look under section 11...
4: And again, just to protect you, this is Brigadier Brian Muller speaking in his personal capacity.
5: Yeah, 100%. If you look at section 11 of the Constitution, it states that everyone has the right to life. For me, okay, that is enshrined in the Constitution that everybody has a right. In chapter 2 of the Bill of Rights, this core principle places a strict duty on the state and individuals not to take a life. And it obligates the government to protect lives. That is what it says. Now, my problem with the above section is the following. I'm just going to make an example. If a suspect kills an individual, he obviously took away someone's right to life, which is obviously enshrined in the Constitution, which was enacted through Parliament. From the time the suspect is arrested, he immediately gains extra rights. He gains, under Section 35 of the Constitution, an arrested person has the right to remain silent, but the victim is forever silent. He can't speak. He's dead, he or she. He has got the right to be, or he gained the right now to be informed promptly of the reason of his arrest. He has the right to be taken to court within 48 hours. He has the right to consult with a legal practitioner. And after being sentenced, should we be so lucky, in a criminal court, a convicted person in terms of Section 35(2)(e) of the Constitution, retains fundamental constitutional and statutory rights regarding appeals, humane treatment in custody, and legal recourse. So for me, it can't be that that upon being incarcerated in a correctional facility, the convicted individual retain all personal rights in dignity to expressly or necessarily remove by law or by the logistics of secure detention.
4: I already hear people cheering, saying, yes, this is exactly what we need. The El Salvador model, Lester. But no. We also have to limit that by saying we come from a history in this country where laws were also abused. And therefore, we have the Constitution to protect people's personal rights, not to be abused. Brigadier?
5: 100%. I agree with that. But the fact of the matter is, I don't think when the Constitution was drafted, there was no program afterwards. Everybody thought this is now going to be a honeymoon phase. Everybody's going to be happy. We're going to live together in peace and harmony. Everybody thought when we gained our democracy, this is now what's going to transpire. But obviously, we never thought in our lives that this is going to happen, where people are being murdered on a daily basis. There's no respect for individuals. The families are not what they used to be other years ago. So in that, that is the problem that I have.
4: Yeah. I'm very reticent to say let's throw technology and the algorithm and AI into fighting what are essentially social problems. I don't necessarily believe, Brigadier, we need 1,000 more cops. We need 1,000 more teachers. We need 1,000 more jobs. We need 1,000 more swings. And that's how we create a better livable society. Which, if this happened tomorrow, we'll only see the product of 11 years' time, in 11, 18 years' time. But, Brigadier, I heard what you said in the summit, saying that the people who are there to interrupt the violence, the people who are there to be the barriers, quite literally with their bodies, between rival gangs, are older people. You say that far too few young people want to participate in the structures of the neighborhoods.
5: Yes, I can safely say, but I also want to agree with you what you said now about we can give as many policemen as we want. It is not going to solve the problem. But now, as what I said is, it's obviously where I work with those community members. Even when there's an impizo, as we call it, we want to speak to the community then of a certain area. In that imbizo, the people that comes to the imbizo is the people that are already within the neighborhood what structures. It is never the community itself who comes to come and give us their side of the story or what it is that we can do for them that can better their lives. It will always be, you can see whenever the minister comes, it is the CPFs and the neighborhood watchers that are in those engagements, but not the community per se in itself.
4: Let me just throw one of these airy fairy scenarios in the air. If for one day, gangsterism, gun violence, people walking around with knives disappeared in Mitchell, Spain, I'm talking about Tafelsig, Lost City, I'm talking about those areas as well, what would you do? What would you do that night?
5: I'm sleep deprived as I'm sitting here because the violence it obviously affects me in many more ways than people would imagine, because I feel I'm responsible for each and every citizen here in Mitchell's Plain. But sometimes you get a little bit despondent because you don't get the necessary support from the communities. I'm just making an example. Friday there was a person that was shot after 2 o'clock in the afternoon, broad daylight in Tafelsig. So I put a request on this crime group. Please ask your community members if there's anybody who can at least point us into the correct direction or right direction, and they can DM me, they can send me the details. There was silence. Nobody came forward to say This is the name, nickname, or whatever of this individual. We will try other means then to get the perpetrator to book. But I don't know. I'll be shocked. Maybe then I will retire if that is like that, because then they are not going to need me, if that is what's going to happen. But we should I can't be naive to think, because gangsterism is coming on since I grew up in Claimfleet. But the fact of the matter is, gangsterism has just evolved into a organized crime business, which really needs to be focused on.
4: It's one of the when we open our society post 1994. When we opened up to the world, we also opened up to all the nefarious things in the world. We opened up to the cartels and the gangsters of Eastern Europe and the cartels of South America, and we were very accessible conduit to sell further whatever contraband to other places around the world. That is the result of what has been the benefit, the global benefit of an open economy. Brigadier Brian Muller, really appreciate your time. A man who's just been in the job for 2 years, only was appointed in 2024. Best of luck with your job there, Brigadier.
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2: With a wrap of your eyewitness news, I'm Mikey Malapo. Police have arrested a third suspect linked to the murder of celebrity DJ Warwick Stock, popularly known as DJ Warris. The 40-year-old was shot and killed in December last year outside a hijacked building in Johannesburg. Police say yesterday's arrest was made in a rural area in KwaZulu-Natal following a tip-off. Last month, a 25-year-old self-confessed gunman, Armando Pakula, was sentenced to jail. A court matter is still underway against the alleged orchestrator of the murder, Victor Majola. At the time of his passing, Stock was trying to reclaim the very building he was shot outside of. The South African Sports Confederation and Olympic Committee, SASCOC, has announced the suspension of its president, Barry Hendricks, with immediate effect. The suspension follows anonymous complaints over the alleged breach of the SASCOC Safeguarding Policy and Codes Handbook. In a statement yesterday, the committee said the suspension does not constitute findings of wrongdoing. SASCOC First Vice President Lwandile Smelane will take over the position in an acting capacity. Police say the Mandrax lab uncovered inside a house in Erasmia near Pretoria held equipment worth more than 100 million rand. Two Mozambican nationals were arrested following yesterday's bust, with officials still searching for an alleged mastermind. The owner of the property may also face criminal charges. It's been alleged South Africa is a stop along a coordinated global drug route also functioning in the Afghan region, Brazil and Europe. The National Prosecuting Authority has told the court police were definitely involved in the theft of a large drug consignment from the KwaZulu-Natal Hawks Evidence Warehouse. This emerged during the bail application of the man accused in the matter at the Port Shepstone Magistrates Court yesterday. Lucas Lekgabe is accused of breaking into the Hawks Port Shepstone offices and stealing 541 kilograms of confiscated cocaine worth about 216 million rand. Prosecutor Zwelile Tumata says two of Lekgabe's co-perpetrators have already turned state witnesses.
3: There is involvement of SAPS, as it is indicated in the affidavit. But we're following that in order to proceed with further arrest. I can place on record, definitely, the state is not looking at just the applicant before you, but it is looking at the entire team that worked. Whether they are veiled, whether they created opportunity, we are investigating that.
2: The scholar transport driver who crashed into a truck killing 14 learners in Vanderbijl Park has been granted 3,000 rand bail. Ayanda Dlula successfully applied for bail on the basis of new facts after abandoning an earlier bid for release. Dlula faces 14 counts of murder and attempted murder charges arising from January's crash on the Golden Highway involving the minibus taxi he was driving and a side tipper truck. The state also accuses him of breaking several road traffic rules. The NPA opposed the bail application but says it notes the Vanderbijl Park Magistrates Court's decision to release Dlula on bail. Spokesperson Lumka Mahanjana.
4: The magistrates found that it was in the interest of justice that he be released on bail. And when released on bail, he was given conditions. One of those conditions was that he is not supposed to drive until the duration of this case.
2: The city of Johannesburg is defending the 192 million rand price tag for the rehabilitation of Lilian Ngoyi Street. It says the project is an extraordinary and complex undertaking that has required significant engineering and infrastructure work. Mayor Dada Morero, who was back on the site yesterday with city officials, says cash flow challenges, however, have contributed to the city missing its latest deadline. The project, which was triggered by a gas explosion in 2023, was originally due to be completed last month. The city has now pushed that deadline to the end of October. The ad hoc committee probing allegations of police corruption has found that the breakdown in reporting lines within the police's top structures happened after Minister Senzo Mkunu's directive. The committee says it must be emphasized in its draft report how there were parallel reporting lines that operated outside of the police's chain of command. Members say groupings within senior management, like those led by suspended Deputy National Commissioner Shadrack Sibiya, disregarded reporting lines. But ANC MP Kusela Sangoni Diko says this became even more evident after the minister on special leave issued his directive to dissolve the political killings task team. Opposition parties say backtracking on a recommendation for Durban advocate Thandazani Madonsela to lead evidence in President Cyril Ramaphosa's impeachment inquiry casts aspersions on the character of black professionals. Yesterday, the impeachment committee discussed high court applications brought by the EFF and the African Legal Professionals Association, who want the decision declared irrational and to be set aside. Ramaphosa is facing impeachment over his conduct following the theft of $580,000 from his Parapara farm, but his objection to Madonsela to steer the inquiry, claiming a conflict of interest, has presented another procedural hurdle for setting up the probe. Golden Arrow bus drivers in Cape Town will no longer be going on strike today after the company was granted a court interdict for the planned protest. The National Union for All Sectors had planned the demonstration in response to what it describes as an unfair company policy. The bus company made changes to its drive camp policy introduced in 2014, which the union claims has resulted in the unfair dismissal of members without fair hearings. And the city of Cape Town says it's considering water restrictions if demand continues to grow and rainfall is lower than expected. After recent below average rainfall, the city says water demand has increased with household water usage higher than expected during winter. The latest data from the Water and Sanitation Department shows the Cape Town system dams decreased from 75.81% last week to 75% this week. A look at your weather. A fine Thursday in store for Gauteng. Today, Joburg will drop to overnight lows of 10 degrees and peak at highs of 23. Pretoria is at 11 and 24. Vereeniging is at 9 and 22 degrees. Clear skies in Cape Town with moderate southeasterly winds at a low of 15 and a high of 21 degrees. 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And that's a wrap of your Eyewitness News.
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6: Imagine your loved one is kidnapped and you're given hours to come up with a large sum of money. 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
6: A new report by SBM Intelligence, a Lagos-based research and consulting firm, lays bare the staggering scale of Nigeria's kidnapping economy. Between July 2025 and June 2026, nearly 8,000 people were abducted across the country, a 66% increase from the previous year. Confirmed ransom payments more than tripled, reaching $5.8 million. But the money is only part of the story. SBM warns that kidnapping is no longer just a criminal business. It is increasingly becoming a source of terrorist financing, fueling weapons, recruitment, and logistics. And with an average of nearly 21 kidnapping incidents every day, the question is stark. How does Nigeria break this cycle without putting hostages even further at risk? Joining me are David Olujinmi, an analyst at SBM Intelligence, and DW's Olisa Chukwuma. Welcome. David, let's start behind the scenes. This is a report tracking one of the most secretive economies in Nigeria. Ransoms are paid in cash, in whispers, often under threats of death if families speak. How did your team actually gather this data? And what was the single most shocking finding?
7: We have an in-house document where we track incidents of violence across West Africa from other parts of the sub-region, and it's a daily tracking. And we also have a couple of respondents. We spoke to certain kidnapped victims. We also spoke to players in the sector. We're talking of security services and the general scope of security services in Nigeria. So one of the most shocking things we realized was the fact that collection efficiency during the period we tracked, the efficiency of collection of ransom increased. When we mean the efficiency, we mean that for the amount demanded, the kidnappers were able to collect a higher amount of the ransom than just the regular amount that they demanded for last year. Even though they demanded for higher amounts during the previous period, they collected a lower figure. But in this period, they demanded for a lesser figure but collected a higher amount in that sense. And we also discovered that Boko Haram or Jas Ansaru, those guys they've made kidnapping a major source of financing for their activities.
6: And David, I mean, you've already talked about this briefly, and your report shows that one Boko Haram faction, that's Jas, collected 90% of all the confirmed ransom payments, around $5.8 million. And that was just from two mass abductions. What does that concentration of money tell us about how the kidnapping economy, how it's evolving, this kidnapping business or the kidnapping economy?
7: So one of the ways it's evolving is in the, like you mentioned, mass abductions. Mass abduction, they've now sort of discovered that, one, it puts political pressure on the government, then it highlights the failings of security services. It's quite an embarrassing situation in that sense. Yeah, and it's a situation that garners more attention. And a major weak point that I think they have identified, and I think the government has also identified, are schools. Because schools, primary schools, secondary schools, especially primary schools, young children who don't have any form of self-defense, beyond the primary and secondary schools, of recent we've been seeing some attacks on tertiary institutions and communities around tertiary institutions also. So these guys want attention, whether it suits their purposes or not, but they want attention drawn to themselves.
6: Thanks for painting that picture, David, and really showing the depth and scale of, you know, how things have really evolved. And Olisa, this is where I bring you in. I mean, yeah, the SBM intelligence, and we have David here who says, you know, there are close to 21 kidnapping incidents every single day in Nigeria. And that was according to the report, right? But I'm just curious, how much has kidnapping become a fact of daily life in the worst affected northern states? And how are those ordinary people coping with that reality?
8: It's a very sad reality for a lot of Nigerians, especially those in the northwest, north central, and even the, like we know, the Boko Haram base in the northeast. Like from the explanation we've got and from the report we've read, Dola is a small faction of these splinter groups of Boko Haram collected huge sums of the money. But if we were to convert that, you know, money in Naira, from dollars, that's about 7 billion naira. That's the most shocking thing when you hear when this report was published, that Nigerians had to realize how much revenue was generated within Nigeria. It's not from money that came from outside. This is money that was gotten from kidnappings, ransom payments, which means families had to scrape, you know, and scrap and sell their properties to get their loved ones out, which also, in a sense, the right sense that it's a profitable business for this bandit enterprise and their splinter groups who go into these abductions in the northern part, because in all sense, it's criminality. And because it's clearly seen that Nigeria's government cannot handle the situation, it exploded into a way of, now it's a hustle for these bandits and criminals. So it's a sad reality for the Nigerians who are left in these places. Don't forget, as at between last year and this year, we have seen even multiple abductions happening, not just in the north, but in the southwestern states of Nigeria, like Oyo State and even Ekiti State. This really, really raised eyebrows that southwestern areas, where Lagos is also a southwest state and the commercial nerve. So a lot of people in Lagos went, wow. So that, which means relatives and people are not safe also in the southwest. So it goes to show how far-reaching, down to the pockets of the ordinary Nigerians, that this kidnapping for ransom economy is going.
6: And I'm now just curious, I mean, how is the Nigerian government responding to the allegation that terrorist groups are systematically capturing the lion's share of ransom revenue? I mean, there is a law against paying ransom, I believe, in Nigeria. But what's the Nigerian government reaction to all of this?
8: Well, a lot of it has been much of silence and sidestepping, if you may. Early on, when the kidnappings for ransom a couple of years ago was still at its high, you had the government talking tough on the illegality of paying ransom. But all that has been muted in the last, especially in this administration, in the last couple of years, because the Nigerians have been forced, people have been forced to deal with the situation the way they deem fit, which is actually cooperating with these kidnappers and paying money. It's out there in the open. Nobody has been publicly arrested and tried and prosecuted for paying ransom. People are forced to basically do what they can, especially families, to sell properties in the hope that, you know, paying this money will get their loved ones out. So the Nigerian government has not really come out in the last couple of years to say what is their stance. They basically kept it about it because it's out there in the open.
6: Mm. And we'll talk about the effects of, you know, when families have to dig deep into their pockets to get their loved ones released from this ordeal. But now I want to bring you in, David. I mean, these monies that are confirmed payments, they were based on media reports, interviews, and publicly available data. But you acknowledge that the real figure is probably much higher because the whole ransom negotiations happen in secret. So based on what you know about the trade, how much bigger do you think Nigeria's actual ransom economy really is, David?
7: There's a law banning payment of ransom, the Nigeria's Anti-Kidnapping Act. There's one. And there's also the part where a lot of it is hush-hush, and it's hard to track and say this is how much, because everything is shrouded in high level of secrecy. Sometimes you would want to stay out of it, not to become the target yourself of government hunt-downs. Yeah, we've seen the government go after people who really want to talk or speak about basically the kidnap economy, because there's an economy to it right now. It's just that the economy is somewhat very under the radar. So I can't really give a base amount and say, okay, this is what the economy looks like. But I can say it's much more bigger, at least double the size that we tracked.
6: Now, when millions in ransom money flows directly to terrorist factions, what is the impact that this is having in Nigeria, David?
7: The big impact it's having is the multiplication of the groups, right? Especially for the bandits. The whole context of the banditry ecosystem started with farmers and the herdsmen clashes, right? And it moved to a point where some of the clashes led to people kidnapping each other and kidnapping for ransom. There's a need to intensify anti-kidnap operations at this point, because payment of ransoms are incentivizing the whole operation. This is a country where poverty rate is on the rise. There's also increased clashes. So we're now battling the consequences of having large ungoverned spaces in our territory. We have very large swaths of land that were left ungoverned. And we are now having to face the consequences of having those spaces being ungoverned, and it's become dicey for the Nigerian state right now.
6: I hear you. And, you know, some of the points that I'm taking away is that there needs to be enhanced anti-kidnap operations, or more of those, right? But I want us to follow the money a little bit. I mean, your data shows that bandits demand billions, collect relatively small amounts, while terrorist groups, or, you know, Boko Haram, for instance, demands way less but collects far more. So I'm just curious why this is the case.
7: One of it is the perception. Boko Haram has a more terrifying perception. Yeah, this terrorist group, Jazz, or Ansaru or Iswap, they have a more terrifying perception. I'll use the case of Oyo, for example. If the people in Oyo were told that, okay, just regular bandits were responsible for their kidnap, I'm not sure how they would have responded. But the moment the army came out when the army came out and said this kidnap was conducted by a faction of Boko Haram, that's just, you could feel the air of sentiment around it. The sentiment around how people were taking it, there was more palpable fear in the hearts of people. So there's that. There's also the part that I think the guys in Boko Haram have more operational capacity than the bandits. They are more battle-tested in that sense. The guys in Boko Haram are not just your everyday uneducated bandits who probably just had access to a gun. They've learned the terrain. I don't want to heap glowing praises on them, but they are more conversant with terror. In that sense, they're more conversant with guerrilla warfare. In that sense, knowing how to move the victims from place to place, and they are the ones who do the most mass abductions. So we see that for the bandits, you have them kidnap 3-4 people, travelers, regular everyday travelers. They operate more under the radar, while the Boko Haram guys operate more on the radar. They do cases that they know that is going to draw national attention. So they go for kidnapping schools, like what we had in Niger State, where they kidnapped 315 pupils and their teachers. We had the same thing in Borno State, where they kidnapped about 400 women and children. Then we had a similar case in Oyo, kidnapping across two schools in a single local government, their teachers, the students. So you have them be more target, like I mentioned earlier, they target attention. They are attention seekers, they are attention hunters.
6: David, is it just the ransoms that are collected that are funding these terror groups and bandits, but by and large, the terror groups? Or where do they get their funding from? I think that's the question that's in all our minds.
7: They don't just collect ransom. Now we begin to see that a wave of items are also being collected. In some cases, they are collecting logistical items, collecting motorcycles, collecting fuel, collecting food items, bags of rice, collecting basically stuff that they would likely would have needed cash to go buy. If we want to go into the operational, like how they are getting financing, the ransom is not the only source of financing for them. It is just becoming a major source of financing for them because they've discovered that there's also the political side to it. I think the lesson about the political side of it was linked with the Chibok girls abduction of 2014. But some of the things that are now financing the operations, we've seen them, we've tracked incidents of them collecting, we like call it taxes now. They are taxing, especially for the Boko Haram, Iswap guys, Iswap Boko Haram guys. They are taxing the traders, farmers, fishermen, petty traders, everyday citizens that are around the areas where they operate. Then also part of the peace arrangements that this local government chairman, especially Katsina State, have begun to enter with these bandits also involve a lot of monetary benefits. So it's sort of they are paying ransom to maintain the peace. In that sense, they pay these bandits a lot of money to tell them that, okay, don't attack our community. It's also a source of revenue for these guys. Then we've seen a rise in illegal mining. Illegal mining is also sponsoring activities for them, especially gold. Gold mining in Nigeria's northwestern plains have become a very huge source of revenue for them. There's also the factor of cattle rustling. Yes, cattle rustling is also a big source of revenue for them. And finally, we've seen a spike in the movement of light arms, especially across the Sahel. All of it stems from Libya. I'd probably say millions of weapons, light arms, talking AK-47 pistols, have flowed across the Sahel to the Sahelian countries, Sahel states. We're talking Burkina Faso, Mali, Niger, down to Nigeria. So Nigeria is also becoming a hub for a lot of these weapons. So weapons that used to be quite inaccessible and quite costly have now dropped in price and have become quite accessible for these people.
6: Excellently put, David. I mean, you've really, really painted this picture for us and explained the money question. And Olisa, I want to get back to you now, because we were talking about how families really have to dig deep into their pockets to sometimes bail out their loved ones. I mean, I'm wondering, are there any communities or security agencies that people say are actually working?
8: Well, that will depend on, you know, the region, the community, or who you ask. Now, you have to understand that when it comes to this general insecurity, whether it's from banditry, terrorist Boko Haram, general problem we have in Nigeria is insecurity. Yes, we have the military at the forefront of the fight against terror and Boko Haram and these things, but it's more of a, apart from the offensives you have when they go into the forest and tackle them, or it's more of a reactionary stance, you know, generally. It's almost like if the police don't have a say in this battle against insurgency that we've been having for close to two decades in Nigeria. It's almost like if the police is null and void in this discussion, because things are going on. Nigerians don't feel that they can be protected. Yes, in Lagos, it's a commercial city. We don't really have such at a huge scale. Lagos is basically peaceful. But these communities outside Lagos, we just had incidents of Oyo State and Ekiti State, Kwara State. These are southwestern states. Yes, there are a lot of ungoverned spaces, but the communities can say that they are getting protection from the police or from the army. You even had instances in Niger State where they say, yes, there is army deployment somewhere, but when the attack happened, it's almost like if the army was nowhere to be found. We've had accounts of community leaders saying this is what happens when attacks come, or when bandits or terrorists send them information letter of imminent attacks coming. Then you don't see security forces who were initially first stationed at this community. So the communities will say they don't have confidence on who is protecting them. Many of them have organized what they call vigilante local community policing for their communities. But how effective, you know, can are these local vigilante groups who police these communities? How much arms and ammunition do they have and funding to combat battle-hardened criminals, battle-hardened terrorists? It's like bringing a kitchen knife to a gunfight. That's not going to work. So from the community perspective, from the people, they don't really have options. They don't. That's why they have to pay the ransoms. They don't feel that they're being protected. That's why you hear in places like Katsina State, you have governments, local governments, state governments, entering into negotiations with these bandits to for them not to attack their communities. It almost looks like everyone is on their own right now when it comes to security in Nigeria.
6: Right. We're coming to a close now. And David, I'd like to give you the final words here. I mean, what would it actually take to break this cycle? I mean, how does Nigeria break that cycle without abandoning hostages, for instance, to their fate?
7: Nigeria needs to have at least 1 million police officers, at least 1 million police officers, or 1 million members of the armed forces, whether the police, the army, the customs, basically every member of the security architecture that can carry a weapon, that can carry a firearm. Then the government has to commit a particular percentage of GDP to ramping up security. So when you're basically ramping up security forces is also going to come with ramping up spending on security in that sense. But one thing that we have to look at from a very, very as quickly as we can, we are a big nation. I'm talking of multiple ethnicities, multiple languages. We are fighting inward. We always have inward clashes. We've not really had causes to have external clashes. All of everything we're talking about in Nigeria, we're talking about Nigerians fighting Nigerians. So Boko Haram, Jazz, Iswap, Headsmen, clashes, whatever form of actions that we've had over the last 60 years has always been Nigerians attacking Nigerians in Nigeria. So we need to come to a place where we establish the supremacy of the state above external non-state actors.
6: Wonderful. David Olujinmi, who is an analyst at SBM, and DW's Olisa Chukwuma. Gentlemen, Thank you so much for your time and for such an insightful conversation.
8: Thank you.
7: Thank you.
6: For millions of Nigerians, kidnapping is not a headline. It's a daily fear. Let's hear from some of them.
9: It's very shock because we don't expect that amount from the bandits. Even what our government cannot provide, the bandits provide it. But they are not taking it from the government. They are taking it from the individual. It's like somebody that they take his or sister somebody. We have to sell the property, sell the house, even the cars to rescue your family from the bandits. That's the problem. So it's only government can help us about it. We don't know what to do about it.
10: It's profitable for them, seriously, because if they do it for the first time and they have not been tracking down, so they'll continue doing it. That's a business because they keep growing their account, so they can't stop it. But if government say this can't stop, then they know how they'll stop it. That's it.
11: The whole thing still lies on the government. They should find a way to sort it out. They know best. They should just find a way to sort everything out. How can a bandit raise such amounts? Why government cannot even provide such amounts? Why? What country are we? What is happening in Nigeria? We don't know.
12: I don't see what is really going on in this country, where anybody will just wake up and say, let me go and kidnap to collect ransom. And the government is not doing anything. So if government is not doing anything and it's happening, it's going global, that means the government is involved. And definitely, we are all going to be kidnapped and ask for ransom. Maybe when we start kidnapping each other now and ask for ransom, at the end of the day, nobody will pay ransom for any kidnappers again. I don't even understand. But it's totally bad. It's not a good thing to hear about Nigeria.
13: Even the government, they themselves, they know what is going on. All the ransom they are paid, the individual is paid to all these bandits. It's like they have interest of all those ransom. I can even say so. Because when they adopt somebody, the masses, they are shouting government to help. So nobody to respond. So government cannot respond. So people will rally around up and down to borrow here and there to go and release their fellow lovely one out away from the bush or was anywhere they keep the person. So Nigeria issue, we are praying to God to intervene. That is only my little opinion.
6: 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Bye for now.
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14: What does it mean to be an African hero?
15: 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And

0: independent Africa, but got assassinated just few months after taking power. The next candidate is none other than Nelson Mandela. 27 years behind bars, but walked out of prison and into history, becoming South Africa's first black president and a global icon of freedom. The third challenger, Kwame Nkrumah. He led Ghana into independence in 1957, making it the first sub-Saharan African country to break free from colonial rule. He championed pan-African unity and inspired independence movements across the continent. Stepping up next, Ellen Johnson Sirleaf, Africa's first democratically elected female president. She took on the challenge of rebuilding Liberia after years of civil war and became a symbol of women's leadership in the process. And finally, Julius Nyerere, Tanzania's founding president, who promoted African unity and created the vision of Ujamaa, a socialist model built around community. Five contenders, five legends, five very different paths to greatness. Only one question remains: who is Africa's greatest hero?
1: SK there. That's just one of the hero stories we'll look at today, because we have some more.
2: Yeah, and by the way, guys, we originally published a different version of that reel on social media, but you were really quick to point out that we left out Kwame Nkrumah. Mm-hmm. And who doesn't know Kwame Nkrumah?
1: Like.
2: So thanks so much for double-checking our content, because we make sure to note your feedback in the best way possible.
1: Yeah, and you know, like, Rachel, there's something about fighting for a freedom you may never live to see, but one thing about those people we've just seen is that they were able to change the course for Africa to a certain degree.
2: For sure. But, you know, heroes are also very subjective. Mm. So my hero could be your villain.
1: For sure.
2: Yeah. And especially, you know, in that report, we also talked about Ellen Johnson Sirleaf. But didn't she also face some criticism regarding, you know, nepotism and corruption?
1: Yeah. There's also that. But I also believe that there's something about these people that we can definitely pick on. Mm. You know, it's the case for a lot of different heroes as well. Even in our countries, we all have our national heroes.
2: In Kenya, we have like very big freedom fighters, especially people who helped in the liberation struggle. We have Dedan Kimathi, who was a field marshal, who was apparently called a terrorist by the British. But then after we revisited history, we realized that this guy was actually a hero. He was an unsung hero. Yeah. But the problem is, when it comes to heroes, right? Mm. Sometimes women are not recognized, because even in history books, women did play a part, but they were not mentioned in this case.
1: That's something that always comes up. For example, we had the likes of Florence Mahoney, even in Nigeria, Funmilayo Oransum Kuti. You know, those are also stories that need to be told frequently. And I think at the end of the day as well, some of these people who are heroes end up sometimes also becoming dictators.
2: So you can never give a man power and he will show you the kind of person he is.
1: Yeah, which is why I'm thinking, Rachel, are we looking too far? Maybe heroes,
2: I think so,
1: are those in our communities as well.
2: Yeah, for sure. And that is why Okeri prepared a very beautiful, lovely piece. Let's see how it turned out.
3: When you hear the word hero, who comes to mind? Maybe it's a football legend, your favorite musician, or maybe it's someone whose videos you secretly watch instead of studying for an exam. Heroes aren't just found in history books. Today they're on our phones, our screens, and even in our communities.
4: And our very survival as a species is brought into question.
3: Take Fatou Jeng from the Gambia. She's become one of Africa's leading youth climate activists, inspiring action on climate change and earning recognition as one of Forbes Africa's 30 under 30 leaders. Or Tryphena Muthoni, who made history in 2025 by hugging a tree for 72 hours without food or water. Tryphena believes in the healing power of nature and the importance of preserving it for future generations. But heroes don't always stand behind a podium. Some connect with millions through social media. Kabilame became the most followed creator on TikTok without saying one single word. And when it comes to travel content, Ghanaian YouTuber Warden Maya and Nigerian filmmaker Tayo Oyena use the platform to tell positive African stories.
5: What is beautiful?
3: Others inspire through advocacy and education. Zimbabwean British activist V. Katibu is helping others pursue education and dream bigger, proving that one voice can encourage thousands of others to aim higher. And of course, many young people still find heroes in sport and entertainment. Whether it's Davido filling stadiums, Mohamed Salah lighting up football pitches, or Eliud Kipchoge showing the world that human limits are just often suggestions. As for me, I have to pick Caster Semenya. The two-time South African Olympic champion has transitioned from an athlete into a prominent international activist advocating for women and athletes with different

0: Development, also known as DSD. So, Fatu and Rachel, what do you think makes a hero today?
1: Yes.
2: So a lot of people there who have been, you know, Davido's there putting somebody on the map. But I also saw Kipchoge.
1: You're Kipchoge.
2: And I am a runner because I'm Kenyan.
1: Wait,
2: and
1: stop it. Don't even try it. Run away. Run away.
2: This guy, he's the GOAT. Mm-hmm. I've been following him since like I was a kid.
1: Even I've been following him and I'm not even Kenyan. Yeah.
2: But why? But the thing is, you know, he has managed to do so many things for so many people, mm-hmm. inspired so many Kenyans to pick up running. People who had no interest in running. Mm. And he has this sort of like humility in him that he sort of has this persona that makes people actually really admire him.
1: And you know, I read somewhere that heroes became important when stories start focusing on gods and instead on ordinary people.
2: Yes.
1: But now we say, you know, social media does the opposite.
2: Yeah. And everyone now wants to show, you know, this is what I'm doing.
1: Yeah.
2: Oh, you see somebody going to a very poor country, giving people money and being like, yeah, recording it. That's, for me, sometimes it's also like, you know, this is not the version of a hero. Is somebody who, you know, we see they're doing the cause, but it doesn't come, you know, to them. Like, this limelight doesn't always come to them. And I think those people that have been mentioned on that report, they're really heroes. Khaby Lame.
1: Oh, Khaby Lame, the influencer. And to be honest, I am not surprised if a young person says Khaby Lame is their hero, for example. Like, you remember growing up, we had the community. It was just people in a community. There was nothing like, you know, social media. Now we have people on their phone. Like, kids don't even go to the next door neighbor because they are on social media. The algorithm has altered reality. So the people you see often, they actually become the reality.
2: That's
1: now.
2: True.
1: These are people you find to be familiar. Mm. So sometimes the hero doesn't have to be a stranger.
2: For sure.
1: Yeah.
2: Sometimes it's somebody you know or somebody you also like have been looking up to in your screen. Yeah. And also, you know, some true heroes are not the ones who are in big platforms, but they're the ones no one even sees. And perhaps Ayo from Nigeria has something from Lagos. Let's hear
1: Lala,
2: it.
1: Over to you, Ayo.
3: Thank you, Fatu. Thank you, Rachel. You know, when we speak about heroes, many people think of celebrities or historical figures. But the honest truth is, not all heroes wear cape. So, Otra, do you have any hero in your life?
4: My heroes are my parents.
3: And why are they your heroes?
4: Because they always provide for me. They're always there when I need them.
5: I'll say my mom.
6: My mom, of course.
5: Because that woman has been through so much, and the fact that she's still standing strong for I and my siblings, I would say it is beyond, like, what I can say.
6: Because she's just my role. She's supportive and, you know, she's done a lot for me.
7: Man, she has sacrificed a lot of things for me, man. So, like, I just feel like I owe it to her.
8: Firstly, God. But I give all the accolades to myself, like, yes, I'm a hero.
9: I'm my own superhero.
8: Because surviving all those hard times is not easy.
9: I have had to do life myself. And so with, like, experiences and, you know, going into the world without so much knowledge about it, I've had to build resilience and depend on myself.
10: Flash is next for, because I grew up watching cartoon characters like Spider-Man, Superman, you know. But particularly, Flash has been able to inspire me.
11: My superhero is a former director in my former place of work. She wrote me my first check, which it was the first external support I was getting beyond my family. So it played a significant role in the achievement of my academic success and to general achievement in life.
3: Wow, that's so impressive. So back to you, Fatu and Rachel.
2: Hey, thank you, Ayo. But yeah, so many people were mentioned there, including mothers, Spider-Man. You know, I used to say everyone wants to be
1: Spider-Man.
2: But no one wants to be Peter Parker. And I think the reason why I said this is because
1: Peter Parker is the man behind the mask.
2: Yeah, the man behind the mask. And there's also a reason why heroes have secret identities. Mm-hmm. Because I feel that when they take that mask out, then the glory comes in. Mm-hmm. And that's what exactly you said.
1: Yeah.
2: But there's also, you know, heroes who don't have armies. They're not in banknotes. They're just this everyday normal people, like mothers, you know, and for some people, that's a hero for them. Mm-hmm. Even like the people who are behind heroes like Nelson Mandela, for example. Yes. Can you imagine Nelson Mandela's professor?
1: Yeah.
2: If the professor would have decided, okay, this child is so like such a nuisance, mm-hmm. Nelson Mandela would not have become the man he is today.
1: True.
2: And I think the people who are in the background mm-hmm. also really count as heroes.
1: Yeah. No, I like that perspective, mm-hmm. actually. I mean, what we've heard just solidifies the statement that a hero is different for everyone.
2: For sure.
1: There are those that are considered heroes by virtue of the power they hold. Mm-hmm. And there are those who are just being heroic in service. Mm-hmm. And for some, they're just heroes in your life because of the role that they play in your life, the presence that they have in your life. Like your mother, someone said, in the Gambia, you know, we grew up having this one auntie in the neighborhood who would...
2: There's always that one auntie.
1: There's always that one auntie who would constantly tell the kids to look up to some that person in the community who is leading a selfless service or just being a good student at school. Yeah. And the kids could go to this person for counseling.
2: But why do why is it like this? Because even in Kenya, there's always that one.
1: Yes. So they're like your role model auntie. That they're looking for you in the community. And the kids could go to that person, look up to the person for advice and counseling. And so I think it's very, very, you know, different for everyone, clearly.
2: Yeah.
1: But the thing about comic heroes really caught my attention because who doesn't know Batman and Spider-Man?
2: Oh my God, this is my childhood. I used to have like a stack of comic books. You know, African kids have been looking up to comic heroes. And who doesn't love this?
1: Yeah, let's take a look.
12: Here in Lagos, there is a new kind of superhero in town. They are battling mystic forces, supernatural powers, and threats from worlds beyond our own. But these aren't just any kind of hero. They are proudly African, created to tell stories that feel a little closer to home.
13: A superhero is someone who uses their abilities to help others, protect people, and stand for what is right. They don't necessarily have to have superpowers. What makes someone a hero is their courage and their willingness to help others, irrespective of how they feel or whatever time of the day it is.
12: Founded in 2013, Comic Republic set out to create comics for African audiences using characters from a galaxy not so far away. One of their most popular characters is Garden Prime. By day, he's Tunde Jaye, an ordinary Nigerian, but he's also known as the Fifth Element, a near-perfect being created in God's image and tasked with protecting humanity.
13: Our ideas come from African culture, history, mythology, everyday life, and our, of course, your own imaginations. We take things we know and experience and turn them into exciting superhero stories.
12: But merely superheroes don't get all the attention. Comic Republic has also created powerful female heroes like Ireti, a warrior whose story draws on African strength, resilience, and heritage. For the creators here, representation is a superpower in its own right.
13: So we need African heroes because, I mean, representation matters. African children should be able to see heroes who look like them and come from cultures they understand. We also need to tell our own stories and show the world the richness of African culture and creativity.
12: So now that you have met the superheroes of Comic Republic, the question is, which one would you choose to save the world with? Or maybe the real lesson is that heroism isn't limited to comic books, as Comic Republic founder Jide Martin likes to say.
14: You know, we see our African comics, we see our characters as a bridge between Africa and the world in general. We can all be heroes, and you don't have to have superpowers to do good. That's what our comics say.
1: Yeah, representation clearly matters.
2: Really, really
1: showing
2: matters.
1: Showing the right examples to African kids, like showing them African characters, whether it's in, you know, the comic series, mm-hmm. whether it's in the animation they watch, the children's book, they need to see themselves reflected in these stories.
2: For sure. In Kenya, for example, we had a very famous comic book, and this comic book was called Super Strikers. And if you mentioned this in Kenya...
1: Fancy.
2: If you, it's not fancy, but if you mention this in Kenya, in South Africa, in Namibia, I'm sure people know, like, East Southern Africa, this was a very big thing when we were growing up. And the thing was that the comic was centered on, you know, a super African team that is playing football, and everyone wanted to be, and there was this comic character who was called Shakes McKenna, and you know, everyone wanted to be like Shakes McKenna. This was the hero of our, you know, the way people watch or read comic books. This was our own, you know, person who we affiliated with.
1: Yeah.
2: And I think there's something that really is interesting, especially when it comes to representation.
1: Mm-hmm.
2: And when you see somebody who looks like you, mm-hmm. and instead of looking at, you know, every time the Hollywood, because that's what African countries have always been consuming. At mm-hmm. least now we have our own, mm-hmm. you know, people who at the end of the day sort help us to see like all these things. Yeah.
1: No, clearly I agree with that point. And the last statement he made there about you don't have to be a superhero to be a hero, I think it's very interesting. I mean, we all like the idea of kids wearing, you know, the Spider-Man costume, for example, and wanting to be Spider-Man, you know, doing all of the thing.
2: Yeah.
1: And now you have comic doing something that they can even relate to, you know, at a local level.
2: Yes.
1: But at the end of the day, all these comic heroes also have their challenge. Like you said, they're not perfect.
2: Yeah.
1: When Peter takes off the mask, it's a different thing. So I'm there and saying that, do you have to be perfect to be a hero? You don't have to be. And that's the lesson that I learned from this. You don't have to be perfect to be a hero. Because if we want to say heroes have to be perfect, I think that also sets an unrealistic standard for African heroes.
2: But it's also the thing that people sort of tend to put heroes on a pedestal.
1: Yeah.
2: Where they expect them to have this sort of perfection, this, you know, idea that, that's why I told you, they have a mask every single time.
1: And you know, like when we were growing, we were told humans are sinners. Right? So it's clear that human beings cannot be perfect. But what can happen is, despite your flaws, despite your imperfections, despite being vulnerable, you can still choose to do the right thing.
2: 100%.
1: And I think that is what makes people different.
2: Yeah.
1: Doing the right thing for your sake, but for the sake of others around you.
2: 100%.
1: You know?
2: For sure.
1: But let's bring it home.
2: Let's bring it home.
1: Because you and Favor have been up to something.
2: Yes.
1: About it.
2: Favor and I, we were in Ghana. Yeah. And you're going to see this video. Favor is obviously the 77% reporter, and she's based in Nigeria, and we're doing a project called Science Unlocked.
1: Yeah.
2: And sometimes I'm always just there behind the scenes seeing what Favor is doing, and this time, you know, I decided to crash the trip.
15: It's number.
16: Science Unlocked is basically this incredible, interesting show where we explain huge and very gigantic scientific concepts, and we try to bring them down for anyone and everyone to be able to understand.
2: So what would you say is your crazy shared experience?
16: I will say the Kenya project.
17: Gonna have some fish?
16: Oh, wait. But the boat is really bending. But yeah, we can see some fish. It's so funny because now we're dipping our legs into the pool, and this project had to deal with water. We were on a lake in a very tiny boat. I was terrified. I thought I wasn't gonna make it, guys. I kept looking at Rachel because I was wondering how is she.
2: I was like, so calm down.
16: And I was saying that I think right now I will be a good birth coach.
2: What is that?
16: Birth coach, where they help with like breathing.
2: Ah, okay.
16: So
2: like,
16: I think I will do a really good job to teach someone how to breathe, because I've been breathing ever since Science Unlocked started. This is a lot of muscle work.
2: Who would you consider is your utmost biggest hero?
16: My hero will be Patrick. Now, Patrick was one of the researchers that we followed, learning about the tipping point, and it was a big challenge for him because he's such an academic. It was really difficult for him to break down this huge concept into something that we could understand and into something that you could understand. And for this particular scene, it was supposed to take about 30 minutes. It ended up taking about 2 to 3 hours because it was really difficult for Patrick to, you know,
2: break it down.
16: But I really loved that he took his time. Even though we did this take like a million times, he wasn't tired. He was still energetic. I really love that. Well done, Patrick.
2: But yeah, so looking forward to the next projects, of course, of Science Unlocked.
16: Yes.
2: Back to you in studio. Of course, I'm going to be there at the 77% show. Bye, part two. Bye.
1: Yes, I have successfully snatched you back.
2: I'm back.
1: In the studio.
2: I'm back.
1: But, you know, honestly, I'm from the River Gambia, and I can tell you this. I don't like entering the canoe or a boat. It has to be a ferry or, I think,
2: but
1: a six-hour
2: why?
1: Journey.
2: But the water is so nice. Lake Victoria. It's Lake Victoria.
1: I mean, did you not say
2: your team beach?
1: Yeah, I like it. I can just be by the beach. That's fine. But I will not enter with a canoe. It's frightening. So I get Favour's point. What do you usually encounter during the science or log production? Like, what are the kind of things,
2: the things I've seen Favour will come for me. But sometimes we talk to people who are doing massive, incredible research. Yeah. Physicists, astronomists. Like,
1: this
2: name
1: sounds...
2: astronauts. Are you a science nerd? Because I am a nerd. And you know this, I love reading.
1: Well, I was a good biology student. I'm not sure about the rest.
2: Next time we're talking to a mathematician. So, you know, it's all this nerdy, if you're into science kind of things.
1: Yeah.
2: This is weird.
1: Of course, you can follow our Science Unlocked series on social media. It's
2: for
1: all
2: sure.
1: on YouTube. So go there and see what Favour and Rachel have been up to for sure.
2: 100%.
1: But we've been talking about all kinds of heroes, from politicians, the strong men and women, to the activists, influencers, and just everyday people. But there are others who are fighting special battles. And in the 77%, we have our teen reporter on Girls of Mute. She's Gladys. Mm-hmm. You know, despite being visually impaired, she is shattering boundaries for herself using her talent and just encouraging more people beyond borders.
2: Yeah, it's a very beautiful story, by the way. And last year, she even performed, you know, the Liberian national anthem at the Expo in Japan. And I even saw a video here. Maybe I can play. You know what? Gladys, what do you have for us? That is amazing.
15: Hello, I'm Gladys, and this is my first report for the Girls of Mute from my country, Liberia. I am going to show you how Liberia's education policy makes it possible for students who are visually impaired to learn alongside students who can see.
17: What really went through your mind when you had the chance to welcome a student with disability in your class?
18: Firstly, I sat and thought, like, how is he or she going to write their notes, get their assignment done, do their test, or write their test and their courses? It was shocking to me to see a blind student or disability student sitting with me, because I've never sat there with one before.
19: Going viral changed everything. Gladys is making waves far beyond Liberia. But her story started long before the world discovered her voice. She grew up in a small Liberian village where, as a blind girl, her future felt closed off. No school, no opportunities.
20: I actually dream of coming to school. That was one of the things I worried about when I was in the village, when I saw my siblings going to school, learning, and I would just be at home playing.
19: And her passion for music, it follows her everywhere, even to school, where it's helping her build friendships.
21: And she entered, they brought her, and she said, "Can you sing for me?" And I sang her, so she said, "He's my friend." And music is connecting the both of us, because she likes someone who have a good voice. She's on this for the kids. She can make impact in people's life.
19: These days, Gladys also writes her moderation scripts in Braille as a teen reporter for DW's Girls of Mute.
17: How has it been for you sitting in class with students who are visually impaired?
22: Yeah, I've had a good time with blind students. They're so nice. A lot of kids don't really hang out with them because, like, these days kids are, like, wanting to be cool or hang out with other kids. But, like, blind kids are actually really nice.
19: Gladys is more than just a singer or teen reporter. She's become a voice for blind kids across Liberia and beyond, proving that talent and dreams don't need sight to shine.
17: If Gladys can do this, anyone can do this.
2: Yeah, if Gladys can do this, you don't have an excuse. Get out of your bed. Yeah, for sure. It's a very inspiring story. And, you know, like, people who are, you know, abled differently or disabled sort of have this economic exclusion when it comes to the job market. They have maybe not adequate infrastructure. But this is a story.
1: Social exclusion.
2: Yeah, even social. Even the friend there said that, you know, it's really difficult for her to make friends. But, you know, community behind her, the people who are behind her really, really support supportive, for sure.
1: Gladys is like the hero in her story, but her community, those people are also heroes.
2: Yeah.
1: And that's what this is all about. Everyday people, you and I, all of us. But that's why we also asked you on social media, right?
2: Yes.
1: What do you think about this?
2: Yeah, we asked you what makes a true hero in Africa today. And majority of you actually said that it's courage in the face of adversity.
1: I mean, save yourself instead of waiting for a hero to do so.
2: Sometimes
1: because who's going
2: no
1: to come
2: save you?
1: Yeah, really. Needing a hero should not be the reason why you don't do a good thing.
2: Yeah.
1: Like, start from where you are. Be the change you want to see.
2: Yeah, and also, you know, sometimes people are always waiting for heroes, but, you know, you can always be a hero on your own. So keep going and stay being your own hero.
1: Thank you so much for watching. It's been great having you with us on the show. But you know what? Go on our social media and tell us about an unsung hero today. Someone who is simply doing the right thing. Let's continue the conversation there.
2: Yeah.
1: I am Fatih Elikamuloshi.
2: And I am Rachel Ndwati. Until next time, let's

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1: With a wrap of the Eyewitness News, I'm Maki Malapo. Police have arrested a third suspect linked to the murder of celebrity DJ Warwick Stock, popularly known as DJ Warris. The 40-year-old was shot and killed in December last year outside a hijacked building in Johannesburg. Police say yesterday's arrest was made in a rural area in KwaZulu-Natal following a tip-off. Last month, a 25-year-old self-confessed gunman, Armando Pakula, was sentenced to jail. A court matter is still underway against the alleged orchestrator of the murder, Victor Majola. At the time of his passing, Stock was trying to reclaim the very building he was shot outside of. The South African Sports Confederation and Olympic Committee, SASCOC, has announced the suspension of its president, Barry Hendricks, with immediate effect. The suspension follows anonymous complaints over the alleged breach of the SASCOC Safeguarding Policy and Codes Handbook. In a statement yesterday, the committee said the suspension does not constitute findings of wrongdoing. SASCOC First Vice President Lwandile Smelane will take over the position in an acting capacity. Police say the Mandrax lab uncovered inside a house in Erasmia near Pretoria held equipment worth more than 100 million rand. Two Mozambican nationals were arrested following yesterday's bust, with officials still searching for an alleged mastermind. The owner of the property may also face criminal charges. It's been alleged South Africa is a stop along a coordinated global drug route also functioning in the Afghan region, Brazil and Europe. The National Prosecuting Authority has told the court police were definitely involved in the theft of a large drug consignment from the KwaZulu-Natal Hawks Evidence Warehouse. This emerged during the bail application of the man accused in the matter at the Port Shepstone Magistrates Court yesterday. Lucas Lekgabe is accused of breaking into the Hawks Port Shepstone offices and stealing 541 kilograms of confiscated cocaine worth about 216 million rand. Prosecutor Zwelile Tumata says two of Lekgabe's co-perpetrators have already turned state witnesses.
2: There is involvement of SAPS, as it is indicated in the affidavit. But we're following that in order to proceed with further arrest. I can place on record, definitely, the state is not looking at just the applicant before you, but it is looking at the entire team that worked. Whether they are veiled, whether they created opportunity, we are investigating that.
1: The Scholar Transport driver who crashed into a truck killing 14 learners in Vanderbijl Park has been granted 3,000 rand bail. Ayanda Dludla successfully applied for bail on the basis of new facts after abandoning an earlier bid for release. Dludla faces 14 counts of murder and attempted murder charges arising from January's crash on the Golden Highway involving the minibus taxi he was driving and a side tipper truck. The state also accuses him of breaking several road traffic rules. The NPA opposed the bail application but says it notes the Vanderbijl Park Magistrates Court's decision to release Dludla on bail. Spokesperson Lumka Mahanjana.
3: The magistrates found that it was in the interest of justice that he be released on bail. And when released on bail, he was given conditions. One of those conditions was that he is not supposed to drive until the duration of this case.
1: The city of Johannesburg is defending the 192 million rand price tag for the rehabilitation of Lilian Ngoyi Street. It says the project is an extraordinary and complex undertaking that has required significant engineering and infrastructure work. Mayor Dada Morero, who was back on the site yesterday with city officials, says cash flow challenges, however, have contributed to the city missing its latest deadline. The project, which was triggered by a gas explosion in 2023, was originally due to be completed last month. The city has now pushed that deadline to the end of October. The ad hoc committee probing allegations of police corruption has found that the breakdown in reporting lines within the police's top structures happened after Minister Senzo Mkhunu's directive. The committee says it must be emphasized in its draft report how there were parallel reporting lines that operated outside of the police's chain of command. Members say groupings within senior management, like those led by suspended Deputy National Commissioner Shadrack Sibiya, disregarded reporting lines. But ANC MP Kusela Sangoni Diko says this became even more evident after the minister on special leave issued his directive to dissolve the political killings task team. Opposition parties say backtracking on a recommendation for Durban advocate Thandazani Madonsela to lead evidence in President Cyril Ramaphosa's impeachment inquiry casts aspersions on the character of black professionals. Yesterday, the impeachment committee discussed high court applications brought by the EFF and the African Legal Professionals Association, who want the decision declared irrational and to be set aside. Ramaphosa is facing impeachment over his conduct following the theft of $580,000 from his Parapara farm, but his objection to Madonsela to steer the inquiry, claiming a conflict of interest, has presented another procedural hurdle for setting up the probe. Golden Arrow bus drivers in Cape Town will no longer be going on strike today after the company was granted a court interdict for the planned protest. The National Union for All Sectors had planned the demonstration in response to what it describes as an unfair company policy. The bus company made changes to its drive camp policy introduced in 2014, which the union claims has resulted in the unfair dismissal of members without fair hearings. And the city of Cape Town says it's considering water restrictions if demand continues to grow and rainfall is lower than expected. After recent below average rainfall, the city says water demand has increased with household water usage higher than expected during winter. The latest data from the Water and Sanitation Department shows the Cape Town system dams decreased from 75.81% last week to 75% this week. A look at your weather. A fine Thursday in store for Gauteng. Today, Joburg will drop to overnight lows of 10 degrees and peak at highs of 23. Pretoria is at 11 and 24. Vereeniging is at 9 and 22 degrees. Clear skies in Cape Town with moderate southeasterly winds at a low of 15 and a high of 21 degrees. 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And that's a wrap of your Eyewitness News.
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0: Homelessness. It's a big issue that affects more than 100 million people globally. And having a house, a safe place to return to every night, is something that we might take for granted. But for many, having nowhere to go is an everyday reality. So today on People Fixing the World from the BBC World Service with me, Myra Anubi, it's all about new ways to tackle homelessness. In France, we'll find out how offices can be part of the solution. But first, let me take you to Scotland and to a special village that's providing homeless people with decent accommodation and a proper sense of community. I'm in the capital city of Scotland, Edinburgh. It's a beautiful place with a lot of history, castles, and it's also known for massive festivals. But today, I'm not going to a festival. I am instead heading to a special place called the Social Bite Village to find out more about our solution. So I've just come out of the car and already I cannot describe how beautiful this is. The location is right by the seaside, so you have these stunning views of the hills and amazing green landscapes surrounded by trees. I think I can see the person that I'm here to meet.
1: Hi Myra.
0: Hi.
1: I'm Emily.
0: Emily, nice. This is a beautiful location,
1: isn't it? Just
0: Emily Pickering is part of the team behind this village and she's showing me around. It's an enclosed plot of land that's got 15 houses neatly placed opposite each other. In fact, they kind of look like holiday homes, with sprinklers and flowers blooming beside neatly mowed lawns. A few of them look like small bungalows, others look more like box homes, but these are made of timber.
2: We call them nest houses, so they're kind of condensed homes, but they're still spacious and they have big windows, and we just wanted them to really feel like a cozy home. Each one inside was when they originally were made, they were decorated the exact same, and then the residents have come in and they've just made them their own.
0: Emily takes me inside one house to see what they look like.
3: And just coming in, you're right, it's a nice cozy space, right? You have a kitchenette space, which, you know, typical stuff. You've got your fridge, you've got your cooker, and then you have a seating area as well with sofas.
2: The sense of waking up and being able to see your neighbours and talk to your neighbours, and also having these quite large, for temporary accommodation, these large spaces that you can really create as your own home. They've got a bedroom with a double bed, a desk, a wardrobe, a sofa, a TV. It's a real home.
0: Some residents have been here for a few months and others for over 2 years as they wait to get more secure housing. Emily leads me to a different house to meet Michael, a local musician and a former resident who can tell us a lot about what it's like living in this village. Hi.
4: Hello.
0: Hi, can I come in?
4: Yeah, of course you can.
0: Yes. We're meeting inside the very same house he used to live in. Michael tells me he suddenly became homeless after his relationship broke down.
4: And then this was like my third place that I stayed in Edinburgh, because the other two weren't as nowhere near as good as this, because there's some dodgy places that you get put into. So I'm so glad that I got this place, yeah.
0: And could you just describe what... how dodgy was?
4: Oh, but where you're finding there's like needles and stuff, and yeah, there's, you know, packets of stuff or drugs or whatnot, but then it's them being aggressive towards you as well.
0: But after moving into the Social Bite Village, things began to improve.
4: Yeah, well, I was here for a couple of years because I was here when it was COVID, so I was just before it and then a wee bit after. Everyone just chips in and becomes a little family, because I've got some friends for life now down here.
0: Yeah, tell me some of the things you would do together.
4: Well, because we got donated some gym equipment and everything, me and a couple of residents were working out every morning, and then going for walks along the beach because we're just right beside the water. And then you'd at night time help cooking together and stuff.
0: This whole idea began back in 2018 with a man called Josh Littlejohn. He'd started a coffee shop in the city called Social Bite that offered employment and free food to homeless people. They would often tell him horror stories about the temporary accommodation they were living in. So Josh created Social Bite Village, a model that gives homeless people access to small supported communities living in high quality homes.
5: People were moving in from other homeless accommodations, and I was told they were just bursting into tears, you know, with emotion and getting the keys and, you know, just feeling that sense of relief.
0: The village has prefabricated homes, so they are assembled elsewhere and then placed here. Josh says that they also use locally sourced Scottish wood.
5: Yeah, I mean, I think there's lots of like academic studies that show the positive mental psychological effects of open wood in sort of the built environment, the open wood and timber. It's shown to reduce blood pressure, reduce stress, make people feel more calm, more relaxed. So we want this to be a place where when people come in and they get their keys, they can kind of breathe.
0: Since Social Bite Village started, they've helped more than 150 people in two locations, this one in Edinburgh and another in Glasgow. The organisation is also now in discussions with around 15 local authorities across the UK about replicating the model in other communities.
3: And how do you select who gets to stay here?
5: There's lots of referral routes, so other charities, lots of homeless charities will refer people that they're working with, and people can self-refer, and we still have our chain of social enterprise cafes where homeless people can get free food. So quite often someone will come in for a free meal and they will pick up a leaflet about the village and they might end up self-referring in here. We work with the council who make referrals.
0: These homes cost more than $100,000 each to build. Josh argues that they're cheaper than the cost of typical social housing in the UK. The organisation holds charity events and auctions to cover their costs. They also get donations and invite companies to sponsor a house. And their work has been supported by people from all over the world, including famous actors like George Clooney and Leonardo DiCaprio. I wonder, though, if some might be surprised that homeless people are living in such high-quality homes.
5: Quite often, actually, this place gets confused for kind of an upmarket holiday location. That was kind of the idea, was to sort of turn the traditional concept of homelessness accommodation, which tends to be really squalid, really awful, often the absolute bare minimum, and turn that on its head and try and give people a place that's uplifting, that's cosy, that feels it's got some beauty and...
3: I also noticed there's a dog outside.
6: Yes.
3: What's your name? What's his name?
6: Leo.
3: Hi, Leo. I've seen a few dogs. People can come here
5: yes,
3: with their pets.
5: Pet friendly. I think there's some dogs. There's been cats. Yeah, we've had a couple of village babies over the years as well.
3: Oh, nice.
5: Yeah, so, so kind of, again, if you're trying to create a community, it's important. You know, pets add to that. So, also, it's a big issue for people that are homeless that are maybe on the streets. If they have a dog, then most accommodations won't allow pets. So people will often choose to sleep on the streets.
0: Another essential part of Josh's model is building a community, giving people a space where they can get support from the staff and from each other. The residents can come together to cook, share stories, and play card games in a shared space at the entrance of the village called the Hub.
3: Right in front of me is this kind of open style kitchen, and then you've got like these sofas where guys come to do everything from watching the game to watching a movie and playing cards. And also I can see on just kind of like the very far end, there's a whiteboard with tasks that people have to do, including emptying the bins, wiping surfaces. So it's very much a community space. Someone who was once a resident at this village is Jane, and she's here now. Hi, Jane.
7: Hi.
3: Jane, I've heard you make a mean cup of tea.
7: Yeah, of course I can make you one of the best cup of teas ever.
3: Let's go.
7: What do you take in your tea?
3: Oh, so I'm actually Kenyan. We like very strong tea.
7: Very strong tea.
0: As Jane starts to make me a brew, we get chatting about her life.
7: The reason I ended up homeless was because my mum passed away in 2020, and I was kind of sofa surfing with my friends and my sister before that, and I was in and out of B&Bs and hostels, and it was a really bad experience for me because there was a curfew. I wasn't allowed any visitors or anything like that. It was just a really bad time for me, and I didn't like it. I didn't feel safe or secure or anything.
3: And so how did you then learn about Social Bike Village?
7: A friend told me about this flyer, so I looked it up online. I emailed the Social Bike, and next again few days they emailed me back asking if I wanted to go for a visit, which I did, and a few weeks later I was moved into the village.
3: How was that feeling when you moved into the village and you had your very own space?
7: I mean, I was really shy when I first moved in. I didn't know anybody. I didn't know what I was doing. But then the first couple of weeks I started adjusting, and I was planning activities with people and going for sea swims and just being me.
3: You lived here for about 2 years, right?
7: Yeah.
3: How did it feel when you had to leave?
7: When I left the village, I was quite upset because I was leaving behind my Social Bike family. I just wanted to take them all with me, but I couldn't. But now that I've got my own flat, I'm happy and secure, and I still come down and see the village.
3: And you know you can always come back and visit with your family here.
7: Yeah, yeah. I mean, like, they're not, the Social Bike are never going to get rid of me. They're stuck with me until the day I die. That's that done. Yeah. Yeah.
3: Like Jane, people who've left the village can still visit the hub for a hot meal or just a chat.
6: If you're lonely, ain't got no friends, no type of future.
3: And for Michael, the former resident we met earlier, Social Bite has given him more than just a home. It's given him a community of people he now calls friends, something that inspired him to write a song.

0: You're listening to People Fixing the World from the BBC World Service with me, Myra Anubi. Now, I've left the village in Scotland and I'm back in the office in London. And for many of us, offices are constantly buzzing with activity during the day. But as soon as people finish their shift, they're just empty spaces that could serve a very different purpose. Now, I've got my colleague, Alex Collins, who visited a project in France using this idea to help tackle homelessness. Alex, let's just start with the problem. How big is this in France?
1: Hello, Myra. Well, according to a 2022 report by the French charity, the Abbé Pierre Foundation, it's estimated that there are around 300,000 people in France who are homeless. But I was really interested in looking at the city of Nantes in the northwest region of France, where the situation is particularly bad. This has been a result of housing shortages, rising rents, and significant intra-European migration. So thousands of people are on waiting lists for emergency accommodation. But the reality is that the city government just doesn't have enough housing stock.
0: I mean, I'm surprised that there's such a big issue in France. But also, I can't really wrap my head around this. How can offices help?
1: Well, there is a project called Bureau de Coeur, which literally translates from the French as Office of the Heart. Started in 2020, the scheme uses office space to house homeless people. I went to the outskirts of Nantes to meet someone who's taking part in the scheme. I'm meeting Frederick at the place where he lives. It's not your standard accommodation. It's in the office of a software company called Eprisia. He takes me through the modern open plan office, past workers at their desks, to the room he sleeps in at night. We're now walking down the corridor in the office. Past a few doors, I can see a meeting room on the left and some office workers on the right, and we're just turning into a room.
2: Here's my stuff, my detergent to do my washing and the bottle of water. I don't have many things. It's not my home. As it's an office space for the company, I try not to make my presence noticed too much.
1: It's a modest space with plain white walls, and at the far end is a large desk with two computers, which in the day are used by workers. The biggest object in the room is a rectangular box, which looks at first like an office cabinet. But to my surprise, it contains a fold-out bed. Okay, can you just show me the bed? The bed is being pulled down. It's on the side of a wall and it just flips down. It's very clever use of space. On the opposite side of the wall to the bed is a modest cabinet where Frederick keeps his small number of possessions. On top of that is some ingredients for cooking.
3: So you've also got some food there. You've got a lemon, some nuts.
2: Yes, I also have some pistachios and some baby onions.
3: Do you want to show us where you cook?
1: We head to a kitchen area which staff members use in the day to eat their lunch. It's the space that Frederick uses to make dinner in the evening.
2: So I have everything I need. A coffee machine, plates, a sink, a fridge.
3: You've got your own shelf on the fridge with a little post-it note with your name. That's very handy, so everyone knows not to touch your food.
1: Occasionally, Frederick has a coffee with some of the staff, but normally he leaves when they arrive. He says weekends can be lonely because no one is around. After a couple of minutes in the kitchen, Frederick begins to tell me how he ended up on the streets.
2: The last few years living in Nantes have been hard. I became depressed after my daughter was born. Her mother stopped me from seeing her. I didn't see her first steps. I didn't hear her first words. As a result, I quit my job and I couldn't see the point of working. My life fell apart. I didn't even claim benefits. I couldn't pay the rent. So eventually, I was kicked out of my flat.
3: Where did you sleep when you were on the street?
2: There were two buildings that I slept in regularly. In one, I slept on the 12th floor. I know that most people don't go down the stairs at that height. They use the lift. So I was sleeping in the staircase for about 2 years.
3: It must have been very difficult.
2: Yes, it was difficult, but I kept my spirits up and I had to stay strong.
1: While sleeping rough, Frederick found a job as a gardener. He applied for social housing, but was rejected for not having a regular paycheck. It was at this point he was put in touch with Bureau de Coeur, and days later moved into the Eprisia offices. So how does the scheme actually work for companies who are hosting?
4: My name is Guillaume Guérineau. I'm the co-manager of the company Ipresia, and it's our second guest. We work with the Bureau of Liqueur from 6 months.
1: To make it viable for company owners like Guillaume to participate in the scheme, a contract is drawn up for each guest. In Frederick's, there's an arrangement that he leaves the office at 8 a.m. in the morning and is allowed to come back for 7 p.m.
4: At the beginning, some of the women worried because they were a bit scared of being in the office alone with a man that they don't know. Frederick was never left in the office with women.
3: But it's fine.
4: Now it's fine that they know him and it's okay.
3: And you wonder whether that's changed people's attitudes about people who are homeless.
4: They learn to understand and to know people who live in the street. It's the second guest we have. Human connection. It's a new way to understand people, to live with people, to have empathy.
1: The ambition of the charity is to help those staying in offices into permanent work and secure housing. Bureau de Coeur believes having a stable place to sleep makes this easier. Every month, a meeting takes place with the resident and relevant support agencies to ensure everything is staying on track.
5: Vers Beaujoire.
6: Beaujoire. Départ prévu dans moins d'une minute.
3: I've just got on the number 3 tram to meet Pierre-Yves Loïc. He's actually the founder of Bureau de Coeur. As I've spent time around Nantes, I've seen quite a high number of people who are begging on the street, including those who look to be in some form of psychological distress and also are either drinking or taking some form of drugs. And it just shows you that solving the problem of homelessness in a city like Nantes is extremely complex.
1: I'm inside the office of advertising agency Nobilito. It's a business Pierre-Yves runs alongside Bureau de Coeur, so it's no surprise to find that he's also hosting a person who is homeless there.
7: He's here 1 month ago.
3: It's weird. I am literally in its big office, but in the corner here, it does feel like suddenly if I turn this way and look straight forward, it looks like someone's bedroom. A black curtain gives a degree of privacy, but there's also a sofa, which is long enough for someone to sleep on. I can even see the sheets on the bed there.
1: To ensure a respectful experience for the guest, offices are inspected by Bureau de Coeur volunteers in advance. Guests must have access to a toilet and shower and cooking facilities. Not every office has a bed, but many provide sofas that are decent enough.
3: A lot of people who are homeless have drug addiction problems and have psychiatric problems. Do you see, to some degree, your project might miss those people out?
8: Yes, we can't welcome people who have drug addiction problems, because if we want companies to open their doors, we have to guarantee them that there will be no health problems, that people won't be squatting in the building and want to settle in the building permanently.
1: So far, the scheme has helped over 100 people, but Pierre-Yves acknowledges that it's addressing only a small fraction of the homeless problem in Nantes. However, he says the solution goes beyond helping vulnerable people off the streets.
8: We commissioned a study that confirmed that companies who took part in our scheme had happier employees compared to the standard French office. In the end, I find companies do this because they think it's the moral thing to do.
1: But what does staff in his own office think about the scheme? Wandering around, I met Claire and asked her what she thought about the office providing space for a person who is homeless.
9: They sold the idea to me pretty, like, well done. when you think about it, it's pretty logical. I mean, like, when we're out of the office, it's just empty space and a lot of space and that can be comfy. So if that can help someone in a difficult situation, I say go for it.
0: I have to say, Claire has me rethinking our own office space. It's a creative way of tackling the problem. But I wonder, Alex, how much success has it had?
1: Well, according to Bureau de Coeur, over 90% of the participants who use the scheme end up in permanent jobs and housing, which is pretty good numbers in my mind. and it's also a win for the public purse too. While a traditional emergency shelter bed costs public authorities around $10,000 a year, a placement here costs around $2,000 because the office already exists.
0: Mm. But I did notice that there only seems to be one homeless person per office at a time. I wonder, are there any plans to increase that?
1: Well, that's right, Myra. They do have a strict policy of one guest per office, and that's because Pierre-Yves thinks that individuals deserve what he calls a sense of dignity and privacy. Saying that, the one way to get around this policy is obviously, as you say, is to upscale. So they now have 40 participating offices in Nantes. It's also spread into other French cities and across Europe in places like Lisbon and Brussels, helping over 1,000 people.
0: Right. Well, I'm going to impress you with the little French I know and say merci, Alex, for what we've heard today.
1: Merci, Myra.
0: And that brings us to the end of the programme. I wonder, though, if your office could be used to house homeless people at night. Let me know what you think by sending me a voice note or a message to the WhatsApp number +44 8000 321 721. And join me again next week for your weekly reminder that solutions do exist. Until then, I'm Myra Anubi. Thanks for listening.
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14: Welcome to Tech Life on the BBC World Service, the programme about technology that's changing all our lives. I'm Chris Vallance, and this week, how social media creators are being extorted through bogus copyright claims. We see if AI can help raise the alarm when someone drives the wrong way on a major road. And our own Laura Cress updates us on Lara Croft and all the other gaming news from Gamescom in Germany.

0: Well, lots of people now make a living off social media. Maybe some of you do too. From influencers doing sponsored content to celebrities using it to help boost their profiles. And there are plenty of people behind the scenes running accounts and posting content. But some of these have been targeted by an international extortion scheme where their livelihood is put at risk by a flood of false copyright infringement claims that only stop if the extorter is paid. Tech Life's Imran Rahman Jones has been looking into this and joins me. Imran, how does this work?
1: Yeah, so Instagram and other social media platforms have reporting tools where copyright holders can complain if another account is reposting their images or their video. And normally the platform takes down the content, then there's an appeals process if the person thinks they do have the rights to the work. But this is where the system can be abused, because if your account gets lots of copyright strikes, then your whole profile can then get taken down.
0: And you've been talking to some people to whom this has happened.
1: Yeah, so someone called Ollie, who runs an account called Lost in Time History, which has 1.4 million followers.
2: Mainly, there's a lot of like old photographs being shared. I did post on Native Americans, Wild West, Maori. Anything really, anything that people would find interesting.
1: Now, Ollie says he is careful to either use old pictures, which are in the public domain, so they don't have copyright restrictions, or if he's posting newer pictures, he makes sure to get permission of the copyright holder before. But he's still getting lots and lots of copyright claims against his account, which he says are completely false, and not even from the real rights holders. So on the day we spoke, for example, he had 8 claims just before we got on the phone. And those kinds of numbers are what cause Instagram to act.
2: You'll get some restrictions applied to your account, or your account will be taken down, or you'll just receive that message saying your account.

0: And then what happens next is he'll get a message or email from the person who did the strike, and they'll ask to go on Telegram, the private messaging app. Then they'll demand a ransom to withdraw the copyright strikes, which would then restore his account.
1: I mean, that's a pretty good evidence that these are not good faith copyright claims, right?
0: It does seem to be. I mean, I've seen a message, for example, from one where they ask for $900 to withdraw the strike. Ollie says there's normally a bit of back and forth where you can negotiate with them. So he did recently pay a ransom of $50 in cryptocurrency, and that did get his post back. But then he was hit immediately by more strikes by someone else.
2: That's the worst part, having to pay the person who's actively put you through all of the, like, the anguish, and only for it to happen straight away again. It just feels like blow after blow.
3: One of the things in kind of extortion cases is a lot of the time they would say you shouldn't pay because you're kind of encouraging them to do more of it because they're getting rewarded for it. How do you feel about giving them money that might encourage them to do more?
2: It's always the last resort to do something like that, because as well with my own, instantly I received more strikes straight afterwards, but the account came back, which is income I need, and I can't really wait either for a police investigation if I was to file it that way, or them to respond to the strikes when I get more instantly.
0: Now, Ollie and the other people I've spoken to in different countries say Meta, the owners of Instagram, are quick to take down their content, but slow to respond to the counterclaims where they submit evidence that they do have the permission to post the images. And they complain of automated systems, or even if they do connect with a person on the other end, they misunderstand the claim and essentially it goes round and round in circles.
1: What do we know about the people who are making these false claims and asking for ransoms?
0: Well, I have actually managed to get in touch with some of them. As far as I can tell, they seem to be based in India or maybe in the countries nearby. And the ones I've been messaging with deny they're doing anything wrong or illegal, and they maintain they're contacted by copyright holders or possibly a middleman in between who's asking them to make these strikes. And they're doing this because they want to make sure the rules are being followed. Two even denied that they made any money off of this at all, but another said that they do get paid and they keep all of the money from the accounts that they do target.
1: Well, but then even if it was a real copyright claim, the money isn't going to the rights holders, it's going to the middleman.
0: Yeah, exactly, which I think is more evidence that this is a scam. But actually, it's nothing new as well. Fake copyright takedowns have been used, for example, to try and censor independent or investigative journalists working in certain countries where free speech is limited. And I spoke to a digital copyright expert, Dr. Andres Guadamuz, from the University of Sussex in the UK, and he said it comes down to how the online copyright enforcement works and the fact that it's largely policed by the platforms rather than by law enforcement.
4: You could sue that person, but the easiest way to go is to actually ask the platform, look, my rights are being infringed, someone is distributing my music, therefore I want you to stop it.
0: So that's Dr. Andres Guadamuz again. And the other thing that he said is that it's a numbers game. So with things like AI and automation, you can send even more strikes out. And then there's the fact that platforms like Instagram have billions of users, so they can't have a human review every single case. And I heard from victims like Ollie and others that it's very difficult to get Instagram to act quickly.
1: So what has Meta, which owns Instagram, said about all this?
0: They sent us a statement via a spokesperson which said, "We understand this can be frustrating for those impacted, and our systems are designed to protect people from this happening in the first place." And then they also said, "Following our review, we have restored the affected content and added additional protections to safeguard accounts against further attempts of this kind."
1: Well, thank you very much, Imran. Fascinating story. I wonder if we'll hear more about it as time goes on.
0: Thanks, Chris.
1: This is Tech Life on the BBC World Service with me, Chris Vallance, and with you, our listeners. On last week's show, Shona McCallum spoke to Microsoft about Lingua, their project to train AIs on languages which are

0: underrepresented on the internet. Michael Kisa, near Kampala in Uganda, emailed in. I'm a local language enthusiast and I have written some language guides with vocal accompaniment for some Ugandan languages. For example, Lusoga, Luganda, Runya, Kore, Kiswahili, and Kinyarwanda. I would definitely like to link up with Lingua. Ibrahim Dumbaya in Sierra Leone WhatsApped us to say thank you. He heard the same interview. Meanwhile, Zakaria in Mogadishu in Somalia liked Shona's interview about AI-powered tech helping the elderly. He said it was really good and useful to learn about these apps. And Barry Hill in England has emailed about an interview I did 2 weeks ago about how AI-drafted letters are contributing to increased complaints aimed at local authorities. Barry wrote, surely one option is to simply reinstate the abandoned telephone help desks so that persons needing or wishing to complain by talking to a human being could quickly and easily do so. Well, I'm pleased to report you can certainly reach a human being here at Tech Life Towers, though I think the only office landline phone is buried under a pile of paper in a box with a family of mice. But you can WhatsApp us a text or voice note to +44 330 1230 320 or email us at techlife@bbc.co.uk. Please let us know your name and where in the world you live. All correspondence is 100% human read. Two recent road traffic accidents in two neighbouring countries just days apart have shocked many. Five teenagers were killed last month in a head-on collision when their car was driven in the wrong direction on a motorway in Ireland. And five young men died only 6 days later in the north of England when their car travelled the wrong way on a main road and hit a police car. Two police officers lost their lives. But crashes involving wrong-way driving can happen anywhere. CBS News in the United States reported on this just last week.
1: In Colorado, a state trooper took a head-on collision himself on purpose so someone else wouldn't have to.
2: I just got hit!
1: That's the moment of impact after a red Honda was reported speeding the wrong way down I-76 early Sunday morning, other cars swerving for safety. The trooper then arrested the driver, who now faces multiple charges, among them driving under the influence and with an open alcoholic container. Both the driver and the trooper had only minor injuries.
0: There are lots of potential reasons for driving the wrong way. A deliberate recklessness, intoxication, illness, or maybe someone confused by an unfamiliar road system in a country that drives on a different side. In Ireland, there are plans to test if an AI system already deployed across its major roads to spot hazards can be adapted to also alert road watchers to wrong-way driving. Last year, for our sister programme, Tech Now, I visited a control centre in Dublin where behind a huge bank of CCTV feeds, staff watched the motorway for hazards with a bit of help from AI. My guide was Andrew O'Sullivan from Transport Infrastructure Ireland.
3: This is the Motorway Operations Control Centre, where we look at and monitor and watch 1,300 kilometres of Irish motorways. The lads here are looking for breakdowns. They may be looking for collisions. Another problem we would have is pedestrians and cyclists ending up in the motorway network.
0: It's a lot of road to watch, but also a mountain of information for AI to mine.
4: Well, as you can hear, the road generates a lot of noise. It also generates a lot of data from things like navigation apps and CCTV.
0: And it's that data that an AI from a company called Valoran mines to alert people in the control room to potential problems. The company's Michael Vardy walked me through one incident.
5: In this case, we had alerts from Waze navigation app. The AI also noticed that traffic speed absolutely dropped to under 40 kilometers an hour. Our AI also sieved through and processed the video footage in the area. What you can see in this replay were vehicles actually stopping in the live lane. And so when the AI raised all this, the operator looked at this event, immediately validated, and sent over a response that indeed there was a collision.
0: Michael Vardy speaking to me last year. Well, to bring the story up to date and find out how their AI system could be adapted to spot wrong-way driving on Ireland's roads, I got an update from Valoran's Harriet King.
6: The way our system approaches it is using the existing camera network. So, many of the motorways and high-speed roads in Ireland will have existing CCTV cameras that are used by the control centre to observe the roadway. These cameras will usually be able to move. They'll pan, turn round, zoom in, etc. when they see something, or they might be in kind of preset positions when they're just kind of monitoring the road. And what we do is we run a sort of AI technology over the top of those existing camera streams in real time. And we are able to identify the usual direction of travel on that carriageway. So, if you imagine you're looking at a road through a camera, there's a car driving from the bottom to the top of the road. We can identify that's the usual way of travel. And then when we see a vehicle going in the opposite direction, we can infer that vehicle is driving in the wrong way.
0: So what would be the advantage here? I mean, you're piloting it, but what do you hope might be the advantage here?
6: So one is the sort of speed of rollout. And what I mean by that is, we don't have to wait for lots of people to go and install physical sensors on the road. We can use the cameras that are already there. And because of our existing system that oversees those cameras, we already have the integration. It's just a case of kind of, I mean, I'm oversimplifying, but you can press a button and turn it on and then it starts working, right?
0: And so is the idea that, once you've got this, hopefully you'll be able to spot people driving the wrong way faster.
6: Yes, exactly. So hopefully it will enable Transport Infrastructure Ireland to spot when this is happening more quickly, and then take some kind of response to that to mitigate it and maybe identify perpetrators if it's something that's deliberate, or to take mitigations to prevent this from happening. There's some scenarios where we've seen it, maybe with other clients or other roads around the world, is might be that there's a failing in the way the road is organized, that maybe there's poor signage that means that drivers are actually accidentally ending up on the wrong side of the road, coming down an exit in error or something like
0: Yeah,
6: that.
0: I remember the fear I experienced the first time I was driving in the US and I encountered a roundabout. I literally didn't know which way to go around. I was like
6: Yeah,
0: trying to
6: sure.
0: mentally sort of come up with an idea about which how do I go around a roundabout when they drive on the right, not the left, as in the UK.
6: And I think like the majority of cases we see are, I mean, I know it's an increasingly dangerous situation and it's something that's happening more frequently, which is concerning. But the vast majority of the time when you see this, in our experience, it is usually somebody doing something in error. And if you can identify that happening as a pattern and analyze that information, you can then more intelligently invest resources or energy into mitigating that,
0: So that might
6: improving.
0: you might improve signs and things like
6: Yes,
0: that.
6: for example, you could improve signs. And in the case that it is something that's a dangerous or intentional situation, or even if it's not intentional, but someone's got themselves into a difficult situation and doesn't know what to do, at least the people who are monitoring the road at TII can be made aware of that within a few seconds, can take steps to mitigate it. For example, they might change the virtual message signs, which are the big kind of overhead signs that you see on a motorway that say things like slow down or traffic ahead or accident ahead. Those kind of signs can be updated in real time to alert drivers that there's a wrong way driver or hazard, and encourage drivers to leave it to the next exit or whatever the appropriate mitigation might be.
0: So you have this AI system that's sitting on top of all the data the roads produce. I mean, what other new uses of your system are you thinking about?
6: One of the big challenges we have with data on a road network is that lots of areas don't have 100% camera coverage. So that's why all of this other data, like, as an example, things like Waze or Google, when you get alerting from those, they can be useful. But the trouble with that data is it's often quite noisy. Anyone can go on Waze, press a button, and it puts an alert onto the system, and it may or may not be true. And one of the things we're working on is how to better validate those events from other sources, either with a camera or with other data sources. So, for example, we're looking at how we can identify the specific location of a detection from a third party source, so like detection of an accident or a hazard or something like that, and automatically pan a camera to observe and provide validation that that event is or isn't true.
0: Have you deployed the wrong way driving detection anywhere else in the world?
6: We do have another European deployment where, again, we're developing this technology, and that's kind of the basis. That's where it's also being used. To be honest, that's a location where we get a lot more of examples of the sort of accidental wrong way driving, let's say. And it's actually, you know, really a challenging thing to develop against, because although it's very dangerous when it happens, fortunately, it doesn't happen, you know, as often as you might think. And so getting the data together to actually test and validate the system is challenging. And that's why it's kind of a trial and a longer term process to do that.
0: And that was Harriet King from Valorant. Now, Gamescom in Cologne in Germany is one of the largest gaming events in the world and a showcase for some hotly anticipated new titles. TechLife's Laura Kress was there and hurried back to Scotland to bring us all the news. Hi, Laura.
7: Hello.
0: And you're back from this Gamescom, Festival. What is it?
7: That's right. A sort of gaming expo, an exhibition. It's, you know, any game under the sun, basically, you can see, and it's fantastic.
0: How loud was it?
7: Incredibly loud, Chris. It was so loud because there's huge crowds that are there to see all the latest games and these massive halls. There's 10 halls full of games. You know, if you're into that kind of thing, it's fantastic.
0: Well, let's start. I'm talking to Laura. We're going to talk about Lara.
7: Yes.
0: Lara Croft. There's a Legacy of Atlantis game out, which is a remake of the original Tomb Raider, which was released 30 years ago.
7: Yes.
0: Featuring a much more polygonal.
7: Yes, she was.
0: Lara Croft. What's changed for female protagonists? Because I suppose that was one of the things about the original Tomb Raider. You know, this was a female star of a game.
7: I'd say, Chris, in some ways we've come quite a long way. We've got plenty of strong female leads now. There's Aloy in Horizon Zero Dawn. There's Ellie in The Last of Us. Often not sexualized as well. You know, it's more about just them, their character, their personality. But there is still a little bit to go. You know, we have seen still some backlash when games decide to make a female lead, like in the latest God of War game. A minority, but nevertheless, still some people not pleased that a woman is taking the role of what was a male-led game. It was something I was quite interested in when I went to check out the Tomb Raider booth, actually. I went to speak to Jeff Adams, who's the experienced director at Crystal Dynamics, which is making this new remake. I wanted to know, really, why does he think people still want to play as Lara Croft 30 years on?
8: I think Lara is a great role model for anyone who feels like there's parts of their skills that they want to increase and get better at. But I think the reason why she is so iconic is because she can move through different periods of gaming and still retain her character, still become instantly and only recognizable as Lara Croft, but she can adapt to changing surrounds, changing tastes in gaming. She's just an icon for a reason.
0: Jeff Adams of Crystal Dynamics there. Well, let's stick with the theme of polishing original content,
7: yes,
0: if we like. And we'll go on to something called, I think it stands for Deep Learning Super Sampler.
7: Yes.
0: This is NVIDIA's DLSS5. You better say what it does, and then you've got to see it in action. I'm very interested to know what you thought of it.
7: So it's this new graphics technology from NVIDIA, and they have been releasing things like this, and this is the latest version, and it's all to do with AI. It's what they call like a real-time neural rendering AI model, and the idea behind it is it generates photorealistic lighting, shadows, graphics as part of a game, and that's in real time, which is incredibly expensive to do, they said, if you're not using AI. And as you said, I did get to see a bit of it in action. They showed me a bit of a demo with this game NBA 2027, which launched with the graphics, and that's a basketball game. And you could see the difference. They were showing me, you know, before and after of the basketballers, and it was pretty amazing to see the sort of change in the texture of the face, that the hairstyles, there was a lot more detail. So I did have to ask NVIDIA's Gabriella Leone, who's the director of content technology. I wanted to find out a little bit more. What is this actually doing?
9: So DLSS5 is a smart model, and it's doing things like adding better contact shadows, better occlusion, better reflection, right? Better subsurface scattering. Light enters some surfaces, scatters around, comes out. All these things are very hard to do, you know, in real time.
0: Let's move on to a new installment of a reasonably long-running game.
7: Yes.
0: And a TV show.
7: We call it
0: TV streaming show. Streaming show. I should get rid of the time, shouldn't I? This is The Witcher's new expansion, Songs of the Past. Tell me about it.
7: So I think there was a bit of a surprise when this was announced a little bit earlier on this year, because essentially this is an 11-year-old game. And the fact that they are still releasing content for this game, people weren't really expecting that, because at some point a sequel is going to happen. This is a game called The Witcher 3. And as you said, they've announced this Songs of the Past, a new expansion. I know some fans are kind of criticised, you know, it's not as close to the book lore of The Witcher, the original kind of book that all of this is based on. But, you know, when I met the actor, Doug Cockle, who plays the main lead in this series, which is a fantasy series, I should say. The Witcher is this kind of hunter man who goes and he does all these errands for this kind of medieval area that he lives in. And yet he plays a guy called Geralt. He's the main lead. But he really did say to me, he still has fans approach him even now and say how touched they are about his character.
10: Some people just love Geralt as a character. They love the anti-hero, tough guy who actually has a kind of soft heart. I had someone just last night DM me. They said something like, "Thank you, Doug. The Witcher saved my life at a time when, you know, I was in a really dark place, and, you know, your voice helped me connect to the character in a very deep way." That kind of thing. I think Geralt means a lot of different things, but very important things to a lot of different people.
0: It's interesting hearing Doug Cockle speak, because he does sound quite a bit like Henry Cavill, who,
7: yes,
0: of course, made the role his own in the Netflix show. How long do you think the Witcher video game series will continue for?
7: Well, they have announced a Witcher 4, so quite a long time yet. And I imagine then there'll be expansions for that as well when that comes out. And that will be probably quite a long game as well. Interestingly, to tie this all in, Chris, Witcher 4 is going to be played with a female lead.
0: Well, thanks very much for that snapshot of Gamescom and what to look forward to. Thanks very much, Laura.
7: Thank you.
0: Well, we're down to our last few bars of health here on Tech Life, but the game of hunting for news stories for future episodes continues. 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
1: With a wrap of the Eyewitness News, I'm Maki Malapo. Police have arrested a third suspect linked to the murder of celebrity DJ Warwick Stock, popularly known as DJ Warris. The 40-year-old was shot and killed in December last year outside a hijacked building in Johannesburg. Police say yesterday's arrest was made in a rural area in KwaZulu-Natal following a tip-off. Last month, a 25-year-old self-confessed gunman, Armando Pakula, was sentenced to jail. A court matter is still underway against the alleged orchestrator of the murder, Victor Majola. At the time of his passing, Stock was trying to reclaim the very building he was shot outside of. The Slovakian Sports Confederation and Olympic Committee, SASCOC, has announced the suspension of its president, Barry Hendricks, with immediate effect. The suspension follows anonymous complaints over the alleged breach of the SASCOC Safeguarding Policy and Codes Handbook. In a statement yesterday, the committee said the suspension does not constitute findings of wrongdoing. SASCOC First Vice President Lwandile Smelane will take over the position in an acting capacity. Police say the Mandrax lab uncovered inside a house in Erasmia near Pretoria held equipment worth more than 100 million rand. Two Mozambican nationals were arrested following yesterday's bust, with officials still searching for an alleged mastermind. The owner of the property may also face criminal charges. It's been alleged South Africa is a stop along a coordinated global drug route also functioning in the Afghan region, Brazil and Europe. The National Prosecuting Authority has told the court police were definitely involved in the theft of a large drug consignment from the KwaZulu-Natal Hawks Evidence Warehouse. This emerged during the bail application of the man accused in the matter at the Port Shepstone Magistrates Court yesterday. Lucas Lekgabe is accused of breaking into the Hawks Port Shepstone offices and stealing 541 kilograms of confiscated cocaine worth about 216 million rand. Prosecutor Zwelle Tumata says two of Lekgabe's co-perpetrators have already turned state witnesses.
2: There is involvement of SAPS, as it is indicated in the affidavit. But we're following that in order to proceed with further arrest. I can place on record, definitely, the state is not looking at just the applicant before you, but it is looking at the entire team that worked. Whether they are veiled, whether they created opportunity, we are investigating that.
1: The scholar transport driver who crashed into a truck killing 14 learners in Vanderbijl Park has been granted 3,000 rand bail. Ayanda Dlula successfully applied for bail on the basis of new facts after abandoning an earlier bid for release. Dlula faces 14 counts of murder and attempted murder charges arising from January's crash on the Golden Highway involving the minibus taxi he was driving and a side tipper truck. The state also accuses him of breaking several road traffic rules. The NPA opposed the bail application but says it notes the Vanderbijl Park Magistrates Court's decision to release Dlula on bail. Spokesperson Lumka Mahanjana.
3: The magistrates found that it was in the interest of justice that he be released on bail. And when released on bail, he was given conditions. One of those conditions was that he is not supposed to drive until the duration of this case.
1: The city of Johannesburg is defending the 192 million rand price tag for the rehabilitation of Lilian Ngoyi Street. It says the project is an extraordinary and complex undertaking that has required significant engineering and infrastructure work. Mayor Dada Morero, who was back on the site yesterday with city officials, says cash flow challenges, however, have contributed to the city missing its latest deadline. The project, which was triggered by a gas explosion in 2023, was originally due to be completed last month. The city has now pushed that deadline to the end of October. The ad hoc committee probing allegations of police corruption has found that the breakdown in reporting lines within the police's top structures happened after Minister Senzo Mkhunu's directive. The committee says it must be emphasized